0: The common welfare was my business. Charity, mercy, forbearance, and benevolence. All these were my business. It is at this time of year that I suffer most. To see the want I could have stopped, the suffering I could have solaced, the hunger I could have satisfied.
1: That may be true, but...
0: Hear me. I am here to warn you that you have one chance of escaping my fate. One chance, Ebenezer Scrooge.
1: What is it?
0: You will be haunted by three spirits.
1: Three spirits? I think I'd rather not, Jacob.
0: Unless you suffer these three visitations, your fate will be the same as mine.
1: Jacob, don't leave me yet. Jacob.
0: Expect the first when the bell tolls one. The second on the stroke of two. The third upon the last vibration of three.
1: Jacob! Jacob! Wait! Jacob!
2: Scrooge pleads in vain. Like a wisp of fog, the ghost slips out of the window. Scrooge weaves toward his bed, tumbles in, and pulls the coverlet over his head. It's 1 minute before one. Scrooge pokes his head slowly from under the coverlet and trembles to a sitting position and looks nervously round. Suddenly, his room is flooded with light. The curtains on his bed are ripped apart. Scrooge is facing the first spirit.
3: Ebenezer Scrooge?
1: Yes.
3: I am the ghost of Christmas past. Arise from your bed and come with me.
1: What is your business?
3: Your welfare. Your reclamation. Come, step up on the windowsill.
1: The windowsill? But...
3: Have no fear. Bear but a touch of my hand on your heart, and you shall be safe.
1: We'll fall. We'll fall.
3: No, we won't fall. We'll fly easily and gently across the London rooftops. High above the chimneys,

0: Where are we?
1: Look closely.
0: Why, it's Fezziwig's warehouse. I was apprenticed here.
1: Look in the window.
0: It's old Fezziwig. It's old Fezziwig alive again. But who is that boy with him? I seem to remember his face.
1: That boy is yourself. Listen.
2: Scrooge! Ebenezer Scrooge!
3: Yes, sir?
2: Do you observe the time?
3: 7:05, sir.
2: You've let me work you 5 minutes overtime. No more work tonight. Christmas Eve, Ebenezer. Close up the shop.
3: Yes, sir.
2: Now, about tomorrow. It's a holiday, of course, but you're expected to spend at least part of it with me. Eating Christmas dinner.
3: Thank you, sir.
2: And here. This is for you.
3: A sovereign? A whole sovereign? I don't know what to say.
2: Don't try to thank me, Ebenezer. Don't try to thank me.
1: Do you remember what you have just seen, Scrooge?
0: Yes. Old Fezziwig was very kind to me.
1: Yes, he was. But he's dead now. Perhaps you feel you'd like to repay his kindness to you.
0: Well?
1: You have a clerk, Bob Cratchit. Old Fezziwig would have been so happy if you had shown your gratitude to him by showing kindness to others. Your clerk, for instance.
0: Business is business. I'm a good businessman.
1: My time grows short. I have shown you a scene from your childhood. I have yet to show you the black years of your life. Your gradual enslavement to greed. Your ruthlessness. Your ingratitude.
0: No, no.
1: Your wretched thirst for gold.
0: No, no, leave me. I can't stand more. I can't stand more. I must have been dreaming. I'm here in my bed. Yes, that's it. I was dreaming.
4: You were not dreaming, Ebenezer Scrooge.
0: Who are you?
4: It is 2:00. Come closer and know me better.
0: Yes, yes.
4: I am the ghost of the Christmas present.
0: What are we going to do?
4: Walk in the world on this Christmas night. For you to see and hear and feel the Christmas in the world this night.
0: Did you say walk or fly?
4: Walk. Touch my robe. This is the home of your clerk, Bob Cratchit. It's not a very large place, is it? But how could it be large on the salary you pay him?
0: Perhaps he doesn't budget his money well.
4: Look, they're eating their Christmas dinner. There's Bob Cratchit at the head of the table and his wife and their children.
0: Tell me, Spirit, why does that little boy, the one whom they call Tim, why does he look so ill?
4: He's been crippled all his life.
0: Spirit, tell me if Tiny Tim will live.
4: If the shadows remain unaltered by the future, the child will die.
0: No, no, surely he will be spared.
4: With the kind of care that money can buy, who can tell? But Bob Cratchit has no money, not even a position, I've heard. No, if all this remains unaltered by the future, the next Christmas will not find Tiny Tim here.
0: But he mustn't die. This can't happen.
4: What of it? Surely you don't care.
0: But I do.
4: No, Scrooge. Come, my time with you is up. We must return.
0: But look, inside, Bob is telling a story. Spirit, please let me hear Bob's story.
4: No, we must go.
0: But it's about Aladdin and the magic lamp. Please let me stay. I won't come with you. I'm going to stay.
4: Don't act like a fool, man. You don't like Christmas.
0: But I do. I do like Christmas. I love Christmas. I love Christmas.
5: Scrooge finds himself alone. Alone on a bleak, windswept moor. He looks across the moor in terror. Coming like a mist along the ground toward him is a draped and hooded phantom. Slowly, silently, this phantom approaches. Humbly, Scrooge bows his head.
0: You are the ghost of Christmas yet to come. You're about to show me things that have not happened, but will happen in the future. Is that so, Spirit? You don't answer. Ghost of the future, I know you're here to do me good. And as I hope to be another man from what I was, I'm ready to accompany you. Won't you speak? Lead on, then. I shall follow gladly.

0: Why, this is Bob Cratchit's home again. They, everybody, all the children look so sad. Mrs. Cratchit, isn't it?
1: It must be getting near your father's time.
2: And past it, Mummy. So he has walked home slowly the last few evenings.
1: I've known him to walk with Tiny Tim upon his shoulder. Very fast indeed.
3: And so have I.
1: But he was very light to carry. And his father loved him so that it was no trouble. No trouble. There's your father at the door.
0: Hello there, my nippers.
4: Hello, my dear.
1: Bob.
4: This chair feels good. I saw Mr. Scrooge's nephew today.
1: You did, dear?
4: Yes. Oh, he is a nice fellow. He saw I looked a trifle down, just a trifle, you know. He asked me what was wrong. I told him about Tim. He's such a sweet fellow, somehow I didn't mind telling him. I'm heartily sorry for it, Mr. Cratchit, he said, and heartily sorry for your good wife. By the by, how he ever knew that, I don't know.
1: You what, my dear?
4: That you were a good wife. It really seemed that he knew our Tim and felt with us.
1: I'm sure he's a good soul.
4: He is. He is. And I'm sure, children, that when we remember how gentle and patient Tim was, we shan't quarrel among ourselves and in doing it forget our Tim.
2: No, Daddy, never.
4: I'm very happy. I am very happy.
5: Poor Tim. Poor Tiny Tim.

0: Bible store. Last Christmas, I exchanged some of my gifts here 6 and 7 times.
1: Oh, Morgan, who takes care of the baby while you're out shopping every day?
0: Well, I have a little man that comes in.
1: Oh. I see.
0: He's so good with babies. He was the one himself, you know, once. We put the baby on a scientific diet. We're feeding him garlic now.
1: Feeding the baby garlic?
0: Of course. When he cries during the night, we can find him without turning on the light.
1: Oh, I see.
2: Say, for goodness sakes, will you stop pushing, buddy?
0: Oh. Who's pushing? I was just breathing.
2: Well,
0: when
2: then
0: I...
2: breathe easier.
0: Oh.
2: This place is crowded enough without somebody
0: climbing.
2: Listen
0: here, you. Why, Hanley. Hanley Safford.
2: Why, Morgie Wargie.
0: It's you.
2: Why, I haven't seen you since Student Puny's cooking school last May. And Youngsy Wungsy, you all sing you.
1: Sappy, how did you know? You know, you look positively radiant. You must be in love.
2: Mm-hmm. I'm engaged. Gwendolyn said, will you? And I said, yes. We were going to get married right away and move in with her folks, but we can't.
1: Why not?
2: Her folks just moved in with their folks.
1: Oh.
0: Say, boys, I think they're going to open the doors and start the sale. Now let's try to stick together. But if we do get separated, we can all meet in the men's underwear.
1: Yes.
2: All right.
1: Oh, they're opening the doors now. Let's go, fellas. Come on.
0: Yes. Phew. Well, we made this counter anyways. Let's pick out all the good things before that mob of vultures beats us to it.
1: Where's the sales boy?
2: Oh, there. And will you just looky who it is? Meredith Wilson.
1: Oh.
3: Well, oh, hello, boys. Oh. Something I can show you.
0: Wilson. What are you doing behind that counter?
3: Well, I'm working here. Just thought I'd pick up some extra cash over the holidays so I could buy a darling little coat I saw in the window of the store across the street.
2: Oh, I know the one. Oh, Wilson, you'll be an absolute dreamboat in it.
3: I think so. Maybe I'll have it fixed with a little fur collar. You know, something to match my personality.
0: I don't think they're wearing skunk this year.
3: Why, of course not.
2: Now, listen here, Morgan. If I... Why, you...
1: All right, boys, please, please. Save your fighting till the bridge game tomorrow night. We have our Christmas shopping to do now.
3: Young is right. Old Stafford, look at this lovely blue tie. It would be enchanting on you. Just matches your eyes.
2: Yes, it is nice material. What is it?
3: A rayon.
2: Oh, I can't wear rayon. It chafes me. Say, fellas, don't look now, but don't we know that sales boy at the next counter?
1: Of course, that's Kenny Grossman's cousin. The one who just got divorced.
2: Well,
0: how
2: did
0: you
2: did
0: like
2: you know that?
0: But no.
1: Oh, of course.
2: My.
0: Yes, oh, I remember his wife now. She's that big fat woman who always wore the red earrings.
1: Yes.
0: From a rear view, she looked like the back of a Greyhound bus.
2: Did he get alimony?
1: Well, I don't know, but I think he won the custody of his wife's parents.
2: Here we are, gabbing again and not getting our Christmas shopping done. Wilson, I'll take this little bed jacket with the mules to match.
0: Oh, no, Stafford, now, not that set. Please, don't take it away from me. I fell in love with that the minute I saw it.
2: Oh, all right. I'll take this chenille robe instead.
0: Oh, Stafford, you're an angel without a dirty face.
1: Now, Wilson, I'll take this purple polka dot sport blouse, a gift for my butcher. He'll love it.
3: Well, I'll have them all wrapped and be back in a teensy little minute. Don't go away now.
1: Don't you think Wilson carries his age well?
0: He should. He's had years of practice.
2: I don't like to say anything, but did you men notice his hair? Looks like he had it cut at the pet shop.
0: Do any of you happen to know his brother, Cedric?
1: Oh, yes. Isn't he the messiest-looking individual?
0: Yeah.
1: He told me he's trying to get a patent on a bathtub. He thinks it's something new.
0: Shh. Jiggers, here comes Wilson back.
3: Well, here are your packages, all done up in darling little ribbons and Santa Claus stickers.
1: Oh, oh
2: lovely.
0: That's
2: lovely.
0: Awfully nice.
1: Well, let's go, boys. Oh, Wilson, where's the main wrapping department?
3: The third floor left, between the vacuum cleaners and the woolen nighties.
1: This year, I'm giving novelty baskets of homemade jams and jellies, and I want to see about having them wrapped.
2: Oh, isn't that a clever Christmas idea, giving food?
0: I don't know. Last year, my cousin Egbert sent me a box of imported Limburger cheese, and not knowing what it was, I put it under the tree.
1: What happened?
0: The tree died.
2: Oh. Well, goodbye.
1: Merry Christmas. Thank you so much for everything. Now, Warren Hull.
4: Thanks, Bob. Friends, do you really know how truly rich and satisfying the flavor of the new Maxwell House coffee is?

0: On this point, Mr. Harold Renfrey of 118 Kemper Avenue, Butte, Montana, wrote recently, quote, "I cannot resist the temptation of telling you the big surprise I got about 10 days ago. I'm just a mine worker, but I like my coffee, and for the last 25 years have been using what I thought was the best coffee on the market. But for the last 2 years, it has been getting more bitter all the time. Then about 10 days ago, my wife bought a can of Maxwell House. When I came off shift, I knew we had found a coffee that's different as soon as I opened the door. But I got my big surprise when I drank my first cup. No bitterness, just the real fresh coffee flavor." Unquote. Thank you, Mr. Renfrey, for your nice letter. Friends, more and more people every day are delighting in the new Maxwell House. So if you haven't tried Maxwell House lately, you're missing the coffee that's smoother, richer, and more satisfying than any you probably have ever tried before. The improvement in the new Maxwell House is due not only to the marvelously enriched blend, but also to the radiant roast process, which roasts each bean evenly through and through. So there's no weak coffee due to under-roasting, no bitter coffee due to parching. The new and improved Maxwell House comes in two grinds. The regular grind Maxwell House is correct for the percolator or boiled methods. The drip grind Maxwell House is correct for all drip and glass coffee makers. Two different coffee making principles, so naturally, two different grinds. Tomorrow, discover for yourself how much more flavor and more satisfaction and what a wealth of cheery stimulation this new Maxwell House brings you. Buy a pound, or if you have a large family, order the more economical 2-pound can. You'll say that now, more than ever, this is the coffee good to the last drop.
1: Tonight in the MGM Concert Hall, Meredith Wilson again asks, if all the music in the world were suddenly destroyed and you could choose just one composition to preserve and hear again, what number would you choose? Tonight's selection is the combined choice of a parking lot attendant, a prominent Chicago attorney, and a golf pro in Cleveland. They have chosen Beethoven's immortal Moonlight Sonata.

And next week, ladies and gentlemen, a big holiday program starring Robert Taylor, who plays the role of a daring spy in a thrilling dramatic sketch. In addition, of course, all the regular gang, Fanny Bryce and Hanley Stafford, Frank Morgan, Tony Martin, Meredith Wilson and his orchestra, and yours truly. This is Bob Young saying good night until next Thursday. In the meantime, go to the movies and take the family with you.

0: This is Warren Hull saying good night and good luck for the makers of Maxwell House, the coffee that's always good to the last drop. 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
2: 1946 in review. WOR News Division presents its annual summary of the news of the year. Featuring from WOR's file of historic recordings, the voices of President Harry S. Truman, Secretary of State Burns, Winston Churchill, Prime Minister Clement Attlee, Bernard Baruch, and Governor Thomas E. Dewey. The actual sounds of history in the making. This was 1946. Tonight, your narrator is Martin Wolfson.
3: When you begin by saying, this is the story of 1946, nobody feels anything. No one is proud. No one is ashamed. No one is joyful. And no one weeps. The numbers 1946 mean a year, that's all. 365 days, each marked off attractively by the pinup girls on the Esquire calendar. 1946, it was the year Sally fell in love with the Air Force's lieutenant. And Joe hung out his doctor's shingle, rubbing a rabbit's foot for luck while he waited for his first patient. Okay, next Tuesday night we'll have a party. And then it'll be 1947. The story of 1946 has a few other elements in it, though. In 1946, in the high councils of the peacemakers, there was very little agreement. This brought your death in the Third World War much closer. Too close for comfort, if you've read the headlines and have anything between your ears except your hat. In 1946, capital and labor didn't get along very well. And there were bloody mornings when Americans bashed each other's heads in beside the huge factories we're so proud of. The winds of the Pacific, being gentle, have hardly erased the names on the crosses at Tarawa. And the rains of France fall lightly and with due respect on the soil of the graves at Neufchâteau. But the dead are nevertheless very dead, being therefore unable to remind us that there was a purpose in this time. Maybe after you hear the story of 1946, you'll want to do something about it. And maybe not. Maybe that's our trouble. You begin by saying, this is the story of such and such a year. But nobody feels anything. No one is proud. No one is ashamed. No one is joyful. And no one weeps. President Truman began the year with a radio address on the State of the Union. The president said,
4: 1946 is our year of decision. This year we lay the foundation of our economic structure, which will have to serve for generations. This year we must decide whether or not we shall devote our strength to reaching the goal of full production and full employment. This year we shall have to make our decisions, which will determine whether or not we gain that great future at home and abroad, which we fought so valiantly to achieve.
3: 1946, our year of decision, turned out to be a year of black markets, shortages, inflation, famine, strikes, race hatred, and civil war. A few weeks later in London, the General Assembly of the United Nations held its first meeting. A delegate was present from each of the 51 member nations. You couldn't see them, but a lot of other people were there, too. People who believed in the idea of United Nations.
5: Wendell Willkie was there.
6: And Ernie Pyle.
7: And Vinegar Joe Stilwell.
8: Four chaplains were there, named John Washington, George Fox, Alex Good, and Clark Poling. Remember them?
6: the rabbi, two ministers, and a priest, who when their ship was torpedoed gave their life belts to American soldiers and died on that ship together with their arms around each other singing. They knew what United Nations means. They were there. Believe you me.
8: Helen Kelly was there, and the guys who raised the flag on Iwo Jima.
9: A gentleman from Hyde Park was there. One of the men who was in on the beginning of the idea.
3: Walt Whitman, years ago, predicted how they all felt when he wrote, "Be not disheartened. Affection shall solve the problems of freedom yet. Those who love each other shall become invincible. One from Massachusetts shall be a Missourian's comrade. From Maine and from hot Carolina, and another an Oregonese shall be friend, shall yet be victorious. Brother, all you have to do is say Poland instead of Massachusetts, and France instead of Missouri, and Walt Whitman had it right there in his poem. The peoples of the earth were getting together in London.

0: Prime Minister Clement Attlee greeted the UN delegates with these words.
1: Coming of the atomic bomb was only the last of a series of warnings to mankind that unless the powers of destruction could be controlled, immense ruin and almost annihilation would be the lot of the most highly civilized portions of mankind. I welcome, therefore, the decision to remit the whole problem of the control of atomic energy to a commission of the United Nations organization. In this discovery, we can see set fairly before us in tangible form the question that faces the modern world. Here is an invention fraught with immense possibilities on the one hand of danger and on the other of advantage to the human race. It is for the peoples of the world, through their representatives, to make their choice between life and death.
0: Europe looked at that moment to the United States for leadership. But when Europeans looked our way, this is what they saw and heard.
2: That's home.
3: I'm going anywhere I please.
2: Look, pal, we ain't running this strike for that.
3: Get out of my way. If to help me, you'll be spitting your teeth out on the sidewalk.
2: Oh, yeah?
3: Yeah, get out of my way.
2: Oh, why are you rotten there?
4: Come on. I'm the law around here. Cut it out, I said. Okay, I'll show you.
2: Give him the pig, yeah. Send for more men!

0: In January, the United States lost more man days of work than in any other month in all its history. In the first quarter of the year, General Motors was on strike, followed later by steel, electric power, telephone, trucks, meat packers, soft coal, railroads, and New York's tugboat men. The world's greatest city, which depends upon its tugboats for oil, food, and coal, was a ghost city. It was dead as a doornail. On the evening of February 11th, New York's Health Commissioner, Ernest I. Stebbins, took to the air and announced,
1: "In view of the fact that the strike of the tugboat personnel continues and the shortage of fuels has now reached an acute and dangerous stage, therefore, by virtue of the power vested in the Department of Health of the City of New York, by the order of the Board of Health of the City of New York, made pursuant to Section 563 of the New York City Charter, dated February 9th, 1946, and approved by Mayor William O'Dwyer of the City of New York on said date, declaring a state of great, imminent, and increasing peril to the public health of the people of the City of New York by reason of a lack of fuel. I, Ernest L. Stebbins, Commissioner of Health of the City of New York, do hereby order and direct that all motion picture houses, theaters, nightclubs, bars and grills, dance halls, bowling alleys, billiard parlors, all places of assembly and other places of amusement, libraries and museums, all schools and other educational institutions, all commercial, business, and industrial establishments, irrespective of what type of fuel is used, and without regard to available supplies on hand, cease operating and close, effective 11:59 p.m. tonight, February 11, 1946.
0: New York wailed and moaned and was bitterly embarrassed and uncomfortable. But few New Yorkers realized that compared to another great American city, they were playing an unimpressive second fiddle. That city was Pittsburgh.

0: lovely year. A steel strike that lasted 26 days. A power strike that lasted a month. A 115-day strike at Westinghouse. A hotel strike. Let's see now. There's been just one day in 1946 when Pittsburgh didn't have a strike. Pittsburgh had a lovely year.
1: Let's get one thing straight before you get any fancy notions. Labor as such was not the villain of the piece. Labor had its good, solid reason, which sounded like this.
2: You know what's happened to prices. I could afford to live on much less years ago. But how can I do it today? Most of us work very hard for the salaries we collect. Next time you're in a highway diner, take a good look at the all-night truck drivers. Their eyes are bloodshot. Their backs hurt. And they have a peculiar idea. They think they're entitled to decent wages, decent hours, and a vacation now and then. Do you mind? Striking ain't easy. You don't get your weekly paycheck. You pull your last savings bond out of the bank. You eat much less for dinner, so the baby can still have its formula.
1: Labor had its good, solid reason. So labor this year found its voice as never before. Listen to this special recording made by WOR with portable equipment at a meeting of striking truckmen in Manhattan. A leader speaks to the assembled strikers.
3: Now I tell you, you can be with me, you can be against me. We're still 807 men, and if we don't get a signed contract tomorrow, we're not going to roll.
1: Labor found its voice this year as never before. And here's another recording made with WOR special equipment at a mass meeting of striking transportation workers in New York. Mr. McMahon, Secretary of the Union, speaks.
4: Well, brothers and sisters, let's take a look at the situation, see what we got here. We got a victory tonight of $18,500,000. The biggest victory that the transit workers ever won in the history of the system. The biggest victory that the transport workers union ever won. And it wasn't so easy to win it because we literally had to pull it out of the hands of the Wall Street wolves and the real estate sharks to get it. They had the $6 million tied up. They had it tied up tight in the court. And Riegelman was prepared to appeal and appeal and appeal and appeal some more. And we wouldn't have got the retroactive pay, not this Christmas, maybe not next Christmas, maybe not ever at all. But the Transport Workers Union deserves the sole and complete credit for putting this $200 to $300 in back pay into the pockets of the 33,000 men.
1: Labor had its good, solid reasons, and so did capital.
5: A great many of the unions have strangled our economy and made the public suffer because of jurisdictional disputes. This simply means that a squabble between two unions, an issue over which we have no control, causes a loss to the owners of struck plants running into millions of dollars. It also means that, because the unions cannot settle their problems, some of which have been picayune and ridiculous, the public must go without basic necessities. Besides the jurisdictional disputes, the actual question of dealing with union leaders has often been difficult, if not impossible. Certain union leaders have been arrogant and unreasoning in their desire to get while the getting is good. These men have called strikes and then walked out on conciliation meetings. Sometimes because their power went to their heads and they were over-anxious to impress the union members and so keep their jobs. Add to this burden on capital the fact that often we could not meet union demands simply because we couldn't possibly afford it. We have refused to meet other demands because they were utterly fantastic.
1: In East Peoria, Illinois this year, there was a strike on the Toledo, Peoria, and Western Railroad. The language in which capital and labor spoke to each other sounded like this. Irwin Pashon, a striking timekeeper, and Arthur Brown, a striking engineer, were shot and killed by men guarding a train at which pickets had supposedly thrown rocks. The differences between capital and labor had reached a point where Americans were murdering each other simply because they couldn't settle those differences together as human beings. This was 1946. The struggle between Americans wasn't confined to the arenas of industry. Many an American fought desperately against vague forces he could not understand. Examine, if you will, this ex-private of the United States Army and his attractive new bride, together in a trailer parked just outside the city limits of Los Angeles.
6: How did you make out, darling? Get any leads?
7: No, nothing at all.
6: But that man in the drugstore said he knew a real estate agent.
7: I told you I didn't find anything, didn't I? I told you 100 times I walked my feet off all day and I didn't find anything. You ask about apartments, people laugh in your face. Now leave me alone, will you?
6: Easy, darling, easy. We'll find something.
7: When? In 5 years? How long do you think we can go on living in this stinking trailer? This is a fine deal, listen. This is what they jammed down my throat in school, the land of opportunity.
6: Stop it, please, stop it.
7: My country, 'tis of thee. Where a guy can't even get 2 crummy rooms for himself and his wife. Where you crawl around like bugs in a sink drain in a broken down trailer or a cold water flat. Remember Phil, my buddy?
6: Yes, what happened to him?
7: Phil hit the beach, Guadalcanal. He took everything the Japs had and more. Then he came back to the States without a scratch on him and feeling great. But he couldn't find a place to live for his wife and his kids. They had to sit in the waiting room at a railroad station all night, night after night. So one of Phil's kids got pneumonia and died. You know where the big husky lug is now? He's crying like a baby in a loony ward at the state hospital. When the kid died, he cracked up and the doctors can't do a thing with him. That's how my country, 'tis of thee, paid off on Phil.
6: Darling, please stop it. You'll end up where he is.
7: All right, then. So I will. Maybe I'd be better off that way. But I can't stand this. I can't stand it.
1: The atomic bomb cost $2 billion. For a very small fraction of that amount, we could build adequate housing for every veteran in the United States. This country, which came from scratch and built 50,000 planes in 1 year, was millions of housing units short when 1946 began, and millions of housing units short when it ended. Wilson Wyatt, the federal housing expediter, had a plan to build houses for veterans. He asked the Reconstruction Finance Corporation for the money to do it. The RFC, which has already loaned $7 million to revive German business, refused the request. Mr. Wyatt has resigned. This, too, was 1946.

0: In the International Theater, after that first UN meeting in London, the one world became two worlds, with the United States and Great Britain on one side, Soviet Russia on the other. Winston Churchill, visiting the city of Fulton, Missouri, launched what was by far the most bitter attack on the Soviet to date. Mr. Churchill said,
1: "Nobody knows what Soviet Russia and its communist international organization intends to do in the immediate future, or what are the limits, if any, to their expansive and proselytizing tendencies."
0: Then Mr. Churchill went on to coin a phrase that described the barrier between the Soviet and the United States. He drew a dramatic picture of his concept with these words.
1: From Stettin in the Baltic to Trieste in the Adriatic, an iron curtain has descended across the continent. Behind that line lie all the capitals of the ancient states of Central and Eastern Europe. Warsaw, Berlin, Prague, Vienna, Budapest, Belgrade, Bucharest, and Sofia. All these famous cities and the populations around them lie in what I must call the Soviet sphere. And all our subjects, in one form or another, not only to Soviet influence, but to a very high and in some cases increasing measure of control from Moscow.
0: One observer said after Churchill's speech,
2: "If you ask me, the atmosphere today is just like it was back in the days of Munich, just before war broke out."
0: One magazine editor wrote after Churchill's speech,
3: "The United Nations are headed for the rocks."
0: James Burns didn't think so. So when the Security Council of the UN convened later at Hunter College in New York, Mr. Burns tried to close up the leaks in what some persons believed was a sinking ship. Mr. Burns did so by making an analogy to the difficulties faced by our original 13 states in establishing their union.
4: It is less than 160 years ago that our 13 sovereign states entered into a union for their common defense, to promote the general welfare, and to secure the blessings of liberty for themselves and their posterity. That was then an untried experiment, and many doubted whether such a union of free states could long endure. Today it is fitting to recall that union also chose as its temporary abode the city of New York, although it was later to go through dark days of trial. That union did survive. It grew in strength, and it has played its part in preserving the blessings of liberty for all mankind. Today, let us hope that the new and broader union of states, which has also chosen New York City as its temporary abode, will likewise grow in strength and likewise survive every crisis.
0: The Secretary of State was whistling in a very dark alley. The UN almost cracked in half over a dispute about the oil fields in Iran. The Red Army wouldn't get out of Iran. And Hussein Allah, the Iranian representative, said,
5: "Soviet troops are still in Iran. Iran has suffered and is at this moment suffering from interference in its internal affairs through the intervention of Soviet agents, Soviet officials, and armed forces. Iran has no definite and unconditional assurances that these troops will be removed from the whole of our territory by a given date. And may I remind you that in connection with the negotiations that have taken place, demands have been made upon Iran inconsistent with its sovereignty and its territorial integrity. Such a state of affairs is, as I have said, explosive. The matter, I repeat, is of great urgency. The presence of foreign forces in any country constitutes not only an infringement of the sovereignty, but also a heavy burden on the people and an interference in their daily life. It is equally an impediment to the exercise of the authority of the government. We have had foreign forces in Iran for over 4 years, and you must realize, gentlemen, how anxious we are to be rid of them.
0: But Soviet Russia insisted that the Iranian problem was not to be raised at that meeting. And Andrei Gromyko, representing the Soviets, finally stood up and said,
6: I am not able to participate further in the discussion, and I therefore leave the meeting.
0: The Security Council of the UN is man's last remaining chance to avoid the final disaster of another war. And before the council had hardly been started, the delegate from the Soviets said,
6: I am not able to participate further in the discussions, and I therefore leave the meeting.
0: The scenery here at home was just as depressing as the view in Europe. For instance, this American household, where a mother who has been watching by the window of her tenement apartment finally hears her husband come in the door.
7: Fred, what took you so long? Is there any word about Johnny? Well, you heard what's happened to him.
8: Just a minute, Ellen. Sit down there.
7: Answer my question. What's happened to Johnny?
8: He wasn't hurt.
7: Oh. Well, I've been sitting here for, well, it seemed like years. I kept saying to myself, he's been wrong. He's only 14. He's not really grown up. You shouldn't let him run around on the street that way. Oh, if he'd been hurt, Fred, I'd never have forgiven myself. Where is he, Fred?
8: He's down at the police station.
7: The police station? But why should
8: they're keeping him there because, well...
7: Why? Why are they keeping him there?
8: He and some other boys, they got a hold of a gun.
7: But was there an accident?
8: They wouldn't tell anyone how they got the gun, but... Well, I guess they saw a gangster movie, so they tried to hold up a jewelry store at 7th and Maple.
7: They... What?
8: The owner put up a fight and...
7: Go on, go on!
8: Our boys... being held for murder.
7: For murder? Oh, no.
0: Juvenile delinquency in the United States is up more than 100%. Arrests of boys under 18 for homicide are up 50%. Theories about the cause are plentiful, but two factors are obvious. There is a disgraceful shortage of teachers, largely because the teaching profession is miserably underpaid. Beyond that, many a sociologist points an accusing finger at parents. Instability in the home is a prime factor in causing delinquency. And the American home this year was more unstable than ever. For the divorce rate is up, too. It's at an all-time high. If it continues, by 1965, 50% of all United States marriages will end in a divorce court. In looking back at this past year, try that on your piano. In July and August, we conducted two experiments, Operation Crossroads and Operation Baker, the explosion of two atomic bombs at Bikini Atoll in the Pacific. The tests may have answered many questions about the bombs, but there was no doubt that they had failed to answer the question hanging over the head of every citizen like the sword of Damocles. How shall mankind control the use of the bomb? Bernard M. Baruch headed a committee this year to make recommendations on that question. WOR listeners heard Mr. Baruch explaining his plan to the Atomic Energy Commission.
9: We propose this. One, manufacture of atomic bombs shall stop. Two, existing bombs shall be disposed of pursuant to the terms of the treaty. And three, the authority shall be in possession of full information as to the know-how for the production of atomic knowledge.
0: Having listed his proposals, Mr. Baruch continued with a plea aimed at the Soviet Union, a suggestion that was a key point in the outline. Mr. Baruch said,
9: "There must be no veto to protect those who violate their solemn agreement not to develop or use atomic energy for destructive purposes. The bomb does not wait upon debate. To delay may be to die."
0: Mr. Baruch was willing for the United States to surrender its atomic secrets if and when a reasonable foundation for world security had been established. He continued,
9: "As the successive stages of international control are reached, the United States will be prepared to yield, to the extent required by each stage, national control of activities in this field for the authorities."
0: But the Soviet has repeatedly rejected Mr. Baruch's plan because the Soviet will not surrender its veto rights. So there isn't any signed agreement for controlling the bomb. And there's very little time. We have been given the facts.
2: An atomic bomb containing 100 kilograms of U-235 would be 10 times as powerful as the bomb dropped on Hiroshima. Such bombs could cripple the United States in a matter of minutes.
0: The American people knew all this, and the American people responded to the challenge. Realizing they were in mortal danger, the American people spoke.
10: "Hey, get your fresh atom bomb burgers here. The most delicious little sandwich on the Midway. They're just 15 cents. 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
0: The American people spoke.

0: Princess Helena brings you this enchanting radio program to introduce a fragrance that will capture the heart of your beloved. It's Princess Helena's Atomic Parfum, a perfume with the same exciting, different quality as the swirl of Mother Nature's atoms in the blue, blue Pacific. The American people spoke.
1: Vaudeville show here in the Elton Theater tonight, folks. But be sure and come next week when we present that sensational dancer, Dorothy Levain, known to one and all as the Anatomic Blonde Bombshell.
0: We have as yet no signed agreement for controlling the atomic bomb. And there are bombs available now which can destroy not only every human being, but every living thing on the sixth continent. Having wiped himself off the face of the earth, man would not have left a single bird, a flower, or a blade of grass to point out to the vast silence of the cosmos that there had once been life, if not wisdom, on this planet.
2: Get the atom bombbaggers here. Get the red hot fresh atom bombbaggers.
0: Want to be a diplomat when you grow up, son? Do diplomats live to a ripe old age, giving lectures to tea-drinking fat ladies in Dubuque? Or do they, like certain presidents, die of the strain long before their time? Remember, the historians of tomorrow can be cruel, and they wait with their pens poised and their ears keyed to the words coming from behind the open doors of the conference room. To establish the peace, Americans this year had a sturdy gentleman on the job named James F. Burns. Mr. Burns attended a conference in Paris early this year, a conference attended also by Bevan, Bideau, and Molotov. Although Mr. Burns worked tirelessly, the Paris Peace Conference was not successful. Mr. Burns explained his difficulties.
3: I do not believe that the Soviets fully realize the doubts and suspicions which they have raised in the minds of those in other countries who want to be their friends by the aloofness, coolness, and hostility with which they have received America's offer to guarantee jointly the continued disarmament of Germany. Had America been a party to such a guarantee after World War I, World War II would never have occurred, and the Soviet Union would never have been attacked and devastated. Is German militarism going to be used as a pawn in a struggle between the East and the West? And is German militarism again to be given the chance to divide and conquer? To that question, there must be an unequivocal answer. For equivocation will increase unbearably, which men of goodwill everywhere are trying to relieve.
0: Then Mr. Burns visited Germany after the conference to report on our occupation, which had not been going well at all. In Stuttgart, Mr. Burns said,
4: "The principal purposes of the military occupation were and are to demilitarize and denazify Germany, but not to raise artificial barriers so the efforts of the German people to resume their peacetime economic life. The Nazi war criminals were to be punished for the suffering they brought to the world. The policy of reparations and industrial disarmament described in the Potsdam Agreement was to be carried out. But the purposes of the occupation did not contemplate the so-long foreign dictatorship of Germany's peacetime economy or its prolonged foreign dictatorship of Germany's internal political life. What same agreement expressly bound the occupying powers to stop building a political democracy from the ground up?
0: Remember, peace comes high, the price being above the ability of one human to pay, the price being demanded of every human, many of whom welch on the debt, making the cost still higher to those who struggle for it. Mr. Burns worked patiently on, attending another meeting in Paris, which ended in October, a meeting with the same pattern of frustration. Mr. Burns reported,
3: I should be less than frank if I did not confess my bewilderment at the motives which the Soviet delegation attributed to the United States at Paris. Not once, but many times. They charged that the United States had enriched itself during the war, and under the guise of freedom for commerce and equality of opportunity for the trade of all nations, was now seeking to enslave Europe economically. Coming from any state, these charges would be regrettable to us. They are particularly regrettable when they are made by the Soviet government, to whom we advanced more than $10 billion of land lease during the war, and with whom we want to be friendly in time of peace.
0: Remember, peace is made with the elements of time and patience and fraternity, commodities not available at your local grocer. But they were commodities Mr. Burns still prayed might be found in abundance, as he said.
3: But if the temple of peace is to be built, the idea of the inevitability of conflict must not be allowed to dominate the minds of men and tear asunder a world which God made one. It is that idea of the inevitability of conflict that is threatening the economic recovery of Europe. It is that idea that is causing artificial tensions between states and within states. The United States stands for freedom for all nations and for friendship among all nations. We shall continue to reject the idea of exclusive alliances. We shall refuse to gang up against any state. We stand with all peace-loving, law-abiding states in defense of the principles of the Charter of the United Nations.

the ambassador to France or to England or to Alice's Wonderland, exhausted with sleepless nights, walks wearily down the corridors of the world's capital, his briefcase under his arm. He glances at the huge clock. It is 1 a.m., the only time that such and such a meeting could be held. The ambassador sets his jaw grimly, hopes this time the formula will be understood. This time it will work. This time the treaty will be signed. He walks down the lonely corridor, conscious that outside the open door of the meeting room, the historians of tomorrow, a rueful smile on their faces, are waiting, with their ears keyed to each word and their pens poised. Want to be a diplomat when you grow up, son?

0: The Nuremberg trial took 284 days. 5 million words were spoken. The objective? To convince the world that Hitler's gang was a bunch of insane, bloodthirsty degenerates. Many a person whose loved ones had been tortured to death and then tossed into cremating ovens might have dispensed with the formalities.
1: Certain Russians might have done the job faster. The mothers of Soviet babies from whom quarts of blood were drained for the benefit of Nazi soldiers.
2: Certain Poles might have cut down the time spent on the trial. The Poles who were in Warsaw when the Luftwaffe came over and machine-gunned civilians in the streets.
3: Certain Dutchmen might have got to the point faster. The Dutch who were in Rotterdam, who were strafed and bombed long after the city had officially surrendered.
1: For anyone whose husband or wife or child had been killed so that their human skin might be made into a lampshade to decorate the homes of the more influential Nazis.
0: These people might not have waited 284 days, but the United Nations did. Then, finally in Nuremberg, Lord Justice Lawrence announced the sentences. WOR listeners heard him speak in a special broadcast direct from the courtroom.
4: Defendant Hermann Wilhelm Göring, on the counts of the indictment on which you have been convicted, the International Military Tribunal sentences you to death by hanging. Defendant Rudolf Hess, on the counts of the indictment on which you have been convicted, the tribunal sentences you to imprisonment for life.
0: So the verdict went, and it was fascinating.
2: Alma Schacht, whose financial acrobatics gave the Hitler gang their money and supported them throughout the regime, was acquitted. In case you didn't know it, it seems Alma Schacht is innocent as the lilies of the valley.
5: Franz von Papen, whose diplomatic shenanigans made Hitler the master of Europe and almost master of the world, was acquitted. In case you didn't know it, Franz von Papen is pure and white as the driven snow.
0: The two lovebirds were allowed to fly gently out of the coop and into the glowing morning sun. The court also absolved Hitler's general staff, Hitler's SA, and hasn't even arrested thousands of other Nazis. 11 of the defendants were sentenced to be hanged, though Arthur Gates, a Mutual radio reporter, attended the hanging. From Nuremberg, Mr. Gates described it.
6: It was just 7 minutes after 1 o'clock, European time, when the American Sergeant Wood and his assistant mounted the first platform and took up their positions with rope and hood. Orders were sent back to the prison to bring in Germany's once aggressive, vociferous Foreign Minister Joachim von Ribbentrop from cell 7. He was guilty on 4 counts of conspiracy, crimes against the peace, war crimes, and crimes against humanity. It was 1:11 when the pale, exhausted, slightly disheveled, brown-suited 53-year-old worshipper of the Führer stood at the door, was uncuffed, led to the foot of the stairs where his hands were bound. Upon request, he repeated his name. Slowly, the 13 stairs were mounted. Ribbentrop responded strangely to the permission given to make a last statement. He spoke intently, and I quote, "God protect Germany. God have mercy on my soul. My last wish is that German unity be maintained, that understanding between East and West be realized, and there be peace for the world." End of quote. This man had sown intrigue and sought to set East and West against each other for Germany's benefit. He seemed to sense the error of his ways. Then came the hood, the trap, and von Ribbentrop died at 1:29, 15 minutes later.
0: Not all of those convicted were hung. One of the defendants, with a macabre sense of humor, knocked himself off before it was time for the hanging. Hitler's arrogant sidekick, Fatso Goering, swallowed poison in his cell. Mr. Gates investigated that, too.
6: Goering, the active agent of Hitler, who combined a cord of steel and cruelty with a lust of self-adornment and power in a certain affability, the man who only last week broke down and cried when he met his wife and she told him that his little daughter had said not to worry, that she would see him in heaven, that man succeeded in taking cyanide of potassium. However, he did it so cleverly that the sentinel watched

0: Examination of Goering revealed bits of glass in his mouth and an odor which to the doctor indicated the pressure or the presence of cyanide of potassium.
1: The world's foremost exponents of fascism are dead. A couple of other boys are still waltzing around, though. Perón in Argentina, Franco in Spain, the Grand Mufti in Jerusalem, all of whom believe actively in Adolf's way of doing business. And listen to these voices at a midnight mass meeting.
2: Yeah, sure.
3: We're going to get dynamite.
2: Yeah!
3: And guns.
2: Yeah!
3: And someday we'll march on the Capitol. We'll run the country.
2: Yeah!
1: Who is that? Hitler? In Munich, maybe? In 1923? No. Those words were spoken by an American, Homer Loomis, and a group of his followers in an anti-Catholic, anti-Jewish, anti-Negro outfit called the Columbians. They organized in Georgia this year. The Ku Klux Klan was back, too. Vermin, small fry fascists, are at work in every state in this Democratic Union, trying every trick in the book to divide Americans and lynching a Negro now and then when they feel the need for a little entertainment. All this happened in 1946. And yet, you say this is the story of 1946, and no one is ashamed. For anyone who relaxed after the Nuremberg hanging, feeling that fascism was dead, here is a thought to kick around in your brain sometimes. It's a lot easier to kill a man than it is to kill an idea. The American housewife had a lovely year.
4: When price controls ended last July, milk went up 2 to 4 cents a quart. Butter's up to almost a dollar a pound. And my husband says...
5: Every time prices go up, men want higher salaries. To pay the salaries, industry has to boost prices again. It's a kind of a leapfrog formula. I wonder how much longer we can play leapfrog this way before we trip and break our necks.
1: President Truman wanted the same thing, so he tried to keep price controls on meat and livestock, even though the OPA had collapsed. It was the second time the president got his finger caught in the machinery of public opinion. He'd already had an embarrassing moment when he approved the speech by Henry Wallace criticizing our foreign policy. The president's sincere effort to keep controls on meat brought about the most acute shortage of meat in the country's history. And the timing was bad. It was just before election time.
6: Had enough? Vote Republican!
1: As usual, Americans had a rip-roaring time with their election. There was a joke.
7: Well, I went to a party and had a lot of fun. We played pin the tail on the donkey. It was great until some Republicans came in and started using an ice pick. You know, I get the latest inside dope in politics, you know. For instance, I don't know how serious Dewey is about wanting to be president, but yesterday he made a down payment on a piano.
1: There were the speeches. There was the I am a true friend speech.
8: I am a true friend of the veterans. I am a true friend of labor.
1: There was the how much longer can we go on speech. And the I have served this community faithfully for many years speech. Then came election day. Theories about why it happened are a dime a dozen. One of them being that the meat shortage was the last humiliation that the public intended to tolerate. But the fact was that on election day, the Republican Party returned to

0: power in many state governments and in Washington. Symbolic of the Republican victory was Dewey's smashing success in New York. WOR listeners heard Governor Dewey on election night.
1: Quietly and firmly, but overwhelmingly, the people have spoken. And I believe this is what they've said. We want government that has both a heart and a head. We want government that can be both progressive and solvent. We want government that can make social advances and still be responsible. We want a state government that's effective but does not try to control the lives of its citizens. In short, our people want government that will serve the people without trying to become their master. I believe that's the kind of government my teammates and I have given in New York these last 4 years, and we shall do our level best to continue it in the years ahead.
0: After the confetti and streamers had been swept out of the darkened auditorium and the bass drum stored away in the attic, thoughtful Americans had two reactions to the election. Pride, because they were free elections, and dismay. For there was a damning fact in the returns. The fact was that millions of United States citizens who were qualified simply didn't care enough about the destiny of their nation to bother to vote. They regarded the privilege of making themselves heard in a democracy as an unnecessary nuisance. Sorry, you gentlemen of Valley Forge, Gettysburg, Verdun, and the beaches of Normandy. A gentleman whose name you will recognize said this:
2: "Prosecute me? For what? We're exercising our right to strike. That breaks no law. Let them seize the mines. That won't produce any coal. We accuse by the record that the management and stockholders of the bituminous coal industry in a period of 14 years have, through mismanagement and cupidity and wanton neglect, made dead 28,000 mine workers and shattered the bodies of 1,004,000 miners."
0: John L. Lewis didn't say that recently. He said it last May when he pulled his miners out for a period of 2 months while United States industry almost stopped entirely. This had happened 8 times in the past 5 years, and each time the miners have stood behind the man with the world's most famous eyebrows. They did this because the great John L. had managed to get their salaries up from 50 cents an hour in 1933 to $1.47 an hour this past summer, making him definitely their boy. As 1946 drew to a close, John L. demanded a 40-hour week instead of a 54-hour week, with no reduction in pay. When he didn't get it, he pulled the miners out again. The public, which had nothing but compassion for the miners themselves, felt this way about John L.
3: "Every couple of months, that guy Lewis has the miners working in the mines and then not working. First they do, then they don't. What's he think this is, a gag or something? Who's running this country, Lewis or the government?"
0: On behalf of the government, which operates the mines, Federal Judge Allen Goldsborough gave John L. an order to keep the mines open. But the mighty man didn't do it, so he was hauled into court on contempt charges. While the trial was on, these things were taking place.
4: The United States came close to going out of business. Auto factories were closed. Steel foundries closed. Train service was cut. 21 states enforced a wartime brownout. Hospitals faced a terrifying fuel shortage, and United States labor, fearing a setback for all unions, threatened a general strike.
5: Europe and Asia, which depend heavily on our coal, had serious doubts again about how well American capitalism could function.
0: In a Washington courtroom, Judge Goldsborough found Lewis guilty of contempt and ordered that the Mine Workers Union be fined $3.5 million. In the courtroom, Mr. Lewis's attorney, Welly Hopkins, popped up to denounce the judge for taking money away from the miners. Mr. Hopkins said,
6: "Shame upon a government representative that would undertake to perpetuate such an outrage. I denounce it as a day in infamy when you come to this court and ask that a crown of thorns be placed upon a man merely to satisfy the political program of an administration. Shame upon you. Double shame."
0: Lewis, with the love of one ham actor for another, rose dramatically from his seat and said,
2: "Mr. Hopkins, may I shake your hand? I associate myself with every word you have uttered."
6: "It was from my heart, sir."
0: Judge Goldsboro wasn't impressed. He not only stuck to his guns, but fired a blast. The judge said,
3: "This is not the act of a low lawbreaker. It is an evil, demoniac, monstrous thing that means hunger and cold and unemployment and destitution and disorganization of the social fabric."
0: John L. Lewis, who had reveled in his power for so many years, left the court with the expression of a man who had discovered his power was at last an empty and futile thing. He called off the strike, and the government had at last established a precedent that would prevent further strikes against federal authority. Mr. Lewis, apparently a well-read man, might have recalled a line of the poet Shelley as he left the courtroom. "Power, like a desolating pestilence, pollutes whate'er it touches." The victory over John L. Lewis, coming as it did in a year of futility and defeat, brought a tide of optimism that flowed high as the Christmas spirit reached into the somber cloisters of the UN. Closing its most recent series of meetings in New York, the United Nations accepted a gift from John D. Rockefeller, Jr., of an $8.5 million site in Midtown Manhattan that would be the UN's permanent home. The UN had also reached certain agreements in regard to disarmament and the colonial trusteeship system. When he sailed for Moscow, the next meeting place of the UN, Representative Molotov seemed in a more conciliatory mood. So, as the year ended, men could see hope ahead, even though there was still bitterness and destruction in the Far East and Palestine, even though revolution had broken out in French Indochina, even though they were shocked to learn today of the worst aviation disaster in history, when 62 persons died in airplane accidents over Shanghai. The looking back is painful. The wounds have been made and they never quite heal, time being a clumsy surgeon. So when you look back upon the story of 1946, there isn't really anything to do about it. What counts is how Americans moved to the attack in 47. Theirs being a faith in themselves and their land that is too vast to articulate in these last few words. But the faith is there, and the strength, and the vision. If only we will use it. To 1947, then. To a joyful new year, fellow Americans. And pray God each of us may be worthy of the name.
7: 1946 in Review was written by Howard Merrill and directed by Roger Bauer. The program was produced under the supervision of Dave Driscoll, director of WOR's News and Special Features Division, assisted by Edith Mezzeran. This is the Mutual Broadcasting System.

0: Michael, we're interested in listening to you. If we find a subject you enjoy discussing, we'll talk away. But speaking of questions, who was your leading lady in The Captive Heart?
1: Oh, Rachel Kempson. It was her first film, but I'd had my eye on her for some time before that. 10 years ago, we'd acted together at the Liverpool Repertory Company, in which I was the leading man. She was a guest artist. Her non-professional name is Redgrave. We were married shortly after that first meeting.
0: Well, now that will make your women listeners happy. You know, legend has it there was a time in Hollywood when actors kept their families secret. I don't know how it is in England, but in the United States, nothing makes a woman admire her favorite actor quite so much as to know he's happily married and has children.
1: I think it's much the same over here, I'm glad to say. I safe to keep quiet about my three children. Vanessa is 9, Corin, that's my boy, is 7, and Lynn, 3. I wish they could come over with me to the United States with my wife when she joins me in February, but it wouldn't be fair to interrupt their schooling. I think they're thinking of my visit chiefly in terms of what I'm likely to bring them back. They will also wish to hear about your Indians and cowboys and so on.
0: Well, Michael, I promise to see that you meet an Indian or two and also cowboy star Roy Rogers so that you won't disappoint the children. Speaking of stories, you know, friends of yours here in Hollywood tell me you edited the Cambridge Review when you were at the university.
1: Oh, that. don't let them fool you into thinking I had some great aptitude for writing or literature. At that time, people far more qualified than I were unable to land writing jobs. That was 1930. I soon found out that rejection slips don't pay anyone.
0: So you became an actor, gave up a typewriter for the stage.
1: Not exactly that quickly. For a time, I was a private tutor, and next I took a post as a modern language master at Cranley for one term, and it stayed 3 years. And while at Cranley, I produced and acted in some of Shakespeare's plays, and well, finally, I gave up teaching and talking and went on the stage at the Liverpool Repertory Theatre.
0: And if my memory of the Redgrave history serves me right, weren't you also at the famous Old Vic Theatre, Michael? When did that chapter begin?
1: Oh, I was playing in a play called Storm in a Teacup, and Tyrone Guthrie of the Old Vic Theatre saw me and offered me the position of...
0: But tell me, don't you ever get a little homesick for the writing days?
1: As a matter of fact, Erskine, I was afraid you would bring that writing subject up again. To be perfectly honest, I had what's known as a small measure of success. My most flattering thing was that a one-act play of mine, which had been published a number of years, was towards the end of the war being performed by some of the troops in Burma. And when the letter telling me about that arrived, I felt as excited as I did when another letter arrived when I was 8 years old.
0: Well, that sounds like a rather important letter, Michael, at 8 years old. Mind telling us about it?
1: Not at all. Well, even as a child, I wrote stories. And so, with unconscious effrontery of childhood, I sent a story to James M. Barry, a very understanding gentleman. He replied with a delightful note of encouragement, and I must confess that note is still one of my most prized confessions.
0: Well, a letter of encouragement for writing from James M. Barry should be. But I'm glad you brought up that word, confess. We have sort of a custom on this program, Michael. Our guests tell us secrets. Usually we call that chapter a Hollywood confession, but this time I think we'll say a London confession. What is yours?
1: Sounds rather unnerving game. Let's see, I nearly ruined my first screen test. Once I ruined it, I retarded its progress. Lord, the memory of it. It was a freezingly cold day. The studio wasn't heated. When everything was ready, the sound man said he couldn't make the test. Some odd noise was in the studio equipment, the sound equipment, and they'd seemed to discover that I was responsible. My teeth were chattering. So somebody found me a stove.

0: and led me to it. And eventually I made the test and entered the cinema.
1: And thank you for that confession and also for this across-the-sea interview, Michael Redgrave. I'll be looking forward to welcoming you to Hollywood when you arrive to co-star with Joan Bennett in The Secret Beyond the Door for Fritz Lang's Diana Productions.
0: I've enjoyed talking to you today, Erskine. Cheerio. I'll see you next month in America.
1: And thank you again, Michael Redgrave. I'll be back with more Hollywood news that's exclusively yours in just a moment.
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1: And here are today's bulletins from Hollywood. Tommy Dorsey is headed for South America on a vacation. He leaves early in January. There's no chance of a reconciliation for Brian Dunleavy and his wife, who separated several weeks ago. She'll sue for that divorce. Wedding bells will ring in 1947, and that's a prediction. For Joan Crawford and Greg Boucher, the Hollywood attorney who flew to her lonesome side in New York City. It's the ex-Mrs. Jack LaRue today. She just won a divorce on charges of extreme mental cruelty in Reno, Nevada. Susan Hayward will be co-starred opposite John Garfield in the picture Burning Journey. Madeline Carroll will arrive in Hollywood soon, but not for motion pictures. She plans to star, however, in several radio shows. The Legion of Decency has blackballed Carmen, the French-language film produced in Italy and now showing in New York City. The picture was banned for suggestive situations and free love. 20th Century Fox is planning a film biography of Sophie Tucker, but only Sophie Tucker herself could play the part of Sophie Tucker. And here is today's best double marquee sign. Hold that blonde under pressure. And that's all for now. This is Erskine Johnson in Hollywood saying so long from the glamour capital of the world.
2: The National Safety Council is doing everything it can to make people aware of the mass murder that is daily occurring on our highways. But more than the council's effort is needed, it's your cooperation in abiding by highway safety measures that will eventually reduce the accident rates. Always obey traffic regulations. They were designed for your safety. When you're behind the wheel of a car, don't throw caution to the wind. Use common sense, and for the sake of others as well as yourself, drive carefully in a mechanically safe car.
3: This program was transcribed from its earlier Coast to Coast release for presentation to the West at this more favorable time. This is the Mutual Don Lee Broadcasting System.
4: A woman in San Francisco paused for a moment on a busy street corner to try to recall the most memorable Christmas present she ever had.
5: Oh, I remember a little dolly in a box, and I could never play with it. I was always dishes to wash and something, and that was the only time I remember that. Every time under my bed, I had the little dolly in a box, and when I went to sleep, I'd look in and open that lid and look at that little dolly and cover it up and put it under the bed.
4: A little dolly which made a big impression on a little girl.

0: In Colorado Springs, the men of the North American Defense Command are committed to the job of guarding America against any kind of surprise attack. And it's their job to know about any foreign objects flying around in the sky. Now, would you consider Santa Claus a foreign object? We're not sure, but we would like another report right now on the tracking of Santa Claus across the skies.
1: I'm Colonel R.L. Gould, the director of the Combat Operations Center of the North American Air Defense Command in Colorado Springs, Colorado. Starting at noon today, when we first picked up an odd object in the vicinity of the North Pole, we have been tracking it all the way through Canada and the United States up to the present time. At first, our scrambling interceptors from Greenland reported that the power unit had deer horns on it and that the pilot was overweight. He had no weapons on board. All he had were brightly wrapped packages. When he was asked to identify himself and come out from behind the scarf he was wearing, he only smiled in a friendly fashion, showed the scarf was his long whiskers, and continued on southward. Initially, he was slow-moving and sluggish, indicating he was heavily laden. But as the day has worn on, the load has lightened and his speed has increased. We are beginning to get reports now that he seems to be everywhere at once. This is not due to the fact that our radar is playing tricks on us. It's just that he has to land at every house before the sun comes up.
0: And through the years, we guess Santa has learned the secret of being everywhere at once. You know what I'd like for Christmas? That secret.

0: What present that you received as a child do you remember the most vividly? An answer from a man in San Francisco.
1: Oh, golly, that's difficult to say. I do remember a present I got one year when I was about 5 years old. It was a sort of mechanical horse. It was called a Cal's Colt, and I enjoyed it very much, and I liked it, but one day I got rather ambitious and took the screws off and took the thing apart and threw them over the fence, and that was the last I had of that toy. But I regretted it, but it was too late then. I recall that one.
0: And we're sure there will be many other small boys who take apart their Christmas toys this year and live to regret it.
2: You're on the Monitor Beacon.

0: H.V. Kaltenborn made his first radio broadcast in 1921, which certainly makes him the grand old man of broadcasting. In his long, long lifetime, he's lived through many incredible and exciting experiences, but the experiences we want to talk with him about tonight are not those. We want to ask him about Christmas, and with the help of Bill Gordon at WPTV Palm Beach, we have Mr. Kaltenborn on the open line from Florida. Mr. Kaltenborn, what was your Christmas like when you were a boy in Milwaukee?
1: Well, that brings up a lot of memories. In the first place, we had none of the things we have today. There was no radio, there was no television, there were no phonographs even. In other words, we had to produce our own entertainment. And my Christmas days in Milwaukee were practically on the German basis, because Milwaukee was a German town, mm-hmm. and we were a German family. And so our Christmas was very much like the German Christmas in Germany itself. We always had a Christmas tree with candles. I was appointed the fireman who had to have a bucket with water. And in all the years that I celebrated Christmas with a tree lit by candles, we never had an accident.
0: Well, a tree with real candles must have been beautiful. What sort of presents did you receive?
1: The presents were altogether different from what they are today. We always got things that we could do something with. In those days, we used to get games that we would play that would take a long time to play. For example, we had such games as fish pond, where there were fish sticking out of a board, and you had a pole with a little hook, and you tried to hook the fish, and it took a lot of time and a lot of patience. Tiddlywinks was a great game in those days for children. Presents were modest. I don't remember getting anything that was more important than a new sled or a new pair of skates. And, of course, the winters in Milwaukee were rather severe, so we were able to do a good deal of skating and a good deal of sleigh riding. And that was our great winter joy.
0: A perfect place, it sounds, for children to grow up. What kind of music did you have in your home at Christmas?
1: Of the Christmas carols that we sing are German in origin. And we always sang those. In fact, that was part of a Christmas Day ceremony. We would be called by a little bell that would be rung by father or mother downstairs, and we children had been waiting upstairs and would come rushing down. This was always Christmas Eve. And then we were supposed to line up and sing two or three songs before we were permitted to go to our particular table where our particular presents were stored up.
0: And what was your most memorable present?
1: I remember one present that appealed to me very much. I got it, I think, when I was 4 years old, and that was a savings bank for pennies. Pennies had real value in those days, and this was a little iron bank with a monkey who removed his cap and bowed, and at the same time, in his left hand, he had a plate, and you'd put a penny on the plate, and as he bowed forward with his cap, the penny would drop into the bank and be mine forevermore. So I would, of course, always go around to everybody and give them a chance to put in a penny, which they did.
0: I wonder whether children today would appreciate a penny bank. They'd probably much rather have a dime bank or a quarter bank. But at any rate, any other thoughts about Christmas you'd like to share with us, Mr. Kaltenborn?
1: Christmas was more simple. I think it was more genuinely devoted to the Christmas spirit than perhaps it is today, where a good deal of commercialism has managed to come into it. And may I, in closing, wish Frank McGee and his associates up there at NBC, with whom I've worked for so many years, I'd like to wish them all a very Merry Christmas.
0: Thank you, Mr. Kaltenborn. We appreciate your Christmas greetings. And we hope there in Florida, though you won't have a white Christmas, that you will have a very merry one. Thank you again, sir.
2: A pause now for a message from one of our sponsors.
3: And now, noted Washington columnist Drew Pearson with an important message.
4: I have reported danger signals from various parts of the country of Cole's contagion and increasing absenteeism from work and school. In my business, I can't afford colds or absenteeism. No matter what happens, I have to meet a deadline every day. Now, infectious germs in your mouth and throat increase a cold's discomfort, can make the cold drag on. But gargling with Listerine antiseptic does a terrific job of killing these germs by millions. In fact, in 12-year tests, thousands of people who gargled with Listerine antiseptic twice daily had fewer, milder colds. So, ladies and gentlemen, on that record, and as a Listerine user, remember, an ounce of prevention is worth a pound of cure. To guard against colds contagion, take a tip from one who knows and gargle at least twice daily with Listerine antiseptic.
0: The other day, with Christmas near, one of my associates here at Monitor heard his 7-year-old son ask his mother, "Why won't Daddy be home on Christmas Eve like other daddies?" Well, the mother sought an answer which would satisfy a 7-year-old boy, and so did the father, who overheard the conversation, and he tried to explain. "Son," he said, "you see that Christmas tree with all the lights shining, making the room bright for Christmas? Well, those lights will still be shining on Christmas Eve. I won't be here then, but the lights will still work, won't they?" And the youngster said, "Yes," but the father continued, "Those lights will shine Christmas Eve because hundreds of men and women will be working at power plants and substations to make sure the electricity that makes them glow gets to our house. And then on Christmas morning, there'll be milk at the door. A man will have to get that milk ready, and he'll be up most of the night. Chances are that he's a daddy, too." And the father continued, "When I finish my work at Monitor on Christmas Eve, and you're sound asleep, I hope, I'll come home on a train. Well, that train needs an engineer and a fireman, a conductor and a brakeman, and all the switchmen and inspectors who have to be there to see there are no accidents. Hundreds of pilots will be flying planes with their co-pilots, stewardesses, engineers, and navigators. Soldiers will continue to guard our frontiers. The police go on patrolling in cities and towns and in the country. Doctors and nurses will be working, because people do get sick at Christmas, just like other days, and the firemen will be on alert as usual. And someone has to prepare food for all those people who will be working. Well, like the people who get the milk ready, and the railroad engineers, and the firemen, the policemen, the soldiers, the doctors, and all the others, we are used to it. Here's an example. It's almost 10 o'clock New York time, Christmas Eve. Let's hear from some of the dozens of NBC newsmen stationed around the globe.
5: This is Frank Burkholder in Moscow, the Soviet Union, wishing everyone out there a wonderful Christmas. In Moscow, it's about 10 minutes to 6 in the morning.
6: This is Lee Hall, NBC News, Brazil, wishing you a Merry Christmas from Rio de Janeiro. It's about 9 o'clock here on Christmas Eve, and as we say it here, Feliz Natal.
7: This is Cecil Brown in Tokyo. Merry Christmas to all, and we certainly can say that. For here in Japan, it is 10 minutes to 11 on Christmas morning.
8: This is John Rich, NBC News, Paris. A Merry Christmas from the Champs-Élysées, where it's already almost 4 o'clock on Christmas morning.
9: This is Kenneth Bernstein, NBC News, Buenos Aires, where it's midsummer and Christmas is only a quarter of an hour away. Feliz Navidad. Merry Christmas.
0: Thank you, and Merry Christmas to all of you. You know, you never would have heard all this if it were not for the engineers, the producers, the announcers and writers, and the newsmen here at Monitor, and along the line in our NBC radio affiliates. So a special Merry Christmas to everyone who has to work on Christmas Eve, and a very special Merry Christmas to all of you whose daddies and mommies are out working now, helping to keep things going.

0: And now, the most beautiful moment of all in the homes of America tonight.
1: Jesus, tender shepherd,
2: hear me.
1: Bless my little child tonight.
2: Through the darkness, be near me. Keep me safe till morning light. Amen.
0: And so the time comes for us to say goodnight to you on this Christmas Eve. We leave you with the warmest good wishes. We hope that tonight you are receiving the most wonderful presents of all, love and friendship, presents which come wrapped in many forms. A Christmas card from a long-lost friend, the expression on your children's faces when they met you at the door tonight, the kiss your wife gave you, the piney, familiar smell of the Christmas tree, or the homemade cookies the neighbor brought over, the whispers of the children as they debate how to wrap your Christmas present. Tonight, on this most holy of nights, we wish for you a happy, joyful Christmas.

Thank you very, very much. Thank you, Bill. Very happy to be back here. And out here in California, we're having some wonderful weather. I feel so full of vigor, I was just mistaken for Donald O'Connor. Really. I met Phil Harris this morning. He thought I was Donald O'Connor. Of course, he also thought it was last night. I really was mistaken for Donald O'Connor the other day. Two women passed me on Vine Street and one said, "Hello, Donald." She must have thought I was really young and fresh-looking because then she turned to her friend and said, "Isn't that Donald Crisp?" And this is a wonderful time of the year for gardening. I'd be out digging in my garden like everyone else except for my tax setup. The way things are now, if I strike oil, I'm ruined. Of course, Jack Benny does his planting all year round. I started a garden 3 weeks ago, but I haven't done much with it. Zsa Zsa Gabor's swimming pool is on the other side of the hedge. And you'd be surprised how little you can plant when you're standing on tiptoe. The manufacturers brought out their new cars, you know. You can see them in any used car lot in town. One new car even has a television set in the rear window. It's very convenient for motorcycle cops. While they're chasing you, they can watch Dragnet. And the new models are so automatic that pretty soon we'll have cars running around without drivers. Of course, we've had that in California for years. Altogether, it's been a rough week for me. Monday, I lost my wallet. Yesterday, I got hit by a truck. And this morning, I got a letter from Crosby. And you can always tell when Bing has left Hollywood. The Bank of America looks like a saloon in a ghost town. It's a very nice letter. I'll read some of it to you. Bing says he's staying a week in Ireland, a week in England, a week in Scotland, and 4 hours in Paris. I know people get old, but this is ridiculous. So many movies are being filmed over there, there's nobody left in Hollywood except Francis, the Mule, and Lassie. The three of us had lunch together yesterday at the Brown Derby. And you know, foreign films are becoming very popular over here. I saw an Italian picture at a drive-in movie last night, and it was very entertaining. It was wonderful to be able to hear Italians speaking the Romance language and at the same time look around and see Americans acting it out.

0: Well, as you know, ladies and gentlemen, music is the backbone of show business. Now, on Vine Street in Hollywood is located one of the largest recording studios in the world, where the big bands and famous singers gather to make your hit records.
1: Record City, hello. No, Harry James is not recording today, sorry. Record City, one moment, I'll connect you at the stock room.
0: Gee, whiz, what a madhouse, Bob. I never saw so many people rushing back and forth. Well, you know, Bill, a lot of our hit records are recorded right here in these studios. You see that door over there marked Studio A?
2: Mm-hmm.
0: Well, when the red light goes on over it, Liberace will be recording Somebody Bad Stole the Wedding Bell. Yeah, well, a blue light went on. What does that mean? Well, they found the wedding bell. Now they're looking for his toothbrush. I wonder where Frankie is.
2: He's home bathing his Oscar in Lanolin Plus.
3: Gordon McRae, report to Studio 5, please. Rosemary Clooney, Studio 3. Jack Benny, Studio 12.
0: Gee, Bob, I wonder what Jack Benny can be recording.
2: Well, Jack brought his violin. He's making a special recording of From the Vine Came the Great.
0: What for?
2: Next week is Phil Harris's birthday.
3: Attention, powder room. Attention, powder room. We're ready in Studio 10. Hurry, girls. Phil Spitaldi is waiting.
2: They're probably being delayed by Evelyn and her magic eyelash curlers.
0: Say, what's this next room, Bob? Is that a recording studio, too?
2: No, that's where the musicians relax when they're not recording.
0: Oh. Well, what do they do in there?
2: Oh, they just sit around and play chess. You know, the musicians are a very quiet bunch of guys. They just play chess. Of course, some of the moves are pretty complicated.
4: Where is Miss Clooney? Have either of you gentlemen seen Rosemary Clooney?
0: No, we haven't.
4: Oh, everything is going wrong today. James Melton wants new orchestrations, and Dude Martin won't be able to record at all. Somebody plugged up the holes in his sweet potato. Now, on top of everything else, Miss Clooney is tardy.
0: Well, I'm here, and I'm all set to go. You gave me a recording date for 10 o'clock this morning. I've been waiting ever since.
4: Who are you?
0: Well, I'm in your catalog, Tex Hope, Western Songs and Medleys. Listen. See them a-tumbling down, pledging their love to the ground. Lonely but free, I'll be found.
4: Hold it! We gave you a recording date?
0: That's right.
4: Yeesh!
0: Studio A, I was scheduled for 10 o'clock.
4: If this happens to be a commercial enterprise, Mr. Holt, and we allocate our space to our more popular artists.
2: Now, look, don't get so snooty. I knew you when you were mixing the soap powder for Lawrence Welk's bubble machine.
0: It's too bad we can't get a studio.
2: Oh, they're crowded today. All the big bands are rehearsing.
5: Well, hello, Bob. Hello, Bill.
0: Well, Rosemary Clooney.
5: Here.
2: Oh, we're recording today, too, Rosemary.
5: You are? What number are you doing?
2: Well, it's a song I wrote with my brother Jack. It's called "The Wagon Wheels Are Rolling Over the Tumbling Tumbleweeds Where the Coyotes Howl and the Wind Blows Free and Never's Heard a Discouraging Word, Partner, Don't Fence Me In." Calypso number.
4: Miss Clooney, there you are.
5: I'm sorry, Mr. Mitchell. I'm 5 minutes late.
4: You're 10 minutes late. How long do you think the trumpet player can keep puckered up?
5: I'm really terribly sorry.
2: Be careful, Rosemary. Tony Bennett was a few minutes late last week, and for punishment, they put the hole in the record off center. Now, no matter what he sings, it comes out ricochet romance.
4: Miss Clooney, you're disarranging my entire schedule.
5: What can I say after I say I'm sorry?
4: We recorded that last week. And now hurry right along.
5: Well, I'll see you later, Bob.
2: Rosemary, why do you let them push you around like this?
5: Oh, they're not so bad.
2: You don't have to record here. Why don't we form our own company? You'd have your own offices, your own studios, your own records.
5: Sounds like a good idea.
2: It's a great idea. Any outfit that you can record for has got to make $1 million a year. I can just see the sign in the building now, the Bob Hope Music Company.
5: The Bob Hope Music Company. You didn't waste much time cutting yourself in, did you?
2: Well, I'll have to put up the money for studios and offices and equipment, you know.
5: Yes, that'll take close to $1 million.
2: How much?
5: Well, over $500,000.
2: How much?
5: Well, Bob, how much are you prepared to put up?
2: You know anyone who takes green stamps?
4: Wait for you another second. Do you hear? Not another second.
2: Rocky Marciano is back.
4: Did you realize, Miss Clooney, that when an artist is tardy like this, the engineers have to wait, the producer has to wait, the director, the arranger, the electricians, the band leader, and all the musicians have to wait? The entire organization comes to a stop?
5: Well, I'm ready to record right now.
4: You are? Well, would you excuse me for a moment?
2: What for?
4: I'll run next door to Decca and see if we can borrow their needles.
2: Rosemary Clooney doing a copy of her Columbia record, When You Love Someone. Come in, Rosie, honey.

0: Ladies and gentlemen, you know, someone once said, humor is the true democracy. We've all heard stories about a familiar American figure, the traveling salesman. In New England, the original traveling man was Jonathan Slick. The people he dealt with were pretty shrewd customers, but not as shrewd as Jonathan. He could give any one of them a head start and out-swap them every time. Like the time he tried to sell a razor to an Albany farmer. The farmer didn't want a razor, but Jonathan was willing to bet him $5 that if the farmer made an offer, Jonathan would have a sale. The farmer took the bet and offered 2 cents for the razor. Well, said Jonathan, you drive a hard bargain, so it's yours. The farmer got the razor, and Jonathan got the 2 cents plus the $5 bet. The farmer figured that somehow he'd been cheated, so Jonathan generously offered to give him back his 2 cents in return for the razor. The man got his money back, Jonathan got his razor, and the farmer never did figure out how Jonathan got away with the $5. Even if we do tell stories about the traveling salesman, it's still an important industry. But what good is even a traveling salesman if he doesn't have a sense of humor? Yes, it is a democracy which lets us tell stories of our industries, institutions, and legendary heroes with a twinkle in our eyes and a chuckle in our throats. And so long as we continue to laugh together as a people, we will live together as a nation. Thank you very much.
1: And now, folks, let's go on with our story. Bob is all set to start a record company with Rosemary Clooney. We find him now trying to raise the capital.
2: Mr. Updike will see you now. Go right into his office.
0: Oh, thank you, Porfirio.
2: Mr. Updike?
3: That is correct. I'm Hubert Updike III. I'm also Hubert Updike II and Hubert Updike I.
2: You're all three of them?
3: Yes. Pater wanted triplets, but Mater wasn't quite up to it.
2: Are you the famous Hubert Updike?
3: Oh, yes, I dare say. My whole family has been in who's who for so long, three of my cousins are bookmarks. Mother is very old family.
2: She is?
3: Yes, she's so cultured. When we were babies, she didn't diaper us the regular way. She put the talcum on our necks and let it shake down.
2: I bet she wouldn't let the canary take a bath unless it was wearing a Catalina swimsuit.
3: Pardon me while I straighten this picture of Fort Knox on the wall. We never should have sold it to the government. There we are. Now, what did you wish to see me about?
2: Oh, I've got an idea that'll make you $1 million.
3: A what?
2: $1 million.
3: My, you are a quaint one.
2: What do you mean?
3: Well, I lose more than that every time I pull out my driver's license.
2: Well, you must be very rich.
3: Oh, yes, I am. You see, I wasn't brought by the stork. I was delivered in a Brinks truck. Let me tell you, we are so wealthy in our set, Howard Hughes is referred to as that pauper.
2: Heavens to Bobo Rockefeller.
3: I am disgustingly wealthy. To give you an idea now, other people have their teeth filled with gold, silver, or platinum. Ooh, how common.
2: And you, what do you have your teeth filled with?
3: I won't tell you, but when I smile, you may become radioactive.
2: Tell me, Hubert, do you have capital to invest?
3: Oh, oodles and oodles. Mater and Pater left me all their money, you know.
2: Oh, have your mother and father passed away?
3: Not exactly. It's just that I never see them anymore.
2: Why not?
3: Well, I just told you. They left me all their money, and now they have none. And I never associate with poor people.
2: Let's keep the Democrats out of this. Now, what do you do with all... What do you do with all your money?
3: Well, I'm always interested in sound business opportunities. Now, for instance, the Friendly Finance Company just borrowed some money from me.
2: They did?
3: Yes, they wanted to consolidate all their debts into one easy payment. Now, what is your proposition, Mr. Hoop?
2: What? A dupe. I want to start a record company with Rosemary Clooney. I'd like to borrow $3 or $4 million from you.
3: How many?
2: Well, $2 or $3 million. I wouldn't want you to take off both your shoes. Have you got that much?
3: Well, no, I think so. Just let me riffle through my mad money.
2: Say, what is that thing?
3: My wallet.
2: Looks more like a steamer trunk. The first wallet I ever saw with curb feelers. Look, Hubert, if you don't have that much money right...
3: No. Just a moment now. Just a second. I know I had that much a while ago when I went out to buy a newspaper.
2: When you went out to buy a paper, then you should still have it.
3: Well, I'm not so sure. I bought the Herald Express. Offices, buildings, the trucks.
2: I'd hate to send him out for a pack of cigarettes. He'd come back with pericoma. Well, Hubert... Are you going to let me have the money?
3: Well, I don't want to rush into this thing. You see, dear old grandfather told me to do business only with honest, trustworthy people.
2: Well, are you going to give me the money?
3: I'm debating it. I pride myself on my ability to tell a person's character by his face. Your eyes are shifty and close together. You have thin, crafty lips and a weak chin. You have a mean, pinched face. And a loose, sneaky, crooked mouth. Before I give you a yes or a no, I'll have to meet Rosemary Clooney personally and make sure that she is going to contribute her talents to this venture.
2: Well, I can introduce you to Miss Clooney. Come on, we'll go over to her house right now.
4: Mr. Hope phoned that he's coming over with a friend. Show him into the next room till I finish rehearsing this scene for my picture with the dialogue director.
5: Very well, Miss Clooney.
4: Now, Harry, let's get started.
6: Well, in this scene, Rosemary, the plot of the picture begins to unfold. You decide to murder your husband. I'll read the first line. Then you'll do it, Pamela, for us.
4: I can stand Reginald and his brutality no longer. Oh, there's the doorbell. Mary, show Mr. Hope into the living room.
5: Yes, Miss Clooney.
2: Oh, hiya. Miss Clooney is expecting us.
5: This way, please.
2: Hey, Rosemary's got quite a place here, hasn't she, Hubert? 24. Hey, who, boy? Say, no, look at this place. 24 rooms. A ballroom, sun deck, music room, tennis court, and two swimming pools. I told you you'd like it.
3: Yes, yes, I'm enjoying this immensely. It's so much fun to go slumming.
5: Wait in here, please.
2: Oh, thank you. Sit down, Hubert. So you may be dubious about me, but where do you meet Rosemary? All your doubts will vanish. She's a fine, sweet, unspoiled, charming, sincere, typical American girl. She's as fresh and sweet as a flower in the meadow with a morning dew still on the petals. She's fine, wholesome, noble, and pure in word, thought, and deed.
3: How did you meet her?
2: We belong to the same rat pack. No, I'm only kidding, Hubert. Rosemary is the nicest, loveliest girl you'd ever want to meet. You'll like her, and you'll like her husband.
7: Darling, you must listen to me. I'm so happy that you're doing what I told you.
2: Hey, I hear voices in the next room. I'll peek in and see who's in there.
7: Oh, darling. Darling, I can't bear being separated from you any longer. What shall we do?
4: There's only one thing we can do. Poison my husband.
2: Poison?
4: Have it into a glass of milk.
2: At least he'll die healthy.
7: Oh, my sweetheart. You're sure you can go through with it?
4: Of course. Nothing to it. My husband's in the way, so poof, I eliminate him.
7: Your husband's a good sort, really.
4: This is no time for sentiment. He's got to die.
2: I can't believe it.
4: And the sooner he dies, the better. I'll do it tonight.
2: After this, I wouldn't trust Margaret O'Brien.
7: How do you plan to do it?
4: I'll get rid of the servants, and when my husband arrives home from work, I'll be in my bedroom. I'll pretend a headache, and he'll come in and sit beside me. We'll be alone in the house, the shades drawn, the lights low. It will be his last hour on earth.
2: What did she say? Nothing. Pass the popcorn.
8: But this is serious.
2: Yeah, I'll have to tip him off not to buy any long playing records.
7: Says it, Rosemary. Anything else I can do for you?
4: No, thank you, Harry. After this rehearsal, I'm sure I won't have any trouble.
2: That's what you think, you fiend. We heard the whole thing.
4: Bob, what on earth are you talking about?
2: You know what I'm talking about, you female Mickey Spillane. Well, you got a charge account at Forest Lawn?
4: Bob, This whole thing is a misunderstanding. We've been rehearsing a scene for my picture. My picture.
2: Are you making a pic?
3: No, I knew all along that you were a fine girl, Miss Clooney. Allow me to introduce myself. I am Hubert Updike III.
4: What a charming man.
3: I am going to put up the money for your recording company.
4: You are?
3: Yes, yes. You and I will be partners. In no time at all, we'll be the biggest company in the recording business. With your talent and my capital, we will clean up. I can just see the big sign in front of our building now. The Rosemary Clooney and Hubert Updike Music Company.
4: Oh, how wonderful. Come into the library and we'll talk about it.
3: Thank you, Mark.
2: Oh, what about me?
0: Who needs them? I can get famous by myself.
2: See them a-tumbling down. Let your nail off to the ground. Which way is Tennessee Ernie?
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0: from Hollywood, the Hollywood Radio Theater. Starring Michael Rennie and Gene Peters in The Day the Earth Stood Still. Ladies and gentlemen, your producer, Mr. Irving Cummings.
1: Greetings from Hollywood, ladies and gentlemen. There is an ever-present question that has puzzled and intrigued our world for centuries. Is there life on any of the other planets? So in tonight's play, we will tell you of a possible momentous event in our future. The arrival of this planet, on this planet, of a man from the outer space. The day the Earth stood still. And as our stars of this provocative drama from 20th Century Fox, we have one of their fastest rising stars, Michael Rennie, co-starring with that outstanding actress, Jean Peters. Now, Act One of The Day the Earth Stood Still, starring Michael Rennie as Klaatu and Jean Peters as Helen Benson.
2: It was a pleasant spring day, an ideal day for a walk in the park, a day to push the baby buggy and be glad you were alive. There'd been at least 20 such sparkling days that spring, and perhaps a billion or more of them since the Earth began. And nothing had ever happened to spoil them but a few small fires, or a slight head cold in the evening, or a rain squall. This spring day, in the middle of the marvelous 20th century, was different. It was the most different day that had happened to mankind since the first Christmas. The thing was noticed in Hong Kong first on the British radar.
3: But that's impossible. That thing must be doing about 4,000.
4: That can't be aircraft, sir. Must be a buzz bomb.
3: Better give an alarm. Keep it steady, though. Maybe faulty equipment.
2: If the British radar in Hong Kong was faulty, so was the radar all over the Orient and Asia and Europe. So were the announcers on the radio.
5: This is Moscow.
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2: The American radar screen quickly confirmed the fact that there was nothing wrong with the British radar, and that there was something very gravely wrong 40 miles out in space, far above the Earth.
8: Luxon at Ferris to Baker. Ferris to Baker. I have an object at 200,000 feet. 4,000 miles an hour.
2: Then it was here. Incredibly, it was here. Burning down through the sky over Washington, D.C., hovering over the mall. Descending.
9: They're here! They're coming! They're here!
2: Not a sound. Stillness. Not a move from the cordon of tanks and armored cars and troops in full battle dress. Not a sound or gesture from the monstrous domed disc resting on the ground.
10: The ship designed for travel outside the Earth's atmosphere landed in Washington today at 3:47 p.m. Eastern Standard Time. We still do not know where it came from. The ship is now resting exactly where it landed 2 hours ago. So far, there is no sign of life from inside the ship. Behind the cordon of troops, tanks, and artillery is a huge crowd of curiosity seekers. Every eye, every weapon is trained on the ship. The atmosphere is one of terrific tension rather than of fear. It's been that way for... Just a minute, ladies and gentlemen. I think something's happening. The spaceship is opening up. Someone is coming out.
3: Keep calm, everybody. Don't get excited. Keep calm. Quiet.
2: A wedge is opened in the smooth, unbroken metal skin of the spaceship. A ramp slithers out on the grass. Against an eerie glow of unearthly light from inside the spaceship stands the spaceman. He is a man, entirely like ourselves. He wears a close-fitting suit like a deep-sea diver's armor, but of alien material. A spherical helmet entirely conceals his head. He holds up his hand. He is going to speak.
11: We have come to visit you in peace and with goodwill. Receive me as a friend.
3: Here he comes, men. Watch it. Keep that BAR trained on him.
12: He's going for something in his tunic, sir.
3: Quiet.
12: It's a ray gun or something. I'm going to let him have it.
3: No, no, wait. You fool, he's down. Hold back that crowd. Everybody, back. Your wound doesn't look too bad. I'm sorry, but you shouldn't have gone for that ray gun.
9: It was not a weapon.
3: He understands us.
9: It was a gift for your president. With it, you might have studied life on other planets.
3: What's bothering the crowd, Lieutenant? Tell him to... Oh, no. Oh, no.
2: A nightmare stands on the ramp leading out of the spaceship. A mechanical giant, monstrous, all metal and menace, with a visor in his helmet lifting slowly, revealing a dreadful light boiling within that metal head. And suddenly, out of that incandescence, a narrow ray. Rifles, tanks, artillery glow with that terrible incandescence and become vapor in a mush of puddled steel. And in the deathly silence that follows, the robot strides down the ramp. The Avenger. From where?
9: God! The Glatovusko! He won't hurt you now.
3: Let's get you to a hospital.
13: Good afternoon, sir.
14: Good afternoon.
13: The doctors here tell me your wound is not serious.
14: No. It amazes them that it's almost healed already.
13: Oh, I'm very glad.
14: It should serve as some sort of indication of our powers.
13: My name is Harley, secretary to the president. I've been told you speak our language fluently, that your name is Mr. Klaatu.
14: Just Klaatu.
13: The president has asked me to convey our deepest apologies for what has happened.
14: Sit down, Mr. Harley.
13: I'm sure I don't have to point out that your arrival was something of a surprise. Had you been traveling long?
14: About 5 months. Your months?
13: You must have come a long way.
14: About 250 million of your miles.
13: Naturally, we're very curious to know where you come from.
14: From another planet. Let's just say that we're neighbors.
13: Rather difficult for us to think of another planet as a neighbor.
14: I'm afraid in the present situation you'll have to learn to think that way.
13: The present situation?
14: I mean the reasons for my coming here.
13: Would you care to talk about it?
14: Not now, or with you alone.
13: Perhaps you'd rather discuss it personally with the president.
14: I want to meet with the representatives from all the nations of the Earth.
13: I'm afraid that would be a little awkward.
14: Why?
13: In view of the tensions and suspicions in our world today, such a meeting would be impossible.
14: Mr. Harley, my mission here concerns the existence of every last creature who lives on Earth. It must not be complicated by the childish jealousies, intrigues, suspicions of your planet.
13: Our problems are very complex. You mustn't judge us too harshly.
14: I'm impatient with stupidity. My people have learned to live without it.
13: The president will, of course, do his best to bring about the meeting you desire. I know it'll be quite useless. I wish it were otherwise. I'm very sorry, Mr. Klaatu.
14: Wait. Before making any grave decisions, I think I should get out among your people. Become familiar with the basis for these strange, unreasoning attitudes.
13: Our military people insist that you do not attempt to leave the hospital. The door will be locked.

0: belonging to a staff doctor. While the government does not minimize the crisis...
1: This was the latest and the only news. And among the countless millions listening were two men and a woman in an ordinary home on an ordinary street in Washington. Mrs. Crockett's rooming house.
0: We are warned, however,
1: there was Mrs. Crockett and Helen Benson and little Bobby Benson.
0: We may be up against powers that are beyond our control or understanding.
2: Oh, I just can't stand any more of this. Oh, I wanted to hear more, Mrs. Crockett.
3: It's exciting, isn't it, Mother?
4: Hush, Bobby.
2: Exciting? It's enough to drive a person... Who are you?
5: I'm sorry. I saw your sign outside and the door was open. My name is Carpenter.
2: Yes?
5: I'm looking for a room.
2: Yes. I do have a nice room.
3: Are you a G-man?
5: No, I'm afraid I'm not.
3: I bet he is, Mom. I bet he's looking for that spaceman.
2: I think we've all been hearing too much about spacemen, Mr. Carpenter.
4: This is Mrs. Benson, Mr. Carpenter.
2: How do you do?
4: And this is little Bobby, my youngest guest.
3: Hi.
4: I'm Mrs. Crockett. You're a long way from home, aren't you, Mr. Carpenter?
5: How did you know?
4: Oh, I can tell a New England accent every time. This way, please, Mr. Carpenter. And so this Sunday morning, we asked the question that has been plaguing the entire world for 2 days now. Where is the creature, and what is he up to?
2: Eat your cereal, Bobby.
3: Oh, Mom, I'm all muscle as it is.
5: Bobby.
3: Okay, Mr. Carpenter.
2: I'm sorry, Mrs. Crockett. Please, go on reading.
4: Creature, and what is he up to? If he can build a spaceship that can fly to Earth, and a robot that can destroy our tanks and guns, what other terrors can he unleash at will?
3: What a man.
4: Obviously, we must track down this monster and destroy him before he destroys us. Correct. Then why don't they do it?
2: This spaceman, or whatever he is, we automatically assume he's a menace. Maybe he isn't, after all.
4: Well, then where is he, Mrs. Benson? What's he up to?
2: Maybe he's afraid.
4: Oh, he's afraid.
2: Well, after all, he was shocked the minute he landed here. I just was wondering what I'd do.
5: Perhaps before deciding upon a course of action, you'd want to know more about the people here.
4: Nothing strange about Washington.
5: A person from another planet might disagree with you.
2: Oh, it's all right, Mrs. Crockett. That's Mr. Stevens calling for me. Uh-huh. I'll go to the door.
4: That awful robot standing there like an ugly iron statue. Give me a shiver.
2: Morning, Tom.
6: Hello, Helen. Anybody see us?
2: No.
6: So, all right, we're all set. I picked up some sandwiches and put gas in the car and the radio is busted so we can forget about the spaceman for the day, huh?
2: I haven't been able to arrange for anyone to stay with Bobby. Mrs. Crockett's going out and I don't suppose we could take him with us.
6: Oh, well, we could.
2: Just a day. Mrs. Crockett has plans and I don't know who else to ask.
5: I haven't any plans.
2: Oh, Mr. Carpenter.
5: I'd be glad to spend the day with Bobby, if you'd let me.
6: Oh, great, thanks.
2: Well, it's very nice of you to offer. Oh, I'm sorry, Mr. Carpenter, this is Tom Stevens.
6: Hi.
5: How do you do? Bobby and I had a fine time yesterday afternoon. I thought he might show me around the city today.
2: Well...
5: Please, I'd enjoy it.
3: And this is where my father is buried. Robert Benson, Virginia, 1st Lieutenant, 45th Infantry. April 10th, 1960, January 29th, 1944.
5: Your father was very young, wasn't he, Bobby?
3: He was killed at Anzio.
5: Did all these people here die in wars?
3: Well, most of them. Didn't you ever hear of Arlington Cemetery?
5: I'm afraid not.
3: You don't seem to know much about anything, Mr. Carpenter.
5: I've been far away, Bobby.
3: Don't they have places like this where you've been?
5: Not like this one. You see, they don't have any wars. Let's walk.
3: All right.
5: What would you like to do now?
3: Go to the movies.
5: All right.
3: No fooling?
5: No fooling. Do you have to have money to go then?
3: Well, I've got $2. I'll treat you, okay?
5: No, I want to take you. Look, do you think they'd accept these?
3: Gee, what are they? Diamonds?
5: Well, in some places, these are what people use for money. They're easy to carry and they don't wear out.
3: I'll bet they're worth $1 million.
5: Could you give me your $2 for two of these?
3: Sure, okay.
5: There you are.
3: Well, let's not say anything to Mom about this, huh?
5: Why not?
3: Well, she doesn't like me to take advantage of people. Hey, before we go to the movies, would you like to see the Abraham Lincoln Memorial?
5: Thank you. Yes, I would.
3: Well, this is it. That's the Gettysburg speech up there.
5: that this nation and the

0: God shall have a new birth of freedom, and that government of the people, by the people, and for the people shall not perish from the earth. Those are great words.
1: That's some statue.
0: That's the kind of man I'd like to talk to. Bobby, who is the greatest man in America today?
1: Oh, gee, I don't know. The spaceman, I guess.
0: I was speaking of Earthmen.
1: Oh, I don't know. The president?
0: I mean the greatest philosopher, the greatest thinker, scholar.
1: Oh, well, that's Professor Barnhart, I guess.
0: Yes, Professor Barnhart.
1: He's the greatest scientist in the world. And he lives right here in Washington. Right near where my mother works.
0: Where is that?
1: Department of Commerce. She's a secretary. Why?
0: I have an idea, Bobby. Let's go see Professor Barnhart.
1: What for?
0: You just said he's the greatest man in America.
1: Are you kidding, aren't you?
0: Wouldn't you like to meet him?
1: Oh, sure I would. Oh, go on. I bet you'd be scared.
0: Maybe we can scare him more than he can scare us.
1: I like you, Mr. Carpenter. You're a real screwball. Gee, maybe the professor isn't at home.
0: Let's take a look through that window.
1: I'll bet this is where he works. Look in there. Books all over. Blackboard's full of stuff. That door's locked, too.
0: Is it? I know it isn't, Bobby.
1: Well, that's funny.
0: We'll go in and wait for him. I'm sure he won't mind.
1: Gee, just think. All the brains that goes on in here. What's all that stuff on the blackboard?
0: It's a problem in celestial mechanics.
1: And what's the matter?
0: You'll never get the answer that way. Let's see.
1: Hey, it says don't erase. Don't touch.
0: This is right. Check. Correct. Correct. And here's where he gets off the track. Now we'll fix that. So. So.
1: You must be an arithmetic teacher, I bet.
0: Differentiate the equation. There.
2: Are you?
1: Uh-oh.
2: How dare you come in like this? How dare you write on that blackboard? Do you realize the professor's been working on that problem for weeks?
0: He'll solve it in no time now.
2: What do you want?
0: We came to see Professor Barnhart.
2: Well, he's not here, and he won't be back until evening. I think you better leave.
0: Will you tell him that Mr. Carpenter was here? 1615 M Street, Northwest. I think he'll want to talk to me.
2: Indeed.
0: Thank you. Oh, it may have entered your mind to erase what I've written on the blackboard.
2: It certainly has.
0: I wouldn't do that. The professor needs it very badly. Come on, Bobby.
2: Carpenter, 1650 M Street, Northwest. Carpenter, M Street. Operator, give me the police.
3: Letters that come to this show from servicemen bear postmarks from all over the world, and it's plain to see that, well, they're having a wonderful opportunity to observe new customs and traditions among people of other lands. They're finding out, too, that these ideas of other people aren't so strange after all. They take the matter of dancing as an example. In many countries, dancing between the sexes is unknown. They dance for each other. They think the Western habit of dancing together is pretty vulgar. And in the countries of Europe, every country has its own favorite type of dancing. In France, it's the bourré. In Spain, the fandango. In Italy, the tarantella. In Central Europe, the hora. These are national dances, and the steps might seem strange and unfamiliar to the traveler. But as our servicemen have observed, it might be just as hard for us to explain jitterbugging. The gyrations of our teenagers rival any movements of any group around the world for sheer energy, if nothing else. The same is true of all customs and traditions in every country. The way of doing things may be different, but the ideals are the same. The strangeness of people begins to wear off when you start to understand them. Their customs and traditions begin to make sense when you understand the reasons behind them. And our servicemen are helping to maintain goodwill between us and the people of other countries by observing these customs, by learning about them, and honoring them. And now our producer, Mr. Cummings.
4: Act two of The Day the Earth Stood Still, starring Michael Rennie as Klaatu and Jean Peters as Helen Benson.
5: It is early evening of the same day. Tom Stevens and Helen Benson drive up to the boarding house after their picnic, quite unaware of the dark squad car parked at the curb a few feet ahead.
6: Thank you, Tom. It was a wonderful day.
7: You still haven't answered my question.
6: Oh, you know how I feel, Tom. But I still want time to think it over.
7: If I could only tell the boss I was getting married and acquiring two dependents.
6: You're a good salesman.
7: A good salesman wouldn't give you time to think about it.
6: Good night.
7: Didn't you forget something? Now, good night.
6: Good night.
7: Night.
6: Oh, Mr. Carpenter.
1: Hi, Mom.
6: Hello, darling.
0: Mrs. Benson, this is Mr. Brady.
6: How do you do?
8: How do you do?
1: Mr. Brady's a government agent.
6: Oh? Did you have a nice day, Bobby?
1: We had a swell time, didn't we, Mr. Carpenter?
0: Yes, we did.
1: We went to the movies and had a banana split, and we went to see Daddy.
6: Oh, I don't know how to thank you, Mr. Carpenter.
0: I enjoyed every minute of it.
8: We better get going.
0: Yes, good night, Bobby.
1: Good night.
0: I'll tell you the rest of that story tomorrow. Good night, Mrs. Benson.
6: Good night.
8: Nice meeting you, Mrs. Benson.
6: Thank you.
1: Why did Mr. Carpenter have to go with Mr. Brady?
6: I don't know. Maybe it was a mistake. Upstairs with you.
1: Yeah. We sure had fun today. We went all over Washington. And we went to see Professor Barnhart.
6: Professor Barnhart?
1: Oh, sure.
6: Barnhart. Up to bed now. Pronto.
8: Is this the man you wanted to see, Professor Barnhart?
9: Oh, thank you, Mr. Brady. If I may speak to Mr. Carpenter alone, please.
8: I'll wait outside, Professor.
9: You are Mr. Carpenter?
0: Yes, Professor.
9: Who wrote those equations on my blackboard?
0: My clumsy way of introducing myself.
9: Forgive the manner in which you were picked up. Hilda called the police before I saw your annotations on the board.
0: I appreciate the need for security, Professor.
9: I have not quite fathomed the problem, even with your remarkable assistance, Mr. Carpenter.
0: Let's look at it, sir. All you have to do now is substitute this expression at this point.
9: Yes, that will reproduce the first order term, but what about the effect of the other terms?
0: Negligible. With variation of parameters, this is the answer.
9: How can you be so sure? Have you tested this theory?
0: I find it works well enough to get me from one planet to another.
9: Plateau.
0: I spent 2 days at your Walter Reed Hospital. I was interviewed by...
9: I need no proof. This blackboard is proof.
0: If you're not interested, or if you intend to turn me over to the Army, we needn't waste any more time.
9: Interested? Will you excuse me one moment, please? Mr. Brady, you may go now. Please thank General Cutler and tell him that I know this gentleman. So much for that, Klaatu. Now, please, sit down.
0: You have faith, Professor.
9: Faith and curiosity. Do sit down. I have several thousand questions to ask you.
0: I would like to explain my mission here.
9: That is my first question.
0: It was my hope to discuss this officially with all the nations of the world. I was not allowed the opportunity. Now, we know from scientific observation that your planet has discovered a rudimentary kind of atomic energy. We also know that you're experimenting with rockets.
9: Yes, that is true. What exactly is the nature of your mission?
0: To warn you that your planet faces danger. What I have to say must be said to all concerned. I come to you as a last resort. Must I take drastic action in order to get a hearing?
9: What sort of action do you mean?
0: Violent action? Perhaps leveling the island of Manhattan? Or toppling the Rock of Gibraltar into the sea? Well?
9: Would you, for example, be willing to meet with a group of scientists I'm calling together? We're having our first meeting tonight. Perhaps you could explain your mission to them, and they in turn could present it to their various peoples.
0: That is what I came to see you about.
9: One thing, Klaatu. Suppose this group should reject your proposals. What is the alternative?
0: There is no alternative, Professor. In such a case, the planet Earth would have to be eliminated.
9: Such power exists?
0: I assure you, such power exists.
9: The scientists who are attending these meetings have come here from all over the world. Now, this power you speak of, they must be made to realize that it exists. Now, you mentioned a demonstration of force.
0: Yes.
9: Something that would affect the entire planet?
0: That can be arranged.
9: Perhaps a little demonstration.
0: Something dramatic but not destructive. It's quite an interesting problem. Would tomorrow be all right?
9: If you say so.
0: Say about noon?
9: Then tomorrow at noon. Good.
0: Going out tonight, Mrs. Benson?
6: Oh, it's you, Mr. Carpenter.
0: I'm afraid I startled you.
6: Yes, I am going out. Mr. Stevens is calling for me.
0: Everyone seems so...
6: Jittery is the word.
0: Bobby's the only person I know who isn't jittery. He's a fine boy, Mrs. Benson.
6: Naturally, I think so.
0: Warm, friendly, intelligent. He's the only real friend I've made since I've been here.
6: Mr. Carpenter, this is none of my business, but why did that detective come here last night, that Mr. Brady?
0: Bobby and I tried to see Professor Barnhart in the afternoon, but he wasn't in. Apparently, they thought I was looking for secrets of some kind.
6: Well, that must be Tom now.
10: Oh, Mr. Stevens, do come in. Helen is in the sitting room.
6: Alert Mrs. Crockett. She has a romantic mind.
11: Hello there, Helen. Got a minute to spare. You ready? Hello, Carpenter. Picture starts at 8:50 on the dot, Helen.
6: I'll be ready in a minute. I was just talking to Mr. Carpenter.
11: Oh, I hope Mr. Carpenter won't think I'm intruding.
0: Excuse me. I was just going up to my room. Good night.
6: Good night, Mr. Carpenter.
0: Have a good time, both of you.
6: Thank you. Tom, that was awful.
11: I'm sorry. I guess I'm just tired of hearing about Mr. Carpenter. Mr. Carpenter. I don't like the way he's attached himself to you and Bobby. After all, what do you know about him?
6: Very little, it's true. Well, let's not stand and talk about it anymore. I'll go up and get my things.
1: Gee, Mr. Carpenter, thanks a lot for helping me with my homework.
0: That's all there is to it, Bobby, my boy. All you have to remember is first find the common denominator, then subtract.
1: I got you. Thanks, Mr. Carpenter.
6: I'm leaving with Tom, Bobby. You'll go to bed on time now, won't you?
0: I'll say goodnight again, Mrs. Benson.
6: Mr. Carpenter...
0: Yes?
6: Nothing. Good night.
0: Good night. Night, Bobby.
6: Bobby, I think it would be better if you didn't see quite so much of Mr. Carpenter.
1: Well, gee, why, Mom? He's swell. I like him. And he's awful good at arithmetic. He even helped Professor Barnhart.
6: I'm sure he's a very nice man. I just think he might prefer to be left alone. Now, go to bed, darling.
1: But why would he want to be left alone?
6: Don't forget to brush your teeth.
1: Come in.
0: Bobby, do you have a flashlight I might borrow for tonight?
1: Oh, sure, Mr. Carpenter. It's a real Boy Scout one.
0: Thank you, Bobby.
1: Why do you want it?
0: The light in my room went out. See you tomorrow. Better get into bed now.
1: Gee, I wonder if the batteries are any good. Mr. Carpenter!
5: Bobby went to the door and opened it. But he saw down the hallway puzzled him. Mr. Carpenter's door was ajar and light was pouring out of his room.
1: Funny. He said his light went out.
5: Then Mr. Carpenter came out carrying the flashlight and stealing down the steps like a thief. This was peculiar, but this was adventure. Bobby followed Mr. Carpenter, and what he saw couldn't have been a dream. It was too real. But it couldn't have been true either. It was too deliciously frightful. Dream or not, it was filled with darkness, stung by staccato flashes from a genuine Boy Scout flashlight. Flashes that activated a giant robot into knocking out his guards so that Mr. Carpenter from the boarding house could get into the shed the army had built around the spaceship. And dream or not, Bobby saw this Mr. Carpenter go into the spaceship. And then a wave of sheer terror swept over Bobby at last, and he turned and ran wildly away, the way little boys always run in nightmares, trying so hard and moving so slowly and all the time falling down. It was awful. It was swell. When his mother came home around midnight, Bobby was curled up on the sofa. Instantly, he jumped up and ran to her and to Tom Stevens as they came into the hallway.
1: Mom, listen.
6: Bobby, what are you doing down here at this hour, fully dressed?
1: Oh, Mr. Stevens. Mom, I had to tell you.
6: Tell me what?
12: What's the matter, Bobby?
1: I followed Mr. Carpenter tonight, right after you left him. Gee, where do you think he went? Right into the spaceship.
6: Now, Bobby, just one minute.
1: Honest, Mom, I saw him. They got a shed built around the spaceship so nobody can get to it. But Mr. Carpenter flashed a signal to that Iron Man up there. And what do you think?
6: Bobby, have you been dreaming again?
12: Well, sure.
1: No, Mom, honest, I haven't. I promise you, I saw it.
12: Where did you see all of this?
1: Well, I'm telling you, on the lawn, down at the mall. In that place where the soldiers are all out in front.
12: Uh-huh. And where were the soldiers all this time?
1: Well, that robot fella grabbed him and knocked him out.
6: Oh, Bobby.
1: Yeah, and then Mr. Carpenter walked into the shed, and the spaceship opened up, and he walked right inside, and it closed again. Gee, I like Mr. Carpenter, but I'm scared, Mom.
6: Oh, darling, it was just a bad dream. We'll prove it to you. Tom, will you see if Mr. Carpenter's still up? Ask him to come down here a minute.
7: Helen.
6: Yes, Tom?
7: Helen, he's not there, but look what I found on the carpet.
6: It can't be a diamond, can it?
7: I don't know.
6: It's much too big.
7: No, but it looks real to me.
1: Oh, Mr. Carpenter's got lots of them. He gave a couple of them to me. Here.
6: He gave you these?
1: Well, not exactly. I gave him $2.
7: I don't know, but this whole thing, it just doesn't make sense. Look, Helen, do you think it's all right for you to stay here?
6: There's a strong lock on my door. And Bobby's going to sleep in my room tonight.
1: Okay.
6: Upstairs, nightmare boy.
1: It wasn't a nightmare.
6: Bobby.
13: Yeah, Mom?
6: Bobby, your shoes are soaking wet.
1: Yeah, grass on the mall was kind of wet. Good night, all.
6: Oh, Tom. I wonder.
5: Klaatu had promised Barnhart termed a little demonstration. Promised it for the following day at noon. It is now 12:02. In the Department of Commerce building, Helen Benson has left her office on her way to lunch. She stands in the corridor waiting for an elevator.
0: Mrs. Benson.
6: Mr. Carpenter, what are you doing here?
0: I came to see you.
6: Well, I was just going to lunch. What is it?
0: I saw Bobby this morning before he went to school.
6: Yes?
0: I want to know what he told you.
6: Oh, Bobby has such an active imagination.
0: Did you believe what he told you?
6: Really, Mr. Carpenter, this is where I work, and I only have a short time for lunch today. If you'll excuse me...
0: I'll go down with you.
6: If you like. The service elevator's open. You'll have to press the button, Mr. Carpenter.
0: Oh, yes, yes.
5: It was just 5 seconds before noon of that fateful day when Helen Benson and Mr. Carpenter stepped into that electric elevator. At that same moment, the enormous commerce of our briskly modern world roared and thundered in the streets. Five seconds to noon. 4 seconds. 3 seconds. 2 seconds. 1. 0. High noon. And silence. All over the world, traffic stopped dead in a million streets. Here and there, a horse-drawn vehicle clopped its melancholy way among the motionless motors. Bicycles moved before awe and the common desolation made the riders stop of their own free will. Electric clocks stopped on the dot of noon. All across the powered world, the machines stood still. Toasters failed to pop and battle fleets on maneuvers drifted aimlessly on their dead propellers. Joe Smith's milkshake didn't spin, and the humming turbines deep in Hoover Dam didn't produce current. Mrs. Housewife's washer stopped in the middle of its cycle, and electric lights went out all over the world. At a conference table in Washington, a hasty council of the armed services was held.
14: As far as we can tell, gentlemen, all electric power has been cut off all over, with few exceptions. And even these exceptions are remarkable. Hospitals, planes in flight, that sort of thing. I wish I could be more specific, but all communications are out. I can tell you that we are preparing to declare a state of national emergency, but before we start discussing plans, I want a report from Colonel Ryder.
15: All I can report, General, is that the robot at the spaceship was discovered to have moved last night. It knocked unconscious the two soldiers guarding the entrance to the shed the Army engineers had built around the spaceship, indicating that someone, presumably the spaceman, had wanted to get into the ship for one reason or another.
14: In all likelihood, the signal for this demonstration of his planet's power. Go on, Colonel.
15: Well, that's all, sir.
14: Well, gentlemen, until now, we've agreed on the desirability of capturing this man alive. We can no longer afford to be soft in this matter. We will get him alive, if possible, but we must get him. Is that clear, gentlemen? Dead or alive, get him.
3: You know, with our servicemen stationed in so many countries around the world, they have a wonderful opportunity to observe the customs and traditions of other people. They're finding out that these customs aren't so strange after all. For instance, in many countries, what is known as puberty rites still exist. These are celebrations, sometimes accompanied by singing and dancing, of a child growing up. Before he takes his place among the adults, he may be required to show his courage, his knowledge of the history and customs of his people, his ability to be a good member of that group. Among some primitive groups, this may even include physical torture of one sort or another. Well, this might sound strange, but as our servicemen have observed, it has its counterpart in our own life. The initiation ceremonies of high school or college fraternities, the coming out parties of debutantes, the bar mitzvah among members of the Jewish faith, these are all examples of the same thing. Actually, the mental and physical examinations that a young man takes before he puts on the uniform of his country are merely scientific tests to ensure the same thing, to see if he's qualified to take his place among others. And this is true about customs and traditions of all countries. The way of doing things may be different, but the ideals are the same. Our servicemen are helping to maintain goodwill by observing these customs, by learning about them, and honoring them. This, after all, is one of our traditions, to let the other fellow have the same rights and privileges that we want for ourselves.
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0: curtain rises on Act 3 of The Day the Earth Stood Still, starring Michael Rennie as Klaatu and Jean Peters as Helen Benson.
1: All over the world, electric power has been neutralized on the stroke of noon as a token of the spaceman's power and as a warning to the Earth. While they've been trapped between floors in an elevator, the spaceman has told Helen his identity and purpose here.
2: I've already told you more than I told Professor Barnhart, because my life, in a sense, is in your hands. But if I die, a world, your world, may die too.
3: Yes, I understand.
2: I thought if you knew the facts, you'd appreciate the importance of my not being caught before the meeting tonight with the world scientists.
3: Yes, of course. Of course I do. You hold great hope for this meeting, don't you?
2: I can see no other hope for your planet. If the meeting should fail, then I'm afraid there is no hope.
3: Oh, the lights. And we started again.
2: It must be 12:30.
3: Yes, exactly. Where are you going now?
2: Back to the boarding house. I'll be safe there for the afternoon. I'll be able to keep an eye on Bobby. He's the only other person who knows about me.
3: No, wait a minute. There is someone else.
2: How? Oh, there can't be.
3: Tom. He was with me last night when Bobby told me what he saw.
2: Oh.
3: Well, of course, he doesn't know anything definite, and well, he talked to me first before... But then we can't take a chance, can we?
2: Can you get in touch with him?
3: I think so.
2: I mean at once, now.
3: I'll try.
2: You will. You must.
3: Hello. Operator, I was connected with my party. Please... Hello? Oh, is this Mr. Tom Stevens' office again? We were Well, I must speak to Mrs. No, Mr. Stevens, yes, this is Mrs. Benson. Benson! Well, when do you expect him in, then? Well, will you tell him I called, and please, not to leave his office. I'm coming down to see him. Yes, yes, it's very important. To you, too.
4: Margaret, this is Mrs. Stevens. I just got in. Now, listen, call the Pentagon. Who? Mrs. Benson, when? Never mind. This is more important. Listen, call the Pentagon and find out who's in charge of the spaceman business. Whoever it is, I want to talk to him.
3: Tom.
4: Call me back right away and don't take any other calls. Brush him off fast.
3: Tom, I've been trying to get you all afternoon.
4: I've got some pretty terrific news about your good friend, Mr. Carpenter.
3: What about him?
4: He's the man from the spaceship. I had that diamond or whatever it is checked at 3 different places. Nobody on Earth's ever seen a stone like that. And after what Bobby's told us, that's enough for me. Why is it nobody knows about this Mr. Carpenter? Why hasn't he got any money?
3: All right, Tom. It's true.
4: Yeah. How do you know?
3: You've just got to promise me you won't say a word to anybody.
4: Oh, nobody but the Pentagon.
3: Please, Tom.
4: Are you crazy? After what happened today, he's a menace.
3: You don't understand. You don't realize how important this is.
4: Important. Of course it's important, and we can do something about it.
3: You mustn't do anything about it, Tom. Believe me, I know what I'm talking about.
4: I say he is dangerous. It is our duty to turn him in.
3: He isn't dangerous. He isn't a menace. He told me what he came here for.
4: Oh, honey, don't be silly. Because you happen to like the guy, do you realize what this will mean for us? I'll be the biggest man in the country. I'll write my own ticket.
3: Is that what you're thinking about?
4: Listen, somebody's got to get rid of him.
3: Tom, I'm not going to let you do it. Tom, don't.
4: Hello, Margaret. Yeah. General Cutler? Good. Now, hold on.
3: You don't know what you're doing. It isn't just you and Mr. Carpenter.
4: Mr. Carpenter.
3: It's everybody. The rest of the world is involved.
4: I don't give a hang about the rest of the world. I'm in this for me.
3: Tom.
4: Now, you'll feel different when you see my picture in the paper.
3: I feel different right now.
4: Well, you'll see. You're going to marry a hero.
3: I'm not going to marry anybody. Not even a hero.
4: Hey, Helen. Hello? General Cutler? General, my name is Tom Stevens, with a V. I have positive information about the spaceman and where he's staying. Right. Yeah, of course I'm sure. He is living in a boarding house at 1615 M Street, Northwest. Yeah, that is correct, sir.
5: Yes, I have all of it now, Mr. Stevens, and thank you very much indeed. I want to talk to you further, but I haven't time now. We want to act on this.
6: Yes, sir?
5: Have Colonel Ryder deploy all Zone 5 units according to Plan B immediately. Investigate 1615 M Street, Northwest, for presence of spaceman. Repeat.
3: Carpenter.
2: Right here. Did you see Tom? What does he say?
3: It's no good. It's too late. I got a taxi outside. Hurry.
6: Attention,
7: Zone 5. Attention, Zone 5. Man and woman observed entering taxi at 1615 M Street Northwest. Man is probably Klaatu, alias Carpenter. Establish roadblocks according to plan Baker and maintain station. Remain on radio alert until further orders.
2: I don't know. I think we may have been seen getting into the taxi.
3: Where can you go?
2: I'm sure Barnhart can arrange to hide me until the meeting tonight.
3: Where's it going to be?
2: At the ship. Now look there. Army cars.
3: Full troops in full gear.
2: The alarm is out, all right.
3: It's only a few more blocks to Professor Barnhart's.
2: I'm worried about Gort. I'm afraid of what he might do if anything should happen to me.
3: Gort? But he's a robot.
2: He's a product of centuries of refinement.
3: But what could he do without you?
2: There's no limit to what he could do. He could destroy the Earth.
3: And the city is swarming with patrol cars, hunting you. How can we tell them?
2: They won't listen. You must listen. If anything happens to me, you must go to Gort. You must give him this message. Klaatu, Barada, Nikto. Gort. Klaatu, Barada, Nikto. Say it.
3: Gort. Klaatu, Barada...
2: Nikto.
3: Gort. Klaatu, Barada, Nikto. Klaatu, Barada, Nikto.
2: Remember those words.
3: Klaatu, Barada, Nikto.
7: Attention, Zone 5. Taxicab moving north on 14th Street from Harvard Street. Man and woman in back seat. License number H0012. H0012. Section 2, close in. This is your target vehicle.
2: We're hemmed in. Driver, we'll get out here. I'm going to try to run for it. If they get me, you get to Gort. Now.
8: There he is! Stop him, shoot! Stop him, fire!
3: Mr. Carpenter!
2: Gort, run!
9: Never mind, I'll check the guy.
3: Barada, Nikto. Klaatu, Barada, Nikto. Klaatu.
1: Centuries, ages of superhuman, superplanetary skill had bred intuition and a dim power of reason into the enormously complex intelligence inside of Gort's metal brain case. When Helen Benson stumbled up to the shed that housed the space machine, the guards were not there. Then she saw them. They were lying inside, their rifles fused and bent. Gort somehow knew that Klaatu was dead. Gort was already on the move. He was on the move toward Helen.
3: No! No! God, no!
1: The visor of his helmet was opening on that cosmic incandescence within, seething with world ruin, aiming impassively at Helen.
3: God! God! Klaatu! Klaatu! Barada! Barada!
1: Helen Benson fainted. When she returned to consciousness, she was lying on a dais bathed in a soft, shadowless light in a chamber vaguely circular of completely unfamiliar build. She was in the space machine. Across the room stood Gort with his back to her, and lying in front of him on a platform was Klaatu.
3: Mr. Carpenter.
1: Gort, the machine, the automaton, was applying electrodes to his master, and a piercing, whining, maddening sound filled the ship. Klaatu moved. He sat up. Stood up.
3: Mr. Carpenter.
2: Hello.
3: I thought you were...
2: I was. They took me to an emergency hospital at the city jail. Gort broke in and took me back here. This technique can restore life in some cases, only for a limited time.
3: How long?
2: No one can tell. Time enough and more for me to go outside and speak to Professor Barnhart's scientists. I must speak to them. It's what I came for. Gort will put out the ramp.

0: You people of Earth, you men of science, you are here from all over your world, Europe, Asia, representing many nations, many ideas. I am leaving soon. You will forgive me if I speak bluntly. The universe grows smaller every day. Where I come from, we believe there must be security for all, or no one is secure. This does not mean giving up any freedom, except the freedom to act irresponsibly. This is the message that I ask you to take back when you return to your native lands. Tell your people and your governments that we have created a race of robots whose function it is to patrol the planets in spaceships and preserve the peace. At the first sign of treachery, they will act automatically. Nothing you have here on Earth can stop them. The penalty for provoking their action is too terrible to risk. Your choice is simple. Live in peace or perish in violence. We shall be waiting for your answer. The decision rests with you. Gott Baringo. Remember.
1: I'll remember, Mr. Carpenter.
2: See him depart, and the people of the earth pondered upon the warning.

0: In a moment, our stars will return.
1: With our American servicemen in many countries around the world, they have a wonderful opportunity to observe new customs and traditions. What might have seemed strange before is becoming pretty familiar to them. For instance, among the Mohammedans, to drink coffee with anybody is regarded as a sacred rule of hospitality, a token of peace. The berries are roasted over a charcoal fire, and the coffee is allowed to boil 3 times. It's thickly sugared and served in very small cups. All this is traditional among the Mohammedans, but as our servicemen have observed, it's simply their version of our mid-morning coffee break, or our afternoon tea party, or our cocktail hour. It's a time for friends to sit down and relax. It's a time for conversation, with a cup of whatever beverage suits the individual taste. And this is true of customs and traditions of all countries. The way of doing things may be different, but the ideals are the same. So it is by observing these customs that our servicemen are helping to maintain goodwill with other people in other lands.
0: And now, here's Mr. Cummings with our stars.
2: And here they are after 2 out-of-this-world performances, Michael Rennie and Gene Peters. Mike, have you ever seen any UMOs?
3: What's a UMO?
4: An unidentifiable moving object. Yes, I saw several years ago in London.
2: You mean during the war?
4: No, when I was a very young actor. But the flying objects were later identified as ripe tomatoes and eggs and cauliflower.
2: And how about you, Gene? Seen any flying saucers?
3: Oh, actresses aren't interested in such things, Irving.
4: Now, Irving, what's in store for next week?
2: Well, Mike, we're going from life in the future back to the charming era of the Roaring Twenties. It's a delightful, amusing story of a multimillionaire who, for sentimental reasons, presents an average happy family with $100,000 and almost ruins their lives. It's Has Anybody Seen My Gal? And as the stars of this highly entertaining comedy romance from the Universal International Studios, we have 2 of their most popular young stars, Rock Hudson and Piper Laurie, co-starring with that fine actor, Gene Lockhart.
3: Oh, the whole family will love it. Good night.
4: Good night.
2: Good night and happy landing.

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Our orchestra is under the direction of Rudy Schrager. 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

0: my pal, my friend. You know, you're the nicest Don Amici I know.
1: Uh-oh.
0: Yes, you are.
1: When you talk like that, I know you want something. What is it, Charlie?
0: Well, it just so happens you're right this time. I do need help. You see, Bergen said that if I would recite the night before Christmas this evening,
1: mm-hmm.
0: he'd give me a special Christmas present.
1: Well, that's fine. Mm-hmm. Have you memorized it?
0: Well, part of it, that's all.
1: Which part?
0: Just the title.
1: And what do you want me to do?
0: Well, make Bergen forget about the poem, but not about the presents.
1: Mm-hmm. Well, now, yeah. Let me see. Wait a minute. I've got it. Why don't you say that after you learned it, a blow on the head made you forget it?
0: Yeah, that's good.
1: Yeah, and I'll be glad to cooperate with a baseball bat.
0: That's that.
1: Well, now, look, why should I help you? Why didn't you learn the poem in the first place?
0: Well, I was just too busy, Don.
1: Busy doing what?
0: Well, I was one thing or another. I was playing hooky for a sick friend.
2: Oh, there you are, Charlie.
0: Oh, how are you?
2: Don, you're just in time to hear Charlie recite that lovely Christmas poem, The Night Before Christmas, by Clement Clark Moore.
0: I bet he wouldn't have written it if he had a memorized it.
2: All right, Charlie, go ahead and recite it.
0: Well, I can recite it much better, Bergen, from memory, with a book in front of me.
2: Uh-huh, yes.
0: Yeah.
1: I'll give the introduction.
0: No, Don.
1: Fanfare, Mr. Noble.
0: No, Don.
1: Ladies and gentlemen, you are now about to hear that famous classic, The Night Before Christmas, perpetrated by Charlie McCarthy.
0: Oh, cut it out, fellas. This is so embarrassing.
2: No, now you go right ahead and recite it, Charlie.
0: No, please, Bergen. No.
2: Now, you mustn't be nervous.
0: Well, I've always been timid.
2: No. You go right ahead, Charlie.
0: No, please.
2: Charlie, go right ahead. Charlie. Now, you mustn't be nervous.
0: Well, I'm a bundle of nerves.
2: Charlie. Remember, no recitation, no present.
0: Oh.
2: Now, we're all waiting to hear about Santa Claus.
0: Well, I'll try.
2: There you
0: go. There ought to be one down there.
2: Yeah. We're waiting.
0: All right. Listen, my children, and you shall hear of the midnight ride of Santa Revere.
2: No.
0: Don't tell me I'm wrong.
2: Yes, you're a little confused.
0: Well, I'm a bundle of nerves.
2: Yes, I know. Now, you start over again.
0: Yes. Under the spreading Christmas tree, a village Santa stands?
2: No. Perhaps if I just help you with a little start.
0: That would be good.
2: Yes. 'Twas the night before Christmas and all through the house.
0: Egad, Bergen, you took the words right out of my mouth.
2: Oh, yeah.
0: And believe me, it felt good to get rid of them, too.
2: Yeah.
0: Yeah.
2: Now, what's the next line?
0: Mm-hmm.
2: I see, what's the next line?
0: The next line?
2: Yes.
0: Oh, there's more, isn't there?
2: Yes, of course. Yes.
0: Well, there's, it's all through the house. Let's see, quiet, please, quiet. Yeah. What's the next line, fellas?
2: No. Not a... What? Remember what it is?
0: No.
2: Yeah. Not a creature was stirring, not even a louse. No. Not a creature was stirring, not even a mouse.
0: Yeah. And that's the way it goes.
2: Yes. The stockings were hung...
0: Huh?
2: Stockings were hung where?
0: On a nail.
2: No. The stockings were hung by the chimney with care, in hopes...
0: In hopes that the laundry man soon would be there.
2: No. In hopes that Saint who?
0: Saint Vitus?
2: No.
0: Saint Bernard?
2: No.
0: Saint Paul?
2: No.
0: Minneapolis?
2: No, now wait.
0: Well, gee whiz, I tried.
2: All right.
0: I'm on the wrong track.
2: You certainly are.
0: I'm going to hate thyself in the morning for not knowing this.
2: Yes. Well, now you continue.
0: Yes. Let's see. Where were we?
2: In hopes.
0: Oh, yes. In hopes. No coaching, please.
2: Yeah. much. In hopes that St. Nicholas soon would be there.
0: Santa calling.
2: Yeah, that's right. The children were nestled all snug in their bed.
0: Shoot if you must this old gray head. No.
2: Well, I give up. Charlie, surely you know the part about Santa Claus.
0: What part?
2: Yeah.
0: The arms and legs?
2: No. About how he rides through the skies.
0: Oh, yes. Yes, Santa Claus. Yes. Oh, yes, of course. He flies through the air with the greatest of ease. The jolly fat man in the red DVD.
2: What is it?
0: Well, that part I'm a little rusty on. Right in there.
2: Yes.
0: Especially right around there.
2: Yes, all right. Well, I'll tell you, it goes this way. When out on the lawn there arose such a clatter...
0: What'd you do?
2: I sprang from my bed to see what was the matter.
0: Oh, yeah. I tore open the shutters and threw up the sash.
2: Yeah. And now, what about the reindeers?
0: Oh, what about them?
2: Yeah. What were their names?
0: Oh, yeah, that's right, yeah. What were they?
2: Well, there's Dancer and Prancer.
0: Oh, yeah.
2: And what are the rest of them?
0: That is Dancer and Prancer and Dandruff and Blintzes.
2: No.
0: Dunder and Lightning.
2: No.
0: I give up.
2: Donner.
0: Donner?
2: Yes.
0: Oh, yeah. Donner, Amici.
2: No.
0: I didn't know he made the team.
2: Well, he did. And what did Santa say?
0: What did he say?
2: Well, he said, on Dancer, on Prancer.
0: Oh, yeah. On Dancer, on Prancer. And what do you know? Prancer came in and paid $2.20 to show.
2: No. And what happened after that?
0: Santa Claus lived happily ever after. The end. Give me the present.
2: Well, not so fast. You know, Charlie, I don't believe you studied that poem at all.
0: Well, I wasn't letter perfect, was I?
2: No, you weren't.
0: This being Christmas Eve, Bergen, I cannot tell a lie. I didn't study.
2: No, well, I'm disappointed in you.
0: Yes, sir.
2: But inasmuch as you were man enough to own up...
0: Oh, I did that, sir, yes.
2: I'm going to give you the present anyway.
0: Oh, thank you, Bergen.
2: And here it is.
0: Oh, thank you. What is it?
2: It's a beautifully illustrated copy of that famous poem, The Night Before Christmas.
0: Is that the present I get?
2: That's it.
0: This is Christmas, Bergen, not April Fool.
3: Bergen.
1: Yes?
3: Did I borrow a quarter from you yesterday?
4: Foods Company presents The Great Gildersleeve.

0: Happy New Year. I'm making no resolutions this year. I'm just going to be a bad boy. That's my only resolution. I'm going to be a bad boy.
1: What a terrible way to start the new year. But before we condemn our hero, let us review the tragic events which have put him in this desperate frame of mind. It all started with Gildersleeve's plans for Summerfield's annual costume ball. When he got his costume, he naturally wanted to tell somebody about it.
0: Well, I won't actually tell her. That would be against the rules. I'll just let her guess. You'll never guess in a million years. Avast there, me proud beauty. Open the hatch before I blow it in. 15 men on a dead man's chest. Yo-ho, yo-ho, in a bottle of Chloe.
2: Why, Throckmorton.
0: Got my costume for tomorrow night, Eve. Right here under my arm.
2: Oh, no, you mustn't tell me what it is, Throckmorton. That would spoil all the fun. No one's supposed to know who anyone is till the time comes for the unmasking.
0: Well, I wasn't going to tell you, Eve. But wouldn't you like to guess?
2: Well, come in anyway.
0: Thanks. Well, take my coat off. I got to be getting right along home. Well, go ahead and guess, Eve.
2: Oh, I don't think that would be fair, Throckmorton. You might start hinting.
0: Oh, go on. Guess what I'm going to be.
2: Humpty Dumpty.
0: Why do you guess that?
2: I don't know. He's kind of roly-poly, and you asked me to guess.
0: Guess again.
2: Henry VIII?
0: Well, I get mixed up on those kings. Which one is he?
2: The fat one. The one with all the wives. You know, he...
0: Why do you guess only fat people?
2: I've guessed only two, and you insisted on my guessing, you know.
0: All right, I'll give you a little help. 15 men...
2: Oh, no, you don't. Now, be fair, Throckmorton. I want it to be a surprise.
0: But, Eve, the whole thing's a lot of nonsense. As soon as I call for you tomorrow evening, that'll give the whole thing away. By the way, what time do you want me to call for you?
2: You were planning to call for me?
0: Oh, of course.
2: Oh, I wish I'd known that before.
0: Well, of course I'm going to call for you if I'm taking you to the ball.
2: I didn't know you were taking me to the ball. Oh, I'm afraid it's too late now.
0: What?
2: You never asked me, Throckmorton. You never did.
0: Well, gosh,
2: Eve. I waited and you never asked me.
0: Gosh, I took it for granted that you and me, I mean, you and I...
2: And I took it for granted since I never heard from you that you'd invited someone else. So I accepted another invitation.
0: Listen, you sold me the tickets to this thing. I had a right to assume you were going with me.
2: Well, I sold over 50 tickets, Throckmorton. I couldn't go with all of them.
0: Nuts. Gosh, if I'd had the slightest idea, Eve. I mean, I've got my costume here and everything. You couldn't just,
2: Not now. I couldn't possibly.
0: Hmm.
2: I'm sorry. But when you're inviting a lady to something, it's customary to invite her, you know.
0: Hmm. I suppose you're going with that gym teacher again.
2: He was kind enough to invite me. And he's very nice, really. I'm sorry there was a misunderstanding, Throckmorton. I'll save you a dance if you like.
0: Don't bother.
2: Oh, now, Throckmorton, don't be a baby.
0: Who's a baby? I was going to be a pirate, but now I won't be anything. Won't even be there.

0: Hello. Miss Fenwick? How'd you guess? I bet you're surprised to hear from me. Say, do you happen to be doing anything this evening? Oh, you are, Well, I just thought... Well, same to you, Miss Fenwick. Nuts. What's the matter with this town? New Year's Eve and everybody's going someplace. Oh, well. Leroy, will you tell me what you're doing running around in my long underwear?
1: That's not underwear. I'm Captain Marvel.
0: And that bath towel?
1: That's my cape.
0: Look here, young man.
1: You want to see one of my mighty feats of strength? I can make this whole house disintegrate. All I have to do is say, Shazam!
0: Leroy?
1: Ooh, I said it. Lucky thing the house didn't hear me.
0: Calm down, will you? What are you getting dressed up for anyway? You're not going anyplace.
1: I know, but everybody else is. Gosh, I want to have some fun.
0: I'll be here with you, my boy, the whole evening.
1: That's no fun.
0: What?
1: I thought you were going to the ball.
0: Ball? I'm doing nothing of the kind.
1: But I thought...
0: I decided the whole thing was silly, childish. I didn't want to go in the first place.
1: Marge is going.
0: Oh, no, she's not.
1: She is, too. She's going with Jerry Walsh.
0: Now, look here. I had this whole thing out 2 days ago.
1: Don't holler at me. I'm not the one.
0: Go upstairs and tell your sister to come down here.
1: Hey, Marge! Oh.
0: I said go up and tell her.
1: She heard me.
2: What do you want?
1: I want you!
0: I don't know what I have to do to get obedience around here. Marjorie, what's this I hear?
3: About what?
0: About your planning to go to the ball this evening with that Walsh boy?
3: Leroy.
1: I didn't say anything. I mean, I didn't mean to make any trouble, Marge. I just said what you said.
0: Never mind that. The point is, I told you 2 days ago, my dear, you were not going to that ball.
3: But, Unky, it's the first thing Jerry's ever invited me to. He's one of the stars of the basketball team. If I turn him down at the last minute, he'll
0: you
3: ever
0: could have turned him down 2 days ago. I told you then.
3: You said you'd think it over. You said you'd see.
0: I said no. Besides, I've thought it over. The ball is no place for a girl your age. It's apt to turn out to be a very rowdy affair. That's why I'm not going myself.
3: I think you're mean.
0: Moreover, I don't want you going around with that Jerry Walsh. From what I hear, he's inclined to be wild. All basketball players are wild. One of the wildest boys I ever knew was a basketball player.
1: Oh, why don't you let her go?
0: Listen, who's running this house, you or me?
1: I didn't know anybody was running it.
0: You go upstairs.
1: To bed now?
0: Well, go away anyway. This is just between your sister and me.
1: Sorry, Marge.
0: Go on, Leroy. Disintegrate. Shazam.
1: Okay. Telephone!
0: We heard it.
3: I'll get it. Hello?
1: Hey, Unc, you want to play me checkers? Quiet, Leroy. I can't hear.
0: Not now, Leroy.
1: Later, huh? Later, will you play me checkers?
3: Leroy!
0: We'll see, Leroy.
1: I'll set up the checkerboard just in case.
3: Will everybody kindly, for heaven's sake, be quiet? Francie? I can't go. My uncle...
0: Yes, yes.
3: I know. And what do I tell Jerry? The first thing he's ever invited me to. I mean, I'll be so humiliated, I'll just die.
0: Yes, yes.
3: My costume? I don't know. Burn it, I guess. What good is it now?
0: Costume, eh? Didn't know it'd gone as far as that.

0: happened, Francie. He said yes. I'll be right over. What?
1: Excuse me.
2: Well, Bertie, you're all dressed up.
1: Yes, sir.
3: You look super, Bertie. I wouldn't know you.
1: Well, thank you, Leroy. You're looking well yourself.
3: You mean my football helmet?
1: I don't think he's had that off since Christmas.
2: Yeah, take it off, Leroy. You want to be bald?
0: Okay, goodbye, Francie. Be right over.
1: Mr. Gilsleeve, I'd like to take this opportunity to wish you a happy and prosperous New Year. Is it all right if I go now?
2: Yeah, same to you, Bertie, and you go right ahead. Yeah, by the way, where are you going?
1: Well, it's starting over to Jack Chase's house. Goodness knows where it'll wind up.
2: Oh? Well, I suppose that's your idea of a way to have a good time. My idea of the way to spend New Year's Eve is just sitting quietly here by the radio, laying plans for next year.
1: Well, a man can't break any bones that way. Enjoy yourself, Miss Gilsleeve.
2: Yeah, you too, Bertie. Happy New Year.
3: Hey, aren't you going to play checkers? I've got the board all set up.
2: Oh, I suppose so. Just when I'm sitting down.
3: I'll let you have the first move.
2: Oh? Well, there.
3: I expected that.
2: I suppose she's leaving by now with that gym teacher.
0: Your move, Unc.
2: Oh? They'll all be there. Eve, Floyd, Evie, Booker. All of them. Everybody but me. What's that?
0: Your move.
2: Oh. Well.
3: Ha!
2: Leroy, it's your bedtime.
3: You haven't got your mind on the game, huh?
2: I'll admit I haven't got my mind on the game, but you go to bed anyway.
3: Do I have to?
2: Yes, it's 10:45.
3: Okay, gosh. Good night, all.
2: Good night, my boy. Happy New Year. Happy New Year. What's happy about it? Marjorie out, Bertie out, Leroy in bed. Well, suppose I could listen to the radio. I've missed a date with Judy, though, and Cribber McGee.
4: Here, all milling about in the street down here below us. As I say, the crowd is milling about in the street here below us, and it is now just about 1 minute to midnight. The crowd waits. Milling about in the street here below us. For the new year to come in. Let's listen to him for a moment.
2: Gosh, it's midnight there already. That means it's 11 here. Clock's slow.
4: Well, it's just about time. It's the moment we've all been waiting for here. So now let's see how they're taking the new year in the dear old South. Take it away, Atlanta.
2: Atlanta? Leela could be there.
5: For your listening pleasure, the music of Manny Copeland and his orchestra coming to you from the glamorous Magnolia Room of the Jefferson House. And now, here's a lovely little lady, one of the guests here. Won't you step up to the microphone, honey? Tell the folks what you think of this celebration.
6: Well, I just think we're all just having just the loveliest time here. And I just love New Year. And I just wish you all could be here. Because we're just having the loveliest time. I declare, I think...
5: And there it is. Happy New Year, folks.
2: That girl, she sounded just like Leela. She couldn't have been, though. Leela. How many New Year's Eves have I spent with Leela?

0: in this yet.
1: Like fun, we will.
0: Leela, where is she now? Married to somebody else. And Eve stood me up for a gym teacher. Yeah, that's what you get for being a gentleman. After all the nice things you do for him all year, and the chips are really down when it's New Year's Eve, what do you get? Left at home twiddling your thumbs while they're off cutting up with somebody else. Oh, shut up. Yeah, happy New Year. I'm making no resolutions this year. I'm just going to be a bad boy. That's my only resolution. I'm going to be a bad boy. And by George, I'm going to that...

0: ball, too. If nobody wants to go with me, all right. I'll be a lone wolf. Yes, sir. I'll get into my pirate suit and I'll go down there, and if anybody thinks I'm fooling, she'll find out.
1: We'll join the great Gildersleeve at the ball in just a minute. Tonight, the folks at Kraft extend their very best wishes for a happy, healthy New Year. 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
0: Pardon me. Hey, look where you're going. Oop. Floor slippery. Better pull for the shore, mate. Join the stag line over by the punch bowl. Pardon me. Well, a fellow pirate. Shiver my timbers in a yo-ho-ho.
3: Yo-ho-ho yourself.
0: Peavy, is that you? I never would have known you.
3: Yeah, it's me, all right.
0: I'll bet you don't know who I am.
3: Well, no, I wouldn't say that. Happy New Year, Mr. Gildersleeve.
0: Somebody must have told you. Say, Peavy, I'm looking for the stag line. You know where it is?
3: Sure, this is it right here.
0: You mean you're the stag line? Where's Mrs. Peavy?
3: She's dancing with George Washington. As soon as I can cut him out, we're going home.
0: George Washington?
3: Judge Hooker. There they go now. Hello, dear.
0: Hooker, the old goat. In knee breeches and silk stockings. Well, there's no use standing here moping, Peavy. We're pirates. Let's be pirates. Grab ourselves a couple. Say, how about that lady bareback rider?
3: I noticed her myself. Interesting costume.
0: You said it. Come on, let's grab some girls, Peavy.
3: You grab one. I'll watch.
0: Huh? Have to wait till the band starts again anyway. Now what?
4: Ladies and gentlemen, your kind attention, please.
0: Chief Gates. Is that who it is, Peavy?
3: That's right. He's the Grand Marshal. Must be going to say something.
4: Your attention, please. It's been called to my attention that some of the gentlemen have been smoking here in the auditorium. Smoking in the auditorium is against the fire regulations. Gentlemen who wish to smoke will kindly go outside, or they can smoke in the boys' locker room in the southwest corner of the building. I thank you.
3: Boo. Well, Mr. Gildersleeve, going to try for the bareback rider?
0: You bet. What's more, I'm going to get her.
3: Well, go ahead. Here she comes.
0: Don't worry. I see her. If I can...
5: Hi, Commissioner. Happy New Year. Happy New Year, Peavy.
3: Happy New Year.
0: For heaven's sake, another pirate? Is that you, Floyd?
5: It ain't Captain Kidd. Well, I'll see you later. I got my eye on that lady bareback rider.
0: Oh, no, you don't. I got my eye on her.
5: So what? It's a free country.
0: You're a married man, Floyd. Isn't your wife here?
5: Sure she's here, but there's no law says I got to dance with her all night.
0: Well, you lay off that lady bareback rider.
3: You better get this settled, gentlemen. Here she comes.
0: Yeah, she's mine. Don't move, Floyd. Pardon me, fair maiden. May I cut in?
6: Hey, beat it, will you? I just got her a minute ago myself.
0: That doesn't make any difference. You're supposed to... Nuts.
5: What happened, Mr. Gildersleeve?
0: Well, a fella just got her. I decided to give him a break.
5: Horse feathers. She's just choosy, that's all. I tried her a couple of times myself.
0: Oh, is that so? Wait till next time around. I'll show you.
3: Here comes something, Mr. Gildersleeve. In the hula skirt there. Looks pretty good. For you, I mean.
0: Hula skirt? Say.
5: Listen, Commissioner,
0: I don't need any advice or help from you, Floyd.
5: Okay.
0: Pardon me, fair maiden. May I cut in?
7: You sure may.
0: See you later, pirates.
3: I'll be darned. He got her.
5: Yeah, he got her all right. I tried to warn him, but he wouldn't listen.
3: What do you mean?
5: That's the wife. Well, serves him right for being such a bullhead.
7: going with Floydie, Mr. Gildersleeve. He used to take me to dances all the time.
5: Yeah.
7: He used to be nice and light on his feet, but he's terrible now. I suppose it's from standing around that barber chair all day. That'd give anybody fallen arches. And then he's put on so much weight.
8: Yes.
7: Whatever it is, I'm crazy about dancing, but he don't seem to care for it.
8: Would you like some punch or something, Mrs. Munson?
7: Oh, no, I'm not thirsty. I'd rather just dance, Mr. Gildersleeve. Instead of a brunette. So I went and got my hair bleached. You should have heard him holler. Do you think I look better blonde, Mr. Gildersleeve?
8: I guess so. I mean, not particularly. I mean, hi, Floyd.
9: Hi, Commissioner. Swell party, ain't it?
8: Yeah.
7: It's nice to see Floyd enjoying himself for a change. As long as I'm having a good time, too.
8: Yes, sir.
7: About my costume. He said he thought a hula skirt was too undignified, but I know what he meant.
5: Yeah.
7: He meant he thought I was too old for it.
5: Oh?
7: But I guess I showed him. What I say is a girl isn't too old unless she feels too old.
5: Yeah.
7: Do you think I'm too old for a hula skirt, Mr. Gildersleeve?
8: Mrs. Munson, will you excuse me for a minute? I have to go to the boys' locker room.
3: Well, Gildy, Happy New Year. Why aren't you dancing?
8: I've been dancing and you know it. Why didn't you cut in on me when I waved at you?
3: That hula skirt didn't fool me.
8: Old goat.
3: Say, here comes the lady bareback rider. Who is she anyway?
8: I don't know.
3: My impression is she's a little too popular for the likes of us.
8: Us? Speak for yourself, Hooker. There's nothing the matter with me. Just watch me. Yeah. Pardon me, fair maiden. May I cut in?
10: Oh, for Pete's sake. I just got her myself.
8: What of it? You're supposed to let another fellow. I'll report you to the Grand Marshal. He's a friend of mine. Nuts. Here's one don't look bad. Pardon me, fair maiden. May I cut in?
11: Throckmorton. Of course you may.
8: Eve. Gosh, I didn't know it was you. You look wonderful in that, whatever it is.
11: What a nice compliment.
8: It's a fact. Wouldn't have known it was you.
11: I'm supposed to be an Arabian princess.
8: Well, I'm a bold, bad pirate holding you for ransom. Say, how about shaking this fella you're with? We could go over to my place.
11: Oh, I don't think I could do that.
8: Why not? And the chief again, the big show-off, stops the music every 10 seconds or you can make a speech.
4: Your attention, please, ladies and gentlemen. In a few moments, we'll have the main event of the evening, the gentleman's foot race. Followed by the unmasking, the grand march, and supper.
8: A foot race on this floor?
4: The regulations, as agreed on by the arrangements committee, are as follows. The ladies will line up at the east end of the auditorium, and the gentlemen at the opposite, or west end.
8: Yes.
4: At the signal, the men will race to claim their partners. First come, first serve. That is, whoever you catch is your partner for the grand march and for supper, which will follow immediately. I thank you.
8: Shall we dance some more, Eve?
11: If you like.
8: Say, Eve, I've got an idea. Let's have supper together. Tell this gym teacher you promised me the supper dance.
11: But Throckmorton, you just heard the announcement. Everyone is supposed to race the supper party.
8: Well, we could get around it. We could sneak out right now and come back after the race is over.
11: Why, Throckmorton, that would be cheating. But if you win the race fair and square, I'd love to have supper with you.
8: Race on this floor? Against a professional athlete?
11: Well, if you don't care enough to try...
12: Pardon me, may I cut in?
8: What the... Oh, him.
11: Oh, hello, Arthur. Thank you so much, Throckmorton.
8: You're welcome. My George, I'd like to show her. And that muscle man, too. Lionel Strongport. I could figure out a way to win that race. Why don't you look where you're going?
4: Kindly provided by Chick Miller, our orchestra leader. Ready? One, two, three.
7: Oh, my goodness, he's wonderful.
12: Lady Fairback.
4: Mr. Throckmorton P. Gildersleeve is the fastest man in the crowd. Let's give him a hand.
13: It wasn't so much.
14: How in the dickens did you do it, Commissioner? Everybody else was sliding around and falling down.
8: I went outside and put on my rubbers.
14: Well, I'll be darned.
8: I used my head, that's all.
4: Ladies and gentlemen, everyone will now unmask.
8: Well, here I am, fair maiden, Throckmorton P. Gildersleeve, at your service. Come on, you have to take yours off, too.
12: Marjorie! I forbade you to... that costume. Why, it's disgraceful. And now I'm stuck with you for supper.
7: You're stuck. I wanted to eat with Jerry, and now he's got somebody else.
12: Why, George, I've got a mind to spank you.
2: Happy New Year, Marjorie.
7: Same to you, Miss Goodwin.
11: Oh, I think it was sweet of you to choose Marjorie as your partner, Throckmorton. After all, New Year's Eve is a time for families to be together.
8: Oh, that's the...

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1: I don't care. I don't feel good. I need nourishment. For heaven's sake, can't the chief even let us eat in peace?
3: Ladies and gentlemen, your attention, please. The committee of judges have asked me to announce the name of the lady they have chosen as queen of the masked ball. I am happy to announce that Her Majesty is Miss Marjorie Gildersleeve Forrester.
1: She's my niece. She's my niece, you hear? By George, Gildersleeve blood will tell.

0: The Great Gildersleeve is played by Harold Perry. It is written by John Wheaton and Sam Moore. The music is by Jack Meekin. Included in the cast are Walter Tetley as Leroy, Louise Erickson as Marjorie, and Lillian Randolph as Bertie. Judge Hooker is Earl Ross and Dick LeGrand as Mr. Peavy. This is John Lang saying goodnight for the Kraft Foods Company and inviting you to listen in again next Wednesday for the further adventures of the Great Gildersleeve.
1: Good night. Happy New Year. 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
4: The Fire Brigade and Auxiliary Fire Services have done and are doing their usual splendid work. But we must leave them free to fight big fires. The country needs you to see that they have as few fires to fight as possible. Many fire parties are already giving the model and the needed help. We need more still everywhere. We must quickly get to the point of organization and readiness where not a single incendiary, wherever it falls, has the chance to take firm hold.

Merry Christmas, kind friends and neighbors. This is Marvin Miller, your storyteller, about to bring you one of the sweetest stories ever told. The Gift of the Little Shepherd by my good friend Walter Hank Richards. Be of good cheer, men of all nations. On this night in Bethlehem, the Christ

0: The Gift of the Little Shepherd. It all happened in a dim, distant past on the eve of the very first Christmas. The night was dark as dark could be. There was no moon and no light save that given off by the twinkling stars and the campfires of the shepherds tending their flocks in the hills about Bethlehem. Around one of the campfires sat a very young shepherd named Joel and his uncle, a very old shepherd. Suddenly, Joel heard a lamb crying out for its mother. He stood up and cupped his hand behind his ear. When the lamb bleated again, he woke his uncle.
1: Hopgood, Uncle. I hear a lost sheep crying for its mother.
0: Uncle Matthew stirred and opened his eyes.
2: Aye, is the lamb of the old ewe that was slain by the wild beasts at eventide.
0: Uncle Matthew hesitated, and then observing how interested his nephew was, he smiled knowingly.
2: Go forth, little shepherd, and rescue that lamb, and thou mayst keep it for thy very own.
1: A lamb of mine own, good uncle?
0: The old shepherd nodded.
2: Aye, 'tis well thou shouldst know the joy of possession in thy youth.
0: The little shepherd was off like the wings of the wind, and in no time at all he reappeared in the circle of firelight, clutching a tiny lamb close to his breast. Old Matthew nodded his approval. The little shepherd was filled with pride, for this was indeed the first thing of importance that he had ever owned.
1: Now I am grown to man's estate. I am no longer a child. I am a man with property. Jehovah is good, dear uncle, and thou also.
0: During the hours that followed, the little shepherd fed and watered the little lamb. Then he bathed the little lamb. Then he bathed it and dried it and combed its white fleece. By the time he was done, Joel had grown oh so weary, and his eyes were so heavy he dozed off to sleep by the fire, holding the baby lamb in his arms. The old shepherd smiled in his beard, and as the midnight hour approached, he raised his eyes toward the skies and breathed a prayer.
2: Blessed Jehovah, thy grateful child looks up unto thee, offering thanks for the midnight and the silent stars. The sky is thy temple, O Jehovah, and here neath thy stars, I am close to thee.
0: Suddenly the old shepherd became conscious of wondrous music in the night. A light was growing brighter in the sky overhead. Now it was like daylight, then like the sun, then like a thousand suns. Other shepherds tending their flocks on the hillside began calling out to each other.
3: Is this a fire, or has a star fallen?
0: Then as the light grew brighter than anything they had ever seen, someone cried out,
3: It is the end of the world! Woe unto Israel!
0: And the lamenting of the frightened men awoke the little shepherd. And when he saw the great light, he too was afraid. And he clutched his little lamb closer and cried out,
1: Uncle! Uncle, where art thou?
0: The old shepherd placed his arm about the little shepherd.
2: Have no fear, little shepherd. The hand of our Lord Jehovah is in this.
0: The little shepherd knelt beside his uncle, and raising his face toward the blinding light, he began to pray.
1: Be merciful, O Jehovah. Spare my uncle and his flock. And if thou takest me, take also my little lamb to join thy heavenly flock.
0: Suddenly before their upturned eyes, there appeared in the heavens an angel of the Lord hovering in the sky with his great white wings outspread. The angel spoke in a loud voice.
3: Fear not, good shepherd. I bring ye tidings of great joy. For unto you is born this day in the city of David a Savior, which is Christ the Lord. And this shall be a sign unto you. Ye shall find the babe wrapped in swaddling clothes and lying in a manger.
0: Light faded from the heavens and the angel was gone. But there remained in the sky one bright blue star, the brightest, bluest star they had ever seen. Old Matthew gathered the frightened shepherds about him.
2: Heard thou the angel of the Lord?
1: It's what he said.
2: The Messiah is born in the city of David, which is our Bethlehem. We must hasten to proclaim him, the King of Kings.
0: The shepherds left their flocks and hastened down from the hills. For they knew there were mangers in an old cave behind the Khan of Bethlehem. The little shepherd followed along, half running, half walking, trying to keep up with the big shepherds, his crooked staff in one hand and his beloved lamb in his arms. When they came at last to the Khan of Bethlehem, they found the gate barred and bolted.
4: Open up thy gates and hear the tidings we bring.
0: The keeper of the gate, with sleep heavy upon his voice, refused them.
3: Be on thy way. This place has been filled to overflowing these many hours with pilgrims journeying to Jerusalem for the Passover.
0: Old Matthew refused to take no for an answer.
4: We seek no shelter. We are shepherds from the hills, come to tell of the marvels which we have seen and heard this night.
3: I have seen the marvels, but I have heard nothing.
4: Please let us enter, good keeper of the gate.
3: How am I to know you are not thieves, come to rob the patrons of my establishment?
4: Look thou, good keeper. We send forth a little shepherd bearing the crooked staff, emblem of our calling. He will prove we are shepherds.
1: Aye, shepherds from the hills of Bethlehem, bearing tidings of great joy.
3: What are these tidings?
4: On this night, the Messiah was born in a manger here in Bethlehem.
3: The Messiah born in a manger?
1: Aye, even as the prophet foretold.
0: The keeper held his dim lantern down from the gate and found himself looking into the eager eyes of the little shepherd.
3: I cannot believe thee, yet I cannot turn thee away. Follow me, good shepherds, and I shall lead thee to the mangers in the old cave. And I shall lead thee to the mangers in the old cave, where on this night Joseph and Mary of Nazareth are sheltered.
0: As the good shepherds followed the keeper to the cave, the great blue star lighted their way. The little shepherd with his lamb still clutched to his heart entered the cavern. And though it was lighted only by the dim lantern of the gatekeeper, he was astounded to find the manger brightened by an aura of soft golden light. The old shepherd greeted an elderly man, gray of beard, and stated the mission of the shepherds. Joseph bowed and led them to the manger.
5: Ah, good Mary, these shepherds have come down from the hills to see the babe.
0: The shepherds crowded around the creche. The Messiah, born in Bethlehem, the city of David, even as the prophet had foretold centuries before. The little shepherd stood on tiptoe, trying to see over the broad shoulders of the big shepherds. Then as the good shepherds knelt to do homage to the Christ child, Joel found himself gazing into the tender eyes of the most beautiful young woman he had ever seen. She lay there in the manger in raiment of purest white, with one slim arm thrown about a tiny babe in swaddling clothes.
1: Even as the angel said.
0: The little shepherd knelt down beside the other shepherds, his heart pounding with rapture.
1: Oh, blessed, blessed are we.
0: This was the moment which all generations of the Israelites had waited for. And the humble shepherds of the hills, good men and honest, were blessed above all men and granted privilege of being first to gaze upon the Savior, which was Christ the Lord. Joel's little lamb broke the silence within the cabin, and the little shepherd tugged at the robe of his uncle. Old Matthew looked down into the boy's radiant face and heard him whisper,
1: "Good uncle, would it be proper for me to give unto the Christ child some token of my love?"
0: The old shepherd put a finger to his lips and signaled for silence.
4: "Thou hast no offering worthy of the King of Kings?"
1: "My little lamb,
0: Old Uncle Matthew stroked his beard, and the furrows stood deep upon his brow. Then he nodded.
4: "Very well, little shepherd. Make thy offering to the Messiah."
0: The boy shepherd rose to his feet and extended his little lamb toward the Christ child. But at that moment, the keeper of the gate re-entered the cavern in great haste.
3: "Make way, humble shepherds! Make way for King!"
0: A moment later, while the shepherds watched, three kings of Orient, dressed in robes of purple and gold, entered the cave and strode majestically to the manger. They knelt and offered precious gifts of rare and treasured frankincense and myrrh and gold. The little shepherd stood there with tears of embarrassment rolling down his cheeks. His little lamb was like a heavy stone in his arms. He tried so hard not to cry, but in spite of himself, one anguished sob escaped his lips. It was then that Mary spoke for the first time. She looked over the crowned heads of the kneeling kings and smiled her tender smile and said,
6: "Why dost thou weep, little shepherd?"
0: Joel stood there with tears rolling down his cheeks.
6: "This is a moment of great joy.
1: I too had a gift for the Christ child.
6: A gift, little shepherd? From you?
2: Tis nothing of value, good Mary. Nothing worthy of the master.
6: Only this little lamb. Tis all I have.
2: His only possession.
0: The smile on Mary's sweet face brightened, and the kings nodded their approval.
6: Come forth, little shepherd, and dry thy tears.
0: The Holy Mother held out her hand, and the little shepherd came forward. And kneeling, he placed his beloved lamb in the manger beside Jesus. The Christ child awoke then, and the light about him grew brighter.
6: My lamb for thee, Lord Jesus, to be thine own.
0: The infant Jesus seemed to look first at the lamb nestling in the manger beside him, and then into the adoring face of the little shepherd. The light about Jesus brightened into a golden halo as a smile crossed his baby lips.
6: The gift of thine only possession has pleased the thee.
7: Aye, far more precious than our gifts of frankincense, myrrh, and gold are the gifts of sacrifice.
6: Thy gift pleases him more than all the rest. See, he smiles upon thee, his first blessing.
0: The Holy Mother placed her hand upon the curly head of the shepherd boy.
6: By the gift of sacrifice, thou hast revealed the heart of the earnest giver. May thou dwell upon this earth as the patron saint of true giving until the very end of time.
0: The little shepherd kissed the hem of Mary's gown.
6: Good Mary, I know now that 'tis more blessed to give than to receive.
0: And that little shepherd boy who was present on the first Christmas grew into manhood and has lived on down the ages as the spirit of Christmas.

This is your storyteller, Marvin Miller, offering the best of the holiday season to you all. This radio greeting card, The Gift of the Little Shepherd, was written by Walter Hank Richards, and I was assisted in its presentation by Colleen Collins, with Ivan Ditmars at the grand organ. This is the Merry Christmas Broadcasting System.

0: 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And now here he is, Bob Hope.
1: Thank you, ladies and gentlemen. I've been busy this week going around to department stores and autographing copies of my new book, Have Tux, Will Travel. I sign the book, wrap it for you, and for an extra 50 cents, I come to your house and massage your eyeballs while you read it. But the book has been getting wonderful reviews. One critic said, Bob Hope is to literature what Spike Jones is to music. But it's wonderful to be a successful author. I know I'm a success because I passed the delicatessen department of the May Company and they had my name spelled out in salamis. But a lot of celebrities are writing books. Gypsy Rose Lee has a book coming out soon. Watch for it at your bookstore. It'll be the one without covers. And Gina Lola Brigida has just finished a book. It's called The Second Most Beautiful Girl in the World. It's about Marilyn Monroe. Even King Farouk is writing his memoirs, but it'll be years before the book is out. He's still busy doing the research. But it'll be quite a book. It isn't out yet, and already it's been banned in Boston. Elizabeth Taylor and Grace Kelly bought copies of my book, and you know who asked me to autograph it for? Marjorie May. Thank you very much. Ladies and gentlemen, here's our guest for the evening, one of our really talented stars who gives an award-winning performance every time she appears, Miss Claire Trevor.
2: Oh, that was very nice. I didn't expect such a fancy introduction.
1: Now, would you like to say something about my acting?
2: No.
1: Thank you.
2: No, Bob, I'm only joking. I think you're a wonderful actor, but why all this bouquet tossing?
1: Well, we like to have a friendly spirit in this show, Claire, while we can. Later, we talk about money. I've been trying to get you on the show ever since I saw you in that wonderful picture, The High and the Mighty.
2: Oh, do you like it, Bob?
1: Oh, but yeah, but the title fooled me, The High and the Mighty. I thought it was Howard Hughes' life story.
2: You know, it was a gripping picture, Bob. A big airliner out over the ocean, almost out of gas, helpless, about to fall into the sea. And as the minutes went by, the passengers became more and more terrified. Have you ever seen someone go to pieces from sheer panic? It's a horrible sight.
1: I know. Once in the Brown Derby, I saw Jack Benny get stuck with a check. It was awful. He fainted twice on his way to Abbey Rents.
2: John Wayne gave a fine performance as the pilot of the plane.
1: Oh, I could have done just as well, Claire, except height bothers me. I can't stand the slightest altitude.
2: Oh, come on now. Everyone can stand a little altitude.
1: Not me. Last week, I blacked out just wearing a pair of Dr. Scholl's corn pads.
2: You know, Bob, the real story of the picture is how the passengers and crew of the plane behave when all hope is gone, just when they think they're living their last few minutes on Earth.
1: You know, that sounds like my type of thing. Stark drama.
2: Yes.
1: Let's try it, Claire. Why don't we do our own airplane story right now?
2: I'm ready.
1: Music, Les.
0: We take you to Hawaii, crossroads of the Pacific, and the Honolulu Airport, where giant airliners arrive and depart. Our story tonight concerns the fate of one of these airliners, its passengers, and its crew.
1: How do you do? I'm Captain Hope, the most experienced, the most reliable, and I guess the luckiest pilot in the line. In 16 years, I've never had a crash, never hit the silk, never lost a passenger. The only casualty I ever had was the time I got a broken arm, a slight concussion, and six fractured ribs. How was I to know the stewardess was married? I love my job. I was born to fly. In fact, the stork didn't bring me. I was delivered by North American Airlines. All my family is interested in aviation. My father used to fly, too, until Mother hit his bottle. Right now, I'm flying the overseas run from here in Honolulu across the Pacific to San Francisco, 2,400 miles over open ocean. I'm not nervous, but just in case, I bring along a parachute, water wings, swim fins, emergency flares, a rubber raft, shark repellent, and a Bible. With all my equipment, I look like Florence Chadwick's supply ship.
3: Attention, Flight 87 to San Francisco will be departing in 5 minutes. All aboard, please.
1: Well, that's me. I've made this flight 100 times, but tonight there's something in the air, or foreboding, a feeling that something's going to happen, that something's going to break loose. I had this feeling once before when I saw Jackie Gleason bend over in a tight suit. I guess it's just nerves. Well, I'll go in the briefing room and pick up my flight plan. What's the weather, Mac?
4: Well, come over to this wall map and I'll show you. Now, there's a disturbance up here in the Aleutians with an occluded front moving in on these isobars, affecting the north-to-south concentric currents of the polar air mass with a corresponding west-to-east barometric inversion.
1: What does all that mean?
4: There'll be light smudging tonight in Pomona.
1: Well, I'm taking Flight 87 tonight. Give me my course to San Francisco.
4: Okay, take off to northeast. Course for first hour, north-northeast. Second hour, northeast by east. Then east by northeast, 2 points northeast until you reach latitude 51, longitude 47. Then straight east, northeast. You got it?
1: Got it. Now tell me one thing.
4: What's that?
1: Where is San Francisco?
4: Well, so long, Captain.
1: So long.
4: Have a good flight.
1: Oh, I will. I never have an accident of any kind because I'm always alert, wide awake. I keep my eyes open. Oh!
4: What happened?
1: I tripped over the weighing machine.
5: I walked out to the plane. The passengers were getting aboard. One of them spoke to me.
2: Oh, Captain.
5: I turned and looked at her. She was a beautiful blonde with a gorgeous figure, an expensive mink coat, and lovely blue eyes thrown casually over her shoulders.
6: Captain, this is my first plane trip, Captain, and I'm so nervous. Will we have a nice, smooth flight tonight?
5: Don't you worry about a thing, ma'am. It's a cinch. It's a breeze. Nothing to it.
6: But all night, flying over that ocean. Nothing but ocean and more ocean. How can you be so happy and carefree about it?
5: I'm not going. I'm taking the train.
6: You know, Captain, you're really cute.
5: Definitely.
6: You're a very handsome pilot.
5: Thanks, but really I was nothing till I took the wire out of my cap.
6: I suppose. What is that perfume?
5: Taboo.
6: Taboo?
5: Yeah, I always like to be at my best.
6: How much did you put on?
5: Only a pint. If I'm ever forced down, they can locate me by the smell.
6: Oh, I can't wait to get started. How soon will we be taking off?
5: Oh, any minute now. Are you taking a vacation trip?
6: No, I'm going away because I'm so mixed up. I've just got to think things out. I've got to decide between Harry and Phil. And then this Herman, the oil man, and Joe. Joe wants me to marry him and live on his sheep ranch in Australia. I guess I would marry him if it weren't for Henry and Roger and then there's Tom and Bill and Matt. And then, of course, there's Ned and George and Pete and Ralph and Sam and Freddie and Jerry and Jim and Homer.
5: You've just been listening to the radio version of The Long Gray Line. Where do you have your dates? In the Hollywood Bowl?
6: You can see why I'm mixed up, can't you? They're all in love with me, and I can only marry one of them.
5: Yeah, it might be a little less crowded. In the morning, your breakfast nook would look like the mess hall at Camp Pendleton.
6: When I decide on one of them, it's going to be an awful problem. I mean, how could I tell all the others that they're through?
5: Easy. Have it announced on the Arthur Godfrey Show.
7: Now, loading Flight 87, gate number 3. All aboard.
5: Well, you'd better get on the plane, ma'am.
6: Oh, Captain, when we're in the air, will you stop by once in a while? I feel so unwanted and alone and all by myself.
5: Sure I will. Let's get aboard.
6: I'll just say goodbye to a few of my friends who came down to see me off. Goodbye, fellows!
8: Why do I always meet the wallflowers?
0: And so, Flight 87 prepares to take off from Honolulu on what seems to be an ordinary routine flight. The passengers are settling in their seats.
9: Good evening, folks. This is your pilot saying welcome aboard. We're taking off to the south tonight. In about 3 minutes, you'll be able to see Diamond Head, the Royal Hawaiian Hotel, and if the moon is out, you'll get a lovely view of Hilo Hattie. Then you'll be able to see the islands of Oahu, Maui, Molokai, and Yucca Flats. It arrived here right after the last A-bomb test. We have a tailwind of 30 miles an hour tonight, folks, so we expect to make a nice, smooth crossing. The stewardess will serve you a little snack after we're aloft, and for heaven's sakes, drink plenty of milk. I'm always working. Thanks, Mom. You'll be hearing from me later.
8: Motors sound okay. How are you tonight, Bill?
0: Fine, Captain, but I don't quite understand this flight map.
8: Well, it's simple enough, a straight line to Frisco.
0: Well, what's this curve on the map here? It takes us 800 or 900 miles off our course.
8: Oh, that's a piece of spaghetti I had my lunch wrapped in.
0: I wish you'd stop wrapping your lunch in the flight map.
8: Yeah, I gotta remember that. Last week I brought pretzels and it took us 2 days to get out of the airport. Hand me those earphones.
7: Flight 87, clear for runway 6.
8: Roger.
0: See, you know, I hate taking off from this runway. That big palm tree at the end always scares me. I'm never sure we're going to clear the top of it.
8: With me at the controls, I'll clear that palm tree by 100 feet. Well, we're up. We're going right up over that palm tree. We're almost over it. Almost. We made it. Have a coconut. Here is Margaret Whiting from the Capital Gang, assisted by Les Brown and his orchestra, doing Tweedledee-Dee. Margaret Whiting.
2: Tweedledee, Tweedledee, Tweedledee.

0: This is Bill Goodwin. You know, someone once said humor's the true democracy. And that's why we Americans can smile when we tell the stories of the legendary heroes who helped to build our country's great institutions and industries. Like John Darling, who was originally a boatman on the Erie Canal. But as people began to move farther and farther west, John moved right along with them. And it wasn't any time at all before he became the champion of the American farmers. One morning, John was re-shingling the barn. A heavy fog rolled in, but John kept right on shingling till noon. While he was having lunch, the sun came out, and John discovered he had laid the shingled roof 40 feet above the rest of the barn. Now, another time, the farmers were going through a cold winter. In fact, it was so cold that the smoke from John's fireplace wouldn't draw up the chimney, so he whittled himself a paddle, held it in the fireplace under the smoke, and began to fan the smoke up the chimney. After he'd sat there for a while, paddling and singing, he noticed the paddle was getting hard to lift. When he investigated, he found that the cold weather had frozen the smoke as it came out the chimney and turned it into a solid column 96 feet up in the air. In the spring, the smoke melted, and as John plowed the field, he could hear singing coming out of the melting smoke, the songs he had sung the winter before while he was paddling. That was the same spring, by the way, John accidentally broke a bottle of growing tonic which he had concocted. The stuff soaked down into the wheat field, and when John woke up the next morning, he discovered that his wheat had grown as high as the rooftop. Now, of course, you know that story must be true, because the farmers of the Midwest grow the tallest and healthiest wheat in the world. Yes, sir, it is a democracy which lets us tell stories of our legendary heroes with a twinkle in our eyes and a chuckle in our throats. And so long as we continue to laugh together as a people, ladies and gentlemen, we will live together as a nation. It is 3 hours later. The plane drones through the night high over the ocean. In the warm, brightly lighted cabin, the passengers have made themselves comfortable. Some are dozing, some are reading, some are chatting.
1: I had some close shaves during the war, but this was the roughest of all. It was horrible.
2: What happened, Captain?
1: Well, there I was over the enemy lines, both wings torn off my plane, propeller shot away, fuel tank blown to bits, my left engine on fire.
2: Oh, how awful.
1: Worse than that, I was all out of chiclets.
3: I say, Captain Hope, you must have been quite a hero.
1: Well, I'll have to admit it, I was. I shot down a dozen planes.
2: Oh, then you were an ace.
1: One of the biggest.
2: Captain, did you win any decorations in the war?
1: Oh, I did all right. I won the Silver Star, bailed out of my plane over Germany, the Bronze Star, bailed out of my plane over Tokyo, and the Chrome Star.
3: Chrome Star?
1: I bailed out of my new Nash on the freeway.
2: Captain, a girl could fall for a big, strong, handsome, brave pilot like you.
4: Really?
2: Yes, I think you're wonderful. You're the only man I've ever really admired.
4: Yeah, but what about Larry, Harry, Fred, Ned, and Ted? And all the rest?
2: Oh, they're just school chums.
4: What school did you go to, Notre Dame?
2: Captain. No one's looking in this direction. Take my lip. Take my lip.
4: What'll I do with him?
2: Come here and let me give you a kiss.
4: It's against regulations.
2: But just one kiss,
1: The wings on my collar flapping.
5: Oh, Captain.
1: What is it, stewardess?
5: The co-pilot wants you up forward.
1: Be right there.
0: Captain, there's a terrible emergency.
1: Oh, no. Relax. Be calm. Easy does it.
0: No, Captain, we won't be able to make it to San Francisco. The gas gauge. The needle points to empty. I'll figure it out. Where's the flight map?
1: I just swallowed it.
0: Did you hear that? The tanks are almost empty. What'll we do?
1: Quick, see if the emergency tanks have any gas in them.
0: Yeah, I can tell by rapping on them. empty. Empty. Listen.
6: Don't get your hopes up. That's where I keep my laundry.
1: You stay here. I'll tell the passengers. Folks, this is an emergency.
2: What's the matter?
1: Well, we're almost out of gas. We're losing altitude. We can stay up a little longer if we lighten the plane. We have to throw everything out. Luggage, seats, all the useless junk goes overboard right now. No, no, you fools. Put me down.
6: Listen to that. 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
2: And I thought you were a hero. You're no hero. Do you know what you are? You're a sniveling, lily-livered, miserable, yellow, low-down, chicken-hearted, cowardly, crawling worm.
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6: The radio. Good thinking. If we go down in the ocean... If we go down in the ocean, you get the life preserver with the air in it. All the others are full of chicklets.
7: 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I've got the San Francisco airport on the radio.
6: Oh, good. Good, hand me that code book. Hello, San Francisco Control Tower.
8: Roger.
6: Listen carefully. This is Flight 87 from Honolulu reporting Abel Baker Charlie Double Green emergency alert. The code is Cheese Blue PXRK Operation 33. Got all that?
8: Certainly. How do you want it, on white or red?
6: Oh, no. Listen, Kelowna, we're almost out of gas. We're losing altitude. Our engines are conking out, and our situation is very desperate.
8: Yes. Wish I could help you.
6: You wish you could help us? Why can't you?
8: On my lunch hour.
6: Kelowna, in a minute, our plane will plunge in the ocean. We'll all be in the water. You hear me? We'll all be in the water.
8: Got plenty of towels?
6: Kelowna, you're the prize idiot of 1955.
8: That's quite a compliment coming from last year's winner.
6: Kelowna, get busy and do something for us.
8: I'd like to, but I have another emergency right here. I'm helping someone make a landing.
9: Oh, Professor.
8: Couldn't find a way through my Mustang.
6: Professor, you're smooching with your girl while we're in desperate trouble?
8: Now, don't get wrong ideas. We're just playing checkers.
6: You're playing checkers?
8: That's right, Hope. Of course, some of the moves are pretty complicated.
6: Well, now, how did you manage to become so stupid?
8: Deep breathing.
2: Captain, let me talk to him. Oh, Professor.
8: Yeah, who's that?
2: I'm one of the passengers, darling. Will you help us, please?
8: I'll be glad to, fair lady. Have no fear of dispatching a dog team immediately.
6: We're 100 miles out in the ocean. You're sending dogs?
8: Oh, it's all right. They're water spaniels. Hold on, Hope. I think I hear your plane now.
6: Yeah, we're near the airport, but it's so foggy we can't see a thing.
8: I'll guide you in, Hope. I'll send out a beam right from the control tower up to your plane.
6: A beam right from the control tower to our plane?
8: Yes. Now, just follow it in.
6: Okay, we're following it, Kelowna. We're following it. We're still following it. We're right on the beam, Professor.
8: Good.
10: Now get off my lap.

Before you meet your editor-in-chief, Edgar Bergen, here's our first musical column contributed by the Modern Heirs. It's their version of Is You Is or Is You Ain't My Baby.

is GI Journal, Editor-in-Chief Edgar Bergen speaking. Well, men, this is Edgar Bergen getting out the Eastern edition of G.I. Journal, right from the heart of New York City. This particular edition of your Foxhole Gazette concerns itself with Madison Square Garden, the Paramount and 52nd Street, but I can't get this paper out by myself, so where is my copy boy? Oh, boy!

0: Oh, copy, boy.
1: Here I am, Durgan.
0: All righty.
1: Thank you all. Thank you all, Marty.
0: All right, all right. Charlie, now, where have you been? Didn't you hear me calling you?
1: What's that?
0: I say, didn't you hear me calling you?
1: Oh, was that you, Durgan?
0: Yes, of course it was. What did it sound like?
1: Now, Durgan. You know what I do to you when you leave yourself open like that.
0: All right, Charlie. Now, I'm trying to get out this paper here, and it's not an easy job.
1: No. Not at your age, it isn't. No.
0: No. Now, come on, Charlie. We've got to get it. We've got this job, and we've got to do it.
1: Yeah. We?
0: Yes, we. I'm using the editorial we.
1: You are?
0: Yes. Meaning, of course, we, meaning, me.
1: Me, meaning we.
0: Yes, yes. Yes, we.
1: You talk pretty good French, Chris. Which
0: It's not French, Charlie. It's newspaper talk. So come on now. We've got a lot of work to do.
1: We have.
0: Yes.
1: We, meaning me.
0: Remember, son. You know.
1: I just want to pin you down, that's all.
0: Yes, all right. Charlie, I can get this paper out all by myself, you know.
1: Oh, then you don't need me?
0: Oh, now stop it, Charlie. I've stood for your childish insults as long as I'm going to. Now, through the years, I've treated you with kindness and respect. And what do I get in return? This sort of nonsense, wisecracks, evasions, and lies. Well, Charlie, haven't you anything to say?
1: Yes, I have.
0: All right, what is it?
1: Is this tripe necessary?
0: All right. Well, that will do, Charlie. You'll have to make yourself useful around here. So why don't you go and sharpen some pencils?
1: Begging.
0: Good.
1: What are you saying?
0: What?
1: Pencil sharpening?
0: Oh, I'm sorry, Charlie. I'm sorry.
1: The last time I went near that booby trap, it was murder.
0: It was.
1: I lost 3 pounds the hard way.
0: All right. Well, just be careful and report back to me when you're finished.
1: Yes, sir.
2: And now our second musical column is a complete layout for Major Harry Salter and the New York Port of Embarkation Army Band. It's a Corporal Bernie Landis arrangement of Tico Tico.

And now I see it's time for a look at the woman's page of the G.I. Journal. And what better woman could we look at than the lovely singer, now at the Persian Room of the Plaza for her fifth season, the favorite of the New York Supper Set, Hildegard.

0: Hildegard, how about answering some of the V-mail that has come to you recently?
1: Yes, I'd be delighted to, Edgar. I'd like to dedicate a song to... So she's taking a long breath. To Simon Bob Miner, Ben Byers somewhere at sea, Bob Hirsch and his gang at 920, Happy Hal at 368, Sergeants Billy Goff and Charlie Phillips at 980, John Mulvihill at APO 487, Sad Sack Saunders, Where's My Transfer Higgins? And On the Ball Wallace, Uncle Joe's Joy Boys, Limpy in the Co-Star, and Jim Blaine and his buddies at 254. With Harry Sosnick conducting, it's the Trolley Song.

0: şey oldu ya.
1: Well, we hope that you'll come back to the GI Journal real soon.

0: Come in.
1: Hiya, Beckett.
0: Oh, yes, it's you. Well, it's about time. What have you been doing, Charlie?
1: Oh, nothing much, Beckett, nothing much. What you been doing out here besides laying an egg?
0: Oh, no, no.
1: Hi, Satchel Pants.
0: Wait a minute, then.
1: I go for puss.
0: Just a moment, young man. Aren't you just a little ashamed of yourself? Just a little ashamed of yourself?
1: Well, no. Darn little, if any.
0: I imagine so. To come out here in front of this audience and to call anybody Satchel Pants or Gopher Foot.
1: That's it.
0: I want you to look at this audience. Look at them.
1: Ain't they a mess?
0: Well, no. Well, every time we make a public appearance, you always say something or do something to embarrass me.
1: Every time?
0: Every single time without fail.
1: Is that so?
0: Yes.
1: Every time, huh?
0: Every time.
1: Yeah. I'm reliable, ain't I?
0: Yes, you certainly are. Anyone would think you weren't having a wonderful time here this evening.
1: Well, it would have been perfect, except for one little slip.
0: Yes? What's that?
1: Well, I was, I'd won $2.65 in a crap game, and I couldn't collect.
0: Oh, I see. Couldn't collect?
1: Yeah.
0: I see. Well, it serves you right. You come here as a guest, and then you have the nerve to gamble.
1: Yes, sir.
0: What about that nice top sergeant who's in charge here backstage? What would he think about a thing like that?
1: Well, it just so happens that he is the guy who owes me the $2.65. Yeah.
0: And you mean he wouldn't pay off?
1: No, sir.
0: I see.
1: The moral is never shoot traps with any of those top kicks.
0: All right, now. Well, what excuse did he give for not paying you?
1: Well, you know, it was a lucky trick, too. He accused me of using loaded dice.
0: Oh, yes.
1: Cap 7, beveled edges.
0: I see, yeah. Loaded dice.
1: Yes.
0: Oh, yes. That's bad.
1: It's a shabby trick.
0: Yes, yes, sir. Why didn't you make him prove it?
1: Well, he did.
0: Oh, he did. Charlie, I wish you'd follow the example set by a young man who's here this evening. He's an advocate of outdoor life and clean living.
1: Who is that?
0: Well, a very famous cowboy.
1: Yeah?
0: Yes.
1: You mean Frank Sinatra?
0: No. No. No, no.
1: Who?
0: Roy Rogers.
1: Roy Rogers.
0: Public Pictures, King of the Cowboys.
1: Yeah?
0: Yes.
1: First time I ever heard of a king in a republic.
0: All right, now. I heard what you said, partner, and I'm a resentment.
1: Yes. Beckett, who is this? Who is this sharp hombre?
0: This is Roy Rogers.
1: Oh, yes. So you're king of the cowboys, is you?
0: That's what folks calls me.
1: Yeah. Well, folks lie, is that what folks does?
0: You just watch your talk, my half-buckaroo. Yes. I'm in a mad mood today.
1: What you mad about, partner?
0: Well, some hungry varmint stole my iron.
1: Yeah, shooting iron?
0: No, my curling iron.
1: Careful, partner. I'm an old hand at bulldozing myself.
0: You're a what?
1: I'm an old cattle rustler. Grizzler.
0: Just what are you trying to say?
1: I don't know. I'm talking bull-legged. I don't care. I can ride anything with four legs.
0: You ride?
1: Yeah.
0: Why, you couldn't even stay on a kitchen table.
1: Smile when you say that, partner.
0: All right. I'm smiling. So what?
1: Well, a big teeth, you old man.
2: Incidentally, Roy, have you heard what the cowboy said? The cowboy said to his pants.
0: No, what did the cowboy say to his pants?
2: Well, he said to his pants, haven't I seen you chap someplace before?
1: Burgess?
0: Yes.
1: Was that supposed to be a joke?
2: Yes. Sometimes I stoop to one.
1: Yeah.
2: Yes.
1: Uh-huh. Didn't quite make it, did you?
2: Roy, in your adventures in the West, you must have had many hair-raising experiences.
3: I sure have, Edgar. Should I tell you about the time I fought off 500 desperados single-handed?
1: No, please don't.
3: All right, I will. There I was with a pistol in each hand and a shotgun in the other.
1: What?
3: First one desperado bit the dust, then another desperado bit the dust, then another desperado bit the dust.
1: Hunger, after all.
3: And then I discovered I had only one bullet left. How was I to escape?
1: What did you do?
3: Then the situation needed some clever thinking.
1: It needed clever thinking. So you gave up.
3: No, sir. I confused him. I jumped on the horse and rode off in 6 different directions.
1: As many as that, huh?
3: Yep. I was a-firing and a-firing at the desperados. And...
1: Just a moment. I thought you said you only had one bullet left.
3: That's right. But I kept using it over and over.
1: I see. Uh-huh.
4: I see, yeah.
1: I thought maybe you shot it off a little bit at a time.
3: No.
2: Tell me, Roy, did you get away?
3: Yes, Edgar, I did. Mm. Lucky I wasn't killed.
2: Yeah.
1: Better luck next time.
2: Now, darling.
1: Well, fellas, that's about all I can take. Now it's my turn.
2: What do you mean?
1: I think I got the hang of this thing.
2: Yeah.
1: Stand back, fellas. Here it comes.
2: All right. Go ahead.
1: Well, sir, I was riding the range one day... when I came plumb again a mountain lion.
2: A mountain lion.
3: A mountain lion, huh?
1: Yeah, a mountain lion, yeah. Plumb ugly he was, too.
2: He was.
1: Yeah. So I whipped out my plumber. My 32.
3: Well, don't you carry a 44?
1: He ain't supposed to go over 35 here. Then I took care of the lame, and with one shot, bang,
2: bang.
1: I got him in the head and in the foot.
3: Now, wait a minute. How could you hit him in both places at the same time with one shot?
1: Well, sir, I tell you, he was scratching his head at the time.
2: Charlie, that's pretty big talk in front of a man like Roy Rogers.
1: So what?
2: He's earned his reputation with some of the most daring feats ever performed on the screen.
1: Yeah?
2: Yes.
1: Well, still was.
2: He endangers his life 6 times in every picture.
1: I know what you mean, sir. I heard him sing.
2: No.
3: Listen, I'm resenting that, partner. Did you see my last picture?
1: Yes, I did. And I'm resenting it.
2: You know, Roy, I'd like to visit your ranch sometime. Do you think it could be arranged?
3: Well, I'd like to have you come out, Edgar.
2: Yeah?
3: I didn't know you were interested in riding.
2: Oh, yes, indeed. I'm quite a lover of horses.
1: Is that why you ride them with your arms around her neck?
2: No. Of course not.
3: No, Charlie, I love horses. He's just like one of the family, my horse is.
1: He is, huh? Well, you know your family better than I do.
3: Well, there's only one way to put a stop to this foolishness, partner.
1: What do you mean by that, sir? What you drawing there?
3: Well, I've got 4 notches on my guitar, and I'm a-hankering to be putting another on right now.
1: Yeah, well, go ahead and hank you. But I want you to know I resent it. that's what I like. Those wild open spaces. The sky for a blanket. You lie asleep at night and listen to the cattle rustling. Sing me a song, partner, while I throws another cowboy on the fire.
3: Well, I'll do it, Charlie. Me and 4 Willings, writers of the Purple Sage, will sing a song called When My Blue Moon Turns to Gold Again.

0: Thank you, Roy Rogers and the Riders of the Purple Sage. For my money, that's the best in the West.
1: Hold on there, partner. When you say that, smile.
0: Why, thanks, Sinatra.
1: You know, Edgar, I'm a pretty powerful hombre with a Western ditty myself.
0: Mm.
1: While out there on the range, they call me Two-Gun Sinatra.
0: No. You wear two guns?
1: Well, sure. One gun would tilt me.
0: Well, now, wait a minute, Frank. I didn't know you were from the West.
1: What do you think Jersey is, in the South? But, I don't want to take anything away from Roy Rogers, Edgar. You see, I was at the Madison Square Garden Rodeo the other night, and he's wonderful.
2: You really enjoyed it, did you, Frank?
1: Enjoyed it? Man, I was in it. You should have seen me. I borrowed a 10-gallon hat from one of the cowboys and put it on.
2: Yeah? 10-gallon hat, yeah. How did it fit you?
1: Great, but it was a little roomy around my knees.
2: Well, what can you expect when you put a 10-gallon hat on a half pint?
1: Now, steady there, partner. You're talking to the man who entered the toughest event in the rodeo. Mm. Branding livestock.
2: Branding livestock?
1: Sure. Mm. There I was out in the middle of the arena, astride my trusty Pinto.
2: Yes, yes.
1: Suddenly the gates opened and the ornery critic came crashing towards me.
2: Yes, yes.
1: I leaped off my horse, grabbed him around the neck, and twisted and twisted.
2: Well, what happened?
1: You know, in 6 seconds, I had that rabbit flat on his back.
0: Well, you always were good with the bunnies, Frank. Well, tell me, did you succeed in branding him?
1: Well, I was just about to. I had the hot iron all ready when he looked at me with those big pink eyes and said, "Here's you is or here's you ain't my baby."
0: Well, Frank, I don't mean to question your ability as a cowboy, but there's one department I know you're in a standout in, and that's riding on a herd. Heard on the phone. I have to do it sometimes. Riding herd on the phone is the way it should be said. I'm from the West, too, but not far enough. So what do you say, Slim? How about a yodel?
1: Okay, Edgar, I'd like to sing Mighty Like a Rose.

Then it's time to close up the old composing room of G.I. Journal, punch the time clock, and lock up for the night. So for my Times Square staff and myself, this is Edgar Bergen saying so long and good luck.

0: The Jergens Journal, featuring Walter Winchell.
1: Mr. Winchell, whose famous column appears in the New York Daily Mirror and other newspapers with more than 25 million readers, is brought to you by Jergens, the lotion for soft, smooth, romantic hands.
2: I can think of grand Christmas gifts for men, only they all cost so much.
1: No, they don't. For just $1 plus tax, you can give a man a grand big bottle of Jergens lotion.
2: Jergens lotion for a man?
1: Yes, indeed. While in service, lots of men learn to use Jergens lotion, and they still do. Before and after shaving, for a quick, comfortable shave. And for his hands, too. A well-groomed man doesn't want roughened, chapped hands. Plenty often, a man raids his wife's bottle of Jergens lotion. So give him his own. A small bottle, maybe, in the toe of his stocking, or be generous. Give him the big bottle in its bright Christmas wrapping. He'll be pleased and flattered that you gave him Jergens lotion for Christmas. Now to the editorial room of the Jergens Journal and Walter Winchell.
3: Good evening, Mr. Mr. North and South American. All the ships at sea, let's go to press. Flash. Washington. Three AFL unions have just agreed to call off their scheduled nationwide strike against Western Union. Portland, Oregon. Sam Jackson, the grandson of the founder of the Oregon Journal, was killed tonight in a helicopter owned by that newspaper. Washington. The United States has quietly arranged a loan of $300 million to Canada in an attempt to save the Canadian dollar from doing a ruble. New York. Herschel Johnson, our delegate to the United Nations, is not yet off the critical list at Lenox Hill Hospital, New York, but he is reported doing very well. New York City. Cesar Petrillo, the czar man of the Musicians Union, is now expected to pull every live musician out of radio by February. New York City. Patricia Miles, who lost her paternity case against Johnny Myers, has changed lawyers. Next stop, the appellate division. Wall Street. A merger, I hear, is in the making between the two biggest independent motor car companies, Packard and Nash. Recent secret attempts by Ford to buy out Packard failed. Hollywood. The funeral services for Mark Hellinger will be held on Wednesday next at 11 a.m. at Pierce Brothers, 5959 Hollywood Boulevard, Hollywood, California. Mark and his wife were seeing a new picture in their home last midnight when he was stricken. Gladys rushed him to the hospital. The end came at 2:15 this morning, California time. The Washington ticker. Federal authorities are amazed at the great number of criminal records that have popped up in the loyalty check of American government workers because someone never demanded fingerprints. Their names will eventually be made public. Following the pattern set by Adolf Hitler, Moscow money will be very conspicuous during the 1948 presidential campaign in an effort to defeat the Marshall Plan and Mr. Truman. The Justice Department. A new subversive list is being readied for publication by U.S. Attorney General Tom Clark. Some nationally known political organizations are on this list. The White House. As of tonight, right now, the President's planned message on the State of the Union to the January Congress will be arranged on the principles of FDR's New Deal, a sizzler. New York. The communist newspaper in New York is puckering up its lips for a great big kiss from labor leader John L. Lewis, a very gruesome picture. Intimate friends of John Lewis report that Mr. Lewis is far more ill than people realize. Washington. Some folks just returned from London report that Lord Lewis Mountbatten or Sir Oliver Franks may succeed Lord Inverchapel as British ambassador at Washington, and that the Anthony Edens divorce suit may involve the London correspondent of an American news magazine. Washington. Democratic headquarters are deeply concerned about Pennsylvania and New York. Attention, Mr. and Mrs. United States. Next Thursday, Christmas, is the birthday of a man who has answered many thousands of questions over many hundreds of years with a few simple answers. It is a great miracle to multiply 5 loaves of bread and 2 fish into food for 5,000. But it is a greater miracle to turn hate into love. A simple code of ethics doesn't operate by the slide rule. A square deal is measured by the spirit and not by mathematics. Blast furnaces can melt steel, but it still takes a heart to melt a heart. It is a miracle that Christ lived so long ago. It is an even greater miracle that he lives so much today. Cities may fall, Machines may rust and mountains crumble, but his great principles stand through the ages. And of all the great principles for which this man stood, the greatest are these. It is brave to be decent. It is courageous to be considerate. And it is strong to be kind. Ladies and gentlemen, Mark Hellinger, with whom I covered the Texas Guinan beat in the early 1920s, is gone. At 44. He was my closest friend until the Hollywood and Broadway coasts separated us. I distance, you see. We had a pact in 1924, a way back in the good old Morris Plan days, when Mark would sign as my co-maker and I would sign as his. We promised each other then that whoever survived would write the best obit notice a guy could have written for him. Mark doesn't need any obit notice by me. His life story and the way he lived for the other fella would make it easy journalistically if it weren't so very difficult personally. The lines I just spoke about another man certainly fit Mark Hellinger. It is brave to be decent. It is courageous to be considerate. And it is strong to be kind. Mark was the concrete example of the phrase, great guy. He made an art of friendship. People who hardly knew him liked him. And those who knew him loved him. No man could have a better friend than Mark. And no man had more of them. Mark Hellinger went out in the style in which he lived and in the style in which he wrote. The O. Henry magic. It was a typical Hellinger script, too. A tug at the heart. A lump in the throat. And a sudden surprise ending. New York. In a very few moments, I will announce the name of the person who submitted the best and original definition of a communist. The prize, as you know, is a mink coat valued at $10,000. The Damon Runyon Cancer Committee thanks all of you in the 48 states for again enriching the Damon Runyon Fund by over $150,000 in $1 donations during this brief contest of skill. Thanks to the donor of the $10,000 mink coat, the Associated Fur Coat and Trimming Manufacturers, who incidentally were never consulted by me about the theme of the contest. Thanks also to the Reuben H. Donnelly Corporation, who handled everything for our committee. This very great Donnelly firm worked 20 hours a day. Thanks also to the anonymous mink coat maker, who picked the straw from a hat, which elected him as the maker of the coat. He will, as agreed long ago, receive no publicity. The mink coat will be made to order to the winner's measurements. It should be ready in about 3 weeks, they tell me. Stand by, please. I'll be back in a flash with the name of the winner of the $10,000 mink coat.
1: A young friend tells us,
2: this is our first married Christmas, and we're a long way from our families. But there's no gloom where my bill is. We're having 10 for Christmas dinner, and a gift for each. Gifts for 10. Could have stumped me, but Bill said, let's give them all Jergens lotion. Wasn't he smart? The girls will know Jergens lotion is the hand care the Hollywood stars use.
1: Oh, yes, girls know the stars use Jergens lotion 7 to 1 over any other hand care in the world.
2: And judging by my bill, men use plenty of Jergens lotion, too.
1: They do. It's a smart gift all around. For stocking stuffers or the main gift, 10 cents to $1 plus tax. The dollar bottle comes in a bright special holiday wrapper. They'll think you're a mind reader if you give this favorite Jergens lotion for Christmas. And now back to the editorial room of the Jergens Journal and Walter Winchell.
3: 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Revel and Mac Gordon composed Did You Ever See a Dream Walking, Love Thy Neighbor, and many other great song hits. Rebel alleges that he sent Mutual Broadcasting an idea for a new radio program, and that Mutual turned it down and then used it under another name. A dirty trick of true. St. Louis Post-Dispatch. I am saying in the New York Mirror tonight, now on the stands, that True Davis Jr. and Virginia Motta both of St. Joe, Missouri, will be married January 24th. New York Journal American. General Eisenhower's memoirs are 2/3 finished. The price is over $500,000 for newspaper, magazine, film, and radio rights. As a general, Eisenhower prefers an outright sale, as that would give him a capital gains. He'd pay only a 25% tax. Associated Press. Babies are now considered a luxury by the United States Tax Department. Most items for infants and drugstores, baby oil, cream, borated talcum, and bags for diapers now come under the 20% tax list. To the Miami Herald. A year ago last week, from the Roney Plaza Cabana Club, the Runyon Cancer Fund was launched. On the 29th of December, we will turn over another $100,000 for cancer research in Florida. $1 million, not a penny of which was ever deducted for expenses by our committee. Allocated in the United States in 1 year. United Press, Robert Ruoff's new satirical book, Grenadine Etching, has just been barred in Canada. And Canadians could use a good laugh, too. Ladies and gentlemen, Senator Vandenberg tells friends he positively will not run. Even Mr. President's closest friends are sickened at the manner General Eisenhower is being attacked for things he never said. Things, by the way, that some Republicans and Republican commentators keep putting into Eisenhower's mouth. Incidentally, foreign correspondent Cleet Roberts just returned from Japan, reported to his papers over here, that General MacArthur's closest friends doubt that MacArthur's physical condition is good enough to take on a presidential campaign. In sum, here is the situation. Wallace keeps his head in the clouds, Taft keeps his head in the sand, and Eisenhower just keeps his head. Washington, Senator Kenneth McKellar of Tennessee is again reported very ill. He is 78. Any more? Washington, one of the biggest scandals since Teapot Dome will be a proposed sale of synthetic rubber plants, one of our great strategic resources. The proposed sale, insiders tell me, would cripple national defense. Washington, Rocky Graziano, the champion, and some of his influential friends have been trying to get his complete dossier out of the U.S. Army files for what they say public view. The United States Army is doing Graziano a great big favor by refusing. New York, Donna Lamont, Margaret Rice, are betrothed. She is the granddaughter of the late president of General Electric. Attention, San Francisco Examiner. Please assign a reporter at once to Mrs. D. Block of El Monte, California. Her husband, a war veteran, sent in the best definition of a communist in the opinion of the Damon Runyon Cancer Committee. Mr. Block gets the Runyon Fund's $10,000 mink coat and in sunny California, of all places. Congratulations, Mr. Block, and a Merry Christmas to you, Mrs. B. And that, ladies and gentlemen, winds up another edition of the Jurgens Journal until next Sunday night at the very same time. Until then, and with lotions of love, I remain your New York correspondent, Walter Winchell, who leaves you with Mr. Block's best definition of a communist. One who would like to divide everything, particularly these United States. Good night.
1: 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Here's Jergens' gift suggestion to you, and it's priced surprisingly low. 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Next week, another edition of the Jergens Journal with Walter Winchell. And now be sure to remain tuned for Luella Parsons' 15-minute program featuring as guest Bing Crosby, which follows immediately. This is Ben Grauer speaking.
4: 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Our singing star, Margaret Whiting. our special guest, Grace Kelly. And here he is, Bob Hope.
5: Thank you very, very much, ladies and gentlemen. Here I am again for the American Dairy Association, whose 10 million cows bring you 40 million gallons of milk day after day. Milk is one thing that keeps going on and on. You can't interrupt it, even by yelling, point of order. I was in Washington last week, but nobody noticed me. I went to see the general and had a few words with him about taxes. He had two for me, paid him. While I was back there, I took in the Kentucky Derby and vice versa. So I was so late getting back. Hitchhiking isn't what it used to be. But they were very nice to the losers this year. As you left the track, there was a bus waiting to take you to Strike It Rich. A California horse won the Derby, and she not only got the prize money, but something every American filly dreams about, a date with Trigger. And you could tell it was a California horse. It was the only one in the race wearing dark blinkers, a sun suit, open-toed shoes, and galoshes. I had a wonderful trip. I always enjoy seeing my old friends in Cleveland. The nice thing about my old friends is they never ask me for any of my money. They just want theirs back. And I made a personal appearance with the picture Casanova's Big Night in Milwaukee, the beer town. I'm always nervous in Milwaukee. You never know whether the audience is applauding or burping. I wasn't happy with the way the theater advertised the picture. There was a big sign that said, Casanova's Big Night starring Bob Hope bowling in the basement. What'll you have? And I went to see the Cleveland Indians play ball. I'm tremendously interested in the team, but I didn't get to see much of what went on. I intended the game as Jack Benny's guest, and we took turns looking through the knot hole. Jack Benny, that's the Howard Hughes of the gay 90s. I shouldn't say that because I'm going to appear on Jack's next TV show. He does a show every 3 weeks. He has to allow 3 weeks between shows. It takes the guest stars that long to read all the clauses in the contract. But I had a nice trip. You know, I travel so much that my wife, Dolores, still doesn't know what I do for a living. She thinks I'm a guide on welcome travelers. It was a strenuous trip, so when I got back, I dropped in at my doctor's for a check. He's been dropping in at my place all winter for one. The man I go to happens to be a famous baby doctor. And when I guess he's absent-minded, he patted me around the waist and he said, come back in 2 weeks and don't do any lifting or bending. I asked the doctor to listen to my heart. I don't know how the beat sounded, but he listened for a moment. Then he called three other doctors and some nurses in and they started a mamba session. After the examination, I said, what shape am I in? How long have I got, Doc? He said, well, let's put it this way. Instead of my sending you a bill, from now on you pay cash. No, but the weather's been so beautiful here. This afternoon I went on a picnic with the members of the cast. Les Brown brought his musicians along. That was a mistake. You know, when you take musicians outdoors, the sun blinds them. And if it doesn't, they bring along something that will. No, these guys were so happy, I got suspicious. I couldn't figure out where they were getting this stuff until I noticed that the trombone had three valves and a faucet. But the musicians found a part of the woods where the trees were all exactly the same size. They were so excited about it, I didn't have the heart to tell them they wandered into a drive-in theater. Then the newsreel started showing President Eisenhower, and the trumpet player began to cry. What a cool president, he sobbed. Imagine him taking time out from all his work just to come to our picnic. And the bass player said, not only that, but coming all the way from Washington, man, that cat really tiptoes around. Looking at Bill Goodman looks like a picture of a happy family seated around the dinner table.
6: Plenty of the good things of life represented there, Bob, especially that big pitcher of cold milk at the end of the table. Drinking milk is a mighty good habit for good living. And now, during milk festival time, families all across the nation are climbing on the bandwagon, celebrating a festival of energy and good eating with plenty of milk. It's great to have the relaxed, comfortable, satisfied feeling of well-being which milk supplies. And a hearty breakfast that includes milk or cream and some kind of cereal helps send your husband to work fortified against the tensions of modern living. Helps to give your youngsters some of the energy they need, plus a big share of important vitamins, calcium, and proteins. Smart homemakers know all sorts of ways to serve extra milk in cooking, at snack time and mealtime. Just remember that milk tastes best when it's kept right, kept clean, covered, and cold, and poured fresh and bubbling from a pitcher. Help your family stay a happy family. Climb on the bandwagon and help celebrate the Milk Festival. The milk habit is a good habit. Well, ladies and gentlemen, you may not realize it, but a great amount of research goes into the preparation of our show, and frankly, I didn't realize it myself till this morning. When I arrived at the studio for rehearsal, I found Bob deep in the encyclopedia. The encyclopedia? What's all this, Bob?
5: Hey, this is a fascinating book, Bill. For instance, did you know that the aardvark is a prehistoric amphibious mammal found only in the lower base of the Zambezi River during the rainy season?
6: No.
5: Did you know that the ptarmigan grows white feathers in order to make itself invisible to its enemies?
6: No.
5: Did you know that the mating season of the African tsetse fly lasts 11 months out of the year?
6: Well, heavens to King Farouk.
5: Down, porcelain head, down. Relax, boy. He's been impossible to deal with since he got his face in the cover of Plumber's Guide.
6: Say, why are you reading up on wildlife, Bob? Just from curiosity, or are you going to be the mystery guest on Zoo Parade?
5: No, Willie, I'm boning up on Africa because Grace Kelly is on our show tonight, and she made Mugambo over there. I always find out what our guest stars are interested in so I can hold a conversation with them.
6: You do?
5: Yeah, for example, when we had Ann Baxter on the show, I read up on painting because that's her big interest. When we had Humphrey Bogart, I spent a week in Alcatraz. And when we had... And then when we had Zsa Zsa Gabor...
6: Yes? Yes?
5: You know, the research is more fun than the show.
6: Well, we better get on with rehearsal. What's Les Brown going to play?
5: I'll find out. Say, Les, do your boys know any African music?
7: Only Moonlight on the Ganges.
5: Moonlight on the Ganges? Les, the Ganges River isn't in Africa at all.
7: It isn't?
5: Of course not.
7: What country is it in?
5: Okay, play Moonlight on the Ganges.
6: Here's Grace Kelly now, Bob.
5: Well, hello. Hello.
8: Hello, Bob. I hope I'm not late.
5: No, we're just starting rehearsal.
8: Oh, that's fine. What do we rehearse?
5: Well, at the beginning of the show, Grace, I usually ask the guest star what picture they'd like to mention. It gives me an excuse to mention my picture, Casanova's Big Night, now playing at your neighborhood theater.
8: Oh, is it all right if I mention a picture, Bob?
5: Well, just briefly. What picture is it?
8: Well, I work at MGM, and they've made a wonderful movie, Executive Suite, starring William Holden, June Allison, Frederick March, Barbara Stanwyck, Walter Pidgeon, Sally Winters, Paul Douglas, Nina Foch, Louis Calhoun, Tim Considine, William Fitz, Lucille Knott, Edgar Saley, Mary Adams, Virginia Brizak, and Harry Shannon.
5: That takes care of the phone book. Who's in the picture?
8: Well, what am I going to do on your radio show tonight, Bob?
5: Well, since you got your break in Mugambo, Grace, I thought we'd do something about Africa.
8: Oh, that'd be swell, Bob. I have many vivid memories of my stay over there.
5: Oh, I know quite a bit about the country myself, Grace. For instance, take the Brontosaurus.
8: The what?
5: The Brontosaurus. He's extinct now. Few people know it, but the Brontosaurus was 70 feet long, 16 feet tall, and weighed 35 tons.
8: He weighed 35 tons?
5: Yeah, that's why he became extinct. His feet were killing him.
8: That's a shame.
5: Yeah, and he had the bad luck to be born 3,000 years before Dr. Scholl's footpad. You know that? But you know, Grace, despite his enormous bulk, the Brontosaurus had a brain the size of a pea.
8: Well, how about
5: That's
8: that?
5: That's true, Grace. Can you imagine anything living with a brain the size of a pea?
8: I know people who get by with less.
5: Let's not drag Crosby into this. Now, how long were you in Africa, Grace?
8: Oh, several months, Bob. You ought to visit Africa sometime.
5: I promise myself, Grace. I'm going over there next year.
8: They have such strange customs. Some of the wealthy chiefs actually buy wives by the dozen.
5: At second thought, I may go this year. Do they take green stamps?
8: Some of the native chieftains have as many as 500 wives.
5: So I hear their towels are marked his, hers, and...
8: Bob, when you telephoned me yesterday, you told me to recall my most interesting experience in Africa, and we'll do it on the show tonight.
5: That's right, Grace. What's it about?
8: Well, I'm one of the few women who has ever organized a safari and gone into the jungle. Of course, I couldn't have done it without the help of a wonderful man I met in Mombasa, a jungle hunter and safari leader of great understanding and wisdom.
5: I'll play that part. Sounds like a perfect description to me.
8: He was tall, dashing, debonair.
5: That's me.
8: Handsome as a Greek god.
5: That's me.
8: And yet, when an emergency arose, he turned out to be a complete coward.
5: You don't have to spell out my whole name. Let's get into it. Give us some music, Les.
8: My story starts in Mombasa, an African town where safaris are organized to go into the jungle. A safari leader had been recommended to me, and I walked through the dusty, sun-baked streets till I found his bungalow. A sign on it said, Jungle Hunter, Safari Leader, Guns Rented and Repaired, Expeditions Arranged Through Maasai Warrior Country and Zulu Territory, Bock Beer on Draft. I walked up on the veranda and knocked at the door.
9: Come in.
8: I'll never forget the first time I saw Hunter Hope. I knew at once he was a hunter. He had the head of a lion, the face of a tiger, and the beak of an eagle. His house was filled with trophies, animal heads, grotesque native masks, and he was sitting on a leopard skin on the floor, dipping the tips of arrows into a pot of poison. I said, you are Hunter Hope?
5: That's right. I'm Hunter Hope, better known as Buona Devil. What can I do for you?
8: I need a leader to take a safari into the jungle.
5: A safari into the jungle at this time of the year? What part of the jungle?
8: The Zambezi River Basin. Bad, huh?
5: Very bad. Are you going on the safari, too?
8: Yes. What does that mean?
5: Just what you think it means.
8: I'm going on safari, but don't get any ideas.
5: I don't have to. I've had them all along. Why do you want to go into Nyasaland, anyway?
8: To find someone.
5: Who?
8: My Uncle Jeffrey. He disappeared into the jungle and was never heard from again.
5: When was that?
8: September 1927.
5: And what makes you think he's lost?
8: Will you take the job and lead my safari? Just answer yes or no.
5: The answer is no. You outlanders won't take advice. You'll waste human lives to do things your own way. Get someone else to lead your safari. I won't do it, but I'll probably lead the next safari, the one that brings out your bones.
8: Well, if you feel that way,
5: don't.

0: Sweater. What's this you're handing me, Bill Goodwin?
1: Well, that, Rob, is a brown cow.
0: Looks like chocolate milk to me, one of my favorites.
1: Chocolate milk beaten up with a little malt powder and a dash of vanilla. You can even add a ripe banana if you like. This is just one of the many fascinating flavored milk drinks that your family may appreciate now during the nation's milk festival. So many mothers mix chocolate milk at home with cool whole milk and chocolate syrup. That way, they're furnishing double energy value to active youngsters. There's no limit to the variety of flavored milk drinks you can prepare with natural fruits and flavors, and every one is an exciting variation of the pure whole milk which folks naturally love. Be sure you always serve milk very cold and see how it tastes even better when you pour it foaming from a pitcher. Include fig cookies or graham crackers when milk is a snack time treat. Be sure you've enough for seconds at mealtime. Drink at least 3 glasses of milk every day. Youngsters, 4 glasses. Let's all join in to celebrate the Milk Festival. And now, continuing our story, let's return to Africa and the town of Mombasa. Grace Kelly has appealed to the jungle hunter to lead her safari. She is awaiting his decision.
2: It was a difficult decision to make. It would be madness to lead an expedition into the Zambezi country. It was deep in the interior, fever-ridden, and the natives there still practiced head-shrinking. If they took a dislike to someone, they shriveled his head to the size of a kumquat. One jungle hunter had wandered into their territory, and when he came back, from the neck up, all he had was a doorknob. All my instincts told me to skip this trip, but I couldn't get the beautiful American out of my mind. That blonde, silken hair, those deep blue eyes, that gorgeous, shapely figure. And to top it off, she was a girl.
3: Well, have you made up your mind? Will you lead my safari to Zambezi?
2: Well, I thought of one route that might get us...

0: Look at this map on the wall. Now, we go from Saki to Bangassi here, through the valley of the Ruwenzori into Uganda, cross here through the Cameroons, then down into Rhodesia by way of Bukama, Masumba, Pretoria, Matadi, Bameko, Kalwisi, Usumbre, Segu, Katiola, and Atanga. You better go on by yourself. I'm pooped. We went to the office of the district commissioner of police.
1: I'd like to leave as soon as possible, Commissioner.
2: I think that can be arranged.
1: I'm sure I'll be perfectly safe on my trip. For my safari leader, I've hired this gentleman here, Bwana Hope.
2: Oh, no. Not Bwana Hope.
1: I've heard Bwana Hope is a very good jungle hunter.
2: Are you kidding? This man doesn't even know how to handle a gun. He shot so many of his own toes off, he's the only guide in Africa who wears children-sized shoes.
1: Oh, you're exaggerating.
2: Oh, no, I'm not. Every time Bwana Hope starts out on a hunting trip, Band-Aid stock jumps 12 points.
3: Look, we just came here for a travel permit. Did we get it or not?
1: Oh, I'm sure Bwana Hope will be a satisfactory leader, Commissioner.
2: You don't know him like we do. He's the worst guide in Africa. Each time he takes out a safari, the same thing happens.
1: What's that?
2: The minute he gets past the last mobile gas station, he's hopelessly lost. Jungle guide. Ha! He couldn't find his way out of Carmen Miranda's hat.
3: Don't worry about my safari. I'm going to ford the Zanga River, then cut straight across the jungle, knocking over a few lions and tigers on the way. Then I'll head directly for Mozambique if I have to cut my way through the whole Maasai and Zulu tribe single-handed.
2: Oh, that will be jolly. And one more thing.
3: What's that?
2: When you pass Mount Kilimanjaro, say hello to Ava Gardner.
3: Quiet or I'll bend your picture of Liberace.
2: Well, goodbye, Miss Kelly.
1: Goodbye, Commissioner.
3: We started the next morning from Mombasa. By noon, we were in dense jungle. Parakeets flew overhead. Monkeys scolded us from the branches. Wild animals peered at us from the underbrush. Those Holsteins can get pretty mean, you know. Our safari pressed on.

0: The Bell sisters are lost. I knew the American girl was nervous, so I stayed close to her.
1: Look, a huge lion.
0: Steady. When a lion growls like that, he doesn't mean any trouble. But when he roars, that's when the cowards climb the trees. You know, you can see all over from up here.
1: That night we camped, and beyond the light of the campfire, the jungle was a wall of black around us. I tried to get acquainted with the tall, leather-faced hunter, Bwana Hope. Nice sitting here together, isn't it?
0: Sure is, ma'am.
1: You like the jungle, don't you?
0: It ain't bad.
1: But...
0: They originally had Tennessee Ernie for this part.
1: But how can you stand such a lonely life? You don't have a girlfriend. You don't even know what day it is out here.
0: I've got a calendar that answers both your questions.
1: He was very handsome sitting there. I tried to get him to kiss me. You know you're very handsome.
0: Think so?
1: Come over here. Closer to me.
0: Well...
1: Closer. Now, take my lips.
0: Oh, are they detachable?
1: You know, you're a strange man. Why do you brood so much?
0: Well, I can't help it. Danger lurks everywhere. You never know when you'll be clawed by a tiger or eaten by cannibals or sink into quicksand or die of jungle fever.
1: Well, then why do you stay here?
0: I only have to stay here 8 more months.
1: Then what happens?
0: I report back to Art Linkletter on People Are Funny.
1: Well, I'm going to bed.
0: Good night.
1: There's only one tent.
0: That's right.
1: Who sleeps in the tent?
0: Well, you're a woman. Your skin is tender. You're not used to the jungle at night, but I'm an old hand here in Africa. Nothing bothers me. So under the circumstances...
1: Yes?
0: We'll toss for it. The days went by. We trekked down and on, deeper and deeper into the jungle. Our progress was slow. We were held up by crocodile, infested rivers, herds of buffalo, and masses of rhinoceri. If any Harvard men are listening... Then one day we marched into a native village and found the man Grace Kelly was searching for. Oh,
2: here, man, you look for.
1: Uncle Jeffrey, is it really you?
3: Oh, that's right, my dear. I have stayed here all these years because I like it. This is the last remaining place in the world where a man can find real peace and quiet, contentment. The natives are untouched, unspoiled by civilization. This place will be a paradise forever.
0: Poor man. I didn't have the heart to tell him that his dream would soon be shattered. The next week, the freeway was coming through. Well, we've come a long way and we're tired. Get these guys to unpack our bags. Prepare some food. They're no help just standing there gaping at us.
3: Easy now. These people are not used to harsh treatment.
0: Come on, everybody. Get a move on. Get busy.
1: Careful. They have guns.
0: Who cares? They'll do as I say. No bunch of Congo villagers can scare me. What do you think I am, yellow? You know, you can see all over from up here.

0: You know, back fence gossip is a mighty good thing when it's cooking hints that are traded between neighbors. And naturally, some of the most treasured recipes make the rounds in that very fashion. Take suggestions for frying chicken, for instance. One good cook tells another good cook that butter brown chicken is best. Add an extra bit of butter to each piece of chicken after it's browned and taste the difference. You see, butter brightens the flavor of every food it touches. Let it add that extra special elegance to your fried chicken. Now, butter is a better value than ever.
1: Oh, thanks for the memory of the cerebral palsy campaign and their efforts to obtain the needed funds for the helpless ones. This drive we must sustain, and we thank you so much. Ladies and gentlemen, during the month of May, United Cerebral Palsy is conducting its annual drive to raise the funds necessary to continue its work of research and to maintain its treatment centers, clinics, and other facilities. Each year, almost 10,000 children are born with cerebral palsy. Thousands of GIs from World War II are paraplegic cases. And traffic accidents and brain injuries run the total of cerebral palsy cases up to over 500,000. With long and expensive treatment, many of these cases can be cured. And in many, there is great improvement. But all this takes lots of money. However, no price is too great if we'll help these people to talk and laugh and work again. So please send as much as you can to Cerebral Palsy in care of your postmaster. Thank you very much.
2: Good night.
0: Be sure to listen to the Bob Hope Show next week from Hollywood with our special guest, Merle Oberon. The Bob Hope Show, an NBC Radio Network production, was written by Norman Sullivan and Charles Lee, transcribed direct from Hollywood, California. This program has been brought to you by the American Dairy Association, the nation's dairy farmer. Remember, butter brightens the flavor of every food it touches.

you guys and gals everywhere, and Merry Christmas to you. This is Linda Darnell, filling in for Santa Claus and getting ready to untie a ribbon on a great big package of entertainment addressed to each and every one of you, and March Do Not Open Till Christmas. It's chock full of greetings in word and song from some of your favorite entertainers with a special message from the Chief of Chaplains for the Army and for the Navy. Right now, gang, let's tear off the gift wrapping and see what's inside.

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And how are they going to do that? Well, of course, they're going to sing.

0: Thank you, thank you, Patty, Maxine, and Laverne. That was as solid as the andiron old St. Nick leans his bag on when he brushes the cinders out of his beard after coming down the chimney. Well, you know, fellas, Christmas calls for a lot of things. Good fellowship, hospitality, and fun. But for a moment, with the finer implications of Christmas, we go to our nation's capital, Washington, where you will hear a special Christmas message from the Navy's Chief of Chaplains, Captain Robert D. Workman. Go ahead, Washington, and Captain Workman.
1: The chaplains of the Navy Department join with others here in Washington in sending special, individual Christmas greetings to you, the men and women of the Army, Navy, Marine Corps, and Coast Guard. This Christmas, our thought turns first to you. We know full well that your thoughts are of home and your loved ones. We wish to assure you that the people here at home, who appreciate the reasons why we are in this war, realize that you are putting your all into this scrap because you are anxious, among other things, that the spirit of Christmas and the right to enjoy a good old-fashioned Christmas shall be preserved through the years which lie ahead. The spirit of Christmas is the Christ. Christ was the gift of God who sent his Son that we might know the way, the truth, and the light, and possess the secret of attaining eternal life. Christ's own life was the perfect example of doing things for others and giving for others. We show the true spirit of Christmas, therefore, when we do for others and give for others. You out there, each of you, wherever you are today, is a living example of this spirit. You are giving loyal, devoted service to your country. And you give it as though you were giving it personally for your loved ones and for your good neighbor around the corner. For this gift from you this Christmas, the hearts of Americans well up with gratitude and pride. Speaking for them, I say, thank you, soldier. Thank you, Blue Jacket. Thank you, Marine. Thank you, Coast Guard. And what of our gift? What will be our gift to our country at a time like this? What will be our gift to you? With humility, we offer to our country increased devotion, which we hope will be worthy, in some small measure, to be compared with your noble gift to our beloved land. And for you individually, we offer as a gift a prayer of gratitude for your gift and a prayer that you may be kept safe and be returned home to enjoy with your loved ones and friends many, many Merry Christmases through the years to come. God bless you and grant you the richest and most precious blessing of the Christmas season.
0: Thank you, Captain Workman. And now, gang, back to your Christmas package because we've lots of unwrapping to do. Say, here's an item I'm sure you'll say looks mighty fine all decked out in cellophane and holiday tinsel because she's a favorite item of yours all the year through. And a swell gal she is, Jenny Sims.
2: Thank you, Linda. Gee, I'm thrilled to be on this Christmas program for all you fighting men. And I want to add my Yuletide greetings to each and every one of you. Maybe I'm too big to fit in your stocking, but I hope this song

0: Jenny Sims. Well, comes now our Santa Claus for tonight, the man who's been trying to get me on his lap all afternoon to whisper what I want for Christmas, Bob Hope.
1: Fellas, this is Bob wishing a Merry Christmas to all you United Nations servicemen everywhere, Hope. Speaking for the Americans, the Chinese, the English, and the Rus, saying that as soon as we fry our Christmas turkey, we'll finish cooking Hitler's goose. Well, it's not a big laugh, it's just an opening. But anyway, soldiers everywhere love Christmas because during the holidays, the commanding officers choose certain guys and grant them furloughs. That's an army expression meaning eeny, meeny, miny, there ain't no mo. And this Christmas, we really got men all over. We got men in more places than Crosby and I built roads to. They're even hanging mistletoe up there in the Aleutians. And you know the Eskimo system of kissing with the noses? I don't mind playing post office, but brother, that's the wrong zone. So cold up there, one soldier on Kiska wanted a certain type of sweater for Christmas, but they couldn't get Lana Turner past the postal authorities. And the fellows, the Aleutians, really have a lot of unusual weather. I'm not allowed to mention what kind of weather it is, but all I can say is if we had that weather in California, it would freeze almost as many oranges as the weather we have does. And Christmas in London is something, too. They got a blackout there all the time. One private grabbed someone under the mistletoe, and everything was all right until he reached around and felt three chevrons. England is pretty similar to us when it comes to celebrating Christmas, except for that warm beer. That beer is really warm. After two quarts, you can save your burps and rent yourself out as a flamethrower. I heard about one sailor in the Mediterranean area who had an interesting Christmas. He got a card from Dorothy L'Amour with a picture of her in a sarong on it. What a picture. You know how George Washington looked straight ahead on the 2-cent stamp? Well, on this envelope, he kept peeking over his shoulder. And in Italy, the soldiers couldn't get any tinsel for their Christmas tree, so they decided to decorate the tree with spaghetti. When they put in the plug, the meatballs lit up. One company over in India had a Christmas dinner, and they ran short of turkey, but nothing stops those GIs. They just started slicing the white meat off the colonel's eagle. And Christmas. Christmas in a lot of places is pretty strange. In Africa, you should see Santa Claus fly through the air in a sleigh pulled by six camels. Boy, those camels. A soldier can't get off them. In order to dismount, you have to go over the hill. And the difference in seasons is really amusing. Christmas time here is cold, and over in the South Sea Islands, it's time for planting. All day long, you can see those girls in the grass skirts rotating their crops. Yeah, I think you're right about that. And over on one South Sea island, the hula girls played Santa Claus. Instead of their grass skirts, they just wore long white beards. The first time a bunch of soldiers were ever in favor of GI haircuts for all.
0: Well, and now, men, with a big red ribbon round her waist and a sprig of holly in her hair, meet the girl whose fan mail is stupendous and whose voice is the same, Lena Horne, singing Honeysuckle Rose.
2: Every honeybee sighs with jealousy.

0: You're my honeysuckle rose.
1: Fellas, there have been an awful lot of Christmas greetings mixed in with the packages we've unwrapped. And now we're happy to return once again to Washington, where General Arnold, Chief of Army Chaplains, is standing by with a warm word of greeting for each and every one of you. 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
2: Millions of men the world over are gathered around their chaplains in camps, hospitals, battle areas to hear again the story of the first Christmas. Thousands of others in isolated places will open their little volume of the scriptures to read for themselves St. Matthew's and St. Luke's account of our Savior's birth in Bethlehem. Men far from their homes and their loved ones will find comfort in meditating upon the hardships and sufferings of the Holy Family. They will see more clearly the real meaning of Christmas and feel more deeply the comfort of God's goodness in sending His Son to live with us and for us. In times of peace and security, we often used our many blessings rather frivolously. Our merriment frequently became revelry. Extravagance and lack of appreciation were more evident than reverence and gratitude. We thought more of our ease and pleasure than of God's goodness and mercy. Many a Christmas came and went without making us better men and women. Now, however, we see Christmas as men of faith and courage saw it 2,000 years ago. The hardships and sufferings of war have cleansed our hearts of pride and vanity, and we have a truer knowledge of the things which really count in life. Prayer and trust in God have a new value for us. Home and the daily association with loved ones are now appreciated as never before. Honest labor, leisure for simple pleasures, and peace with moderate plenty would fill our hearts with real joy. Through the coming of God's Son to share and sweeten our life, we know that we can be happy and joyful despite pain, hardship, and material losses. These are the simple truths which Christmas has been trying to teach us for 20 centuries. Joseph and Mary and Christ himself suffered much to assure us of happiness if we have faith and love and courage. With glowing hearts, therefore, we hear the angel's message. Behold, I bring you good tidings of great joy, for this day is born to you a Savior who is Christ the Lord. Bravely and hopefully, we look up to the Star of Bethlehem and add our voices to the song of the heavenly host. Glory to God in the highest, and on earth, peace to men of goodwill.
1: Thank you, General Arnold. Once again, gang, back to your Christmas package. And a little digging through the cellophane hereabouts brings up a small item, but potent. It's a round-trip ticket to Wistful Vista, the home of Fibber McGee and Molly. And something tells me we're going to get down there just in time to find Fibber arguing with a little girl who lives down the street.
3: Glee Club and let them do their worst, which I imagine is pretty bad.
4: Oh, they're not bad. They're wonderful.
3: Okay, so they're terrific. Bring them in.
4: All righty. Hey, Kenny, Braddy, Johnny, buddy, come on in.
5: My, my. Well, what handsome little fellas. Hello, boy.
6: Hello, Mrs. McGee.
5: Hello,
3: going to give us, kids?
4: The night before Christmas. And, gee, we rehearsed it like 60. Are you ready, kids?
3: I'm ready, sir. No, wait a minute. Wait a minute. Hey, Molly.
5: Madam, gee.
3: Here. Take my money and my watch. You know me. Every time I hear these things, I want to give away everything I own.

Thanks, Fibber McGee and Molly. Well, fellas, I guess we've opened the last parcel in the Christmas package. Seems like the only thing left to do is to read the card that came along with it. It's just about the biggest Christmas card you ever saw, and it has millions of signatures on it. It's signed by every mother and father and sister and brother and wife and sweetheart here at home. And it says, "A Merry Christmas to you, and may God speed to the victory."

For the safety of your smile, use Pepsodent twice a day. See your dentist twice a year. Again this week, the Pepsodent Company presents another in a series of broadcasts to our men in the armed forces throughout the United States. Tonight, for the women of the Navy, the Waves, and the nurses of San Diego, California, the Pepsodent Show, starring Bob Hope and our special guest, Cary Grant.

0: Thank you. Thank you. How do you do, ladies and gentlemen? This is Bob, San Diego Naval Base Hospital Hope. Telling you waves and nurses that as you go about your official duties, to use Pepsodent, you'll never have artificial tooties. Well, here we are at the San Diego Naval Hospital. What a great reception I got when I arrived here today. These nurses took one look at me and came rushing to me with blood plasma and oxygen tanks. And I don't know whether these girls all got a chance to have dates over Christmas or not, but when I arrived, one of them said, "Look what's coming through the gate. Too little, too late." Yes, sir. They have waves here. You know what a wave is. That's a whack with salt water in her blood. And it's very hard to choose between the whacks and the waves, but the waves are very pretty. They must be, anyway. It's the first time my drool ever had white caps. These waves come from every state in the Union. There's a lot of northern girls here and a lot of southern comfort, too. But these waves can't forget their girls. I saw one wave who had such long fingernails, every time she saluted an officer, she cut the medals off his chest. I called up a wave I used to know here, but I found out she's married now and has four little ripples. That's not so funny, but it's cute, isn't it? And the girls here live in permanent dormitories and sleep in bunks. You know what a bunk is? That's a bookshelf with a mattress. And it's wonderful in those dormitories. The service is like in a good hotel. Yes, sir. If you want breakfast in bed, you press a button and an arrow points to the nearest psychiatrist. Of course, the waves and nurses don't wear powder and lipstick when they're working. They're the only branch of the service that go unarmed when they're on duty and keep their heavy artillery for shore leave. And the waves here had a wonderful Christmas party. You should have seen it. It was the first time I ever saw a Santa Claus with legs like Betty Grable. And the girls did all right on Christmas gifts. I don't know what they got, but one truck turned over bringing presents down here. And in 2 minutes, it flooded 7 miles of Highway 101 with Chanel No. 5. The driver of the truck felt bad about it, too. He couldn't go home to his wife for 3 days until he got the dreamy look out of his eyes.
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0: The boys repeat.
1: Some smile.
2: Well, naturally.
3: Well, of course.
4: Some smile.
2: Thank you.
0: When Wendell now said Pepsodent, that's what he meant.
3: And here comes Francis Langford.

0: pretty, singing No Love, No Nothing. That was Frances. Well, Frances, you have a nice Christmas?
1: Oh, just wonderful, Bob. And I can't thank you enough for your lovely present. It's worth more than $5,000 to me, and I'll treasure it forever.
0: Oh, it's a nice present, all right. I guess that shows you what kind of guy I am, Frances.
1: It really does, Bob. Gee, not many fellas would walk up to Frank Sinatra and pull his bow tie right off his neck.
0: Well, that Crosby will do anything for money, you know.
1: Oh, I meant to ask you, Bob. What's that tiny box you sent me that has stamped on it, keep in a warm place for 60 days?
0: Well, I just couldn't get you a pair of nylons, and the clerk said silk stockings were the next best thing.
1: Bob, you don't mean...
0: Yes, if those two silkworms know what they're doing. They stop. I haven't heard from their agent lately, but I imagine. Tell me, Frances, did you like that party at my house Christmas afternoon?
1: Oh, it was wonderful, Bob. But there's a point of etiquette I want to make. At the entrance to the dining room, you should have had a butler.
0: A butler?
1: Yes. Not a cashier.
0: Well, I don't charge my friends if they hold membership cards.
1: Are you going out New Year's Eve, Bob?
0: Yes, I'll have to try that. I'm going out if Professor Colonna manages to get a girl for me. Hello?
2: Same to you. Who is this?
0: This is Hope Colonna.
2: Hope?
0: Hope Colonna. Hope Colonna.
2: Didn't know I had a sister.
0: Look, Colonna, I thought you were out trying to get me a date for New Year's Eve.
2: I am, Hope. That I am and how I am.
3: Oh, Professor Colonna. Oh.
0: Colonna, I thought you were getting a date for me. What are you doing?
2: Holding auditions.
0: You get pretty good parts, don't you, huh? Colonna, what's the matter with you anyway?
2: Well, Hope, I never told anybody this, but the day I was born, I was dropped down 29 chimneys.
0: When you were born? When you were born, you were dropped down 29 chimneys? How come?
2: Stark had hiccups.
0: Well, look. Professor, get busy. You're supposed to be getting me a date for New Year's Eve.
2: Yes, Hope, and I've got one for you. She's beautiful. Got big blue eyes and soft brown hair. And you won't have to spend much money on her.
0: You think she'll be a good date for New Year's Eve?
2: Certainly. You see? She'll even bring her own drinks.
3: Oh, Mr.
0: Well, Miss Vera Vane.
4: Oh, hi. Here we are, Mr. Hope, and I'm so glad to be here. Oh, my goodness, girl sailors.
0: Yes, what about it?
4: Double-crossed me, didn't you? No, really, I'm very interested in these wonderful young waves and nurses, Mr. Hope. You know, I was once a nurse myself. I was, and Robert Taylor was my patient.
0: Really? Did you recover? Say, with all these waves and nurses in San Diego, Miss Vega, it looks like you'll have to take a back seat while you're here.
4: Oh, I don't mind.
0: You don't? Well,

0: was Massacre Under the Mistletoe.
1: Bless your heart, Mr. Holmes. I wish Santa Claus had left you in my stocking. It could use a new heel.
0: Well, Miss Vague, have you made any of your New Year's resolutions yet?
1: Oh, yes, I have, Mr. Hope. 1944 will see a different Vera Vague. Cool, aloof, waiting for the men to come to her.
0: Well, what happened? Well, what happens if they don't come?
1: It's back to the flying tackle again. But really, truly, I've made some wonderful resolutions. I've positively decided to quit whistling at men.
0: You have decided. You
1: yes.
0: decided to quit whistling at men, huh?
1: Oh, yes. It's hard enough to run them down. Why should I give them warning? Thinking about men so much.
0: What's that?
1: There goes my other ear.
0: No. Did this fall out of your nose? I'm sorry, it was my ring. It was my own ring. I thought it was there.
1: It's just my earring, folks. Seriously, though, Mr. Holt, I've resolved to quit thinking about men so much and take up some other hobby.
0: Well, have you thought about antiques?
1: Yes, but you just aren't my type. Oh, well, I don't care. I'll still take my boyfriend, Waldo.
0: Oh, Waldo. Tell me, Miss Vague, how is that little drink blotter, huh? Is Waldo going to turn over a new leaf this year?
1: No, not exactly. He's going to turn over a new label. He wants to see what's on the back of old Granddad's picture.
0: It'll probably be him, Miss Vague. I'm afraid Waldo is getting in a rut.
1: Oh, Mr. Hope, Waldo never gets in a rut.
0: Waldo never gets in a rut.
1: Of course not. If he can't find a gutter, he just stays up all night. Wonderful Christmas Eve, though. I sat up with Waldo and we played gin rummy. I just died laughing.
0: I guess Waldo isn't very good at gin rummy. That's why you were laughing, huh?
1: Yes, I told him he was a pigeon. You know what he did? He flapped his arms and flew out the window. Of course, at that time, he was more ginny than rummy.
0: Hello?
2: Hello?
0: Say, Colonna, you sound muffled. You're in San Diego, aren't you?
2: Yes. Phone booth is underwater.
0: Yeah. Well, Colonna, you're supposed to be finding me a girl. Where are you?
2: I'm in the burlesque show.
0: You're in a burlesque show? How are you getting me a girl there?
2: Got a bear trap on the runway.
0: Colonna, 2 weeks ago you told me you were at a burlesque show.
2: I know, Hope, and I'm still sitting here.
0: 2 weeks sitting at the same burlesque show? How do you explain that?
2: Gum on my seat. But I'm really here trying to get you a girl, Hope. Here comes one toward me now. What do you know? She's a Ubangi.
0: Colonna, what makes you think she's a Ubangi?
2: Using her lower lip for a fan.
0: Stop fooling, Colonna. Get me a girl for New Year's Eve. Just find her and bring her to me. She must be beautiful, blonde, about 5'2", and very, very affectionate.
2: Beautiful, blonde, 5'2", very, very affectionate. And when I find this girl, Hope, you expect me to turn her over to you?
0: Yes, Colonna.
2: Always glad to meet a tourist.
0: Thank you, Jerry. Thank you, Jerry. And now by request, Professor Jerry Colonna singing Conchita.
3: He was a handsome young Irish lad, and she was a Mexican beauty. It was fiesta, and I might add, romantically he was on a duty. A boy and a girl, and neither the hasatar as a hound.

0: Irish heart went bingo when he saw the Rose of Juarez.
1: Oh!
0: Conchita, Marquita, Nalita, Pepita, Rosita, Juanita, Lopez. 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For me, there's but one girl, he says.
1: Oh!
0: Conchita, Marquita, Nalita, Pepita, Rosita, Juanita.

0: say, New Jersey was never like this.
1: No.
0: The bells began to ring, and they rode away on a mule. 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
2: Dear Miriam, sweet Miriam, now she's using Irium. Up and down the street, all the boys repeat.
3: Some smile.
4: Thank you.
5: Some smile.
4: Thank you.
2: When Wendell now said Pepsodent, that's what he meant.
3: Good night, ladies and gentlemen. I have a special surprise for you. One of Hollywood's most charming and talented actors, recently seen in RKO's Mr. Lucky and soon to be seen in Destination Tokyo, and once upon a time, Mr. Cary Grant. Oh, look it, look it. Please, we have to talk too, you know.
6: I want to talk. Say, Bob.
3: Yeah.
6: Do all these beautiful girls work around here?
3: Yes, Cary. They perform various duties around the hospital.
6: Around the hospital?
3: Yes.
6: You got an extra flu germ on you? Yeah.
3: Look at the script once in a while, and we both have a fever. Look, aren't they cute? Be nice to have a couple of dates with them, huh?
6: Oh, go on. They're too busy.
3: Oh, they could find time to tarry with Cary.
6: Yeah, but they'd be wasting their time to mope with Hope.
3: Yeah. Say, I knew these girls here would like you, Cary. You're a real general.
6: What do you mean, general?
3: Well, you heard how Grant took Richmond, didn't you?
6: Yeah, yeah.
3: Well, wrap up San Diego, brother. It's yours. Say, I've seen you on the screen, Cary. Tell me, how did you learn a kiss like that?
6: Practice, Bob. Practice. Constant practice.
3: Yeah, what do you do with your old targets? Seriously, though, Cary, I've always had a lot of admiration for your technique in making love.
6: Well, it's nice of you to say that, old man. come to think of it, your lovemaking technique has always fascinated me. It's provoked my curiosity.
3: My lovemaking has provoked your curiosity.
6: Yes, yes. Where did you pick up such an unusual style of combat training? it's no use talking, Bob. Your approach is all wrong.
3: Oh, my approach is bad, eh, Cary?
6: Yeah, now, I've been practicing that Charles Boyer technique.
3: You have,
6: yeah,
3: huh?
6: Yeah, now, for instance, when I meet a girl on the street, I remove my hat, bow low, and say, vous êtes très jolie, vous êtes chic, vous êtes charmant.
3: I see, you just let the charm vous out of you. That's the way you go about it, huh? Nice and slow?
6: Sure, sure. You work too fast, Bob. Girls don't know what you mean when you run up, grab them by the hair, and yell, boy, what a hunk of cheesecake!
3: Well, look, Cary, do you think if I had more polish, I could get parts like you had in Mr. Lucky? You played the part of a gambler in that, didn't you?
6: Sure, Bob. I'd bet on the drop of a hat.
3: Yeah, well, I once played a gambler in a picture with Dorothy L'Amour.
6: You did?
3: Yeah, I'd bet on the drop of a pin. Say, Did you enjoy playing the part of the gambler?
6: Bob, gambling doesn't pay. Let's just show the girls what happens when two country boys come to town.
3: Oh, that's a swell idea. Wendell Niles will play the part of the gambler, and you and I'll play the part of the two hicks.
6: Okay, Bob, but don't bother changing your clothes.
3: No. Stan, play a little gambling music. You know, something like All or Nothing at All. Anything. Well, here we are. Yes, sir, here we are in San Diego, boy. Sure is a long way from the farm, but it sure is exciting.
6: Yeah, yeah, yeah, yeah. Sure would like to spend me some money and have me some fun. Yak, yak, yak, yak, yak.
3: does it better than me. Say, you know, Lem?
6: Yep.
3: You know, Lem, I don't care for these here city girls.
6: Why, what's wrong? Don't you like their looks?
3: Not the ones they give me. You're not doing so good yourself, Lem. You need a shave.
6: I know. I didn't have a chance this morning. Ma was using the bread knife.
3: You shave with a bread knife?
6: Yeah. I'm kind of ashamed. We ain't got no good silverware. Yeah. You look bad tonight, Elmer. You're so pale. How come you're so pale?
3: You're not supposed to get a laugh. That's a straight line. It says right there.
6: Well, how come you're so pale?
3: Yeah. I'm so pale, I just finished milking and I ain't wiped it off yet.
6: Well, don't tell me. Is that milk on your face?
3: Yeah, Bessie's getting too old to aim good anymore.
6: Gosh, Elmer, I sure wish we could find something to do.
3: Yes, sir.
4: Hurry, come on in, boys. Try your luck on the Wheel of Fortune.
6: Gee, Willikins, Elmer, a Wheel of Fortune.
4: That's right. Step up, young fella, and let it blow the hayseed out of your hair.
6: Nothing doing. That's the only part that combs good.
3: Say, fella, where are the waves around here? Where are the waves?
4: Don't worry about women. Hey, you're a couple of smart-looking boys.
6: I'm smart.
3: I'm looking.
6: Hey, where are the waves?
3: Say, I can tell you're from the city, fella. You kind of smell nice.
4: Well, I can tell you're from the country. You kind of smell, too. Yeah. How about a little gambling, fellas?
3: Well, okay, but I'm warning you, though. Once I start to gamble, I don't know when to quit. It's just bang, bang, bang, one quarter right after another until the whole dollar's gone. I'll tell
6: you. Well, we got money. I'll show you. I'll open my wallet. You see, this is also where I keep my Kleenex.
4: Say, you seem to be a pretty intelligent fella.
3: Yep. In my class at school, I was a moron.
4: A moron? That isn't good.
3: Wasn't my class.
4: Well, we're wasting valuable time, boys. I'll deal the cards out.
6: Yeah.
3: Okay.
4: Now, say, how about you? What have you got? I got three aces.
6: Oh, shucks. You just beat me out. I only got two pairs of kings.
4: Well, that's right. For a minute, I was afraid you didn't know the game.
6: Say, how about betting on something me and Lem's good at? Whoever gets the next wave that goes by to kiss him wins $10.
4: Okay, it's a deal.
3: See you in a few minutes, fellas.
4: Well, here she comes. Now, I'll show you how it's done. Hiya, babe.
6: Oh, you didn't do so good. Well, I'll try my luck. Hiya, babe.
3: Okay, Lem, now you dress up like a wave and let me win $10.
5: All thanks for the memories of 1943, prepared for victory, as waves who are on the job replace a gob to

around Dodge City and in the territory on West, there's just one way to handle the killers and the spoilers, and that's with a U.S. Marshal and the smell of guns.

0: Gunsmoke, starring William Conrad. The story of the violence that moved west with young America. And the story of a man who moved with it.
1: I'm that man. Matt Dillon, United States Marshal. The first man they look for and the last they want to meet. It's a chancy job, and it makes a man watchful and a little lonely.

0: We're going to stop in at the Long Branch for a minute, Mr. Dillon.
1: Yeah, might as well, Chester. There won't be much doing around town tonight.
0: So I do hope they got a rip-snorting fire going.
1: Yeah, the wind's got a nip to it, all right.
0: And it's going to blow up worse for a morning, too.
1: Looks like it.
0: I thought Doc might be here, but I don't see him no place.
2: Oh, I'm out. Yes, sir.
0: Oh, Miss Kitty.
2: You want to go over to the stove? It's warm?
1: Yeah, it feels warm right here, Kitty, after that wind outside.
2: Goes right through you, doesn't it?
0: So I think I'll reach on over by the stove, Mr. Dillon. Might be some kind-hearted stranger who'll buy me a beer.
1: Justin never gives up hope, does he? Sit down, Kitty. See if you're not too busy.
2: Thanks, Miss. Don't you believe in kind-hearted strangers?
1: No, not since I was 9 years old.
2: It took you so long.
1: God, I was kind of slow growing up. You like a beer?
2: Yeah, if you'll let a kind-hearted stranger buy it.
1: Well, I wouldn't exactly call you a stranger, Kitty.
2: Well, you'll have to admit I'm kind-hearted, but... Sam, couple of beers.
3: All right, Mr.
2: You think a real bad storm's coming up, Matt?
1: Yeah, it's that time of year.
2: I remember the blizzard last year around Christmas time.
1: Oh, yeah. It was a rough one, all right, wasn't it?
2: Matt, things would be rough this time of year, even if the weather weren't bad.
1: Oh? What's that mean?
2: Oh, holiday season. Families getting together and all. Just ordinary, decent, good times.
1: Yeah. The people still live that way, Kitty?
2: Not many out here. I sure don't.
1: I'm not
2: kidding. Oh, I'm sorry, man. This time of year, I was thinking too much and remembering too much.
1: Well, that's no good, Kitty. This is a hard town and a hard country. You go soft and it'll kill you.
2: I remember nights you come in here after you had to kill a man. Nights you stayed till sun up, not talking, alone mostly, and dying a dozen deaths inside.
1: You know something, you're as sentimental as Chester.
2: Come on.
4: Where are you, Michael?
5: Just the doggone door, Mr. George. You're letting in the cold.
4: Well, give me a chance to.
5: Oh,
4: oh,
5: what a
4: fish.
5: Oh.
4: I've been robbed, Marshal. Held up right in my own store.
1: Huh? Well, how'd it happen, Mr. Jones?
4: The fella come right in after closing time, bandana over his face, stuck a gun in my stomach, and took everything to the cash drawer. $68.
1: It sure took you long enough to get around telling me about it.
4: Yeah, he tied me up, left me there in the back room. I just now got loose. You got to go after him, Marshal.
1: That's kind of a tall order, isn't it, trailing a 5-hour head start?
4: Well, that don't matter now, because I know who he is.
1: Oh, I thought you said you couldn't see his face.
4: And I couldn't. But I could tell by his voice and his walk and everything about him. It was Clint Doty.
1: Clint Doty?
4: Yeah, he's the homesteader up the river.
1: Yeah, I know him. I can't believe Clint's the kind who'd do a thing like that.
4: Well, it was him, all right. I'm 100% certain.
1: Well, all right, we'll ride out in the morning and bring him in.
4: In the morning?
1: Well, if it was him, he'd be there.
4: Oh, but Marshal...
1: Look, Jonas, I'm not going to ride 12 miles up that river bottom at midnight with a blizzard coming up for $68. No. We'll leave in the morning. That's something.

0: He must have heard us riding up, Mr. Dillon.
1: Yeah, you'd think so.
0: I suppose he's got a hole up in the house and just try to shoot it out?
1: I don't think Dodie's the type, Chester.
0: Well, nobody didn't think he was the type to hold up Mr. Jonas, either.
2: Well, morning, Marshal. Chester.
1: How are you, Dodie?
2: Come on in and sit. I got some coffee on the stove.
1: Well, we might warm our hands a little bit. Come on, Chester.
0: Yes, sir.
2: I reckon Medora can rustle up some eggs inside me if you ain't at.
1: Thanks, Dodie, but we had breakfast before we left Dodge.
2: And you can get warm at least. Hey, what you trying to do, Marshal? Blow up a storm?
1: That looks that way.
2: It's been snowing since daybreak out here in the river bottoms. And with that wind blowing, it's going to start drifting.
1: Yeah, probably will.
2: Well, I'll heat this coffee up a little. What brings you out this way, Marshal?
1: You, Dodie?
2: Me? What do you mean?
1: We're here to arrest you. Take you back in.
2: What for?
1: Armed robbery.
2: Armed robbery? You mean that hold up at the general store?
1: That news seems to travel fast, doesn't it? How'd you know about it?
2: Well,
3: what's all the ass about armed robbery?
2: Oh, you know my wife again.
1: Yeah, sure. How are you, Mother?
4: Good morning, man.
3: Did I hear you accusing Plant of robbery, Marshal?
1: That's more a matter of Wilbur Jonas accusing him, man.
3: When did this happen, Marshal?
1: Yesterday evening, around 7 o'clock.
3: Clint hasn't been away from this place for 2 days.
2: Yeah, no, Medora.
1: A wife's word might not stand for much under the circumstances, Medora.
3: Are you calling me a liar?
2: No, Medora, stop that. There's people seeing me in town yesterday evening.
1: And Wilbur Jonas claims he's one of them.
2: Well, the way I heard it, the fellow that held him up was wearing a mask.
1: He's because he recognized your voice.
3: Wilbur Jonas couldn't recognize Cy Apples if he had a mouth full of them.
1: Well, I guess that'd be something for the judge to decide, man.
2: Then you're going to take me into jail?
1: Unless you can prove you were somewhere else at 7 o'clock last night.
2: Well, that might be kind of hard to do, Marshal.
1: Yeah, then we better get started. We've got a hard ride ahead of us.
2: Oh, now, wait a minute. I can't go off and leave Medora like this with a storm coming on.
1: Well, maybe one of the neighbors could come over and stay with her.
3: There's none closer than 5 miles, Marshal, and they all got plenty of troubles of their own this time of year.
2: I ain't even got enough firewood to split it up to last her more than a day and a half. I was aiming to get some laid in today.
1: I'm sure she's made out before.
2: Oh, well, maybe so, but not in her condition.
3: Clint.
1: Condition? What are you talking about?
2: Well, she's going to have a baby, Marshal.
1: Oh, for the love of...
2: It's mighty hard on a woman having her man took off to jail and not even wood in the house to keep warm.
1: Now, look, Dodie.
2: You know, it wouldn't take no time at all if the... three of us were to pitch in together.
1: All right, Dodie, let's get at it.

0: Mr. Betsy.
1: What's the matter, Chester?
0: Well, his cussed axe needs sharpening again, Mr. Dillon.
2: It ain't too good a steel. The marshal got the best of it.
1: You couldn't prove it by me.
0: Well, this one sure don't hold its edge none.
2: Or here, Chester, let me touch it up for the stove.
0: Oh, my gracious, that itch is mighty cheesy. If you ask me, we've already chopped enough wood to last through this winter and half of that. Stop that, don't he?
2: That stove eats it up pretty fast.
1: Chester's right, Dotty. We've chopped enough.
2: Well, she's got to use some of it to cook with, too, you know.
1: It's enough here to last so she can make other arrangements. Now, let's pack it into the shed and head back for town before that snow gets any worse.
2: Well, whatever you say, Marshal.
3: Yes, sir. You and Mrs. Bill are taking on some vittles. I got some nice hot stew ready.
0: Did you say vittles?
1: Now, we got to get started, Medora. It's getting late.
2: Oh, it won't do no harm to eat first. It'll make the trail shorter, Marshal.
1: Well...
3: Just look at all that firewood. I'm right obliged to you, ma'am.
1: You're welcome, Medora.
3: I reckon I'll need every stick of it, too, with this wind driving the snow in through the north wall of the cabin.
2: God dang it, I clean forgot.
1: Forgot what?
2: The chinking.
1: The chicken?
2: No, the chinking. The chinkings all fell out of the north wall of the house. I was aiming to fix it today. I got a lot of bark slabs cut laying out back to the barn.
1: Now, look, Dodie.
2: Oh, it's mighty hard on a woman in Medora's condition with the snow and the sleet blowing in on her.
1: Dodie, would it be all right if we eat first?

0: reckon that about does the job down at 5
1: a.m. Yeah, I'm just about through here, too.
0: You know, that ain't a bad piece of work if I do so myself.
2: Oh, sir, a carpenter couldn't have done one bit better.
1: Yeah, I ought to keep the wind out.
2: Oh, that looks fine, Marshal, just fine. I'm mighty obliged to you, man.
0: Oh, that's all right.
2: Well, I know you got your duty to do. You got to take me in, and I want you to know there's no hard feelings about it.
1: Oh, sure, Charlie.
2: And I appreciate the way you both been so decent. Help me get things in shape so Maduro'll be all right here alone. Well, it ain't many lawmen that take the trouble.
1: Well, she's got enough problems without making it worse for us. Well, let's put the tools away and get started. It's going to be dark before we get to Dodge.
2: Sure, you sure are right about her having plenty of problems, Marshal, in her condition and all. And now the cattle gone.
1: The cattle gone?
2: Oh, of course, we only had about 20 head, but with me going to prison, maybe it's... Well, it's been enough to see her through, her and the little one.
1: What do you mean the cattle gone?
2: Well, I had them there in the meadow back of the corral, letting them pick clean what pasture was left. I guess they drifted off.
1: Well, of course they drifted off. When that storm hit, they turned tail and moved along with the wind. Cattle always do that.
2: Well, I guess it don't matter much, though. Medora couldn't take care of them nohow, not in her condition.
1: Well, she could if you'd hold them in the corral there next to the barn. All she'd have to do is push the hay out of the loft door.
2: I reckon they drifted down south there about 3 miles and come up against the bluff. Oh, they'll probably mill around and freeze to death there. Storm keeps up.
1: About 3 miles, huh?
2: Mm-hmm. I was aiming to go after them, but of course, one man alone wouldn't have had much chance.
1: All right, Dodie, come on. Let's go find your cattle.

0: Born days.
1: Storm's really got a boot.
2: You know, that turned out to be more of a chore than I thought, Marshal.
1: Yeah, it sure did, though.
2: I just don't know how I'd have managed without you fellas helping. We're mighty grateful to you, me and Medora both.
1: Well, we couldn't let the cattle freeze.
2: Yeah. Well, if you'll wait now till I put these lanterns in the barn, we can leave any time you say. Oh, unless, of course, you'd like some hot coffee first.
1: Jody, it's dark now. You know as well as I do, we're not going to ride back to Dodge tonight.
2: Well, say, in that case, maybe you wouldn't mind helping me kill and dress a couple of dozen hens.
3: Couple dozen hens?
2: Hang them up under the eaves to freeze.
3: Oh, my goodness.
2: Chicken broth, mighty good for a woman in Medora's place.
1: Look, Jody, we've already chopped your wood, fixed your house, and rounded up your cattle.
2: Oh, you've been mighty decent.
1: All right. All right, we'll help you dress your chickens. We'll make soap for you, salt down the pork, preserve eggs, anything you say up until midnight. Then I'm going to get some sleep. And at sunup, we're going to ride into Dodge, and you're going to jail.

0: that, too. Hey, Chester, come on, wake up.
1: What's the matter, Mr. Dillon?
0: You told me you're the one who's supposed to be on guard.
1: Huh? Why, it's after daylight. I must have dozed off for a second.
0: You meet a couple of hours, don't you?
1: Clint Doty, did he get away?
0: No, he's in there. I just woke him up.
1: Oh, well, I kind of figured he wasn't going nowhere in that storm.
0: What storm?
1: Mm-hmm. Why, it's over.
0: Yeah, it died out during the night. You better get yourself collected, Chester. We're heading for Dodge.
1: My, just look at that sun on the snow with it. Turn out for them boots out of the swarthy. Oh!
0: What's the matter?
1: Oh, Mr. Dillon, I'm so lame, I don't even know if I can stand up straight.
0: Well, keep trying.
1: I swear I'm going to have to be spoon-fed for a month. I ain't never worked so hard in all my life.
2: Hello? Is anybody home?
1: Somebody outside.
0: Yeah. By golly, it's dark.
2: Dark?
0: Well, come on in, you old reprobate.
2: I'm coming to tying up my horse and buggy.
1: Well, wonder what he's doing out this way.
0: Seeing a patient, I guess. He must have left town awful early.
2: Hey, did somebody ride up?
0: Yeah, it's dark. You about ready to leave, Billy?
3: Oh, if there's still a mind to take me.
0: Nothing's changed.
1: Well, Matt. Chester. This is where I've been hiding out.
0: How are you, Doc?
1: Yeah. Oh, good morning, Clint.
3: Morning, Doc.
1: Get any coffee?
3: Oh, have some in two shakes, Doc. Medora!
4: Yes, Clint?
3: Will you come out and fix some coffee?
4: Yes, ma'am.
0: What are you doing out here this time of morning, Doc?
1: Oh, the Murdoch baby was acting up. Touched the croup, so I spent the night there. Thought I'd just drop over and say hello to the Dodies, as long as I was this close.
0: You could have done that in town. I'm taking him in.
1: You're taking him in? Well, for what?
0: Robbing Jonah Sindel's store night before last.
1: Robbing the... Now, where'd you get that idea?
0: Jonas claims he recognized him.
1: Wilbur Jonas hasn't got the sense the good Lord gave a gopher. Matt, they caught the fella who'd done that.
0: What?
1: That's right. There was some grifter riding through town. He threw a lot of money into a poker game, and the boys got kind of suspicious. And he finally admitted the whole thing. So they borrowed a jail key from Judge Bent and locked him up until you get back. Well, Clint, didn't you tell him?
0: Tell me what?
1: Clint, he couldn't have done it, Matt. He was playing poker at the time with me and Mark Grimmick in the back room of the livery stable.
0: Doty.
3: No, Marshal, I didn't lie to you. You asked me if I could prove where I was. I didn't know Doc's word was actual proof.
1: Clint, Doty, he done that deliberate, Mr. Dillon, letting us think he was guilty just to get us to do all that work for him.
0: And I suppose the story about your wife having a baby.
3: Oh, that's the gospel truth, Marshal.
1: Well, it sure is, Matt. I'll vouch for that. Let me see now. It's about another 6 months. Around the 1st of July.
0: First of July?
1: Yes.
3: I didn't say when, Marshal, and you didn't ask me.
4: Ain't she gonna wish as well?
0: The 1st of July. So help me, Doty, for 2 cents.
3: Oh, well, we might even name him after you, Marshal, if we can't think of nothing else.
0: So help. All right, Doty. Now, how about some of that coffee, huh?

0: Gunsmoke. Produced and directed by Norman McDonald, stars William Conrad as Matt Dillon, U.S. Marshal. The story was specially written for Gunsmoke by Les Crutchfield, with editorial supervision by John Meston. Featured in the cast were Joseph Kearns, Virginia Gregg, and Ralph Moody. Harley Bear is Chester, Howard McNear is Doc, and Georgia Ellis is Kitty. This is George Walsh inviting you to join us again next week for another story on Gunsmoke.
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0: somebody. Who's that coming down the chimney with a bag over his shoulder? It's him! It's him! I thought he wasn't coming!
1: Where's the silverware, little boy?
0: In the dining room, like I told you!
1: And the jewelry?
0: Same place as last time. How about my cut?
1: The usual?
0: The usual. Join me on a chorus, okay?
1: Why not?

0: a good season.
1: Excellent.
2: And here's the cinnamon bell.

0: Well, Christmas is practically here, and Judy and Jimmy are still without their precious silver star. And unless they get it back in time to put on the very tip-top of their tree, Christmas just won't be Christmas, that's all. You remember that after Captain Tin Top captured the star from the bad dolls, Santa Claus gave a grand banquet. The children were filled with excitement, and Patio Cinnamon was filled with cinnamon buns. Inasmuch as Santa was about to leave on his annual trip to the world, he offered to take the twins and Cinnamon Bear with him. And then the most terrible thing happened. Jimmy asked Crazy Quilt to hold the silver star while he climbed into the sleigh, and when he turned around, the dragon was gone. It's hard to believe that Jimmy's friend would do that, but such is the case. And right now, he's running as fast as his Crazy Quilt legs will carry him.
1: Look at him go. Look at his flip.
2: I knew that Crazy Quilt dragon would show his true colors.
3: Oh, dear. It makes me want to cry.
4: Well, we'll have to hurry if we want to catch him. Oh, Nicky, you and Jimmy unhook the trailers from the sleigh. We can go faster without them.
1: All right, Santa.
5: Be with you in a jiffy, Nicky.
3: And I thought Crazy Quilt had reformed.
2: Huh. Once a villain, always a villain.
4: I don't understand why he'd do such a thing. How are you coming, boys?
5: This is the last. There. Come on, Nicky.
4: All right, take my hand, Jimmy. Up you go. Are you in, Nicky?
1: All set.
5: Willikers, let's hurry.
4: Hi, Donner. Hi, Blitzen. Hi. Well, a little more speed there, boys. That's better.
2: Hurrah. Just wait till I get me paws on that double-crossing dragon.
3: I'm just awfully disappointed in Crazy Quilt.
5: Me too.
4: Hey, tell me about this peculiar fellow. He seemed to be such a good friend of yours. And then to turn right around and make off with a silver star.
3: You see, Santa, he's the one who stole it in the first place, out of the big trunk in our attic.
4: Well, that explains it. But how did he happen to become such a great friend of yours?
5: Well, Cinnamon Bear helped us find him. And when he wouldn't give us the star, we yelled boo at him about 100 times. And then he jumped into the root beer ocean and lost it.
2: Oh, you should have seen him, Santa Claus. He came weeping through the breakers, vowing that he was a changed dragon, that he'd never do it again. Not much he wouldn't.
4: Oh, and you think he was just pretending to be your friend, waiting for a good opportunity to steal the star again,
3: hmm? I just don't know, Santa. He saved us from the Incaboos and stood by us through all our troubles. Mm. And there were just lots and lots of times when he could have gotten away with the star easy as anything.
4: I see. Well, it was probably just a case of too much temptation.
5: Look, Santa Claus, I think we're gaining on him.
4: We are at that, Jimmy. But, oh, my goodness.
3: What's the matter?
4: He's heading straight for the North Pole. Faster, Donner. Faster, Blitzen. Faster.

0: just as I thought. There he is, trying to climb up the North Pole. Come on, everybody, after him.
1: Come on.
0: We'll have to catch him before he gets up the pole, or we'll never get him.
2: Why, Santa?
0: Why, the Misty folk live up there. They take him right in with them, and we'd never see Crazy Quilt or the Silver Star again. Oh, there. Oh, Dunner. Oh, Blitzen. Oh.
1: Hey, what's the idea of stealing our star, Crazy Quilt?
3: Why, hello, Jimmy boy. Fancy meeting you here. What's all this yelling about the star?
1: You know what about the star. You've got it.
3: Oh, now, come. You must be mistaken, my little friend. Such a thing would never occur to me.
2: Why, Crazy Quilt, you big storyteller, if you didn't steal it, why did you run away like that?
3: Run away? But I didn't run away, Judy. Merely getting a bit of exercise. Trying out my new snowshoes. Oh, great sport.
4: And I suppose you use snowshoes to climb the North Pole? And if so, where are they?
3: Where are what?
4: The snowshoes, you villain, the snowshoes.
3: I just dropped them off to be half-soled.
4: Oh, don't pay any attention to him, children. He's got the star all right. I can see it. It's sticking out of his hip pocket.
2: I'm so ashamed of you, Crazy Quilt. After we trusted you and everything.
1: We won't ever believe in you again. Ever.
3: Oh, my friends, my dear companions. Don't talk like that. You'll make me feel... Oh,
0: look, he slipped a bit.
1: No, he's got hold again.
0: Oh, can't any of you climb after him? If he reaches the top, we're lost.
2: I know how to bring him down. Remember, Jimmy? We'll all yell boo at him.
3: Oh, no, not that.
4: Come on, everybody, now. One, two, three.
5: Boo! Boo!
1: He's down. Let's get him, Judy.
0: All right.
4: Got you, Crazy Quilt, and I'm feeling extra specially ferocious. Hurrah!
2: Tickle him, Jimmy, tickle him!
3: Oh, my friends, to think our beautiful friendship should end like...
4: He's turning over. Grab the star, Jimmy.
1: I've got it, Daddy O'Cinnamon. I've got the silver star.
4: Oh, you Crazy Quilt dragon. Thought you'd get away with it, huh? I'll teach you to trifle with cinnamon bears. Shake him up, children. Shake him up.

0: Wake up, children.
1: What's that?
2: Tickle him, Jimmy. Tickle him good.
1: Oh, that's all right, Judy. I've got the silver star.
0: Children, what in the world are you doing? Get up off the floor. You're all tangled up in that old crazy quilt. Did you fall asleep? Oh, dear, I hope you didn't catch cold.
2: Cold? It isn't cold, Mother. Not like it is in the snow country.
1: Sure, it's a lot colder at the North Pole.
0: What? My darling, are you ill? Have you got a fever? Let Mother feel your hands. You're talking so strangely.
2: We're all right, Mother. We had a most elegant time.
1: We sure did. The silver star was gone because the crazy quill dragon stole it. But Santa Claus helped us catch him and get it back.
0: Hmm. You don't seem to have any fever. Now hurry up, both of you. Daddy's home.
2: Did he bring the Christmas tree?
0: Yes, dear. And he wants you to come down and help him decorate it. My goodness, I wouldn't have let you come up here in the attic if I thought you'd go to sleep.
1: But we didn't go to sleep, Mother. We went to Maybeland.
2: Oh, Jimmy, look at poor Patio Cinnamon on the floor. And he's only about 4 inches high anymore.
1: Can we take the cinnamon bear downstairs with us, Mother?
0: The what?
1: Why, the cinnamon bear. You know, Patio Cinnamon. We found him in the trunk, and he's the one who took us through Maybeland. And we had lots and lots of swell adventures, too.
0: Oh, I see.
2: May we take him downstairs, Mother?
0: Of course you can. Now hurry. It's beginning to get dark.
2: There, Jimmy. The tree's all decorated. Isn't it simply beautiful?
1: Uh-huh. And there's our silver star. Right on top where it belongs.
2: And Cinnamon Bear sitting on a branch right near it.
1: Remember the big Christmas tree that Santa Claus had in his palace?
2: Yes, and remember how we watched a wonderful, wonderful Christmas tree parade with all the toys and dolls?
1: You bet. And we rode on Santa Claus's miniature train, and I got to drive it and everything. You know what, Judy?
2: What?
1: I wonder if we really did fall asleep up in the attic like Mother said.
2: I don't know, Jimmy. It's all sort of mixed up like.
1: It sure is. But I just don't see how we could dream all of it.
2: What do you mean?
1: Well, look at Patty Old Cinnamon. We didn't dream him.
2: Of course we didn't. Dear little Cinnamon Bear, I bet he's about the best friend we've got.
1: And what about the crazy quilt dragon, Judy?
2: Well, don't forget that we found our silver star and the crazy quilt up in the attic.
1: Sure, but it was a dragon when we were up at the North Pole. You know, maybe it all got changed around like that because Mother came up to look for us.
2: Grown-up folks don't believe in magic very much, I guess.
1: No, they just say you're sick or you've been asleep or something.
2: I wonder if we stayed awake tonight, do you suppose we'd see Santa Claus? We could ask him about it and thank him for helping us catch Crazy Quilt.
1: Oh, I don't think we'd better do that, Judy.
2: Why not, Jimmy? We've just got to find out, don't we?
1: Well, it would be nice, all right. But don't forget what Santa told us. Children can't see him if they stay awake.
2: That's right, he did.
1: Well, I guess we just better keep it a secret, Judy.
2: You mean about looking for the silver star?
1: Yes, because nobody would believe us anyhow.
2: But we believe us, don't we, Jimmy?
1: I suppose so. But gee willikers, I wish Mother hadn't said that about us going to sleep. It makes me kind of wonder.
2: Well, anyway, we've got our silver star. And best of all, we've got Patio Cinnamon.
1: You know what, Judy? Let's put him up on the tree every Christmas.
2: Yes, I think we should. After all, that's where he belongs. Right near the silver star where he can guard it. And see that nobody ever, ever steals it again.
3: I'm the cinnamon pear.
2: Jimmy, I thought I heard something.
1: What? It sounds like Patio Cinnamon singing his very own song.
2: But Jimmy, he's only 4 inches high.
1: Listen, Judy.
2: Oh, Jimmy. It is the cinnamon bear. Maybe we were dreaming after all.
4: Now I'll growl.
5: Hurrah!
4: And I'll growl.
5: Karoo!
4: And if you like to pray, I'm much obliged to you.
6: And so ends the story of the cinnamon bear. Whether Judy and Jimmy dreamed these adventures or whether they really happened doesn't matter. They were truly wonderful and certainly most magical. And now that the silver star is shining brightly on the very tip-top of Judy and Jimmy's tree, we can smile our biggest holiday smile and say a Merry Christmas to you all. We hope you'll always remember little Patty O'Cinnamon, the Cinnamon Bear. That's the one thing that will make him very happy. And I can tell you on his behalf, he'll be much obliged to you.

0: Ladies and gentlemen, a new program of songs by Dinah Shore, brought to you each Sunday at this time by Bristol Myers, in appreciation of your friendliness toward Minute Rub, Modern Chest Rub, and Sal Hepatica, famous laxative. And here she is, radio's singing sensation, chosen as the outstanding new star of the year, ladies and gentlemen, Miss Dinah Shore.
1: Thank you, Harry Von Zell, and good evening, everyone.
0: Well, Dinah, what's your first song for tonight?
1: Well, Harry, the other day I was rummaging through some old songs and some not so old, and some that I had almost forgotten and some that I don't think I'll ever forget. And among them I found the hit tune of the first year I was in New York. Everybody was singing it then, so it's one of my first and brightest memories of Broadway.
0: What is it?
1: Oh, I don't think I'll even tell you the title. See if you don't remember this.

0: Oh, that was swell, Dinah. But say, what is that Paul Lavelle is using for a baton?
1: A ruler, Harry. Paul forgot the baton tonight.
0: Oh, those absent-minded people.
1: Well, Harry, it seems to me you've forgotten something, too.
0: Hmm?
1: Where's your tie?
0: My tie?
1: Uh-huh.
0: Well, I've got it. Well, you know how it is, Dinah. We're all apt to forget things sometimes.
1: Uh-huh.
0: Sure, when it's raining, people are apt to forget their rubbers or umbrella or forget and sit in a draft and then catch cold. And if that should happen to any of you, ladies and gentlemen, if any of you do pick up colds, no matter how, don't forget this. Don't forget that Minute Rub promptly helps relieve cold wretchedness in three important ways. First,
2: Minute Rub's analgesic or pain-relieving action soothes the discomfort and tightness caused by local congestion.
0: Second,
2: rubbing on Minute Rub stimulates circulation, helps relieve muscular pain, and brings a comforting sensation of heat to the affected areas.
0: And third,
2: Minute Rub's active menthol vapors help relieve that stuffed-up feeling in your nasal passages.
0: So ask your druggist for an inexpensive tube of this famous modern rub. And massage Minute Rub on your throat and chest whenever you suffer from cold symptoms. You'll appreciate its feeling of brisk heating warmth. For that means you've started to enjoy the three-way relief of Minute Rub. Well, as you know, each week on this program, Dinah Shore sings her record of the week. Dinah's records find their way into thousands of homes. And now we preview the one you'll be hearing and playing from this week on. Dinah, do you have anything special to say about your record of this week?
1: Well, not much, Harry, except that it's a new song called This Is No Laughing Matter. And it strikes me as being one of the finest short songs written in some time. It's in the same category with such wonderful old tunes as I'm Through With Love and Can't We Be Friends and The Man I Love.
0: And, Jim.
1: Well, naturally, Harry. I guess you're beginning to suspect that my fancy kind of runs to singing the mildly mournful type of melody even when I'm sitting on top of the world.
0: Oh, I don't know. I guess we all like to sing the blues once in a while. And ladies and gentlemen, Dinah Shore now sings her record release of the week, a great new torch ballad, This Is No Laughing Matter.

0: Oh, Dinah, that was beautiful.
1: Thank you.
0: And speaking of beauty, if I may say so, you were one of the loveliest of all the lovely ladies attending the horse show the other night.
1: What?
0: And speaking of beauty, if I may say so, you were one of the loveliest of all the lovely ladies attending the horse show the other night.
1: Why, Harry, you sweet thing.
0: Yeah, I didn't know you were interested in horses.
1: Oh, I love horses. You can find me most any morning riding in the park.
0: Really?
1: Hey, have you seen my horse, Bob?
0: Bob?
1: Mm-hmm.
0: I don't think I've had the pleasure of meeting him.
1: Oh, he's a very nice horse. He's five gated and he has a black, shiny coat.
0: Well.
1: And the way he nuzzles up to me when I feed him sugar.
0: Oh, Dinah, I can see you're certainly fond of that horse. And, does Bob feel the same way about you?
1: Well, I don't know, but when he sees me, a smile comes over his face.
0: Oh, now, here,
1: Dinah. Oh, really, it does, Harry.
0: Well, I tell you what, Dinah, suppose you and I go riding tomorrow morning.
1: Wonderful. I'll meet you at 6 o'clock.
0: Right, 6 o'clock in the morning?
1: 6 o'clock.
0: What am I doing? What am I saying?

0: Dinah Crébillon.
1: Oh, Harry, I didn't know you spoke French.
0: Oh, yes, I'm learning all sorts of languages now. French, yeah. Spanish, Russian.
1: You mean all at once?
0: Oh, yes, it's easier that way. I just take one word a day and use it a couple of times. Like today, I have сейчас.
1: Сейчас?
0: Mm-hmm, that's Russian for right away, immediately.
1: Harry, now, how are you ever going to use that?
0: Well, you just listen, Dinah. Ladies and gentlemen, when you wake up in the morning feeling headachy and dull due to the need of a laxative, don't put off taking one till night, no matter what your plans for the day may be. You don't have to. Just take Sal Hepatica right away, or as the Russians say, сейчас. Because this famous mineral salt laxative gives you quick, gentle relief, usually within an hour. In addition, Sal Hepatica also helps sweeten the stomach by helping to reduce excess gastric acidity. So get an economical bottle of Sal Hepatica first thing tomorrow. And whenever you need a laxative, morning, noon, or night, simply put 2 teaspoonfuls of Sal Hepatica in a glass of water and drink it. Then see how much faster you feel better, thanks to gentle, speedy Sal Hepatica.
1: Starboard to the right.
0: What?
1: The bow is in the front of the ship and the crew
0: Dinah,
1: mist
0: Dinah,
1: is up
0: just
1: at the...
0: a minute. What is all this seagoing talk you're doing?
1: Oh, Harry.
0: Just a minute. What is all this seagoing talk you're doing?
1: Oh, Harry, some of my friends have a new boat.
0: Oh, well, now, Dinah, here's a tip.
1: Uh-huh.
0: If they ask you to go out in it with them, don't stand up and rock the boat.
1: That's Are you kidding, Harry? This is the USS Juno.
0: Juno?
1: Light cruiser, 6,000 tons.
0: Oh.
1: Heavily armed. Launched just last month. Don't stand up in the boat.
0: Oh, I see. Each week you sing for the boys in some branch of the service, and this week, I take it, you have a song for a sailor?
1: You bet I have, Harry. The officers and the men of the USS Juno have written in requesting stormy weather, and here it is, especially for them.

0: folks, I love to sing, and if you like to listen, come to see us again next Sunday, won't you?
1: And ladies and gentlemen, in the meantime, if you have a cold,
2: remember Minute Rub.
1: If you need a laxative,
2: remember Sal Hepatica.
1: And if you have 15 minutes at this same time next Sunday,
0: remember Dinah Shore. Good night.

0: This is the National Broadcasting Company.
1: Hello. Hello, this is the President. Hello, this is the President of the United States. Who is this? Is it you again?
2: Look behind you.
1: This is my private line. How did you get through?
2: They're everywhere. All the time. We see them every day. But you have to look behind you.
1: There is nothing behind me. How did you get this number?
2: The spaceman told me.
1: What spaceman?
2: It doesn't matter. They're telling you about monsters. Please, you must look behind you.
1: Young lady, there are no monsters in the Oval Office.

Clyde Lewis, and this is Ground Zero. The numbers to call tonight, 888-673-3700. That's 888-673-3700. Tonight, this is almost a late-breaking type of news show, mainly because it's just hitting us in the face and we can't ignore it. We could talk about other things, but there's something more important to talk about. A lot of strange stuff going on during the weekend that I've been following. And then, of course, it all comes back to you again and again and again over and over again. And you're saying to yourself, well, if I avoid this, I'm certainly not doing my job. And it's back to the idea that when the paranormal becomes news, it's always time for us to get to work here at Ground Zero, because we do a lot of shows about the paranormal and the parapolitical and also conspiracy theory, conspiracy analysts. We analyze conspiracies to see if they all check out. Same with a lot of the UFO stories and the ghost stories. We want to investigate them so they check out. If they do check out, great. If not, then, of course, you know, we deem them hoaxes and we move on. Well, this weekend, I was notified that a recent UFO sighting involving a dramatic crash into Lake Winnipeg in Canada has now got the attention of a lot of amateur UFO researchers, the mainstream news, and those who wish to debunk the crash as some sort of experiment gone wrong. The UFO report was first filed on Facebook by a man named Brent Manchies, who snapped a few photos in the area of the crash and posted them on his newsfeed. Immediately, his Facebook page had been taken down. The UFO crash, which garnered attention from the dramatic nature of the military UFO cover-up involved, occurred near Jackhead, Manitoba, with this event standing as one of the most dramatic UFO incidents in the past several months. In fact, we have had a lot of dramatic UFO reports, many of them in the past several months, that have all gotten more and more and more strange or more compelling as we get more and more into the year. Well, another dramatic UFO encounter happened in Peru during a television interview. A television production in the production crew in Lima, Peru, videotaped a purple-colored disc-shaped UFO hovering in the distant sky near a construction site. So far, there's no official explanation for the object. According to Peru This Week, the TV show Alto al Crimen, meaning high crime, was shooting an episode in the upscale Miraflores district of Lima on February 10th. The show's host, Lima Congressman Renzo Reginaro,

0: halted an interview to allow his camera operator to focus on a strange-looking purple object in the sky. The object was a classic disc-shaped object and was just hovering over a construction site, giving off a strange purple and blue color. There's also a strange noise you hear in the sky, too, if you listen carefully. Meanwhile, while this was going on, give us another day back of February 11th and a witness's testimony that was sent in. And I was just reading it earlier. And in fact, this was something that shocked me because this was sent to me later than when we filed our report tonight about a UFO situation in Canada. Of course, the UFO situation has been all over the internet. We received some information earlier about a UFO flap in the general area, which I find interesting. And of course, with all the emails I'm getting, oh, here we go. I think I've got it now. There we go. Let's hope. Yeah, I get a lot of emails, so I get a lot of email of reports and things like that, and I'm hoping I can get this. Yes, here it is. This is a witness report. Lake Winnipeg UFO report. This was information to the Manitoba SICAN group. A witness says this. This was on the 11th, the day after the UFO sighting in Peru. It says, quote, my husband and I were at our cottage, which is located near Sandy Hook on Highway number 9, North Lakefront, Lake Winnipeg. On a clear day, we can see Victoria Beach across from us. On Wednesday, August the 11th, actually not August the 11th, when was this filed? Oh, okay, I see. It wasn't August the 11th. It was just February the 11th. Approximately 11 p.m. or shortly thereafter, my husband woke me to look at the strange light that was visible in the sky northeast of us and across the lake. It was so bright that it was reflected in the lake, and we looked at it. Suddenly dimmed, moved in a southerly direction, short distance across the lake, then it disappeared. A few moments later, it reappeared in the same spot we had first seen it. I grabbed my camera and started to take pictures, but by the time I took the picture, it seemed to respond to the flashes of my camera. The picture that she submitted to the February 11th, 11 p.m. sighting is not very good, so we didn't print it. But it does say that she observed a tiny red light moving across the lake right after, and then it disappeared and came back again. This was on the 11th of February. And then, let's see. I'm looking at the picture. It wasn't that great, so we really didn't want to print it because it was like, you know, it's just like a simple dot in the sky, maybe Jupiter, maybe Mars, who knows what it is. But in Canada, UFO crash reports came in around the 18th of February, just before the weekend. Then, of course, the report didn't come out, come out until about the 21st. So I was following this, and I thought to myself, this is disinformation. That's what my first thought was, it was disinformation. But then there were other residents that were saying, they were around the area of Jackhead Lake, and they were told that there was a shelter in place, in effect. That means you need to stay in your house, you don't leave. The military issued a shelter-in-place effect, and that all cell phone and computer communications would be halted until whatever it was that crashed in the lake, Lake Winnipeg, was safely pulled out of the ice and the danger was clear. So apparently whatever crashed at Lake Winnipeg was a danger to the public, and they kept them. I mean, and so the sightings were seen as far back as February 11th, as far as I can tell, according to the SICAN report. And then, of course, we have the crash that happened somewhere between the 18th and the 21st. So the Canadian military, allegedly, had blocked communications about this incident happening, which brings up a lot of questions that I'm sure the military does not want to answer about this UFO crash. UFOs, of course, are hard sell in a world where there's plenty of skepticism out there. There are a lot of opportunists that want to start a good UFO story, and they can also hoax or Photoshop pictures. But it seems that there was indeed something in the ice of military interest that was reported on February 18th with reports of UFOs near Winnipeg Lake coming into Zycan around the 11th of February. Pictures of military vehicles near Jackhead were popping up all over the internet and generating from Twitter accounts in Winnipeg. People described the vehicles as looking like, this is the vehicle, the spacecraft says, people described the vehicle as looking like a stepped up pyramid, about 200 yards long, and a triangular shaped pyramid craft. One resident commented that whatever the craft was, it was huge and had a long set of lights and literally broke in two. Pieces of it were seen heading straight up and then dropping suddenly into the lake, causing a huge wave that pushed the ice up into the huge piles. CBC News was alerted to all the talk of UFOs and decided to investigate. What they reported was that it was all, well, that it was not a UFO at all, according to Lieutenant Colonel Paul Davies, commanding over 38 Territorial Battalion Group. He said that the battalion is involved with an Arctic Response Company Group training exercise on Lake Winnipeg. It's called Arctic Bison 2015. Members of the Arctic Response Company Group drive across frozen Lake Winnipeg during the exercise. About 150 military personnel are taking part in the exercise, which includes the 38th Canadian Brigade, the 2nd Battalion of the Princess Patricia's Canadian Light Infantry, the 4th Canadian Ranger Patrol Group, and 440 Squadron of the Royal Canadian Air Force. Davies commented to CBC News that soldiers are training to deal with a plane crash and provide ground search and rescue support in the Arctic. The bright light that people saw, he explained, came from an airplane that takes off very quickly and then crashes. Residents, it's probably, if it's anything, it's remote control. At least that's what I'm thinking, if this is what they're seeing. Residents were not aware of this exercise. None of the residents in the area were aware of the exercise. And during the UFO incident, a very harsh cold front had blown through, making it dangerous to be outside. It's also peculiar that a shelter-in-place command has been issued for the area. Nobody is allowed to leave or enter the reservation at this time, and that the military has been going door-to-door talking with residents. They are telling the residents that they are conducting emergency training exercises. Now, after the fact, they go around telling people this, not before the fact when everybody was seeing the lights in the sky. So, if it's routine training, then why all the drama? Why is there a shelter-in-place command being issued by the military, and with the extreme cold front in Manitoba over the last 2 days, why would these so-called exercises continue in extremely dangerous conditions? I mean, in a deadly freeze, it's dangerous to spend time outdoors for any patrol, regardless if you're doing an exercise or not. Also, why is the military moved in all their equipment, effectively blocking any view of what may have crashed into the water or what they're doing there? I contacted, actually, Tracy Twyman contacted Peter Davenport for the National UFO Reporting Center, and he tells Tracy that he had contacted Dr. Chris Ruthowski from the Canadian UFO Report in Manitoba and the strike team from UFON, and they claim there's nothing to the story. Now, I claim that they say there's nothing to the story because both Mr. Ruthowski and MUFON have not gotten outside to take a look at what's going on out there. It reminds me of a story I did in Tracy, California, where it was so hot nobody wanted to investigate a UFO story near Livermore Labs in Tracy, California. It was basically a Davis-Tracy area. It was so hot that they didn't want to get out and check out if anything crashed near Livermore Labs, although people saw a crash all the way from San Francisco, Reno, and Idaho. And it was weird because after the crash, there was a huge tire fire out in the middle of the Joaquin Valley, San Joaquin Valley, and they're wondering if something crashed at the tire dump causing the fire. So now we have a bad weather cold front moving through Manitoba, Jackhead, and the Jackhead Reservation, and looking at Lake Winnipeg. Something has crashed there. Huge ice forms have been on the lake. And now we have all kinds of military around the area, not anybody in, not letting anybody out of their homes. They've also shut down telephone and computer communications. The reason why I know this is because we worked like hell to get a guest on tonight from Manitoba, and we finally got a way to get her through us. Without going through other channels, and so we're going to get her on later to talk about what's going on out there. But it's really creepy how they shut down internet, they shut down phone, they shut down everything, telling everybody, stay in your homes, we don't want you to see what's going on out here. 888-673-3700, we'll be back.
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were seen over Canada, Manitoba, on the 11th of February. Then on Wednesday, February the 18th, 2015, reports on social media of a strange UFO object over Lake Winnipeg started doing the rounds. Then pictures and accounts of a UFO crash started circulating, with pictures of a Canadian military vehicle, or many of them anyway, near the alleged crash site, and the military announcing shortly thereafter that they were conducting a training exercise. After the initial UFO sightings, there was a man by the name of Brent Manchies posted on his Facebook page, UFO crash report on the Jackhead Reserve in Manitoba, Canada. Apparently the Canadian military have vehicles lined up on the North Shore. They're threatening anybody who tries to take pics. Lots of eyewitnesses. There's a round object being hauled across the lake, being pulled by snowmobiles and a bombardier. Something was seen going down by eight fishermen. They reported it. Why would they not let the media know if it was a plane crash? And it's also interesting to note that another user on YouTube managed to capture the strange lights in the sky before it crashed, posted the video, but then the video was pulled from YouTube. Apparently, the disc-shaped craft was seen crashing through the ice on the lake. At least one person got photographic evidence, but has since been detained by the Canadian military. UFO crash in rural Manitoba, Canada. A UFO crash landed into a frozen lake within the last 24 hours on an Indian reservation in rural Manitoba. Quote, I have contact with a former resident of the reservation, and their family still lives on the reservation, and informed them about the situation this evening. It says also here, I've also been informed that nobody is allowed to leave or enter the reservation at this time, and that the military has been going door-to-door talking with people. They are telling the residents that they are conducting emergency training exercises, but there's been an extreme cold front in Manitoba over the last 2 days, and it's extremely dangerous to spend time outdoors for any period. The military has moved in all their equipment, effectively blocking any view of what may have crashed into the water or what they are doing there. But I'm sure they are recovering the evidence. This is the guy who posted on Facebook his quotes. But now even the Facebook page has been pulled down, and many of the pictures have been ordered off of websites. Now, on the Ground Zero website at groundzeromedia.org, we have some of the surviving pictures from the incident. However, many of them are kind of iffy. You know, you look at them and they're kind of, you know, we've got the picture of the UFO in Peru, of course, that we talked about. We've got the military vehicles in the area of Lake Winnipeg and the Jackhead Indian Reservation. And we've got Lake Winnipeg prior to the crash, a good picture of that. But we have across the ice some disturbance in the ice. But that happens all the time. That's another thing that's interesting, is that when you have water moving through Lake Winnipeg, sometimes the ice pushes up, pushes forward. But according to our witness, we're going to be having on the show later, that the crash of this vehicle, whatever it is, caused the ice to push up near the shoreline. So people are like watching that, wondering why they're not getting told what to do. They have to have a shelter in place right now. And it's pretty peculiar what's going on there. You know, just like I said, we contacted Peter Davenport of the National UFO Reporting Center, and he said, well, we don't know. We just think it's a hoax. CBC News is alerted to all of the talk of UFOs. They decided to investigate what they reported, that they say, don't worry, it's not UFOs. It is the 38th Territorial Battalion Group operating something called Arctic Bison 2015. There's about 150 military personnel taking part in the exercise, which includes the 38th Canadian Brigade Group, the 2nd Battalion of the Princess Patricia's Canadian Light Infantry, the 4th Canadian Ranger Patrol Group, and 440 Squadron of the Royal Canadian Air Force. The bright light that people saw, he explained, came from an airplane that takes off very quickly and then crashes. Well, many of the evidence, what any of the residents were saying, that what they saw was a huge 200-yard triangle go up in the sky, break in two, and then come back down into Lake Winnipeg. The military has moved in all their equipment now, blocking any view of this so-called UFO. The UFO community, of course, is frequently inundated with promises of easy answers. The question is, it's a matter of who do you trust? Do you trust the military's explanation, or do you trust what people have seen? I mean, when you hear normal average people say, I looked up in the sky and I saw something strange crash in Lake Winnipeg, and then the military steps in and says, you're not leaving your house, you're staying here. See, that's what makes me question this.
that something that they don't want the public to see has crashed. Now, that could be a million things. It doesn't have to be necessarily extraterrestrial, but it most certainly explains that this is something that the military does not want the people to see. So this is something that is either top secret, or that the exercise is top secret, or whatever they see, maybe something they're not supposed to see. And that's why I worry about whether or not this is some sort of a extraterrestrial vehicle or something. But when you're told to stay in your house and not leave, and then when they cut your phone and your internet, it makes you wonder what they're doing. 888-673-3700. That's 888-673-3700. Who do you trust? The military's explanation about a UFO encounter, or the public's testimony? 888-673-3700. We'll be back.

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1: I heard some people were saying that, you know, that this was an operation, military exercise that was planned. But, I mean, I don't think, as far as I know, nobody on the reserve was aware of the operation beforehand.

0: that are able to cross the snow, and they were pulling something out of the ice, and it was no plane. It was a disc-shaped object.
1: Are you the guys from Washington?
2: You get many other visitors out here?
3: How long you been on site?
1: Since this morning. A Russian oil team called it in about 18 hours ago.
3: How come nobody spotted it before?
1: Really not that surprising. This landscape's changing all the time. You got any idea what this thing is exactly?
3: I don't know. It's probably a weather balloon.
1: I don't think so. You know, we don't have the equipment for a job like this.
2: How long before we can start craning it out?
1: I don't think you quite understand. You guys are gonna need one hell of a crane.
0: This was about the size of that. The size of a football field.
4: If it's kind of a shape like that, it kind of reminds me of if it was, it's like the stealth bomber or the stealth fighter. The stealth fighter's smaller and it's got more of a pyramidal shape. You know what I mean? If it's got windows like that, maybe maybe it is something like reverse engineered.
5: They are not what they claim to be. They are not what they claim to be.
6: I'm Clay Lewis, and you are listening to Ground Zero. The numbers to call tonight, 888-673-3700. That's 888-673-3700 tonight. Something has fallen in Canada. Some sort of unidentified flying object. Whether it's piloted by aliens, we do not know. But what we do know is the military doesn't want anybody to see it. The military is blocking the area near Lake Winnipeg, Jackhead Indian Reservation, and they've decided no one is leaving their homes, no one is getting internet, and no one's getting cell phone service. So we've been trying like hell to get a witness out of Canada. We're going to try and get that witness tonight. Let's hope we can get it. We're trying to get her from another locale and try to make the phones jump so we can get her, and hopefully she'll come on the program around in about an hour or so, about a half hour. We're still trying, and we got her earlier, and she's saying, as long as this phone holds and they don't shut us down, that's great. So it's interesting that how we did this, and hopefully we can get her when she's on around 8 o'clock tonight, Pacific time. I know that we get inundated with all kinds of promises of disclosure around here. We've heard people come on the program and saying, yes, it's going to happen, but, you know, with all the promises, we don't get any easy answers. And, you know, Canadian Defense Minister Hellyer has said that, you know, why doesn't the United States come forward? Well, you look, if he's calling us the kettle and he's calling us black things, why don't we just say to him, hey, Hellyer, why don't you step in and see if we can get some information about this crash in Manitoba, in the Jackhead area, Manitoba? Because, I mean, we always get a lot of these niceties thrown at us about, oh, yeah, it's going to happen. But we get convenient explanations about what is being seen from the military. And with the latest Blue Book revelations, there's more caution now about what is reported and what is to be ignored. You know, it's always interesting to see what UFO stories eventually become easily explained away by the military and which ones aren't explained, and how long it will take for the story to get lost somewhere in the memory hole. Now, many people in the field of research sincerely want to believe that UFOs piloted by aliens is common. But the truth is, there are many theories that presume that perhaps the alien UFOs are rare and that we are experiencing alien probes or unmanned or artificial intelligence, and how these pilots are being remote controlled. In October of 2012, more than 100 UFOs were seen along the India-China border, and the sightings had officials puzzled. The Times of India reported that yellowish spheres appeared to have lifted off the horizon on the Chinese side and slowly traversed the sky for 3 to 5 hours before disappearing. The Times of India added that the UFO sightings stumped numerous Italian military groups, including their Air Force, NTRO Technical Intelligence Agency, and the Indo-Tibetan Border Police. The Los Angeles Times reported that intelligence had ruled out the simple answer of the UFOs being Chinese drones or low-orbit satellites. Even though officials tried to calm the population with possible down-to-earth explanations, the people were not convinced that the objects were from Earth or even friendly. In fact, a photographer who had witnessed this phenomenon began shooting pictures at the border. What he witnessed was something that even baffled him. What he saw were orbs and spheres, but what he also witnessed was what appeared to be machines with what had mechanical arms picking up soil samples. It was suggested that this was an extraterrestrial probe picking up Earth soil. Now, this theory lasted a long time and got the attention and the imagination of the people in China and India. In 2014, however, the media suggested that the UFOs in question were Chinese balloons gathering information and positions of troops along the Chinese border. China is on altogether different ground as compared to Indians in terms of technological advancement, military operations. The highly advanced robots that were used at the border have not been explained satisfactorily. So, even though we've heard the explanation of the balloons and the border passings and all of this, no one was able to actually explain in a satisfying way what happened with the robots. I know it's stating the obvious to say that everybody who does UFO research has at one time or another wished for one great event, the ultimate smoking gun, and that would decisively reveal the truth. However, it's unfortunate that there's no shortcuts here. UFO research is just plain hard work, and to even think, and there have been a number of websites and a number of places where you go see UFOs on YouTube that have speculated this is the new Roswell, you're wrong. It has not even come close to the new Roswell. Say, oh, this is like Roswell. No, nothing like Roswell. This is something different. This is something different. Anyone to be worth their weight in investigation would know the difference between Roswell and what's going on in Canada right now. And what is going on is something a lot different. And I could even speculate and go on the record as saying that if this is something that the military doesn't want you to see, it's something very top secret, and it's being tested before it is used in the war theater. And that would be a simple explanation without explaining it with UFOs. And then, of course, I'm not saying it could be aliens, but could be. You never know. Let's go to John in Florida. Hi, John. You're on Ground Zero. Go ahead.
7: Yeah, well, you know what? You stole my thunder yet again. I was going to say the same exact thing you just said.
6: What's that?
7: It's definitely a military operation gone wrong. It's a clear excuse for it. That's the only explanation that I could come up with.
6: How do you explain, Joe? How do you explain 150 to nearly 200 soldiers out in sub-zero temperatures when it's dangerous to be out there in the first place? Why would they hold this kind of exercise in sub-zero temperatures?
7: Well, getting back to the point, obviously it's something they do not want us to see. Like you said, they're getting ready for something. Something is going down. I mean, they back engineered this stuff since the Germans and the war back in the 1930s. We have technology in this country that our American public knows nothing about. Now, we see the world stages ramping up. We've got wars all over the world. In my opinion, World War III has already started.
6: Yeah.
7: They're getting ready for something. Something is going to go down, and it's going to end up going down soon, in my opinion.
6: Well, I would say that, you know, what isn't explained, though, is if you take a look at my website and go to Ground Zero, you go both the Facebook page and the Ground Zero media site, you go to both those pages, and I have the UFO from Peru. That is an amazing shot. That is a UFO bona fide right there in the middle of the construction site flying up there. And that's a congressman from Lima who's doing the TV show. He's speaking to the people, and all of a sudden he says, ¿Qué pasó? He looks up, and there it is. It's flying overhead above a construction site. Now, it's purple for some reason. It's a purple-looking UFO, but it's a classic saucer-shaped UFO above a construction site. And then after that, we have this going on in Winnipeg, Canada. But this time, the military are saying, stay in your homes. We're shutting down your internet. We're shutting down your phones. No pictures getting out, nothing. We're blocking the area. And I'm thinking, boy, that's pretty harsh for something that just fell out of the sky into the water. So we've confirmed that something's fallen out of the sky, right? We've confirmed that the military is interested. We're confirming that the military is The military says it has something to do with something that flies and then crashes. But what is it? You know, is it an experimental craft, or is that just a good cover for a possible alien smokescreen or an alien landing or some sort of alien crash?
7: Well, it could definitely be a little bit of both, but we've now answered another question. The military is fully capable of shutting down our grid, shutting down our communication, shutting down everything to blind us from what they you know, don't necessarily want us to see.
6: Right.
7: That in itself is creepy.
6: Yeah, I think so too.
7: You know, I mean, how would you, if you pick up the phone when an emergency is going on and there's nobody there? And you can't reach anybody. What are you going to do then?
6: You have to contact the military. You have to get hold of the military garrison, which means putting on your coat, putting on your mucklucks, and going through the snow and trying to find your way to find a military garrison who's willing to hear your story about somebody who may be sick or dying in your home. I think this is nonsense. Why the blackout? I mean, how long does it take him to take something out of the water, drag it across the snow, and get it the hell out of Manitoba? I mean, it's almost as if, you know, there's more to it. It's like I was told by one of the witnesses, it was a huge craft. It was about 200 yards wide or 200 yards long, broke in two and went into the water. So maybe part one has been pulled out and part two is still down there somewhere they got to find.
7: True. Well, they did also say that it was triangular shaped as well.
6: Yeah, that's true.
7: Now, in our arsenal, we got the B-2 stealth bomber, which is also triangular.
6: Right.
7: They also have other things that are very, very similar that very well could have crashed. Like I said, back engineering, getting back to the point.
6: Yeah, that was one of those witnesses said that. Said, you know, back engineering, triangle-shaped craft. He mentioned the bombers. He mentioned them all. But, you know, the Aurora allegedly is supposedly large and triangular-shaped and very, very quiet as it moves through. They did hear a boom before the thing hit the water, and my witness that's in Winnipeg, that's in Manitoba tonight, told me, she said, well, it moved the underlying water through the ice and pushed the ice closer to the shore. So it kind of did that whole ice move where the ice is cracking slowly and moving towards the shore as it's freezing, as it rises up from the depths. So whatever it was huge. Yeah. They said it caused a shake, too. They felt a shaking when it happened.
7: That guy is striking a solid object like that is definitely going to create a shockwave.
6: Sure. Well, you know, if anything, it's an interesting story. I mean, it's like I said before, it reminds me of the Tracy story that I filed back in 98. But back in 98, the Tracy story was, it was 102 degrees, 104 degrees. No one wanted to go out in the middle of nowhere to investigate a UFO at 104 degrees. Now I'm thinking it's sub-zero there. It's, you know, 30, 40 below zero down in that area. I don't think anybody wants to get out of their homes too quickly to go check out a UFO sighting. So,
7: well, not only that, I've been to Tracy many, many, many, many times. I'm a truck driver.
6: Okay.
7: And there's nothing out there.
6: I know.
7: Nothing.
6: I know. Nothing's
7: there's
6: in Tracy.
7: Nothing out there.
6: I know.
7: So who the hell wants to go out and investigate something, like you said, in 104-degree weather, walk out in the middle of the desert? Yeah. Oh, yeah, let's go see what it is. No,
6: yeah.
7: I'm not thinking so.
6: No, leave it alone. Let the aliens die out there. That's what I would say. Hey, Joe, thank you for the call. Thank you so much. Take care. You know, a lot of it is practical. You know, it's like, why would I want to get in my car, drive hundreds of miles out in the middle of nowhere, and go looking for a UFO that's crashed in the desert at 103 degrees? You wouldn't want to. Same with the wooded areas of Manitoba. You know, you go to Jakehead Indian Reservation. You're looking around for this crashed disc in Lake Winnipeg. You're not going to find anything. And then the military shows up, and you're pretty much in trouble once they show up. So, no, I don't know. See, this is where it gets kind of weird. Is it or is it not a UFO, alien or otherwise? And why is the military so interested in it? Do you trust the witnesses in Manitoba, or do you trust the military and what they're saying is going on? 888-673-3700. We'll be back.
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6: What I'm going to play for you now is a couple of compilations of clips that I picked up around the internet of those who described what happened in Manitoba. Here you go. Give a listen to these.
9: I heard some people were saying that, you know, that this was an operation, military exercise that was planned. But, I mean, I don't think, as far as I know, nobody on the reserve was aware of the operation beforehand.
0: An all-terrain vehicle with tracks that are able to cross the snow. And they were pulling something out of the ice. And it was no plane. It was a disc-shaped object. This was about the size of, half the size of a football field.
4: If it's kind of a shape like that, it kind of reminds me of if it would, it was like the stealth bomber or the stealth fighter. The stealth fighter is smaller and it's got more of a pyramidal shape. You know what I mean? If it's got windows like that, maybe it could, you know, maybe it is something like reverse engineered.
6: Well, right now it's 27 degrees in Winnipeg, Manitoba, Canada. In fact, they're expecting the temperature to drop to 7 tonight, minus 12 tomorrow, minus 18 on Wednesday, minus 14 on Thursday. So I don't know how cold it was a couple days ago, probably colder than that at night. But those soldiers were training in that bitter cold weather, and many people say it's dangerous for military or anybody to be out in the cold like that. Let's go to Michael in New Mexico. Hi, Michael. You're on Ground Zero.
10: Hey, Clive. How you doing?
6: Good.
10: Okay. Hey, I was stationed in Alaska for 3 years, and I've experienced minus 65-degree temperatures.
6: Wow.
10: Those were just normal, everyday field training problems, where we go out and we train to do our mission in extreme cold weather. We have a cold weather, extreme cold weather school up there. And then also, thanks to the Army, I was stationed in Fort Hood, Texas. And we've got to go out to the National Training Center in California, where we experience triple digits. So if we're out there just training in 100-degree temperature, and the Army wants something, and it's 120 degrees, minus 80 degrees, they're going to go find it.
6: Wouldn't the military, though, go door-to-door telling people about the exercise before the exercise rather than after having the exercise?
10: Nope.
6: What, they'd go ahead and do the exercise and scare the hell out of everybody, and then knock door-to-door and say, stay in your homes, we don't want you leaving your homes because we're doing an exercise?
10: Nope. We had the same thing when I was stationed in Germany. We would have certain things, and we would do, when we would have road marches down the Autobahn, and we wouldn't be broadcasting our troop movements, and that's what it is. You're broadcasting troop movements.
6: Yeah, but this is for an exercise, Michael. It's like, tell the people what you're doing. If you're going to be flying something in the sky and have it explode in the sky and crash in Winnipeg Lake, wouldn't you want to tell somebody? Because somebody would see it and think it was something like a plane going down or a UFO or even a missile going down.
10: They were expecting
6: they what?
10: It to explode. They were not expecting it to explode, and it was supposed to be a normal operation. You don't broadcast troop movements.
6: Okay, well,
10: you don't want people out there observing, but it's amazing that how quickly your body will adapt after so many years in these certain environments.
6: Okay, Michael.
10: I was amazing.
6: I appreciate the call, Michael. Thank you. You don't broadcast troop movements, but this is peacetime, okay? You know, we're not talking about troop movements. We're talking about an exercise. We're talking about if the people, if you're having urban warfare drills at 40 below zero, I would say that's pretty bizarre. You should tell the people so they don't freak out. Black helicopters over your city, you should be told so you don't freak out. Shelley Pfeiffer's coming up on Ground Zero to tell us what's going on in her neck of the woods in Manitoba. Talk to her coming up on Ground Zero. Don't go away.
11: Spinning complacently in the darkness, covered and blinded by a blanket of little lives, false security has lulled the madness of this world into a slumber. Wake up. An eye is upon you, staring straight down and keenly through, seeing all that you are and everything that you can never be. Yes, an eye is upon you, an eye ready to blink. So face forward, with arms wide open and mind reeling. Your future has arrived. Are you ready to

0: and this is Ground Zero. The numbers to call tonight, 888-673-3700. That's 888-673-3700. A story that's out of control on the internet needs to get under control, and that is a story about a possible UFO crash in Winnipeg Lake in Manitoba. Saying that the military is there right now doing all kinds of investigations of what's going on there, and a number of people claiming to be censored, having their phones shut down and their internet shut down. A number of things happening that are rumored. We have pictures of trucks blocking the area there, making sure that no one finds out what's going on. Television has, the CBC has said that what we're looking at here is nothing but an exercise happening in really cold weather. Arctic Bison 2015 is the name of this this exercise the military is involved with. In fact, Lieutenant Colonel Paul Davies, commanding officer of the 38th Territorial Battalion Group, saying that the battalion is involved with Arctic Response Company group training. About 150 military personnel are taking part in this exercise, which includes the 38th Canadian Brigade Group, the 2nd Battalion of the Princess Patricia's Canadian Light Infantry, the 4th Canadian Ranger Patrol Group, and 440 Squadron of the Royal Canadian Air Force. That's a lot of military in the area. And Davies is saying that the soldiers are training in sub-zero temperatures, and it also deals with a plane crash. What happened is that in Manitoba, Winnipeg, near Jackhead Reservation, a number of residents there from February 11th on have seen a bright light in the sky. But on the 18th, it was reported that that bright light in the sky exploded and crashed into the Winnipeg Lake. The residents were not aware of the exercise, and during the UFO incident, a very harsh cold front blew through, and people were wondering what is going on. Then they were told by the military that nobody was allowed to leave or enter the reservation at the time that they were trying to extricate what it appears to be, according to some witnesses, a cylindrical aircraft. They've been going door-to-door with residents saying, "Don't worry, we're trying to clean things up and we'll be out of your hair soon." They're telling the residents that they are conducting emergency training exercises. So a lot of questions this raises. Regardless of whether or not this is a UFO story or not, something has fallen out of the sky in Winnipeg. Something is happening, and if routine training is going on, why all the drama? Why is there shelter-in-place commands being issued to the military? Why are we seeing people shutting down cell phones and websites? We got a hold of Shelley Pfeiffer. She's in Canada right now. We want to get her opinion on all this. Shelley, you're aware of what's going on in Manitoba Lake, am I correct?
1: Well, I've been keeping up with it ever since I was informed about it, yes.
0: And what is it that you think is going on out there?
1: Well, something strange is going on because I'm just a typical, you know, citizen. And a friend of mine, Roger Clouton, asked me to do a bit of investigating. And every time I sent him a Canadian link, it was blocked out.
0: So they blocked out the information that you were trying. You were trying to do an investigation. They blocked out the information that the links that you were sending. Now, were these links from Canada?
1: Yes.
0: And so they were blocked out in the United States, so he couldn't read them. Roger Clouton, who's with Northwest Coast Recon here in Northwest, correct?
1: Yeah, exactly. He's a friend of mine since 99. He's awesome.
0: Okay, so yeah, Shelley, what have you heard is happening in Canada right now? What have you heard is happening out there?
1: They're suspicious. Like, come on. When censorship starts getting involved, you know they're trying to hide something. If it was just a typical exercise, there wouldn't be all this, right?
0: Mm-hmm. Well, I mean, I just know that when they had the Boston bombing here in the United States, they shut down an entire city and told people not to leave their homes so they could find the bomber. I don't see the point in shutting down the area near Jackhead in order to get this thing taken care of. In fact, it was already said that something had been pulled out of Lake Winnipeg, but no one knew for sure because the military was in the area. Do you think it was a UFO, and do you think they're hiding something?
1: Well, when this first started, I started checking out all the pictures and that people were posting that got deleted. I have seen numerous videos that have whatever, with a military helicopter pulling something in a net. So why would they be doing that? Then Davis, like you were mentioning earlier, mentioned, "Oh, well, that's just a plane that takes off really quick." Well, Us in Canada, we all know what Lake Winnipeg's like, and I'll tell you, you don't land or take off on a plane on that lake. You got jagged edges all over the place from melting and the water coming together. You know what I mean? Like,
0: so that's normal. It's normal to have those jagged areas. But I also heard a rumor they were digging, or at least trying to create a landing strip for this plane, and I guess maybe the plane got caught and probably crashed. Would that be more of a plausible explanation for what happened, that maybe it was a plane that got crashed, or are you still sticking by your UFO story?
1: I'm not going with them. I'm thinking it's something else. I don't know if it's a UFO. I just know darn tootin' it would take you months to get that lake smooth enough to land.
0: What about the idea of keeping people in their homes? Is that something that has you also questioning what's going on?
1: That's scary, because some people need to get out when it's nice weather to be able to get their food, you know, go out and commute with the community. And with them not allowed to go, there's something wrong. Like, and I've tried to phone the ban office today. I've tried for 3 hours, and all I got was a beep, beep, beep, beep. And I couldn't get through. I don't know what's going on, but I phoned the Jackhead Reserve, Indian Reserve, and I couldn't get through.
0: So everything's kind of blocked for you when you're trying to get any information. Have you heard anything from the CBC? Have you watched the news? What have they said?
1: Nothing.
0: So they've said nothing?
1: Nothing.
0: I got an email from somebody in Edmonton that said that they heard nothing about this, that this is the first time they've heard this and it's been reported. They said that, but then again, I've seen CBC websites explaining that this was part of the Arctic Bison exercise, that this is a military exercise with a lot of men involved.
1: Yeah, but you know what? There isn't a lot of men involved. It's a special unit, obviously.
0: Right.
1: I sent Roger pictures where the military is going in. And, okay, I heard it was an exercise for Israel, too, or Iraq or whatever, too. But guess what? Do they use snowmobiles in Iraq? Not the last time I heard.
0: So
1: why in the heck would they have a whole bunch of militaries on snowmobiles?
0: So that's true. I mean, I forgot to let everybody know that there have been pictures being sent of them on snowmobiles, and people are like laughing at the idea that they're using snowmobiles in this effort. Why does that seem so odd to you? What's that?
1: If it was seriously a training expedition for overseas, they would not be using something they don't have control of over there.
0: So, okay, so you're kind of having a hard time believing this is any kind of exercise, especially because they're using snowmobiles.
1: Yeah.
0: All right.
1: I really do. I don't think I should say this, but my brother was in the military for 33 years, so I have a little bit of common sense with the military.
0: Mm-hmm. So what you're observing is nonsense. What you're hearing is nonsense. You're thinking that a lot of what's going on here is nonsense, and they're blocking some. So you don't know if it's a UFO, but you say something secret is being blocked up there in Jackhead.
1: I'm with you there, Clyde. Yeah, exactly.
0: Wow. Okay, well, I just wanted to touch base with you.
1: Think about it.
0: What's that? Go ahead.
1: Like, seriously, think about it. If they're censoring my Facebook, I'm sending links, and I got to use my iPhone to send somebody in the States pictures, there's something wrong there. They're hiding something.
0: Right. And I'm noticing that nothing's affecting your iPhone, so that means that I don't know why. Because a lot of people are complaining of cell phone usage being off, internet off, and I guess your iPhone's okay.
1: Yeah.
0: It doesn't have any problems. Yeah, well, I mean, sometimes
1: I don't think they've had a chance to catch up with Mac yet.
0: So what, you were getting your information off your Mac?
1: Yeah.
0: Yeah, leave it to Mac. That, you know, no virus, no problem. Okay, well, I guess then, I just want to tell you, I hope you're safe, and I thank you for calling the program and being involved with the program tonight, because I just wanted to hear from someone up there that just, you know, like you said, you're just a regular citizen with questions, and no one's answering those questions. You're not getting any information from your mainstream news sources. When was the first time you heard about this, this incident?
1: 2 days ago.
0: Okay.
1: I've seen it, started to come up on the Canadian. But when it came up, it disappeared just as quick.
0: So it was a story that came up. Was it first reported as a UFO incident, or was it reported as a military incident when it first came up?
1: When it first came up, on the internet, on the Amazon Sun, it came up as there was just something.
0: Okay.
1: And the light come over Lake Winnipeg. And then all of a sudden, boom, you never heard nothing about it again.
0: Okay. Now, I read a report that on the 11th, they were reporting lights over Lake Winnipeg. And then bright lights over Lake Winnipeg again on the 18th. And then, of course, the crash that's happened. And that didn't reach America, the United States, until the 21st. So I guess they...
1: Well, the funny thing is, there's a YouTube video that a lot of us Canadians got to see of them with the fish in the lake and them hooking onto it, like I said earlier, with a net and pulling it out with a military helicopter. Like, and then all of a sudden, that video itself disappeared.
0: Interesting. Well, Shelley Pfeiffer, thank you for appearing on Ground Zero and giving us the update. I appreciate it. Thank you so much.
1: Well, thank you very much for having me, Clyde, and I'm glad your house is all doing good, and cheers to you.
0: Thank you so much. Thank you so much, Shelley. There you have it from Shelley Pfeiffer giving us information about how the story first popped up 2 days ago that was pulled, came back as a military exercise. First reported as a UFO incident, then pulled, and then a military exercise was reported. Here in the States, we didn't hear about the crash literally until the 21st. So what's going on? Is this disinformation or is this reality? Is there something that they're hiding? What do you think? Do you believe the military's explanation or do you believe what normal citizens are seeing? You heard Shelley's testimony. What do you think? 888-673-3700. That's 888-673-3700, and we'll be back.
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0: Everyone is in on the secrets, and big things are being planned. Call Clyde Lewis now. Ground Zero.
1: Jim on Facebook refutes what the caller stated about troop movements. He said the caller is wrong. Troop movements are cleared with all civilian authorities prior to maneuvers. At this level of authority, he may not even know what was cleared and what was not cleared by higher command. Five-paragraph orders must always be followed when a large-scale operation is scheduled. Paragraph 1 of Section 4 of this operation order deals with civilian notifications and terrain operations and considerations. When lines of communication are cut, civilians are ordered to stay in their homes. That is not shelter in place. That is martial law. Without martial law being declared, not to mention this is happening on a reservation where the Canadian military should have no authority to order anyone around. If the reservation is considered sovereign soil of that Indian tribe, I would think if maneuvers were being conducted on a reservation, that the tribe would have to okay it months ahead of time. Sounds like he knows what he's talking about. That's what I was thinking, Jim. And I really appreciate, I really appreciate what you had to say, because I think that was the way I always taught, the way things were run. And that's why whatever is operating out there in Canada right now is a bad operation. It makes me wonder if they're trying to hide something, something very top secret. Let's go to AJ in Texas. Hi, AJ. You're on Ground Zero.
2: Hey, how you doing?
1: Good.
2: I don't really know much what the lady was talking about. I just tuned in right now. But if they're doing snowmobiles, I mean, we have other fire hotspots in the world. We got Ukraine. We got Russia. I mean, there could be all kinds of scenarios why they would be training on snowmobiles, not just ISIS.
1: Well, you know, you're right about that. And I was thinking the same thing about training in places like Ukraine and Russia, some of the colder places that are there. They may be training for a plane crash in a cold spot of Russia or a cold spot of Ukraine.
2: It's about to ramp up in that part of the world and people don't see it, but it's going to get pretty bad.
1: Pretty good deduction, AJ. Thank you for your call. That makes a lot of sense to me. Thank you so much.
2: Thank you.
1: Take care. Let's go to Michael in Portland, Oregon. You're on Ground Zero.
3: Oh, hey, am I there?
1: Yeah, you're on. Go ahead.
3: Oh, hey. So I was just reading up on an article online about this, and I was also reading something about how Canada and Russia was Canada was launching a quote-unquote Cold War, and I was reading that there is a continuous issue in the North Pole and that there was a seabed under the Arctic and that Canada wanted to extend its continental shelf, which I found interesting. That might have had a correlation. But then I was also reading how Canada was trying to persuade the U.S. to they've been continuously trying to persuade the U.S. to send weapons to Ukraine. So I think what's going on in Ukraine and Russia and with Canada wanting to expand the North Pole region might have a correlation with this. It might be preparing for something pretty big.
1: Wouldn't that be strange if they had a war on the North Pole? Cold and everything, that's why Canada's training like they're training, is because like something crashes at the North Pole and they need to rescue it or something. That's an interesting thought. Now, see, this is where it gets good. If we can somehow make these dots connect, then we can understand why they're doing this. But a lot of people don't understand the secret nature of it. They don't understand the military there blocking the views of what's being carried out of the water. And they don't understand why they've been told to stay in their homes and why they've shut down internet and phone.
3: Right. What I think the biggest issue is, though, with this whole shutting down thing, shutting down the lines and everything, is in what you've been saying the whole tonight about if this was just a military exercise, why is this a big deal? I think it's just because they know, if this is actually something to do with Russia, and if they didn't shut down the phones, obviously some American or some kind of outside of Canada is going to report about it, because I've been looking and I haven't heard any mainstream media talking about this. So I think they're just trying to honestly hush up America in general to be talking about this.
1: So we're on to something now and maybe seeing a preview of what's to come, right, Michael?
3: Oh, yeah.
1: All right. Well, thank you for the call. That's a great dot connecting on your part. It's 888-673-3700. UFO report out of Canada 2 days ago. Crash at Winnipeg Lake near Jackhead Reservation. People wondering why the military has taken control of the area. A lot of people saying, well, there was no UFO crash there. This is all a hoax. Other people saying, well, then why are they so secretive? What's going on? Why did they block the area where they pulled this cylindrical thing out of the water? What were we seeing for two nights, three nights prior to the crash and explosion of this craft? Apparently on February 11th, a number of people were coming in, seeing a big bright light in the sky over Winnipeg Lake. They say they can see the reflection on the ice and on and in some of the water up there. This is something that was reported 2-3 days before the crash. According to Shelley Pfeiffer, a woman that we spoke, we had a conversation with in Canada, she said that it was reported a UFO crashed at Lake Winnipeg. The story was then pulled, and then later it was talking about the exercises going on there at Lake Winnipeg. It wasn't until the 21st that the United States got the story. A number of UFO sites ran with it. That's why we're talking about it tonight. We're trying to understand what's going on up there. Whether or not you believe what the witnesses have seen, a big bright light in the sky crashing, some craft about 200 yards wide, breaking into, crashing into the water, and then having it being extricated by the military. The military shutting down areas of the Indian reservation there. It's just a peculiar way of handling business, and that's why people are wondering,

personnel were at the frozen lake to take part in a training program for a dismounted deployment to the high Arctic in support of a recovery operation for a major air disaster. Until further witnesses come forward with evidence, we can only speculate that this was in fact a UFO recovery operation. But it is possible, as stated by the Territorial Battalion Group, that this was just a military training exercise.

0: Nation Indian Reserve, Jack Head. First Nation Indian Reserve.
1: We are faced with very grievous challenges. The end of all things. And yet, for the first time in the history of the planet, the species has the technology to prevent joint extinction. Through all the chaos, through all of the wrong, the discord, through all of the pain and suffering, through all of our times, there is one thing, and that is our courage. The dreams of an entire planet are focused tonight on those brave souls traveling into the heavens. Godspeed and good luck to you.
2: I'm Clyde Lewis, and you are listening to Ground Zero. Numbers to call tonight, 888-673-3700. In the Great White North, there's a great wide conspiracy, cover-up, UFO, Lake Winnipeg, in Jack Head, Manitoba, Canada. Military there saying they don't want anybody to know what's going on there at Lake Winnipeg. Something crashed there. It's all part of an exercise called Arctic Bison 2015. A lot of men out there doing this exercise, and the exercise is supposed to be rescuing somebody or rescuing a group of people from a sub-zero plane crash. That's what their story, but the other people are saying, it doesn't make any sense. We saw the lights above Lake Winnipeg back on the 11th. Now something huge crashes there, and they're telling us we can't see it. We can't be a part of it. We can't go find out what it is. People's internets are shutting down. People's cell phones are shutting down. It's all reported out of Canada. Can't verify it for sure, unless we have people from Winnipeg calling us. But, of course, a lot more people need to call us and let us know. And it's happening with some people. Maybe other people it's not happening to. 888-673-3700. That's 888-673-3700. Let's go to Joe in Ohio. Hi, Joe. You're on Ground Zero.
3: Hi. How are you, Clyde?
2: Good.
3: First time I listened to your program, and you got an interesting topic.
2: Thank you.
3: I'm an engineer. I work for three Fortune 500 companies, and I have studied fairly extensively UFO phenomena. I'm not a kook, and I have researched this, and I've written a book and a movie. I'm trying to get made, a screenplay for a movie, and I call it From Peenemunde to Roswell.
2: Wow, that's my kind of stuff right there. Of course I've heard of Peenemunde. Of course I have.
3: Have you heard it?
2: Yes, I have.
3: That's where the Americans, in 1945, the Americans were in their first liberated Peenemunde.
2: Mm-hmm.
3: And when the liberating soldiers came in, the officers called our intelligence service, and they came out and they found all this 21st century state-of-the-art rocketry, weaponry, all the things that the Americans have continued to develop. And what they did is they told them to pack this stuff up, all the prototypes, all the drawings, and 1,500 scientists, and they gave them amnesty, and they made them citizens and shipped them to Dayton, Wright-Patterson Air Force Base to continue to develop this stuff.
2: And many of them got jobs in the aerospace industry here in the United States. Some were in the Northwest working for Martin Marietta and Boeing. Others went to Canada to work for Avro. Some of them worked for the Russian Space Agency as well.

0: Well, let me tell you, continue this a little bit. So what they did is they took him right Patterson, and that was not secret enough for him. So they established a place called Area 51.
1: Mm-hmm.
0: And Area 51 is 486 nautical miles from Roswell, New Mexico.
1: Mm-hmm.
0: And they continued to develop all the things. And one of the prototypes they found was a flying saucer that the Germans had developed capable of 1500 miles an hour. So,
2: and that was that the real craft, or was that the Schorberger? There's a number of aircraft that were designed by scientists. There was a Schorberger Vortex engine, and there was De Glocke, the other engine that was provided by the Germans. And of course, that was there were the Vril craft and other craft that were available. Which craft are you speaking of?
0: I'm talking about a flying saucer.
2: Exactly, that's what I'm talking about. But they gave them names. And there was also the Horta. Engines that were also placed on these small craft.
0: Horton brothers.
2: Yeah.
0: The mm-hmm. Horton brothers, they were trying to develop a rocket capable of reach, or a plane capable of bombing the United States.
2: Right.
0: The Germans had plans to develop by August of 1946. The war ended, fortunately, in August of 1945, but they were on track to build 2,300 ICBMs with atomic warheads on them, capable of reaching the United States. It's just fortunate that the Americans came in there and we didn't let that happen.
2: Well, we got Wernher von Braun. We got Wernher von Braun from Peenemünde, didn't we?
0: Yeah, we got Wernher von Braun and 1,500 of his engineers and technicians, and that's what developed our space program.
2: Uh-huh.
0: And in fact, the Russian space program, theirs was started by Germans that they had captured, and that's what put up the Sputnik back in 1957.
2: Mm-hmm.
0: And now our answer to the Sputnik was Wernher von Braun, and he came up with our answer to that, and he put our satellite in space. So he was the birth of the space program was Wernher von Braun and his Germans.
2: Mm-hmm.
0: And when that test craft, flying saucer, crashed, that didn't come from Mars or Venus or outer space. That came from Roswell. I mean, it crashed in Roswell. It came from Area 51, but the genesis of it was in Peenemünde. That's where it actually came from, because the Germans had developed that, and the Americans continued to develop it. It crashed in 47. The war ended in 45. So there was only a two-year difference. So they continued to develop it, and they were testing it, and that's what happened.
2: I have a question for you, Joe. I mean, I know a lot about the Nazi connections to the UFOs and whatnot. Do you believe that the information about the UFOs and the designs of the UFOs were given by supernatural means, as many people believe, whether they were found...
0: No.
2: In a cult ritual or what have you? No, you just think the scientists came up with it?
0: I think the Germans, by far, have traveled around the country, around the world, and they, by far, are the most technically engineering competent people on the face of the earth. And they were years ahead of what we could do, but it came from Germany. It didn't come from outer space. It didn't come from, you know, some occult thing. And it was just the ability of the German mind to create things. You know, they had drones in 1938. They were working on drones in 1938, and here it is now. In the last 2 years, we've perfected drones. Well, those came from the Germans.
2: But you don't go back into that history at all, because I know of histories of. For example, crashes that were had in the Owl Mountains and places like that, where the Luftwaffe and the scientists grabbed something that came out of the sky, they reverse engineered it, and that's where they got De Glocke from. I mean, that was one of the engines. I mean, do you talk about De Glocke in your book or in your movie?
0: No.
2: You don't talk about the De Glocke engine?
0: No, I know about the Horton brothers, and they were trying to develop a super bombers that could reach the United States, but unfortunately, the war ended too soon for them. They couldn't get the thing up and running.
2: Okay. And you talk about the Schorberger engine at all, the Vortex engine that he created?
0: No, I don't talk about that engine.
2: Okay.
0: Who perfected that horse?
2: Victor Schorberger.
0: Okay.
2: He's another German scientist that came up with a engine for the flying disc.
0: Okay. Well, that I don't have him in my notes.
2: Okay.
0: And I've done a lot of research on this thing, and
2: you might want to look him up because they recently did a story about him. They did a story about him in Epoch Times newspaper. It was the funniest thing that I guess Schorberger, they had this story about how Schorberger was having coffee one day while he was in Munich. And as he was sitting there, he picked up a newspaper. They talked about this great discovery of a vortex engine, and they attributed it to Victor Schorberger. And he's sitting there thinking to himself, well, wait a minute. Should I be getting something for this work? And nobody gave him anything. He was dirt poor. He didn't get paid anything for his engine. It was kind of funny.
0: Well, Schorberger designed the engine just like the Germans. You know, they came up with the intercontinental ballistic missiles.
2: Yeah.
0: Or were trying to, and they were. Wernher von Braun was practicing with rockets as a kid, as a 10 or 12 year old kid. He had rockets that, you know, he was blowing up and then trying to reach the stars.
2: Do you know where von Braun was during the Roswell crash?
0: I think he was in Peenemunde.
2: He was in Los Alamos.
0: Not in Peenemunde, I'm sorry.
2: He was in Los Alamos.
0: He would migrate, close to that.
2: Yeah, well, he was in Los Alamos, and then he was transferred to another facility near Ohio, but then he was known to have been walking around Wright-Patterson Field examining some of the wreckage of the Roswell crash. And it was after that that they came up with some ideas to improve on the rocketry and the space program. And that's allegedly, according to mythology, how Wernher von Braun was able to perfect the V2 and eventually the Saturn V.
0: Right. Those were all German inventions and German perfected rocketry.
2: Right.
0: That's the point. That's the point I was trying to make. So they had wedge shaped engines, you know, that we claim as our own, but those were actually developed in Germany. The drawings came from Germany.
2: Mm-hmm.
0: And
2: mm-hmm.
0: they even had a, you know, the Challenger that takes the inner space travel that goes up and lands again. Well, the Germans had one just about I've seen the drawings, and they're just about a copy of what we have.
2: Right.
0: Except they had a detachable engine.
2: Sure.
0: Or jettison, that they would jettison the engines, where ours have, you know, a permanent engine on it.
2: There was a lot of ingenuity and a lot of strange Wunderweapons is what they've called them, provided by the scientists at Peenemünde and the ones that left in 43, some of the other, the intelligence ops that went in through the CIA and the NSA, and then, of course, the scientists being filtered in through Boeing, Martin Marietta, and several others.
0: Right.
2: It's another reason why a lot of the UFO sightings that happened in the Northwest did what they did prior to Roswell in 1947. There was actually a sighting in Puget Sound and also a sighting over Mount Rainier with Kenneth Arnold. So they were actually witnessing the experiment craft going on that way too. So I believe, however, it was given to them through aliens. I think that through these occult practices and through these seances and through the Vril and the Thelema groups and Thulis, they were able to get that information from ultra-terrestrials, and that's how we made these ships.
0: As an engineer, I have not found any evidence of that ever transpiring.
2: Well, as an engineer, you wouldn't, because it was done in enclaves and very secretive. But of course, Hitler was into the occult, just like all the other German Nazis were.
0: Oh, yeah, he was highly in the occult, and he thought race and so on.
2: Well, I don't know if Wernher von Braun was, but Wernher von Braun certainly did some things that were pretty bad when he was in Germany. When he was working for the Germans, and we forgave him for some reason. But anyway, got to run. I appreciate the call. And we forgave him for all his bad things because he helped us with the space program. 888-673-3700. We'll be back.
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3: Gather round while I sing you of Wernher von Braun, a man whose allegiance is ruled by expedience. Call him a Nazi, he won't even frown. Nazi schmatzi, says Wernher von Braun. Don't say that he's hypocritical. Say rather that he's apolitical. Once the rockets are up, who cares where they come down? That's not my department, says Wernher von Braun. Some have harsh words for this man of renown, but some think our attitude should be one of gratitude, like the widows and cripples in old London town, who owe their large pensions to Wernher von Braun. You too may be a big hero, once you've learned to count backwards to zero. In German or English, I know how to count down. And I'm learning Chinese, says Wernher von Braun.
2: That's Tom Lehrer, Wernher von Braun. Anytime his name is mentioned, it's hilarious. By tradition, we always play that song in tribute to the late, great Wernher von Braun. Let's go down to Steve in Texas, KLBJ. You're on Ground Zero.
4: Hey, Clyde, how you doing?
2: Doing great, man.
4: Hey, I was watching a documentary about a year ago about the conflict between Canada, Norway, and Russia over the grounds that from the deteriorating ice up there. Mm. And it seems that by some nautical law that they have access to 200 miles off their coast to the gas oil reserves and the fisheries.
2: Mm-hmm.
4: So that could have something to do with the military activity up there, because the documentary showed our troops training with Canada and Norway, and they're within sight of Russia at times.
2: Yeah, I'm sure that's the case. And in fact, you know, that was a great connection that was made about how what we may be hearing is a precursor to war in Russia or war somewhere in a colder area of the globe. And this would be why they were training. It doesn't explain why they didn't notify the people of Jackhead or of Manitoba. I don't understand why they didn't tell them, because now it gives way to stories like this. I mean, if there is no UFO, no craziness going on, it's, you know, probably, you know, let's take the logical stance here that it may not be. But see, there are a lot of people on my Twitter right now that say, you believe the military story? I don't necessarily believe all the military story. I want to know what's going on. I want to know why something as simple as a plane crashing in the ice has kept people in their homes and has kept the internet down and phones down for some time, so people cannot discuss this or even see it. Doesn't make any sense. I mean, if they're doing an exercise, it should be something simple, not something so complicated they have to keep it secret from the public.
4: And it could be, you know, Russia's been probing with bombers all over the world, you know, kind of pushing the borders, air borders of countries. You know, we could have shot down one of their planes, or it could have been, UFO activity monitoring the military exercises there.
2: True. That's interesting, Steve. Thank you so much for the call.
4: Take it easy.
2: Take care. Bye-bye. 888-673-3700. 888-673-3700. Tonight, strange stories out of Manitoba, out of Winnipeg. We're hearing about a UFO that may have crashed in Lake Winnipeg near Jackhead Indian Reservation. Now, the problem is that it may just be a hoax. However, the military is acting pretty peculiar about an exercise that they're conducting called Arctic Bison. And everybody in the area are questioning whether or not a UFO has crashed in Lake Winnipeg or if something else more sinister is going on. Just want to know your opinion. We had Shelley Pfeiffer on the show from Canada telling us about what she thought what was going on. She didn't necessarily say it was a UFO, but she says that the military is acting very strange, and she wants to know what's going on as well. Do you believe the witnesses, or do you believe the military story? 888-673-3700. It's a classic tale of information and disinformation. We just got to figure out what's the true information, and we'll be back.
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0: I'm Clyde Lewis, and this is Ground Zero. The numbers to call tonight, 888-673-3700, that's 673-3700. Toll free at 888-673-3700. Tonight, talking about commotion in Canada, Winnipeg, Manitoba, UFO crash, reported all over the internet, military acting peculiar, others saying it's a hoax. Question I have is, do you trust the citizens who say that something strange has happened out there, or do you trust the military? Well, I would say that you need to kind of weigh in both and see where it all goes and see if there's any truth, and also check out the sources for this statement. Now, I told you earlier that I had contacted Peter Davenport at the UFO Reporting Center, and he told me that he believed that there was no truth to the story, or that there's very little truth to the story. As a matter of fact, he had contacted several individuals that are there in Canada to try and confirm the story. He tells me that he contacted Chris Rutkowski from the Canadian UFO Report in Manitoba, and also the strike team from UFON. They claim there's nothing to the story, but what we lack are credible witnesses in the story. The few that have talked are now being told not to. The evidence was not first presented to credible news agencies at all. It was mostly done on social media. Even if a UFO crashed in the waters of Jackhead, there would be hardly anyone that could accurately get near it. All we have now are a few curious pictures, some commentary that something evidently had crashed there. Even the military said that they were using a plane crash as a way to carry out their exercise, which is called Arctic Bison. The UFO community frequently inundated with all kinds of stories. It's hard to tell the real ones from the fake ones because many people want to pull hoaxes. The latest Blue Book revelations say that we need to use more caution now when reporting UFO stories. However, if we see something that's out of, that's out of the ordinary, we should report it. Many people in the field of research here that do research sincerely want to believe that UFOs are piloted by aliens. That's a common thing. But the truth is, there are many people and many theories that presume that perhaps the alien UFOs are rare, and what we're experiencing is a result of some sort of other experiment, perhaps even a military collusion of some kind. I think that what we're seeing here is we're seeing probably a mixture of both. Something that space-age technology crashed there at Lake Winnipeg. The military doesn't want anyone to see it. In ufology, a close encounter, for example, it's called a CE, which is an event in which a person witnesses an unidentified flying object. That's close encounters of the first kind. Terminology and the system for classification behind it was started by astronomer and UFO researcher J. Allen Hynek. It was first suggested in his 1972 book, The UFO Experience, A Scientific Inquiry. He introduced the first three kinds of contact. There's close encounters of the first kind, which is seeing an alien spacecraft. Close encounters of the second kind, which is proof and physical proof. Third kind is actual contact and being taken up. But Steven Spielberg introduced the pop culture to close encounters of the first, second, and third kind. But there are other encounters now that have been classified by science. I wanted to share them with you just for fun. A CE4 is a UFO event in which a human is abducted by UFOs or its occupants. Now, this type of number was not included in Hynek's original close encounter scale because it wasn't as prevalent until after Hynek wrote his book. Hynek, erstwhile associate Jacques Vallée, argued in the Journal of Scientific Exploration that a CE4 should be described as cases when witnesses experience a transformation of their sense of reality, so as to also include non-abduction cases where absurd, hallucinatory, or dreamlike events are associated with UFO encounters. A CE5 event is a UFO event that involves direct communication between aliens and humans. This type of close encounter was named by Stephen M. Greer's C-SETI group. Those of this type are described as bilateral contact experiences through conscious, voluntary, and proactive human-initiated cooperative communication with extraterrestrial intelligence. A CE6 is actually death of a human or animal associated with a UFO sighting. Close encounters of the seventh kind is the creation of a human-alien hybrid either by sexual reproduction or by artificial scientific method. So there are seven encounter types that we now deal with. There's also military terms for UFOs. There are bogeys, Santa Claus, and even fallen angels. Now, the term fallen angel also refers to a military craft that has crashed with a pilot inside. The investigation of UFO sightings involves many hours spent interviewing witnesses, surveying sighting locations, collecting photos and evidence, digging through archives, and even go to the site itself to investigate. And that's the thing. With this site in Winnipeg, it's too cold to investigate. Too many people saying many different things. We can't necessarily focus on anything. So this UFO investigation in Winnipeg is open. And some will say it's a hoax and some will say it's reality. We've had a few people say that things are strange up there in Jackhead, but depends on where you are and your perspective. Let's go to Annie right now. Annie, listening on WERC. Go ahead, Annie, you're on Ground Zero.
1: Hello.
0: Hi.
1: I suspect it might be a nuclear weapon or a dirty bomb or an atomic bomb, which might not have even gone off. It might have just gone astray. You know, sometimes things just don't go the trajectory like they're supposed to, or they get launched by mistake. Or it could be a dirty bomb. It could be accidental or deliberate. That's what I suspect.
0: Yeah, they call that a broken arrow. So maybe there is a broken arrow in that region. They don't want anybody getting near it. Something went live during the exercise.
1: Like it's poison.
0: I know.
1: They're treating it like poison.
0: I know, and that's a very good observation that they're treating it like poison.
1: I'd be careful of the water.
0: What's that?
1: I would be careful of the water.
0: I would too.
1: I would not eat anything out of my garden until I found out what that was.
0: That's a good point. It's a good point. I don't know. You know, test the area. There ought to be people out there. I mean, I know that we've had people out there from SciCap and others out there saying that they saw the lights. But have we really gotten a decent investigation, or is it too cold to go out and investigate? I don't know about you, but I could make commentary for my own home as well and say that it's a certain way.
1: For produce.
0: Oh, what's that?
1: It's too cold for produce, but it's not too cold to shoot some food and eat it, and I'd be leery of that.
0: I would, too. Well, Annie, thank you so much for calling tonight.
1: Thank you.
0: You take care. Bye-bye. Let's go to Bob in Texas. KTRH on Ground Zero.
2: Hey, Clyde, how you doing?
0: I'm doing okay. Just trying to ascertain whether or not I can call this a hoax or call this something that's really going on. I think they had an experience out there, but I don't know what to call it. I don't even know. You know, if the military's involved now, it could be anybody's. It could be anybody's hypothesis.
2: Yeah. Well, this is what I know, and this is what I heard on late night radio a few years ago. That Mac Brazel, the farmer who had the craft crash on his property.
0: Yeah.
2: I heard that he had into.
0: He what now? Are you there? Damn! I want to hear this.
2: Thicker. What? The
0: okay.
2: Wall of one of them.
0: Okay, Bob, your phone cut out, yeah. Now you're back. So tell me the story again, please.
2: Okay, let me see if I can help. Okay, I heard that Mac Brazel, the farmer.
0: In Roswell, yeah.
2: That he had had, when he found one of the crafts that crashed on his property, it was kind of like half of a craft he walked into. It was all banged up, and what he found on the wall was a Nazi swastika.
0: Really?
2: And that he was quieted up about it. I haven't heard anything about that before or since then. This is years ago. And it's probably one of the reasons he got taken in and questioned and interrogated. And he was imagined to talk to the military, and that he got a finder's fee and that they owed him. And that's how he got his brand new truck back then.
0: Now, I didn't know that he saw a swastika, but I do know that when Betty and Barney Hill, the first abductees talked about in the contemporary UFO history, Betty and Barney Hill were actually hypnotized. And Barney had said that there were aliens, you know, like the typical alien grays. But then there was another alien with a strange face that wore a Nazi uniform. And he says it is hypnosis. You take in the transcript of Barney Hill when they're talking about his abduction case. He said that he saw a soldier wearing a Gestapo uniform walking through the UFO that they were in.
2: Hmm. And there's one more thing I wanted to add, that Warren Von Braun said a few years ago to a researcher a few decades ago. It came out on Ancient Aliens, the History Channel. Warren Von Braun was asked by a researcher about how they get all this, and he says, we had help from beyond our atmosphere.
0: Yeah. I've heard Warren Von Braun. That's why when I asked the question of the occult, and he said, no, I don't believe the caller. I wanted to know if he remembered Warren Von Braun even saying that they had help from out there. They didn't get it all on their own.
2: Yeah, they said they got it from outside our atmosphere. So that kind of told me whatever it is, Zeta Reticulans, some type of reptilian humans from the future that are looking like them because of all the DNA contamination we're getting right now with the contrails, and that those nanoparticles are up there and all that aluminum. You know, mm-hmm. It kind of makes me wonder a little bit. They're, and a lot of these creatures coming from the future could be solar. That's why they're interested in the human aura. They're not like us. If they are future beings, and they're kind of giving them some extra technology there to get jump started for their own means, I would think.
0: Well, you know, the secret's out about the great tall whites and whether or not they are counseling our government. The same tall whites that counseled Hitler's government. Same tall whites that helped out with some of the other appearances. I think it was Malcolm X who even saw the tall whites and a few other people. So you know, you never know if those accounts are true, but it just seems to be a constant in UFO lore that these white tall grays or whatever they are, these white tall aliens seem to be around and usually in successful governments.
2: Yeah, because I think right now disclosure's coming out through all the background, with late night radio and stuff on the internet.
0: Yeah,
2: I think it's up to us to, you know, put the pieces of the puzzle together. I'm just looking at the big picture and gives me a good idea of what's happening out there. It looks like we're having some strings pulled at the very highest level on many levels, it looks like, from outside.
0: Yeah, that's what it looks like. Bob, thank you so much for your call.
2: Hey, thank you too, Clyde.
0: Have a good night. 888-673-3700. Do you have an opinion of what's going on up north? Apparently, it's an area where it's cold, it's desolate. Something crashed on the night of the 18th, and the military is keeping it quiet. Many people on the internet are talking about wondering if it's a hoax or it's real. Many witnesses say it's real. Some of the scientists and even some UFO researchers say there's no truth to the story. What do you think? 888-673-3700. That's 888-673-3700. We'll be back with more Ground Zero. Don't go away.
3: Back to Ground Zero with Clyde Lewis on FM News 101. This is not a test. It is the future. Ground Zero with Clyde Lewis.
0: Go to Ted in Michigan. Hi, Ted. You're on Ground Zero.
4: Hi, Clyde.
0: Hey, man.
4: I was just thinking about how you were talking about the tall whites and how they're messing with the government.
0: Mm-hmm.
4: And all these UFO crashes are happening. And every time we get one of these UFO crashes that happens, we get a big jump in technology.
0: Mm-hmm.
4: And I was thinking that these UFO crashes are planned and they're actually filled with, like, technology that the aliens are giving to us.
0: Yeah. Yeah, a lot of it is technology they're giving to us. A lot of it is test driving, some of it to see if it works, some of it if it doesn't. And that's the thing. I don't know if we have... I don't know if we have all the technology or do we have most of the technology to, you know, question whether or not they still would crash and give us this technology. That's why, you know, I lean more towards the possibility of possible reverse engineered technology failing and then crashing. No aliens involved, but in spirit, they're there making sure the piloting's going well. You know what I'm saying?
4: Yeah, I know what you're saying.
0: Yeah. So, I mean, we don't necessarily have to have them pilot the things. But we certainly know that they had a part in making the things.
4: Exactly. They might even be doing what the one German scientist was doing and just standing by and making sure these are like the rockets and getting off the ground.
0: Exactly. That's exactly what it could be. So, yeah, it's something to think about. I just know that when this story broke, and it's like when I heard Shelley Pfeiffer on the program from Canada, she said, well, when the story first broke, we were told it was a UFO crash. Then they pulled it and they said it was an exercise. And then she said, and now it's gone. You can't even get any information spread around about it. And so the only people that are carrying it is the social media. And even then they're pulling the links. They're getting rid of it all.
4: Yeah. So I was thinking that these tall whites are doing business with them to get their technology. And then the reason these military can get there so quick is because it's all planned. They're planning to drop all this new technology for governments to grab up and then make their own.
0: It's interesting. Ted, I appreciate the call, buddy. Thank you so much.
4: All right.
0: Take care.
4: Have a good day.
0: You too. Bye-bye. Let's go to, I believe, this is Victoria in Texas. You're on Ground Zero. Go ahead.
5: Well, I love your show. I'm 64 years old, and I never wanted to see an alien. But about a year and a half ago, I was lying in my bed, and I thought I was dreaming, but I know now that I wasn't, because I've been on YouTube. Okay. I was lying on my bed, and this thing appeared, like, out of the wall, but I could hear all this water running. And that's what, when I opened my eyes, because I thought the rain was coming in through the window. And this tall, gray thing, about, 7 feet tall or so, I don't know, was standing by that window, just almost next to my bed. And I was scared immediately. My conscious mind, I know I was half awake, but I couldn't move. It was just like I was pinned to that bed.
0: Right.
5: And when I spoke, when I was finally able to speak, I pretended like it was my mom. I said, "Mother, mother, mom, that's the longest shower you've ever taken." And this alien was turning its head like in perplexity. Like it was looking at me like, "What in the world is she talking about?"
0: Yeah.
5: And it really didn't frighten me, because the thing didn't speak or nothing. And then I went back to sleep. Now, I know this wasn't a dream, and I think these beings, or whatever they are showing themselves slowly to us so we all don't go in a panic all at once.
0: Right. It's a slow, gradual process. That's how they do this.
5: Uh-huh. And I just wanted to share that experience and to tell you that I love your show. I was turned on to it about 3 years ago, and I listened to you all week.
0: Well, thank you, Victoria. I really appreciate you listening. And thank you for sticking with me for the 3 years. I really do appreciate a lot of people who listen in there, and they are always listening, always faithful, and always loyal, and I'm so grateful for that. So thank you, Victoria.
5: And you bet, right after you is Mr. George Norrie.
0: That's exactly right. Remember that. George is right after me. So, yeah, thank you so much for calling tonight.
5: Well, thank you, Mr. Lewis.
0: Take care. Bye-bye, Victoria.
5: Bye-bye.
0: Bye. 888-673-3700. That's 888-673-3700. That's right. George Norrie. George Norrie, Coast to Coast AM, comes on the radio after me. Kind of like the warm-up act. You know, that's what I was back in the day, was with Art Bell, kind of, sort of. Sort of, kind of. I wasn't national then, but we had the internet on, and we were one of the first radio stations in Salt Lake City to broadcast Art Bell. And so it was me, Paranet Continuum, and Dreamland, back when Art Bell did Dreamland. And so it was on a Sunday night, a whole block of paranormal UFO reporting and that sort of thing. So it's kind of nice we both work together, George and I. So 888-673-3700. That's 888-673-3700. We'll be back with more. Keep it right here on Ground Zero.

0: eyes on this on a military line?
1: You crazy? Have it on tape. Not on your life.
0: All right, what is it?
1: Group 6 radar picked up a signal. 10 minutes ago, two blips moving in formation.
0: What do you want me to do about it?
1: Listen to this. The chief engineer says this is the third time this month that's happened. They've checked the lines.
0: Wait a minute. Why are you telling me this? It's a routine matter, and I'm in the middle of a security meeting, and I don't have any time to waste on this nonsense.
1: There's something out there. I know it. I can feel it.
0: What do you want me to do about it?
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4: Confirmed as equipment check.
5: I understand something strange happened to you here last night.
6: It's like being on the elevator, but no elevator, you know what I mean?
5: I'm about to speak to Professor Bauer, who has reported sighting a UFO.
7: I saw this object pass over, moving rather slowly, but very positively powered. I'd say it had a disc-like look to it, but it was very definitely an object.
1: There's something out there. I know it. I can feel it.
0: What do you want me to do about it?
7: But it was very definitely an object. I'd say it had a disc-like look to it.
0: Wait a minute. Why are you telling me this?
7: I saw this object pass over.
5: What do you think this means in the whole scope of things, the whole universe?
7: I think there's no doubt about it. That somewhere, somehow, we're being visited by extraterrestrial bodies, visiting our planet and maybe looking at all of us.
8: I'm Clyde Lewis. You are listening to Ground Zero. Numbers to call tonight. 888-673-3700. That's 888-673-3700. Tonight, is it all a big hoax out there in Canada, or is the military covering something up? Wondering if you believe the evidence provided by the witnesses or the evidence provided by the military. And a few other people have said that they've investigated. There's no reason to believe that anything has happened out there that's out of the ordinary. However, it's still freezing cold out there. It makes you wonder if, you know, people have really conducted any kind of investigation, or if they just said, hey, you know what? It just sounds too good to be true. We're not going out in the cold. To hell with you. I'm just wondering what you think. 888-673-3700. That's 888-673-3700 tonight on Ground Zero. The great mystery in the Great White North, I guess you could call it, with the crash at Winnipeg Lake. I don't even know if there was a crash, but it certainly sounds interesting. And, of course, the military is acting all crazy and weird about it all. So we'll find out for sure what's going on. 888-673-3700. Let's go to Ed in New York. You're on Ground Zero. Go ahead.
9: Hello, Clyde. I'm up here in the Great White North in New York, and I can tell you, I do believe in flying saucers. I have seen some in this area. I had a very unusual experience back around 97. Wife and I, it was a July night. It was very warm out. We got on my motorcycle, and we were going up to Lake George on Route 9N. And we were going around through the area of Luzerne, Hadley, Luzerne, up around the Fourth Lake area. And the road bends all the way around this mountain. It's kind of like about a mile stretch. And it was nighttime. And there was one, at the time, maybe it's still there, there's just one street lamp halfway through this big long turn. And normally it's a 25-minute ride from Corinth to Lake George. Well, we get up around this bend, and we go past that light, and then we'd be back at the beginning. That was the fog rolled in, and it was ice, like bone-chilling ice cold all of a sudden. And then we'd get up past that light again, and I'd be back. And we'd see that light way, way down, and I'd come up upon it again. This happened, I lost track maybe 8 times. We got to Lake George, we parked the bike, we got off, and I checked my watch, and I couldn't believe it. It took me 15 minutes to get there. I asked my wife what her watch was the same. So we had quite a lapse of, like, twice as long to get there. And I didn't see any flying saucers that night. or unusual lights in the sky, but I did in that same area several years later. I did see some lights, and I was wondering if you think I should possibly go for the hypnosis, the regression hypnosis, or what you know about that.
8: Well, if you feel you've lost time, yes, I actually I've sat in on a lot of these reverse hypnosis sessions. And some unbelievable things are said from abductees, and it's just amazing to hear what they have to say. There was one man that I sat in with. He had a hypnotherapy session, and he actually did a reverse sort of trance on him. And it was interesting because he said that he was abducted from his home. He was taken on board a ship. And he said he was taken on board by these hooded white beings. They were hooded. They were white with big eyes. Took him in, made him comfortable. They laid him on a very soft feather bed, made him very comfortable. Then apparently he woke up, and it was like he was in a room. They gave him this illusion that he was in a very nice, posh hotel room. And then they took him into a stone arena. And he felt as though he was in a different time. Stone Arena, because everybody was like dressed, looking pretty poor and dirty and impoverished. And they're all sitting around in these bleachers watching. They were like these stone bleacher type thing, like it was a, you know, like it was an old theater. And they're all sitting around in these bleachers in the cold, waiting for these beings to come out in their hoods. And then they would go out and they would sacrifice children in front of them. And that's what he witnessed. He witnessed these beings sacrificing children in front of what he felt was, he didn't even recognize the language. He just said he knew that it was sometime maybe in the, 14th or 13th century, in a sort of what he called an auditorium type place. And they came out very quietly with fires, and they were playing drums, and they were sacrificing these children, these children on an altar. And I thought that was the weirdest thing I'd ever heard in a therapy session where a hypnosis had taken place and somebody had experienced something.
9: I am a believer in this stuff, and they say some of these things are timecraft. They can affect time, and maybe even bring people through to different times.
8: Yeah.
9: But I had some very unusual things happen in my life after that I would be glad to email. I don't want to say it on the phone because some of them actually involve security. But I would be glad to let you know some of the strange things that happened after that experience.
8: I would love to hear about it. Go ahead and send me an email at groundzeropdx@yahoo.com.
9: Okay. I'm sorry. Let me just write that down.
8: Groundzeropdx@yahoo.com.
9: Okay, I will do that. And thank you for letting me get on the show tonight.
8: Yeah, thank you for calling. Let's go now to David in Texas. KLBJ, you're on Ground Zero. Go ahead.
10: Good evening, Clyde.
8: Hi.
10: I just wanted to add a little bit on this mystery going on in Canada.
8: Yeah.
10: Lately, the Ukrainian government has been asking Canada to help them fight the Russian separatists.
8: Mm-hmm.
10: And if they're, in fact, holding military exercise out there in the winter at this time,
8: mm-hmm.
10: it might be that they're training Ukrainian soldiers and or even a joint unit that might go over and help train the Ukrainians.
8: That seems to be a very possible and, in fact, probably the most logical thing that's going on right now up there.
10: Now, if that's happening, the Russians would very much want to monitor those exercises, and they have now started using drones.
8: Mm-hmm.
10: It may very well be that a Russian drone monitoring those exercises crashed, and that's what they were retrieving.
8: Interesting. Yeah, I would say that's why they keep it under wraps. I'm willing to believe that. I'm not pushing the UFO story.
10: Coup.
8: Right. I'm not pushing the UFO story as much as people like to think I am. I mean, I got people on Facebook saying, "Quit passing misinformation." I'm not. I said from the very beginning.
10: We don't know what it is, but
8: right.
10: The likelihood it's a UFO that would be light enough to be lifted by a helicopter out of a lake
8: where
10: the water, would have some suction to it. That would be kind of difficult to believe. It'd have to be a very small light object. But capturing one of the new Russian drones, you know, that would have to clearly be launched by a ship offshore.
8: Yeah.
10: Would be a real coup. But well, there's also one other possibility.
8: Yeah, what is the other possibility?
10: China has been testing, China's been testing these reentry vehicles, high speed, you know, like a scramjet, only they're launching them off of ICBMs at very high speed.
8: Mm-hmm.
10: And they glide back to Earth and then take a very low orbit that would get underneath our missile defense system.
8: Mm-hmm.
10: It's very possible that they did another test and overshot their Pacific landing and also crashed into Western Canada.
8: Are those the same?
10: That also would be a coup.
8: Are those the same weapons that don't even need bombs, that just the impact causes a sort of a megaton experience or a milliton experience?
10: No, they come in at extremely high speed. In fact, the two that they launched earlier last year were traveling at over 10,000 miles an hour.
8: Wow.
10: But instead of coming in like an ICBM on a long arc, they eject in low orbit from the missile and have a booster that accelerates them in a downward path to high speed, and then they eject or dislodge their thruster and come in like one of these little space shuttles at very high speed, and they come in at a very low. They come down low into the atmosphere and then like a cruise missile with their immense speed and fly underneath the defense system.
8: Exactly.
10: And they put a warhead on that, and you can't stop it, and it doesn't take but about 5 minutes to get from China to the United States.
8: Wow.
10: And so, but in either case, if I was to take a guess and something actually did crash there while they were having a military exercise, I'd put my money on they got a Russian drone. And that would be something they would not want to admit.
8: Pretty
10: and
8: good.
10: And the Russians wouldn't admit it either.
8: Pretty damn good. I would have to say, you know, that's probably what happened. I mean, we've been hinting around the Russian possibility for training against Russia for at least the last hour, but nothing is succinct and as clear as this, David. So, yeah, we're getting closer
10: Like I said, the Russians are very concerned that some Western power is going to come in to the aid of the Ukrainians.
8: Yeah.
10: And if all of a sudden you start having a lot of Russian troop deaths in Ukraine, Vladimir Putin is in serious trouble.
8: Okay. David, thank you for the call.
10: Good luck with it, guy.
8: You bet. Take care. That's great. Let's go to Michael in Kentucky. Hi, Michael. You're on Ground Zero.
11: Hi, Clyde. How are you?
8: Doing good.
11: I love your show.
8: Thank you.
11: I just wanted to make a brief point and it doesn't pertain to the candidate thing. And I wanted your opinion on the documentary Mirage Men.
8: We interviewed the director and the writer of Mirage Men. Yes, we interviewed them a while ago, and we talked with them about the movie.
11: That really caused me to really, really believe aliens and the government cover up. I mean, I believe it 100% after I watched that. And then the serious documentary with Robert, with that ER doctor that's trying to push for disclosure. I just wanted to get your thoughts on that and I'll leave off.
8: I'll tell you, Mike, what I think of that. I think that, yes, the military, and if you look at Blue Book and you look at all of the new documents that are out, the military did overreport alien and UFO cases to cover up other things. This could very well be the case of what's going on right now, that they're disinformationists. In fact, when this story first broke, I did nothing for it. I said, and if you look at my Facebook page, I said, this is disinformation. Not that it didn't happen, but it doesn't seem to fit anything to do with any aliens or anything like that. I said, if we investigated further, we would find that this could very well be a cover-up to cover up something else. And so while everybody else is buzzing about the aliens and the UFOs, we're actually bringing up the UFO report as it was reported, and then we try to dissect it and try to pull it up and pull it apart to see if we can find a story that matches, or at least anyone can corroborate the information and the evidence. So far, we have two respected individuals who've investigated this saying that there's no truth to the story. However, we do have residents who called in, or at least one resident who called in and said, yes, they're telling people not to look at it, not to take any photos of it. They don't have cell phone or internet. So we're looking at a disinformation story where probably something military and top secret is being hidden up there at Lake Winnipeg in the Jackhead area. So you're pretty much on the money with that. The military can and will pass along information or disinformation regarding alien landings. That's why we said it was disinformation from the beginning. Now we're finding out it's more disinformation as we dig deeper into what may be going on. We'll be back. Keep it here.
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0: not a test. It is the future. Ground Zero with Clyde Lewis.
1: Let's go to Dan. Illinois, WMBD, you're on Ground Zero.
2: Yeah, can we rule out simple space junk or meteorite?
1: I don't rule it out. I rule out a meteorite because that would be something different. I think a lot more people would have seen it. I don't rule out space junk. I don't rule out plane crash. I don't rule out experimental plane crash. And
2: kind of strange that it goes in a lake, all over land. That lake's not very big, is it?
1: I think it's pretty, the whole area of Manitoba is all lakes. I mean, you get confused which lake's which. In fact, I thought the lake was at Jackhead, and there's a lake at Jackhead. There's Winnipeg or Manitoba Lake, Winnipeg Lake, Manitoba. So, I mean, you got all those lakes, it's a whole area of lakes. And, go ahead.
2: Space junk. I don't know. It's just, we don't hear much of that.
1: But. The idea though is that the military is admitting to an exercise. And if they're admitting to an exercise, at least we do know that the military is there. At least we know that the military has been doing all kinds of things. But what have they been doing? And why is it that they decide they want to tell people, stay in your homes, don't go out, we'll take care of this, and then when it's all over, you can get out and do what you need to do. And see, something has gone wrong, and I don't think they do that for space junk, but I think they do it for something that would be of top security, such as what people have been speculating about, perhaps an ice rescue, like if a plane is in Russia, crashes in ice, they would have to learn how to do ice rescues. Things of that nature, which is highly more logical and believable than the possibility of an alien spacecraft crashing there and the disinformation that was put out a few days ago. Because it's one of the reasons why I held back with the story, because the minute I read it, I said to my audience, I said, this is disinformation, but there is information in it that's very valuable. And then as I read more, it took on more momentum as the days progressed. And I'm thinking, well, a story like this is getting a lot of momentum. What can we do to investigate the story to see if the momentum is accurate or not? Let's throw it to the audience and see what they come up with. Let's throw it to people in Canada to see if they call in and tell me what they think. We've got one call in from Canada saying she felt it was very mysterious, but not a UFO, not an alien. She says it's not an alien UFO, but something is going on up there. So, I mean, we can't necessarily dismiss all of the information coming out of Canada, but we certainly can rule out alien flying saucers if that's what people want to believe.
2: Yeah, well, I'm trying to get my head around all this. I listen to you about every time you have aliens and flying saucers. Yeah. I like to see some more definitive proof.
1: Yeah, I mean, we have no definitive proof. Extraordinary stories, the extraordinary proof. We have no proof of a saucer. All we have is hearsay, and so we cannot develop a story on hearsay. We never have. So unless we have something that's definitive or at least compelling, we would say yes, aliens. But I'm not going to stand on an alien story with no legs. Let's just put it that way. So, Dan, thank you for your time and thank you for your theory. I appreciate it.
2: Well, thank you.
1: Thank you. Bye-bye. 888-673-3700. That's 888-673-3700. You notice how disinformation is thrown out there. You can always find good information within the disinformation. That's how you learn how to tell a story, whether it's fake or not. Now, we know something happened out in Canada. What happened? Was it alien? Probably not, but it's something even more secretive that the military doesn't want you to know about. It's an amazing story coming out of Canada. 888-673-3700. Give us a call. Let us know what you think coming up on Ground Zero. Good night. We'll be back.
3: Spinning complacently in the darkness, covered and blinded by a blanket of little lives, false security has lulled the madness of this world into a slumber. Wake up. An eye is upon you, staring straight down and keenly through, seeing all that you are and everything that you can never be. Yes, an eye is upon you, an eye ready to blink. So face forward, with arms wide open and mind reeling. Your future has arrived. Are you ready to go?

I'm Clyde Lewis, and this is Ground Zero. The numbers to call tonight, 888-673-3700. That's 673-3700. Toll free, 888-673-3700. Tonight, an investigation out of Winnipeg, Canada. Of course, when we first posted the information, we stated this was disinformation, meaning that while some of the information may not be true, there's plenty of other information that is true that we need to investigate. And who knows, we may come up with a reason why a story about a crashed UFO in a lake is so important. It's taking its legs. Now there are no legs because more and more people are investigating to find out there was no UFO crash, only simply a crash of some kind, maybe an experimental plane during an exercise called Arctic Bison 2015. But whenever we look into strange things like this, who do we blame? Do we blame the mainstream media for not taking care of the problem? Do we blame the internet, social media, for making something out of nothing? Who do we blame?

That's right. Canada and their bad information gathering. The situation is this. We've had people calling us. Well, one person we talked with from Canada who told us that the first story came out that it was a UFO sighting. Then it was pulled. Then there was a story about the military exercise. Then that was pulled. Then the military exercise had a formal announcement in the newspaper. So what we have here is we have the fault of the Canadian military not notifying the people about what was about to go down. And that is why I think that this is such a crazy story is because they didn't notify anybody until after the fact that they were going to do this exercise. And so I guess we can blame Canada for that, blame the military for that, because, you know, usually I know that in Oregon, as a matter of fact, I was doing in August of, I think it was 2005, I was doing a report at a bar. I was doing a Ground Zero Lounge at a bar, and we heard these loud helicopters flying over the city. We had heard these loud helicopters that were flying over the city, and someone had said, "Hey, Clyde, come out here. We want you to take a look at something." And I came out, and sure enough, we saw, it was my first real experience with black helicopters and soldiers hanging out the sides of these helicopters. Now, I've seen black helicopters before because I lived near an airport. I saw them. I was used to them. But nothing like the black helicopters I was seeing flying over Portland, Oregon. And I was frightened. I thought, what the hell's going on? Is this an invasion? Is this a terrorist attack? What is it? And come to find out that the mayor of Portland was not informed that the military was going to do an exercise where they were going to fly soldiers and do maneuvers over the top of the skyscrapers, landing on the skyscrapers, moving over to the bridges, landing on the bridges. Because there were helicopters landing on the bridges here in Oregon, okay? Landing on the bridges, landing on the skyscrapers. I got in a car and I followed these black helicopters where my house was, and they were flying around where my house was. I had a friend who had a camera. He poked his camera out and took a flash picture of it, and then the helicopter immediately took a bright light and flashed it on him. It was very creepy. Now, when these military exercises go down, you know, there are people who believe that they shouldn't tell us. I think they should, because this keeps us from having these types of stories, these UFO stories. Now, look, if it's national security that they want to cover, if this UFO story was to cover national security, then I guess you can give them a little bit of a forgiving buy there. But if it was reported properly and we know that there was some secret stuff going on up there, say, hey, we're doing an exercise, don't pay any mind to what we're doing out here, I think it would be a lot easier for us to handle this. Instead of having people fighting over whether or not UFOs did land or aliens did land, which, of course, was highly unlikely from the first get-go. But still, what was it that crashed in the water there? And there are many people who have had these types of experiences with aliens and UFOs, close encounters of the first, second, third, fourth, fifth kind, sixth kind. They happen all the time. This is not something that should not be looked into, because these things happen. But if we find out it hasn't happened, if we find out it's something that isn't supernatural, we need to report.

0: ordered as well. And I think I'm hoping that you understood the difference between information, disinformation, and what is a hoax. What's going on here is not a hoax. What's going on is disinformation provided by social networks who had imaginations that went too high and stated that it was a UFO crash when it was an unidentified crash, but it could have been something the military knew about and knew what was happening. And so it all, I guess, somebody did crash up there, something strange, but we don't know exactly. Daniel, you're on. You're calling from Portland. You're on Ground Zero. Go ahead. Daniel, hello. You there?
1: Yeah. Oh, here it is.
0: Yeah, there you are. Are you on the air? Go ahead.
1: Yeah, how are you? Clyde? How are you? This is Daniel. Are you there?
0: Go ahead. Yeah, I'm here. Go ahead.
1: All right, 1 second. Just stepping away from the radio.
0: What's that?
1: Anyway, yeah, on this Canadian theory here, I like what you said when you ended before you went to your break about if it's not concrete, the theory is a theory. You know what I mean? Of government hiding issues of everything and anything in between. So this would be pretty much called Lake No Lake. You know, now there's no lakes, the UFO or...
0: No, there's lakes, and there was a crash at the lake, but it wasn't necessarily a flying saucer with aliens involved. We had people saying, Canada's Roswell. We were saying, oh my God, this is something we looked into. It's like Canada, and I'm not going... No, come on, hold back a bit. This is not Canada's Roswell. This is something happening, and the military even said that there was a crash, but they didn't say it was a UFO. They said it was something that they needed to retrieve, and they did retrieve it. People said it looked like a flying saucer, and of course, it probably did look like a flying saucer being pulled out of that water.
1: Right, exactly. Well, I agree 100% that you definitely covered up as quick as any agency could. You know, there's been more activity lately in Canada in the Northwest than what's been really said.
0: Yeah.
1: We talked years ago about the issue of the very first official sighting for a UFO was over Oaks Park in 1947.
0: Oh, yeah, Oaks Park was the one that was reported right there, and then it flew from Oaks Park to the Ross Island Bridge. Yeah, that's true.
1: Absolutely. That was the precursor to Roswell.
0: Yeah.
1: If I'm not mistaken there.
0: Well, it happened before Puget Sound. It was like a week before Maury Island, and then it was a week before Maury Island. Even J. Edgar Hoover had that on file in his office.
1: Right.
0: So yeah, you're right. It's so right.
1: So you know, it's good to hear some more possibles and not possibles. But the fact is, we all know that it's adamant about urgent cover.
0: Yeah.
1: And these things are happening.
0: I wouldn't have touched this story in the first place if it hadn't been for the UFO sightings over Hillsborough, UFO sightings in the Northwest that were last week, and some of the UFO sightings that have been seen in Canada and down the eastern seaboard. I wouldn't have had anything to say about it. And then all of a sudden, we hear the story of a UFO crash in Canada, and I'm thinking, okay, we got plenty of UFO sightings, maybe a crash, maybe not a crash. We'll cover this story, but we'll cover it with a little bit of apprehension because we don't really have any true confirmation of a UFO or a crashed alien saucer of any kind, you know?
1: Exactly. Yeah, the roots aren't fully 100%.
0: No.
1: But, you know, there is, you know, it's quite the coincidence because about a week ago where I'm at over by the airport when I was outside taking the garbage out about 10 o'clock after work, and there were some, you know, I'm looking at the skies all the time, you know what I mean? Mm-hmm. And in the evening time, I'll take a break and look out, and there has been activity over Portland, definitely before the Hillsborough called in. I didn't call it because I'm tuned in with that whole element.
0: Right.
1: However, it was quite ironic, though, I did see a couple sightings right above the airport off Sandy and 112. Pretty amazing.
0: Mm-hmm, mm-hmm.
1: So with that in mind, it's getting tighter and tighter on what they're up to and what they're not up to.
0: Right.
1: So,
0: right.
1: It was just good to touch base on this. I came at the tail end of your conversation.
0: Well, I'm glad you did because I think a lot of people need to see how, you know, these stories can transpire and how, you know, either you A, believe them wholeheartedly, which I couldn't in my right mind, you know, just believe all the witnesses, although I can believe what the witnesses are telling me with regard with the military telling them to stay indoors, not to do anything, don't go around snooping. I can see that. But, you know, and that's why I always say, why all the drama, guys? I mean, if you really want to avoid this UFO drama, why don't you be a little bit more careful? Why don't you get some journalists to put out some information that would stick? But they didn't. And so the journalist stepped in later, CBC and a bunch of other people, and said, well, we know this is not true, that there was no crash. But yet the military said there was a crash. The military says there crashed. The CBC says there wasn't a crash. I'm like, going, guys, either you had a crash or you didn't. Please tell us if something crashed. Right. Well, something did. We're doing a plane exercise to rescue people out of a plane in a cold situation. Okay, well, that's believable. Have right. a good day. But they won't do that. They'll do this double speak and this rethink and all this other stuff. And that's why people spread rumors about UFOs and landing sites and all kinds of other stuff.
1: Absolutely. Even the newcomers in the believing field, right?
0: Mm-hmm.
1: If there's no bumper hubcap claim from them or the government in retrospect, you know, laughing at the, well, we don't have a hubcap or a bumper on
0: right.
1: the boat. Or,
0: well, everybody would like to kick the tires and honk the horn of a UFO, but the truth is it's going to be elusive for a while. And even find aliens piloting it is going to be very difficult as well, because it's not, they say, like, what, it's 5%. So going on that 5% ratio, we can tell you that, you know, while it was interesting and possibly even a fun moment, you know, for the first 15 minutes to say it was a UFO crash, we now know it was something else. And we now know it may be something that's a precursor to war, which is interesting.
1: Right. Exactly.
0: All righty.
1: Well, interesting subject. It was a pleasure to talk to you, Clyde, again. And, you know, until next time. Cheers. Keep up the good work, man.
0: Thank you, man. You take care.
1: One of the last and the best in probably on this planet as we know it.
0: Thank you so much. Well, once again.

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2: Everyone is in on the secrets, and big things are being planned. 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Ground Zero.
3: 888-673-3700. That's 888-673-3700. Someone decided to do a Google map for me, and apparently it's blacked out. I don't understand. I don't think it's that big of a deal, but they're making it look so sinister and so cloak and dagger. Now they've blacked out the area in Winnipeg. Don't know why, because of the situation going on. Manitoba. This is out of control. Gene in San Antonio, Texas, you're on Ground Zero.
4: How you doing? First time caller.
3: Thank you.
4: I'm a armed security guard in San Antonio. I was working late shift in downtown. And 11 o'clock when I was doing my paperwork to turn into the news station I was guarding, I wrote down 2300, and that's the last thing I remember, except coming to walking down the highway at 4 in the morning, and a lady and her son stopped and picked me up. I had no idea where I was, and they drove me to a convenience store where I called my son, and he came and picked me up. It took him about an hour to get there, and I have like 5 hours of missing time. When I got home, I went to sleep for like a day and a half. And when I came to, I have bruises all over my legs, on all of my arms. And my uniform was perfectly clean, so I didn't fall down or anything. But I have no idea how I got way out there. And it was just weird. It took me a week to find my pickup truck. I had to call the sheriff's office to get him to track it down. And it was parked on the side of the highway, just perfectly, not a scratch on it, so I didn't wreck it or anything. And it's never happened again, but it's like 5-6 hours of missing time and some bruises.
3: What do you think happened to you, Gene?
4: I have no idea. All I remember is filling out that paperwork at the end of my shift. And ended up way out past Floresville.
3: Have you ever had any seizures in your life, Gene?
4: No.
3: No seizures. And so this was the first time this has ever happened to you, and you have no idea what happened?
4: None.
3: Have you ever considered going to a hypnotist and finding out if they could have you relive that, see what happened to you during that lost time?
4: I've been thinking about it, but, you know, never did it, but it's really weird.
3: Does it scare you to think of what you may have done during that time period?
4: No, it hadn't really scared me. I wonder how I got out there. You know, it's just crazy.
3: Mm-hmm. Yeah, those things happen, and when you lose time, you know, a lot of people wonder if they were either, you know, having a seizure, or they were having a blackout moment, or... And others, people, you know, when they've been regressed in therapy, they find out they've been abducted by some force. So,
4: yeah, you know, I've never had any, never seen any strange things in the sky either. So, I've been listening to this station for about 2 years now since I've been doing this.
3: Uh-huh.
4: But when I found my truck, my weapon, gun belt, everything was in the truck, and I never take it off until I get home. My wallet. Everything else, you know, was all in the truck. Nothing was on me. And, you know, and my shirt was untucked. My boots were untied. It's just crazy.
3: Wow. Well, I mean, chalk it up to lost time. And until you do more investigation, I mean, I would get it checked out, Gene, just to make sure that, you know, you didn't have any major encounter of some kind. Because, I mean, that's just amazing. You lost that much time and you were found. It's just odd.
4: Yeah, just wandering down the highway, you know. Just,
3: wow.
4: And my head felt totally weird for like a week.
3: Hmm. Wow. You didn't slip on the ice and hit your head or anything that you recall? Or nothing?
4: No, it's San Antonio. There's no ice in the summertime.
3: Well, it's true. It's true. I'm just trying to figure out all the basics here, wondering what's going on. Anyway, well, great story, Gene. Thanks for calling in tonight.
4: All right. Appreciate you listening to me. Thanks.
3: Take care. Bye-bye. My gosh, I was just seeing on the TV monitor group of people walking through a subway in South Korea falling into a sinkhole. Sucked them right in. It's just horrible. Anyway, we'll be back with more of your calls at 888-673-3700. That's 888-673-3700. A couple lines are open, so be sure and call in tonight. We'll be back.
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5: Maybe something went down over there in Canada. Jack Head, First Nation Indian Reserve. It seems like the place is kind of shut down. They're not letting anybody in or out of the reserve area, of the vicinity of where people claim that there is a disc that crashed into a frozen lake.
6: A possible UFO crash has been reported in Jack Head Reservation in Canada. According to reports from CBC News, witnesses claim that they saw a bright light in the sky near Lake Winnipeg, fueling speculation that it may have been an unidentified flying object.
5: And I'm comparing it to 1947, the possible recovery of a crashed flying disc as it's been described. This could be the biggest news since. In regards to this, what's your gut feeling?
7: I spent so much time, you know, on this subject as far as watching TV shows and reading stuff online. I mean, there's stuff happening all the time that we don't hear about, and there is some stuff that we do hear about. I'm sure it's happened, we just don't know about it. You know, we're not privy to that information as far as what the governments do and, you know, what they find out. So I'm sure something like this has happened. I mean, if it happened in 1947, if it happened, you know, there was in Texas, in Aurora, Texas. I mean, how many different, you know, around the world there's been accounts of this happening. So this is probably, you know, another one you could probably add on the list.
6: The rumor became stronger when photos were posted of Canadian forces in the area, with many people speculating that the military was rushing to the scene in an effort to contain a possible UFO crash site. A witness report from the area claimed that the Canadian military had vehicles lined up along the North Shore and were threatening anyone who tried to take pictures of the scene. The witness also claims that a disc-shaped craft was being pulled from the ice by military snowmobiles and a bombardier.
3: I'm Clyde Lewis. You're listening to Ground Zero. Breaking news from Spokane, Washington, ladies and gentlemen. Fireballs falling from the sky, lighting up Spokane as we speak. This is just new, coming over the wire. We haven't got many details, but we are trying to get some confirmation from the local ABC affiliate there. So, yes, Spokane breaking news. There's fireballs, and a lot of people are claiming that fireballs are being seen all over the country tonight. I don't know why. We had a few trickling reports, and not really too many to speak of, but close to home, Spokane, Washington, with these fireballs. So sky is active tonight, even though maybe what's going on in Canada isn't so compelling. Maybe this will be. Who knows? Let's go to Sherry in Washington. Hi, Sherry. You're on Ground Zero.
8: Hi, Clyde. Thanks for having me.
3: Hi.
8: Yeah?
3: Did you talk to the elder?
8: I did. And
3: tell us the story. Okay. Tell us the story about what you did. Now, Sherry is a big fan of Ground Zero, and she made a call to one of the elders at the Jack Head Reservation, Indian Reservation. She finally got a hold of somebody out there, and she wrote me and told me about our conversation. So why don't you tell us about your conversation?
8: Yes, I have a high respect and regard for the indigenous nations, as I'm also part indigenous. So I respect the elders and listen to the ones that pay attention for the people, all the people. And when I had contacted one of the elders this evening, he was reserved to indulge any information. And I know that if there is something mysterious going on, and even if the military police have already went to the elders like they used to do back in the Civil Wars, and they would go to the chief. Sometimes they might not tell you what they would like to tell you. But he did give me some information regarding a ufologist that investigated that particular scene there.
3: Yeah.
8: And he sent me the link to watch. And when I watched that link on, it's basically a news report from the ufologist who has a high ranked name.
3: Yeah, Rutowski is his name. His name is Rutowski. We have a statement from him as well. What did you get from the video?
8: As I watched the video, I see where he was really reserved himself. I watched his body language, and I could see that there's more into it than what's probably being revealed to the public, even the little bit that's slipping through, or the videos that aren't being taken off of the internet are the ones that they want, that I would say that they want the public to believe in more.
3: Mm-hmm.
8: Like the ones that are discrediting the possibility of something on a larger scale going on. But I had this experience back in 2010. This is something that's personal that kind of hits home with me on this particular location in Canada. Back in 2010, there was a lot of more UFOs and exposures happening. For some reason, it's like the curtain opened, and all of a sudden, boom, here was all kinds of activity. And in October of 2010, right around there, in my sleep, and this was not just a dream, I experienced something that was so vivid, I was living in it, it was real, and I would be more than happy to go under hypnosis with this. I was up in a Canadian house location that's probably really close to this location that we're discussing tonight, and there was an alien invasion, and the military police were going house to house and clearing people out, and the people were not being told where they were going, and they were just absolutely depopulating by neighborhoods. And I was in this house, and there was like a portal that opened through this one window, and there were dimensional beings. There was one that was in charge who was like he was about 7 foot tall, and he was like the bird head with a human body.
3: Mm-hmm.
8: Who was preparing me, and I was being talked to by him just through telepathy. He was preparing me for what was about to come through the south side window, and he said, "Don't move, don't be afraid, and don't emit any scent." And so just after I got that, he was like a guardian for me. There were about 7 big wolves, black wolves that had the big hump on their back that came flying through the window. And as soon as they came in the window, they stood upright on 2 feet. And they started sniffing me. I mean, badly sniffing me. And I held still and didn't move. And they went past me. They were looking. They were looking for something. And it was with this alien invasion timing. There were a couple of other beings behind me that were different as well. And then I had a gentleman from the neighborhood come and approach the house and tell me to prepare to leave the planet. And what would you be taking? And so I instantly started looking for matches and just some basic things to transport. We were being transported off the Earth. So what I would like to do, when this story came out, and I just seen it today, it really hit me a little bit deeper than just a story, because I think there's something more to it. And if you know anybody that's local to Portland or would be willing to put me under hypnosis, what I would like to do is write down my vivid experience of everything that happened and put it in a sealed envelope and not tell anybody any of the contents and then go under hypnosis.
3: Mm-hmm.
8: That'd be possible.
3: That would be interesting.
8: Because it was just north of the U.S. border and into Canada.
3: But you realize
8: from the Great Lakes.
3: You realize that your subconscious would remember more than what your consciousness remembers. So if you wrote down your experience on your conscious, your conscious self, being of conscious mind, you could be put under into your dreamscape. Your dreamscape would reveal a lot of things that you didn't reveal in that conscious writing in the notes.
8: That would be very interesting to go under.
3: It would be interesting, wouldn't it? I used to do that. I used to have a hypnotist that would do that. Maybe I should find one and see if she'd be willing to come on the air and maybe take someone and transform them and have them do a reverse transference and see what they come up with.
8: Well, I remember there was a lot of, I don't know what kind of screams or something I would do, but I know that it wasn't a very comfortable experience. But I was still chosen to be protected, and I survived it. I didn't have a heart attack and die in my sleep, but
3: right.
8: I don't know if someone goes under hypnosis if they can experience it again and possibly have a medical problem from a terrifying experience resurfaced. Have you heard of any of that?
3: Oh, sure. Yeah, anything that can come out will. I mean, I had a person who, like I said, he went into a reverse state, trance state, and did the story about how he was taken by a UFO to what he figured was a 13th, 14th century arena where they were sacrificing children in the robes. And the aliens were doing it. They thought they were shaman doing it. But in reality, it was the aliens that were doing it. They thought that it was their high priests monks, you know.
8: I remember I lost time for exactly an hour. I was coming up through what they call Tornado Alley from Texas up to North South Dakota,
3: mm-hmm.
8: Which come up through Nebraska and Kansas and all of that.
3: Mm-hmm.
8: And we were traveling, and there was a big detour sign in the middle of the road and to take a left mm-hmm. off of this major road. Mm-hmm. And I'm like, this doesn't feel right. So we hesitated but took the detour, and all of a sudden we took a left and we went down maybe a half of a mile, and there were dead cows upside down, bloated. And,
3: oh, my God.
8: In this field. On this field, and I said, oh, we're turning around because I don't know where this is leading, but this isn't a detour I want to experience. So we turned around and decided to go back on the main road, which was a two-way, like old highway, two-way. And we just said, I said, go past that detour sign and see if this road is still open all the way through. And it was.
3: Mm-hmm.
8: One we were originally on. And so we stopped and got gas, and I was writing down our mileage and our time because our gas gauge wasn't working at the time. So I was writing down and recording everything. How many miles do we have left on this tank? What time is it now? What time do we get gas next? And exactly 1 hour later, we had stopped to get gas again, and the clock showed that it was 2 hours past.
3: Well, like I said, there's actually, have you ever read about the Gadiat Canyon encounter?
8: Not yet.
3: You need to read it. It's a lot like what you're talking about. It was about a group of women in Utah's Gadiat Canyon encounter. They had a time warp in southeastern Utah near the railroad crossing. It's a place called Modena, Utah, right near the Escalante Desert. There's a slick rock area just near there, and they made the wrong turn, and they wound up in a place that they didn't even know what it was. In fact, they went into a bar hoping they could pick up some men or at least get some directions. The bar was apparently, what they were saying, the bars were basically filled with men who looked like werewolves. It was a strange story.
8: You know, I wonder in our time frame of the United States, like from Pacific time over to Eastern time, you know how we have our time frames that change, or, you know, an hour?
3: Yeah. Uh-huh.
8: There's a three-hour difference. If you're going latitude, but if you're traveling longitude, I guess that would be from south to north, right?
3: Yeah.
8: No time. Mm-hmm. There's no time clock changes, but maybe there's a different type of a time frame that changes from south to north. That's that twilight zone.
3: That's interesting. I never thought about that. Yeah, maybe there is. I was always thinking maybe at the, the 45th parallel, the 43rd parallel, all things change. That's what I was thinking. I mean, 33rd is
8: the 45th parallel.
3: I know.
8: In Portland, which
3: I know.
8: Which is quite interesting. We have a lot of things. There were a bunch of horses, by the way, and cows in the mid-80s. In La Center, Washington, and on different ranches right out here in the rural areas that were found with slits in them, that all of their blood had been drained, organs mm-hmm. were removed,
3: mm-hmm.
8: Eyeballs, the rear end part of it, and all of that. Not one drop of blood was left, and they were like precise laser cuts. I had a friend whose parents owned the 40 acres that happened on,
3: mm-hmm.
8: and they called the Clark County Sheriff's to come and investigate, and they had mentioned that there were other cases being reported, but there was no follow-up after that, after the police came and looked at this and that. So that's happened right here locally. And
3: those things are pretty creepy. Those things are
8: information
3: on
8: they're that.
3: Pretty creepy when they happen, and there's a lot of I think there are a lot of ties to all of it, and it has different ties in different directions. It just seems that I am not for just putting aliens in every opportunity with every story. I think there are plenty of stories that are just as frightening without having to throw aliens into the mix. And I think that cattle mutilations is one of those stories. I think cattle mutilations has a lot more to do with secluding and trying to find diseases quicker and a lot a lot quicker and a lot more, I guess you'd call it, expedient for the drug dealers or the drug pimps to kind of come up with some useful antidote for some disease that may be coming in the future. And cows will incubate that for the longest time.
8: Perhaps. And aren't they even giving humans things that are derived from pigs?
3: A lot of time, yeah. Synthetic blood, all that. Yeah, you know, science is doing some strange things, and that's going on. But one of the things is you just look at some of the things that have happened prior or just after the advent of some strange case, like in Canada. We'll be hearing about some super weapon coming up, and we'll probably hear about some war or some scenario happening in a very cold place where the military would be called in. We'll be hearing about number of other stories that will go, yeah, didn't we just have a certain thing happen in Canada that was kind of bizarre? Yeah, well, now we know what really happened. It comes out later on. You don't necessarily know it until you're reading some story to hit you. And you're going, oh, man, that's probably why that all went down. So be.
8: Well, yes, and not only that, let's just say that the U.S. border was not there. The U.S. border is not too far from there, and there are some anomalies happening in the Great Lakes region as well.
3: Oh, there's always stuff happening in the Great Lakes. Yeah, yeah, there always is. There's always this stuff happening on the East Coast, too. So, I mean, you know, Canada has its lakes, and there are plenty of lakes everywhere, but they're all frozen over now. So if something hits that lake, it most certainly is going to cause a lot more damage. And when we were talking to Shelley tonight, she had said that, I mean, she didn't comment on the air about it, but she says it caused a wave that pushed some of the ice up to the shore. So something did crash there, and not necessarily know what it is, but the military should know. I'm out of time, but I'll look into that for you, Sherry. Maybe we can find somebody who can do hypnosis.
8: Don't forget there's over 3,000 women of Canada missing, too. So someone's taken the women in that area, too.
3: All right. Well, I didn't know that. So I'll look into it. Sherry, thank you for the call.
8: Thank you. Have a great night, Craig.
3: You bet. Take care. 888-673-3700. That's 888-673-3700. More to come. Keep it right here on Ground Zero.
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1: Ground Zero with Clyde Lewis.
3: For those of you that are interested in the time-space warp Daddy Canyon encounter, just type that into Google and read it. It'll give you the creeps. Happened back in the 1970s, two girls were going through southern Utah, made a wrong turn, and wound up in some time dimension that they didn't understand. Lost time, the whole thing. And there's some crazy things that happen in the world that are paranormal and that are unexplained. And I don't know what the explanation is for that, but it certainly was a creepy tale. It certainly is the Gadianton encounter, the Gadianton Canyon encounter. You can call it that, or you can say girls that got lost near Modena, which is Modena, Utah, near a train crossing. They certainly got caught in a very, very horrible time warp. So if you want to look that up, it's right there on Google. Meantime, we'll be right back. Just got word that another fireball sighted in Idaho Falls. So that whole area, Spokane, Idaho Falls, Coeur d'Alene, be looking outside. You may be seeing some fireball activity. If any of you seen any fireball activity tonight, give us a call. I'd like to hear from you. Wondering where it's been going through, where it ended up. 888-673-3700. That's 888-673-3700. Tonight, an interesting show about UFOs, possible crashes, and other disinformation that may be pushed to the public. But in the meantime, we're trying to ascertain what's going on down here on Earth. 888-673-3700. That's 888-673-3700, and we'll be back.

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0: I'm Clyde Lewis, and this is Ground Zero. The number is to call tonight, 888-673-3700. That's 888-673-3700. We have a lot to talk about tonight. In fact, Salt Lake City now reporting fireballs. Salt Lake City, Twin Falls, Spokane, and a fireball display was seen tonight in the South, or seen this week in the South, Georgia, Florida, and they have a map I put on Facebook. So you see how many sonic booms and explosions and exploding fireballs have been seen over these areas in the past 48 hours. Something's happening up in the skies, and I can't explain it. And, you know, you can generally call it all extraterrestrial phenomena. I always do. And you can think for 1 minute. I mean, a lot of people may think that when I say UFO, I'm talking about piloted alien craft. I really am not. If you look up and you see a piloted alien craft or you see an alien craft, it's no longer an unidentified flying object. You've identified it as a flying saucer or a alien spacecraft. But see, there are more things to this phenomenon than just the idea that you're seeing a craft or a light or an orb or had an experience. Have you ever felt that you're genuinely experiencing something beyond your comprehension and you just can't nail down exactly what you're experiencing? Have you ever told yourself that perhaps you're losing your mind until you find someone else who has had the same experience as you? I mean, what's really odd is when I had my 50th birthday last year, I had a lot of people show up to my 50th birthday. Long lost friends, people I love, people I've missed. People that when I saw them, I broke down in tears because I hadn't been in contact with them forever. Dave Baker, you're one of those people. I love you, man. And this year, it was more of a solemn thing because Janine is sick. She's not feeling well. So she couldn't be with me on my birthday, which is it's disappointing because she's just, you know, she's so great to have around because of her eyes and her smile and her attitude is always awesome. And her attitude was great the last birthday. But what's funny is that I said to myself when I turned 51, I said, you know, I got to make this a year where I get more healthy and more strong and I get to be around people that have had the same problems as I have and that they will tell me what their secret is to being alive and to live again. And I said, I called out to the universe and I said, well, actually, I called out to the universe. What that means is that I prayed. I prayed. And I just hoped that there would be a time where I could find people that I could relate to. Because sometimes, you know, being out and what I talk about, sometimes it's hard to find people who relate to what I experience when I talk about. I mean, all of you do because you listen to the program and you've had experiences. But all of a sudden, I go and I get myself some coffee today. I stop off at a coffee place where I don't normally go. It's on 6th and Hill, I believe, or 6th and Mill. There's actually a Starbucks on 6th and Mill. And I usually go to the Starbucks that's in my building to get coffee because I know all the people there and they treat me really well. I'm getting to know the people at 6th and Mill, too, because, I mean, it's like, when I walk in, it's hard not to recognize. We get this big guy with glasses on. Oh, it's Clyde Lewis. Hurry, everybody get a coffee for Clyde. It's nice that they do that, and I really appreciate it. Today was a different story. I heard somebody yell out my name. I looked down, and it was an old friend of mine, Joanna, who has had several problems herself, health-wise. I won't go into detail because they're personal, but she and I, you know, knew each other by luck when I used to work at a college. And she had these ambitions to go to Greece, and she had these ambitions to go do a bunch of things. And now she's going to get her doctor's degree in psychology, which I think is amazing because she really put her spirit, heart, and soul into this. I'm very proud of her because she, along with, you know, she and I had several of the same problems in our lives. She still has to deal with some of them. But she's working hard, and she looked healthy and vibrant, and I was so proud and so happy to see her because I always wanted to tell her, you know, how much she's an inspiration because of what she does. And I got to see her today. She just was there at this place, and she didn't have much time to talk to me, but she was nice to just kind of, you know, kick back and talk about, you know, what she's been up to and what I've been up to and how we've been trying to recover and be healthy. So it was kind of an inspiration. It reminded me that there are people out there that are still fighting the good fight and they're still living good lives. And it always seems that our thoughts and conjectures, whatever we do in our lives and the universe, they're often based on what we assume. We assume a lot of things, many of us. We assume things about people we know, what we don't know, who we don't know. And we always throw out unproven theories and all kinds of craziness about what we may think is true. It's all based on hearsay and rumors, and a lot of misinformation is involved. Well, decisions we make in life may be based on ancient attitudes and archaic practices, mythologies, astrology, prophecy, both biblical and non-biblical, shape the way we see the world. And lately, you know, I've been seeing a lot of stories that have unique experiences about life after death and dreams and UFOs, fireballs. It just seems to confirm some of my hidden suspicions about the direction of the world and how we, or how the gradual changes that we're having happen around us, are so subtle. All I can do is say something in hopes that other people are experiencing it too, and that I'm not in some other world trapped in a paranoid haze of delusion. Now, I've never claimed to have psychic ability, nor do I claim to be a clairvoyant, but images and sounds rise up to me sometimes, and my mind registers a disconnect that doesn't trigger a question of sanity, but a question of where I am on a quantum level. And while it sounds deeper and more complex than can be comprehended, I can tell you that this experience is elusive, and it's happening at times where I don't expect it. And so it's difficult to record or produce proof of the experience because it's inside my soul. It's playing out on a stage in my head. This is why it becomes frustrating, and all I can say is that many people have experiences and they have things that happen, and they want someone to listen to them, and they hope someone else is experiencing the same occurrences in their lives. There have been many paranormal investigators that have pointed out that just prior to any paranormal or paradigm-changing event, the human mind slows down the impulses. And there seems to be this calming or environmental change that comes over us. Birds sing different songs or they go silent. Animals act different, meaning they either become restless and angry or they calm down or even sleep before an event happens. Insects also act differently. Crickets may chirp loudly and quickly or they fall silent. Bees may swarm or may die. And you may see rare insects attempt to enter into your home to be found in places you thought were protected. I know that in the midst of the roar of jet planes, cars, and other vehicles, we may not notice the subtle changes until it's too late. But what we see are many different things. We open our eyes, we see several different species of animal that we've never seen before. Or they're outside their normal environment, or they're being found dead in great numbers all over the world. These instances, they're pretty simple, but they can be dismissed as isolated as well. But the stories begin to multiply exponentially, and we wonder if we are witnessing a plague or a culling, something. We tell ourselves, something is happening. Something is about to happen. We feel it. We sense it. We feel it in every sinew and bone and meat in our body, and we say, damn, something is about to happen, something huge, some great event. What's going on? We see UFOs in the sky. We see fireballs in the sky. We feel the tension around us. We feel the tension amongst people we go every day with to work on the bus or on the train or in a cab or in a carpool. What's going on? How do we even begin to multiply and think about all of these things, all of these witness ideas and feelings? It registers in your subconscious, and you just hold it in. And one day you feel it again, you say, oh, you know what that is? That's deja vu is what that is. And so you find your place mentally and physically that you know is familiar, but you're realizing, well, maybe I thought about this before. Maybe I sensed it before. Or maybe I listened to this song before. I really don't know if I'm losing my mind, and I don't know who to turn to because I'm second-guessing my judgment in these situations. They're paranormal. They're supernatural. Well, tonight, as we end the show, because this is the last hour of the program, I'm inviting you to call this program 888-673-3700. That's 888-673-3700. I want you to share with me what you're thinking, what you're feeling, if you're sensing anything, if you're dreaming anything, if you're thinking that these UFO stories are indicating that something's going down, maybe a war is imminent, or maybe something else is happening that you're thinking. It's not about the aliens, Clyde. It's something deeper. It's something greater than you can even fathom. And I sense it. I've had vision of it. I've had dreams of it. I've witnessed it. I've witnessed it in a spiritual sense, and now I know I'm going to witness it in a physical sense. I've been feeling it. I just haven't expressed it. But tonight, I'm willing to talk with you about it if you want to kind of share these feelings. 888-673-3700. That's 888-673-3700. From fireballs in the sky, UFOs in Canada, to other strange, anomalous things going on in the world, I think it's time we should open the phones and talk directly to each other about what we're feeling and sensing and what's coming in the year ahead. 888-673-3700. That's 888-673-3700. Phones are open, so let's talk. We'll be back.
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3: This is not a test. It is the future. Ground Zero with Clyde Lewis.
0: 888-673-3700. That's 888-673-3700. We go to Howard in Vancouver. Hi, Howard. You're in Ground Zero.
4: Good evening, Clyde.
0: Hi.
4: Yeah, you just articulated perfectly what I've probably felt for the last 50 years. You
0: know? Okay.
4: That was very good. But I wanted to talk about the Canadian situation tonight. I've been listening to your program, and you've been talking about this situation up at Lake Winnipeg, is it?
0: Yes.
4: Mm-hmm. Yeah. The way that this, what's really unusual about this is the way the information has been disseminated. It's really unusual the way they've blacked out, what do you say, they've blacked out cell phones and computer.
0: Yeah.
4: Computers and everything else.
0: Mm-hmm.
4: This is odd. I'd like to put a little different twist on this whole situation. Could it be that this is a diversion?
0: From what?
4: From the real show, wherever that may be. It is as if they're attempting to get us to focus on this area deliberately. If you follow what I'm saying.
0: Sure. I was thinking, though, that a lot of people who are focusing on that area, did you like what they had to say about how this may be a trial run for, maybe something's going to happen in Russia or Ukraine or even the North Pole, where they have to move someone out of a plane crash or something in a harsh environment like that?
4: Well, that's always a possibility. You know, I mean, there's 100 possibilities here.
0: Mm-hmm.
4: It could be, it could be anything, you know. It's like Mr. Spock used to say, you know, insufficient data, you know. We just don't know right now.
0: Right.
4: But I'm just thinking that the way the information is disseminated here is what's unusual about this whole situation. I've never heard of heard of them doing anything like this before. Blacking out an area like that, confining people to their homes and things of this sort.
0: Well, they did it during the Boston Marathon bombings. They actually shut down Watertown and surrounding areas so they could find the suspects.
4: Well, that's true. That's true.
0: Yeah.
4: I just thought I'd throw that idea out there, you know.
0: It could be a distraction. We just got to find a distraction from what? That's the thing, is that, you know, we need to always keep in mind that something that gets our attention, there's always something that doesn't. It could be something that we really need to know about and talk about. So that's the hard part, not not understanding what information is most important for us and for our lives. But the thing is that when you're taking this information and you're breaking it down and saying, okay, if it's not what the story is, but there's something about the story that's true, we try and analyze what that is, then sometimes we come up with a story that may be an assumption or a hypothesis apart from that story that gives us an indication that something else is going on, something that will be far more devastating than just a small crash in a lake area out there in rural Canada.
4: Yes, it's just I get the feeling that we've got a red herring here. They're diverting us from something that they don't want us to know about.
0: Well, it certainly feels that way, and that's the thing, is that saying it's a red herring. And see, I went in first of all just knowing that something was wrong with the story. I just wanted to, and I tried to avoid it. In fact, I read, and then it got bigger and bigger and bigger. And so I came in today. I said, what are we talking about, Clyde? And I said, well, unfortunately, we're talking about this UFO story out of Canada. It may be all, you know, disinformation, but there's something about it that needs to be open and get the listeners to open their minds to a different possibility or a different angle for what this might be and why the military is acting strange. And the best thing we could come up with was just something that had crashed in the water, that was a secret weapon or something they were testing, and that they've been doing this type of exercise for a while now in order to prepare for some sort of a snowdrift or snowed-in rescue or something they have to do later, you know, and that makes sense.
4: Now, that's true. It does. Of course, individuals like myself, you know, like to jump to conclusions that are a little more esoteric, I suppose.
0: Well, I would love, as I said before, I would love to find the smoking gun. I would love to report the Canadian Roswell, but it just certainly didn't add up. It doesn't add up to my standards to be satisfied. And so I went in reporting it. The reaction was exactly what I was looking for, and the audience didn't fail me. And I'm very proud of some of the, I guess, the theories they came up with tonight, because they're far more appropriate and far more satisfying than some of the things I've been reading on blogs across the country. So I think, once again, my audience was proven that they most certainly know how to critical think and figure stuff out. And there's no one out there that can say they don't, because I think they do. And I think you included, I mean, saying it's a distraction, but the question is from what and why. And so now we have to find that out. So I think that's pretty good on your part, too, that it's a red herring, Howard. And I thank you for calling the program.
4: And by the way, that werewolf bar you were talking about?
0: Yes.
4: I think I was in that place once.
0: Which place again?
4: The werewolf bar.
0: The what bar?
4: The werewolf bar you were talking about in the last caller.
0: Oh, yeah, exactly.
4: No, I think I was in one like that once.
0: Yeah, exactly. Hey, I thank you for the call. You take care.
4: Okay, have a good night.
0: All right, bye-bye. Yeah, werewolf bar. I've been in a bar with a lot of vampires, never werewolves. Always vampires. We'll be back.

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3: I was shocked. I read it in the paper this morning.
4: You did?
3: Yes.
4: And you feel shocked?
3: Yes, I am.
4: Why are you so shocked?
3: I'm just shocked that it happened. I mean, to read that, I couldn't believe it. I didn't even know anything was going on.
5: I believe that discovering that the possibility of other people in this universe will make us realize that we are not the only people or things here, and make us really what we are, a small part of a very big universe.
6: Actually, I'd always thought that there was some intelligent beings out there. I mean, I wanted to know what makes us think that we're so superior that we're the only ones here. I'm glad to hear that.
7: We cannot know if you will receive this message, or if memory survives or even exists in your time, of who we were, what our purpose was, and the disasters that took us on our random journey through the infinite reaches of space and time. We calculate it is some 20 years since we lost contact with you. For us, this has been a time of dangers overcome, knowledge revealed, of mysteries encountered, perceptions altered, and a growing conviction of a higher purpose in everything that we have witnessed.
8: There's a big discussion going on now about the government released all the information it has. Questions like that. Some people say yes, some say no. I don't happen to think they should release everything they have. I think there is a national security aspect here.
9: I've always believed that this kind of discovery would generate a lot of enthusiasm, both on the part of the public and for the scientific community. What it gave us was a concrete focus for all kinds of space research.
10: I'm Clyde Lewis. 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Something's in the air.

0: one. The other one's flashing. It's more so Portland, or more so purple. Trying a little I've never seen one of these before. Over probably Hazeldale. It looks like a purplish light, and the best thing I can describe it almost looks like a little drone coming out of it. Kind of creepy. Best way to describe it is if you look at a street lamp or something like that, and you see a couple little bugs fly through. It's kind of like that, except they're lights. I'm right across the river from the Portland airport, so I can promise you it's not a plane. Mm-hmm. I've been staring at it right now. It's been hovering over Hazeldale for the past 5 minutes, and there's another one hovering just about right above me, above Vancouver, and that one just now popped up right about when you came on. I didn't see it appear, but it's not moving.
1: Well, that's amazing, because we've been seeing some UFOs over those areas for the past couple of nights, so it's happening again, and you're witnessing it. Maybe other people can walk outside and check it out. Whereabouts are you seeing these?
0: Right above the Portland airport. It's one's hovering right above the Portland airport. The next one, I would say, if you're facing Vancouver, so they'd be southwest, probably over west Portland, Hazeldale, like the hills of Portland area, probably OHSU, if I had to guess, but there's no way to tell. And the other one is pretty much directly above the Portland airport.
1: All right, we'll see if anybody can see anything tonight. I appreciate it, Jordan.
0: Yeah, it just hovered over there. I mean, it went slowly over there, and now it's stopped. It's hovering right above it right now.
1: All right, cool. Anybody out there?
0: No lights, so it's not a plane.
1: Okay. All right, thanks a lot, man. Thanks for calling. Let's go now to Janice in Arizona. Hi, Janice. You're on Ground Zero.
2: Hi, Clyde. You know, I don't want to hear another word about UFOs. I call BS. Right over the sky of the man with the largest radio audience about UFOs and extraterrestrial happenings. And I want to talk about the AUMF that President Obama wants Congress to agree to, that will give him permission to take us to war in any part of the planet. And I want to talk about the fact that we don't have ISIS in the Middle East threatening us right now, because no one is going to be permitted to interfere with what ISIS in the Middle East is doing. We have a race with China right now to get into the Nairobi area of Africa to rape that country of its natural resources. And so what are we going to do when Al-Shabaab hits this country with a devastating terror attack? Well, we're going to get our AUMF that the president wants. We're going to be able to turn our backs to what's going on in the Middle East, and we're going to beat the Chinese into Africa, Clyde.
1: Well, I can tell you this much. The Chinese are going to be pretty much dictating what the future holds for all of us, and that'll be the end for us. It'll be the end for our economy as well. And they've already penned the new world democracy, the new world republic. It's already in the workings. I can give you the name of the guy who penned it. It's pretty much done.
2: Oh, I know.
1: What's that?
2: I know. But I'm aware of all that. And I also know that the name of our new government is already sitting in the wings. It is called Socialist Democratic Committee. That's going to be the name of our government.
1: Exactly right.
2: It's going to be a one-party.
1: Where did you find that? I had that in my mind for a long time. Never even said it to the world. Where'd you find that?
2: I don't recall. It's just one of those little tidbits that you file away.
1: We will be the Socialist Democratic Committee, and we will basically be the we will be the decider on privileges of the new conditions in the Constitution.
2: Clyde, I want to turn your attention to two things. I want to turn your attention to an article that was written in 2012, and I had an epiphany today. That article popped back up into my mind. It is called "The Road to World War III Leads Through Chicago." And do you remember that article?
1: Yes.
2: Mm-hmm. Okay. All right. That's a biological warfare scenario, and I want to turn your listeners' minds to the Ebola threat and to the dirty bomb that may not happen right now, but it's eventually going to happen. And the preparations have been.

0: arrested in the Chicago metropolitan area for a dirty bomb many years ago. And I want to ask a question of all thinking humans who are listening to this show. Would our enemy tell us what their plans were by saying we're going to hit malls in your country? Well, you know, there's that scare story has been put out for over a year now, that 100 plus malls are going to be hit in our country.
1: Right.
0: I'm telling you, Clyde, I am worried about the schools in our country right now.
1: Well, it's like I was telling you, and I'm gonna kind of, I don't know if this isn't going to put any of your fears to rest, Janice, but when you have the Department of Homeland Security begging the president for funding, what always happens when a department like the Department of Homeland Security begs for funding? They want to give you a reason for them to be loved and to be wanted and to be funded. So I would say we should be pretty careful about what we think about and what we see in the next few days as money is dwindling for the Department of Homeland Security, and something will definitely convince the president that they should put money towards that group of individuals. And believe me, we may want to watch our backs.
0: Yes. Did you hear the director of DHS on television talk shows this weekend?
1: No.
0: Threatening blackmailing the Republicans? Jay Johnson blackmailing the Republicans about what would happen if they didn't fully fund DHS?
1: Oh, they'll do something worse than blackmail. They'll get some organization outside the Department of Homeland Security and give them a gate and a key to walk through, a key and a gate to walk through, so they can do something horrible to a city in this country.
0: Absolutely.
1: Yeah.
0: Absolutely. And you know what? If this phone call gets me killed, good. So be it. So be it. I'm on the list. I'm an activist. I'm sometimes journalist on alternative media. And you know what? I call BS. Red herring. This is a monster red herring. And this country better wake up, and Rudy Giuliani is out there screaming right now for the president to protect this country. He screamed this past week, get off the golf course, Mr. President. Rudy Giuliani is an absolute amazing human being to take the risk he's taking right now to demand that the country be protected, and this president is ignoring it. I won't say anything else, Clyde. I've said what I want to say.
1: All right, Janice, thank you for the call. Yeah, the key has been handed to somebody. The gate's wide open now. So I would say be very careful this next week or so. Be aware, be wise, and be aware. Because, you know, when you start hearing about an organization that's to enforce or to protect from terrorism saying we need money, you know, it's kind of like, I don't know, you have a computer and your 30 days of protection is up, and something happens to your registry on your computer, and you're saying, "What? How did that happen?" Well, you had a little Trojan in there in your security system that triggered a registry failing, and then when it did that, a big pop-up comes on your computer saying, "Hey, you're only 3 days from having your computer completely taken over by Trojan horses or Trojans. So why don't you hook up with us and we'll give you some more security?" Yeah, we'll have a few pop-ups here and there in the next couple of days. And then we're going to have to give in and buy the security package. 888-673-3700. We'll be back.
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3: Not a test. It is the future. Ground Zero with Clyde Lewis.
1: Good night, Edward in Houston, Texas. Hi, Edward. You're on Ground Zero.
4: Hello? Yes, sir.
1: Yes.
4: Yes, Mr. Clyde Lewis.
1: Yes.
4: Canadian Roswell ? I can't believe they are seriously, Mr. Clyde Lewis. Holy popsicles. There are no bodies. There were no videos of any autopsies in some random underground lab, I believe. So it's only left to theory, Mr. Clyde Lewis. And I love how they're gawking at the idea of soldiers on snowmobiles when we ourselves have our own soldiers on makeshift surfboards. And next thing you know, they're called the Navy SEALs. And I only speak out of fact, and it's not in my opinion, Mr. Clyde Lewis.
1: Well, your opinion's correct. I would say that, yes, it is a herring, and the idea of overspeaking it saying that, you know, overspeaking it and saying something to the effect that it's Roswell is kind of out of the question. It must not be something like that.
4: It's a little bit extreme to be throwing out the word Roswell, Mr. Clyde Lewis. I believe I don't deserve that kind of credit just yet. Mr. Clyde Lewis, I heard you speaking at the beginning of the hour with the level of your voice, Mr. Clyde Lewis. It's off. It's back to the basics, Mr. Clyde Lewis. You remember synchronicity, and you were teaching about a triplicity and you know, astronomical alignments. And how do you think the Mayans were able to create their own calendars when there was no such thing as telescopes, Mr. Clyde Lewis?
1: They were stargazers, and they would map the stars without them. And they were very accurate. That's why they had calendars were more accurate than ours.
4: Yes, sir.
1: Yeah, so that's how it was. And yeah, because, you know, remember, astrology was here long before astronomy. And so they used astrology, and then eventually they said, oh, it's all superstitious and nonsense. But it worked for a while until people lost their faith in it. But yeah, I mean, even Jesus said, look to the heavens for my coming. In other words, check the stars, read the stars, use astrology. You'll know I'll come when the time is right. So there you go.
4: Yes, sir.
1: So, Edward, thank you for the call. Yeah, what?
4: You had a wonderful 51st birthday, Mr. Clyde Lewis.
1: I did.
4: With another 50 more years.
1: Thank you.
4: Hi, Stacey, and hi, Peter Davenport. All of you guys, awesome work tonight.
1: Thank you. Have a good night. Take care. Yeah, yes. 51 more years doing Ground Zero. I can see it.
5: I'm Clyde Lewis, and this is a heart attack.
1: Yeah, that's something. No. We don't want that. Alicia in Fort Myers, Florida. We're on Ground Zero. Go ahead.
6: Hello, Clive. Happy birthday. I'm so glad that you're still on the air and you're doing well. I just wanted to tell you that on my way home tonight, it was very, very foggy and really eerie listening to you. When I got into Fort Myers and pulled onto my street, I was facing the beach, and there was a orangish, reddish glow over the beach. I can't really see the beach. I'm not that close to it, but it was in that direction. And we do get fog here, but I've never noticed it to be that color. So I just thought it was interesting. I heard you say that people in Georgia and Florida were talking about fireballs in the sky, and I have gone outside and taken a picture on my iPhone,
1: mm-hmm.
6: and I'll be downloading it onto your Facebook.
1: Oh, I want to see this.
6: It didn't turn out as good as I wanted it to. When I came in, I was listening to your show, and I turned it on the radio, and I didn't really think anything of it, and I was taking a shower, and then I went to bed, and that's when I heard you talk about the orange red sky or the fireball over Georgia and Florida, and I called up the show, and I went outside, and that's when I took the picture. So it's not as bright as it was. So
1: okay,
6: but I did take the picture.
1: Well, I'd love to see it. I really would love to see it because I want to. I don't know. Anomalies like that are really. Are really interesting because you can learn from them, or you can also just kind of bask in them. But it's like, you know, the fireballs, like you said, it's like, wow, you know, look at these fireballs and they're causing this glow in the sky. I mean, it just makes you feel so small when you're looking up at the sky, man. It's like big fireballs out there glowing away and you're just down here on Earth, you know, toiling on what you toil with. So I'd love to see the picture.
6: Well, 9 years ago, when I first moved here, it was in the summertime, and it was right at sunset. I was at the beach, on the beach, near the Fort Myers Pier, and there was no clouds in the sky. There was no chemtrails. It was just a completely 100% clear sky. And except for one thing, it was the typical completely, silver cigar shape on a tilt, and it wasn't moving at all. And it was me and my friend, and there was some German tourists on the beach, and I was like, oh my God, can you see that? And I went up to the German tourists and I was pointing at it, and they were taking pictures of it. At that time, it was 9 years ago, I didn't have a camera phone, and I didn't have a camera with me either. And, but my friend and I, we just sat there and we watched it. And I was like, I'm not leaving until it moves. And it completely just, completely disappeared, like a snap. It was gone. It didn't vanish. It didn't like fade away. It just disappeared. It didn't move. It was there 1 second and then it wasn't there. And we watched it for like the longest time because it was at sunset and it was a really pretty sky, but like that thing was the only thing in the sky. And it's just funny that like,
1: yeah, I mean, things are, like I said, things that happen in the sky, that makes you feel so small, and it makes you wonder more and ask all the questions, and that's why I do what I do, and my job is this, talking to people like you, and I thank you for calling tonight. Good night, Alicia. Ground Zero's done, so good night. Have a good one. We'll see you tomorrow.
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7: But how are you today? How's your tongue? Is it smooth and red, or knobby and beige with an overcoat of a muddy hue? And how's the stomach? Is it firm and steady, or somewhat warm, or a little wobbly and a trifle windy? Or was your Christmas day so Spartan that today you're fighting fit with no twinge of remorse?
8: Soldiers of the press!

0: Whenever new battle fronts are opened, you'll find the shock troops of news, the war reporters, moving up with our armed forces. For theirs is the difficult and dangerous task of keeping the home front informed of developments on the far-flung fighting lines. When American and British forces swarmed ashore in North Africa, 7 United Press correspondents rode with the Rangers and Commandos in the landing barges or watched the action from the bridges and gun decks of warships screening the landings. This is the story of one of those men, Ned Russell of United Press.
1: You've never heard of Stuka Acres, I'm sure. And I know for a certainty you won't find it on any map. Yet in more than 3 years covering war, the events of 72 hours at Stuka Acres have left a deeper and more lasting impression on my mind than any other experience of my life. Stuka Acres is, or I should say was, a small Tunisian farm near the equally insignificant village of Tobourba. The name was given it by those of us who went through 3 days of incessant bombing and strafing by German dive bombers at that Allied advance post. But perhaps I'd better begin by telling you how I came to go to Tobourba in the first place. Well, I was one of a group of United Press correspondents sent out from London to cover what turned out to be the opening of a second front. I first set foot on North African soil in the half-light of a chilly dawn, with a small party of American Rangers who'd been detailed to take a strategic airfield at Bleda, 30 miles southwest of Algiers. As we splashed ashore, a British lieutenant colonel with our task force commanded sharply,
2: "Deploy and take cover in the dunes, men. Be alert for a signal. Henderson."
3: "Yes, sir."
2: "Smith."
4: "Yes, sir."
2: "Laughlin."
5: "Yes, sir."
2: "Hart, you'll move forward with me."
1: "May I accompany you, sir?"
2: "Can't make you out in the dark. Who is it?"
1: "Russell. Ned Russell."
2: "Oh, of course, Russell. Yes, come along. But keep down, all of you. Now then, forward."
6: "Okay." "Oh, hey, you're behind. Watch out for that hole in the beach."
2: "Hey, flatten out."
6: "What was that?"
2: "It may be our signal. Listen."
6: "That was V. Yeah, V for victory."
2: "You're right. Who goes there?"
7: "Friend. Friend of the American and British comrades."
2: "Advance, friend. Give the password."
7: "Cousin, 10-2-7.
2: "Cousin, 7-2-10.
8: At least you can. It has been a long night in the dunes and a cold one. But everything is in readiness for you. All French commanders have been instructed to facilitate the debarkation and establishment ashore of your American troops. Permit me to introduce myself. I am Captain Pierre Marron."
1: The landing was as simple as that. Within 20 minutes after we waded ashore, dripping wet from the surf, the fort at Sidi Farouk had capitulated. Half an hour later, the Bleda airport fell into our hands without a shot being fired. 2 hours later, the bugler at Fort L'Empereur at the western gateway of Algiers sounded the ceasefire call, ending resistance there. So we pushed eastward. There was some fighting, of course, spotted but fierce at times. Still, the overall effect was somehow reminiscent of a comic opera. LBR, one of the suburbs of Algiers, will illustrate what I mean. We encountered limited French resistance there. Snipers who withdrew through the town firing from houses, they went. Our troops moved in, dodging from tree to lamppost in approved cops and robbers fashion, and whamming away at the enemy with their garrons. The natives were delighted. They watched from their doorways, and at every lull, someone would poke his head through the door of the local cafe and invite us to have a glass of wine. Results were being achieved, and rapidly. Make no mistake about that. Lieutenant General Clark and his corps of advance agents had done a thorough and effective job of laying the groundwork for the arrival of the Allied forces. But war with intermissions for Vin Rouge was hardly what I'd been counting on. Two other American press representatives who had landed with our troops at Algiers were equally restless. A few days later, the three of us were having a drink in a small cafe in eastern Algeria. We were grousing about the lack of action when a mechanized force rolled through the streets.
9: "Hey, look! The Yanks are coming!"
1: "Yeah, Bill. They say the Germans are getting set to make a stand at the Tunisian border."
9: "Well, what do you say, fellas? Let's see if we can't thumb our way up front with this outfit. I'd like to think I'd filed one good story this week."
1: "Wait a minute. Wait. Opportunity knocks."
9: "Uh-huh."
1: "One of the command cars has stopped. An officer is coming in."
9: "Oh, hello, Captain. Won't you join us?"
10: "Oh, hello. The press, eh?"
1: "That's right.
10: What are you fellas doing here?"
3: Don't you know there's a war on?
4: No.
9: There's an ugly rumor.
1: Well, that's what we'd like to talk to you about. Won't you sit down? Oh, waiter. Vin rouge pour le capitaine.
3: Oh, thanks. One gets pretty dry herding a flock of tanks and half tracks through this dust.
1: Yeah, a bit.
3: Well, here's health.
4: Right. You're well, sir.
3: And now, what's on your mind?
9: You're headed toward the Tunisian border, aren't you?
3: Yes, that's right.
1: What are the chances of getting to see some action up that way?
3: From what I hear, they're good. That's why we're going up. Reinforcements. The Germans are said to have a sizable force somewhere east of the village of Tabuba.
9: Well, how about hitching a ride with your outfit? If there's going to be a show, we'd like to be in on it.
1: Yeah, how about it?
9: Can you manage it?
3: Let's see now. Oh, if you don't mind a bit of crowding and don't insist upon air conditioning, I think I can pack you into the rear of our command car.
9: Okay, great.
3: Well, let's be going.
1: Sure thing. Oh, by the way, I think we'd better introduce ourselves. I'm Ned Russell of the United Press.
3: Glad to know you, Russell.
1: How do you do, sir? This is William Stoneman of the Chicago News.
3: Hello, Stoneman.
1: And this is...
5: I'm Captain T.R.
1: That's how three members of the American Press Corps happened to wind up at Stuka Acres, where we almost ended our journalistic careers.
0: Russell and his companions moved on up to a small farm which served as battalion headquarters. They set up shop in a mud hut that formerly belonged to an Arab farmhand. Before the first night fell, the Germans made three bombing attacks on American and British positions less than a mile away. The following day, the Germans increased their pressure. German mortars moved into position to shell the valley in front of the farm. Waves of bombers came over endlessly. In 1 2-hour period, they counted five separate aerial attacks. Stukas, Junker 88s, and Messerschmitts, which zoomed down to strafe-allied positions from a height of only a few feet. The very earth heaved from nearby bomb hits until Stuka Acres became a roaring, rocking hell. British and American guns from the ridges close by added to the din.
1: Our second night at Stuka Acres, I tried to transcribe my notes on my portable typewriter, but I found that I was half deaf from the concussion of the bombs. My teeth ached from shock. My nerves were jumpy. So I gave up and crawled into a corner to try to catch a few winks of sleep. Just before dawn, I was awakened by the sound of bombs and artillery, which were churning up a plowed field a few hundred yards to the south. I made a dash for headquarters.
9: Oh, hello, Ned.
1: Hello, Bill.
9: Say, did our neighbors disturb your nap? I'll speak to them about it.
1: Say, what's up? This sounds worse than what we went through yesterday.
2: I'm afraid it is, Russell. Our advance patrol reports that the Germans are moving up with three companies of infantry and two tank columns.
3: The tanks are executing a pincers movement.
9: Hey, Russell. Here. Have a look through this window.
1: Okay.
9: See that ridge a mile across there?
1: Yeah, I see it.
9: Well, use your glasses.
1: Okay.
9: Now then. See those dark objects silhouetted against the east?
1: Oh, yeah.
9: Well, brother, those are German tanks.
1: Hey, they're too close for comfort.
3: You're right. And you needn't look now, but there are more of them north of us. And there are snipers and machine gun emplacements to the south.
2: To make the situation even stickier, German tanks and machine guns are laying down their fire to the rear, between us and the British artillery emplacements to the west.
9: Well, sir, what do we do?
2: Our tanks are moving up to attempt to push the German line back. They have excellent support from the British artillery to the rear. It's thick, of course. Hope for reinforcements. But unless they arrive today, hard to say what may happen.
1: We struck through another day of hell. The Stukas pounded us unmercifully. Shells screamed overhead. The rattle of machine gun fire and snipers' bullets filled every lull in the bombings. Fragments from high explosive bombs stripped the trees at Stuka Acres of all foliage. Our tanks turned back under superior fire from enemy artillery. And I spent most of that day of terror huddled in a trench with Stoneman. When we dared to look up, we could see the bombs disgorging from their racks. Once we saw two hurtling straight toward us, we thought our numbers were up. We could hear bomb fragments whining just above our heads. At 9 o'clock that night, the commanding officer called a conference in the hut which served as his headquarters. He was eating his supper and talking with his officers as I entered the dim, candle-lighted room.
3: The enemy fire has subsided to the west. Oh, hello, Russell.
1: Hello, Captain. Commander.
2: Hello, Russell. I was just telling the captain that I agree with him that our advanced position here is untenable. Our lines are extended too thinly to cope with the force of the enemy. He must withdraw before he realizes the prize he's losing here.
1: No chance for reinforcement, huh?
2: And at present, none. But I wish to stress to all of you that this is not to be a general withdrawal. Our lines back in Tibuoba are strong and will hold.
3: How soon do we leave?
2: As quickly as we can organize a convoy. Captain, what do your patrols report of the road to the rear?
3: It's a rough dirt track, a side road, leading back toward Mezhisolbao. It appears to be the only way through the German range.
2: I see. Does the enemy have it covered?
3: It was under fire from machine gun nests during the day. But our patrol reports it's comparatively quiet now.
2: I see. Needless to say, this is a dangerous task. We'll negotiate the distance. About 3 miles, isn't it, Captain?
3: About 3 miles, sir.
2: We'll negotiate that distance in complete blackout and in low gear. Take your time. If the noise of gunfire dies down enough to give us away, stop. We'll stay in close formation. You all know the rules of convoy driving. Any questions?
3: No, sir.
1: No, sir. The memory of that drive will stay with me always. Our trucks, automobiles, and Bren gun carriers crawled through the darkness, with everyone straining his eyes to see vehicles only a few feet in front. I drove at the start. But in a little over a mile, my eyes became so strained that I couldn't distinguish the outlines of the truck immediately in front of us. Stoneman drove the last half of the distance. Once during that tortuous drive, a single sniper's bullet whined out of the dark, barely missed our windshield. Well, we completed the 3 miles in something over 3 hours. By then, every man was exhausted from strain. It was raining. We threw ourselves down under an olive grove and slept. I didn't care about the cold and discomfort. Following morning at dawn, the press contingent set out for the nearby village of Wetzarga, where we learned we could file our rain-soaked dispatches at a field headquarters. From there, they could be relayed to London and New York.
0: Russell's dispatches gave the public his brilliant personal account of his experiences in one of the most fiercely fought engagements of the African campaign. And to the end of his story, Russell added this summation of his 73-hour visit to Stuka Acres.
1: I'm resting here at Wetzarga a couple of days till I can go back to Tibuoba with our reinforcements. But from here out, I'm working on borrowed time.
0: Ned Russell, whose story you have just heard, is one of hundreds of United Press correspondents who are facing danger, risking capture or death at the battlefronts around the world to report at first hand today's tremendous events. We will present another program in this series in the near future. Be sure to listen. And meanwhile, remember to listen for United Press News on the air. Look for United Press News in your favorite newspaper. 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
4: The Armed Forces Radio and Television Service presents the Bob Hope Show with Les Brown and his band of renown. And yours truly, Bill Goodwin. And now here he is, Bob Hope.
5: Thank you very much. Thank you, ladies and gentlemen. I've been busy this week going around to department stores and autographing copies of my new book, Have Tux, Will Travel. I sign the book, wrap it for you, and for an extra 50 cents, I come to your house and massage your eyeballs while you read it. But the book has been getting wonderful reviews. One critic said Bob Hope is to literature what Spike Jones is to music. But it's wonderful to be a successful author. I know I'm a success because I passed the delicatessen department of the May Company and they had my name spelled out in salamis. But a lot of celebrities are writing books. Gypsy Rose Lee has a book coming out soon. Watch for it at your bookstore. It'll be the one without covers. Gina Lola Brigida has just finished a book. It's called The Second Most Beautiful Girl in the World. It's about Marilyn Monroe. Even King Farouk is writing his memoirs, but it'll be years before the book is out. He's still busy doing the research. But it'll be quite a book. It isn't out yet, and already it's been banned in Boston. Elizabeth Taylor and Grace Kelly bought copies of my book, and you know who asked me to autograph it for? Marjorie May. Thank you very much. Ladies and gentlemen, here's our guest for the evening, one of our really talented stars who gives an award-winning performance every time she appears, Miss Claire Trevor.
10: Oh, that was very nice. I didn't expect such a fancy introduction.
5: Would you like to say something about my acting?
10: No.
5: Thank you.
10: Oh, Bob, I'm only joking. I think you're a wonderful actor, but why all this bouquet tossing?
5: Well, we like to have a friendly spirit in this show, Claire, while we can. Later, we talk about money. But Claire, I've been trying to get you on the show ever since I saw you in that wonderful picture, The High and the Mighty.
10: Oh, do you like it, Bob?
5: Oh, but yeah, but the title fooled me, The High and the Mighty. I thought it was Howard Hughes' life story.
10: You know, it was a gripping picture, Bob. A big airliner out over the ocean, almost out of gas, helpless, about to fall into the sea. And as the minutes went by, the passengers became more and more terrified. Have you ever seen someone go to pieces from sheer panic? It's a horrible sight.
5: I know. Once in the Brown Derby, I saw Jack Benny get stuck with a check. It was awful. He fainted twice on his way to Abbey Rents.
10: John Wayne gave a fine performance as the pilot of the plane.
5: Oh, I could have done just as well, Claire, except height bothers me. I can't stand the slightest altitude.
10: Oh, come on now. Everyone can stand a little altitude.
5: Not me. Last week, I blacked out just wearing a pair of Dr. Scholl's corn pads.
10: You know, Bob, the real story of the picture is how the passengers and crew of the plane behave when all hope is gone, just when they think they're living their last few minutes on Earth.
5: You know, that sounds like my type of thing. Stark drama.
10: Yes.
5: Let's try it, Claire. Why don't we do our own airplane story right now?
10: I'm ready.
5: Music, Les.
11: We take you to Hawaii, crossroads of the Pacific, and the Honolulu Airport, where giant airliners arrive and depart. Our story tonight concerns the fate of one of these airliners, its passengers, and its crew.
5: How do you do? I'm Captain Hope, the most experienced, the most reliable, and I guess the luckiest pilot in the line. In 16 years, I've never had a crash, never hit the silk, never lost a passenger. The only casualty I ever had was the time I got a broken arm, a slight concussion, and 6 fractured ribs. How was I to know the stewardess was married? I love my job. I was born to fly. In fact, the stork didn't bring me. I was delivered by North American Airlines. All my family is interested in aviation. My father used to fly, too, until Mother hit his bottle. Right now, I'm flying the overseas run from here in Honolulu across the Pacific to San Francisco, 2,400 miles over open ocean. I'm not nervous, but just in case, I bring along a parachute, water wings, swim fins, emergency flares, a rubber raft, shark repellent, and a Bible. With all my equipment, I look like Florence Chadwick's supply ship.
12: 87 to San Francisco will be departing in 5 minutes. All aboard, please.
5: Well, that's me. I've made this flight 100 times, but tonight there's something in the air, or foreboding, a feeling that something's going to happen, that something's going to break loose. I had this feeling once before when I saw Jackie Gleason bend over in a tight suit. I guess it's just nerves. Well, I'll go in the briefing room and pick up my flight plan. What's the weather, Mac?
13: Well, come over to this wall map and I'll show you. Now, there's a disturbance up here in the Aleutians with an occluded front moving in on these isobars, affecting the north to south concentric currents of the polar air mass with a corresponding west to east barometric inversion.
5: What does all that mean?
13: There'll be light smudging tonight in Pomona.
5: Well, I'm taking flight 87 tonight. Give me my course to San Francisco.
13: Okay, take off to northeast. Course for first hour, north, northeast. Second hour, northeast by east. Then east by northeast, 2 points northeast until you reach latitude 51, longitude 47. Then straight east, northeast. You got it?
5: Got it. Now tell me one thing.
13: What's that?
5: Where is San Francisco?
13: Well, so long, Captain.
5: So long.
13: Have a good flight.
5: Oh, I will. I never have an accident of any kind because I'm always alert, wide awake. I keep my eyes open. Oh!
13: What happened?
5: I tripped over the weighing machine.
14: I walked out to the plane. The passengers were getting aboard. One of them spoke to me.
10: Oh, Captain.
14: I turned and looked at her. She was a beautiful blonde with a gorgeous figure, an expensive mink coat, and lovely blue eyes thrown casually over her shoulders.
10: Captain, this is my first plane trip, Captain, and I'm so nervous. Will we have a nice, smooth flight tonight?
14: Don't you worry about a thing, ma'am. It's a cinch. It's a breeze. Nothing to it.
10: But all night, flying over that ocean. Nothing but ocean and more ocean. How can you be so happy and carefree about it?
14: I'm not going. I'm taking the train.
10: You know, Captain, you're really cute.
14: Definitely.
10: You're a very handsome pilot.
14: Thanks, but really, I was nothing till I took the wire out of my cap.
10: What is that perfume?
14: Taboo.
10: Taboo?
14: Yeah, I always like to be at my best.
10: How much did you put on?
14: Only a pint. If I'm ever forced down, they can locate me by the smell.
10: Oh, I can't wait to get started. How soon will we be taking off?
5: Oh, any minute now. Are you taking a vacation trip?
10: No, I'm going away because I'm so mixed up. I've just got to think things out. I've got to decide between Harry and Phil. And then there's Herman, the oil man, and Joe. Joe wants me to marry him and live on his sheep ranch in Australia. I guess I would marry him if it weren't for Henry and Roger. And then there's Tom and Bill and Matt. And then, of course, there's Ned and George and Pete and Ralph and Sam and Freddie and Jerry and Jim and Homer.
14: You've just been listening to the radio version of The Long Gray Line.
5: Where do you have your dates? In the Hollywood Bowl?
10: You can see why I mixed up, can't you? They're all in love with me, and I can only marry one of them.
14: Yeah, it might be a little less crowded. In the morning, your breakfast nook would look like the mess hall at Camp Pendleton.
10: When I decide on one of them, it's going to be an awful problem. I mean, how could I tell all the others that they're through?
14: Easy. Have it announced on the Arthur Godfrey Show.
15: Now, loading flight 87, gate number 3. All aboard.
14: Well, you'd better get on the plane, ma'am.
10: Oh, Captain, when we're in the air, will you stop by once in a while? I feel so unwanted and alone and all by myself.
14: Sure I will. Let's get aboard.
10: I'll just say goodbye to a few of my friends who came down to see me off. Goodbye, fellows.
5: Why do I always meet the wallflowers?
16: And so, Flight 87 prepares to take off from Honolulu on what seems to be an ordinary routine flight. The passengers are settling in their seats.
17: Good evening, folks. This is your pilot saying welcome aboard. We're taking off to the south tonight. In about 3 minutes, you'll be able to see Diamond Head, the Royal Hawaiian Hotel, and if the moon is out, you'll get a lovely view of Hilo Hattie. Then you'll be able to see the islands of Oahu, Maui, Molokai, and Yucca Flats. It arrived here right after the last A-bomb test. We have a tailwind of 30 miles an hour tonight, folks, so we expect to make a nice, smooth crossing. The stewardess will serve you a little snack after we're aloft, and for heaven's sakes, drink plenty of milk. I'm always working. Thanks, Mom. You'll be hearing from me later.
14: Motor sound okay. How are you tonight, Bill?
16: Fine, Captain, but I don't quite understand this flight map.
14: Well, it's simple enough. A straight line to Frisco.
16: Well, what's this curve on the map here? It takes us 800 or 900 miles off our course.
14: Oh, that's a piece of spaghetti I had my lunch wrapped in.
16: I wish you'd stop wrapping your lunch in the flight map.
14: Yeah, I gotta remember that. Last week I brought pretzels and it took us 2 days to get out of the airport.
5: Hand me those earphones.
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5: Roger.
13: See, you know, I hate taking off from this runway. That big palm tree at the end always scares me. I'm never sure we're going to clear the top of it.
5: With me at the controls, I'll clear that palm tree by 100 feet. Well, we're up. We're going right up over that palm tree. We're almost over it. Almost. We made it. Have a coconut. Here is Margaret Whiting from the Capital Gang, assisted by Les Brown and his orchestra, doing Tweedledee-Dee. Margaret Whiting.
10: Tweedledee-Tweedledee-Dee.

0: This is Bill Goodwin. You know, someone once said humor's the true democracy. And that's why we Americans can smile when we tell the stories of the legendary heroes who helped to build our country's great institutions and industries. Like John Darling, who was originally a boatman on the Erie Canal. But as people began to move farther and farther west, John moved right along with them. And it wasn't any time at all before he became the champion of the American farmers. One morning, John was re-shingling the barn. A heavy fog rolled in, but John kept right on shingling till noon. While he was having lunch, the sun came out, and John discovered he had laid the shingled roof 40 feet above the rest of the barn. Now, another time, the farmers were going through a cold winter. In fact, it was so cold that the smoke from John's fireplace wouldn't draw up the chimney. So he whittled himself a paddle, held it in the fireplace under the smoke, and began to fan the smoke up the chimney. After he'd sat there for a while, paddling and singing, he noticed the paddle was getting hard to lift. When he investigated, he found that the cold weather had frozen the smoke as it came out the chimney and turned it into a solid column 96 feet up in the air. In the spring, the smoke melted, and as John plowed the field, he could hear singing coming out of the melting smoke. The songs he had sung the winter before while he was paddling. That was the same spring, by the way, John accidentally broke a bottle of growing tonic which he had concocted. The stuff soaked down into the wheat field, and when John woke up the next morning, he discovered that his wheat had grown as high as the rooftop. Now, of course, you know that story must be true, because the farmers of the Midwest grow the tallest and healthiest wheat in the world. Yes, sir, it is a democracy which lets us tell stories of our legendary heroes with a twinkle in our eyes and a chuckle in our throats. And so long as we continue to laugh together as a people, ladies and gentlemen, we will live together as a nation. It is 3 hours later. The plane drones through the night high over the ocean. In the warm, brightly lighted cabin, the passengers have made themselves comfortable. Some are dozing, some are reading, some are chatting.
1: I had some close shaves during the war, but this was the roughest of all. It was horrible.
2: What happened, Captain?
1: Well, there I was over the enemy lines, both wings torn off my plane, propeller shot away, fuel tank blown to bits, my left engine on fire.
2: Oh, how awful.
1: Worse than that, I was all out of chiclets.
3: I say, Captain Hope, you must have been quite a hero.
1: Well, I'll have to admit it, I was. I shot down a dozen planes.
2: Oh, then you were an ace.
1: One of the biggest.
2: Captain, did you win any decorations in the war?
1: Oh, I did all right. I won the Silver Star, bailed out of my plane over Germany, the Bronze Star, bailed out of my plane over Tokyo, and the Chrome Star.
3: Chrome Star?
1: I bailed out of my new Nash on the freeway.
4: Captain, a girl could fall for a big, strong, handsome, brave pilot like you.
5: Really?
4: Yes, I think you're wonderful. You're the only man I've ever really admired.
5: Yeah, but what about Larry, Harry, Fred, Ned, and Ted? And all the rest?
4: Oh, they're just school chums.
5: What school did you go to, Notre Dame?
4: Captain. No one's looking in this direction. Take my lips. Take my lips.
5: What'll I do with them?
4: Come here and let me give you a kiss.
5: It's against the regulations.
4: But just one kiss,
5: The wings on my collar flapping.
6: Oh, Captain.
5: What is it, stewardess?
6: The co-pilot wants you up forward.
5: Be right there.
0: Captain, there's a terrible emergency.
5: Oh, no. Relax. Be calm. Easy does it.
0: No, Captain, we won't be able to make it to San Francisco. The gas gauge. The needle points to empty. I'll figure it out. Where's the flight map?
5: I just swallowed it.
0: Did you hear that? The tanks are almost empty. What'll we do?
5: Quick, see if the emergency tanks have any gas in them.
0: Yeah. I can tell by rapping on them. Empty. Empty. Listen.
5: Don't get your hopes up. That's where I keep my laundry.
1: You stay here. I'll tell the passengers. Folks, this is an emergency.
2: What's the matter?
1: Well, we're almost out of gas. We're losing altitude. We can stay up a little longer if we lighten the plane. We have to throw everything out. Luggage, seats, all the useless junk goes overboard right now. No, no, you fools. Put me down.
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4: And I thought you were a hero. You're no hero. Do you know what you are? You're a sniveling, lily-livered, miserable, yellow, low-down, chicken-hearted, cowardly, crawling worm.
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4: 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It's up to you to save it. 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
5: 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Good thinking. If we go down in the ocean... If we go down in the ocean, you get the life preserver with the air in it. All the others are full of chicklets.
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5: 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Good, hand me that code book. Hello, San Francisco Control Tower.
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5: 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The code is Cheese Blue PXRK Operation 33. Got all that?
8: Certainly. How do you want it, on white or red?
5: Oh, no. Listen, Kelowna, we're almost out of gas. We're losing altitude. Our engines are conking out, and our situation is very desperate.
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5: You wish you could help us? Why can't you?
8: On my lunch hour.
5: Kelowna, in a minute our plane will plunge in the ocean. We'll all be in the water. You hear me? We'll all be in the water.
8: Got plenty of towels?
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8: That's quite a compliment coming from last year's winner.
5: Kelowna, get busy and do something for us.
8: I'd like to, but I have another emergency right here. I'm helping someone make a landing.
9: Oh, Professor.
8: Couldn't find a way through my Mustang.
5: Professor, you're smooching with your girl while we're in desperate trouble?
8: Now, don't get wrong ideas. We're just playing checkers.
5: You're playing checkers?
8: That's right, Hope. Of course, some of the moves are pretty complicated.
5: Well, now, how did you manage to become so stupid?
8: Deep breathing.
2: Captain, let me talk to him. Oh, Professor.
8: Yeah, who's that?
2: I'm one of the passengers, darling. Will you help us, please?
8: I'll be glad to, fair lady. Have no fear of dispatching a dog team immediately.
5: We're 100 miles out in the ocean. You're sending dogs?
8: Oh, it's all right. They're water spaniels. Hold on, Hope. I think I hear your plane now.
5: Yeah, we're near the airport, but it's so foggy we can't see a thing.
8: I'll guide you in, Hope. I'll send out a beam right from the control tower up to your plane.
5: A beam right from the control tower to our plane?
8: Yes. Now, just follow it in.
5: Okay, we're following it, Kelowna. We're following it. We're still following it. We're right on the beam, Professor.
8: Good.
10: Now get off my lap.

0: Ladies and gentlemen, a new program of songs by Dinah Shore, with Paul LaValle and his orchestra, brought to you each Sunday at this time by Bristol Myers, in appreciation of your friendliness toward Minute Rub, Modern Chest Rub, and Sal Hepatica, famous laxative. And here she is, radio singing sensation, chosen as the outstanding new star of the year. Ladies and gentlemen, Miss Dinah Shore.
1: Thank you, Harry. Thank you, and good evening, everyone. May I add one more Christmas card to those you've already received? Here's a sincere wish from all of us to all of you. A merry American Christmas.

0: Well, Dinah, right now, I think, should be the time to tell your audience what happens next Wednesday night.
1: Fine, Harry. Ladies and gentlemen, did you know that Bristol-Myers has given up its entire time next Wednesday evening from 9 to 10 to present a show on behalf of the American Red Cross? Mr. Cantor has invited some of the most famous people in the country to appear. There'll be Sybil McGee and Molly and Ronald Coleman.
0: And Loretta Young and Deanna Durbin.
1: And the Aldrich family and a host of others.
0: So be sure to listen next Wednesday from 9 to 10. And for right this minute, will you listen to one of Dinah's latest record releases? It's called This Is No Laughing Matter.

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1: Second,
0: rubbing on Minute Rub stimulates the circulation, helps relieve muscular pain, and brings a gratifying sensation of heat to the affected area.
1: And third,
0: Minute Rub's active menthol vapors aid in relieving that stuffed-up feeling in your nasal passages.
1: And remember, this famous modern rub is greaseless, and it's stainless, too. 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You'll appreciate its feeling of brisk, heating warmth, for that means you've started to enjoy the famous three-way relief of Minute Rub.
2: You know, Harry, I was thinking the other day that songs are like people in a lot of ways.
1: Dinah, would you give me riddles at a time like this? Me, what hasn't even done his Christmas shopping yet?
2: No, no riddles, Harry, but I just meant that as time goes by, you get to like certain songs better, just as you grow fonder of certain people.
1: Mm-hmm.
2: See?
1: I'll wager, ma'am, that you're a-fixin' to swing into something mellow, like, say, St. Louis Blues.
2: Well.
1: Or Stardust.
2: You tempt me.
1: Oh, Mississippi Mud.
2: Now you're talking my language, Mr. Von Zell. That's one of the oldies I like best.
1: Well, convince me.
2: We'll do my best, Harry. We'll do my best.

0: Paul, what are you going to play for us this week? Something with a Christmas flavor?
1: Well, I don't know. Mary Had a Little Lamb? It sounds kind of like Christmas, but I can't figure out just how.
0: Well, Paul, suppose you play it and we try to figure out how. Paul LaValle and the Little Woodwinds with a Christmas Spirit play Mary Had a Little Lamb.

0: Well, you know, Paul, I never knew Mary had a little lamb like that one. Well, now, ladies and gentlemen, I'm happy to announce that Dinah's next number will be Can't Help Lovin' That Man of Mine.
1: All right, Harry. But first, I'd like to do some announcing myself. Ladies and gentlemen, before you hear that number, you will hear some excellent advice on Monday blues. I give you Harry Von Zell.
0: Well, thank you, Dinah. Well, folks, you know how sometimes we feel if we can just live through Monday, the rest of the week will take care of itself. Because Monday, Blue Monday, is often a

0: very difficult day. There's usually extra work to be done, and the weekend is apt to have left you feeling headachy and sluggish due to the need of a laxative. Yet you may put off taking one because you're busy, and consequently you go on feeling miserable. Now, that's not necessary. Just take Speedy Sal Hepatica, for Sal Hepatica brings gentle relief, usually within an hour. And Sal Hepatica also helps sweeten an upset stomach by helping to reduce excess gastric acidity. So get an economical bottle of Sal Hepatica before your druggist closes tonight. And then, whenever you need a laxative, morning, noon, or night, see how much faster you feel better when you take gentle, Speedy Sal Hepatica.
1: You know, Harry, whenever I see a picture of our fleet in action or the midshipmen on parade, it gives me a wonderful thrill. It makes me sort of proud I'm an American.
0: Oh, yeah. Dinah, I take it that this week your song is for the Navy.
1: Yes, Harry, but particularly for the plebes in Bancroft Hall at the United States Naval Academy.
0: Yes, sir. Dinah Shore, for the future admirals at Annapolis, sings the song they have requested. Can't Help Lovin' That Man of Mine.

0: Well, it's time to go, Dinah.
1: Folks, I sure hate to go, because I certainly love to sing for you. And if you'd like to listen, come to see us again next Sunday.
0: And in the meantime, ladies and gentlemen, if you have a cold,
2: remember Minute Rub.
0: If you need a laxative,
2: remember Sal Hepatica.
0: And if you have 15 minutes at the same time next Sunday,
1: remember Dinah Shore, won't you? And remember to buy and give Uncle Sam's defense bonds and stamps for Christmas to make sure that we'll always have a Merry Christmas. Good night.

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1: The Bob Hope Show, transcribed direct from the Veterans Administration Hospital at Long Beach, California, with Les Brown and his band of renown, our special guest, Bing Crosby. And here he is, Bob Hope.

on Christmas Day for these boys in the Veterans Hospital. As I look out amongst you, I can see the Christmas spirit everywhere. Red robes and green faces. And I said to Dr. Edwards, I'm looking forward to a great show today. Last time I was here, I found out how to make these guys laugh. He said, I know, Hope, but now we keep that stuff locked up. I thought this was a hospital, but I never saw such a healthy bunch of guys. In this place, you're not considered ambulatory until you pass the nurse you're chasing. And I noticed the modern trend in veterans' hospitals. Now, new hospital beds have gadgets to do everything. One fellow pushed all the buttons at once to see what would happen. He's now drawing flight pay. He'll be in for a landing any day now. And you should see the way these guys speed around the corridors in their wheelchairs. I asked one patient how much longer he expected to be confined. He said, I've been cured for a month. Now all I got to do is serve out the last 90 days of my traffic sentence. And one patient even had a Christmas spirit while he was being bandaged. He turned to the doctor and said, before you wrap it, I'd like to put a card in. And I watched one of the nurses decorating the Christmas tree in one of the wards. What a beautiful sight. And the limbs on the tree weren't bad either. One soldier took a look at the star on the top of the tree and he said, egad, it's a brigadier general running this show, too. I think it was General Estabrook, I'm not sure. You can't blame Santa Claus for not wanting to show up at this hospital. Last year, when he stepped out of the fireplace in his red suit, three nurses and a doctor grabbed him, gave him a shot, threw him in bed and screamed, we don't care if you do have a beard, you'll be discharged when we're good and ready. I played Santa Claus for my kids, and it was great. I had a real Santa Claus suit and came down a real chimney. It was exciting. They had a real fire. They had to beat me out with my own beard. But it's been a great day here at the Long Beach Veterans Hospital. I had dinner here, and can these patients eat? The chaplain said, say grace, and between say and grace, they were ready for dessert. They served six courses with 10-minute intermissions to carry out the wounded. Boy, they really went after the food. I said, how's the stuffing? And the guy stuck his head out of the turkey's mouth and said, fine. Table looked really beat. I said, you look like something the cat dragged in. He said, yeah, but he won't drag me out again. I ate him.

0: Oh, Bob, can I introduce our guest now?
1: Not yet, hi. Grandpa Crosby can't come dashing out on the stage like he used to, you know. It takes a little preparation. They've got him backstage hanging upside down by his heels.
0: Well, it's silly, Bob. Why should they be hanging by his heels?
1: Well, he has to stay in that position till his chest slides back where it used to be. Then they rivet him into a pair of tight leather shorts, so when they turn him right side up, there won't be an avalanche. To be sore. I wait till I tell you what happened. It was yesterday afternoon. I was in a department store to buy a gift for Bing. Well, there's Santa Claus standing in the middle of the aisle. I'll go over and say hello to him. Well, jolly old Santa. Well, tonight's Christmas Eve, Santa. Are you going to get into your sleigh and sail over the housetop?
2: No, boy. I'm going to the rendezvous and fly around the chandelier. Something in the pot, boy.
1: Oh, it's you, huh? Still working this racket, eh?
2: Oh, don't call this a racket, boy. Every cent I take in is for a noble organization. You heard of the SPCA?
1: Oh, yes. The Society for the Prevention of Cruelty to Animals?
2: Yeah, well, this is for the HGPLF, the Homeless Cootie Birds of Lower Frangipani.
1: Frangipani? Where's that?
2: I've never been able to find out. I hope I locate it. I'd hate to be stuck with all this money. Merry Christmas, everybody.
1: Now, wait a minute.
2: Anyway, boy, I'm not a crook. I'm really one of the store detectives. I watch the customers to see they don't steal anything.
1: Oh, you're a store detective?
2: That's right.
1: That's like making King Farouk house mother at Vassar.
2: Now, boy, I only dipped in for a few dollars to give to my poor old mother. Little old lady sight's failing, and she needs a pair of eyeglasses desperately for her work.
1: Oh, I'm sorry. What is her work?
2: She forges unemployment checks.
1: Oh, pardon me. Here comes a guy I don't want to meet. What'll I do?
2: Well, just crouch down behind the counter until he goes by. That's it there. Now he won't see you. Merry Christmas, everybody. Hello, mister. Say, aren't you Bing Crosby?
3: Well, that's close enough.
4: I see you're accepting contributions, Santa. I'd like to add mine to the pot. Here.
1: Some contribution, a can of Minute Maid.
4: Perhaps you can help me, Santa. I don't know the store very well around here, and I'm looking for a present for a friend of mine, Bob Hope.
2: Well, you know him better than I do. Why don't you buy him whatever he needs the most?
4: Well, now, that's an idea. Yeah. Where can I get a large package of talent?
1: Look who's talking. If he's in my next road picture, you'd be pushing a broom in a cart.
4: I've got to get something for Yogurt, boy. I was going to buy him some shorts. I really thought I'd buy him some shorts, but they don't have a size big enough for him. The only size they had were large, very large, and across the wide Missouri. You've noticed this lad is requiring quite a bit of real estate toward the rear.
1: No. He's the low rambling ranch type himself. I need to try to back him into a two-car garage on a foggy night.
4: Oh. He had the knife out, couldn't open the blade.
1: I'd like to open one on you, bro. Where'd you get that little ad lib, old man?
2: Right between mine. Being, it shouldn't be hard to think of a present for your friend.
4: Think of it the other way around. What's the one thing you'd like to receive from Bob Hope?
3: A postcard from a concentration camp in Siberia.
1: Now, listen. I heard everything you said. I was hiding right behind the counter.
4: Well, look who's here. Paramount's bad guest.
1: I just found out your true character, you lopsided lunt.
4: Oh, no,
3: ease off your clever hips.
4: I put you right
1: I don't see
4: those are yours, but I never start anything that's already finished.
1: Well, look, avocado top. Yeah, if that head was any smaller, you could use a plumber's friend for an umbrella.
4: You're my plumber's friend.
1: Just put your hat on. That's all you need.
2: Plumber. Oh, that's champion.
4: Hey, Junior, I don't understand.
1: I think that's the critic from the Long Beach Press Telegram.
4: I don't understand all this indignation, Junior. What do you expect me to give you for Christmas? Miss America wrapped in cellophane or something?
1: Stop bragging. You couldn't get within a mile of Miss America with Errol Flynn on a leash.
4: Hey, look, Montrose, I'm going to settle this question once and for all, Murgatroyd. Come
5: Thank you. Montrose.
4: I shall demonstrate to all concerned just who is the biker and who has the generous heart in this team. Now, for your Christmas gift from me, I want you to pick out anything in the place.
1: Very generous ad libbing.
4: No, I mean it. I mean it. Young lady.
6: Yes.
1: I'll take that.
4: No. He worked on
1: anything.
4: Well, I mean that $300 set of silver over there. Just wrap it up as my present to Mr. Holmes.
1: To me?
4: Mm-hmm.
1: Well, I'll top that.
4: How?
1: As my present to him, lady, wrap up a $500 set of silverware.
4: I'll raise my gift to you to $750.
1: Well, I'll raise mine to you to $1,000. And here's my check to pay for it. $1,000 even.
6: Thank you, sir.
1: Now, get up your loot thing.
6: Oh, Mr. Crosby doesn't have to pay.
1: Of course not. Wait. What goes on here?
4: I'm the shill of the silverware department, lad.

0: gentlemen, there are many wonderful Christmas stories, such as those written by Dickens and Hans Christian Andersen. But tonight we're going to present a story of Christmas that has never before been told. It's the tale of Bingsy and Bobsy, who, whether you can imagine it or not, were once young. Let us go back through the years. At the home of the hosts in Cleveland, there is a tiny new arrival.
1: Look at him, Dad, laying on his little blanket. Isn't he just what you wanted for Christmas?
2: No.
3: To tell the truth, Ma, what I really wanted was a pinball game.
1: Oh, now that's silly. A pinball game doesn't grow up and stay with you through the years.
3: Maybe not, but at least it has all its marbles.
1: Remember, Pa, before the baby came, you went out and bet $50 it would be a boy, and I bet $50 it would be a girl.
3: Yeah. That's $100 we'll never see again.
1: Look. Just...
4: What does that mean? Wait.
1: Look at his little face smiling up at us.
2: Goo.
5: The new lines I'm laying an egg with is goo. Yes, sir, we hoped for a wonderful family. Mama was a fine woman, so the desire for riches got the best of her, and she turned used car dealer. She had an idea that would have made a fortune if they hadn't caught her at it. She was soldering pennies on the front of Fords and selling them for Lincolns. That was all my folks ever thought of. As a baby, I never had any talcum powder. They jacked me up twice a week and simonized me. The first Christmas I really remember was when I was 7 years old. A new family moved in next door, and I went over to make friends with a little boy. Hi there.
6: Hi.
5: What's your name?
6: Harold Lillis Crosby.
5: Well, brush your hair back out of your eyes so I can see you. You can tell this is a fantasy, huh?
6: Oh, fantasy.
5: Santa's coming tonight. What do you want for Christmas?
6: I can't have anything. We're very poor.
5: Are you really poor?
6: Yeah, we don't have anything except what my brother Larry brings in on Saturday night.
5: What's that?
6: My brother Everett. What do you want to be when you grow up?
5: Well, most kids want to be an engineer in a big train and go lickety-split.
6: An engineer on a big train and go lickety-split?
5: Yeah, but that's stupid. I want to be a singer. Listen.
7: That old black magic shot minutes, well... That old black magic that I know so well. Ba ba ba boo ba boo ba ba boo ba boo.
5: What do you want to be when you grow up?
6: Engineer and go lickety split and run over you.
5: Come on. Oh, poor little fella. I couldn't forget the pitiful figure he made, standing there, his face pinched with cold, his cheeks blue, and big holes in his money belt. All little Bing wanted for Christmas was a pair of skis. I knew he wouldn't get them, so I started to whittle him a pair. But the Crosbys moved away. I didn't see Bing for years. And one day he walked into my backyard and said,
6: Hi.
5: Where you been?
6: Well, we moved to Spokane, where I finished grammar school, high school, then I enrolled in Gonzaga University, from which I graduated with high honors. From there, I went to the Sorbonne in Paris, where I studied for her, and I acquired my master's degree in music.
5: What have you been doing? I finished your skis.
6: This is double dandy. I don't ski, but they'll keep me from falling down open manholes. Say, who's this cute bit of fluff coming through the gate?
8: Yoo-hoo, Bobsy.
5: Oh, she's my fiance. She's so crazy about me, she thinks I'm the only guy in the world.
8: Hello, Bobsy. I just thought I'd come over.
1: Well, who's this?
8: Over the river, darling.
6: Skip the gutter. Fluffy up your feathers, will you? I'm a chicken inspector.
8: freak do.
6: I'm Kid Pepper. You can't shake me. Squeeze me, kid. Squeeze me, kid. I'm a lemon.
5: The ushers will not pass among you with Tums.
6: You're quite a dish, honey. I'm in a generous mood today. You may kiss me if you like.
8: Oh, thank you. Come on, honey. Let's go where we can be alone.
5: I decided I couldn't let him get away with that, so I yelled, "Hey, come back here, you!"
6: Yeah, what do you want?
5: You forgot your skis. I didn't see Bing for several years, but he told me he never made any money till the Carnation Company hired him. Crosby's voice made the cows contented. When he sang, they turned to each other and say, "Thank goodness, Matilda, that didn't come out of me."
6: Please, you're speaking of the tonsils I love. I'll take over from here, Robin. To make a name for myself, I went to New York, where I did rather well. I got quite a jolt one day on Broadway when a shabby derelict shuffled up to me and said,
5: "Hey, mister, you got a dollar for a cup of coffee?" If I'm a bum in this thing, I may as well be a high class one.
6: You panhandler, you ought to be ashamed. Haven't you any higher ambition than this?
5: Yeah.
6: What is it?
5: I want to be an engineer in a big train and go lickety split.
6: Why, Ruben!
5: Yeah, it's me. I'm in awful shape. Can you help me?
6: I'm sorry, but I've worked hard here in New York for what I've attained. Had you applied yourself as I did, you might have achieved a place for yourself on Broadway as I am. Now, on your way. Go along. I'm busy.
5: Okay.
6: Hey, do I get your morning paper at Oriel Hero's Island Express Funeral? I took pity on Bob and I added him to my vaudeville act when my seal died. The skin fitted him perfectly and I soon taught him to sit up, clap his flippers. Oh, what an act it was. By the light.
4: By the ever-loving light.
6: Of the silvery moon.
4: It rhymes with June and croon and spoon and goon unless my band is out of tune. Did you hear what the fella said when he buried the light bulb under the ice house?
6: No, what did the fella say when he buried the light bulb under the ice house?
4: Masters in the cold, cold ground.
6: That night was Christmas Eve in the little theater we were playing in Kansas. Christmas Eve, a time of warmth and good fellowship, especially among homeless actors. As we sat in our dressing room after the performance, the door opened. The manager of the theater stuck his head in with a genial gleam in his eye. He smiled and said,
9: "You no talent, you're fired."
5: Fired? For what?
9: That ain't enough of your act this bad, but ever since you've been here, we've been missing popcorn from the machine in the lobby. And all I understand, your agent is living here in the dressing room with you.
6: A pack of lies. We never stole anything out of the lobby.
5: And our agent's never been in this room.
9: Just pack up and get out.
5: Well, open the trunk.
10: Gee, thanks, fellas. It's hard to breathe through all that popcorn.
11: We all know what followed. The two boys made picture after picture for Paramount. And now, to crown their achievements, they are summoned to the office of Y. Frank Freeman, the president of Paramount Studios, who is about to appoint an executive director. May the best man win.
12: Hello, boy.
11: I won't keep you waiting because I know you're anxious to know my position. Naturally, executive director is an important job. So we chose the man with the most talent.
5: Swell, where's my desk?
11: And the man who was most charming and handsome.
6: A very clear description of me. Thank you, and you go ahead, beat it.
11: So I want you both to meet the man we selected.
6: Well, don't stand there. Empty the waste paper.
11: Oh, no!
5: Frankie, what are you doing at Long Beach?
13: Well, the shrimp boats landed and I fought my way out of the net.

0: folks had a wonderful day.
1: Right. We want to wish you all the season's best. Merry Christmas. And a Happy New Year.

0: cooperation with the American Broadcasting Company, your Army Air Forces, from the air fronts beyond the battlefield, present the continuing story of America's men in the AAF. This program is an official military operation of the Army Air Forces and is brought to you for contact with our airmen overseas. Tonight, we take you to
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2: Guam to be a flight engineer, key man of a B-29 crew.
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0: And as always, we bring you the All-Soldier Orchestra and...

0: 48 hours, the world has waited breathlessly for the news which would bring an end to World War II. One of the decisive factors which brought us to the threshold of peace was the use of the atomic bomb. This week, the world viewed with mixed apprehension and hope the dawn of a new scientific era. The atomic bomb was not unleashed with any surge of elation or glory. In the words of President Truman, it was used in order to shorten the agony of war, to save the lives of thousands and thousands of young Americans. For an interview with the Army airmen who dropped the first atomic bomb on Japan, here is our AAF reporter in the Marianas.
1: This is your AAF combat reporter, Technical Sergeant Harold Brown, speaking from somewhere in the Marianas. During the last few days, the entire world has been startled at the announcement of America's new atomic bomb. At our wire record microphone is Brigadier General Thomas F. Farrell of Albany, New York, who will give us a few facts concerning this new weapon. We also have three men from the crew of the Super Fortress that dropped the first bomb on Hiroshima. They are Colonel Paul W. Tibbetts of Miami, Florida, the aircraft commander, Captain Theodore J. Van Kirk of Northumberland, Pennsylvania, the navigator, and Major Thomas W. Farabee of Mocksville, North Carolina, the bombardier. My first question is directed to Brigadier General Thomas F. Farrell. Sir, how long has this bomb been in the experimental stage?
2: The atomic fission bomb has been under development for over 3 years. In those 3 years, there was successfully completed an effort which might have taken 30 years in peacetime.
1: How large is it, or can you say?
2: It has the equivalent effect of over 20,000 tons of TNT.
1: How does its destructive power compare with an ordinary demolition bomb?
2: It is entirely impractical to compare this bomb with an ordinary demolition bomb. It would be like comparing elephants with fleas, only that comparison would be unfair to the elephants.
1: Does it utilize atomic energy?
2: It really uses atomic energy, which is the energy released when the atom is split. The process of splitting the atom is called atomic fission.
1: Do you think Japan has any comparable weapon?
2: We know definitely that Japan has no such weapon, nor any prospect of making such a weapon during the present war.
1: How was your crew picked for this job, Colonel Tibbetts?
3: A long time ago, when I was privileged to form this unit for Army Air Forces, I was also committed at the same time to select the key personnel by name. Major Farabee, Captain Van Kirk, and myself had flown together in Europe, and Captain Lewis, the co-pilot, was a boy that had been with me during the early experimental stages of B-29 flying. Did you know what you were carrying when you took off, sir?
4: Yes, I did know.
1: Major Farabee, were you a little nervous?
3: That is hard to say. I knew it was the most important mission that I'd ever been on. But I was sure each crew member would carry out his job. I wasn't worried about what we'd do that we were sent up there to do.
1: Did you know that your B-29 would be outside of its range of concussion?
3: No, I did not. But we'd figured to get the airplane out into a safe range, and we maneuvered to make the shock as small as we possibly could.
1: Captain Van Kirk, did it shake the B-29 when it exploded?
5: We saw two distinct jolts a short time after dropping the bomb.
3: They felt like close bursts of flak.
1: What could you see below after the detonation?
3: I saw a very large, white, mushroom-shaped cloud which reached to our altitude. Hanging low over the target was a thick cloud of boiling black dust which covered the entire city with the exception of the dock area.
1: Colonel Tibbetts, have you seen any reconnaissance photos since the strike?
4: Yes, I have seen some recent post-strike photos.
1: Well, in general, sir, what do they show?
4: Well, in general, they show that the city of Hiroshima has taken a terrible beating.
1: But can you tell us approximately how much of the city was destroyed?
4: Well, more or less, if I personally guess on that, I would say that over half of the city is totally destroyed.
1: Well, what kind of a response? reception did the crew receive upon your return to base?
4: Well, everybody was most happy and most relieved that the first bomb of its type had been released, and there was quite a lot of hilarity on the part of everyone concerned.
1: Colonel Pivoted, the last question. Is it your plan to continue attacks with these new bombs?
4: Our plans are entirely up to strategic air forces, but whatever they plan or wherever they want the bombs delivered, we'll take them.
6: Thank you, Colonel Tibbetts and Brigadier General Thomas F. Farrell in the Marianas. We return you now to New York.
0: Even in the beginning, air power was an Allied operation. In the early days of their cadet training, American flyers marched to a song borrowed from the British. Now at airfields in far-off places all over the world, flying men still cling to the nostalgic memory of Sixpence.

0: Some of the men who have contributed much toward hastening the day of Japan's surrender are the flight engineers on our B-29. The flight engineer is a crewman respected by his mates as a doctor who can diagnose and remedy the mechanical ailments of their giant bomber. To meet a B-29 flight engineer and to learn his importance to the bomber team, Army Wire Recorder switches now to a super fortress returning to the Marianas from one of the last missions flown against Japan. Over.
1: One of the most important men behind the scenes in the successful operation of a super fortress is the flight engineer. On this plane, he is Master Sergeant Bill Long of Reading, Pennsylvania. Sergeant Long, would you tell us something about your job?
2: Well, my job, I have to pre-flight take care of pre-flighting the engines and the airplane to make sure that they're ready for that long mission. In flight, my most important job is, I guess, to keep a constant watch on the instruments and make minor adjustments with the electrical switches and so forth that I have on my panel to keep the engines operating within their limits. Also, I keep an accurate and constant check on fuel consumption so that at any minute I can tell the pilot just exactly how much fuel we have used and how much we have left to return to the base.
1: About how much fuel, that is gasoline itself, does each engine consume on one of these missions against Japan?
2: Well, each one of them consumes about 1,300 gallons. Each engine is about 1,300 gallons for the entire flight. That makes a total of approximately 5,500 gallons for the average mission.
1: That means a lot of A coupons for somebody on one mission. Multiply that by the amount of superports that hit the Japanese homeland each week to get an idea where a lot of the gasoline is going. I believe your type of job on this B-29 is the only airplane that makes a set specific job for a flight engineer insofar as having a panel of his own. Is that right?
2: That's right.
1: Also, on takeoffs, I hear you calling out the takeoff speed, that is, insofar as the rate of miles per hour the plane is traveling down the runway. Why is that?
2: Well, that's to inform the pilot and the rest of the crew at what speed we are approaching the takeoff run. In other words, to tell them that we're approaching the speed where we can leave the ground.
1: And here in your particular booth here, your compartment, you can have a full view of all four engines, and you watch them constantly. Supposing something went wrong with one of them right now or any time in flight, what would be your procedure then?
2: Well, first thing I would do is notify the pilot so that he's aware of the situation. Then I would take whatever corrective action I could to remedy the situation, making adjustment with the cowl flap switches or mixture controls, depending upon what the difficulty was.
1: Sergeant Long, would you tell us approximately how many dials, instruments, switches, and so on that you have to watch and be constantly aware of?
2: Well, I'd say there are about 30 indicators, and most of them are dual indicators, since each indicator has the dial for two engines. And as for the switches, there are just about as many switches, if not a few more.
1: Thank you very much, Flight Engineer Master Sergeant Bill Long. We've been speaking to you from the flight deck of a B-29 on a return mission from the Japanese homeland.
0: Life on an island air base can't exactly be compared to that of a modern American city. That's why our airmen spend their leisure hours attempting to make island living more comfortable. The inventive American mind and deft hands fashion useful devices from the scraps of war to better a rugged existence. On one of our islands in the Pacific is an example of such Yankee ingenuity in the form of a wind-powered mechanical laundry. Over.
3: We put our wire recorder up today in the wind power mechanical laundry on the main floor here at Tinian. The proprietor of this particular laundry is PSC James J. Blackie Mansuetti of Aliquippa, Pennsylvania. Blackie, what outfit are you in?
4: I'm from a certain service group with the 58th Bombardment Wing of the 20th Air Force.
3: All right. Now that we have established the locale of your position here, tell us something about your wind-driven, wind-powered mechanical laundry.
4: Well, just like an ordinary windmill, instead of pumping water, it just bounces the clothes up and down the barrel.
3: What's the barrel? Where did you get it?
4: That's an old bong drum I got dumped.
3: And would you tell us something about the windmill itself?
4: Well, it just has about 12 props on it, just like an airplane. The wind's kind of strong out this way, and it turns the wind, the fan around, which in turn has the plungers bounce the clothes up and down.
3: Where did you get the drive shaft?
4: That's an old piece of iron rod I found was picked up around here.
3: Does this particular washing machine give you dick stand hands?
4: Yes, yeah, it kind of does. For the GI soup, I use this kind of stuff.
3: How about the length of time it takes to wash clothes?
4: About an hour and a half, providing you use hot water, which I use, heat it up with some with fire and so forth.
3: And how about the tattletale gray of the clothes themselves?
4: Well, it's not as good as the laundry back in the States, but it'll do for the boys out here.
3: Tell us something about the horsepower of this particular washing machine.
4: Oh, that's about 20 revolutions per minute.
3: And when you get ready to drain all this water out that you've been using, just what type of drain do you use?
4: All we have a little ditch in the ground and just throw it in.
3: Just toss the barrel over.
4: That's right.
3: Just toss the barrel over.
4: That's right.
3: Just toss the barrel over.
4: That's right.
3: I'd like to have you listen to the actual mechanical sound of this wind power mechanical laundry. Thanks to you, PSC James J. Blackie Mansquetti, for telling us about your wind power mechanical laundry and its operation. This is your AAF combat reporter speaking to you from Tinian in the Marianas and returning you to the United States.
0: United, we march to victory. United, we shall keep the peace of the world. Tonight, our Russian allies are sweeping through Manchuria to seize the day, and the jagged peaks are echoing the strains of a familiar battle song, the Red Cavalry March.

0: This week, a hero fell in our ranks. The Army Air Force's Ace of Aces, Major Richard Ira Bong. Age 24, from Poplar, Wisconsin. A town you probably never heard of till a P-38 Lightning fighter blazed its name in white-hot lead across South Pacific skies. Poplar, Wisconsin, population 461, sent 64 of her sons to war. One of them was Richard Ira Bong, a stocky farm boy, who was first to crack Captain Eddie Rickenbacker's record of the last war. Dick Bong, a sandlot ball player who shot 40 enemy planes from the sky. Dick Bong, clear-eyed youngster with puffy red cheeks and turned-up nose, who was to become the Army Air Force's ranking ace of World War II. Tonight, Dick Bong is no longer with us. He leads a great formation of other brave airmen into the infinite. Flyers who gave their lives so that the Army Air Forces might spread strong, protective wings around the world. Perhaps the person most fitted to pay tribute to his achievement in this war is the man who attained a similar position in World War I, Captain Eddie Rickenbacker. Here with us tonight is Captain Eddie in person.
1: In thinking of Major Richard Bong, I find it impossible to regard him in the narrow aspect of an individual. When I think of Dick as a friend who is no longer with us, he ceases to be just one man who died. Instead, he becomes every American whose road to war was a one-way street to the supreme sacrifice. And when I think of his mother, wife, and father, my heart goes out to them because, to me, they represent at this moment every American family that has helped to buy victory with the precious life of a father, husband, or son. You see, to me, Major Bong, like every American who has met his death in this war, is an example of the tragic and terrible price we must pay to maintain principles of human rights of greater value than life itself. We cannot mourn the death of one without mourning the death of all. Richard Bong, by virtue of his courage and skill as a flying fighter, attained a truly heroic stature that will remain an everlasting inspiration. The fifth gallant Army Air Force hero who wrote his name in the skies with blazing guns will also be remembered because he made his final contribution to aviation in the dangerous role of test pilot of an untried experimental plane, a deed that places him among the stout-hearted pioneers who gave their lives in man's conquest of sky and space.
0: Thank you, Captain Eddie Rickenbacker. On the brink of victory, humbly we bow our heads and raise our voices in a pilot's hymn.

0: And so ends the 21st edition of the Fighting AAF, an official military operation of the Army Air Forces. Next week, over most of these stations, AAF teams operating at air bases around the world will again bring you fresh and first-hand news of our men in the AAF. 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
2: Hello, Duffy's Tavern, where they'll eat meat to eat. Eddie the waiter speaking. Oh, hello, Mr. Duffy. Now, I want to thank you for your Christmas present, that lovely cigarette lighter. Yeah, very thoughtful inscription, too. Close cover before striking. Mr. Archie? Well, he's in the back room brooding. Yeah, brooding. Well, with him, it's always one of three things. Money, women, or both. Huh? Oh, hold on. She's right here. Miss Duffy, telephone.
3: Thanks, Eddie. Hello, Papa. This is your daughter, Miss Duffy. What, Papa? Archie? Don't worry. He won't talk for long. Not with Dorothy Shea coming here tonight. Dorothy Shea, the Park Avenue hillbilly singer. Yeah. Sort of a cross between Hildegard and Judy Canova. What does she look like? Oh, brunette, beautiful figure, wonderful voice. You know, the kind that are a dime a dozen. Huh? All right. I'll see if I can find out what's wrong with him. Goodbye, Papa. Hey, Eddie. Is Archie still in the back room?
2: Yeah, still in the back room.
3: What's eating him?
2: In that back room, it could be anything.
3: No, I mean, what's worrying him?
2: I don't know. It might be that newspaper article.
3: What article?
2: The one about the tax increase for people who make over $80,000 a year.
3: Yeah, but why would that worry him? He only makes $15 a week.
2: Yeah, but he claims it'll kill his incentive.
3: You know, I never saw him in a mood like this. It must be something serious.
2: Yeah, that's right. You know, it's been awful quiet in that back room. You don't think he committed suicide?
3: On Papa's time, he wouldn't dare.
2: Well, let's see if we can get him out of there.
3: Okay. Archie! Archie! He won't answer.
2: I got an idea. Miss Archie, guess what? The termites just ate up the health inspector.
3: Archie! Archie, surprise! The tavern's burning down.
2: I think I got one. Hey, boss, did you hear the news? Mr. Duffy just dropped dead.
4: Eddie, please, quit trying to cheer me up.
5: Look, you two.

0: nothing nobody can do for me. I prefer to bear my anguish in silence. When a man finds out that he's been nurturing a serpent amidst his monks, and when that serpent turns on him like a viper, what is left but the protective wing of Nirvana? It's an old saying from Bartlett's Quotations.
1: And Miss Archie, what's all this about?
0: I ain't talking.
2: What's wrong with you?
0: Stuffy, I told you. I ain't talking.
2: Just like a man.
0: What do you mean?
2: At least when a woman has a secret, she's got the decency not to keep it to herself. Good night.
0: Look, Eddie. I'm a pretty decent sort, ain't I?
3: Uh-huh.
0: I go through life not hurting nobody, helping people when I can, don't I?
3: Well...
0: And what do I get? Retribution. Suddenly a thing comes along like this and it destroys me faith in human mankind.
1: For goodness sake, Matt, tell me, what is it?
0: I ain't talking.
1: Mr. Archie, please, out with it.
0: Well, it's my best friend, Clifton Finnegan.
1: What did he do to you?
0: You want to know?
1: Yeah.
0: About as lousy a trick as one friend ever played on another.
1: What did he do?
0: He didn't send me a Christmas card. And after all I'd done for that Finnegan, when we was together at PS4, who was it learned him how to play hooky? How to roll with the punch when a teacher belts you? How to wear a dunce cap at a rakish angle? How to sleep with your eyes open in class? In short, all the useful bits of knowledge that go into making a liberal education. I've watched over him like a mother hawk. Who was it learned him all about the birds and the bees?
1: You did?
0: Of course.
1: Well, no wonder he blushes every time he passes a canary.
0: Wait a minute. Here he comes now. You can express me sentiments to him, Eddie. I'll be in the back room until the crumb departs.
1: Okay.
4: Hello, Eddie. Give me a glass of beer.
1: Yeah? I thought you don't drink.
4: I don't. I want to cry in it.
1: What's your trouble?
4: Eddie, never mention Christmas to me again.
1: What's the matter? Now, did someone tell you that there ain't no Santa Claus?
4: Don't be silly, Eddie. I've known that ever since I was a kid of 21. No, it's about me best friend, Archie.
1: What'd he do to you?
4: You want to know?
1: Yeah.
4: About as lousy a trick as one friend ever played on another.
1: What did he do?
4: I ain't talking.
1: Oh, come on, out with it. What did he do?
4: He didn't send me a Christmas card.
1: Oh, no.
4: Yeah. When I think of all the things I've done for that guy, to all the things I've learned him, how to start a fire by rubbing two matches together. How to make snakes out of horse hairs. How to hold your breath till your face turns purple. Another thing, who taught him about the birds and the bees?
1: You taught him about the birds and the bees?
4: Exactly. He was such a dope, though, that he got him mixed up with men and women. And to think, he didn't even send me a Christmas card. And after all I've done for him...
0: Say, Eddie. Oh, is a certain uncouth person still here?
4: Eddie, tell him I'm just as couth as he is.
1: Says he's just as couth as you are.
4: Even couther.
1: Even couther.
0: You see, Eddie, that's gratitude. After all I've done for that guy.
4: Eddie, tell him I've done plenty for him, too.
0: Eddie, tell him I've done twice as much for him as he ever did for me.
4: Oh, yeah? Tell him I've done three times as much.
0: Oh, yeah? Tell him I've done four times as much.
4: Oh, yeah? I've done... Eddie, tell him not to flaunt his education in me first.
0: Look, Eddie, remind me to put up a sign that says, "This bar only open to people."
4: Well, if the management is going to get fussy, I can take my loafing elsewhere. Goodbye, Eddie.
1: Mr. Archie, now, don't you think you're being a little childish?
0: Now, look, you mind your own business, will you?
1: But don't yell at me. I sent you a Christmas card.
0: I'm sorry, Eddie. A thing like this is a burden that's hard for a man to brunt.
5: Hello, Archie.
0: Oh, hello, Joe.
5: Hello, Eddie.
1: Good evening, Mr. Moran. Well, thank you for your Christmas card.
5: Oh, did you like it?
1: Yes, I love that sentiment. You know, Merry Christmas, Happy New Year. And remember, there's not a single drop of mineral oil in Vitalis.
5: I'm glad you liked it, Eddie. I thought it was very original.
1: Yeah, sure was. Didn't get another one like it.
0: Look, do you guys mind if I get in a word edgewise here?
6: What do you want to say, Arch?
0: Just wanted you to know that I'm very depressed.
6: What's the matter?
0: I ain't talking.
6: Eddie, what's wrong with him?
1: Oh, he's sulking. Look, Mr. Ann, now you're the old friend. Why don't you try to cheer him up?
6: Okay, Eddie. Arch, did you hear the good news?
0: What?
6: The Vitalis 60-second workout stimulates the scalp.
0: Oh, really?
6: Yeah, it gives it that wonderful, refreshing, tingling sensation.
0: Uh-huh.
6: And not only that, but Vitalis also routes loose dandruff and helps check excessive falling hair.
0: Sorry, Joe, but I'm past cheering up.
6: Well, things just can't be that bad, Arch. Here, let me tell you a funny story. It seems there were these two Irishmen, Pat and Mike. So Pat says to Mike,
7: Begorra, did you know that Vitalis tames down dry, hard-to-manage hair?
6: So Mike comes right back and he says to Pat, sure, and Vitalis in the famous 60-second workout keeps hair handsome and healthy-looking.
7: So Pat says to Mike, he says, you mean, Begorra, that it gives hair that well-groomed look without a greasy patent leather shine? So Mike says, and get this, Arch, he says, well, why not? There's not a single drop of mineral oil in Vitalis.
6: You feeling a little better, Arch?
0: I ain't talking.
6: Didn't like it, huh?
0: Well, maybe it's me mood, Joe.
6: Well, I'll try you with another one.
0: Please, I told you, I ain't in the mood tonight.
6: Well, this one might put you in the mood, Arch. It's about a traveling salesman.
0: Well, this one sounds a little better, anyhow.
6: Yeah, yeah. Well, you see, this traveling salesman went up to this farmhouse and peeked in the window.
0: Yeah.
6: And guess what he saw? A big, lovely, beautiful bottle of Vitalis.
0: Eddie, give me the bung starter.
6: Well, now, wait a minute, Arch. I'm just trying to cheer you up.
0: You want
6: to
0: cheer me up?
6: Yeah.
0: Blow.
2: Eddie, where's Archie?
1: You mean Pagliacci? Well, he's back in the back room again.
2: Still brooding?
1: Yeah, I'm worried about him, too. He just sit there staring at the wall.
2: The wall with the Esquire calendar?
1: That's what worries me. He's staring at the other wall.
2: He must be in bad shape.
1: Well, whatever they own him, here comes the cure.
2: Eddie, is that Dorothy Shay?
1: Nobody else.
2: Good evening, Miss Shay. I'm Miss Duffy, the daughter of the place.
8: Oh, how do you do?
2: Likewise, I'm sure.
8: Is Archie around?
2: He's in the back room. I'll tell him you're here.
8: Well, wait just a second. Tell me about him. What's he like?
2: Don't get in a taxi with him.
8: A real wolf, huh?
2: He created the character.
8: Well, I've met a lot of men like that.
2: Yeah, but the ones you've met only had two hands. Do you know what the girls on Third Avenue call this one?
8: So what?
2: The octopus.
8: Maybe I'd better get out of here.
2: Why?
8: Well, you're a woman. Don't you get a little tired of men chasing you all the time?
2: Huh? Oh, yeah, it's terrible. Just because you whistle at them, they think they own you. Why, it's getting so bad, a girl ain't safe on the street after 4 a.m.
8: Men are so stupid. If they'd only realize that they're much more attractive to a girl when they're aloof and indifferent.
2: You're so right.
8: And are you sure this Archie is a...
2: You don't have to take my word for it. Ask anybody. Eddie, tell her about him.
1: You mean the chicken inspector?
2: Yeah.
1: Miss Shay, the only time that man didn't go for a skirt was the day the Scotch Regiment marched past the tavern. Hey, wait a minute. Yeah, he come out the back room now.
8: That's Archie?
1: Yeah. Watch your footwork.
8: Well, I might as well get it over with. Good evening, Archie.
0: Huh?
8: I'm Dorothy Shay.
0: So what?
8: Well, this is a nice reception. Do you mind if I sit down?
0: No, go ahead if you feel like it.
8: Maybe it's just a slow starter. Why don't you sit down here next to me?
0: Why should I?
8: Well, I thought maybe we could be friends.
0: Friends? Don't mention a word to me. Look, Miss Shay, if you came in here to partake of a refreshment, feel free to do so. Otherwise, consider our interests asunder.
8: Archie, are you always like this?
0: Always like what?
8: Oh, so aloof, so indifferent.
0: I ain't saying I am, and I ain't saying that I ain't.
8: Well, this is interesting.
0: Not to me.
1: Miss Archer, you feeling all right? Take a look.
0: So what? So she's beautiful. So what?
1: My. And this from a man who breaks out in a cold sweat when he looks at a picture of Cass Daly.
0: Look, Eddie, I ain't in the mood to bandy pleasantries. I'll go fetch you a drink, Miss Shay.
8: Well, thank you. Miss Duffy, did you say this was Archie the Wolf?
2: Why?
8: He's about as passionate as Guy Kibbe.
2: Well, you said you liked him cold.
8: Well, I do, but this one's dead. If I could revive him a little, I think he might be my type.
2: Well, why don't you be subtle about it?
8: Subtle?
2: Yeah. Pull up your dress a little and show him your legs.
8: Might be a good idea. Just high enough?
2: A little higher. Yeah, that's better.
0: Well, here's your drink. That'll be... Miss Shay, your stocking has a run in it.
1: Oh, a man done lost the will to live. Rolls the dice, makes his point, and then don't pick up the money.
8: Miss Duffy, what am I going to do with him?
2: Maybe if you sang a song, it might warm him up.
8: Well, it might work. Archie, would you like to hear me sing?
0: If it gives you pleasure, go ahead. Lousy Christmas card. How much would it have cost the guy? One lousy Christmas card.
9: Beyond the busy highway, beyond the city strife, we highly treasure

0: Well, Archie, how did you like... Hey, where'd he go?
1: Back in the back room again.
0: Well, I like that.
2: Hello, Eddie.
1: Oh, hello, Mr. Finnegan. This is Mr. Finnegan.
0: Well, it's not much, but at least it's something to talk to. Do you mind if I sit next to you, Mr. Finnegan?
2: It's a free country.
0: Oh, no. Not another one. What's the matter? Don't you like me?
2: Oh, come see, come shy.
0: Well, maybe you could learn to like me.
2: I doubt it.
0: Well, you could try. Would you like to kiss me?
2: I would not.
0: Would you like to put your arm around me?
2: No, I wouldn't.
0: Would you like to hold my hand?
2: Certainly not.
0: Would you like to breathe on a mirror?
2: Why?
0: Just checking.
2: Look, Jesse, you're wasting your time. I ain't in the mood.
0: Well, then, maybe we can be friends.
2: Friends? Don't mention a word to me. I had a friend once. Friendship. What a hollow mockery.
0: Wait a minute. What goes on here, anyway?
1: Don't feel too bad, Miss Shay. Ain't nothing you've done. See, it's just that Mr. Finnegan and Mr. Archer are very old friends, and they sort of had a misunderstanding.
0: Oh, that's it. Oh, well, maybe we can straighten it out. Archie.
3: What do you want?
0: Come here a minute. Now, why don't you stop this nonsense and shake hands with your old friend here?
3: That skunk? Tell him to go soak his head. Wait a minute. You better not. I think it's shrunk enough already.
0: Well, then, Finnegan, you shake hands with Archie.
2: Do over my dead body.
3: What other kind have you got?
2: Meaning what?
3: Meaning any way you want to take it.
2: Yeah?
3: Yeah.
2: Yeah?
3: Yeah.
2: Oh, yeah?
3: Don't change the subject. As far as I'm concerned, you can get out of here now and never darken my door again.
2: Well, I can take a hint. And this time I'm not coming back. Eddie, you can mail me sweatshirt and sneakers.
1: Oh, now, Mr.
2: Too late to argue, Eddie. It's all over. Goodbye, everybody but Archie.
0: Now, just a second, boys. Is this the way to act at this time of the year?
3: Well...
0: When friends everywhere will be gathering together, drinking toast to one another?
2: Well, I didn't start it, did I?
3: Well, did I?
0: Now, please, stop and think for a minute. How are you old friends going to feel New Year's Eve? New Year's Eve, when the clock strikes 12 and everybody else is standing around with their arms around each other singing...

0: start the cutter out, will you? Look, Finnegan.
1: Yeah, Arch.
0: Finnegan, I want to tell you something.
1: What is it?
0: I've been a heel.
1: Well, Arch, you was only acting natural.
0: I know, but calling you skunk and saying your head was shrunk, and if you had another hole in your head, you could rent yourself out as a bowling ball.
1: Arch, you didn't say that.
0: Oh, did I miss one? Believe me, I had plenty of good reason. After all, I'm your oldest friend, and you didn't even send me a Christmas card.
1: I didn't send you a card? You mean you didn't send me a card?
0: I didn't send you a card?
1: No.
0: What are you talking? I even gave it to you to mail it.
1: Dodge, you're crazy.
0: Who's crazy? I remember you put it in your pocket right there.
1: Oh, this pocket? I did the... Well, what do you know? It's still there. And look at what's right next to it.
0: What?
1: The Christmas card that I was going to send you.
0: Well, holy cat. You mean we've been making this whole tempest out of a tea kettle? Let me see the card you were sending me.
1: Well, Arch, I couldn't afford a regular Christmas card, so it's just a picture of me as a baby.
0: Let's see. Oh, ain't that cute. On a bearskin rug, too. Must have been a little cold laying there in your grotten, wasn't you?
1: Well, to tell you the truth, Arch, I don't remember.
0: Let's see. It says, Merry Christmas. Who wrote that for you?
1: My mother.
0: That's nice.
1: Yeah. And look where she wrote Merry and where she wrote Christmas.
0: Yeah. Both sides of your face. Well, ain't you gonna read the card that I sent to you?
1: Arch, are you kidding?
0: Oh, sorry. I'll read it to you. Incidentally, I made up the poem myself.
1: Oh, well, that makes it twice as sweet.
0: Yeah. It says, to my dear friend Finnegan.
1: That's the most beautiful poem I ever heard.
0: That's only the title.
1: Oh.
0: The poem goes like this.
1: Yeah.
0: Now that Christmas is once again at our throats, I think of our friendship, so pure that it floats. Would twere that I had riches to buy you a present, but alas, dear friend, I am naught but a penniless pheasant. And then look at this. It says, love, your oldest friend.
1: Arch, kiss me.
0: Leave us not overdo it. But I must say that it's a load off my mind, Finnegan, to know that we're friends again.
1: Yeah.
0: You know, I'm beginning to feel a little more like my old self. Hey, wait a minute. The shave. Let me take another look at you, honey.
2: Archie, why are you staring at me like that?
0: I don't know. It's funny. I'm looking at you like I'm seeing you for the first time, kid.
2: You're looking at me like it's the first time you've seen anybody.
0: And, honey, that's the way I'm feeling. Come here. Let me take another gander at them legs.
3: Well, it's nice to have him home again.
4: Say, friend, have you tried Benex yet? B-E-N-E-X.
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0: It's time now to leave Duffy's Tavern for this evening, but let's meet here again next Wednesday when our guest will be Desi Arnaz. 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

0: wants to be born these days?
1: It's a baby boy, Mrs. Smith. 7 pounds, 5 ounces. It's a baby girl, Senor Gonzalez. 8 pounds, 1 ounce. Sure, it's a baby boy, Mr. O'Hara. 7 pounds even.
0: And then one day, there were none.

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Who Wants to Be Born These Days? Adapted for radio by Jerry Schwartz and Stanley Rubin from their book of the same name. Charles Vander is our director. Original music is by Alexander Semler.

sunspot. It was atmospheric conditions. It was some new kind of bacteria. You want to know what it really was? It was a hole in the...

0: before, lad, where there's nothing but good air and silver sunshine and a quiet sort of peace. The unborn babies gather there, waiting their turn to be shipped to Earth. I know. I was there, and I remember only too well what happened. We were all playing a small game of before and tag one day.
1: Well, it's somebody's birthday. Guess who's? Well, what with you babies today? Huh? Well, we've always had a lot of fun guessing. Come on now. Who do you think it is? I have to tell you that. You're the lucky fellow, Johnny.
0: Me?
1: That's right. You're expected any minute. All right, Johnny. What's this all about?
0: I refuse to be born.
1: You refuse? Huh?
0: I saw a hole in the sky. I didn't mean to, but I did. And I looked through it, and I saw the earth, and it's awful. And I refuse to be born.
1: Well, this certainly beats all.
0: Aren't you going to do anything to him?
1: Oh, no siree. This is way out of my jurisdiction. I'll have to consult the authorities about this.
2: Johnny, what you said to Uncle Pete.
0: Oh, I bet none of you want to be born after what we saw.
3: But babies have been born for so long now.
0: Babies have been born for so long now. That's the trouble with us. We're in a rut. All we can do is be born. It's about time somebody showed the people on Earth that we cannot be born, too.
4: Johnny's right. I don't want to go down there either.
3: Nor me.
0: No, none of us do.
4: Unfair to unborn babies.
0: That's right, everybody together now. Unfair to unborn babies.
3: Cabalas. Oh, by the way, if you're wondering how we in the Before Land happen to speak Earth talk, I'll let you in on an old baby secret. There are a lot of things babies know that they don't let on about. You might call it baby diplomacy. You see, babies like to humor grown-ups and make them think they're teaching us things. You don't believe me? Well, the next time you look at a baby, kind of notice the wise look in his eyes. He knows what's going on. But let's get back to our story. We bunched together some of the clouds and shaped them into megaphones to try to tell the Earth what we thought of it.
5: Unfair to unborn babies.
6: Unfair to unborn babies.
3: Okay, Tommy, you're next. Now speak into the phone.
2: Hey, Earth, you're in an awful mess.
6: Hey, Earth.
7: You got rigged up here.
1: Well, what have you done to the clouds?
2: We're telling the Earth what we think of them. That ought to fix things.
7: No use, Johnny.
2: Why? What do the authorities have to say, Uncle Pete?
7: Well, son, you caught them all with their wings down.
2: Mr. Pete, I want to be born.
8: Andy!
2: Oh, my goodness, don't do that, Andy. You're the only one who didn't look.
8: I don't have to look. I'm happy to believe it's all a very nice place, and I'd like to be born.
2: Uncle Pete, don't listen to Andy.
8: They're just a bunch of babies, Mr. Pete. I'll break up this whole thing. I'll be born.
7: Well, I'm sorry, Andy. You're just not due yet. You're too young.
8: How old am I?
7: Next week, you'll be minus 39 years old.
8: Good.
7: Yes, sir. Well, babies, if... I don't know if you're as innocent as you look. But what you've got here is a strike. And when there's labor trouble up here, that's mighty serious.
3: That night, I was fast asleep under my cloud blanket when, suddenly, a sound awakened me. It was Andy slipping away in the night. Must admit, for a traitor, he certainly had courage. Because none of us babies had ever been up at night before. But I suspected he was going to sell us out, so I followed him. Gosh, scary. Especially when a star fell. My goodness. Gee, well, that was a frightening sound. And Andy saw what I saw. It was Uncle Pete asleep.
2: Mr. Pete, wake up, Mr. Pete. Wake up, please, wake up, Mr. Pete.
7: Oh, Andy, what are you doing up at night?
2: I came to tell you that I'm on your side, Mr. Pete. I'm willing to be born.
7: Yeah, well, Andy, you can't just be born with a snap of the fingers. Your parents have to want you.
2: That important?
7: Oh, it's very important. Imagine being born to somebody who didn't want you.
2: This sounds terrible.
7: It is, Andy. I guess you better run on back to bed.
2: I'm scared now. I'm afraid to go back alone.
4: I'll take you back, Andy.
7: Johnny. Hey, this night walking's getting to be quite a habit.
2: I came to get my friend Andy. Thanks, Johnny. I was afraid you'd be awfully mad at me.
4: I was. But that's all over now. Come on, take my hand.
7: That's nice. Hey, what am I laughing about? When they start sticking together like that, it really means trouble.

0: Arby's.
1: What's that?
0: The Heavenly Labor Relations Board. We've got to settle this thing.
1: How come?
0: Prayers. Never heard so many of them in all my days. The biggest shipment of them since the fall of Jericho. And all for you kids. We can't handle such a volume of business. So, young fella, we have to do something about it.
1: I say let them pray.
2: So do I.
0: Now, look here, kids. I'd suggest sitting down and talking things over.
1: There's nothing more to say. We're just going to stay up here.
0: Now, wait a minute. You can't do that. If you're not born, within 90 or 100 years, there won't be a soul left on Earth.
1: Well, that would be swell for the soul. Maybe later on, we'll go down. Where there's nobody left there, and then we can start doing things right.
0: Uh-huh. Well, there's one little thing you're forgetting. If you wait that long, you'll never be able to be born.
1: What?
0: Don't you see? Don't you see? There'd be nobody left to be born to. And every baby's got to have a father and a mother. It's in the rule book. Now, look, you babies have some very fine ideas. So, why don't you start being born? And take them down with you.
1: Uncle Pete, from the way we see it, it can't work. You can't speak on Earth until you're 4 or 5 years old. And in some places, never, really. That's not for us. We refuse to mediate.
0: You're sure you wouldn't care to discuss terms before I leave?
1: Well, if you'd give us a minute, Uncle Pete, I think we'll talk it over among ourselves.
0: Sure, Johnny. Go right ahead. Beats me how babies get smarter and smarter all the time.
1: Well, all right, Uncle Pete. We've got terms for you.
0: Well, let's hear them. Let's hear them.
1: They might be a little unusual, but we feel this is very important. Here's what we want. Send one baby down to Earth. Certainly didn't waste any time with the terms we gave him. He was back in a couple of hours.
0: The terms have been okayed. Well, that is a pleasure getting back to work again. Well, who's it going to be?
1: Huh? We forgot all about that.
0: Oh.
1: Who's eligible?
0: Well, let me consult this scroll. Yeah, there's quite a few piled up. As a matter of fact, any number of you are not only due, you're overdue. There's Gregory, Gwendolyn, and Tommy, and Michelle, and yes, there's you, Johnny.
1: Johnny, of course. Johnny, he's our man.
3: That's the one.
1: We love Johnny.
4: Second the motion.
1: All those in favor, say aye.
5: Aye.
1: The ayes have it. Johnny, you're elected. Congratulations, old man.
0: Take my hand, Johnny.
1: Bye, Johnny.

0: honey. This is the threshold of life.
1: Gosh.
0: Here. Well, let's slip this on now.
1: What is it?
0: It's just your little parachute, Johnny. Let me tell you how to use it. You step over the threshold, count 10, and you pull the cord.
1: Gosh.
0: Oh, now you don't have to hold your nose when you jump.
1: Oh, all right.
0: Yes, Johnny.
1: I'm nervous. I can't count. What comes after 7?
0: Why, 8, Johnny.
1: Yeah, that's right. And 9 and 10.
0: Yes, Johnny.
2: Speaking to you from the delivery room of City Hospital, where the first baby has been born since the week of November 20th. As if the baby alone were not enough, the doctor has just startled us with an amazing statement, which we are waiting to check on now. In the room are reporters and news and photographers and the proud father.
3: Ladies and gentlemen, you won't believe me. This baby, born just a few minutes ago, is reaching for the bars of his crib. He's slowly pulling himself to his feet. He's wobbling just a bit. But there he is, standing up.
1: Oh, listen!
3: Oh. It's true, ladies and gentlemen. You heard it yourself. He did speak. And now he... I can't talk, ladies and gentlemen. I can't talk.
1: Oh, I can. Give me that thing. I have a lot to say. Listen. Put them all together. All those men who think they're important. Because I have something really important to tell them. Yes, that was our key. Those were our terms for local chief. One baby to be gifted at birth with a power of earth talk. One baby to come down as a delegate of all the unborn babies. One baby to present our demands. Of course, nobody believed it at first. The world had been fooled too many times.
4: Fellow citizens,
1: I tell you, it's a hoax. There's no baby in that hospital, Chris. I'm making it with nothing to do with the fool of the masses. Obviously, here is another Nazi democratic freak. But when specialists looked me over and said I was a newborn baby, all right, they had to believe it. Time magazine had this to say.
5: Doctors this week examined, confirmed, agreed. The Wonder Baby is a baby. Curt, complete, uncanny.
1: Mrs. Roosevelt wrote a column about me.
6: My day was made complete when after my lecture at Seattle, I telephoned and chatted with the talking baby.
1: They even debated about me.
7: We, the debate team of Morris High School, challenged DeWitt Clinton on the subject, resolved that speech can be inherited.
1: The only thing I didn't understand was what Variety had to say.
4: Gilbert speaks.
1: And you know what? I got a special invitation to appear on Quiz Kids. My name is Sheldon Olden. I am 10 years old.
8: My name is June Morley. I am 12 years old.
1: My name is Johnny. I am 3 days old. Sam Golden offered me a movie contract. Wright put me on his cover. And there was even a song written about me. It became number one on the hit

0: tickets to get a riding for the conference I asked for. There was only one holdout, a certain foreigner who refused to come. That is, he refused until the women of his country took the matter into their own hands and staged a demonstration. We paraded through the streets pushing empty baby carriages and waving banners made of pinafores and diapers. They made him come. The conference was held in the Senate chamber in Washington on December 31st, New Year's Eve. When everybody was gathered, they wept for silence. Then they carried me in. They put four thick dictionaries on the vice president's seat and stood me up on it. I wore a diaper and a small morning coat, contributed especially for the occasion by a tailor from Indianapolis named Goldfab.
1: Delegates, the gentleman from the before land.
0: Gentlemen! Young men ready to put on strike! Through a hole in the sky we saw the earth, and we refuse to inhabit it.
2: Why?
0: Here's why. Do you know the reason babies come to earth? Do you know the one thing babies can't acquire in the before land? Growth. That's what? Growth. But when we looked down, we saw that in some parts of the earth, growth had been made impossible. By growth, we mean not only growing in inches, but growing in mind, growing in knowledge, growing in love. And you can't have that where there's not freedom.
3: I know. There are still places where all these things and more are possible. But let me tell you how the baby felt. Sure, some of us would have been born in these places, and we could have dug our little fists into our eyes and forgotten all about those other babies who didn't have our luck, who were born where there was no freedom. Babies don't ask for very much. Just teething rings and rattles and later books to read and schools to study in, songs to sing and friends to laugh with. Those are the things we want for all babies. We're willing to fight for them. We did fight for them together up there in the before land.
2: Come to the point. What do you want us to do?
3: Guarantee baby freedom all over the world.
2: Well, that's the point.
3: I'm glad I can be here, but I want all of you to fight.
2: And if we don't fight it?
3: No, baby. If you don't believe it, wait a while. We're in no hurry. You'll see. There won't be any more babies born until I give them the go-ahead sign.
4: Mr. Chairman, I move all discussion be suspended. We're all ready to sign.
5: Everybody's putting his hand through your treaty. Now give the sign, we beg you. Let the babies be born again.

And a little child did lead him.

0: New York, and next week offers The Fish on the Bathroom Floor, written by Thomas Lyle Collins and directed by Howard G. Barnes. 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
1: Speaking from a kitchen in Holland, where a Christmas dinner will be cooked for a platoon of Canadian soldiers a few days from now. And one of the cooks is with me, Private Frank Barley of Port Arthur. This kitchen has no enamel or fancy gadgets. It's in a room of a farmhouse near the front. The stove itself is one of those numbers the Army describes as a number 3 petrol burner. Frank, some of our listeners probably never saw one of these. Will you describe it?
2: Well, it's like 5 small ovens laid end to end, and at one end there's a burner that shoots out a flame under pressure. It works very well.
1: Hmm. And you'll be cooking the Christmas dinner on this?
2: Yes, it won't be any trick this Christmas.
3: No? How come?
2: Well, pretty well our whole Christmas dinner will be out of cans this time.
1: Well, we're getting the bird wrapped in tin this year.
2: Yes, it isn't possible to get fresh frozen poultry up to us here. We'll get it in tins pre-cooked. That'll save a lot of cooks a lot of work.
1: Well, how about the other stuff, the mince pie and Christmas pudding, for instance?
2: Yes, that's in cans, too, just like our regular ration issue. Only our actual cooking here will be some celery soup, which we make with powdered milk. Mm-hmm. Then we have cream potatoes and buttered carrots and a crust for the mince pie. Oh, yeah, and some gravy for the turkey meat.
1: I see. Frank, I understand that you get these special Christmas rations on the basis of so much for each man, right?
2: Yes, like it's 4 ounces of Christmas pudding for each man, 7/8 of an ounce of mincemeat, 4 ounces of poultry, 3 ounces of Christmas cake, 1/4 of beer, 6 cigars, and so on.
1: Good. Any fruit going to be available?
2: Yes, we hear there's fruit. We don't pick up our rations until tomorrow, but I hear there's apples, oranges, and pears available. We're hoping to get some Barcelona and almond nuts, too.
1: Well, that's swell. It sounds like it's going to be a good feed.
2: Yeah, it won't probably be as big a spread as we had in England last year, but I guess we'll all appreciate it more up here. I'm cooking for 50 men, and I figure there'll be enough for everybody. Maybe even get in some extra help.
1: Well, that sounds encouraging. I hope the cook down our way does as well. Frank, how about you cooks yourself? When do you have your Christmas dinner?
2: Well, we eat after everybody else, and I guess we'll start cooking at about 9 o'clock Christmas morning, serve it up around 1 o'clock, and so we'll be eating in the afternoon.
1: You guys are sort of like the mothers at home. Everybody has a good time except them, eh?
2: Well, we don't get in on the meal when the officers serve the men, but there's a big satisfaction for a cook in being able to put up some good chow. Another thing is we know that there won't be any squats from the guys that day.
1: Mm-hmm. Well, where will these fellows be eating this meal, Frank?
2: Well, we've rigged up a room in the house here as a kind of dining room. And if we don't get a sudden order to move, we'll be eating it there.
1: Well, out of mess tins, of course.
2: Oh, yeah. We're pretty short of plates around these parts. No, nothing fancy this year. But all the cooks will be doing their best all along the line to make it as much like Christmas dinner at home as we can.
1: Thanks very much, Frank Barley. This is Jack Scott reporting from Holland.
0: The greatest story ever told.

Tonight we present No Room at the Inn, the fourth of our Christmas season dramas about the birth of that child who was to live the greatest life ever lived. And now it seems that all of the Holy Land is on the move. From any hillside, one may look down and see the roads clogged with families sent journeying back to their places of origin. And all because word had come from Rome, from Caesar Augustus himself, let all the world be counted for the tax.

0: The stream of travel-worn people and animals moves slowly through the cloud of dust that hovers over everything.
1: One man says, go and be counted. We all move. Is it fair, Joseph? Is it? Joseph, I spoke to... Oh, forgive me. Does she feel the journey, Joseph?
2: Shall we stop for some water, Mary? Ah, it's good to see you smile. We'll rest here, Abraham, but we don't want to hold you up.
1: I won't mind waiting, Joseph. And the reason may strike you strange. Look at them as they go by. No man alone. All of them in groups. Man, his wife, and the children. Only one travels alone on this road. Me, Abraham. I never felt so lonely before. May I stay with you and your wife?
2: Of course, Abraham. I didn't want to hold you back, that's all. And with my wife as she is, we must travel slowly.
1: Well, then I'll travel slowly, too. Let me stay with you.
2: Of course. Then we'll move to the side of the road, this way. Now the water, Skim. Here. Drink, my dear. Drink and the heat won't seem so heavy on you.
1: Hardly enough to fill a sparrow, Joseph. You sure she's not too ill to go on?
2: I've never seen anyone who bears fatigue so lightly. We'll go on. Come, we'll take our places in the line.
1: All right. Look at them. And all because one man said, go and be counted. This world of ours has become an evil place, Joseph.
2: It's not right that one man should hold so much power.
1: Not right. Who would ever believe that once proud Israel would march again like slaves at the bidding of one man and a Roman at that? Where is the Messiah who was promised? Where is he who would help us throw off the shackles of the invader? Where? I'm afraid God has deserted us.
2: No, Abraham. He hasn't deserted us.
1: Hasn't he? Give me some sign. What can you say to prove he hasn't?
2: We must believe, Abraham.
1: Believe? With all of this I see, you want me to believe? Look at them. Women, the children, tired and weary. They move like an army of shadows going back to where they came from and not knowing why. Except that one man said, go and be counted for taxes at the place where your father was born. Yes, God has deserted us, Joseph.
3: Make way here! Make way! Off the road! Make way for nobility! Make way!
1: Look at him ride by so proud. He's no more free than any of us, but still he's proud. One of our own people. There's no doubt he sits at the right hand of some Roman official. Go, traitor! Go and show the Romans how obedient you are! See that? That poor woman, her donkey's been pushed off the road. The traitor did it.
2: Come, we must help. Quickly, Abraham. Oh, my good woman. Let me help you.
4: Thank you. Not me. The child.
2: Of course. Come, child, let me help you. Ah, there now. No need to cry.
1: The child cry? Not a tear in her eye. Not a single trace of wetness in the dust that covers her face. She's too frightened to cry, that's
4: why. Why shouldn't she be? Going back to be counted where her father was born and no father to go with her. Dead.
2: Oh, I'm so sorry.
4: Why didn't they leave us alone? Why must I go back to relive the memories of him when I've just begun to forget? Why?
2: Please, woman, let me give you a drink. A water skin, Abraham.
1: Yes, Joseph.
4: First the child, please.
2: Surely. Here, my dear. No, you can't lift it yourself. Let me help you. Now hold it this way. Now, go on, drink.
4: No. Miriam, wait.
2: What is it?
4: I'm sorry. I didn't know.
2: What do you mean, woman?
4: We couldn't take any of your water. Your wife, all you have, she'll need. Oh, must a woman so close to giving birth be forced to make such a long, hard journey?
1: When the Romans order, everyone obeys.
2: Please, woman, drink. There'll be enough. We're going only as far as Bethlehem.
4: It's a long way with the roads choked as they are. No, please, no.
5: Mother.
4: We mustn't take what others need more, my dear. And this woman, she needs the water for her child.
5: Child? But she has no child. Her arms are empty.
4: Even with empty arms, she has a child. Come, Miriam. We must be on our way. Sister? Yes? For my sake, drink. And give your child to drink. If you say it, we will. Joseph?
2: Yes, Mary, yes.
4: Come, Miriam, drink, but not too much.
2: All you want, my child, all you want.
5: Thank you, sir. I've had enough.
2: Now, you, woman.
4: Thank you, sir. And you, sister. Thank you. May the child you have be as kind and tender as you are. May it bring glory to you and to our people. Best of all, may it be a man child. Tears? What have I said to bring tears to your eyes? Have I said something wrong?
2: No, it's her heart that's full. The overflow is tears. We thank you for your kind words.
4: The child is hers. All else will come true. And I place a kiss upon your cheek, my dear. To be given to the child for me one day. Now, Miriam, come.
1: Wait, woman. I'm alone on the road, too. And if you're going on, you might need the help and protection a man can give you. I could go with you.
4: And leave your friends?
1: They won't mind my leaving because I can serve you better. Isn't that so, Joseph?
2: It would be a great act of kindness, Abraham. And though we'll miss you, I think it would be better if you go with her. Peace be with you, friend, in your travels.
1: And with you, Joseph. And your sweet wife. And one day when you tell the child of this journey, I would like for you to mention my name. A little favor to a friend, eh? Who knows? Perhaps he'll live to see deliverance come to Israel. With all my heart, I hope so. Dear Mary, I hope so.
2: Farewell, friend.
1: Come, woman. Come, Miriam. Farewell, Joseph. Farewell, Mary. God's blessing go with you.
2: And now, my dear, we go on alone in our secret. I pray I'm worthy to carry this great burden, to care for you as it has been entrusted for me to do. We must reach Bethlehem safely and in time.

0: Come, Rebecca, away from the door before more of these travelers try to come in.
1: There's no room. How can they?
0: But they'll want to. Whoever thought that so many people would come back here to Bethlehem?
1: Some of them left as children. Now they come back with children of their own, even grandchildren.
0: And every one of them wanting to stop at our inn. Why don't they go to one of the others? It'll be good to get this leather apron off and get to bed. I'm tired. Tired. Come away from the door. I want to bolt it.
1: A little while.
0: A little while? Why?
1: I don't know.
0: Come, don't be a fool. I want to lock up.
1: Ezra.
0: Yes?
1: Do the stars seem different to you tonight?
0: Don't tell me they made the stars go back to be counted, too. What's the matter with you tonight, Rebecca? Why are you so strange?
1: Strange? Am I strange tonight, Ezra?
0: I don't know what's come over you. You only stand there and stare at the stars. When I make a joke, you don't laugh. What's wrong?
1: Nothing wrong, but different. Can't you feel it?
0: I only feel tired. I've never worked harder in my life, and I want my sleep.
1: Something in the air tonight. Strange feeling. A feeling of something very unusual that is about to come.
0: You're overtired. Sleep will do you good.
1: No, I want to look at the stars.
0: Rebecca, I said go to bed. By dawn, these guests of ours will be hungry as wolves, and we'll have to feed them. Come, we must catch what little sleep we can. Tomorrow night or the night after, you can look at the stars.
1: They won't look the same.
0: What do you mean they won't look the same? Oh. Well, what are you crying about? Well, what did I say? Oh, you women. Come, I'll lock up before anyone else tries to get in here. Stand away from the door.
1: Oh, no.
0: The way a woman can make her husband out to be a villain without any cause, I don't understand it. After all, is it so unreasonable to... There. You see? Just what I wanted to avoid. Now we'll have to stand here and argue half the night with them before they're convinced that there's no room here.
1: Don't be too harsh with them.
0: Can I give them what I don't have? Shall I give up my own bed? Don't be too harsh.
2: Peace to you, friend innkeeper.
0: Peace. There'll be no peace until all you people have gone back where you came from.
2: I'm sorry we've been trouble to you.
0: You don't have to apologize, because you'll be no trouble to me.
2: We need room, sir.
0: There is no room.
2: Not for myself, but for my wife, Mary. A bed to rest in. Please, we've been to all the other inns.
0: There is no bed here.
1: Ezra, please. A woman. You can't turn away a woman.
0: Where shall I put her? Is there a bed? Why do you make it seem that I have a room and won't give it? Now, I'm sorry, man. You'll have to be on your way.
2: If it were not for unusual circumstances, I wouldn't ask again. But please, can't you see your way to making some room for us?
0: You and your stargazing. I told you, Rebecca, there'd be nothing but trouble. Come inside.
1: But Ezra, please...
0: Inside! And now, sir, it'll do no good to stay around here. I'm locking up.
2: Wait, friend. Please. My wife needs a bed, a place to rest. It will only be hours before she gives birth to a child.
0: Eh? What did you say? Or is it some trick to get a place here? Rebecca, bring a lamp.
1: Yes, Ezra.
0: Better not be playing tricks, man.
2: Would one say such a thing if it weren't true? And please hurry, there's so little time.
0: Wait till my wife gets back.
1: The lamp, Ezra.
0: Hold it up by the woman.
1: Ezra, the girl. Oh, Ezra, we must do everything we can for her. Now, don't worry, my dear.
0: Please, Rebecca, don't promise. There's nothing we can do.
1: There's our bed.
0: I don't yield my bed, not even to a king. And to take such a woman to the common room, the others would be disturbed. Now, there's nothing we can do.
2: Any place at all, innkeeper, where we won't be in the open, where the chill of the night air won't be on us.
0: There is no place.
1: There is, Ezra.
0: What's the matter with you, Rebecca?
1: The stable is warm.
0: Stable? You'd, consider staying the night in the stable?
2: Anywhere. We could find shelter.
0: I hadn't thought of that. Stable. Of course, you'll pay for lodging,
2: we'll
0: huh?
2: We'll pay. We'll pay. Only let my wife rest. She's tired and the time comes close.
0: All right, then. You may use the stable. You can make a bed of straw there in the manger.
1: The girl shall lie on fresh linen.
0: Linen for strangers?
1: Yes, she shall lie on linen. Fresh and clean and soft. Come, my dear. I'll see your maid comfortable.
0: Rebecca! I don't know what's come over her. First the stars, then this. What's wrong with her this night?
3: Need anything be wrong to make one provide room for a stranger?
0: This night, I don't like it. Don't like it at all.
4: This night.
5: What of this night, Jonathan?
4: You heard me, Daniel. I thought I spoke quietly.
5: A shepherd becomes so hungry for any sound other than the baaing of sheep that he hears everything. Is there something troubling you, Jonathan?
4: On this night? Look at the heavens, Daniel. Such blue should be silken velvet, gracing the fairest woman who ever lived.
5: Perhaps it does.
4: What do you mean by that?
5: I don't know. The words seemed to come out of my mouth even before I thought them.
4: Too much being alone in the hills with only the sheep to talk to.
5: Maybe it's what you said before, that you didn't intend for me to hear. This night, there's something strange about this night.
4: Is there? Look up at the heavens. This night is like any other. The stars, each in its place. The sky, the blue of the season. The sheep here content and dry. Daniel.
5: Yes, John.
4: The sky. It's not the same. A new star. A new light there now.
5: A new... Jonathan.
4: Such light as I have never seen before. Daniel.
6: Fear not.
4: I heard it, Daniel. I heard it.
6: Fear not. For behold, I bring you good tidings of great joy, which shall be to all people. For unto you is born this day in the city of David a Savior, which is Christ the Lord.
4: Savior.
6: And this shall be a sign unto you. Ye shall find the babe wrapped in swaddling clothes, lying in a manger.

0: the highest, and on earth peace, goodwill toward men.
1: Daniel, for heavens have opened.

0: Manger. He said manger.
1: You heard it too. Savior. Manger. The city of David.
0: No. No, it couldn't have been. The sheep haven't moved. They heard no strange voice.
1: Daniel, such a voice is not given to sheep to hear.
0: But how can we be sure?
1: From the heavens it came in a voice few men have ever heard before.
0: How did the word of God come to us? To shepherds who tend a flock in the hills of Bethlehem? Who are we but poor, simple men?
1: Bethlehem. The city of David. Didn't we hear him say the child is born in the city of David? We must go and see. We must find him.
0: Find him? Where? Shall we go through the city crying out, is a babe born here? How many babes are born this night in Bethlehem?
1: We need only know which one lies in a manger. Come, Daniel, come. We must find that one.

0: So late at night.
1: We must find him.
2: Who knocks this time of night?
3: We seek a child, newborn and lying in a manger.
2: A child here, lying in a manger? You're daft. On your way and leave decent people alone.

0: Jonathan, back to the hills. This is madness.
1: The child. We must find it.
2: There's no room at the inn. There's been no room since early this morning.
3: We don't come seeking room, innkeeper. Only a child. Newborn.
2: No child here and no room. Be on your way.
3: No child? No child newborn and lying in a manger?
4: Who are you?
1: Shepherds come out of the hills.
5: What do you know of a child that lies in a manger?
4: Only what we were told. Is it here? Where? Where, man?
5: Strange. Fearfully strange. Away from here. Away, do you hear?
3: But the child! Is it here?
2: Go round to the side, to the stable. But don't come in here. Go!
1: This time, Daniel, this time.
6: Shh.
1: You knocked, friend.
4: Sir, a babe, newborn. It's here.
6: By the grace of God.
4: Daniel, did you hear the words the man spoke?
7: I heard.
4: And, sir, does it lie in a manger?
6: He does.
4: Then we must see him. We must. Please, let us in.
6: We have little here, but you're welcome.
4: Come, Daniel, come. We must see the child, but quietly.
7: The blue should be silk and velvet, gracing the fairest woman who ever lived.
4: It's what I said before.
7: She is the woman, Jonathan.
4: Daniel, this is he. Only shepherds. Yet we are the first to see the child. The Savior.
6: What word did you speak, friend?
4: Savior. Savior. It came to us in the voice from heaven, out there on the hillside in the dead of night. This is he, the Savior, born in the city of David, lying in a manger.
6: Voice? All this the voice told you?
4: All this and more. Glory to God in the highest, and on earth, peace, goodwill toward men.
6: Mary, did you hear?
4: Good lady, I've said nothing to make you weep.
6: Some tears are good to weep, friend.
7: So much has happened this night. So much. We must go and tell them all. All. Come, Jonathan. Come.
4: Wait. First, we must kneel and adore. The child. Look at him. Was there ever such a child as this? We shall pray.

0: And now we go, friend. We go to tell everyone of the great thing which has happened. Peace be to you both. And to the child for all his life.
1: Mary. Mary, did you hear? They knew. Now everyone will know. And the words, Mary. Glory to God in the highest. And on earth, peace. Goodwill toward men.

The Jell-O Program, starring Jack Benny with Mary Livingston, Phil Harris, Dennis Day, and yours truly, Don Wilson. The orchestra opens the program with Goody Goodbye. You know, this coming Friday is the first official day of winter, and during the dark, blustery days ahead, you'll find nothing lights up the dinner table like the gay glint of orange Jell-O served as a bright, tempting salad or dessert. But suppose you live in Florida or sunny California, where you don't have to worry about dark winter days. 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They spell Jell-O in six delicious flavors: strawberry, raspberry, cherry, orange, lemon, and lime.

0: That was Goody Goodbye, played by the orchestra. And now, ladies and gentlemen, I bring you our worn-out master of ceremonies. Between his broadcast at NBC, his picture at Paramount, and his Christmas shopping at the 5 and 10, he's the busiest little man in Hollywood, Jack Benny.
1: Hello again, this is Tilly the Toiler talking. And Don, you're right. I don't ever remember being as rushed as I've been this past week. I'm a wreck.
0: I can appreciate that, Jack.
1: You know, when I got home last night, I was so exhausted I didn't have the energy to go upstairs. I slept all night on the billiard table.
0: My goodness, you must have been tired.
1: I was, Don. I rolled and tossed and rolled till almost daylight.
0: Restless, huh?
1: No, I forgot to take the balls off the table. I didn't mind that so much, but I dreamt I was an ostrich, and I woke up this morning with my head in the side pocket. What a night.
0: Well, if you're tired, Jack, it's your own fault. Radio keeps you busy enough. What are you making a picture for?
1: That's what I can't figure out, Don. I can't understand Paramount putting me in another picture so soon. I'm not tired of my last one yet. But I guess they know best, huh?
0: Well, Jack, tell me something about your new picture. Is it a light, sophisticated comedy like Man About Town?
1: Oh, no, Don. This is a Western, a real rip-snorting melodrama full of actions and thrills.
0: Well, that's a surprise. How did they happen to cast you in that type of story?
1: Well, you see, Gary Cooper isn't at Paramount anymore, and they seem to think that I'm the one to take his place.
2: What was that, Jack?
1: I said Paramount seems to think I'm the only one at the studio that can take Gary Cooper's place.
2: Well, so long, Don. See you later.
1: Mary, come back here. There's nothing ridiculous about my playing parts like Gary Cooper.
2: What are you talking about? In the first place, Gary Cooper's better looking than you are.
1: Well, a little makeup will take care of my look.
2: And he's younger than you are.
1: Mary, makeup will help me there, too.
2: And he's a great actor. Put some mascara on that.
1: Listen, my critical friend, I can play those strong Western types, too. I can talk through my teeth just like Gary Cooper.
2: What do you mean, your teeth?
1: Mary, possession is 9 points of the law. Anyway, wait till you see the picture, young lady. You'll change your mind.
0: Say, Jack, is Phil Harris in this one, too?
1: Yes, Don, he's in it, but I can't understand why. He must have something on the director. I wish I knew what it was. I'd like to get some more lines. Oh, well, I'll just snoop around.
0: Well, how is Phil in it? Has he got a pretty big part?
1: You'd think so to see him strut around on the set. He's such a ham, Don, yet he tries to be so democratic.
0: What do you mean?
1: He's got a sign on the back of his chair that says, Phil Harris, never too busy to say hello. Isn't that corny?
0: Well, Jack, I guess that's just his way of being a good fellow.
1: I know, Don, but it's so hammy, all those words on there. Now, all I got on the back of my chair is just Jack Benny, and right under it, a simple little star. Why overdo it? Well, anyway, besides Phil, there's Ellen Drew, Andy Devine, and, oh, yes, Rochester's in the picture. I forgot.
2: You'll remember when it comes out.
1: Listen, Mary, I'm the hero. That's good enough for me. Oh, hello, Phil.
3: Hiya, Gary.
1: Gary?
3: And I do mean Indiana. Pretty sharp, huh?
1: Oh, that was a honey. How long did it take you to think that one up, Phil?
3: No time at all. It just came to me like a flash.
1: Well, someday you're going to get fired like that. And incidentally, Phil, I wish you'd stop telling everybody at Paramount that you're playing the part of my son. It's not true. Besides, it takes away from the romance.
2: Some romance. I read the script, and in the end, Jack marries a cow.
1: That's cowgirl. If you'd have turned the page, you'd have seen the word girl. Anyway, this is radio, so let's forget about pictures. We can talk about something else.
3: Hey, Jackson, as long as we're changing the subject, how about paying off that bet you welched on?
1: What bet?
3: That bet we made on the USC-UCLA game. Come on, pay off.
1: Phil, I'd pay off if I owed you anything, but that game was a tie.
3: Sure, it was a tie, but you took USC and gave me 7 points.
1: I don't care if I gave you 50 points. The score was nothing to nothing. That means I get nothing and you get nothing. Now get your band together and play a number.
0: I don't want to interfere, Jack, but if you gave Phil 7 points, he won that bet, and you ought to pay him.
2: Certainly he ought to pay him.
3: Of course.
1: Oh. All right, Phil, all right. Here's a quarter. Now leave me alone. What a guy.
3: Thanks, Jackson. Here's your change.
1: Thanks. Now go ahead and play, you sorehead. Next time I gamble with you, I'm going to have it in writing.

0: That was Mate with the Kisses, played by a miser and his orchestra. Miser, Phil, meaning a man who thinks more of 15 cents than he does of my friendship. And now, ladies and gentlemen...
1: All right, if that's the way you feel about it, Jackson, here's your money back.
0: It's not the money, Phil. I just don't think I lost that bet.
2: You don't think you lost on Hoover?
0: Mary, I conceded that months ago. We're talking about the football game.
1: The trouble with you is you don't know anything about gambling. You're just a poor sport.
0: I'm a poor sport. That's a hot one. For your information, Phil, I had an uncle who was one of the most famous gamblers in Waukegan. Why, he'd bet $1,000 on the turn of a card.
2: I bet he was an uncle by marriage.
0: No, his name was Benny. Shoot the works, Benny. So keep that 15 cents, Mr. Small Fry. And now, ladies and gentlemen...
3: Oh, Jack, don't forget about, you know...
0: I'm coming to that, Don. And now, ladies and gentlemen, Christmas being just a week off, Mr. Don Wilson, that eminent American author, has written another of his famous one-act plays. Take it, Don.
3: This time, ladies and gentlemen, it's the night before Christmas. The scene is the home of Mr. and Mrs. Santa Claus at the North Pole. Mr. Jack Benny will be Santa Claus.
2: Yes!
0: Never mind, Mary. With a beard, no one will know the difference. Go ahead, Don.
3: The North Pole. Curtain. Music.
2: Oh, Santa. Santa.
0: What do you want, huh?
2: You better get started pretty soon. The reindeers are all hitched and everything.
0: Well, I got a few more letters here, and I got to see what the kiddies want before I put my bag in the sleigh.
2: I'll help you. Here's a letter from Encino, California. It's from a kid named Philip Harris.
0: Tear it up.
2: But Santa, he says he's been a good little boy.
0: Good little boy? Well, last Christmas I got to his house around 5 a.m. and he was just getting home. Not only that, he threw snowballs at me.
2: There's no snow in Encino.
0: He didn't know it. Well, what does little Philip want from Santa Claus?
2: 14 points in Tennessee.
0: Oh, well, he'll never get it.
2: Oh, Santa, here's a letter from Rochester Van Jones, Jr. in Central Avenue, California.
0: Rochester Van Jones. What does he want?
2: He says, Dear Santa, please send me a sled, a pair of roller skates, and a bottle of gin.
0: Well?
2: P.S., if you haven't got the sled and the roller skates, no hard feelings.
0: I'll see what I can do. Any more kiddies to be heard from?
2: Yes, here's one from Jackie Benny, Beverly Hills, California.
0: Well, well, well, little Jackie Benny, he's a cute kid. What's the little rascal got to say?
2: He says, Dear Santa Claus, have been a good boy all year, so when I give a party Christmas Eve, will you please send Clark Abel and Carol Lombard, Robert Taylor and Barbara Stanley?
0: Let's see that letter. Says nothing of the kind. Well, goodbye, darling. It's getting late and I must be going.
2: Can I go with you?
0: That's fine. I got one night out a year. My wife wants to go along. Nothing doing. Goodbye, darling.
2: Goodbye. Oh, Santa, just one more thing.
0: What is it?
2: When you get to Ann Sheridan's house, just fill her stocking and get.
0: Oh, don't be so jealous. Goodbye.
2: Goodbye.
0: Who can that be?
2: Come in.
4: Special delivery for Santa Claus.
0: Right here, boy. Well, it's from little Tubby Wilson, 834 Blimp Avenue, Van Nuys, California.
2: What does he say?
0: He says,
3: Dear Santa Claus, I have been a good boy all year, but I don't want a sled and I don't want roller skates.
0: Oh.
3: Just give me some Jell-O and all six delicious flavors. Strawberry, raspberry, cherry, orange, lemon, and wine.
0: Well.
3: Yours truly, Kins Wilson.
0: Well, there's the first kitty I'm going to take care of. So long, honey. I'll be home in the morning.
2: Okay, bring some cinnamon rolls.
0: I will. Goodbye. Get up, you reindeer. Come on, Donner. Giddy up, listen. Buck Santa rides again. Don, that was marvelous. That's one of the best plays you've ever written.
3: I thought you'd like it, Jack. And by the way, what did you think of that surprise finish when I asked for Jell-O?
0: Oh, Don, it was such a shock. Gee, I never dreamed you were going to mention our product. And now, folks...
5: Gee, I knew what he was getting at all the time.
0: Oh, hello, Dennis. I didn't hear you come in.
5: Well, I didn't trip over anything today.
0: Oh. Well, Dennis, I don't want to rush you, but Don's play reminded me I still have a lot of Christmas shopping to do, so go ahead with your number, and I'll run along.
2: Can I go with you, Jack? I've got some stuff to buy, too.
0: Sure, come on, Mary. Oh, Don, you and Phil take care of the rest of the program, will you?
3: Sure, Jack, we'll carry on.
6: Here's a Lulu, folks. A tramp went up to a farmhouse, knocked on the door, and said, "Can I have a piece of cake, lady? It's my birthday."
0: Phil, wait till I get out. With those 1912 wows. Go ahead and sing, Dennis. I'll see you next week.
5: Okay. Oh, by the way, Mr. Benny, could I speak to you a minute?
0: Why, of course, Dennis. What is it?
5: Well, it's a little personal. I'd like to talk to you in private.
0: Well, you can tell me right here. What's on your mind?
5: Well, Mr. Benny, my mother...
0: Yes?
5: See, I don't know how to say it.
0: Go on, Dennis. Don't be bashful.
5: Well, my mother told me to ask you, when are you going to start paying me for singing here?
0: Well, that's strange. I take care of you every week, don't I, Dennis?
5: Yes. But gee, we got enough Jell-O now for 25 years.
0: Oh. Well, look, Dennis, you go back in and sing your song. I'll think it over.
5: I wish you would. Our house is so full of boxes, we can't walk around.
0: Well, just leave it to me and everything will be all right. Come on, Mary. Burns me up. I never got paid till I was 28 years old.
3: And now, folks, Dennis Day, our young tenor, will sing a beautiful number called Tomorrow Night. Sing, Dennis.

0: Gee, the store is crowded. Everybody doing their Christmas shopping the last minute. Stick close to me, Mary. Here, I'll take your arm.
1: Let go of me, you masher.
0: Oh, pardon me, miss. It's so crowded here, I thought you were someone else.
1: That's what they all say.
0: Mary, where are you?
2: Here I am, right behind you. Who's your girlfriend?
0: She's not my girlfriend. I don't even know her.
1: Well, it ain't your fault, Gary.
0: I said I was sorry, miss. Now, stay close to me, Mary. Have you got my Christmas list?
2: Yes, here it is.
0: What does it say?
2: Dear Jackie boy, I waited for you in the owl drugstore last night.
0: The list is on the other side. Read it.
2: Wait a minute. Who's Gladys?
0: Never mind. Give me that list. Let's see. I got to get some perfume for my sister and a watch for Don Wilson and a mink coat for Gladys.
2: Which will turn out to be perfume.
0: Don't be so sure. Now, let's see. I got to take care of Phil. I got to get something nice for Dennis.
2: I know what Dennis is giving you, Jack.
0: What?
2: A pair of socks.
0: A pair of socks? What a little tightwad. Bet that kid's got the first box of Jell-O he ever earned. Well, I'll get Don's present first. I wonder where the watch department is.
2: Let's ask the floor walker.
0: Yeah, there's one over there. This must be him. Now, pardon me, are you the floor walker?
3: Yes, I'm the floor walker. What do I look like, a telephone booth?
0: Well, how do I know you haven't got a carnation on?
3: It's in my pocket. I detest them.
0: Now, listen,
2: buddy. Just tell him what you want, Jack.
0: Now, listen, buddy, if it won't tax your mentality too much, will you please direct me to the watch department?
3: No, I won't.
0: Well, if you don't tell me where it is, I won't buy a watch.
3: What do I care? It's not for me.
0: It's the last time I'll ever come to this store.
2: Oh, Jack, there's the watch counter right over there.
3: You stool pigeon.
0: What a guy. I don't know how he holds his job here. Come on, Mary, give me your arm.
1: Hey, you, let go of me.
0: Oh, it's you again.
1: Will you stop following me around?
0: Well, I thought...
1: It's no use. I'm engaged.
0: Well, I pity the fella. Come on, Mary. She thinks I'm trying to make a date with her.
2: Your approach is awful.
0: Well, Gladys doesn't think so. Here's the watch counter.
4: How do you do, sir? Can I help you?
0: Yes, I'd like to look at a watch, please.
4: Bulliver, Pulliver, or Schmulliver?
0: just a watch. Just a watch, a man's wristwatch.
4: Well, let's see. Now, here's our new Venus de Milo model. No hands on it.
0: No hands on it? Well, how do you tell time?
4: Nearly everybody asks me that, but they sell like hotcakes.
0: Well, it's cute, all right, but I like something a little more practical.
2: Oh, Jack, I'm going over and do my own shopping. See you later.
0: Okay.
4: Now, here's a very smart clock, and it's only $25.
0: A clock? Well, I really wanted a watch.
4: But this is a real bargain. Yesterday, the same clock sold for $1,250.
0: My goodness, how could you afford to cut it from $1,250 to $25?
4: We took the Buick off.
0: Oh, it wasn't a car. Well, I just like a wristwatch, please. Oh, here's something cute. How much is this one?
4: $10.
0: Well, that's just what I want. I'll take it. Here's your money.
4: Thank you.
0: Say, this is a beauty, all right.
4: It certainly is. And you know, it has that new unbreakable crystal. Here, try it out.
0: No, I'll take your word for it.
4: Go ahead. Take this little hammer and hit it.
0: Oh, all right. Wrap it up? You mean sweep it up. And give me back my $10.
4: I'm sorry. You'll have to see the floor walker about that.
0: What?
4: Oh, Mr. Chambers.
3: What is it, Miss Kelsey?
4: This man broke a watch with a hammer. He broke this watch with a hammer, and now he wants his money back.
0: Well, certainly I broke the watch, but she told me to.
3: She told you to?
0: Yes.
3: Well, haven't you got a mind of your own?
0: Well, certainly I have a mind of my own, but this young lady told me it was unbreakable.
3: Young? Why, she's 42 if she's a day.
0: We're not arguing about that. I want my $10 back.
3: Give it to him, Miss Kelsey, before he bites somebody.
0: Yes.
4: Here's your money. Boy, what a sore loser. Well,
0: certainly a fine store to do business with.
3: You walked in, Sugarfoot. Nobody dragged you.
0: quiet. Now, where the dickens is Mary?
4: Your daughter is over there at the hosiery counter.
0: She's not my daughter. More trouble buying a little watch. What's Mary buying?
2: I like this shade. I'll take a half a dozen pair of those two-thread hose.
5: You're wrong, lady. This hose is three-thread.
2: Oh, no, it's two-thread.
5: I beg your pardon, but it's three-thread.
2: Listen, sister, don't argue with me. Not so long ago, I was standing right where you are.
0: That's telling her, Mary.
2: Oh, hello, Jack. Did you get a watch for Don?
0: Yes, but I broke it with a hammer. It's a long story. Let's go over to the perfume counter. Let's go over to the perfume counter.
2: Okay. Shall I wrap up these stockings, miss?
5: Yes, I'll be back later. Oh, by the way, who's pitching for your softball team now?
0: Mary, you can talk shop later. Come on. Oh, Mary, here comes that girl who thought I was trying to flirt with her.
2: Yeah.
0: Watch me have some fun with her. Hello, sweetie pie. Out! Here, Mary, hold my coat.
2: Oh, Jack, you're in a store.
0: Lucky for her, believe me.
2: Here's the perfume counter.
0: I see it. Pardon me, sir. I'd like to buy some perfume.
6: Okay, mister. What kind of perfume would you like?
0: Well, I don't know. What's popular right now?
6: Well, now, here's something that's exotic, yet on a delicate side.
0: Oh.
6: It's called La Mauer Toujours La Mauer.
0: Well, let me see that. It smells lovely.
6: It ain't bad to drink, either.
0: Well, I really don't care how it tastes. You see, I'm buying it for my sister.
6: Oh, is she on the wagon?
0: No, she just doesn't drink perfume. She's eccentric. Anyhow, it has an exquisite scent. How much is it?
6: Two clams a slug.
0: Oh, that's reasonable enough. You think I ought to take a bottle of this, Mary?
2: Certainly.
0: Mary. Well, wrap it up, and I'll drop in on my way out.
6: Okay, pal.
0: Oh, by the way, I don't want to seem impertinent, but how does a fellow like you happen to be selling perfume?
6: I'm the only mug in the joint that can speak French.
0: Oh. Well, see you later. Goodbye.
6: Au revoir, pal.
0: Quite a character. Let's see, what's next on the list, Mary?
2: You got to get something for Phil and Dennis.
0: Yeah, let's walk over to the necktie department.
2: Oh, Jack, look.
0: What?
2: There's Rochester buying some neckties.
0: Oh, yeah, and that floor walker's waiting on him. They sure are busy here.
2: I'll bet Rochester's getting a tie for you.
0: Let's sneak up behind him.
3: Well, I think this tie is beautiful. It's very unusual.
7: Yes, but I don't think my boss would like it. It ain't his style.
3: I see. What type of man is your boss?
7: Well, he's kind of tall, medium weight, and rather conservative.
3: You mean conservative in appearance?
7: It goes deeper than that.
0: Well, at least he's subtle.
2: Quiet, I want to hear this.
3: Now, here's a rich-looking tie. Maybe he'd like this one.
7: Yeah, that's a pretty thing. How much is it?
3: It's only $3.50.
7: How much?
3: $3.50.
7: Too bad he didn't like that one.
0: Oh, fine.
3: Well, if you don't want to spend quite so much, here's a lovely tie for 89 cents.
7: 89 cents?
3: That's right.
7: Now the blue of your tie meets the gold of my purse.
0: Can you imagine that?
3: Of course, it may be a little too plain for your boss. Is he a young man?
7: No.
3: Is he middle-aged?
7: No.
3: Is he elderly?
7: Wrap it up.
0: Rochester Van Jones.
7: Oh, hello, boss. I didn't see you.
0: I know you didn't, and don't be buying me any 89-cent tie.
3: You keep out of this.
0: I will not. This fellow works for me. Now, look, Rochester, you've been with me 3 years now, and I've been very nice to you. I've always tried to make things pleasant for you and keep you happy.
7: Is that open for discussion?
0: No, it isn't. I'm leaving you here at this necktie counter, and I want you to decide for yourself whether or not I'm worth more than an 89-cent tie. Come on, Mary, let's go.
2: Okay.
0: Mary, which tie do you think Rochester's going to buy me? The one for $3.50 or the 89-cent one?
2: Well, if you were Rochester, which one would you buy?
0: I'll fire that guy. Play, Phil.
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0: We're a little late, so good night, folks.
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0: Well, that carol came from some of the men of the 8th Army, and it was sung from the borders of Tripolitania. We are here, we just pulled off the coast road that goes along there towards Sirte and ultimately to Tripoli, and over by our recording trucks have come one or two men of the 8th Army, and they're led by a corporal. I can see him there in his great coat and tin hat, playing a clarinet, as you've just heard, and they've just been having a bit of a sing-song. And we've recorded this bit of it. As a matter of fact, they've been singing all kinds of songs. There's a bit of difficulty in getting them to sing a carol at all, to be quite honest. And I don't want you to get the impression that the 8th Army is just having a nice picnic and is going gaily singing carols up the road after Rommel. They're not at all. They're far too busy fighting this war, and a grim enough business it is, and all this sand and dreary desert, and there's very little time for singing at all. We are a good way at the moment behind our forward troops. We certainly won't be going about caroling tonight. And Christmas, although it will be remembered and celebrated in the desert, won't, to be quite honest, be an affair of plum puddings and merry crackers and parties and good feasting for the men of the 8th Army.
1: Now, first, let's go over the chronology a little bit. We've been on the air all night here at Columbia's news headquarters in New York. We started at 12:37 Eastern Wartime when the German news agency Transocean broadcast that the Allied invasion had begun. That is 37 minutes past midnight, New York time, and that's when we

out of Germany. Suddenly, we got the word to switch to London. Colonel Dupuy of the United States Army read communique number one, and the invasion had begun officially. Now, let's go over this chronology just a little bit. I'm sure that while a number of you must have been with us all night on this broadcast, still there are others who are now getting up and who are joining us and who perhaps haven't heard that the invasion has begun, the liberation of the continent of Europe has started. So let's go over the chronology briefly. At 12:37 in the morning, 37 minutes past midnight Eastern wartime, Transocean, a German news agency, broadcast the Allied invasion had begun. At 1 o'clock in the morning, Eastern wartime, the DNB agency broadcast that the French harbor, or port rather, the French port of Le Havre, was being bombarded violently and that German naval craft were fighting Allied landing craft off the coast. Nearly an hour later, at 1:56 in the morning, all times Eastern wartime, Calais radio, controlled by the Germans, Calais radio said, "This is D-Day." At 2:31 in the morning, a spokesman from General Eisenhower broadcast from London to warn the people of the European invasion coast that a new phase of the Allied air offensive had begun and ordered them to move 22 miles inland. We still didn't know that the invasion had begun. The Germans were saying so, but the spokesman from General Eisenhower's headquarters in London at that time, at 2:31, said to the people of Europe, "A new phase of the Allied air offensive has begun. Move 22 miles away from the coast." At 3:29 in the morning, Eastern wartime, Berlin radio said, "The first center of gravity is Caen, that is C-A-E-N, the big city at the base of the Normandy Peninsula." And then, 3 minutes later, at 3:32 in the morning, Supreme Headquarters of the Allied Expeditionary Force announced the communique number one in one sentence, "Allied armies have begun landing on the northern coast of France." That was followed 8 minutes later at 3:40 by the announcement from Supreme Headquarters Allied Expeditionary Force that General Sir Bernard Montgomery was in command of the assault army comprising Americans, British, and Canadians. That's a bit of the chronology so far. It's very sketchy. A bulletin has just been handed me, so I'll give you that at the moment. It comes from SHAFE, Supreme Headquarters Allied Expeditionary Force, just announces that United States battleships are supporting the Allied landings in France, and United States Coast Guard units also are participating in the operations. American Marines are in the fighting and are manning secondary guns aboard the big ships. We've been getting some reports, you know. People pick up reports from the German radio and pass them along, and we give them to you for what they're worth. This one is certainly not like that. This is a statement from Supreme Headquarters of the Allied Expeditionary Force. It's very late, so I'll repeat it for you. SHAFE has just announced that United States battleships are supporting the Allied landings in France, and United States Coast Guard units are participating in the operations, and American Marines are in the fighting also and are manning secondary guns aboard the big ships. Here's a statement from General Pershing, who commanded American armies in France in the First World War. General Pershing in Washington said, and this is a quotation from here on, "American troops have landed in Western Europe. As the overmastering military might of the Allies advances, it will be joined by the men of the occupied countries, whose land has been overrun by the enemy, but whose spirit remains unconquered. 26 years ago, American soldiers, in cooperation with their allies, were locked in mortal combat with the German enemy. Their march of victory was never halted until the enemy laid down his arms in defeat." This is what General Pershing says, and I continue. "The American soldier of 1917 to 1918, fighting in a war of liberation, wrote by his deeds one of the most glorious pages of military history. Today, the sons of American soldiers of 1917-1918 are engaged in a like war of liberation. It is their task to bring freedom to peoples who have been enslaved." And General Pershing finished his statement by saying, "I have every confidence that they, together with their gallant brothers in arms, will win through to victory." And that's the statement which General John J. Pershing, the commander of the American armies in France in the First World War, has issued in Washington. It's interesting to note one thing in particular in General Pershing's statement.

0: he specifically points out that the march of the Allied troops to victory in 1918 was not halted until the German army laid down its arms in defeat. You know that Adolf Hitler and his Nazi party, when they came to power in Germany and even before, one of their main points of propaganda was that the German army had never been defeated, but that the German home front had betrayed the army in 1918 by quitting the war while the army still wanted to fight. In this statement from General Pershing in Washington, D.C., General Pershing takes the trouble to point out once again that Adolf Hitler was not telling the truth and that the German army was certainly defeated in 1918, laid down its arms willingly, and quit the fight. It's interesting to notice also that in a speech, we've been monitoring the BBC overseas broadcasts and understand they have a program on the air, and so for that, we take you now quickly to London.
1: These 26 words.
2: Under the command of General Eisenhower, Allied naval forces, supported by strong air forces, began landing Allied armies this morning on the northern coast of France. It was announced soon after this communique that General Montgomery was in charge of the army group carrying out the assault. This army group includes British, Canadian, and United States forces. Correspondents at Supreme Headquarters say the landings were in Normandy, and they took place between 6 o'clock and a quarter past 8. Airborne landings have also been carried out in addition to those made from the sea. Minesweepers swept away into the coast. Battleships, monitors, and cruisers carried out long-range bombardments of German coastal defense batteries, while destroyers and special coastal forces of the landing craft type bombarded the batteries and beach defenses from nearer the shore. Both the Royal Navy and the United States Navy supplied the landing craft. About half the smaller types of the British landing craft were manned and commanded by men of the Royal Marines, and some of the infantry carrying ships flew the red ensign of the British Merchant Navy. Correspondents at Supreme Headquarters say the naval aspect of the operation is predominantly British. Of the normal types of warships employed, the proportion is about 3 British to 1 American. The overall proportion, including landing craft, is about 3 British ships to 2 American ships. American battleships and United States naval aircraft are taking part. Transport routes across northern France were pounded throughout the night. Dutch Mitchells and Royal Air Force, Polish and Australian Mosquitoes of the RAF 2nd Tactical Air Force concentrated their attacks on roads, railways and bridges, embankments, cuttings and junctions, and other points in the transport network over a huge area where traffic blocks would be a nuisance to the enemy. There was a large amount of cloud over France, and a number of the Mitchells came back without bombing. The Mosquitoes nearly all found their targets, and pilots reported successful attacks on a convoy, rail and road junctions, and parked vehicles. RAF Bostons were engaged in smoke-laying operations in the English Channel. Observers on the coast say that activity during the night was on an unprecedented scale, and here in London there was a constant stream of aircraft overhead. The offensive has continued since dawn, and people on the coast have seen particularly strong formations of fighters flying out towards Dieppe. Strong forces of bombers are also reported to have crossed the east coast this morning, and there was great fighter activity. The German Overseas News Agency has been issuing frequent reports about the Allied landings. These say that the combined landing operations encompass the entire coastal sector between Le Havre and Cherbourg, that reinforcements were landed at dawn, and that several battleships are shelling the shore to cover waves of landing craft. Berlin reports that the area of Caen appears to be the first focal point in the fighting, and that in this area, German troops are in fierce combat with British and American units landed from the air and the sea. Caen, capital of the department of Calvados, stands on the River Orne about 10 miles inland behind the flat coast. His Majesty the King will broadcast this evening at 19 hours Greenwich Mean Time, that is at 9 p.m. double British summer time. General de Gaulle has arrived in England. He will broadcast a message to the French people later today. That is the end of this news bulletin from the BBC, London.
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0: Back again at Columbia's news headquarters in New York. We were just going along filling you in with a special reference to you of our audience who have just joined us, who have not heard about the invasion, who are just turning on your radios this morning. We were just going along, as I say, filling you in when we got quick word that the BBC was putting on a British news broadcast which might be of interest to you, and so we made a very rapid speech, a rapid switch. My eye fell on the word speech in something that I was just about to give you, and that's why I said speech instead of switch. What I was saying before we did bring in the BBC was that it's interesting to see that in a speech which made no reference to invasion, but was delivered in the certain knowledge that the hour of climax finally had come, the President of the United States last night told the nation that victory over Germany is certain, but he said, quote, it will be tough and it will be costly. To many radio listeners here in the United States last night, it seemed that President Roosevelt was extraordinarily preoccupied and that his comment on the accomplishments in Italy was designed more to point them up as a prelude to what was to come than to extol the victory already won in Italy. Having in mind the fact that Berlin and Tokyo remain as Axis capitals, he summed up the capture of the Italian capital of Rome by saying, one up and two to go. A great many of you undoubtedly heard the speech of the president last night. And incidentally, that reference in the dispatch from Washington I was just giving you to Tokyo reminds me that before we realized that the invasion actually had begun, before the official word came from the Allied headquarters in England, when we were broadcasting here last night the German reports, one bit of copy came over the United Press wires. I was reading it right off the machine to you, saying, San Francisco, the Tokyo radio has said nothing at all about the German reports of invasion. That was the first and last time that the capital of Japan was heard from during this somewhat confused evening of broadcasting. And as it happened a long time ago, about 2:30 in the morning Eastern wartime, I thought I might bring it up once again. Tokyo at that time said nothing. Tokyo has still said nothing as far as I know. If we do get word that the Japanese have made some comment upon the beginning of the liberation of the continent of Europe, we shall certainly pass it along to you as quickly as we can get it. Now, I hope that the broadcasts will not sound too repetitious from about this point on. We've had a very busy night of broadcasting. Everything was, as soon as we started in our New York headquarters, we were interrupted frequently because we had word that something was coming from England which we could bring you directly, and so we were going along pretty rapidly. But now our audience is being augmented constantly by people who are waking up to start the day and who have not heard all the news, and so from time to time as we stay on the air here at Columbia's news headquarters in New York, we shall be repeating the most important details to fill in those people, those of our audience who are just coming in and who don't know what has happened. Perhaps you missed the first two official documents announcing officially the start of the Allied invasion of France. The first communique was one sentence long. It said, under the command of General Eisenhower, Allied naval forces supported by strong air forces began landing Allied armies this morning on the northern coast of France. That was the text of communique number one. It was read at Supreme Headquarters in England by the United States Army's Colonel Dupuy, and we carried the broadcast of Colonel Dupuy's reading that communique at 3:32 in the morning New York time. Moments later, it was announced from Great Britain that the British General, Sir Bernard Montgomery, is in charge of the attack. Perhaps you missed also General Eisenhower's order of the day. That was the next broadcast we got from London soon after the communique. Edward R. Murrow, Columbia's chief correspondent in Great Britain, read the text of General Eisenhower's order of the day. Here are some excerpts from that order. General Eisenhower said, soldiers, sailors, and airmen of the Allied Expeditionary Force, you are about to embark upon a great crusade toward which we have striven these many months. The eyes of the world are upon you, and the hopes and prayers of liberty-loving people everywhere march with you. Your task will not be an easy one. Your enemy is well trained, and he will fight savagely. But, the order from General Eisenhower ended, the tide has turned. The free men of the world are marching together, and we shall accept nothing less than full victory. And that, in brief, is the order of the day which General Eisenhower issued to his troops and which was broadcast shortly after communique number one. We have not had communique number two, incidentally. Communique number one, that one-sentence communique, is the only real official statement of the fighting that has come from the headquarters so far from Great Britain. Of course, we've had further details, but only the one communique. We heard, you know, that United States battleships are taking part in the naval force, and also United States Coast Guard units are there taking part in the landings somewhere on the coast of northern France. And we heard also that American Marines are in the fighting and are manning secondary guns aboard the big ships. A few moments ago, in the BBC News broadcast, perhaps you heard the British announcer giving you a few further details. He mentioned the American forces who were there and also told us something about the Royal Marines of Great Britain and the ships flying the Red Duster, the Red Ensign, which means that they're British merchant ships who are also taking part in the landing operations. Now, at this point, 11 minutes past 6 o'clock in the morning, Eastern Wartime in New York, Major George Fielding Elliott, Columbia's military analyst, has come back into our studio. He has some more military news for us, and so I now hand the microphone over to Major Elliott.
3: We've just had a story which has come in on the wire from Washington by Sander S. Klein, United Press staff correspondent, and it tells of an American sergeant packing concentrated destruction who peered into the darkness toward France and said, "They can't stop us." His four words from an invasion front dispatch to the War Department were uttered as the greatest military operation of history began, very quietly and without tension, from a small British town whose inhabitants had little idea that anything unusual was going on. From this town, the War Department dispatch said, the liberation of Nazi Europe began in a small way as assault troops, relieved of practically everything but weapons, walked calmly aboard their blunt-nosed landing craft without attracting the slightest bit of attention. Of course, when they say began in a small way, the dispatch means that these were the first small assault detachments that are going ashore to clear the way for the larger forces are coming behind. This is not a small operation, but it emphasizes the fact that the first detachments that go ashore are not very large ones and have to be built up into the great armies that will presently sweep forward into Europe. Thus started what in a matter of hours became a roaring, flaming, crashing inferno, the War Department dispatch continues, as the battle was joined on the northern coast of France and Allied airplanes swarmed against any targets, however small, which might have a bearing on the strength of the armies. The men had been briefed carefully. They knew exactly what their mission was. At the last moment, the War Department dispatch said they were relieved of practically everything except their arms and ammunition. An officer explained to them, "You are going to have a nice holiday by the seaside. You won't have any KP or fatigue details or training or anything. Just relax." A headquarters report described each man as a walking arsenal. Some carried their Garand rifles, 80 rounds of ammunition, and 3 grenades. Others bore grenade-launching Springfields, and others had Browning automatic rifles, the faithful old weapon of the last war, which is still doing excellent service in this one. Then there were bazookas and flamethrowers, TNT pole charges, and all the other equipment necessary to reduce fortified positions. The sergeant who said, "They can't stop us," added, "We've got more firepower than anybody ever heard of before." Another sergeant thought it was a pity that they should take away the men's overcoats before the last minute. On reflection, he added, "Maybe this is the last minute." It was. The men were equipped with other things besides their weapons. They had been taught, for example, to say in German, "Halt, put up your hands." And in French, "Which way is the boat?" The assault units were assembled, not in divisions, regiments, battalions, or any of the other large military units, but in craft loads. Before the landing, these craft loads were assembled so that the men would drive on the beaches in their normal tactical formations. For the first day of operations, Each soldier was issued one day emergency rations. Tomorrow, the War Department said they will be served hot food from field kitchens in France. And as an old soldier, I can tell you that means a lot of very careful planning by the staff departments, the supply people who must be behind and who must take care of the troops all the way forward. And if they don't do their job, the troops are in a serious spot. But this has one of these operations which has all the earmarks of the most careful and thorough planning, and we can be very sure that those boys are going to get that hot food just as it has been promised to them. For a week before the invasion, the troops had been kept close to quarters in the marshaling towns, forbidden to talk to civilians or to any soldiers who were as yet unbriefed. When the time came to jump off, they were ready. Overhead streamed warplanes covering the operation. Targets for the Ninth Air Force's Mustangs, Thunderbolts, and Lightnings, the War Department dispatch goes on, were concentrated in a relatively narrow but important urban area of northern France and Belgium, crisscrossed with roads and rail lines from Germany, leading to the first line of pillboxes and trenches, dotted with strategic air bases and cities. No target is too small, the dispatch said. Still employing the present tense, the headquarters report added that the Ninth Air Force is now flying more fighter-bomber missions with more aircraft than any air force in history. And thus, that useful plane, the fighter-bomber, a plane of all work of the tactical air force, is again in operation, doing its work, supporting the ground troops, knocking out enemy resistance, blasting enemy columns as they move on the road, stopping a movement of enemy reserves as they come up to attack our men, and in general, providing that invaluable cover to our ground forces, which is the Air Force's main task in supporting the first waves of an invasion. While these small units are still fighting their way ashore, while they're still likely to be outnumbered at a particular point by enemy ground troops, it is the job of the Air Force to cover them and protect them and to give them that support without which they could not hope to accomplish their mission. And now, here once again is Bob Trout.
0: You've been listening to Columbia's military analyst, Major George Fielding Elliott, broadcasting from our Columbia News headquarters here in New York City. The morning is very bright now in New York. It's only 17 minutes past 6 in New York, Eastern War Time, but the morning does seem to be well advanced. The sun is high in the sky, and while speaking about New York's waking up, you will probably want to know how New York's famous Times Square reacted to the news that the invasion has at last begun, the news which came in the middle of last night and which we have been broadcasting constantly since it did come in. The news of the invasion was received with calm in Times Square. There were relatively few people, mostly a few servicemen, on the streets at that early hour. Here and there, groups of servicemen and civilians collected around taxi cabs and listened to radio reports of the landings on the coast of France. There were no demonstrations at all. About 25 persons gathered in front of a newsreel theater on Broadway at 4 o'clock in the morning when a radio loudspeaker blared forth the latest bulletins, and for all we know, perhaps that loudspeaker is blaring forth my voice at this moment. In other parts of the city, householders were up and at their radios. We could see scattered lights in apartment houses from out of the Columbia windows here in our news headquarters, and watchers, I might say, along Upper Broadway reported that scattered lights were seen all over town. At the Bendix Aviation Corporation Marine Division plant in Brooklyn, 500 swing shift workers gave a spontaneous cheer when the news was received, but the management said the workers remained at their jobs and not a second was lost. A scene that was probably typical of that in many public places here in New York was enacted at an East Side restaurant where about 20 diners rose and listened with bowed heads as the first reports were broadcast on the radio in the restaurant. Mayor F.H. LaGuardia of New York was told of the invasion by police, and he called upon the people of the city to carry on at their jobs, to give the men in the invasion forces their utmost support. Mayor LaGuardia announced plans for a mass prayer meeting at 5:30 p.m. Eastern Wartime in Madison Square, where the Eternal Light, a memorial for the soldiers of the First World War, is burning. Police here in New York said that along Broadway, excitement aroused by the Allied announcement of the invasion had been somewhat tempered by the previous German reports which spread through the nightclub belt shortly after midnight. As a matter of fact, I came down to Columbia's news headquarters here in New York about 1:30 in the morning, New York time, in a taxi cab. The taxi cab driver told me that the Germans had broadcast that the invasion had started, but he advised me not to believe it until there was confirmation or some sort of word from the Allied headquarters. He said that the Germans were saying there was an invasion, but that didn't mean there was, and that was a very good attitude, I thought. It's one which we can all be proud of, because we were being very cautious here at Columbia and in all American newsrooms until the word came from Schaeff, from Supreme Headquarters of the Allied Expeditionary Force in Great Britain. As long as it was just a matter of the Germans saying the invasion had begun, we were being very careful indeed. But this time, it was true. Most of the churches throughout the city of New York will be open today for special D-Day services. All Episcopal churches will be open, we've been informed, and at Trinity Church, the famous church in Manhattan, observances will be held every hour around the clock all through the day. And a number of war plants in this New York area will also hold special prayer services. That's the way New York took the news of the invasion. That's the way New York has taken it up to this moment. At about 21 minutes past 6 o'clock in the morning, New York time, there'll be further reports of how New York received the news as the city wakes up, and there will undoubtedly be further reports, which we shall give you, from other cities and places in the country, telling us how the rest of the United States received the news that at last the liberation of the continent of Europe has started. Here's an Associated Press dispatch which has just come in. It's from Wes Gallagher, and he datelines it, Supreme Headquarters, Allied Expeditionary Force. We might as well get used to the word Schaeff. The AP dispatch from Wes Gallagher says, in this military Shangri-La, cleverly hidden from snooping German spy planes, the war's greatest secret was hatched early this year. Adolf Hitler would have squandered the lives of 10 divisions and much of his wealth to have learned this secret even up to a few hours ago. But today he was given it free of charge, and it may cost him his life and power eventually. The secret, of course, was D-Day H hour. D-Day, as you probably all know by now, was the military terminology for the day of the great Allied attack, and D-Day was Monday. H-hour was the exact hour British, Canadian, and American soldiers were expected to set foot on the soil of Western Europe. Hard supply necessities and the complications of modern amphibious warfare made it necessary that these two factors be known to the staff officers months in advance. The dates were set for the arrival of troops, guns, and tanks in Great Britain. The dates for air attacks on specific objectives. Dates for establishing bases. Dates for the capture of key ports. And Mr. Gallagher reminds us in his Associated Press dispatch that dates are not figures on the calendar. They're scheduled in terminology that goes like this. D plus 5 or D minus 6. The first means 5 days after the troops land. The second means 6 days before the day for attack. Hundreds of thousands of lives depended on a successful D-Day choice, and if the weather was bad and the water rough, thousands of soldiers might be drowned in the treacherous surfs of the European coast. It was too light at night. If it was too light at night, the convoys might be broken up and the soldiers landed on the wrong beaches. And Mr. Gallagher's dispatch ends, if the tides were wrong, the ships might be stranded, or any one of 100 things might go amiss if the date had not been figured out very carefully in advance. And now we've just had word that we're to hear further news direct from overseas, and so for another report of the pool broadcasts, we take you now to London for the report of CBS correspondent Charles Shaw. Go ahead, London.
4: This is Charles Shaw in London. For an hour after the broadcast of Communique Number 1, I played town crier to a London generally unaware that France had been invaded. I rode and walked through the Strand, Fleet Street, past St. Paul's, along the Thames Embankment to the Houses of Parliament and Westminster Abbey, up to Piccadilly Circus and other parts of so-called downtown London, asking people here and there what they thought of the news. In most cases, I found out that I had to report the news before getting any comment. It looked like London any morning between 9:30 and 10:30. The streets comparatively deserted, soldiers of all nations ambling about, street cleaners running their brushes along the curbs. I asked a taxi driver to take me around the city, because I wanted to see how people were reacting to the news. Incidentally, I asked him, have you heard the news? I heard something about it, he said, but I don't know whether it's official. I assured him it was, because I had just returned from the studio where the communique was broadcast. Waiting for a traffic light, we drew alongside a car driven by a girl wearing the uniform of France. I leaned out and said, what do you think of the news? What news, she asked. The Allies have landed in France. All she said was, thank God. Fleet Street, headquarters of the press in London, was normal. A couple of men who might have been reporters were seen dashing into buildings. And up to St. Paul's Cathedral to see whether there were worshippers inside. And the only person in the vast auditorium was a black-robed guide to the crypt who hadn't heard the news. His comment after being informed was, that's good. And so it was all over London. Two RAF sergeants were sightseeing in Westminster Abbey. A couple of women were trying unsuccessfully to gain entrance to the Houses of Parliament. Downing Street was empty, except for a street cleaner almost in front of number 10. All over London, women were selling flags for the benefit of the Red Cross. The girl I patronized hadn't heard the news, and her expression changed little when she was informed. The next interviewee was a roly-poly woman, just about as broad as she was long, who had heard the broadcast. It's good, she said. Not a newspaper extra appeared on the street. London, this morning, for at least an hour after the broadcast of communique number 1, was the same London that it was yesterday morning.

0: Earlier this morning, the telephone rang at 7 a.m. It was Ed Murrow. He said, better get dressed and wait for a call from me. A new world speed record for getting dressed was promptly set. The dressing was accomplished against the background of heavy sky noise, the sound of great fleets of planes. They were too high to be seen, but their roar seemed to fill the sky, and the planes seemed to be everywhere. At 7:45, the phone rang again. Get to such and such a building as quickly as possible. It was the building from which the big communique was to be issued. It was going to work time for London, and masses of shop girls and businessmen jammed the sidewalks leading to that building. Almost bursting with what I felt was the big secret, I studied the faces of those people. Their expressions were the same as those of going to work people all over the world. Most of them looked sleepy. Quite a few of the girls were white-lipped, apparently having got up too late to put on lipstick and intending to do so at their offices. Some were neatly dressed. Others had ties askew, just like the 8 o'clock crowd in Pittsburgh or San Francisco. But there was one difference. The clothes they wore neatly or carelessly were mostly of 1939 and 1940 vintage. The lipstick the girls wore or forgot to wear was of a hard, chalky substance, war stuff. The tiredness in their faces came not from a bad night, but from almost 5 years of working in the front lines of war. You felt like shouting to those weary people, it's happened, the invasion has started. Because that's what these people have been working and fighting for. Fighting beside anti-aircraft guns, fighting with fire hoses, fighting with industrial tools. Since one day almost exactly 4 years ago, when the tattered fugitives from Dunkirk reached these shores. In a few hours, they would know, and you wondered how they would take it. The building was reached, and the way correspondents were converging on the gates from all directions reminded you of the old Toonerville trolley animated cartoons, in which an incomprehensible number of people would enter small apertures. They were all hurrying. Some of them just moved their legs faster without seeming to cover much more ground. Practically every pass that you'd been issued since arriving in London had to be produced. No one-eyed Connollys could get in here. Bureau chiefs were herded into one big room. One person from each press association, major newspaper, and broadcasting network. All others were barred. And downstairs, outside of news special studios, the other broadcasters were waiting and typing out last-minute pieces. And one of those studios had been locked tightly since its construction was completed. That was the studio from which the communique was to be read to a waiting world. Already, the German radio was broadcasting reports of fighting in France. London was maintaining silence. The broadcaster's workroom was filling with colonels, majors, lieutenants, and GIs of both the American and British armies. Nobody seemed quite sure of what so many soldiers were supposed to do in so small a room. White-legged, white-belted MPs, their garrison caps banded with what looked like white bandages, took stations inside and outside the doors. In came the official Allied spokesman with retinue. He began calling New York Network headquarters, informing them that the first communique would be broadcast at 9:32 London time. 9:32 arrived. The communique was broadcast. The big secret was out. This is Charles Shaw in London, returning you to New York.
1: Columbia's news headquarters in New York once again. Bob Trout speaking. We've been listening to another one of the pool broadcasts, and just in case that word might mystify you a bit, perhaps I can explain that this broadcast by our correspondent Charles Shaw in London is one of the many broadcasts being put out now from the Supreme Headquarters in Great Britain and available to the combined Allied radio networks. We just heard Mr. Shaw explain how our Columbia London staff, Edward R. Murrow and he himself, Charles Shaw, started to handle the invasion news as it began to come out last night. Richard Hotlett, another member of our Columbia London staff, was with the Air Force. He made a trip in a Marauder, and he came back, and his broadcast was heard some hours ago as he described what he had seen as he made the trip in the Marauder over the enemy coast. And now we have some fresh news coming in on the ticker. Prime Minister Winston Churchill went before the House of Commons today and told the crowded House that an immense Allied armada of 4,000 ships with several thousand smaller craft have carried Allied forces across the Channel for the invasion of Europe. Prime Minister Churchill says that Allied commanders have reported that so far the invasion is proceeding according to plan. That is the very latest news. It comes to us from London, telling us that Prime Minister Churchill has told Commons the Allied armada, which carried the troops across the Channel, consisted of 4,000 ships, several thousand smaller craft, and that so far Allied commanders report to him, Mr. Churchill, that the invasion, the liberation of the continent, is proceeding according to plan. That's the very latest from London. The story is coming in a form that we call here in the newsroom a running story. Perhaps there will be further details of what Mr. Churchill actually said in a few moments. But now it is time once again to pause for station identification. If our audience will bear with me and permit me, I should like to explain very carefully again to the staffs of our Columbia-affiliated stations around the country, we are continuing this invasion coverage broadcast, and we are going to pause very briefly for station identification. We're not ending the broadcast at all. We want them all to be back with us in exactly 15 seconds. The pause will be exactly 15 seconds. This is CBS, the Columbia Broadcasting System. Columbia's news headquarters in New York once again. Bob Trout speaking. We're continuing our coverage of the invasion of Europe. And I think that it would be a good idea to start now, as we resume after that pause for station identification, it's a good idea to resume by repeating to you the brief bulletin that came in telling us all we know to date of what Prime Minister Churchill said before the House of Commons today. Mr. Winston Churchill went into the House of Commons, told the House that the Allied armada, which carried the invasion force across the Channel to Europe, consisted of 4,000 ships and several thousand small boats. And Mr. Churchill then said that the Allied commanders have reported that so far the invasion is proceeding according to plan. Mr. Churchill said, a series of landings in force on the European continent occurred during the night and in the early morning hours. 1,000 first-line planes can be drawn upon by the Allied attacking forces as need be for the purposes of battle. Now, those are the quotations from Prime Minister Winston Churchill, and even as I speak to you, there are additions being brought in and put down on this desk, and I shall continue as they're brought in. The very next line says, Churchill also said that massed airborne landings have been successfully effected behind the German lines. Massed airborne landings successfully effected behind the German lines. I'm quoting the words of Prime Minister Winston Churchill. He's speaking or has spoken in the House of Commons, and the news of what he said is coming over sentence by sentence over our news machines and being brought here as it comes in. Continuing, Mr. Churchill said, the landings on the beaches are proceeding at various points at the present time. The fire of shore batteries has been largely quelled. And then Mr. Churchill said, obstacles which were constructed in the sea have not proved so difficult as was apprehended. Let me just read to you again those last three sentences that we have. They're very important. They're the latest news of the invasion. Winston Churchill in the House of Commons said, the landings on the beaches are proceeding at various points. The fire of shore batteries has been largely quelled, and obstacles which the Germans constructed in the sea have not proved so difficult as was thought before the invasion started. There will be more in a few moments on the talk of Prime Minister Churchill in the House of Commons. As it comes in, we shall give it to you, and eventually when it's all in, we'll give you the whole thing. But now, here at Columbia's news headquarters, I'm going to turn the microphone over to Ned Kalmer of CBS World News, who's been here with us all night. After doing his 11 o'clock broadcast last night, he stayed here through the entire invasion broadcast coverage we've been doing. Mr. Kalmer is familiar with that part of the French coast where the reported landing has been made, and is, in fact, a former news correspondent of many years' experience in France. Mr. Kalmer has been broadcasting to France recently in French for the Office of War Information, and is heard regularly on the CBS network. And now here is Ned Kalmer.
2: Between bulletins, let's take a geographical look at the developing military situation. As nearly as we know, up to now, our landings have been taking place on the beaches between Le Havre and Cherbourg on the French coast of the Channel. This is not officially stated by Allied headquarters. It's the persistent report of the German radio. Those beaches where we're apparently going in are some of the broadest, smoothest, and finest in the world. And this part of France is perhaps the best-known part of the coast to Americans. In peacetime, thousands of Americans passed through the picturesque port of Le Havre, now reported under bombardment by our warships. Other thousands have visited Deauville and Trouville in the heyday of American tourists' fashionable resorts. Fécamp and Dieppe are also ports to watch. These once peaceful sands have now been invaded with all the paraphernalia of war. Ships, guns, tanks, and barbed wire. The bathing beaches have been turned into German strong points. The waters where Americans splashed and frolicked a dozen years ago are now churning with a grimmer sort of activity. However, if you heard the earlier broadcast by CBS correspondent Richard Hottolett, who reported his flight in a Marauder medium bomber over a section of the Channel coast, there was little or no opposition to our landings so far as Hottolett could observe from the plane. So perhaps these beach defenses are not as formidable as the Nazi propagandists have been painting them for many weeks. Along the beaches in the so-called Bay of the Seine, so-called because the Seine empties into the Channel at Le Havre, one kind of warfare apparently has been taking place. But on the Normandy Peninsula, where our airborne and parachute troops are reported to have landed, another kind of fighting has been going on. Here, the country is either plateau or low mountain ranges, with cliffs several hundred feet high overlooking the sea. It wouldn't be possible to make effective landings from the water, so our men evidently have been dropped from the air. Of course, just back of this coastal area, France is thickly cultivated and studded with towns and cities. One of the cities which may be an objective is Caen. I'll spell that C-A-E-N, which lies inland about 8 miles from this coastal area I've just been describing. Another thing we must take into account, of course, is the effect of our pre-invasion bombing on the many highways, broad and narrow, the complex railway network which linked the German secondary defense areas with the coast. One of the tasks of our paratroops surely would be to seize and cut the key highways in this system. And the Norman peasant, the Channel fisherman who knows every inch of these roads and every foot of water along the shore, is bound to be of invaluable assistance in our operations. Taking a more general view, an advance started from this area, about 60 miles wide, from the mouth of the Seine to the westward. Such an advance might head for Paris, keeping the Seine on its left flank. On east of the Seine, the coast is much more hazardous, and landings between there and the Somme River would be much more difficult to carry out. I'll turn the microphone back now to Bob Trout.
1: We've been listening to Ned Kalmer at Columbia's News Headquarters in New York. A few more additions to the address which Prime Minister Winston Churchill is making in the House of Commons have now come in. However, I think that as this news is so fresh, as Mr. Churchill is revealing specific details which carry the story of the fighting definitely forward, I think perhaps we should start at the very beginning and go on from there. This is the way the bulletin first came in. London, Prime Minister Churchill told the House of Commons today that an immense Allied armada of 4,000 ships with several thousand smaller boats had carried the Allied forces across the Channel to begin the invasion of Europe. He said that massed airborne landings have been successfully made behind the German lines. And then Mr. Churchill said the landings on the beaches are proceeding at various points at this time. The fire of shore batteries has been largely quelled. The Prime Minister went on to say, obstacles which the Germans constructed in the sea have not proved so difficult as was thought before the invasion started. Then the Prime Minister said the American and British allies are sustained by about 11,000 first-line aircraft which can be drawn upon as needed. I'd like to repeat that sentence because in the original copy there was a slight error and the figure came out as 1,000. Actually, that figure is 11,000, and so I'll read the sentence again. The Prime Minister said the American-British allies are sustained by about 11,000 first-line aircraft which can be drawn upon as needed. So far, said Winston Churchill, the commanders who are engaged report that everything is proceeding according to plan. And then Mr. Churchill, who knows well the history of that phrase, said to the House of Commons, "And what a plan!" Then Mr. Churchill said the vast operation was undoubtedly the most complicated and the most difficult which has ever been made. I believe there's an addition to the story, this running story, of what Prime Minister Churchill is saying at Commons, and here is an addition. "We shall furnish the enemy," he said, "with a succession of surprises during the course of the fighting. The battle will grow constantly in scale and intensity for many weeks to come. I shall not attempt to speculate upon its course, but," said the Prime Minister, "this I may say, that complete unity prevails throughout the Allied armies. There is a brotherhood in arms between us and our friends of the United States. The ardor and spirit of our troops, as I saw for myself as they were embarking in the last few days, was splendid to witness." And that is the first news of how the battle is going. That is the story so far of the address which Prime Minister Winston Churchill is making in the House of Commons. I repeated some of it as I'd already started to give it to you. More of it will be coming in, and we'll give it to you as it comes in. The very last few quotations were the freshest, and as all of Mr. Churchill's speech is studded with bits of definite information that we have not had before, I think that I should repeat the last edition. Mr. Churchill said, "We shall furnish the enemy with a succession of surprises during the course of the fighting. The battle will grow constantly in scale and intensity for many weeks to come." And then Mr. Churchill said, "I shall not attempt to speculate upon its course, but this I may say, that complete unity prevails throughout the Allied armies. There is a brotherhood in arms between us and our friends of the United States. The ardor and spirit of our troops, as I saw for myself as they were embarking in the last few days, was splendid to witness." Just had word that Mr. Churchill has indicated that he will announce further news later in the day. This may mean that the speech that Mr. Churchill has been making has now been ended. I should call it a statement, really. It's not a speech, a statement before the House of Commons. Perhaps this means that that statement has ended. Mr. Churchill gave us a good deal of news that we hadn't had before. There's only been one communique issued since the Allied command, the Supreme Command, announced the invasion had started, and that communique was exactly one sentence long. Mr. Churchill's statement in Commons did give us a great many specific details, and they carried the story of the invasion forward a great deal. And now the last word we have, just one sentence off the news machine, which says that the Prime Minister indicates he will announce further news later in the day. Needless to say, when he announces it, we shall bring it to you very promptly. Another interesting note, last night in Washington, General George C. Marshall, the Chief of Staff of the United States Army, whose forces now are committed to their very greatest test, declared in a pre-invasion address that the final action in the European war will come in a battle to the death for the Nazis and a battle to victory for the Allies. The confident words of Chief of Staff General Marshall were spoken at a special ceremony at the Soviet-Russian embassy in Washington last night, where he was awarded the Order of Suvorov, one of the highest of all Russian military decorations. An imposing list of dignitaries was puzzled when General Marshall suddenly left the embassy almost immediately after the ceremony without waiting for the customary buffet supper. No one knew exactly why the general had walked out after the ceremony on the party which followed it, but the explanation, of course, came a few hours later with the announcement at 3:32 in the morning Eastern wartime that Allied troops were landing in France. The liberation of the continent has begun. A word on German propaganda, of which we shall be hearing a great deal now that the invasion has begun. We shall probably be hearing even more than we have heard these past 10 or 15 years. The battle is going to take some time, according to Mr. Churchill's indications. He said it will go on for weeks before it reaches its climax. I'm only paraphrasing his words, but that's what he said in effect. And now here's a note on the German propaganda, which will be active during those weeks, we may be sure. Columbia's shortwave listening station reports that Radio Berlin's first propaganda comment on the invasion was a flat statement that the invasion was undertaken because the orders of Moscow could not be evaded any longer. Our Columbia shortwave listening station recalls that for several months now, the Berlin propagandists have been trying to persuade their enemy audiences that the Allies would be forced to invade Europe because Joseph Stalin demanded an invasion. There's not much sign that anyone took them very seriously, not even in the countries which are friendly to Germany. Other Berlin propaganda so far this morning is just about what you'd expect. German broadcasters are talking about air defenses clicking into action and about German forces launching effective attacks against Allied formations. However, as you may have heard if you've been with us during this night-long broadcast, Allied correspondents who flew over the scene reported few signs of German resistance, so perhaps we can chalk that up as just another German effort to frighten us. And I might remind you that one of the Allied correspondents who flew over the scene and reported no fighter plane opposition at all from the Germans was Columbia's correspondent Richard Hotlett, who was out over the invasion coast in an Allied Marauder and who returned to broadcast sometime during the night, I've forgotten the time, to broadcast from Supreme Headquarters in London, that there had been no German fighter plane resistance, none at all, but there had been light German flak. A further note on the running account of the statement by Prime Minister Churchill in the House of Commons just in. Mr. Churchill said in Commons, there already are hopes that tactical surprise has been achieved. And that is, that one sentence seems to be the only thing new to be added to what we have already heard about the statement of Prime Minister Winston Churchill in the House of Commons. There are lots of speeches and statements made during the course of this night, as you can very well imagine. Perhaps this will be a good point to give you a few excerpts. General Eisenhower, in his order of the day to his armies, who were then invading Europe, said, "Soldiers, sailors, and airmen of the Allied Expeditionary Force, you are about to embark on a great crusade. Your task will not be an easy one. We will accept nothing less than full victory. People of Western Europe, the hour of your liberation is approaching." That is an excerpt from the order of the day issued by General Eisenhower to his troops of sea, land, and air as the invasion began. The order of the day was read on all Allied networks from Britain by Columbia's chief correspondent in London, Edward R. Murrow, along around 4 o'clock in the morning, New York time, I believe it was. Here's an excerpt from the statement of General John J. Pershing, the commander of the American forces during the First World War. "Today," said General Pershing, "the sons of American soldiers of 1917-1918 are engaged in a like war of liberation. I have every confidence that they, with their gallant brothers in arms, will win through to victory." Herbert Hoover is in with a quotation. It says, "The end of German tyranny is on the way. We have faith in our army." And the quotation has been handed me from Captain Ludwig Sertorius, who is known as a German military commentator, and who is quoted as saying, "The great contest between the Reich and the Anglo-Americans has begun." We can only stress the single-mindedness with which the German Wehrmacht is facing the enemy's onslaught. For in war, ethical values are at least as important as the number of soldiers and the quantity of their equipment. Now, that was a comment from Captain Sertorius that was just handed me, but as I recall now, that comment was made before we had word that this really was the invasion, back in the early hours when we were still, all we could tell you then was that the Germans had been saying the invasion had begun, but whether it really had or not, we did not know. And it might be a good point to remember that as far as we know, there may not be anybody named Captain Ludwig Sertorius. He is really a signature difference between DNB agency and Transocean. I'll repeat that in a moment, but first here's something from DNB. The German DNB agency has reported the fact of the Allied invasion of northern France to the German people at last. DNB has told the German people all about it in a press dispatch which was sent out 5 hours after the German agencies had begun to issue reports of the operations for foreign consumption. That means us. This fact is reported to us by the Office of War Information, which says the DNB dispatch to the German people began with this sentence. The long-expected British-American attack on the north coast of France started last night. A DNB put out its first invasion dispatch to the European press outside Germany. The German Transocean Agency, which transmits German news propaganda by wireless for overseas consumption in the English language, had also begun to send out invasion reports for overseas consumption about 5 hours before the DNB domestic dispatch. We've had no word from Russia so far, incidentally. You never know. We might get some word. The Russian offensive, we've all understood, was to be coordinated with the beginning of the Allied invasion of Europe. Of course, coordination does not necessarily mean that the offensive on the Eastern Front would begin at the exact time and day that the invasion of the West across the Channel would begin. But everyone does expect that some sort of offensive on the Eastern Front, and probably a gigantic offensive, will be coordinated with the invasion across the Channel. We're also waiting, incidentally, as I told you a bit ago, for word from Tokyo. It'll be interesting to see what Tokyo, the Japanese partner of the Germans, has to say about this latest move, the beginning of the liberation of the continent of Europe. Prime Minister Winston Churchill, in his statement before the House of Commons, has given us the latest details about how the fighting is going. He just told the House of Commons a few minutes ago, I was giving you some of it then, he told the House of Commons a few minutes ago that the Allied invasion is going according to plan, and he said to the delighted members of Parliament, "What a plan." Mr. Churchill said that during the night, a series of landings were made in force along the French coast by more than 4,000 ships, together with several thousand smaller boats. And then the Prime Minister said that the massed airborne landing behind the German lines had been successfully made. And he said that 11,000 first-line planes can be drawn upon for the purpose of supporting the land armies. And then he also told us that fire from the shore batteries has been largely overcome. Now, I think this might be a good moment. If there are a good many of you, I assume, still tuning in, who have still perhaps not even heard that the invasion had started, this might be a good moment to read to you the only communique which has come out of the Supreme Allied Headquarters so far since we got the news that the invasion had begun. That communique is very brief, and here it is. Under the command of General Eisenhower, Allied naval forces, supported by strong air forces, began landing

0: that finally the liberation of the continent of Europe had begun. I've just given you a few of the details, from Prime Minister Churchill's statement in the House of Commons, and I might remind you once again that the Prime Minister indicated that he will have further news later in the day. Also, later in the day, we are expecting a broadcast by King George VI of Great Britain, and also we hear there will be a broadcast from General de Gaulle, who now is in London. We're not sure of it, but there very probably will be. In addition, of course, we're getting broadcasts from Britain all the time, broadcasts from our own correspondents and from correspondents who are pooling their news by arrangement in these first days of the invasion. We haven't had any now for a few minutes. There was a time when, during the night, when we were getting these broadcasts from London within 30 seconds of one another, and at any moment now, of course, we might be interrupted to be told that another one is coming up. And as a matter of fact, someone is now coming in with a note to give me. If you will excuse me for a moment, I'll look at it. It is not from London, but it says that we have word now from our Washington news headquarters that an officer of the French General Staff is standing by to give us a description of the portions of the French coast which the Germans say we have invaded. So for an introduction and this analysis, we take you now to Washington, Don Pryor reporting.
1: As soon as General Eisenhower's communique confirmed the Allied invasion of northern France, one of the first men in Washington to be notified was Lieutenant Colonel Victor M. Morrison of the French military mission in Washington. He came immediately to the CBS Washington newsroom and has been poring over press service reports. His interest in this morning's news is intensely personal as well as professional. Colonel Morrison.
2: This morning at dawn, after a series of feints, Allied troops landed on the continent. According to the latest German reports, these landings were on the French northwest coast between Cherbourg and Le Havre. The Germans say that the center of gravity of this battle is around Caen. This part of France is very familiar to me, since I have spent many summers on the Normandy coast, and my wife's family is living in Bayeux, 20 miles north of Caen, and only 6 miles from the coast. North of Le Havre, the beach is composed of high cliffs that are not suitable for a landing. The estuary of the Seine is much lower, as well as all the part of the coast to the north of Caen. Between Caen and the estuary of the Vire, the beaches are composed of high cliffs and low beaches alternately. The estuary of the Vire is very low and looks much like the coast of the Mont Saint-Michel. Between Carentan and Cherbourg, and especially near Carentan, the beach can be used easily for landing purposes. Inland, in the Caen region, the country is rather flat and is known as the Plain of Caen. This is an ideal terrain for armored cars and motorized vehicles. Between Bayeux and Cherbourg, the country is hilly and divided into two small fields surrounded by high hedges. These would help the German defenders. The main road in this part of the country runs from Paris to Cherbourg and parallels the coast from Lisieux to Cherbourg. Several roads of less importance link the interior of the country to the small ports along the channel. All this country between Lisieux and Cherbourg is served by only one rail line not far from the Paris-Cherbourg highway.
3: Christmas Day began in London nearly an hour ago. The church bells did not ring at midnight. When they ring again, it will be to announce invasion. And if they ring, the British are ready. And all along the coast of this island, the observers revolve in their reclining chairs, listening for the sound of German planes. The firefighters and the ambulance drivers are waiting too. The blackout stretches from Birmingham to Bethlehem. But tonight, over Britain, the skies are clear. This is not a merry Christmas in London. I've heard that phrase only twice in the last 3 days. This afternoon, as the stores were closing, as shoppers and office workers were hurrying home, one heard such phrases as, "So long, Mamie," and "Good luck, Jack," but never a merry Christmas. It can't be a merry Christmas. For those people who spend tonight and tomorrow by their firesides in their own homes, realize that they have bought this Christmas with their nerve, their bodies, and their old buildings. Their nerve is unshaken.

0: The casualties have not been large, and there are many old buildings still untouched. Tonight, there are a few Christmas parties in London, a few expensive dinners at famous hotels. But there are no fancy paper hats and no firecrackers. I should like to add my small voice to give my own Christmas greetings to friends and colleagues at home. Merry Christmas. So long, and good luck.
1: Presents Hollywood. Lever Brothers Company brings you the Lux Radio Theater, starring Judy Garland, Margaret O'Brien, and Tom Drake in Meet Me in St. Louis. Ladies and gentlemen, your producer, Mr. William Keeley.
2: Greetings from Hollywood, ladies and gentlemen. The theme song of tonight's play is the title of Metro-Goldwyn-Mayer's screen hit, Meet Me in St. Louis, based on the novel of the same name by Sally Benson, currently playing in theaters all over the country. The title refers, of course, to the World's Fair in St. Louis in 1904. 10 million people attended it. But twice as many people in our listening audience will be going there tonight with three of Hollywood's most charming stars, Judy Garland, Margaret O'Brien, and Tom Drake. They take you back to an era of nostalgic charm in a warm and haunting story of romance. And in that same nostalgic spirit comes a letter from a young girl who was married last September in a family heirloom dress of Maltese lace. The lace, she says, was very delicate and 97 years old. Yet when we washed it with Lux Flakes just before the wedding, it came out perfectly preserved in color, daintiness, and texture. We were astonished that a lace so old and delicate could be so beautifully restored. To Mrs. T.A. Gunderson, the bride, our heartiest thanks and our sincere best wishes for a happy future with Lux Flakes. On to Act One of Meet Me in St. Louis, starring Judy Garland as Esther, Margaret O'Brien as Tootie, and Tom Drake as John, with Gail Gordon as Alonzo. In the year 1903, there lived in the city of St. Louis a family named Smith. There were Mr. and Mrs. Alonzo Smith and Grandpa Smith. There were also two daughters and a son, Rose, Esther, and Lonnie. Oh, yes, and another daughter, Tootie, aged 7, who at this moment perches next to Mr. Costello on Mr. Costello's ice wagon.
3: My goodness, Tootie, at 5 o'clock. Giddy up, Beatrice. Oh, how's your doll feeling now, Tootie? Any better?
4: Oh, no. Poor Margaretha. I've never seen her look so pale.
3: Probably the heat. Been awful hot today.
4: I doubt very much if Margaretha will live through the night. She has 4 fatal diseases.
3: As a rule, only takes one.
4: She's going to have a beautiful funeral in the cigar box my papa gave me, all wrapped up in silver paper.
3: That's the way to go if you got to go.
4: Oh, she's got to go. How's Beatrice feeling?
3: Oh, Beatrice don't mind the heat. Why, she's the strongest horse in St. Louis.
4: Excuse me, Mr. Costello, but it's pronounced St. Louis.
3: That's funny. Now you take that their new song. Meet me in St. Louis, meet me.
4: Oh, well, that's different. We sing that song all the time in our house. My sister Esther, and my sister Rose, and Grandpa, and everybody.
3: Well, St. Louis to St. Louis, it's still a grand old town.
4: Not a town, Mr. Costello. It's a city, and it's the only city that's going to have a World's Fair. Gosh, wasn't I lucky to be born in my favorite city?
3: You sure were, honey. So was I, and so was Beatrice. Is that right, Beatrice? Come on, gal. Giddy up.

0: Hello, Papa.
1: Did you just come home, Papa?
2: The fair won't open for months. That's all everybody talks about or sings about. Where's Mama?
3: Here I am, dear.
0: Well, did you have a nice day, Alonzo?
2: I had a terrible day, Anna. I lost the case.
0: Oh, dear.
1: Oh, well, Papa, if losing a case depresses you so, why don't you give up law and go into some other business?
2: All right, Esther, I will. Beginning tomorrow, I intend to play first base for the Baltimore Orioles. Right now, I'm going to soak in a cool bath for one solid hour.
1: Oh, but that's impossible, Papa. Katie's serving dinner in 5 minutes.
2: 5 minutes?
0: Alonzo, we planned on eating an hour earlier tonight.
2: I'm taking a bath.
1: Oh, Rose, dear, I'm so sorry.
0: Well, it's nothing to upset the entire household about. Warren Sheffield, a Yale man, is going to telephone you at 6:30, and you say it's nothing.
1: Rose, the telephone's in the dining room. You certainly don't want the whole family sitting there drinking in every word when a man proposes long distance.
0: I don't see why you assume Warren is going to propose to me.
1: He's calling from New York. Do you know what that costs?
0: Now, I think that's just about enough of this. Now, where's Tootie?
1: Oh, she's delivering ice with Mr. Costello.
0: No, she came back a few minutes ago. She's in the backyard burying her doll.
1: Well,
0: call her in and see that she gets washed. And Lonnie. Lonnie! Now, don't you worry, Rose, dear. Everything will work out well.
1: Well, Mama, it's 6:30 and Papa isn't down yet.
0: He will be. Tootie! Grandpa! Lonnie, come on, dinner!
4: Has he telephoned yet, Rose?
0: Grandpa, I'm not in the least concerned whether Mr. Sheffield calls or not.
5: I suppose Warren's too young, huh? Every fella I introduce her to is too young.
0: Now, listen, children. Your father'll be right down. If we eat dinner quickly, we may be finished, but the time...
6: Now I remember. Now I remember where I left my other roller skate. On the staircase.
2: I hope I haven't held you up. I was just taking a little ride before dinner. Tootie, is this your roller skate?
6: Yes, Papa. Thank you.
2: You're welcome. Remind me to spank you after dinner.
6: Yes, Papa.
2: Ah, soup.
7: Don't blame me if it's cold, Mr. Smith.
2: Oh, Katie.
7: So's the corned beef.
2: No, no, no. It's fine. Delicious. Well, what's the matter with everybody? Eat your soup.
0: Close. Let me get it. Telephone.
2: What are you all jumping for? Sit still. I'll answer it.
0: I'll die. I'll simply die.
2: Hello? What? New York? No, I'm not calling New York. What? Hello? Anna, I'm going to have that instrument of torture ripped out of this home.
0: Oh, Alonzo, every telephone call's not for you, dear.
6: Rose is crying.
8: Well, what's the matter with you?
1: Oh, it's nothing, Papa. You've just ruined Rose's chances to get married, that's all.
2: What did you say?
1: That was Warren Sheffield calling long distance to propose.
2: Oh, I see. Tootie, did you know there was a long-distance call coming to this house?
6: You know what, Papa? The Iceman saw a drunkard get shot yesterday, and blood spurted out 3 feet.
2: Answer yes or no.
6: Yes.
2: Lon? Grandpa? Anna? Well, and just when was I voted out of this family?
0: Oh, Alonzo, really now?
2: My eldest daughter is practically on her honeymoon, and everybody in St. Louis knows about it but me. Well, from now on, I'll handle all telephone calls to this house.
1: But, Papa!
2: Nobody answers the phone but me.
1: But I...
2: Thank you. Rose, answer the telephone.
1: Thank you, Papa. Hello, Warren? How are you?
9: Oh, I'm fine, Rose. How's St. Louis?
1: What did you say?
9: I said, how's St. Louis?
1: Oh, it's fine. Fine.
9: Can you hear me?
1: Oh, yes, I can hear you
2: fine.
1: The
2: whole neighborhood can hear you.
9: Well,
1: What did you say, Warren?
9: Nothing, nothing. I was waiting for you to say something.
1: Oh,
9: Rose, I hope you won't misunderstand what I'm going to tell you.
1: Yes?
9: Well, I don't think you should mention this call to your family.
1: Why not?
9: Well, because there'd be H to pay if my family ever found out I called you long distance.
6: Oh, he said there'd be H.
1: My family's here and they don't think anything of it. Well, I'd better not waste any more of your time or money.
9: Rose, I've still got 35 seconds.
1: Never mind.
9: Well, Rose, I'll write to you as soon as I hang up.
1: Well, that'll be very nice. Goodbye, Warren.
2: Well, that's the darndest proposal I ever heard.
10: Well, of all things, he talks about the weather.
1: Well, I'll bet there isn't another girl in St. Louis who's had a Yale man call her long distance just to inquire about her health.
0: If you don't mind, I'd like to be excused.
2: A Yale man, eh, Lonnie?
5: Yes, Papa.
2: That settles it. You're going to Princeton.
1: It's nice just sitting on the front porch, isn't it, Rose?
0: I just love a summer night. Esther, wasn't that silly of me, running away from the dinner table?
1: Oh, Rose, I wish I had your savoir faire.
0: Esther, look. Next door, a new neighbor.
1: John Truitt!
0: He's on the lawn. Now, for goodness sake, don't let on that we see him. Ready?
1: Yes. Let's get
0: a little closer to the railing. Isn't it a gorgeous night, Esther, dear? Heavenly, Rose, just heavenly.
3: He smokes a pipe.
0: I understand they're having a fashion pavilion at the fair. Isn't that exciting? I shan't be at all surprised if Joe insists on taking me to the fair every single night. Joe's so overpowering.
3: Oh, Prune.
0: Huh?
3: Well, look, he just walked back into his house.
0: Oh. It's not very neighborly, I must say.
3: Well, he's only lived here 2 weeks. You can't expect him to fling himself at you.
0: How am I going to meet him?
3: I know. I'll get George Briggs to bring him over here to Lon's going-away party.
0: Oh, Rose, could you?
3: Of course. Let me get some stationery. We can write the invitations right now, tonight.
0: He didn't even notice me. What if he can't come to our party? What if he's got a girl?

0: my dear Mr. Truett, you are cordially invited to a party on Saturday next in honor of our brother, Alonzo Smith, Jr., who is living for Princeton. Cordially yours, Rose Smith. How's that, Ed?
1: Well, it's pretty formal, but I guess we'd better be pretty formal to start with.
2: John, huh?
3: Oh, Princeton's a peach of a school. A peach of a school.
2: Well, that's where I'm going. Oh, Esther.
4: Yes, Alonzo?
2: May I present our neighbor, John Truett?
4: I'm sorry, I didn't quite catch the name.
3: John Truett.
4: Oh, well, welcome to our house, Mr. Truett.
3: Well, thank you. You know, this is the first party I've been invited to since we moved to St. Louis.
4: Oh, do you live here?
2: Well, of course he lives here. Right next door.
4: Oh, well, that's where I've seen you. I thought you looked familiar.
3: If this dance isn't taken, Miss Smith, I'd be very honored.
4: Oh, I'm terribly sorry, but I... Oh, well, since you're our next door neighbor.
3: Thank you. Oh, Miss Esther.
4: Yes, Mr. Truett.
3: There's a mouse in the house.
4: Hmm?
3: Look, on the hall stairs.
4: Why, Tootie Smith, why aren't you asleep?
5: There was too much noise down here.
4: Noise? We've just been dancing and singing.
5: I want to sing, too.
4: Well, all right, just one song. Now, what would you like to sing, darling? Baby's Boat, or Did You Ever See a Rabbit Climb a Tree?
5: Oh, I hate those songs. I want to sing a new one. I was, last night, dear mother.
4: Well, you can't sing that.
6: Oh, do let her. She's such a sweet little thing.
2: Sweet? She's a little hoodlum.
4: Oh, well, all right. Go ahead, Tootie.
5: I was drunk last night, dear mother. I was drunk the night before. But if you'll forgive me, mother, I'll never get drunk anymore.
4: Tootie, you're a very bad little girl. It's really Lon's fault, Mr. Truett. He teaches her those things. Now, Tootie, you scoot right up to bed this instant. Rose dear, might we have some dance music, please?
3: Looks like I'm the last one leaving. Well, good night, Miss Esther.
4: Good night.
6: Oh, yes, don't forget your beauty sleep.
4: Presently, Rose, dear.
3: Well, I guess I'd better get going.
4: We'll be seeing some more of you, won't we?
3: Oh, you bet.
4: You'll be joining our crowd Friday. We're all taking the trolley out to the fairgrounds just to see what progress you're making.
3: Oh, sure, sure. Well, good night.
4: Good night.
3: Oh, that Welch rabbit you served was ginger peachy.
4: I'm so glad. Oh, and Mr. Truett.
3: Yes, Miss Esther?
4: This is an untoward request, but would you mind accompanying me through the house while I turn out the lights?
3: Well, I...
4: It's just that I'm afraid of mice.
3: Well, sure, sure. That's the least a man can do for his charming host.
4: Those two lights in the hall, and then we'll be finished. Oh, if you can't see, just take my hand, Mr. Truett.
3: Well, thanks.
4: This way.
3: Say, that's nice perfume.
4: Do you like it? It's essence of violet.
3: Exactly the same kind my grandmother uses.
4: No, this is different. Well, here's the hall.
3: Hadn't we better save those lights for your folks?
4: Well, I'll just turn them down dim. There. My, it's certainly dark in here with the lights off, isn't it?
3: Gosh, Miss Esther, I hope I'm not too presumptuous, but you don't need any beauty sleep.
4: Oh, what a nice thing to say.
3: Oh, this has been a great evening. I'll never forget it.
4: Do you mean that?
3: Yes, yes, I do.
4: Do you always... shake hands with the girl when you say goodnight?
3: Oh, no, no, sir. Only when I... Well, when I think an awful lot of her.
4: Oh.
3: And you know something else, Esther?
4: What?
3: You've got a mighty strong grip for a girl. Good night, Esther.
4: Good night.
1: neighbor.
7: Judy Garland, Margaret O'Brien, and Tom Drake will return for Act Two of Meet Me in St. Louis in a moment. Say, Libby, a boy wants to know whether his girl will like him better if he becomes a great dancer like Fred Astaire or a famous crooner like Bing Crosby.
8: Well, why not tell him to see Paramount's new picture, Blue Skies? They're both in that, and they both love the same girl, Joan Caulfield. Frankly, if I'd been Joan in that picture, I never could have made up my mind.
7: Those wonderful, sentimental tunes Bing sings should sweep any girl off her feet.
8: Just like an Astaire dance.
7: Isn't this Fred's farewell to pictures?
8: Well, that's what he insists, but millions hope it isn't true. He's never been better, or his dance is more original.
7: Being Astaire's partner is a real honor.
8: Well, he has two in Blue Skies. Blonde Joan Caulfield and a little Latin from Manhattan, Olga San Juan. Both are divine in Technicolor.
7: I'll bet I know another thing they had in common.
8: What's that?
7: Lux Care for their stockings.
8: Oh, you're absolutely right. Anybody who dances knows how much strain stockings get. So naturally, the girls use Lux Flakes to cut down runs.
7: Not only girls who dance, Libby, but girls everywhere know how much longer Lux stockings last.
8: And so do Paramount Studios. Stockings for the chorus got the same Lux Care as those of the stars. But of course Joan knew about Lux long before she went to Hollywood.
7: Wasn't she a model in New York?
8: That's right. And models soon learned to get more wear from stockings by luxing them every night.
7: Well, actual strain tests proved how right they are. In these tests, stockings rubbed with cake soap went into runs very quickly. The luxed ones lasted and lasted. Twice as long, in fact.
8: Girls on a budget appreciate that.
7: Right, Libby. Now, a suggestion to the ladies of our audience. Because Lux is made of scarce materials, please don't waste it. Here's your producer, William Keeley.
9: Act Two of Meet Me in St. Louis, starring Judy Garland as Esther, Margaret O'Brien as Tootie, and Tom Drake as John. Well, Friday's come, and with it, a trolley ride to the fairgrounds. Now take a trolley, fill it with boys and girls, and sooner or later, somebody's singing. In this instance, it's Miss Esther Smith, who finds ample reason to sing, for sitting next to her, thoroughly smitten, is the boy next door, John Truett.

0: It's a few weeks later now, Halloween. And at the Smith home, disguised in sagging pants, a long red nose, and bristling mustaches, Miss Tootie Smith is about to brave the thrills and terrors of this ghost-ridden night.
1: And wait till you see what I do to Mr. Brockhoff. Do you know what Mr. Brockhoff does, Esther?
2: Minds his own business, as far as I know.
1: He bites meat and poison, and then he puts it all together and kills cats, thousands of cats. And when he's not killing cats, he beats his wife with a red-hot poker.
2: My goodness.
1: Glennie Travis told me.
2: Are you going out with Glennie and the rest of those ragamuffins?
1: They're all down at the corner. They got a big red bonfire. That's so the banshees will know where to come. I'm going to go and...
3: Oh, dear.
1: Oh, don't be afraid, Mama. It's only me.
3: Why, I thought some horrible ghost had come into the house.
1: Oh, I'm horrible, all right. I was murdered last week in a den of thieves.
4: Here it is, Judy. Here's your flower.
1: Thanks, Grandpa.
4: You wouldn't catch me out on a night like this for $1,000,000.
1: Well, why not?
4: Too many terrible spirits roaming around.
1: Grandpa.
2: Oh, go on, Judy. It's Halloween.
1: I just hope I get back to my bed and board all right.
4: If you wet the flower before you throw it, it's harder for the victims to get it off.
1: Well, goodbye. Goodbye, everybody.
5: Everybody, I guess we're all ready to go.
1: I'm ready. Look at Richard Eva hammock on the front porch. And would the children please bring it back after they're through stealing it?
5: Maybe we will and maybe we won't. Anyway, you ain't coming.
1: Why not?
5: Because you're too little, Tootie. Say, who's going to take the Brockhoff's house?
6: Not me. Mr. Brockhoff's got a great big beard.
5: And a great big bulldog.
1: And he poisons cats and beats his wife.
5: Oh, Tootie, why don't you go home?
6: Well, somebody's got to take the Brockhoff's.
1: I'll take him. I'll take the Brockhoff's.
5: Go on home till you grow up.
1: I won't go home. I won't. I'm going to take the Brockhoff's. I'll torture him good and pull that roof down.
5: Well, you got some flour?
1: Yes.
5: Just remember, if you don't hit Mr. Brockhoff in the face with a flower and say I hate you, the banshees will haunt you forever.
1: They will?
5: Well, what do you think?
1: Well, here I go.
7: And come back when your mission is over. We'll be meeting here around the fiery furnace.
1: Oh, Lordy, I sure wish Esther was here. I can't do it, I can't. I'm too scared.
8: Well, what do you want? Don't try to run away.
1: Yes, Mr. Brockhoff.
8: Did you ring my doorbell, ghost?
1: Yes, sir.
8: Well, go on. Throw the flower on me.
1: Oh, all right.
8: Some more. On my beard.
1: Yes, sir.
8: Now say it. Say it.
1: I hate you, Mr. Brockhoff.
9: That's fine, Tootie. Good night, dear.
1: I'm the most horrible of everybody.
10: You, Tootie? I'm coming. Well, did you have a nice...
2: Why, Glennie.
10: Esther, you better come quick. Something happened to Tootie.
2: What are you talking about?
10: Down by the trolley. She got hurt, Esther. She's bleeding like anything.
2: Oh! Esther, did you get Pop on the telephone?
11: No, Mama, they said he just left.
2: Tootie's lip, Mama. It's all cut.
11: Oh, good heavens.
12: And a tooth knocked out.
2: Well, Katie, another compress. There, darling. Everything's going to be fine.
1: He tried to kill me.
2: Why, Tootie. She must mean the streetcar. I think it hit her.
1: It wasn't the streetcar. It was John Truitt.
12: Oh,
2: John
12: no.
2: Truitt? John Truitt?
1: He was going to kill me. That's how I got hurt. When I screamed, he ran away.
2: What? Tootie Smith, that's a monstrous falsehood.
12: Now, wait a minute, Tootie. What's that in your hand?
2: Why, it's some strands of hair.
12: Yes, and I don't think it's Tootie's.
1: I yanked it out of his head. He tried to kill me.
2: Brown hair. John Truitt has brown hair.
12: Oh, is that you, Esther? Oh, hello, Esther.
2: John Truitt?
12: Yes. Hey, wait a minute.
2: I've come here to ask you something.
12: Hey, cut it out, Esther.
2: The next time you
12: hey,
2: pick
12: cut
2: on,
12: it out.
2: Pick on somebody your own size, what do you mean hitting a 7-year-old child?
12: Esther.
2: If there's anything I hate, loathe, despise, and abominate, it's a bully.
1: I want to sleep in Esther's bed, Mama.
13: Of course, darling. Oh, I hate to think what your father's going to say when he hears about this. He may even strike that Truitt boy.
2: He won't have to, Mama. I just took care of him.
1: I have a strong
14: just last night, dear mother. I was drunk the night before.
15: Esther, your dress.
13: Oh, that must have happened when he was trying to hold me off. I bit him.
14: I bit him, too.
16: Did you, Tootie? That's not what Tommy Berkheimer says. I've just been talking to him.
14: Did the trolley go off the tracks, Grandpa?
16: No, but the cable came off when the motorman put on the brakes so fast. At least that's what Tommy tells me.
13: What are you talking about?
16: It seems the kids had found an old suit of clothes, so they stuffed it with straw and somebody put it on the trolley tracks.
14: We saw the car go off the track.
13: Tootie Smith, why, you're nothing less than a murderer. You might have killed dozens of people.
14: Oh, Rose, you're so stuck up.
13: Tootie, how did you get that lip? How?
14: Because John Truett butted in. He dragged me up an alley so the policeman wouldn't get me. Huh, as though policemen never pay attention to girls. But I yanked his hair out and got away. Then I fell down and cut my lip.
13: Oh, what I'm going to do to you.
15: Oh, yes, leave her alone.
13: Well, what's so funny? Tootie, honestly, you're the most deceived.

0: Oh, no, Esther, not again, please.
1: Oh, John. John, there's been a terrible mistake.
0: There has?
1: Oh, yes, you see, I... Oh, did I do that?
0: Black eye, and this, and this, and this.
1: Oh, I'm terribly sorry.
0: Oh, that's all right. How's Tootie?
1: She'll live. Oh, John, it's awfully nice of you to accept my apology.
0: Well, if you're not busy tomorrow night, could you beat me up again?
1: Yeah, well, I guess I better be getting home.
0: Oh, before you go, would you mind helping me turn out the lights? I'm afraid of mice.
1: Looks like most of the lights are out.
0: Wouldn't take a minute to turn them on again.
1: Well, wouldn't that be kind of wasting a minute?
0: Yeah. Yeah, I guess it would, Esther.
1: You know, you've got a mighty strong grip for a boy.
2: Again, Tootie, I'll give you something that you'll... Oh, Esther, dear, I hope... Why, Esther, is something wrong?
3: Yes, Mama. Roses are red and John's name is Toot. Esther's in love and we always knew
2: it. Mama, can't you make Tootie stop?
4: Is this where the Smith family lives?
5: Why, hello, come on in.
4: Hello.
3: Oh, home, Papa. I almost got killed. We stopped the trolley and I lost my tooth and Esther bit John Toot.
5: Anna!
2: Tootie fell, dear, and cut her lip. She's fine.
4: Oh, that's a brave little girl, Tootie. Oh, Anna, for you.
2: Why, Alonzo, what a lovely box of candy. Is anything wrong?
4: Anna, the firm is sending me to New York.
2: Well, that's lovely, dear. Just as long as you'll be home for Thanksgiving.
4: No, you don't understand. I'm to head the office there. We're moving to New York.
2: Moving? To New York? Oh, I don't believe it. Oh, I simply don't believe it.
4: Why, Anna, I thought you'd be overjoyed.
2: But New York is such a big city, and... Well, what'll the children do?
4: The same as they do here. Go to school, play, have their friends over...
2: What friends, Alonzo?
6: Yes, what friends?
4: The friends they'll meet in New York.
2: And Tootie just ready to be promoted. And Esther a senior.
6: I've worked all my life to be a senior.
2: And Rose in the Conservatory of Music.
7: Yes, what about me in my life?
4: You can take that with you. It's settled. We're going.
2: Well, I must say you're being very cold-blooded.
4: Well, I've got our future to think about. I've got to worry about where the money's coming from. With Lon in Princeton and Rose in music school and Tootie...
6: Money. I hate, loathe, despise, and abominate money.
4: You also spend it.
2: And what about Katie and Grandpa and the chickens?
5: Well, I'm a minor detail, am I?
4: You know very well, Papa, I was talking about the chickens.
2: Oh, never mind what happens to your family, as long as the chickens are provided for.
4: Now, I guess we're all a little excited. We'll talk this over calmly tomorrow. Well, what's this? Hickory nut cake, as only Katie can make it.
2: I can't go to New York. I simply can't.
3: I'm taking my cat. Winona goes wherever I go.
8: Where'll you keep her cooped up in a tenement?
4: Oh, good evening, Katie.
8: Couldn't help overhearing.
3: Don't they have houses in New York?
2: Rich people have houses. People like us live in flats. Thousands of people in one building.
6: And what about the World's Fair?
7: Yes, just when St. Louis is going to be the center of attraction of the entire universe.
4: Katie, this cake is as light as a feather.
8: You can bake anything in our stove. They got little box stoves in them tenements.
4: Pass your plates, everybody. Have some cake.
5: Thanks. I guess I got some things to do. Excuse me.
7: Oh, you going up too, Grandpa?
6: I'll help Katie with the ice cream dishes, Mom.
3: Me too. As long as we're moving, it won't matter if I break some.
4: Aren't you afraid, Anna? Alone in this room with a criminal?
2: Now, dear, if you think it's best to move to New York, why, that's what we'll do.

0: guess we'll have some cake after all.
1: I want a piece with rose petals.
2: Mighty nice song. Mighty nice. Rose and I... Well, there's nothing like good music and a piece of hickory.

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1: And you know, I'll bet New York is going to be just fine.
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0: Act three of Meet Me in St. Louis, starring Judy Garland, Margaret O'Brien, and Tom Drake, will follow in a moment. Our guest tonight, blonde, blue-eyed Lola Deem, came to Hollywood from Akron, Ohio, by way of Chicago. When MGM saw the screen test she made there, they lost no time in getting her to the coast. I understand you're studying hard, Lola.
1: I am, Mr. Keeley, but I'm having fun, too.
0: Such as?
1: Oh, watching pictures being made and seeing as many previews at the studios as possible. That's where I saw The Yearling, Metro-Goldwyn-Mayer's new Technicolor picture, which people are talking about for the Academy Award.
0: A superb example of fine acting and photography.
1: And how I envy Jane Wyman in her role opposite Gregory Peck.
0: Oh, a Gregory Peck fan, eh?
1: Who isn't? And Claude Jarman, Jr. is so appealing as Jody with his pet fawn.
0: Well, it's often the details that count in making a successful picture, Lola. For instance, the company spent months in Florida to make each sequence in The Yearling true to life. Tell me, Lola, do you have any special rule for success?
1: Yes, Mr. Keeley, to profit by experience. And I'm doing that right now.
0: How is that, Lola?
1: Well, when I was working as a radio receptionist back east, I found that good grooming was important. So, naturally, I used Lux Flakes. You see, I was on a budget, and I saved a lot by wearing blouses and sweaters I could Lux myself. They always looked wonderful.
2: Hollywood studios feel much the same way about Lux, Miss Dean. They've discovered by actual experience how safe it is for colors. So they make it a rule to use Lux Flakes for everything washable.
1: Well, I do too, but I wish I could find more Lux in the Hollywood stores.
2: Well, the materials they need to make Lux are scarce. But it's wise to keep on trying. Smart girls like yourself don't risk spoiling nice things with a strong soap, because they know washing things the wrong way can fade colors easily. Tests on all sorts of fabrics prove that. There's no doubt about it. Lux things do stay smart longer. Thank you for coming tonight, Miss Lola Deem. We return you now to William Keeley.
0: Act three of Meet Me in St. Louis, starring Judy Garland as Esther, Margaret O'Brien as Tootie, and Tom Drake as John. It's the day before Christmas, a week before the family moves to New York, and 5 hours before the annual Christmas ball at the Woman's Club. And Alonzo Smith, Jr., home from Princeton for the holidays, has a problem.
3: Oh, Lonnie, you needn't be so grouchy just because Lucille Ballard doesn't think you're good enough to take her to the dance tonight.
4: A girl has a right to go to a dance with anyone she wants. I just didn't ask her soon enough.
3: Everyone knows Miss Ballard is just an Eastern snob.
4: Well, you're in a fine mood. All because Warren Sheffield asked her instead of you.
3: That's not true. Rose could have had any man she wanted.
4: Except Warren Sheffield.
3: Everyone knows that Lucille Ballard is just throwing herself at Warren because of his father's money.
5: Now, that's what I call real Christmas spirit.
4: Now, just a minute, Katie.
5: Didn't it ever occur to you that you might take your sister to the dance?
3: My own brother? I'd be the laughing stock of St. Louis.
4: Well, thank you.
3: Oh, Katie's absolutely right. Oh, Lon, it's our last dance in St. Louis, and it'd be tragic if either of you missed it.
6: It's all right for you to talk. You have a date, a real one.
3: Well, Rose, if I didn't have a date with John Truett, which I have, I'd be thrilled to go with my own brother.
4: Well, I'd be willing, Rose. I mean, I'd be glad to.
3: You would? Why, you two will have the best time of anybody. You won't even have to be polite to each other.
6: It's 7:30.
3: Oh,
6: Es, you look grand. Simply grand. That corset makes your figure just elegant.
3: Oh, I feel elegant. But I can't breathe.
6: But if we're going to wreck Lucille Ballard's evening, we definitely need every ounce of allure.
3: Oh, Rose, don't you think I could be alluring without a corset?
6: No, Esther, I don't. After all, you're competing with an Eastern girl. We'll have to monopolize all the worthwhile men.
3: Well, there'll only be about 20 boys worth looking at. We could certainly handle 20 men.
6: But what about John Truett?
3: Oh, I'll devote myself to John. But in between times, I'm going to make my present self amongst the others.
7: Oh, Esther.
3: What is it, Tootie?
7: Somebody at the back door to see you.
3: Who?
7: Gosh, do you look funny.
6: Tootie.
7: Rose, could I please wear a corset,
6: now,
7: too?
6: Tootie.
3: Who's at the back door?
7: Oh, somebody that looks like John Truett.
3: Oh, Rose, give me my kimono. I wonder what he could want.
7: What are you giving me for Christmas, Rose?
6: You'll find out tomorrow.
7: I certainly hope it's a hunting knife. Nothing I need worse than a good hunting knife.
3: Well, John. Well, come on in.
8: Yes. I've got some bad news. My tuxedo.
3: Well, what about it?
8: It's at the tailor's. You see, I was playing basketball, and when I got there, it was closed.
3: But
6: Can't you borrow one?
8: I've tried, but everybody who's got one is going to the ball.
6: What about your father's?
8: That was my father's.
6: Well, then find the tailor and make him open the shop.
8: Well, I know his name is Johnson, but I don't know where he lives.
6: Oh, this is simply ghastly.
8: Oh, yes, I wouldn't blame you if you never spoke to me again.
6: Oh, and you didn't do it on purpose.
8: I guess there's nothing else I can say. Unless you want to do something else tonight.
6: No, I'd better just stay home and do some packing. You know, we're leaving St. Louis in a few days.
8: I know. And this is a fine going-away present I'm giving you. I'll bet you really hate me.
6: Oh, no, John, I don't hate you. I just hate basketball.
9: It'd be awful, Esther.
6: I wish I were dead, that's all.
9: Well, there's only one thing to do. Lon will have to take both of us.
6: You don't think I'm going to the smartest ball of the season with my own brother, do you?
9: Well, what's that? You wanted me to go with him.
6: You didn't have a date.
9: But I can't handle 20 men alone. I admit it.
6: Did you ever start to think of what people would
10: come
6: say?
10: Come in,
9: Grandpa.
11: You know, the man who built this house cheated your father. The walls are thin as paper.
6: Oh, Grandpa.
11: Now. Esther, it's a funny thing. I took my tuxedo out of the mothballs only yesterday. Looked pretty good, too. That suit of mine does the greatest one step you ever saw.
6: Grandpa, are you actually...
9: What this Judy says about you're not going to the dance?
6: Who says I'm not going? Of course I'm going. With the handsomest man in town.
11: Madame, I'll pick you up at 8.
8: Esther, I'm here. I
6: John!
8: Made it. Oh, gosh, yes. I didn't find Mr. Johnson until 20 minutes of 10, but he opened up the shop, and well, here I am.
6: Oh, John, so much has happened, and I'm so glad. And if I'm crying, it's just because everything's turned out so simply divinely, and it's Christmas almost, and
8: But what's happened?
6: Don't you see them dancing? Rose and Warren Sheffield. Miss Ballard's a simply charming girl, even if she is an Easterner. She said we're all grown up, aren't we? And since all Warren talks about is Rose, my goodness, why doesn't he fill her dance card?
8: Who's Lucille dancing with?
6: Lonnie, of course. Oh, she's terribly fond of him. It's really so obvious. And now you're here. Oh, John, I've never been so happy in my life.
8: Esther, could we go outside for a minute? I want to talk to you.
6: Well, of course, John, if you like.
8: Oh, I wouldn't have said it, Esther, if I thought it would make you cry again. Are you sure you're warm enough?
6: Uh-huh. Oh, I've imagined you saying it thousands of times, and I always planned exactly how I'd act. I never planned to cry.
8: Well, at least you didn't laugh.
6: Laugh?
8: I guess I never asked a girl to marry me before. I guess maybe I was kind of...
6: Oh,
8: well...
6: John, no one could have done it more beautifully. I'm very proud.
8: Esther, will you? Oh, will you, Esther?
6: Of course I will, John.
8: Oh, gosh. Do you realize I might have lost you? A few more days and you'd have been gone.
6: We might never have seen each other again.
8: And now we're engaged. Esther, let's go home and tell your folks right now.
6: Oh, no, not tonight. I'd rather just the two of us knew about it tonight.
8: Now, we're not going to let them talk us out of it. After all, we are of age. Well, practically.
6: John, even if it did go to New York, we could still work something out. Somehow. Couldn't we, John? Merry Christmas, John.
8: Merry Christmas, Esther.

0: come into bed with you, Esther?
1: Of course, darling. Come on now, cover up.
0: You weren't asleep either, were you?
1: Mm-mm. I've just been lying here, thinking.
0: Was the dancing nice?
1: Wonderful.
0: I've been watching. The moon's so bright, but I haven't seen anything. Did he come?
1: Did who come?
0: Santa Claus.
1: Oh, now you know he's not going to come until you're fast asleep.
0: Then sing to me, Esther. Sing to me till I'm asleep.
1: All right. What kind of song, darling?
0: A Christmas song.

0: Trudy, you're still awake.
1: I can't go to sleep. I can't. Oh, Esther, how will Santa Claus know where to find us next year? We'll be in New York.
0: Oh, you can't fool him. He can find anybody he wants to find.
1: If he brings me any toys, I'm taking them with me. I'm taking my dolls and the dead ones, too. I'm taking everything.
0: Of course you are. You won't have to leave anything behind. Except your snowman, of course.
1: My snowman?
0: Well, we'd look pretty silly trying to get the snowman on the train now, wouldn't we?
1: Snowman, my snowman.
0: Tootie, come back here.
1: My poor little snowman. What's going to happen to them? Snowman, snowman.
0: Tootie, darling, it's all right. It's all right.
2: But what on earth happened, Esther? What was Tootie doing in the backyard?
0: She just ran out, Papa, and it started to smash all her snowmen.
1: Nobody's going to have my snowmen. Not if we're moving to New York.
0: Oh, don't cry, darling. You can build other snowmen in New York.
1: No, you can't. You can't do anything in New York like you can in St. Louis.
2: You sure she'll be all right?
0: Yes, Papa, you go back to bed. I'll take care of her.
2: Well, good night, Esther.
0: Good night. Tootie, darling, New York's a wonderful place. Wait till you see the fine home we're going to have and the friends we're going to make. But the main thing, Tootie, is we're all going to be together, just like we've always been. That's what really counts. We could be happy anywhere, as long as we're together.
3: Anna! Anna, wake up! Rose! Grandpa, Lonnie, everybody, get up. Esther, Tootie, come on, all of you, come on downstairs.
0: Papa, what's wrong?
3: Everything's wrong. Anna, where are you? Grandpa, come downstairs this minute. Now, everybody get in here and sit down.
4: There's nothing to sit on, Alonzo. Nothing but packing boxes.
3: Then come into the dining room. I've got a few words to say to this family.
4: Well, what is it, for heaven's sake?
3: Well, we are not moving to New York.
5: Oh,
3: and I don't want to hear a word about it. We're going to stay right here in St. Louis till we rot.
4: We haven't rotted yet, Alonzo. Oh,
0: but what will you say to the firm, Papa, to Mr. Fenton?
3: But I've changed my mind. I'm a junior partner, not a puppet on a string.
4: But New York, Alonzo, you did think it was a fine opportunity, didn't you?
3: Well, I was looking forward to going, yes. But after all these weeks, watching my family's hearts breaking, and then Tootie a little while ago, and... Well, New York hasn't got a copyright on opportunity. The trouble with you people is you don't appreciate St. Louis because it's right here under your noses. I'll take that. Oh!
6: Is this you, Rose? Oh, I mean...
3: Do I sound like Rose?
6: Well, then get into the phone. Wake her up or something.
3: Now, just a minute, young man. Who do you think you're talking
0: to? Papa, please let me take it. Hello?
6: Rose Smith, I haven't slept a wink since I took you home from the dance, and I won't go on like this any longer.
0: Warren!
6: We're going to get married, and I don't want to hear any arguments. Now, that's final. Oh! I love you.
0: Warren, but... Warren.
3: Anna, who is that boy? Do you know?
4: Alonzo, he's a very fine young man. Now, we'll talk about it later.
0: Oh, Rose, darling, you handled the whole thing magnificently. He's just putty in your hands.
3: Well, I hope you'll be very happy, Rose. And sometime, if you can arrange it, I'd like to meet that young fellow.
0: Papa, Mama.
1: If Rose is going to get married, maybe we better open up her Christmas presents now.
0: Oh, you little faker. It's your presents you're after.
1: He's been here. Santa Claus.
3: Well, of course, in the living room.
4: Oh, good heavens. It's Christmas morning.
7: Oh, Merry Christmas.
0: Papa, you've given us the nicest Christmas anybody could ask for. We're staying in St. Louis.
1: Good morning, Mr. Costello.
8: Morning, Tootie. Gonna help me deliver ice today?
1: Today? Do you know what today is?
8: Sure do. First day of May, 1904.
1: It's fair day, Mr. Costello. Today's the day the World Fair opens. My family's going, and Papa says we're not coming home till they throw us out.
8: Is that a fact? Well, do you have me dressed?
1: But don't you worry. I'll help you deliver ice tomorrow.
0: John, it's 8:00. We promised to meet the family for dinner at the French Pavilion.
2: Oh, we'll be there, Esther. I just didn't want you to miss this.
0: Miss what, John?
2: The electric lights. Look, Es, they're turning them on.
0: Oh.
2: Here they come.
0: Oh. Oh. John, it's just breathtaking. I never dreamed anything could be so beautiful. Imagine there's never been anything like this in the whole world.
2: That's right, Es. There's nothing like this. And no one like you. Just think of all the things we'll have to tell our kids someday.
0: I wonder if they'll believe it, John. I can hardly believe it myself. You and a World's Fair right here where we live. Right here in St. Louis.
5: Before our stars return to the microphone, I'd like to tell you about Mrs. Brown. The Browns had some friends in for dinner recently, and after they finished, Mrs. Green said...
7: Let's do the dishes now, Mary. I'll give you a hand.
9: Oh, thanks. It really won't take long.
7: Optimist. But I always say you can talk just as well in the kitchen as anywhere. Want me to wash?
9: Oh, no. That's the easiest part.
7: Who do you think you're kidding? Look at these dishpan hands of mine.
9: Oh, I have luck.
7: You have? Where'd you get it?
9: Down at the corner. Some came in while I was there the other day.
7: Lucky. I haven't been able to get any lately.
9: I guess you've just struck it wrong. We're all so sick of those strong soaps that Lux goes like hotcakes.
7: Do strong soaps bother your hands, too?
9: Do they? Why, mine looked worse than yours. But soon as I switched to Lux, they started getting better.
5: Note that, Mrs. Green. Tests prove changing to Lux Flakes does just what Mrs. Brown says. It takes away that ugly dishpan redness. You'll begin to notice improvement in just a few days.
7: Another thing, you have to use so much of that strong soap to get suds.
9: I know. But you saw how little Lux Flakes I put in the dishpan. And look what rich suds they make.
5: Those richer suds will actually go further, Mrs. Green. Do you know that ounce for ounce, Lux does up to twice as many dishes as other leading soaps tested?
7: If I get my hands on a box of Lux Flakes, I'll go easy with it. I don't want to waste a spoonful.
5: Yes, Lux is precious, Mrs. Green. Too precious to be wasted. Of course, you're disappointed when you can't find Lux Flakes right off. We're making as much as we can, but there just isn't enough to satisfy all our customers all the time. So please be patient and keep asking. When you do find Lux Flakes, you'll be delighted how soft and smooth they leave your hands, in spite of dishwashing. Here's Mr. Keeley at the microphone.
10: Now that you've met them in St. Louis, we invite you to meet them as they are in real life. Tonight's delightful stars, Judy Garland, Margaret O'Brien, and Tom Drake. Judy, we enjoyed both your singing and your acting.
11: Well, Bill, tonight's play certainly puts one in the mood for Christmas.
1: You know, Christmas is only 23 days away.
12: Hey, that's pretty close figuring, Margaret.
10: And, Judy, this will be the first Christmas for the newest member of your family.
1: Have you bought the baby any presents yet, Judy?
11: Well, I haven't done much shopping yet, Margaret.
10: Judy's been pretty busy. It was just recently she finished her latest Metro-Golden-Mare.

0: two brilliant stars who rank among our greatest favorites, Irene Dunne and Walter Pidgeon. They appear in one of the screen's most entertaining comedies, Columbia Pictures' recent hit, Together Again. It's the fresh, delightful story of a woman torn between love and her career as a small-town mayor. A play I'm sure our audience will love.
1: Well, Irene Dunne and Walter Pidgeon really make a great team, Mr. Keeley.
2: And remember, only 23 days until Christmas.
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2: See, that makes things even better.
1: Good night.
0: Good night.
1: Good night.
0: And best holiday wishes to you all. Lever Brothers Company, the makers of Lux Flakes, join me in inviting you to be with us again next Monday evening when the Lux Radio Theater presents Irene Dunne and Walter Pidgeon in Together Again. This is William Keeley saying goodnight to you from Hollywood.
4: 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Judy Garland, Margaret O'Brien, and Tom Drake appeared by arrangement with Metro-Goldwyn-Mayer, producers of The Secret Heart. Heard in our cast tonight were Gail Gordon as Alonzo, Colleen Gray as Rose, Regina Wallace as Mrs. Smith, Norman Field as Grandpa, and Billy Roy, Noreen Gamill, Dick Ryan, Clark Gordon, Charles Seal, Truda Marson, Johnny McGovern, Joel Davis, Jerry Farber, Howard Jeffrey, and Lois Kennison. Our music was directed by Louis Silvers. This program is broadcast to our men and women overseas through cooperation with the Armed Forces Radio Service. And this is your announcer, John Milton Kennedy, reminding you to tune in again next Monday night to hear Together Again with Irene Dunne and Walter Pidgeon.

The National Broadcasting Company's Department of Special Events, cooperating with the United States Navy, presents the third of a series of programs to tell you of your Navy, its accomplishments, its history, its heroes, and its hopes, under the title Battle Stations. Tonight, the Navy's Air Arm.

0: me. Pardon me. Yes,
1: okay.
0: You. I've lost my program. Would you tell me what these flying machines are to do?
1: Why, sure. This is the missile dropping. The flyer will be competing to see which can drop his missile closest to the mark you see in the infield.
0: Oh, thanks.
2: 1910, and the sports-minded folks living around Halesport, Maryland, have come in great crowds to enjoy the latest sport, flying. The flying man is stretching his wings, emerging from the chrysalis, and his daring has given sport a new thrill.
3: What is the object of this event?
0: Must they be at a certain height when the missile is dropped?
1: Yeah, I believe that's it. This is a new event.
2: A silent naval officer has followed the progress of the aviation meet with rapt attention. He does not join in the cheers of the crowd. His eyes are fixed not on the far reaches of this day's sky, but on the horizon, the future. Argosies of magic sails that Tennyson had described 68 years before. Aerial navies grappling in the central blue had been the poet's prophetic word. This is Captain Washington Irving Chambers of the United States Navy. The man who sits beside him has enthusiastic comments which he directs to anyone whose eye he catches. The man has turned to Captain Chambers.
4: This chap has taken enough time to get over the mark, eh?
5: Yes, but I suppose that's necessary in maneuvering an airship.
3: There, he dropped it! Now that was close! No more than 15 feet from the mark. I'd say that takes a match.
5: Indeed it must.
4: This is going to develop into quite a sport, or I miss my guess.
5: And maybe quite a bit more than that. Excuse me.
4: Oh, are you leaving now?
2: Captain Chambers left the stand and walked rapidly to the building at one end of the field where planes were receiving last-minute repairs.
5: Pardon me, but could you tell me where I'll find Mr. Wright, Mr. Wilbur Wright?
4: Oh, he ain't at the field now.

0: But there's some of this troop of flyers about, sir.
1: Would you know how I can reach him?
0: Well, there's a telephone in the office. You can call him at it.
1: Mr. Wright, this is Captain W.I. Chambers.
2: Hello, Captain.
1: I've corresponded with you, if you'll remember.
2: Yes, I remember. You're with the Navy.
1: I'd like to talk with you again. That matter of launching an aircraft from aboard a fighting ship.
2: No good, Captain. I don't think we're ready for that as yet.
1: Well, perhaps not, Mr. Wright. But let me have one of your flyers, and we'll give it a try anyway.
2: No, I'm afraid I have to refuse, Captain. No.
3: Each of Chambers' many arguments met with a no. Each successive refusal was spoken with greater finality. The discouraged naval officer left the hangar building.
1: Gentlemen, the time is now. There is a place in the Navy for aircraft.
4: That may be very true with the Army, Chambers. Very interesting, that missile dropping you saw, but the Navy fights its actions in mid-ocean.
5: Right. Heaven help us if we ever allow an enemy fleet to get close enough to our shore so that aircraft could drop missiles on its units.
1: But aircraft can go to sea with the ships. Now, Mr. Eugene Ely here is willing to fly the plane as an experiment from the deck of one of our ships. Isn't that right, Ely?
6: I'm willing to try. I think it can be done.
1: Ely's a sound flyer. He's been with Curtis, now he's on his own. I'm confident the airplane belongs in our Navy, even if it's used only for scouting. Noah had his dove. He was ahead of us in the matter of scouting.
4: Well, I agree with you this far. It should be given a trial.
1: Well, let's see what we can do.
5: You sure this message is correct? Has it been verified?
7: Yes, sir. I had it repeated.
5: USS Birmingham proceed to Norfolk to be at disposal of Captain Chambers for aircraft launching experiment.
3: Naval constructor William McEntee tackled his job with relish. He had looked forward for months to this project. The platform he designed sloped downward to the bow and hung out over the water, 37 feet from the surface.
8: This is a hell of a Navy. If they want to keep us out of the sun, why don't they just rig up an awning?
9: Anybody want to fly a flying machine off this? Great.
10: Men aren't quite as confident as you, Mr. Ealing.
9: So I hear.
1: You seem to have done a very good job, McEntee. At least it seems that way to me.
10: Well, 83 feet long. That won't give you a run of much more than 55 feet with your plane on the platform, Ealing.
6: Well, with a down slope to pick up speed, I think that'll be long enough. I'm ready, Captain Chambers. The 14th of November will be all right with me.
11: All right, men. I know you haven't had breakfast yet, but there's a job to do. We're hoisting Mr. Ely's airplane aboard.
3: Grim skies frowned down on the Norfolk Harbor where the Navy was to try on its wings, and everyone aboard the Birmingham was obviously nervous.
6: The weather isn't going to get any better. Worse, if anything. I'd better start before it does get worse.
1: I'm not sure it wouldn't be wise to wait for another day, Ely.
6: No. No, if airplanes are to be of any use, they'll have to operate in all weather. I wouldn't want to be the cause of wasting the day for all those destroyers. No, I don't mean quite that. I hope their day will be wasted. I'd rather not have to be picked up out of the water by one of them.
3: At 3 o'clock, Ely, wearing a life preserver, his cap turned around to the bilge of the back, goggles over his eyes, climbed to his place in the aircraft. As the engine raced, Captain Chambers, watching from the bridge, was electrified when the craft was seen to start down the platform.
12: Ely wasn't ready. He didn't give the release signal. He just nodded to the mechanic. He hasn't enough speed.
3: But it was too late to stop the plane, now rolling down the incline. Ely is seen to tense as the end of the platform nears and he feels no upward lift. Then the plane is plunging down, diving toward the swollen waters of the Chesapeake. He pulls back on the elevator and the craft quivers and begins to level off. The engine fights to pull the craft up above the chopping waves. Too late for the wheel to touch the surface. Both tips of the propeller ignite the water. The spray covers Ely.

0: craft was flying. Its propeller blade splintered, but it was flying. And for the first time, a navy of the world had wings. Captain Chambers was exultant to see the first of his visions realized.
1: Every cruiser should be equipped with planes. This is the beginning.
0: On this day, a sound reverberates. Wings over water, and the sound will have a thunderous echo in years to come. Planes aloft from sea carriers. Not one, but many. Today, this day in November 1910, the United States Navy has been given sharper eyes and a new striking force. But on this day, not all naval authorities agreed on the place of aviation in the Navy. But it was agreed that it might be well for the Navy to have at least one flyer.
2: There it is, Ellison. Is it what you want? Here, don't you want to read the order?
3: Yes, sir. Thank you, sir. I'm to be trained to fly?
2: The Navy Department has accepted Glenn Curtis's offer to teach one Navy man. You're the one, Lieutenant.
0: Number one on the roll of Navy flyers, Lieutenant Theodore G. Ellison. These were start, the launching, and the acquiring of a flyer. But resistance remained. Doubters were unconvinced.
4: We can't build platforms on all our cruisers.
5: Sure they can get into the air from ships. How are you going to get them back?
4: Right. No, we can't waste any money on it until these flying machines can land in water and go up off it. Or land on the ship some way. I guess that's quite a way off yet.
0: Quite a way off? No. Chambers' vision went far beyond the initial success. He'd gone to Glenn Curtis with the plans he had made to fly a land plane onto a naval vessel.
6: Well, the plan looks very feasible to me, Chambers. Say you've got permission to have the landing platform built?
2: Yes, on the Pennsylvania. Mm-hmm. Pennsylvania will be in San Francisco this month. Ely's eager to have a try at it.
6: Well, if you ask me, I think Ely's the right man. Yes, I'll say he is.
2: A lot depends on the success of this experiment. Aviation in the service will be pushed quite a way along. It will end a lot of doubts.
0: Eugene Ely is at the controls of his plane. He took off a few minutes ago from the airfield at San Fran and is headed now to an appointment with destiny. The USS Pennsylvania is headed toward the Golden Gate. 5-knot wind is rushing down the bay as Ely's plane climbs over to San Bruno Hill. He will have to make his landing under the worst possible conditions, downwind. He sees the 120-foot superstructure platform. He sees canvas nets spread out on both sides of the landing strip and swimmers ready to dive in and swim to his aid if something goes wrong. Lines across the deck show him the arresting ropes are in place, ready to be caught up by three pairs of steel hooks fastened to his craft beneath him. Well astern of the Pennsylvania, Ely turns toward his landing field, the smallest on which a landing had ever been attempted.
7: Stand by!
2: How does it look to you, Curtis?
6: Well, tailwind has shifted across the course, Captain. That's not so good. He's going to have trouble making a straight approach to the deck.
2: He seems to be steadying down, though.
6: Yes, he has his eye on the center line.
2: Those arresting lines aren't going to stop that craft at the speed it's going. He's got to catch one of the first of them, or he'll go into the barrier.
6: Now look, he's pulling up. He'll clear the ramp. Good line.
7: He's setting down. He's picking up the arresting line. The drag is doing it.
0: The plane struggles with the drag of the pairs of 50-pound sandbags. Then, with 50 feet to spare, comes to a complete stop. The aircraft carrier has been born. The cosmic keels have been laid for the Lexington, Wasp, Saratoga, Hornet, Enterprise, the dozens of others that have carried, will carry, the Navy wings to victory. That night aboard the Pennsylvania.
1: Yes, sir, we have an answer now to every objection that has been raised. Unless they think of some new ones.
6: Yes, you didn't even need the entire platform, Ely.
8: Well, no, I didn't. But I don't think a smaller one would be safe.
2: If the ship had been in motion and sailing into the wind, it would have been easier, don't you think so?
8: You bet it would. I'm proud that this took place on a ship in my command. This has made a believer out of me.
2: Oh, I hope you mean that, Captain Pond.
8: If you ever see my report on this, you'll know.
9: Gentlemen! I'd say a toast is an order.
8: You, Captain Chambers, this is your triumph, yours and Ely's.
2: Gentlemen, a toast to our healthy orphan, naval aviation.
0: With these notable triumphs to its name, naval aviation is still an orphan, but gaining enthusiasts. For example,
8: as a result of this experiment and my observation of the aviation field, I desire to place myself on record as positively assured of the importance of the airplane in future naval warfare. Signed, Captain C.F. Pond, USS Pennsylvania.
0: The boards of strategy of all important sea powers had eyes on these uncertain pioneer developments of the air fighters of the sea, and the developments came rapidly. A week after Ely's daring demonstration, Glenn Curtis was seen by excited Sunday picnickers along the Coronado shores, skimming over the surf in a strange flying machine that was supported in the water by small boats. The craft lifted from the water, and the crowd was seeing a successful flight by a hydroplane. Old line Navy men blinked, and the conditions of acceptance became fewer. Secretary of the Navy Meyer, who had been immune to the infection of Chambers' enthusiasm, wrote to Curtis,
10: "When you show me that it is feasible for an airplane to alight alongside a battleship and be hoisted aboard without any false deck to receive it, I shall believe the airplane of practical value to the Navy."
0: Challenge. Spark to the volatile champions of naval aircraft. 3 weeks after the test of his hydroplane, Glenn Curtis flew over the USS Pennsylvania lying at anchor in San Diego Bay and signaled he would like to come aboard. Captain Pond's response, "Come ahead." And within a few minutes, Curtis was alongside the Pennsylvania. Within a few more, the boat's crane was hooked on the sidings, on the slings on the upper wings, and hoisted aboard. A condition was met, and a promise was kept.
2: I had hoped for more. But with an appropriation of $25,000, we can be reasonably sure we'll have one aircraft for our one pilot.
0: Pioneering success is a moving target, and Captain Chambers found new objectives to be met hard on the heels of each development.
10: Aircraft will never be any use to a battleship if they need the entire deck for a takeoff platform.
0: In the summer of 1911, Chambers had one pilot, two student aviators, Rogers and Towers, and three planes on order. A few months later, he had established a naval aviation camp across the Severn River from the United States Naval Academy. Pilots two and three on the Navy roll had finished their training and joined Chambers in tackling the next problem.
2: Well, there it is, men. There's a piece of almost every type of equipment in the service, adapted to some use in that rig. A discarded torpedo tube, a scrapped air tank, and part of the hoisting gear from the old USS Oregon. But it embodies the idea I think will make a catapult.
3: Yeah, I'm itching to try it, sir, if you say the word.
2: There's a lot of work to be done on it, Ellison. I'm not even sure it'll be tried at all.
3: I don't believe what the doctors say, Captain. I can be shot from that and remain conscious.
2: Am I correct in assuming you're volunteering for a try at it?
3: You bet I am, whenever you say, sir.
0: But Lieutenant Ellison was not to have the distinction of being the first human to be propelled from a catapult. A group of sailors who had overheard the conversation between Chambers and Ellison had an idea of their own, and at nightfall returned to the dock with a young new friend.
9: So your name's Bill, huh?
11: Yes, sir.
9: I hear you're quite an authority on the weather, Bill. Ain't that what you heard, Nick?
11: Uh-huh. That's what I heard. Quite an authority. Gosh, I didn't know I had that reputation.
9: Oh, you have? Yes, sir. What do you reckon the weather will be tomorrow?
11: I guess fair.
12: Here, sit on this, Bill. You can lean back comfortable.
11: Thank you, sir, but I just...
9: We'll be sitting beside you in just a minute, Bill. I want to have a private word with my friend first, though. Excuse us?
11: Oh, yes, sir. Yes, sir.
12: Reckon we ought to do it?
9: I got a powerful hankering to know.
12: He ain't sitting square in the middle of the catapult car.
9: I'll fix that. Bill, you can be moving to the center of that thing you're sitting on so we can sit right down with through talking.
12: Well, Gunno, we got to do it fast.
9: Give me that air, Bill. You comfortable, Bill?
11: Yes, sir. Real comfortable.
9: I'm glad.
11: Look at him go.
9: Man, oh, man, he went like a bullet.
12: I reckon he was dead when he hit the water?
9: I don't know.
11: What in the world happened?
9: You all right, Bill?
11: I'm wet.
0: Wet, but undeniably alive and conscious. The unofficial experimenters paid for their foreknowledge with a hard night of work recovering the catapult car from the bottom and cleaning it. But the following morning, they exchanged knowing glances when, standing by the hydroplane mounted on the catapult, they overheard Captain Chambers' nervous words to Lieutenant Ellison.
2: Now, the men in the boat will be on hand to help you if the force of the acceleration renders you unconscious, Ellison.
3: I don't think I'll need the help, sir. After all the work you've put into this catapult, I hope I won't.
2: I hope so.
3: Well, now let's get to work.
0: The engine racing at its top speed. The air compressor tank ready to extend its force. Ellison's hand is lowered. The signal. And a hammer strikes the release valve.
7: He's conscious, sir. He's fighting with the elevator.
1: The crosswind's catching the craft. But he's conscious. The catapult will work.
12: He's conscious, Texas.
9: Uh-huh. He sure is.
12: Surprise?
9: Uh-huh. You bet I am.
0: The takeoff from a catapult proved the principle. The last objection to aircraft taking a place on men of war was pushed aside, and the time had come for aviation to take an authorized place in the United States Navy.
11: The appointments to the Board of Aeronautics. Your signature is required, Mr. Roosevelt.
0: Franklin Roosevelt's signature put the Board of Aeronautics to work drawing up comprehensive plans for the organization of a Naval Aeronautics Service, and the air arm had become an official part of the United States Navy. With the coming of the First World War, the air arm faced 1,000 new problems, some of which were solved in action, some posed for later solution. At the war's end, the Navy's newcomer looked back on a short but important record of advance. Advance with one alarming failure. A German U-boat had surfaced one Sunday morning off Cape Cod, and in sight of land, started firing shells into a tug-drawn group of barges. A hurried call was made to the nearby naval air station. The flying boat pilots had had many alarms. All had proved to be false reports. This time, as the HS boat swept down along the shore, a U-boat was sighted, making hasty preparations to dive.
7: Good Lord, it is a submarine.
1: And it is going to be easy, except for you.
0: The mechanic worked his way out on the wing to the bomb racks. Lying flat, he reached under the wing and released the bomb. Straight for the bow of the sub. 200 pounds of TNT.
7: Oh, done. I hit a square and the bomb was a dud.
0: That was the last hit scored by the flying boats. The problem of accuracy in bomb dropping was one that would not be solved until after the war, but it was solved. Lieutenant, now Major L.H. Sanderson of the United States Marine Corps, leads a group of fellow pilots across a flying field in Haiti.
13: Hey, what's this all about, Sanderson? Couldn't you just tell us about it?
14: Nope, you got to see it. Okay, have a look.
13: A look? A look at what?
14: My ship. Look under the fuselage, by the wheels.
13: By the wheel? What in the devil is that?
14: Now, we haven't been able to come within a mile of the thing we aim at with our bombs, the way we're dropping them now. What do you think of this for an idea?
13: Well, hanging a flour sack under your fuselage is an idea. I'm glad I don't produce them.
14: Now, wait before you hop on it. Look, I put a bomb in here, and I pull this drawstring to keep it in.
13: Yeah?
14: Then I'm up in the air. I spot a target. I dive on it. On the way down, I yank the drawstring. The sack opens, and the bomb goes on down in the direction I was diving.
13: Until it reaches your prop, which time you get yourself blowed to hell.
14: One time out of 10. I'm going to try it.
0: One to 10 was good odds to a man who pioneered in combat flying techniques. The trial was a success, and dive bombing was born. And a sound was heard that was amplified in the years to come. ...1919 was the year of another of the Navy Air Arm's notable firsts. Aviation had reached the stage in which an air crossing of the Atlantic was believed possible, and enthusiasts on both sides of the ocean were eager to be the first to accomplish the feat. Three British teams of flyers were already at St. John's, Newfoundland, preparing for transatlantic attempts. When the Navy's veteran pilots saw the first of four planes on order, the NC-1, the challenge fairly cried for acceptance. Commander Jack Towers, breath suspended, when he opened and read an order.
15: Special duty, report to Rockaway Beach, proposed transatlantic flight.
0: Putty Reed, now Rear Admiral Reed, received a like order. So did Pat Bellinger, now Rear Admiral Bellinger. And the NC-1, NC-3, and NC-4 were put in readiness for the flight. From the moment of the first takeoff, the NC-4 showed signs of a contrary nature. Ill fortune piled up for the ship, and only the bad weather that held up the other planes at Cape Pine allowed it to be there when the three planes took the air, headed out across the Atlantic. Now the Azores lie behind NC-4, and Reed, Towers, and Bellinger pushed their planes on to Lisbon, on to Plymouth, receiving the cheers reserved for the first flyers to cross the Atlantic. ...1943 sees Navy flying boats almost daily crossing the Atlantic with dispatches, medical supplies. Perhaps it was one of the things envisioned by Captain Washington Irving Chambers as he sat watching an air meet in Halethorpe, Maryland, that day in 1910. He had dreamed of navies of the air, but he could not have foreseen all that came about. December 6, 1941. The aircraft carrier USS Enterprise had been on a secret mission for several months. Weather had delayed it. So instead of arriving on Saturday, as had been expected, the planes of Scouting Squadron 6, now warming motors on the flight deck, will be in Sunday morning. The crews of Squadron 6 await the takeoff with eagerness.
5: Gosh, you're as fed up as I am, Mr. Clark.
12: I can certainly use that nice juicy leave.
5: You can say that again for me, mister. I've got radio cauliflowered ears. That's what I got. How much leave do you reckon you're going to get?
12: Long enough. Hope it'll be 5 months.
5: That don't seem too long to me after a 4-year tour of duty.
12: Say, this may be our last flight together.
5: Hope not, though. You're a swell rear seat man.
12: Make it good. You've been real nice about keeping me out of the drink. Got so I like keeping dry. Or your radio techno pacer.
0: The plane handlers moved the sleek ships with precision to the line. Precision was an Enterprise watchword. The nation was at peace. But Scout Squadron 6 carried out each maneuver with battle briskness.
16: Section 4 up. Section 4.
0: Pilot looked to his rear seat man. Grin, wink. This is the last one for a while, the wink says. A flash of color, the signal, and the plane, 31 years, 1 month away in time, 6,000 miles away in distance from Ely's plant from the Birmingham deck. This plane rises smoothly, evenly, with power to spare. Scout Squadron 6 is making a historic flight. 18 of its planes soar into a sky of peace. To come down, some of them in flames, an hour later as they come into Pearl Harbor, as the Japanese Air Force is striking its first treacherous blow, December 7th, 1941.

0: Standing by in Norfolk, Virginia is Rear Admiral Patrick N.L. Bellinger, USN, one of the first naval officers to fly and holder of the official designation Naval Aviator No. 8. Today, Rear Admiral Bellinger, truly a pioneer in naval aviation, is Commander Air Force Atlantic Fleet and is concerned with anti-submarine warfare in the Atlantic. He speaks to you from Norfolk.
1: Back in World War I, it was thought that naval aviation did well if it could get planes out and keep the Kaiser's U-boats down temporarily. Now, in World War II, this situation is rather different. We're definitely not satisfied unless we can get the U-boats down, not temporarily, but permanently. 30-odd years ago, in the experimental piano wire and glue stage, naval aviation got scant attention, but it has grown in that short time to one of the major striking forces in the fleet. Everyone who has contributed to this new and powerful weapon in the factories or in the laboratories, in the air or on the ground, can be proud of what naval planes have done all over the world and what they are doing now in the Pacific. For out there, naval aviation is playing a tremendous part in the gathering offensive against Japan. The men who fight from the flat tops are proving the wisdom of that American investment of sweat, money, and material. Here in the Atlantic area, which happens to be my bailiwick, our planes and crews have been assigned a tough job, and they're doing it better as each week goes by. I do not minimize the number of enemy submarines still at large, nor the resourcefulness and determination of the enemy. One good month of U-boat sinkings does not mean that he is licked. But there has been a huge drop in merchant vessel losses since 1942. The number of U-boats permanently berthed on the bottom continues to increase. You have heard recently how planes from an escort carrier, called simply Carrier B for the time being, scored 2 sunk and 8 probables out of 11 attacks within a few days. There are several other escort carriers which have not come home empty-handed. That goes for patrol bombers and blimps as well. There are no parts of the ocean now which are safe for enemy submarines. No places that cannot be reached either by patrol bombers of all types, escort carrier planes, or blimps. To a large extent, the planes from our bases and circling the Atlantic have driven the U-boats far out to sea. And in deep water, our escort carriers, acting in close cooperation with surface ships, are getting convoys through. That is our big job, to get the men and materials across. Naval aviation was a decisive factor in safeguarding the deliveries that made the victories of Phoenicia and Sicily possible. And it will be until the challenge of the U-boat is permanently licked.
0: Thank you, Admiral Bellinger.

Next Thursday at this same time, the United States Navy and NBC's Department of Special Events will bring you the fourth and final program in this series, Battle Stations, telling the stirring story of the Navy's air arm in World War II. Next Thursday on Battle Stations.

0: This script was written by Charles Gussman. The music was composed, scored, and directed by Leo Kempinski. And the production was under the direction of Joseph Mansfield. This program came to you from Norfolk and New York. This is the National Broadcasting Company.
1: The Kraft Foods Company presents The Great Gildersleeve.

0: In Summerfield, through the magic of radio, it is still only Christmas Eve. Its citizens are scurrying about in a light snowfall like characters on a Christmas card, and there's a general air of kindliness, goodwill, and anticipation of the morrow. We find the great Gildersleeve looking not too unlike Santa Claus himself at the counter of Peavy's Pharmacy in conversation with the proprietor.
1: I don't care what you say, Peavy. Christmas comes but once a year, and it's a great old institution. Yes, sir, I'm for Christmas.
2: Oh, me too, Mr. Gildersleeve. 75, $1, thank you, and call again.
1: I will, Peavy, old man, but probably not till after Christmas.
2: Shopping all finished?
1: Yeah, finished yesterday, practically. Yep, I believe in doing it early. You hear a lot of people talk about it, but I do it.
2: Good for you.
1: People complaining about Christmas shopping make me tired. There's nothing to it, Peavy. Make a list of people, make a list of stuff, buy it. That's the way.
2: That's one way.
1: Wrap it up and hide it so the kids can't find it. Oh, say, wait a minute. How about some wrapping paper?
2: No, we have it. We have the red tissue and we have the green tissue. 10 cents a roll.
1: Well, that's all right. One of each, I guess.
2: I assume you wouldn't be interested in our gift wrapping kit.
1: Gift wrapping kit? What's that?
2: It comes in a box, 7 kinds of paper, fancy paper, and 4 kinds of ribbon. It also includes a selection of gift guardians.
1: Gift guardians? What are they?
2: Little plastic Santa Clauses and angels. You tie them on the outside of the package.
1: Well.
2: Adds joy to Christmas giving, it says on the box. Costs $1.50.
1: Well, I'll go for $1.50 worth of joy. PV, wrap it up.
2: Yes, sir. One gift wrapping kit.
1: Say, did I tell you I'm having some people over tomorrow afternoon to sing Christmas carols? Why don't you and Mrs. Peavy come and join us?
2: Well, I don't know.
1: Oh, come on. I'm asking everybody. Floyd Munson, Judge Hooker, Chief Gates. I'm even going to ask the Bullards. Haven't been speaking to Bullard, but seeing it's Christmas.
2: Here's your wrapping paper. I understand the Bullards are out of town.
1: They are? Well, little Craig is here. They must be planning to come back tonight or tomorrow.
2: Maybe. I heard Mrs. Bullard was visiting her mother.
1: Say... You don't suppose...
2: Suppose what?
1: Well, last week I heard Craig telling Leroy something about a big argument between his father and mother.
2: Oh, I don't believe there's anything like that, Mr. Gildersleeve. I believe Bullard's on a business trip.
1: Well, where there's smoke, there's fire. None of those things, I guess. Don't tell anybody about it.
2: I won't.
1: Terrible thing. Well, Merry Christmas, Peavy.
2: Thank you. You should be receiving a card from Mrs. Peavy and myself.
1: A card? Oh, thanks.
2: If you don't receive it, it says Merry Christmas.
1: Well, same to you, Peavy. See you tomorrow afternoon. Easy with the clippers, Floyd.
3: Okay, Commissioner, just the back and sides. What's new?
1: Nothing.
3: Well, that takes care of that.
1: I suppose you heard about the Bullards.
3: Bullards, you say?
1: Yeah. You heard about it?
3: No. A little trouble there?
1: Yeah, afraid so. She's gone home to her mother.
3: Oh, that don't mean nothing. If I had a dollar for every time Lovey went home to her mother, I wouldn't have to be cutting hair.
1: There's more to it than that.
3: But, sir, I'd be a rich man. She done it again last week. But she always comes back.
1: I imagine Bullard isn't so used to it, Floyd. He's gone away, too.
3: Where'd he go? Home to his dad?
1: This is a serious matter, Floyd. Breaking up a home.
3: I don't break up so easy. There's a lot of stretch in a home. But a guy like Bullard. I can see where a nice woman like her wouldn't...
1: Of course. That's the sad part of it. Let's not spread this around, Floyd, after all.
3: You don't have to worry about me, Commissioner. I'm no talker. Little tonic on the hair?
1: No, just comb and dry. Poor Mrs. Bullard. And at Christmas time, too. You can't blame her for leaving the fellow, Judge. When a man resorts to physical violence...
4: You mean to say Bullard beats her?
1: I won't be at all surprised.
4: I don't believe it.
1: Well, who lives across the street from them, you or me?
4: I don't believe you either.
1: You're just sore because they're getting a divorce and they haven't retained you as their lawyer.
4: I don't handle that type of case.
1: Well, anyway, it's a shame, isn't it? Keep it to yourself, will you, Horace?
4: You're the one that's spreading it, not me.
1: Spreading it? I'm trying to keep it quiet. Well, Merry Christmas, Judge.

0: That's the sad part of it, Eve. They've been married 15 years.
1: That's not the saddest part, Throckmorton. When a wife leaves her husband, you know who suffers.
0: Yeah, it's tough on board.
1: No, no. It's little Craig I'm thinking of. He's such a little boy. All alone there at home with the governess.
0: Oh, yes, Craig.
1: Broken homes are hardest on the children, Throckmorton. That's something we schoolteachers know very well.
0: Very terrible. Say, Eve, can you come over tomorrow afternoon? Some people are coming to sing carols.
1: Well, I...
0: Maybe you could come a little early, huh? Got a present for you. Got a lot of mistletoe hung around, too.
1: Honestly, Throckmorton, you are the strangest combination of people.
0: Will you come early?
1: Well, seeing it's Christmas.

0: Well, well, tree all finished, fire in the fireplace. What shall we do now?
1: How about each opening one present?
2: That's a good idea.
0: Not till Christmas, children. You know the rule.
1: At Piggy's house, they always open one present each on Christmas Eve.
0: That's not the way we do it here. What would you like to do, Marjorie, besides open a present?
2: Well, I don't know. I guess I'll go over to Francie's and see if anything's cooking.
0: My dear, it's Christmas Eve.
2: Well, so what? Everything's all ready for tomorrow. What's the matter with having a little fun?
1: That's right. Say, why don't we go to the movies? Why not? I'll get the Majestic. They got the Killers.
0: We will not see the Killers on Christmas Eve. Children, have you no sentiment?
2: All right, Unky. What do you want to do?
0: It isn't what I want. What do we always do on Christmas Eve? What's our family custom?
2: Are you going to make us listen to the Christmas Carol again?
0: Make you listen to it? No, no, indeed.
1: We know it by heart, Unc. What's the use?
0: Say no more. I've tried to establish a fine tradition for this household. Evidently, my efforts have been in vain. Evidently, my efforts have been fruitless. Evidently, you prefer the company of your friends to staying home with me.
2: It isn't that, Unky.
0: You prefer some movie to the classic masterpiece of Charles Dickens.
1: Yeah, sure.
0: Leroy?
2: All right, Unky, let's read it. It's too cold to go out anyway.
0: I don't want you to say this just to please me, my dear.
2: Oh, I'm not.
0: I don't want you to do it unless we all agree. Leroy, shall we read the Christmas Carol? Or would you rather go straight to bed?
1: Right now?
0: Yes, right now.
1: I guess I'll go to bed.
0: No, you won't. You'll listen to the Christmas Carol. Now sit down.
1: Okay.
0: Where's the book? Marjorie, you find the book, and Leroy, go get me a Coke.
1: Could Marjorie and I have one?
0: Well, seeing it's Christmas Eve.
1: Oh, boy, Cokes! Did you hear that, Marge? Cokes!
2: Here, Uncle. You'll have to admit that's a tired-looking cover.
0: Well, this copy belonged to my father's family. Wouldn't be surprised if it was a first edition. Let's see. Sixth American edition. Well, it might be worth something. Christmas Carol. In prose, being a ghost story of Christmas, by Charles Dickens.
2: That's funny. I never thought of it as a ghost story. I just think of it as a story about Scrooge and Bob Cratchit and his family.
0: It's a ghost story, just the same.
1: Here's the Coke, son. Here, Marge, nice and cold. Bertie had them on ice.
2: Thanks, Leroy.
0: Thank you, my boy. Now, are we all comfortable?
1: Sure.
0: All right, then.
1: Marley was dead to begin with.
0: Yes, that's right. Marley was dead to begin with. There's no doubt whatever about that. The register of his burial was signed by the clergyman, the clerk, the undertaker, and the chief mourner.

0: wonderful pudding. Bob Cratchit said, and calmly too, that he regarded it as the greatest success achieved by Mrs. Cratchit since their marriage. Mrs. Cratchit said that now the weight was off her mind, she would confess she had had her doubts about the quantity of flour. Everybody had something to say about it, but nobody said or thought it was at all a small pudding for a large family. It would have been flat heresy to do so. Any Cratchit would have blushed to hint at such a thing. At last, the dinner was all done. The cloth was cleared, the hearth swept, and the fire made up. The compound in the jug being tasted and considered perfect, apples and oranges were put upon the table, and shovelfuls of chestnuts on the fire. And all the Cratchit family drew round the hearth, in what Bob Cratchit called a circle, meaning half of one. At Bob Cratchit's elbow stood the family display of glass, two tumblers, and a custard cup without a handle. These two held the hot stuff from the jug, however, as well as golden goblets would have done. And Bob served it out with beaming looks, while the chestnuts on the fire sputtered and crackled noisily. And Bob proposed,
1: "A Merry Christmas to us all, my dears. God bless us."
0: Which all the family re-echoed.
2: "God bless us, every one," said Tiny Tim.
0: The last of all. He sat very close to his father's side, upon his little stool. Bob held his withered little hand in his, as if he loved the child, and dreaded that he might be taken from him. Little Leroy.
2: Unc, what's the matter?
0: I hope you children realize how lucky you are to have a family, even if it's only your old uncle.
1: I think you make a wonderful family, Unky.
3: Sure, you're okay.
0: Think of poor little Craig Buller over there, all alone, with a governess. Is that any way to spend Christmas?
3: Where's his father and mother?
0: I don't know. Poor kid. Leroy, it looks as if Craig is going to have a pretty thin time of it. What would you think of sharing some of your Christmas presents with him?
2: My presents? Oh, Craig's such a louse.
0: My boy, is that a Christmas thought?
2: But he is. Besides, his father's going to give him all kinds of stuff for Christmas.
0: His father may not get back for Christmas. His mother either. Don't you think it would be nice if we all devoted ourselves to giving little Craig a nice Christmas tomorrow?
1: I think we should.
2: Well, if they aren't back by tomorrow...
0: That's the boy. I knew your heart was in the right place. Yes, sir, I'll dig out my old Santa Claus suit and go over there and give little Craig the surprise of his life.
1: If you can get into that Santa Claus suit, you'll surprise everybody.
0: Well, it may be a little tight, but what's the difference? Where were we? Oh, yes. "Spirit," said Scrooge, with an interest he had never felt before, "tell me if Tiny Tim will live." "I see a vacant seat," replied the ghost, "in the poor chimney corner, and a crutch without an owner carefully preserved. Stay close to me, Leroy."

Each year, we folks at the Kraft Foods Company look forward to the Christmas message from our founder, J.L. Kraft. This Christmas Day, we'd like to share a part of his message with you. Mr. Kraft closes his letter by saying, "For all of us, our childhood memories must invoke the strongest sense of the lifelong allegiance we owe as children of God to the great teacher whose birth we celebrate this Christmas of 1946. Jesus came to earth with many missions, but the picture of him as the beloved teacher is the one we see most often in the New Testament record. Let every man choose his own creed. But if we let our minds dwell on the great principles of living as taught by Jesus, we will see the perfect pattern by which to fashion our lives. All successful living, all fulfillment of the promise of our youth, all good citizenship in a world which profoundly needs good citizens, must come out of following the teaching of the greatest teacher of mankind. A joyful Christmas, and may the blessing of the great teacher be with you." And with Mr. Kraft, all of the folks at Kraft add their greetings and best wishes to all of you. We hope that with these Christmas adventures of the great Gildersleeve, we're adding to the pleasures of your holiday.

0: Now let's get back to the great Gildersleeve. It's Christmas morning. Stockings have been emptied, so there are apples and oranges in all the chairs. Everyone's presents have been opened, so there's paper and ribbon all over the floor. Comes now the lull when the children don't know what to do, so they call up their friends.
1: Hiya, Piggy, what'd you get?
2: Sounds like Piggy did all right.
1: Gosh. Well, I got a chemistry set and two magic tricks and a flashlight and a knife and an atomic pen and a basketball. Sure, it's official. Nah, I never expected a scooter. Hey, can I come over, Pig?
2: Leroy, that's no way.
1: Should I ask him over here?
2: No.
1: I'll be right over, Pig. So long.
3: Well, what about Craig Bullard? Why don't you go over and play with him?
1: He's sick. They won't let me.
2: Who won't let you?
1: His governess. I'll be over at Piggy.
2: Come here, my boy.
1: Now what?
2: Which of your presents do you want me to take over to little Craig?
1: Oh.
2: We agreed, Leroy.
3: That's right, we did. Why don't you let him have that sand toy Aunt Hattie sent you?
1: That's a good present. I can have a lot of fun with it.
3: You had one of those 4 years ago. Aunt Hattie must think you're still 9 years old.
1: But gosh, it picks up the sand and dumps
2: little
1: it.
2: Little Craig is just the right age for it, my boy.
1: Oh, okay. But you tell him I get to play with it whenever I want.
2: I'm sure Craig will be very generous with it. Now, what else?
1: How about one of those books?
3: Oh, nobody wants a book.
1: Yeah, but I got stuck with two. Here's one. He might like it. It's got pictures.
2: Yeah, well, I'll take it. Have you anything you can contribute, Marjorie?
1: Yeah, how about her?
3: Pick out anything I got that he might like.
1: You're pretty safe. Underwear, stockings, jewelry. Who'd want any of that?
3: I like it.
1: Hey, what about that box of candy from Ben?
3: Oh, no.
2: Well, why not, my dear? We've got tons of candy around the place.
3: What if Ben comes over? He'll want me to give him some.
2: Tell him I ate it. Who knows? Maybe he'll believe it.

0: suppose I look a little foolish on the street in broad daylight.
1: What do I care? The kid enjoys it. What do I care? Darn beard gets in your mouth. Tastes funny. Oh, well. Haven't even got a Christmas wreath on the door. Rich cheapskates. Try the doorbell. Come on, I know you're in there. I hear somebody shuffling around. Well, Merry Christmas.
2: Is nobody home?
1: There isn't? Well, I just...
2: If you're selling something, we don't want any.
1: Oh, I'm not selling anything. There's nobody home, you say?
2: You're a burglar.
1: I am not. I'm Santa Claus.
2: Take your foot out of the door or I'll call the police.
1: My dear madam, I am not a burglar.
2: Then why are you trying to find out if anybody's home?
1: I happen to be your neighbor from across the street, Mr. Gildersleeve.
2: I don't know you.
1: Well, little Craig knows me. I brought little Craig some presents.
2: Is that what you've got in that bag?
1: Of course.
2: You're sure it isn't burglar's tools?
1: I'm not a burglar. Look, I'll show you my driver's license.
2: What for?
1: So you'll know who I am. There. Doc Morton, P. Gildersleeve, 738 Lakeside Avenue. That's right across the street. Brown eyes, 5 feet 8. Weight, 230 pounds.
2: I guess it's you, all right. Come in. Right in here. There's someone to see you, Craig. Who is it?
3: Surprise, Craig. Santa Claus. I've come to see if you've been a good boy.
4: You're not Santa Claus. You're my father.
3: No, I'm not. I'm old Kris Kringle himself.
4: I thought you said you were Santa Claus.
1: It's the same thing.
3: Now, have you been behaving yourself lately?
4: Sure. I've been in bed all the time. What have you got in the bag?
3: I got to check up on your record first. Let's see what it says about you in the little book here. Craig Bullard. I've got quite a few bad marks down here for you.
4: Let's see.
3: Yes, sir, quite a few bad marks.
4: Let me see the book.
3: No, no, sonny. Santa's book is confidential. Santa's quit grabbing.
2: Craig, get back under the covers.
3: Have you got a handkerchief, Craig?
4: Use your own.
3: What? Hey, blow your nose, Craig.
4: I don't need to.
2: That's the way he is all the time.
1: You don't have to tell me. You have to be patient with him. Poor little father. No father and mother here for Christmas.
3: I think your record is good enough, Craig. Let's see what Santa's got in his bag. There.
4: Ah, nuts, a book.
3: It's got pictures in it, Craig. Maybe you'll like it.
4: Nah.
3: There. The Child's History of England. Might be exciting.
4: What else have you got?
1: By George, if he was my kid.
3: See what we have here. Here's something.
4: Feels like a toothbrush.
3: Yeah, it is.
4: A toothbrush for a Christmas present?
3: Well, it's useful. See what else Santa has in his pack here.
4: Another book?
3: Nope. Guess again.
4: I'll open it. Oh, boy, candy.
2: What's that, candy?
3: Just chocolates, miss.
2: He's not allowed to have it.
3: On Christmas?
4: She stinks.
2: Craig. I can't do anything with him.
3: Well, now, we must be patient. Remember, the little fellow doesn't feel well. Think I've got something here that'll cheer him up. There.
4: What is it?
3: Take the paper off. You'll see. Like it?
4: The sand toy. That's for kids.
3: You listen to me, you spoiled little brat.
4: Miss Dover, don't let him touch me.
2: Go right ahead, Santa Claus. Do anything you want.
3: Well, I, George, for 2 cents, I'd wail the living daylights out of him. Shut up. I haven't even touched you. Shut up. Shut up and you can have a piece of candy. Here.
4: Hey.
3: Merry Christmas.
2: Oh, someone just came in downstairs.
5: Oh, Craig.
4: Mommy.
3: Well, well.
6: Here we are, Craig.
4: Daddy.
3: Now what's the matter?
4: This is my daddy. Who are you?
2: Craig. What on earth?
3: Well, Mrs. Bullard, Merry Christmas. Merry Christmas, Bullard.
6: Gildersleeve.
3: Yes.
7: Craig, darling, I'm so sorry we couldn't get here last night. Are you all right?
4: Sure. Bring me any presents?
5: I certainly did.
1: Well, I wasn't sure you'd get here, and I dropped over to see if Craig was all right. Brought him a few little things.
6: I hope Craig thanked you.
1: Yeah. Craig was his usual charming self. Well, I'll be running along. Why don't you all come over after a while and sing some Christmas carols?
5: Well, it'll depend on how Craig's feeling.
1: Well, bring him along. Glad to have him. Merry Christmas, Craig. Now we don't need all this confusion.
7: Merry Christmas, Birdie.
8: Thank you, sir.
1: Yeah, old goat, he would be the first. Oh, Merry Christmas, Jack.
7: Merry Christmas.
1: Well, and here's Floyd, right behind you. And Merry Christmas, Floyd.
9: Merry Christmas, Commissioner. Judge.
1: Nice to have you around.
5: Shall I bring in the punch now, Miss Gilfie?
1: The punch? By all means, Birdie, by all means.
9: Punch? Say, regular party.
1: Take Floyd's coat, Marjorie. Take the judge's coat, Leroy.
4: Okay. Can we start singing now, Uncle?
1: I don't know. Why not? Floyd, will you do the honors at the Wembley?
9: I can make a stab at Jingle Bells.
10: Couldn't have a better starter. Come on, Marjorie, Leroy.
9: Hey, this is a real instrument.
1: It's a Wembley.
9: A fine piece of furniture, too.
1: Genuine Philippine mahogany.
9: You don't say. How's this for a key? Okay?
10: That's fine.
9: All right, let's start together and finish together.

0: were fine, Floyd. I had the wrong key. What else do you know?
1: Well, I know one thing. The professor's thirsty.
0: Yeah. Get some punch for everybody, Leroy, Marjorie. And don't drink any of it yourself.
2: Why not?
0: Well, because they're just enough for the grown-ups.
2: Doorbell! I got it!
0: Wait a minute. It's Eve Goodwin. I've got it.
3: Merry Christmas, Throckmorton.
4: Merry Christmas, Eve. Come in.
3: Well, aren't we going inside?
4: Why should we? The mistletoe's out here.
3: Throckmorton.
4: I decided not to take any chances, Eve. Yeah? Hold still.
3: Throckmorton. I think you're stretching the meaning of the mistletoe.
4: Well, Christmas comes but once a year. Come in and sing some carols, Eve.
0: All right, move over, Floyd. We got a real piano player now.
3: Now, Throckmorton, I'm not so wonderful.
5: Anybody that can read notes is better than Floyd.
1: You can't hurt my feelings. Hi, Miss Goodwin.
3: Hello.
1: Hey, it's quite an outfit.
3: Thank you. Merry Christmas, everybody.
2: Merry Christmas.
6: Goodwin.
2: Say something, Miss Goodwin.
3: Well,
5: how about Joy to the World?
3: All right, fine.
0: See who that is, and we can start over.
5: We'll wait for you, Gildy. Yeah, compliments of the season, Mr. Gildersleeve.
7: Peavy! Merry Christmas, Commissioner.
0: Merry Christmas to you, Chief. Come on in, fellas. Throw your coats on the hall table there.
5: Hi, Peavy.
7: Greetings, everybody.
0: We were just about to start Joy to the World, and now that the Chief's here, the base is taken care of.
1: Yeah, besides whatever Peavy sings.
5: Don't worry about me. I just float around.
0: You're all right, Peavy. Go ahead, Eve.

0: everybody. I'll go to the door.
1: Gildersleeve, we thought we'd accept your invitation.
2: Glad to see you, Bullard. Mrs. Bullard?
3: Craig's playing with his toys, so we have a few minutes at least.
2: Glad you could come. I'm glad you're here. Listen to that wonderful singing. Now, aren't you just a little bit ashamed of yourselves?
1: What do you mean?
2: I know all about it. Going off and talking to lawyers about a separation.
1: I told you this was a small town, my dear.
3: A separation? Do you know where we've been? On a second honeymoon, celebrating our 15th anniversary.
2: Well, I told Peavy he was crazy. Come on in and sing, folks. Merry Christmas.
1: Merry Christmas. Merry Christmas. Merry Christmas.
4: Bertie wants to see you.
2: Bertie?
4: I think she's ready to go out now.
2: Oh, well, tell her to go ahead. Oh, no, I'll tell her myself.
5: Excuse me, Mr. Gilsey. Can I go now?
2: Yes, Bertie, and thanks for everything, and a Merry Christmas to you.
5: Thank you.
2: Bertie, before you go, wouldn't you like to come in and sing that carol, the one you sang at your church last year?
5: In there with all those people?
2: Oh, they love it. Come on, Bertie.
5: Well, if you say so.
2: Come on, come on.
5: All right.
2: Attention, ladies and gentlemen. Bertie here has an old English Christmas carol she sings every year at her church. Would you like to hear it?
6: Oh, yeah, please, Bertie, sing it.
5: It's in the book there, Miss Goodwin. I think I can find it. Well, here it is.
7: Oh, yes, it's lovely.

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3: The Allied Fifth Army in Italy has taken two German hilltop strongholds dominating a fortified village near Cassino, while Eighth Army troops are fighting fiercely in the streets of Ortona. On the Russian front, Soviet forces have taken the initiative on every sector of the long line, except southwest of Zhilovin in White Russia. The Yugoslav partisans have cut the important Zagreb to Belgrade railway at several points, and in the Pacific, American heavy and medium bombers have made four more attacks on the Jap base at Cape Gloucester, New Britain Island. Now, Admiral Radio takes you direct to Algiers, Winston Burdett reporting.
4: In the mountainous central sector of the 5th Army front in Italy, American doughboys celebrated Christmas by pushing doggedly ahead in pouring rain, under wicked fire from enemy machine guns, and knocking the Germans off another peak in the outskirts of San Vittore. It was a bitter fight for a key objective. The hill the Americans captured is 1,400 feet high at the western end of the Samucro chain. It directly dominates the village, which is the enemy's next stronghold on the road to Cassino, 7 miles further up the valley. That is the only gain reported for Christmas Day along the entire front in Italy. Elsewhere, the Germans have fought us to a standstill. The approaches to San Vittore, which the Americans are now preparing to tackle, are stiff with mines and pillboxes, machine gun posts, and mortar batteries. This will be another grim job for the infantry. It promises to be the Battle of San Pietro all over again. The greatest immediate threat to the Germans' winter line is in the east on the Adriatic coast. To answer that threat, they have concentrated three divisions against the Canadians in and around Ortona. In the furious battle for that port town, the anchor of Marshal Kesselring's left flank, where the Germans are still holding out, both sides are relying heavily on armor. The Canadians have blasted all but a handful of Germans out of Ortona after 5 days of the deadliest tank and infantry fighting of the Italian campaign. But that handful are still clinging to the northwest section of the town. The Germans have blown up all of Ortona's landing keys just to make sure that the port will be of no immediate use to us once we get it. Here at headquarters, the main topic of speculation this weekend has been the new Allied command appointments for the invasion of Europe. Those appointments are in themselves a significant comment on the way the war has developed in the Mediterranean theater. General Eisenhower will leave his command here to head the massive Allied offensive now in the making against Germany. Lieutenant General Karl Spatz, until now commanding the Northwest African Air Force, will also leave this theater to head the entire American strategic bombing of Germany. General Montgomery will become commander-in-chief of British invasion armies in the United Kingdom. Of the top men in the Mediterranean theater, General Sir Harold Alexander is presently slated to remain as commander of the Allied armies in Italy. So the questions which people are asking here are, what next in the Mediterranean? Will further Allied offensives be launched from the south? Will Italy be the springboard for something else? Or will Italy serve mainly as an air base to swell our bombing offensive against Germany? This is Winston Burdett at Allied Force Headquarters in North Africa, returning you now to CBS in New York.
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1: Next Friday will mark the third time our country has paused at midnight to look forward to a new year as a nation at war. 2 years ago, we were a stunned nation, shocked at the treachery of a cowardly attack. Last year, a nation engrossed in seemingly insurmountable difficulties in the process of preparedness. This year, an entirely new picture is presented. Production problems have been solved. War industries, like the two great admiral plants, are turning out the materials of warfare in ever-increasing amounts. Our armed forces, steeled in the fire of experience, are sending our enemies reeling back in the prologue of mightier blows to come. All these things we will see as we welcome the new year this week. A welcome, while it may lack the carefree gaiety of pre-war years, will be marked with the satisfaction of a job well begun, a hope of a not-too-distant victory. The Admiral Corporation and every Admiral worker join in the silent resolve that the work so well begun shall continue until our enemies are blasted into complete defeat. But to you on the home front, Admiral has this assurance. Though completely engaged in war production now, Admiral, in peacetime, the world's largest manufacturer of radio phonograph combinations with automatic record changers, is today planning the conversion to civilian duties, to the building of a new Admiral, America's smart set. Now, here once again is Doug Edwards.
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2: It looks like a toss-up today as to whether the railroad strike controversy will be settled or whether the government will take over the carriers. Right now, the argument is hanging on dead center. Two of the operating brotherhoods have called off their strike and are willing to submit to President Roosevelt's arbitration. The others, three, have refused and are still threatening to strike at 6 a.m. Thursday. Leaders of the 15 non-operating unions are expected to meet at the White House tomorrow with management representatives, but nobody really counts on an agreement. The president will return from Hyde Park tomorrow, and if the strike threat still exists by Wednesday, the government probably will be operating the railroads Thursday morning. As for the steel strike, there's still no new information about it here, but plenty of worry. 40,000 men are already off the job, and the number is expected to jump to 350,000 in the next day or so. The unions blame the War Labor Board, which refused to guarantee that any agreement would be retroactive. Union leaders claim that no strike call has been issued, but so far the strike is following pretty much the same pattern as the coal strikes, which won increases for the miners. I return you to Admiral Radio in New York.
0: There's been no word from Moscow in recent hours on the latest developments on the Russian battlefronts, but Berlin says the Red Army has extended its gains in the Zhytomyr area of the Kiev Bulge. The Russians are said to be using superior forces in this drive, which the Germans say has already penetrated some of their positions. Moscow thus far has said nothing about the fighting in the Kiev Bulge. The Russians continue to stress the gains they're making in White Russia, gains which resulted in the recapture of another 200 populated places and put Soviet forces within 15 miles of the enemy stronghold at Vitebsk. The Russians have also cut the important Vitebsk-Polotsk supply highway. And now for a summary of recent developments in the South Pacific, here is Columbia's military analyst, Major George Fielding Elliott.
3: The continuing Allied air attacks on the Japanese air base at Cape Gloucester are certainly suggestive of a possible landing in that area. The Japanese appear to be unable to operate their air power from this base due to these continuous attacks. The objective of our last range appears indeed to have been shifted to the surrounding villages where Japanese troops may have taken refuge. The Japanese and German radios are reported as hinting that a landing has already taken place. However this may be, it's clear that in the strategical sense, the same pattern is being followed in New Britain that has already been successful on Bougainville, where the establishment of an American air base at Empress Augusta Bay has been followed by the neutralization of the Japanese air facilities at all other points on Bougainville Island. The landing at Empress Augusta Bay was made under cover of long-range and carrier-based aircraft. Once made, it established a base from which all types of land-based aircraft could be brought to bear against other Japanese installations on the island.
0: That was Columbia's military analyst, Major George Fielding Elliott. Here in our New York studio today is Russell Hill, correspondent for the New York Herald Tribune, who has just returned from the Mediterranean Theater of Operations, where he's been covering the war for the last 3 years. Mr. Hill, a lot of us here at home are interested in knowing something about the Allied generals who are conducting our offensives. You've spent some time at the headquarters of General Montgomery, the British commander of the Eighth Army, who has just been chosen to play a leading role under our own General Eisenhower in the Second Front invasion. We'd like to know what kind of a general and what kind of a man Montgomery really is.
4: There is a very revealing remark about General Montgomery, which is attributed to Mr. Winston Churchill. The story goes that the Prime Minister, when asked his opinion about the Eighth Army commander, considered for a moment and then replied, "Montgomery, in defeat, unthinkable. In victory, insufferable." Certainly it is true that Monty is not conspicuous for the courteous and modest manners that make General Alexander, for instance, such a pleasant person to know. Montgomery thinks he's good and doesn't mind saying so. When he thinks somebody else isn't good, he also says so. And this frankness has made him a good number of enemies. Yet his very faults have helped make Monty a successful general. He is ruthless enough to cut red tape, to get rid of inefficient subordinates, to get the supplies he needs. In a recent attack in Italy, his army suffered very heavy casualties, particularly in junior officers. Headquarters was slow in complying with his request for reinforcements. Impatiently, he wired, "If I don't get the officers I have asked for within 48 hours, I will stop the battle." He got his officers.
0: What do you think of Montgomery as a strategist?
4: My impression of Montgomery is that he is not a military genius or a miracle man, but he will always be a successful general. He does not carry out daring and brilliant operations which might entail some risk, but he is careful and methodical and leaves as little as possible to chance. He knows how to inspire his men with confidence and enthusiasm, and he has had plenty of experience in handling the various weapons of modern war, in coordinating all arms of the service, and in cooperating smoothly and closely with the air forces. When General Montgomery leads his new army into action in Western Europe, we can be sure that he will not let us down. He will lay his plans carefully and will not undertake anything that does not have a good chance of success. He has never yet suffered a major setback, and there is every reason to hope that he is not going to. It is important to be able to count on that.
0: Thanks, Russell Hill of the New York Herald Tribune, for that picture of a great general. London newspapers this morning are practically unanimous in acclaiming the appointment of General Eisenhower to lead the invasion of Germany. The Express praises the general for welding the fighting men of our two races into one whole, happy, and formidable instrument of battle. The Dispatch says Eisenhower won very high praise everywhere for the brilliant way he handled the first command, fusing joint British and American land, sea, and air forces. The Observer says Eisenhower has a grand knack of finding talents and mixing them. And the Times adds he has the gift of getting the best out of subordinates because he's big enough to leave them do the job he has given them in their own way. London newspapers are also speculating on the possible formation in Britain of a new tactical air force to act directly with the invading armies. The appointment of General Spots to command American strategic bombing forces is seen as an indication that there is to be no let-up in the full-scale deep penetrations of enemy-held lands. And the Sunday News says it is to be presumed that what might be described as an Allied air expeditionary force will contain every type of plane needed to support the opening and maintenance of a second front. Reports from London this morning say that the premier of the Polish government in exile is on his way to Washington to meet with President Roosevelt. And these reports, which are said to come from reliable sources, say the president may be asked to mediate the entire Russian-Polish problem. The two governments, you know, broke relations in April after the Kremlin charged that the Polish government has asked for an investigation of Nazi reports that the Russians had executed 10,000 Poles near Smolensk. The Polish premier is said to have left London after he heard Foreign Minister Eden's accounts of the Tehran conference, together with Russia's conditions for restoring diplomatic relations. Only last Friday, President Roosevelt predicted that as a result of the Tehran conference, no insoluble differences would arise between Britain, the United States, and the Soviet Union. And now for news from South America, Admiral Radio takes you to CBS Rio de Janeiro. John Adams reporting.
5: The American ambassador to Brazil, Jefferson Caffrey, left Rio early today for consultations in Washington. His last trip to headquarters was in August 1942, the month Brazil declared war against Germany and Italy. Since that date, however, Ambassador Caffrey has conferred with both President Roosevelt and Cordell Hull within the borders of Brazil. Most important local news of Christmas week was the visit of President Getulio Vargas to Sao Paulo, the great industrial center 300 miles south of Rio. The president conferred with business and industrial leaders on the problems of war production and post-war industrial planning. In Rio, the president's wife, Donna Darcy Vargas, held her annual party for the poor children of the city. They lined up for nearly 10 blocks outside the presidential palace in a pouring rain to receive their Christmas packages. In Copacabana Beach, the smart residential district, food prices were the highest in years. Turkey was 70 cents a pound. Scotch whiskey, however, was still available at $4 a bottle. Most members of the American colony opened their homes to entertain lonely American soldiers, sailors, and flyers who happened to be in port. They all seemed to have one idea about the war, to do the job they are told to do and get it done quickly, so they can get back home again, back to Hartford or Toledo or San Diego. They liked the appointment of Eisenhower as Allied invasion chief, and when they talked of Roosevelt's warning of big sacrifices ahead, they said, "He's talking about us and our buddies, and not the ones who are squawking and striking at home." One boy got awfully dreamy-eyed as he talked about his Sally, who was expecting a baby next month. He had asked his commanding officer if there was any chance of getting home for the big event, and the skipper said, "Buddy, you were there for the keel laying, but the war has got to go on. We can't spare you for the launching." This is John Adams in Rio, returning you to CBS and Admiral Radio in New York.
0: Allied airmen continue to hammer Jap positions in the Central and South Pacific. For a report on these developments, Admiral Radio takes you after a brief pause to CBS Honolulu, Webley Edwards reporting.
6: The Marshall Islands, most immediate obstacle in the path of the Pacific Fleet's road to Tokyo, are the most bombed bits of land in the world today. 21 times in the last 8 days, Army and Navy planes have made the Marshals their target, adding to the punishment dealt to these islands since mid-November. Within the last week, two and often three times a day, our planes have been over the Marshals, dealing death and destruction to ship and shore installations there. Hitherto unknown names such as Kwajalein, Jalawi, Wotye, and Mili have become commonplace names in the communiques and news releases from Central Pacific headquarters. On the maps of the 7th AAF and of Fleet Air Wing 2, these clusters of coral atolls are hotspots marked for constant attention by heavy and medium bombers and fighter groups. In land area, the Marshals are not important. But as airstrips and anchorages, flanking or obstructing the sea lanes to Japan, they are extremely important. And that is why these islands, in total area about the size of Rhode Island, are receiving the lethal attention of our Central Pacific air strength with such regularity. They are the forward group of stationary carriers the Japs have built up during the last 25 years as bastions for their hoped-for conquest of the Pacific and the world. Of all Jap-held bases, they are closest to our offense frontier here in the Hawaiian Islands. It has taken us a couple of years to establish our own bases near enough to them to give them a daily plastering. In the early days, our strikes were by fast-moving carrier planes. And then we started moving toward them through our occupation of the Ellis Islands. And then more recently, through our occupation of the nearby Gilberts. The Marines at Tarawa gave us a most important airstrip there, from which our fighter and medium bomber planes could augment the attacks of the longer-flying heavy bombers from more distant islands. In the middle of the day's news, bombings on Berlin and other key German cities, predictions of an offensive against the European continent, and tremendous gains in Russia, the Marshall Islands may appear as tiny bits of land in a vast Pacific, far from the ultimate objective of our Pacific forces, which is Honshu Island in Japan. But mark this, they are 2,000 miles nearer to Japan from Hawaii, and that would be pretty good ground gaining in anybody's league. This is Webley Edwards at Pearl Harbor, returning you to Admiral Radio in New York.
0: Marshal Tito, the leader of the Yugoslav partisans, today reports that his troops have cut the important Zagreb to Belgrade railway in Croatia at several points. And in central Bosnia, heavy fighting is said to be continuing with additional huge losses inflicted on the enemy. The partisan communique also tells of new fighting against General Mihailovich's Chetniks in several parts of Serbia. From Cairo comes the suggestion that if and when the Allies open an offensive in the Balkans, General Sir Harold Alexander will be the top man. Back in this country is the Coast Guard combat artist who has been a witness to all three of our invasions in the Mediterranean area. For his story, Admiral Radio takes you to CBS Washington. Don Pryor reporting.
2: This war has had a tremendous impact on all kinds of people. How each one takes it is the measure of himself. How all of us take it is the measure of America's great strength. Here is a young Midwestern artist, John Stephen Gretzer, 23 years old. 10 months as an artist for the Omaha World Herald, art study under Thomas Hart Benton, then night school and a job at the William Rock Hill Nelson Art Gallery in Kansas City. And what then, John?
7: Then things were changed. I joined the Coast Guard, went to Manhattan Beach, New York for training, and was assigned to sea duty 1 month later.
2: Just like that.
7: And I've been at sea on the same ship almost continuously ever since.
2: Right out of the solid Middle West. And why did you pick the Coast Guard, John?
7: Mostly, I guess, just because I'd never seen the sea and wanted to.
2: Do you like it?
7: Frankly, I didn't like it at first during that month of training. It was pretty rough for an artist anyway. But I liked the sea immediately. And after a while, I got so I liked almost all of it. Especially after we'd been through a couple of invasions.
2: Which invasions?
7: We were in all three of them. North Africa, Sicily, and Italy. I was on a Coast Guard transport. The Samuel B. Chase.
2: Well, you sound sort of proud of that ship.
7: I am. She's known as the Lucky Chase. But Iran, she was only one of a group of four transports that wasn't sunk by bombing. She was attacked morning, night, and sometimes oftener for days on end. She stood off Jela, Sicily, unloading troops and taking on wounded for several days, with bombers overhead all the time. At Salerno, she did the same thing, only there it was twice as tough. On the way back from there, sailing through a channel in the minefields, she went through the worst night bombing attack I've ever seen. At least an hour and a half with the air full of tracer shells and bombs exploding all around. But in all that time, 18 months, she was never damaged once. She never lost a single man, and nobody in the crew was even wounded.
2: Well, Lucky Chase is right. John, where did you spend last Christmas?
7: At Gibraltar. We laid up there for a couple of weeks.
2: Homesick?
7: Gosh, yes. I had just been married 1 year before on December 26th. It had been a long time. The boys had a Christmas celebration on board with turkey and all the rest. But we hadn't received any mail for several months. Not even a letter, much less Christmas packages. On top of that, I drew a gunwash Christmas Eve and had to miss the celebration.
2: But this Christmas was different.
7: Yes, this was different.
2: Mrs. Gretzler is right here in the studio. She arrived in Washington just 3 days ago. And she and John spent Christmas together. The first time, incidentally, they've been seeing each other for 10 months. John is now a combat artist, and he'll stay here for a while, putting his experiences onto paper and canvas, and then out to sea again. But incidentally, don't let that word artist fool you. John is an artist, all right, and a good one. But combat artists in the Coast Guard are fighting men, first, last, and always. They do their drawing when they can. I return you to Admiral Radio in New York.
0: And once again, here is Warren Sweeney with a word from Admiral Radio.
1: With the Admiral Corporation and other radio manufacturers devoted entirely to wartime production, the radio you now have has become practically irreplaceable. But no matter how careful you may be, breakdowns are bound to occur at some time or other. If your set fails to operate perfectly, however, there are some things you can do before calling on your busy Admiral dealer. Certain checks you can make to determine if there is actually a structural failure. For example, are you sure the plug is firmly inserted in the light socket or that the wire on the plug is not loose? Servicemen can tell of many calls made for something no more serious than that. As a wartime service to you in helping to keep your set in operation and to help save the time of your busy Admiral dealer, Admiral has prepared a home checkup chart giving some 20 suggestions of things you can do before calling your serviceman. 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The simple directions you will find on this chart may be the means of keeping your set in operation and may save you the expense of a service call. 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Careless talk can cost lives. Words can sink ships, lose weapons, mean the failure of military ventures. Remember these rules in even the most carefully guarded conversation. If you hear it from someone else, don't pass it on. If you see it yourself, tell no one. Don't talk unless you read it in the newspapers or hear it on the air. These are things our enemies would like to know about our men, planes, ships, and supplies. Where, how, when, how many, what kind. Let's make them find out the hard way on the battlefields of the world. The appearance of Navy personnel on this program does not constitute an endorsement of our product for the Navy Department. 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
8: Your friend Tim, and today I'll tell you how Jump Jump, the little elf from Holiday House, and I finally succeeded in saving Christmas.

Well, just when Mary Holiday, Jump Jump, and the other folks from Holiday House and I had managed to rescue the reindeer and send them back home to Santa, we had been captured and made prisoners in the Ice Queen's palace. Now, in just a minute, I'll go on with my story.

0: In the tower room of her palace, the Ice Queen had warned us that she was going to turn us all to ice. Mary Holiday had called to Achipogli the clown to be careful when...
1: Achipogli, oh, Achipogli, look out! Oh, the Ice Queen is touching Achipogli!
2: Oh, Achipogli's turned to ice!
1: Oh,
2: you wicked Ice Queen!
3: Let that be a lesson to the rest of you!
4: Ice Queen, I've been thinking that...
1: Sleepy
3: Slim. I had enough from you, too, lion.
1: Oh, Sleepy Slim! Sleepy Slim, now you've turned ice,
3: too! And I have no need of a poet at the Ice Palace.
1: Oh, the poet?
2: And the poet is standing stiff and still. He can't move.
3: And as for you, Mary Holiday...
2: Don't you dare touch Mary Holiday! Oh, Mary Holiday, she's standing so still.
3: And I'm tired of elves, too.
5: You'll never touch me, Ice Queen. You'll never touch me.
2: That's it, jump, jump, jump fast. You missed him, Ice Queen. You missed him. Jump fast, jump, jump, over the table. Not on the chair. You can't catch him, Ice Queen. Jump up on the silver screen, jump, jump. Oh, you see, she can't catch you up there.
3: Come here, you elf. I command it. Come here.
2: Don't come down off the top of the screen, jump, jump. Don't come down.
3: Come down, I say.
5: Listen to me, Ice Queen.
3: Come down, I say.
2: Listen to him, Ice Queen. He wants to make a bargain with you.
3: A bargain? An elf bargains with a queen? Come down!
0: He wants you to look in your magic mirror, your television screen, Ice Queen.
2: Well, what do you want the Ice Queen to see, Jump Jump?
3: It's some sort of a trick. I'll play no games with elves.
2: What shall I do, Christmas Fairy? Please do something to help us.
0: I don't know what to do. Everybody's been turned to ice except Jump Jump and me. Please help us, Christmas Fairy.
2: And I heard the beautiful music, which told me that the Christmas Fairy was near. Listen, Ice Queen, listen!
3: It is only the voice of the Christmas spirit. But your wonderful fairy doesn't dare show herself in my tower room.
2: You're mistaken about that, Ice Queen. Look behind you. There she is.
3: So, at last we meet, Christmas spirit. As you can see, your friends here have turned to ice. You have no power here to melt their hearts, which have turned to ice.
2: But the Christmas fairy only smiled and went toward Mary Holiday, who was standing like a statue made of ice.
3: Don't you dare to touch them.
2: Oh, look, Jump Jump. The Christmas fairy touched Mary Holiday. And now she's touching Achipogli and Sleepy Slim and the poet. Are you all right, Mary Holiday?
6: Yes,
2: are you all right, Achipogli, Sleepy Slim, and poet?
7: I'm all right, Tim.
8: Don't ever be afraid, Tim. We're all right. The Christmas fairy has told me that there is something the Ice Queen is afraid of.
2: The Ice Queen? Afraid? Afraid of what, Mary Holiday?
3: Afraid? I am afraid of nothing.
5: Oh, yes, you are.
8: You are afraid to look at all the faces of the children in your silver screen.
5: Yes, you are.
2: That's right, Ice Queen, so you are.
3: I'm not afraid to look at children's faces.
5: He's afraid.
3: I'll show you I am afraid of nothing. I'll switch on the silver screen at once.
2: How long has it been since you looked at the world, Ice Queen?
3: I never waste time looking at human creatures.
2: Haven't you ever watched the children before, Ice Queen?
3: Of course not. I have important things to do. Now the screen is ready to show me whatever I desire.
5: Make it show you a toy shop, Ice Queen.
3: Very well. Oh, silver screen of magic skill, yield thy mirror to my will. Let us see a shop where toys are sold and bought for girls and boys.
2: Now the silver screen shows us a big store, and there are hundreds of children crowding around the toys.
3: What are they doing?
6: They are looking at toys.
3: Why are they smiling?
6: They are happy.
3: Why are they happy?
6: They are thinking of what they want for Christmas.
3: There will be no Christmas.
0: There are children putting ornaments on a Christmas tree now. And they're laughing.
3: What is that strange light in their eyes?
0: That's the light of happiness, Ice Queen. See the star on top of the Christmas tree? It's shining so brightly.
3: Its brightness hurts my eyes.
0: That star itself is the token of Christmas, which is peace and joy.
3: I can't look at it anymore. And the way the children are smiling, the way their faces are aglow with joy, I can't look anymore. I can't look.
6: Yes, look. Look at them. Look at them.
3: I can't look at them. Something is happening. Something is happening to my heart. It makes my heart hurt.
0: How can it hurt you to see the children so happy and waiting for Christmas?
3: I don't know. But something in their faces makes me feel as if my heart were, well, melting. Now they are singing. I can hear them. It hurts my ears, my ears, my ears.
0: They're singing a Christmas carol.
8: Look at the ice cream, Tim. Look, Archie Poppy. The ice cream looks different.
0: Yes.
8: You know what I think? I think the spell is broken.
7: Yes. Yes, I think the spell is broken. Yes, and it makes me feel fine. I feel happy. Look, I can even turn a handspring again. Here I go.
8: The Christmas spirit has won, Tim. Jump, jump. The Christmas spirit has won.
0: And look at the ice cream now. She's gazing into the screen at the children around the tree.
7: Yes.
0: And I... She's melting, all right, Mary Holiday. See? Her heart is melting. She's crying. Crying real tears.
8: So she is. And the walls of the tower room are changing. Oh, Tim, they're turning from ice into walls of silver. They sparkle like stardust.
7: It's the most amazing thing I ever saw.
3: Oh, how wrong I have been to try to take away from the world something as joyous as Christmas.
6: Hooray! Hooray for you, Ice Queen!
8: Let's change the Ice Queen's name to Snow Queen, shall we?
7: Yes.
8: Ice is cold and bitter, but snow is the Earth's warm coat in winter.
0: Yes. Oh, look now. The Christmas fairy is standing beside the Snow Queen, and they're hand in hand. What's that sound?
7: Oh, come to the balcony and look, Mary Holiday.
8: What is it?
7: I do believe that all of those ice statues that we saw on the plane have come to life.
8: Really, Archie Parkley, really?
7: Yes, come and look. Everyone out there is so happy to be alive and well again.
8: They're dancing and cheering.

0: Yes, they are. Oh, now, well, how did we get back to the North Pole in a hurry? Oh, there's not much time, you know. We must hurry.
1: I have the wishing star. Your wishing star. You can be with Santa Claus in a very short while with so many good wishes to guide you.
2: Then things happened so fast I could hardly keep up with them. First, the Snow Queen took us to where the wishing star was, and we all climbed aboard and whisked off. Somehow, as we went flying along toward the North Pole, I began to get sort of sleepy. Jump Jump was jumping on my shoulder. The last thing I remember was his little voice saying to me,
3: "Welcome! We saved Christmas after all, didn't we?"
2: Then the faces of Merry Holiday, Archie Pogley, Sleepy Slim, the poet, and Jump Jump and the others began to fade slowly away. Oh, I was so tired, I began to dream that I was in the woods near the orphanage again. I thought Mrs. Burns, our matron, was touching me and saying,
4: "Oh, Tim, I'm so glad we found you. You've been asleep here in the woods."
2: Of course, what really happened was that Merry Holiday and the others must have taken me to the woods in the wishing star and left me off there close to the orphanage. When I woke up next morning, I was back in my own bed. It was all a bit hazy, but one thing I do know, I really did go to the North Pole and have that wonderful adventure with Jump Jump. I know I did, because that year, when Christmas Eve came around, anyone who doubted my story sure had a big surprise coming. Because do you know what happened on Christmas Eve at the orphanage? Well, I'd better keep that last and best part of my story for tomorrow. So be sure and meet me here, and I'll tell you just what it was.

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0: you. Hi. Greetings from the Chevrolet dealers all over America. Gee, isn't everything beautifully exciting now? All decked out for Christmas? Everywhere you look, the streets, the houses, the people, too, are all glowing with bright, happy holiday spirit. It's great, isn't it, Frank?
1: It's wonderful, Dinah. But you know, there's just one decoration missing out here. Good old-fashioned snow. This plastic stuff in cans, well, it's just not the same somehow.
0: Well, even though the snow may be artificial out here in Hollywood, the sentiment isn't at all. And the sentiment here in our next tune is very sincere, too. It's a beautiful song that was written by Rodgers and Hammerstein. A song that comes very close to expressing the hope and the heart of Christmas. It's called Happy Christmas, Little Friend.

0: is not a pretty sign. Jeez. And now, if I'm not mistaken, I think our good friend Art Baker is getting ready to blow up a storm. Listen.
1: Stealing the thunder. Stealing the thunder. Stealing the thunder.
2: Yes, Chevrolet 455, the motoramic Chevrolet, is stealing the thunder from the high-priced cars. 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Stealing the thunder in every way with such daring innovations as new Glide Ride front suspension, new Outrigger rear springs, new anti-dive braking control, and many other outstanding firsts in its field. This week, see the motoramic Chevrolet 455. The car that's stealing the thunder from the high-priced cars.
3: Say, Dinah, did you know that a lot of the customs that we associate with Christmas, such as decorating with wreaths of holly, exchanging gifts, burning a Yule log, hanging sprigs of mistletoe, and even trimming an evergreen tree were going on centuries before the first Christmas? And at that time, they were all part of a midwinter festivity celebrating the emergence of the sun after the shortest day of the year? And since the two events come so close together, that these ancient customs were simply incorporated into the Christmas celebration?
0: Yes.
3: Oh. Well, in that case, I won't say anything about it.
0: Okay. Time now for another song anyway, Frank. So why don't you and the boys put on your hiking shoes and come along, because I'm ready to go walking down the road.
3: We're right with you, Dinah, all the way.

0: very much. Hey, Frank, did you get your Christmas tree yet?
1: No, I didn't, Dinah. As usual, I can't decide which of the two kinds to get.
0: You mean natural or painted?
1: No, too tall or too short. With me, it's always one or the other.
0: Well, this year, why don't you compromise and get one that's too wide?
1: Well, that's a thought. Well, I guess it really doesn't matter much anyway. After all, the kind of tree you have is just a matter of taste, don't you think?
0: Well, it certainly was back in the days when Christmas trees were trimmed with candy canes and cookies and strings of popcorn and cranberries.
1: Yeah. Gee, I remember my grandparents always did that. Those old-time trees were sure a lot of hard work to set up.
0: True, but they sure went down easy.
1: You know, my grandfather was a real stickler for all the old traditions, Dinah. Christmas just wasn't Christmas without a Yule log, for instance. I think he was a little eccentric about it.
0: Why? Burning an old Yule log is a lot of fun, Frank.
1: Yeah, but even the time that he spent Christmas in town in a small apartment, he had his Yule log just the same.
0: What's wrong with that?
1: No fireplace.
0: Frank, you ought to be ashamed making up a story like that about your grandfather.
1: You're right, Dinah. He was wonderful. And I remember what a great kick he used to get out of watching all us children hang up our stockings on the mantel.
0: Oh, I love to watch that myself. It's pretty amazing how such little children suddenly develop such big feet, isn't it?
1: Remarkable. But I sure wouldn't have it any other way.
0: Gee, no. You know something? Of all Christmas decorations, that row of childish little noses pressed against a toy store window and the look of wonder that goes with them is my favorite. Speaking of favorites, we have a tune here that's apparently still one of the nation's favorites, to wit...

0: Thank you very much. Well, as usual, we've saved our most decorative ditty of all for last. But before we put it on display, here's Art Baker with some attractive reminders for all of us.
1: To get a used car that you can really believe in, look for OK used cars at Chevrolet dealers. 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Dinah will be back on this station Friday evening, same time. 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

Hollywood, you just heard the Dinosaur Show, produced, directed, and transcribed by Dick Mack, written by Bob Mitchell, with music arranged and conducted by Frank DeVos.

0: Well, if they're not here for the Christmas pitch, I can't help them find new ways of tying their product into Christmas. That's why I'm chairman of this board. Let's hear it for me.
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0: All right, Abercrombie, what are your people up to?
2: Oh, same thing as every year. 50,000 billboards showing Santa Claus pausing to refresh himself with our product.
0: Mm-hmm. Well, I think the public has come to expect that.
2: That's right. It's become tradition.
0: Fine, fine. You there, Crass. I suppose your company's running the usual magazine ad showing cartons of your cigarettes peeking out of the top of Santa's sack?
3: Better than that. This year we have him smoking one.
0: Mm-hmm.
3: Yes. It got Santa a little more rugged, too. Both sleeves rolled up and a tattoo on each arm. One of them says, Merry Christmas.
0: Well, what does the other one say?
3: Less tars.
0: Great stuff.
4: But Mr. Scrooge.
0: Well, who are you?
4: Bob Cratchit, sir. I've got a little spice company over in East Orange, New Jersey. Do I have to tie my product into Christmas?
0: What do you mean?
4: Well, I was just going to send cards out showing the three wise men following the Star of Bethlehem.
0: I get it. And they're bearing your spices. No, that's perfect.
4: No product in it. I was just going to say, peace on earth, goodwill toward men, period.
2: Well, that's a peculiar slogan.
0: Old hat, Cratchit. That went out with button shoes. You're a businessman. Christmas is something to take advantage of. A red and green bandwagon to jump on. A sentimental shot in the arm for sales. Listen.

0: Say, Mother, as sure as there's an X in Christmas, you can be sure those are Tiny Tim chestnuts roasting. Tiny Tim chestnuts are full-bodied, longer-lasting. This visible shell protects the nut. Now with XK29 added for people who can't roast after every meal.
1: Tiny Tim, chestnuts all the way.
0: Tiny Tim's roast hot like a chestnut hot.
2: And they are mild.

0: Words to live by, Cratchit.
1: Oh, for you, maybe. Can't you just wish someone a Merry Christmas for the pure joy of doing it?
0: Why? What's the percentage in that? Let me show you how to make Christmas work for you.
2: We wish you a Merry Christmas. We wish you a Merry Christmas. We wish you a Merry Christmas. And please buy our beer.
0: There you go, Cratchit. That's Christmas with a purpose.
1: I know, but wait a minute. Don't you guys make enough profit the other 11 months? Christmas comes but once a year.
0: Funny thing you should bring that up. That's exactly the point I was about to make. Hit it, boys.

0: Don't you realize Christmas has a significance, a meaning?
1: A sales curve. Wake up, Cratchit. It's later than you think.
0: I know, Mr. Scrooge. I know.

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1: Hello. Hello, this is the president. Hello, this is the president of the United States. Who is this? Is it you again?
2: Look behind you.
1: This is my private line. How did you get through?
2: They're everywhere. All the time. We see them every day. But you have to look behind you.
1: There is nothing behind me. How did you get this number?
2: The spaceman told me.
1: What spaceman?
2: It doesn't matter. I'm telling you about monsters. Please, you must look behind you.
1: Young lady, there are no monsters in the Oval Office.

I'm Clyde Lewis, and this is Ground Zero. The numbers to call tonight, 888-673-3700. That's 888-673-3700. We are now watching what is more or less a failure in the media of a work of chaos going on right now between reporting and figuring out what's going on, trying to understand what's happening, confusion. The reporters tonight in Boston are saying that law enforcement are sharing photos of two men of high interest, but I tend to question whether or not the police were responsible for those photos because of the fact that the internet was buzzing with a lot of the photos earlier today. When I woke up this morning, I actually hurried and got a number of photos that were filed. 4chan, of course, is an area on the internet where a lot of information can be gathered, along with Twitter. And those pictures that I'm sure law enforcement has now of the so-called bombing suspects, or what may be the

0: bombing people of interest are now being said to, they're readying the release of them. In the meantime, the media has been scolded by the FBI, saying that they're doing a horrible job of reporting this. There was also an attempt to, I guess, announce who the suspects were, or one of the suspects in the bombing case. And apparently, there was a bomb threat at the courthouse where they were going to be meeting. So, all kinds of crazy things going on with Boston right now. The president allegedly receiving, or at least the place near the White House where they go through the mail, they found a letter addressed to Barack Obama that had ricin on it, so we're having the whole ricin scare now. We have the bombing that took place in Boston. That's scary. All these diversions and all these ways to confuse and obfuscate the situation, all to cover up the fact that today the gun bill failed, which, of course, Barack Obama now is more bitter about the gun bill failing than he is about an attack on this country, which I find interesting. CISPA was also being voted on today. We'll get more into that coming up. Someone brought to my attention a little something I want to share with you. It's kind of bizarre. He was telling me that he says, have you ever closed your eyes while watching the trailer to the new movie coming out called White House Down? And I said, no, I haven't. He says, well, you should try it sometime. And I said, okay. So I grabbed the video off YouTube, closed my eyes, didn't watch the video, but listened to the soundtrack. And I figured it was something that maybe you needed to listen to as well, because if you listen to this soundtrack, to this trailer, regardless of what the story is about, you'd think that what you were listening to is what happened in Boston. Listen to this track.
1: If you are just tuning in, we are going to breaking news out of Washington.
2: Again, this is a developing story. There has been an explosion.
1: Absolutely shocking.
2: Officials searching for answers as to who, what, or why this.
1: We are also getting unconfirmed reports of explosions.
2: What's news is a diversion. The situation has changed completely.
3: What the hell is happening?
4: Move, move, move! Somebody tell me something!
0: In my opinion, that has been the soundtrack for the past couple of days. I mean, every time I've gone over old news footage, every time I've tried to extract some things to play on this program, I was blown away by the exact, or if not similarities, between what is happening now and what was placed in a movie trailer, which sounded like the soundtrack to what was going on in the newsroom the past couple of days here at this radio station. Where I'm at, we have a newsroom, and that's all I was hearing. And before we were talking about what was going on in Boston, I was investigating the claims of experimental microwave tests on humans and whether or not the signals could be used to electronically harass and jam signals going into the brain. Well, I was curious if electronic waves and the bombardment of the electric cloud could be used as a weapon against human beings. And what was odd is that it was a work in progress for me and my staff, and we had to cut away to talk about Boston because, you know, breaking news, you know, we latch onto a story, want to talk about it. And we really haven't come to any real conclusions about this investigation we're doing into these silent weapons for quiet wars, but we most certainly have some very interesting circumstantial evidence that there is an invisible weapon where frequencies can be jammed, manipulated, and used to transmit information or disinformation. Proved today, or actually being proven as we speak, as authorities are saying now, that cell phones and transmissions from cell phones were the cause of detonating the IED that was attached to these pressure cookers that exploded in Boston. And the interesting thing about that is now the pictures that they want to submit about the so-called suspects, they're finding that what they had to do, and this is really interesting, this is where they implement their FISA, and they implement their wiretaps and their triangulation and all the technology that you realize you can't hide from tech. The technology is one of those things that, you know, it can implement you whether you like it or not. But here's the deal. So what they did, according to what I was reading and hearing today in the news, was that authorities got the pictures, and we would probably venture a very good guess that these pictures were taken from the Internet, because a lot of people out there on the Internet were trying to find patterns and clues using these pictures. I posted some of them as they were coming to me. Most of them were being discovered on 4chan and several other locales. But what they did is they got the pictures. And then, according to what I was reading and hearing today, as I was buried in the Boston story, they were using cell phones and cell phone transmissions. They were ordering the phone companies to give them all the cell phone transmissions prior to this bombing, trying to figure out what number may have detonated it, who may have dialed the phone to detonate the bomb, and how it went about. And they had to go through all the records to see how that happened. They had to go through all the cell phone makes, mobile phone makes, to see how this thing blew up. And so they were analyzing cell phone data in order to do this. And so it's information like this that once again perks up my ears, because here we are talking about electronic harassment. Here we are talking about frequencies that can be used to set off bombs, frequencies that can be jammed, frequencies that can be manipulated and used to transmit information and disinformation. I mean, it's a powerful tool. The cell phone is a powerful tool for spying. These weapons, these microwave and these electronic wave weapons or whatever they use to scour an area, they can be used to not only know what you're doing, figure out who you're talking to, what you just ate, but they can be used for spying, torturing, continuing the surveillance state. And I know that it's a benefit and a detriment of what we do. I'm not criticizing that maybe this isn't helping, but I'm saying it can be used for good things, but they also use it to spy on American citizens. They use it for mind control, gang stalking, psycho surveillance. It's just a few things to think about. And I know that these things are still relegated to conspiracy theory, even though evidence has shown the devices can be used to trigger emotional responses. They can trigger rudimentary bombs, and they can also be used for major investigations into where you live, where you've been. And I mean, all those things you do on Facebook, you say, I was here, or you use your Twitter, you say, well, I was in this locale at this particular time. Police can use this. Police are using this data now, and it's becoming apparent that they can use it for these purposes. Used to be we could speculate, but now they seem to be talking about it openly in the national news. So it was all relevant prior to this bombing. Everything we were talking about with this electronic harassment, the idea that they can hack into telephone systems, they can hack into computers, they can hack into television systems, they can shut down communication and shut down telephones, and that's called, for lack of a better term, the kill switch. And many people have worried that the kill switch doesn't exist. Well, I guess they're kind of hinting, if not saying right out, that the kill switch does exist, and they can shut down any and all electronics if they feel they are a threat to their investigation. So keep that in mind tonight as they're trying to assess who this psycho was who blew up the Boston Marathon, whether it be one, two, or three. I mean, there are a lot of people wearing backpacks, looking suspicious, wearing earbuds, holding backpacks, standing in certain areas, people of interest who may have ran. They got them on video doing that, all kinds of crazy stuff. And this was all submitted today, and we all thought there was going to be a suspect. But then, of course, the FBI says, back off, we don't have a suspect, back off, quit making up stories. And they were talking to the mainstream media about this. So obviously, once again, like Sandy Hook, this is another botched report by the media. And now the police are saying, you know, the media is just screwing everything up. But what they are revealing to us, though, if you read between the lines, they're revealing to us just how vast their electronic dragnet can be, using cell phones, using GPS, and all sorts of things. 888-673-3700. That's 888-673-3700. We'll be back with more. 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

0: business as usual in the apocalypse. Round Zero with Clyde Lewis.
1: It's being reported that the Boston Marathon bombing is now being called, I think I talked about this last night. It's being called the event that will shape a new definition of terrorism. I don't know how they came up with that. I guess it just sounds good for the soundbite. They're saying that it will be the event that will shape a new definition of terrorism. I think that's arguable myself, because I've seen or I've heard of worse terror attacks. And I would say that the event would be, if you wanted to say, okay, it defines what new terrorism is, yeah, we can define it. We can look at it from an electronic standpoint, saying, okay, this was an attack by remote control. It was done with cell phones. Weapons were triggered from a distance. Sleeper assassins may be awakened if we think the sleeper assassins were involved, or someone, you know, that was, you know, I guess you could say turned on or and told it's time to flip the kill switch. Here we go. You know, you can scan through the daily news, and it may not occur to a lot of people that there are always, you know, little bits and pieces and, you know, I'd say little pieces of the puzzle that are embedded within stories that reveal some very interesting things about what kind of power law enforcement has and what they have at their disposal to try and find suspects in major crime events like the bombing that happened. I was told that after many erroneous reports that the trail to finding the suspects had gone cold. And last night we discussed, we said, look, you know, they have all these cameras, all this stuff looking down, all these people with their cell phones and all their, you know, all that phone system going, you know what I'm saying? The cell phones, electronic gear going on. And yet they weren't able to see one single picture. And then what do? They call on the citizens to look. Then stuff gets posted on the internet. And then all of a sudden, by some miracle, law enforcement has their man, or they have their men, or they have whomever. And I just find it, you know, also a little bit irritating that people on talk shows are going, does he have dark skin? Does he have dark skin? I mean, look, they have green screens for that. I mean, look, if they want to put the guy on a green screen and project the kind of color that will make us all angry, then they'll do it. You know what I'm saying? So it doesn't matter if he has green skin. Doesn't matter if he has purple skin. They'll put him on a green screen, and they'll be able to kind of chroma key onto him the skin that we love to hate. And that's how pathetic I think this is. You know, what color skin did he have? He better be white. He better be black. He better be something. How about he's just a criminal or she's just a criminal? Doesn't matter what skin color they are. No matter what religion they are, they're criminals. I remember somebody was trying to say to me, well, you know what? You know what religion he'd be, right? No. Because you know what? Most American bombings, if you look at history, most successful American bombings have been carried out by who? Americans. Yes, of course, not Muslims. This is the new thing. This is the new thing we like to take a look at. But many erroneous reports, black skin, dark skin, you know, suspicious brown person, Saudi national, whatever you want to call it. Then, of course, we see this whole thing postponed because of a bomb threat. And as I was watching the coverage, a lot of emphasis being placed on how they identified the bombers. Using the internet, using cell phones. They interviewed a few people, and authorities there that were being interviewed said, we asked for telephone exchanges made by cell phones prior to the explosion in hopes that we could find out what number, if any, was used to detonate the bomb and who was using cell phones to communicate the positions of possible suspects. The network was probably loaded prior to. I mean, people were probably taking pictures right there at the finish line of loved ones, calling in saying, hey, I'll be home, honey, and all this other. And boom, then the phones start ringing, then the cell phones start working again, and then we hear a possible shutdown, the network being shut down, which, of course, the telephone companies denied. A few friends of mine said they had a hard time getting out, but that, of course, could be an overload on the network. However, just the thought of them shutting down a cell phone or jamming cell phone signals is something that I shudder at, because, you know, they could, I mean, look, people say, well, there's a benefit to shutting down cell phone signals. They could shut down cell phone signals and only allow certain cell phones that are emergency calls to get through. Okay, I can see that. But see, what if you want to use your phone, you can't, and they shut it down. And the reason why they shut these phones down is because they feel that with social networking now, Twitter and Facebook and computer and all that other stuff, people are now organizing, like at riots, for example. They'll shut down cell phones. I think it was a BART protest that went on a while ago, back in 2011. And sure enough, they shut down the phones. People couldn't use their telephones so they could, you know, text or send a message or tweet or whatever. They said you couldn't do that. So they have those signals available to jam phones, just like they have the signals available to jam the brain if they wanted to, or somehow put somebody in a trance, or somehow, you know, knock them off balance, or torture them. And so, you know, we were talking about this a few days ago before the bombings happened, but now we're getting to see the power of how cell phones can be used as weapons. Pressure cookers used as weapons, using all kinds of shrapnel and explosives and pressure cookers and just things around the home that can be used as terrorist artifacts. And so I guess tonight what we want to do is we want to demonstrate how this is done. We want to talk about how this is done. Jamming signals, cell phones, cell phone networks, hacking. These things are going to be part of the new warfare. That's why they were saying that this type of terrorism is going to define terrorism for the new era. Why? Because now we're looking at terrorism with social networking. Now we're looking at terrorism with Facebook, terrorism with Twitter. You know, these are the things, 4chan, maybe the group responsible for giving us these suspects today. It's amazing to see how this is all transpiring in an era of technology. 888-673-3700. That's 888-673-3700. We'll be back.
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4: It's ice, as we used to call it, but it's the same difference. And it's better than cold coffee, I'll tell you that. It's ice, as we used to call it, but it's the same difference. And so let's find out what's on. Hello? It's ice, as we used to call it, but it's the same difference.
5: Oh, hello?
4: Buddy in line one, are you there?
5: Hello?
4: Yes. It's ice, as we used to call it, but it's the same difference. Can't we hear each other?
5: Am I on?
4: You sure are. And it's better than cold coffee, I'll tell you that. Say something.
5: Hello?
4: Hello. It's ice, as we used to call it. I hear you.
5: Hello?
4: Are you trying to listen on a radio?
5: Am I on?
4: Don't you hear him? You hear
5: him?
4: Yeah, I hear him.
5: Hello?
4: He can't hear us, I guess. Well, that's the way it goes.
6: The thing that makes us really different is how we think. What we believe is important. The ways we look at life.
7: We do not just imagine that most people we have to live with are against us.
6: How we think. What we believe is important. The ways we look at life.
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1: I'm Clyde Lewis. You're listening to Ground Zero. Numbers to call tonight, 888-673-3700. That's 888-673-3700. A lot of my prayers going out tonight to the people of Texas, Waco, Texas. A lot of pictures out of there tonight are frightening. They look like a nuke went off there. But what it was, the fertilizer plant exploded. They're saying hundreds of injuries, many people trapped. Another one of those situations where it could have been an attack or maybe a mistake. Fertilizer plants, of course, accidents can create huge explosions, and that's what we're seeing coming out of Texas tonight. And, you know, once again, you know, if there are bombs planted, they're always, most always, now being detonated by remote control, detonated by cell phones. That seems to be how the FBI would conduct their, what I call, intrusive investigations, where they would give a bomb or tell a disenfranchised person to build a bomb, and then they would give them a cell phone and say, hit the button, you're calling the number, and then you're busted. But then it happens for real in a real situation in Boston. We see damage control. We see backpedaling, and yet we hear that they tried to shut down the cell phone networks, quickly denied that this was happening, of course. Many of the phone companies were denying this. In fact, while the media ran with the story of a widespread communication shutdown, the other communications conglomerates claimed that the phone networks were notifying them, that there was no indication that signals were shut down. So this raises the question as to how some cell phones were not operating properly in the area in the first place. And depending on what you believe from the media, we all seem to be taking or leaving a lot of information that's there. There's a federal rule that exists that would allow for government officials to pull the plug on the internet if they wished. Telephone, they can pull the plug on that too if they want. Cable transmissions, gone. Or they can take them over, and they can actually push channels towards certain types of programming. I remember I toured a television facility in my hometown saying that if anything was to go wrong, we go to emergency status, they transfer all programming to something called the Pentagon Channel, which I thought, wow, there was actually a Pentagon Channel, and they had it as one of the fail-safe channels in case of an emergency. Now, I know that the Department of Homeland Security has in the past denied that there's something called Standard Operating Procedure 303. That's the electronic privacy information provisions and laws. There was actually a group called EPIC that challenged the secrecy of such documents. But then again, once again, we have many documents, and with CISPA being voted on today, which has cleared, by the way. Guns failed, CISPA did not, which means that now we may be looking at more invasion of privacy, more electronic surveillance, more electronic harassment, actually. But you look at just what is on the books and what they can do. And if you look at a report from the National Coordinating Center, a part of the Department of Homeland Security was to be the main player in, quote, any actions leading up to the following, up to and following the termination of private wireless network connections, both within a localized area such as a tunnel or bridge and within an entire metropolitan area. There's been particular focus on government possession of any sort of kill switch over cell phone networks and internet service since Hosni Mubarak shut down the Egyptian networks, both the internet and the phone systems. So, you know, that's been a debate for some time. In Britain, Prime Minister David Cameron threatened to block access to social networking sites like Facebook and Twitter and BlackBerry Messenger because he said that these types of social networks are actually there to incite riots, to create flash mobs. I remember, and I had a talk today about Sandy Hook again, out of the blue, talking about Sandy Hook, the Sandy Hook tragedy. The state police addressed information on the internet and social networks as being conspiracy theory, and anyone spreading any rumor or information that was not part of their investigation would be tried in a federal courtroom. And I know a lot of people now have been sending pictures around the internet, things that they are thinking they've latched onto some great conspiracy or what have you. But many of these things that have been sent around the internet are fabricated disinformation. And a lot of people are believing things firsthand or without investigating. Some of these pictures going on the internet of someone who died at Sandy Hook and also died there at the Boston Marathon. You know, give me video of this, how they're comparing it. Give me some sort of video to show that this is happening rather than just some pictures that somebody can Photoshop. I find it interesting that I could put a UFO video up on my Facebook page, any kind of UFO or extraterrestrial or whatever vehicle it may be, and people will jump on it and say fake, but you have two pictures, one of a woman that died or the principal that died in Sandy Hook, and then some other woman that died there at the Boston Marathon, and immediately people will buy it hook, line, and sinker without checking it first, without checking to see if it's erroneous or fake. And see, this is what, and this is what I need to point out to you. If they have the power to shut down cell phones, if they have the power to shut down networks, they could shut down networks for that kind of COINTELPRO-like activity, that kind of disinformation-type activity. That's why I think it's important to note that many people, they say, well, the internet is a place where I can exercise my freedom of speech. Well, yeah, you can. On your own websites, you can, without hopefully being harassed by anyone else. But when you enter into agreement with things like Facebook, MySpace, Twitter, and you say things on those things, on those apparatuses, it's no longer a question of freedom of speech. It's a question of whether or not you have the responsibility to say what you say. And people think that it's okay to put in writing insults, put into writing lies and accusations on Facebook pages, and they don't think that they're not liable for it. But you know what? That is liable. Libel, slander, accusations, false accusations, putting them in writing is far more important than speaking them. So when people put things in writing, they are quite literally publishers. They are publishing their thoughts. And being a publisher takes a responsibility. I had a guy that was arguing on my Facebook page saying that I said once on this program that all police officers are murderers, and I never said that. And I said, sir, I never said that. Where can you cite the source of me ever saying that they were murderers? He says, oh, I heard it. You believe they're murderers. I go, I don't believe they're murderers, and I want you to stop saying this. Kept on saying it. Well, I think you said it. I know you said it. You said it. I said, look, provide me proof that I said that. Otherwise, you're putting in writing an accusation that is untrue, and that is libel. His response to me was, I thought there was a place where I could exercise my freedom of speech. Now, is that freedom of speech? Is freedom of speech someone who goes into a Facebook page and decides he wants to smear all kinds of lies about me on that page, on my very own page, and when I tell him that's not right, he says to me, I thought this was a place of freedom of speech. This is where we're going to get the people's press shut down. Because someone is going to pull a War of the Worlds type prank on people on the internet, or they're going to do something where they're going to hamper an investigation into a major crime or a major terrorist activity, or they're going to do something that's going to disrupt enough people that they will have to prosecute. And they will have to make laws about what can be published and what can't be published. That's why today, CISPA passed the House. They voted on it today. And I just think it's interesting that while they're talking about how they can shut down cell phones, how they can scramble signals, we were talking about electronic harassment, we were talking about all these things, we're looking at a group of people that abuse their power anyway. But what they're doing now is they just want a law so they can intrude upon the privacy of Americans, and they're doing it in the name of protecting you against terrorism. For those of you that don't know what CISPA is, CISPA is the bill that establishes this information sharing type of agreement under which the private sector entities will be encouraged to, but not required to, share information with government officials about you and whether or not you're gaining unauthorized access to computer systems, hacking, unauthorized use of phones, phone systems, telephony. The government, with this being passed, may, but is not required to share cybersecurity information under appropriate security rules with private sector entities, which means that if they have things on you, you can't petition what electronically they have on you. But they can also ask the private sector, if they have any information on you, that they can divulge that information, basically incriminate you in a court of law. That means that they will use your computer, and that's one of the reasons why this Saudi national was not being brought into court as a suspect, because they went to his house, they raided his computer, and they found nothing. Nothing that would implicate him in the crime. So we're looking at cybersecurity related types of things going on with Boston. That is why this is the terrorism that will define terrorism, because of the fact that not only did this terrorism take place, they used electronic methods to blow up the bombs, but then they are also looking at cell phones, how they can extract information from cell phones, GPS, how they can jam signals, how they can shut down phones, how they can use a kill switch on the internet, how they can kill switch the telephones, how they can actually keep you from communicating in times of crisis. So I have a question for you. Do you think the government has a right to do this? Do you think that they should do this, or do you think they should leave well enough alone? 888-673-3700. That's 888-673-3700. Coming up on Ground Zero, more about how the new technology is defining terrorism. Maybe they're right. Maybe the Boston bombing is going to be how we define terrorism from now on. Asymmetric and used by remote control, electronic weapons, electronic phones, and all kinds of radio waves to bring about the disaster. It makes you think. 888-673-3700. That's 888-673-3700. We'll be back with more. Keep it here on Ground Zero.
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1: 888-673-3700. That's 888-673-3700. We go now to Jack in Montana. Hi, Jack. You're on Ground Zero.
11: Hey, Clyde. Good evening. Good topic there. To answer your question, in a word, yes, I would support some kind of rules defining when they could pull the plug or hit a kill switch on whatever media you want to talk about.
1: So you would want a kill switch? In what instances would you want a kill switch?
11: Well, that's more ambiguous, but I would say that there should be some kind of rules in effect that would govern when our government could, in fact, shut off the internet, say if it was being used as a weapon against us or whatnot. So I'd rather have them define it in Congress as a law instead of just having, you know, this ambiguous power out there, like kind of like what Obama's doing with the drones. He kind of just writes his own rules as he goes. And I think it's...
1: But wouldn't that be an unfair advantage of government, though, to be able to shut down all our means of communication if they did that, they could declare war on us and we would have no way to communicate with each other.
11: Well, I'm not going to tell you that I support this bill or whatever without looking at the exact rules as they write them, but there ought to be some instance where they can control the...
1: But like what? When? I don't think they should. I think they should leave it alone. I think that, look, unless, of course, the internet is being used to, I guess, circumvent circumvent the codes on the missiles, I'd say, yeah, sure. Shut down the internet for that.
11: So what if terrorists were using the internet to coordinate attacks against whatever?
1: They don't have to shut down the entire internet.
11: Well, I mean, they could shut down selective parts. Like I said, I'm not telling you that
1: they could triangulate a site, find the IP address, and shut it down. But they don't have to shut down the entire internet. But see, that's the thing. The idea of a kill switch where everyone gets blocked out. The idea that everything gets shut down because somebody's doing something.
11: Well, what if there's one server that is getting all this action? They should have to shut down that one server or whatnot. You know, I mean, I'm not telling you that this rule as it stands is just. I'd have to look at the wording. But if you write it correctly, it should regulate the power of government effectively and allow for them to protect us.
1: Hmm. Well, I guess so. I would have to find or at least have presented to me a number of provisions that would be in play that would demand the shutdown. It'd be like, you know, shutting off water to keep it from flooding anymore or
11: absolutely.
1: Putting out a fire.
11: Judicial oversight would be good. You know, I'd like to see something like that. But like I said, there ought to be some rule that allows them to protect us in case of an attack like that.
1: So you would say that if they did shut down the cell phones there in Boston, it was justified?
11: I'd have to look at the circumstances. I'm not telling you what it was.
1: The circumstances was a bombing. The circumstances was the terrorists or whatever they were using the phones to detonate bombs.
11: Yeah, that's probably, you know, that seems like it's trying to protect us.
1: Well, okay. But then that proves that they can shut them down then. That's the thing that's really interesting about this whole case is that you take a look at what happened. We were talking about electronic harassment. Mm-hmm. Somebody in power or somebody who knows electronics knows exactly how to jam or how to jam the signal of a cell phone. They know exactly how to jam GPS signals to confuse you. They can jam internet. They can jam whatever using any kind of jamming box or jammer, and they can do it without any kind of reproach to the law. They can use a jamming box, or at least they can use some sort of apparatus to snoop and spy on your email, your social networking, your Twitter accounts, and they can also snoop and they can follow you with your cell phones. Now, is that something you're for?
11: I would say I'm for laws that define what is legal in those realms as well.
1: So you believe that American citizens, that the whole FISA thing and that the wiretapping is okay, and the surveillance state would be okay now?
11: I believe it should be regulated. I believe it should be, you know, on the side of innocent until proven guilty. And like I said, judicial oversight.
1: But as it's written now, Jack, it isn't that way. That's the whole point, you see. That's what I'm trying to say.
11: Given what you've told me, I wouldn't support that, no.
1: Okay. All right. Jack, I appreciate the call.
11: Hey, thank you, God. Have a good night.
1: You bet. The idea of jamming a signal, the idea of taking over a frequency, the idea of doing something that may harm, frighten, or scare someone, these are things we need to consider. The idea that the terrorists, or even warmongers, or people who want to take over an area, could shut down internet, shut down cell phone signals, and leave you confused. In North Korea, they're actually jamming GPS signals, which cause planes to not leave Seoul. That's a tactic. Can be done here as well. We could also use all kinds of jamming signals to jam interactions with internet, money exchanges, you name it. That's the new frontier. So when they say that Boston will define what terrorism is in this country, maybe it's because they're defining how they go about finding the terrorists using electronic means, cell phones, videos, and now even social networks. 888-673-3700. We'll be back. Keep it here on Ground Zero.
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0: Clyde Lewis, and this is Ground Zero. The numbers to call tonight, 888-673-3700. That's 888-673-3700. It's just been one hell of a week, and we're only looking at Wednesday. And so many things going on. So many horrible things happening. So many tragedies. We had spoken, we had talked openly about this at the end of March, saying, beware of April, beware of these dates. We gave the 15th, we gave the 19th, and now it looks like the 17th is the date that we need to look at now because of what's going on in Waco, near Waco, Texas tonight. There was a person who brought to my attention something that I thought was really eerie and creepy. A new movie that's coming out, in June, called White House Down. We talked about this. We were talking about Olympus Has Fallen, but what he pointed out to me was something very intriguing, and that is, if you listen to the audio of the trailer, it sounds as if it was taken from a newscast that just happened 2 days ago. Listen up.
1: If you are just tuning in, we are going to breaking news out of Washington.
2: Again, this is a developing story. There has been an explosion.
1: Absolutely shocking.
2: Officials searching for answers as to who, what, or why this.
1: We are also getting unconfirmed reports of explosions.
2: What news is a diversion?
3: Got missile launch!
2: The situation has changed completely.
4: What the hell is happening?
5: Move, move, move! Somebody tell me something!
0: Listening to that clip reminds me of what we heard in Boston on Monday. And what we've been hearing with the reports on Tuesday now, we are here on Wednesday with still no suspect. But it doesn't stop in Boston. This is a recording from Waco, Texas, just a few hours ago.
6: Yeah. Oh, you okay?
7: Dad?
6: You okay?
7: Dad, I can't hear.
6: Cover your ears.
7: I can't hear. Get out of here. Please get out of here.
6: Oh, my God.
7: Please get out of here. Please get out of here. Oh, my God. Dad, please get out of here. I can't hear anything.
6: Oh, my God.
0: So here we are. We're getting conditioned for bombings because bombings are happening. We've got a bombing in Boston. We have an explosion of a fertilizer plant with hundreds of people either injured or killed in this blast, leveling an entire area. I mean, these are things that we're experiencing now. These are very real. These are real time. I don't have all the information about what happened out there in Texas tonight, and I'd probably, if I found that it was a bombing that took place, which we do not know, I'd report that. But all we have right now, and we're seeing CNN and several other locales with police and fire everywhere, we have to take a look at what this is all about. And I can tell you this. I know what Boston was about. It was bombs being set up by remote control, being done with rudimentary devices that are triggered by cell phones. We're looking at Waco now and the explosion that happened there. We don't know what caused it, but if it was caused by some other electronic remote control bomb, then we know that this is clearly the new definition of terrorism. Isolated incidents that are being taken out, the asymmetrical warfare bombings that are happening with the use of cell phones, with the use of new electronics, with the use of social networking and other places that will warn of such attacks prior to them happening. And I got to warn you, you know, these things, you know, this is all happening amidst the, well, we've got Boston. The suspect screw-up, which, of course, is now going to be rectified probably by tomorrow. We've got the ricin scares going on right now. And the Senate's rejection of gun background checks, which is an interesting thing that went down. A lot of people don't know that that happened today. The House of Representatives, though, and we talked about this a little bit, they passed a resolution that will bring CISPA, the cybersecurity bill, It tackles the government's ability to monitor personal information users give to websites to the floor. The resolution passed today, 227 to 193, a year after SOPA, another cybersecurity bill, was shot down after an enormous amount of backlash from tech companies and internet freedom advocates. This time, though, the support has largely vanished, with companies such as IBM, Intel, and Oracle backing CISPA. President Barack Obama has threatened to veto the bill if it reaches his desk, according to a statement from the White House. Quote, the administration remains concerned that the bill does not require private entities to take reasonable steps to remove irrelevant personal information when sending cybersecurity data to the government or other private sectors. So, of course, the concern here is whether or not the information is being sent to the government. I mean, the U.S. government would have the ability to ask private companies for the personal user data of ordinary U.S. citizens when identifying threat information without requiring court-ordered warrants. Isn't it interesting how this is going? After we're realizing that the suspects, or the alleged suspects in the case of Boston, were identified using the Internet. They were identified using CCTV cameras. And they were identified by triangulating cellular calls and using what a lot of people worry is the kill switch to shut down any and all other transmissions that may have detonated other bombs or rudimentary devices that were found there in Boston. Now, we know that everybody says, well, this is about piracy. This is about... No. You know, when they make statements, ladies and gentlemen, when they make statements that this is a new era, a new form of terror, this is going to define how we fight new terror. When they make statements like that, it's because they know that this is terrorism being committed under the watchful eye of the surveillance state. It's being done with the use of silent weapons, weapons you can't see, cell phones, which are turned into weapons. North Korea has learned a little trick. They've done it too. North Korea, GPS jamming has been an issue for well over 2 years now. The last major incident coming happened just back in 2012. They jammed signals. They traced them back to Kaesong. Seoul lodged an official complaint to the UN after hundreds of aircraft and shipping vessels had their navigation systems disrupted. South Korea has been increasingly fearful that such sporadic incidents could be the prelude to a major attack. GPS signals are not thought to be particularly difficult to jam. All it takes is a stronger signal broadcast on the same frequency, which it reminds me of something that happened. I don't know if any of you remember. Some of you are a little young. Others do remember. That I think it was back in 1986. There was a HBO broadcast. It was in November of 86. It was April. It was actually this month, actually, in 1986, that they were broadcasting The Falcon and the Snowman on HBO. And all of a sudden, color bars comes up on the screen, and a printed message said, good evening, HBO, from Captain Midnight. $12.95 a month? No way. Showtime Movie Channel, beware. Basically hacking into a satellite system by finding the frequency and overpowering the system, sending a message over the television. It lasted for a short amount of time, but it later became known as the Captain Midnight incident.
8: The criminal division is looking into a weekend incident in which someone suddenly interrupted a home box office movie on cable. It may have been a sophisticated prank, but as ABC's Bill Blakemore reports, nobody is laughing.
9: 32 minutes past midnight Sunday morning, HBO viewers east of the Mississippi suddenly had their movie, The Falcon and the Snowman, interrupted with this silent message printed over color bars. Good evening, HBO, from Captain Midnight. $12.95 a month? No way. Showtime Movie Channel, beware. An objection to the price HBO is charging dish owners for access to its recently scrambled programs. The signal got weaker, then, after 4 minutes, the movie resumed. Spokesmen at the HBO Broadcast Center in Long Island are not saying how they got control of their signal back from the intruder, who may never be caught. Someone with access to a large satellite transmission dish, probably in or near the contiguous United States, but untraceable in so large an area, had simply aimed at the appropriate satellite and, using HBO's published frequency, transmitted with more power than HBO, which overrode and replaced the HBO signal.
10: HBO executives decided not to comment in front of news cameras because they don't want to project this as only an HBO problem. They say this is a relatively minor case of a new type of electronic jamming which could threaten several sectors of our society.
11: This is a problem involving vulnerability on the part of anyone who uses satellites for any kind of communication.
9: That includes banks with their financial transactions, telephone users, and the commercial TV networks with entertainment and news shows. The Federal Communications Commission is worried.
12: We take it very seriously. We would prosecute with whatever resources we have.
9: In a recent HBO movie, intruders broke in on a U.S. president to make a zany sales pitch. That movie was a comedy, but in the wrong hands, this new form of jamming would be no laughing matter.
0: So as we see, something that happened back in the 1980s, a jamming procedure where you find a frequency on a satellite can be used to send a message. We use the jam signals illegally, and your government can do it as well. It's very simple to do, and it can be done with rudimentary features. As they say, this type of terrorism is defining what terrorism is. Asymmetrical warfare with the aid of invisible weaponry. Remote-controlled bombs done by cell phones. And then the government steps in and says, oh, by the way, we want the information, we want it now, and we demand it. Because we're doing it to protect you from terrorism. In the meantime, they're violating your privacy, able to jam your telephone signals, shut down your internet, and keep you from communicating with others. The internet is the last thing we have to communicate with other people. Otherwise, we'd have to go back to shortwave radios and CB radios. But at the moment, the internet works. But will they take it from us? Will they shut it down? And are these new weapons, electronic harassment, the new frontier for cyber terror and war? 888-673-3700. That's 888-673-3700. We'll be back with more. 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

0: Everyone is in on the secrets, and big things are being planned. Call Clyde Lewis now. Ground Zero.
1: So now we know with terrorism and the new form of terrorism, electronic terrorism. We talked about electronic harassment a few days ago. Now we're looking at electronic terrorism, where cell phones can be used to detonate bombs, where they can actually use satellite dishes to overpower satellites and transmit messages of propaganda. North Korea has been doing this. They've been doing it to Seoul and basically screwing up their airplanes, a number of things. You know, and then we talked about the Captain Midnight incident that happened back in the 1980s in April. And that was one of the first, the beginning of a few well-known incidents that have been labeled what are known as intrusions or jams. It's where you jam a certain area where certain people are getting certain broadcasts. So your telephone could be getting broadcasts. It could be spoofed. It could be done. A lot of hoaxes could be done. A lot of craziness could be done. And so you have a few of these things happening. Many of these jams have been chilling and created panic as normal TV broadcasts become hijacked, and it's almost like a signal used for terrorism and propaganda. In 1987, there were two Chicago television stations that were hijacked. The first was a signal that was on WGN during the 9 o'clock news during a sportscast. There was this strange image of Max Headroom on the screen and a lot of scary, scary sounds. And no one knew what the sounds were. Around 11:15 p.m., though, the broadcast of Doctor Who on a PBS station was actually jammed. The hijack had a lot more distorted audio. It was a crazy thing that happened in that time. People were kind of frightened by it because you could hear things like, oh, no, they're coming to get me. And the transmission was, like, blacking out and looking all distorted and crazy. I have a clip to play for you of the audio of this intrusion that happened back in 1987. It was during a Doctor Who presentation, Horror of Fang Rock, on PBS station WTTW at 11:15 p.m. This is what was seen and heard on the screens in Chicago.
2: That is stupid. You should hook up with the old ones of your tribe. 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
2: Oh, I've seen some dry clothes.
4: 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Chips, wasn't it? Jesus.

0: far as I can tell, a massive electric shock. He died instantly.
1: The generator? Are you always so careful?
2: And that's how it ended. WTTW, which maintains its transmitter atop the Sears Tower, found that its engineers were unable to stop the broadcast. They took over the satellite, they took over the feed, and they basically jammed the station illegally. According to station spokesman Anders Yoakum, technicians monitoring the transmission attempted to take the corrective measures.

5, 4, 3, 2, 1. The following is a QST. I'm Jim Davis in Los Angeles, and this is the Westlink Amateur Radio News. The FCC has acted against 8 individuals allegedly involved in jamming a San Francisco area repeater, named in document titled, quote, a conspectus on recent Bay Area jamming cases, unquote, are 6 amateurs and 2 unlicensed individuals. This document, along with a show cause order against one of the alleged jammers, reached Westlink too late for an in-depth report last week.

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0: I'm Clyde Lewis, and you are listening to Ground Zero. Numbers to call tonight, 888-673-3700. 888-673-3700. We're jamming tonight. Yeah, jamming those signals. Jamming your cell phone. Jamming the internet. Jamming GPS. It's the new cyber war of the future. Using those invisible weapons, those quiet weapons, for silent wars. Detonating bombs using cell phones, jamming signals, triangulating signals, CISPA, all those things now happening, and they're saying that this terrorist attack is going to be the one that defines how terrorist attacks happen in the future. So what we have to see here is asymmetrical warfare and the authorities using all kinds of methods to trace your electronic footprint. Let's go now to Bill in Ohio, listening on XM 168. You're on Ground Zero.
1: Hey, Clay, how's it going? Man, there's so many things I want to talk about, but I'll try to just hit the highlights. Number one, you know, I get this feeling sometimes that you're a little self-conscious about the conspiracy theorist comments that are directed towards you. You need to drop that baggage, man, because I'm here to tell you right now, it is just a matter of fact that the government has always, since its inception, conspired against the people. You know, they call it, like, when I was in Afghanistan, we referred to it as herding cats, all right? Herding cats.
0: Right,
1: that's
0: right.
1: That's really the only difference between the political parties is who can more effectively herd cats. But skipping on to my next thing, I just wanted to say that what you're touching on here is radio wave propagation theory and directed energy weapons, all right? And there have been treaties signed on these areas, all right? And, like, for instance, one that pops into my head is the weaponization of lasers.
0: Mm-hmm.
1: All right? The United States is not a signatory to that treaty. Now, the reason why these are even international treaties in the first place is because these, like, radio waves and energy weapons are under the big category of maiming weaponry. These maim, okay? They don't necessarily kill. And there's, you know, a bunch of international debate as to the, you know, whether or not that's ethical.
0: Mm-hmm.
1: But, you know, and that's what we're really getting into here. And if you look, it's like, let's just say even UAV, for instance, you know, just people, I laugh when people compare them to like a remote control airplane because think about it. A UAV is up there. It weighs probably about a ton.

0: And if it hit some of them are lighter, but bottom line is if they struck a commercial aircraft, they would likely down that aircraft, right?
1: Well, you were noticing how the top brass was demonstrating how they could use their laser energy beam weapons to bring down a drone or bring down a bomber, and it sliced right through that thing. And, you know, that's the wave of the future now. These electronic weapons, using your cell phone as a weapon, using your computer as a weapon. You push one button, and you could send a denial of service attack on several computers all over the world. And these are the things that these guys are getting smart with. That you may not even realize it, but you could push a button on your computer and detonate a bomb in Paris if you did it. I mean, it's just amazing what they can do with this stuff. They can hijack the electronic signal just by knowing the frequency, the IP address, or what have you, program it into a bomb, and someone unsuspectingly is basically getting an app for their iPhone, and bam, they blow up a city block.
0: Yeah, well, that's Smeagol's precious right there. Okay, they're gonna definitely guard all that stuff. And you know, as far as to your question on whether or not, I mean, you know, if you're talking about extra security cameras, or you're talking about extra government controlling the internet more, you know, for security reasons to protect us, you know, is the little slogan that they use. No, I disagree because I'll tell you why. You're going to change the fundamental nature of the United States of America.
1: Yep.
0: Okay, and that is important. I mean, people, right now, we as a society are stuck in quantifiables, right?
1: Right.
0: But we're asking ourselves too much if we can. We should be asking if we should. Because, I mean, of course we can. We can put, I mean, of course we can control signals. I mean, that's my point. The what's so great about the UAV is not how fast it flies or how high the airframe flies. It's that we can control that signal. It is under guaranteed control. No nation state can interfere with that. We have achieved a technological threshold that no other corporatist entity has achieved. All right. And what I'm trying to say in short is, if we start herding cats with that technology, so to speak, we are going to change the fundamental nature of our country.
1: But we can trigger violent responses, emotional responses. We can bring people down. We can burn their skin. We can do all these things with these weapons. We do all these things with these electronic gadgets. And like I said today, they were using cell phones and internet social sites to try and find these killers today, or the terrorists. I find that fascinating. They finally decided that this is the new frontier, and they could use all of this against us. And that's why when people send me pictures saying, what do you think of this? What do you think of this? You know, COINTELPRO is working, too, to make conspiracy theory bait on the Internet so that people will fall for any picture, anything out there. Hell, you put up a UFO picture, it's immediately claimed to be Photoshop. You put up a woman's picture that died in Sandy Hook and then say she also died the other day at Boston, people will believe it hook, line, and sinker because they don't do any research.
0: Can I make one last real quick point? Hey, you said they're focused on the color, the skin color of this Boston suspect, this
1: yeah.
0: bombing suspect.
1: Is he dark-skinned or light-skinned?
0: There have always been Caucasian Muslims, okay? Always. Literally millions of them.
1: I know that. So that's the thing, is they're asking if he's dark-skinned, light-skinned, if he has a foreign accent. You know what this is? This is nothing more than masturbatory material for those immigration idiots, and that's all it's for. That's why they do that. It's xenophobia at its finest, and I swear to God, we don't want illegal aliens in this country, but we certainly don't want xenophobes to sit there and wait on every word of every terrorist, of every killer, as to whether or not they're a suspicious brown person without papers. It's so stupid. Bill, I appreciate your call. Thank you, man.
0: Keep up the good fight.
1: You bet. Bye-bye. Let's go to Jason. Calling from Pennsylvania, you're on Ground Zero.
2: Clyde, another great question tonight. I'm sitting here thinking about it. And, honestly, my answer is absolutely not. I don't think that our government should have the ability to do that, to shut our communication off like that. I mean, I find it practical in certain situations. For instance, if you're in a war zone, I find it practical to save lives to be able to block enemy combatants. Signals, yes, but here on our own soil, I think it's ridiculous, because in the event of a mass emergency, people have grown to rely on these forms of communication to, you know, let their loved ones know that they're fine or whatever. But that same stuff can be used against us for them to invade us, like you pointed out earlier. If there were a war against the people, the government could disable all forms of communication and we'll be pretty much out there with no way of getting in touch with anybody. Because how many people nowadays have ham radios? How many people have CBs set up everywhere?
1: Not very many, but here's the thing that's interesting is that they wanted to shut down cell phones because they were worried that any other use of cell phone would trigger more incendiary devices. This was a big worry. And so what we're learning is now the new weapons are things that you can pick up around the home, a cell phone, a pressure cooker, shrapnel, things that can be thrown into the pressure cooker to explode, and then a phone dialing a number and having it explode. This is where they step in and say, well, we don't want any more phones dialing. We don't want any more. In fact, there was something about, if I remember, I think it was during the London bombing. They wanted to shut down cell phone systems, but they found out it wasn't the cell phones that were triggering the bombs. It was the clocks in the cell phones. So someone had found a way that when the clocks synchronized, the certain clocks when they synchronized on cell phones would set off the bombs. So someone was very smart in using electronic warfare to do this. This is the new frontier of war, electronic warfare, using electronic jamming, electronic harassment. These are the new forms of war, hacking telephone systems and all kinds of other things.
2: I understand exactly what you're saying. And like I said, there are practical purposes, but do we trust the administration? Do we trust our government to be able to dictate and determine when, where, and how to use that technology? Personally, I do not.
1: Neither do I.
2: You can use an alarm clock. You can use a wristwatch. You can use any number of things that emit a change in the frequencies or in the signals or the electronics to ignite anything that you want. I mean, they make it very clear how rudimentary the designs were.
1: Right.
2: And anybody with just a little bit of know-how can use practically anything as a trigger device.
1: Well, they've been wanting to put kill switch systems, and I think they have kill switch systems in most automobiles, where now if a police officer is trying to apprehend you, he can fire a signal to your car that will shut it down because of the computer chips inside.
2: Well, see, and that's another point. I mean, we are in a surveillance state. Whether or not our country wants to believe it, we are in a surveillance state.
1: Jason, you're right.
2: And
1: this bombing sure opens your eyes to how the surveillance state operates, doesn't it? We're watching it in action, and I don't know if I'm scared. I'm just fascinated about how it's done. It's almost like we're watching some Roland Emmerich film transpiring on the TV screen as they're using every means necessary to use surveillance, electronic means to detonate the bombs, electronic means to find the suspects. It's an amazing time to be alive. Jason, thank you for the call.
2: Thank you, Clyde. Have a good night.
1: You bet. Bye-bye. This is the future, and as they say, this is the terrorist attack that's going to define how terrorism is investigated in the United States. We're watching it. We're seeing it. It's all about the electronics, electronic jamming, electronic signals, electronic harassment, electronic torture. I mean, these are the things in our future. We were kind of touching on this before the bombing, but now we're seeing how it all seems to be fitting and coming together. 888-673-3700. That's 888-673-3700. We'll be back with more. Keep it here on Ground Zero.
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1: Ground Zero with Clyde Lewis. Let's go to Jason in Oregon. Hi, Jason. You're on Ground Zero.
5: Hey, how are you, Clyde?
1: Good.
5: Yeah, I just wanted to do a quick hit on what you guys are talking about tonight. Some of the stuff that you guys are talking about has been around, of course, for a lot longer than what we originally think. Some of this stuff has been going on since, like, the 50s, of course, but they're not going to tell us that. Just so some of your callers can, your listeners can get on the internet and look at some of their own stuff. Hydroacoustic Tesla tech arrays are pretty much acoustic sound devices, mm-hmm. And these things are pretty big. They're actually what they are is the biggest one is in Arecibo, which is in South America. It's an observatory,
1: Actually, Arecibo is in Puerto Rico.
5: Yeah, exactly. Sorry, yeah. And those things, they transmit like a sound wave. And a lot of the noises that you're hearing around the planet, everybody's saying from, Brazil and Australia and all that, they hear soundings like slaps and stuff in the air. Well, some of the stuff, of course, like I say, it's theory, but it's out there because it's posted as far as in like patents and stuff that are the technologies there.
1: Mm-hmm.
5: But see here, synthetic memory is caused, which these acoustic Tesla test arrays, the synthetic memory kind of represses some of the your abilities to think and stuff, and it kind of gives you like slight suggestions, mm-hmm. Which you're probably aware of some of this. So like it can cause like almost like an amnesia, for seconds at a time or up to a minute probably is in some cases. But going back to the hydroacoustics, they do multiple things and they create what's called infrasound, low frequency, mm-hmm. high intensity, mm-hmm. Frequencies. And what they do is they can affect your body and, of course, memory again, but maybe in a little bit.
1: It can also induce riotous, it can induce riotous behavior. It can induce fear.
5: Exactly.
1: It can induce sadness. It can induce all kinds of things. I mean, these types of weapons or these types of sound wave weapons, these types of silent, quiet weapons, or actually weapons you can't see, invisible weapons, they're called non-lethals, are available now. And as I said, as they're pointing out with this whole thing going down, you look at this whole situation with what happened in Boston. We know that it was done with, pressure cookers. But see, we're looking at how the government handles it. What the government's doing is they're doing a demonstration for us all. And most of the time when governments do this, it's because of the fact they knew in a controlled atmosphere how this was all going down.
5: Yep.
1: They had bomb sniffing dogs there prior to. They were telling people this is just a drill. They were saying, okay, this one's going. And then all of a sudden, with all the bomb sniffing dogs, with all the cameras, with everything going on, they still couldn't find a suspect. Well, you know what? Nope, they couldn't find a suspect because what they're doing is they want to demonstrate, especially with CISPA in the House right now, they want to demonstrate how all this will work. You use the electronic means. They used cell phones to detonate the bombs.
5: Yep.
1: We can use that same cell phone technology and signals to find out who are using phones in that time, triangulate the signals, and then we make up some nonsense to say, oh, we've got our patsy. We bring the patsy forward and say, look how it was done. We did all the work, when it's being rumored now that it was the Internet that did all the work. People on the Internet, like you and me and others, were on the Internet looking at the pictures and saying, look, guys, we'll do your job for you. I think it was either Anonymous or 4chan or one of those groups basically sent the pictures to law enforcement and say, here, goofballs, use the Internet, use the tools. And they're like, oh, yeah, okay. So we're going to triangulate the signal. We're going to use the Internet. We're going to use all the cell phone records. And we attempted to shut down the cell phones, which means we do have a kill switch. And the thing is, I think they're so afraid because of what the media might say about it or what the conspiracy theorists might say about it, it'll look like stupid. No, if you're going to find these suspects and act like you're really, really doing a show for these guys, start doing it right. I think that a lot of the times you look at the law enforcement officials, they look like Keystone Cops. And then you look at the way the government replies. They reply like they're always angry, saying, nah, nah, nah. Say no. We can take care of this. We know how to do it, but no, they think they know more. And I think I think we're uncovering a lot more talking on this program than most do. And I think, as I said before, rather than asking who done it, we should always say to ourselves, who's always doing it? And we know that answer, right? The government.
5: We do.
1: Yeah, of course.
5: Well, great show, Clyde. Keep it up.
1: Thank you so much, Jason. Have a good night. 888-673-3700. That's 888-673-3700. We'll be back with more. Keep it here on Ground Zero.

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3: You have 5 seconds. Five. Information is free. Four. Three. There is hope.

0: I'm Clyde Lewis, and this is Ground Zero. Tonight we're taking our report on Boston and what's going on in the world a little further into the future. And I know a lot of you want to talk about minutiae, dealing with conspiracy theory and all this other nonsense, which is fine if you want to. That's okay. But you know what? There are other people that'll do that, because I can tell you right now, the conspiracy is how they're baiting people with minutiae and conspiracy bait, and now the mainstream media is falling for it, and they're looking like idiots. And I pointed that out. Just because it's alternative does not mean it's real, does not mean it's true. And when you're reporting something and you're saying, okay, well, you got other people that report these things, there are a lot of people in their right minds won't report half of what's being spewed out by various websites and many. And in an era of this electronic bombardment, ladies and gentlemen, people will go to great means to create things to get more likes on their Facebook page. Case in point, there's a picture going around of a little girl that was said to have died in the explosion there. Little girl ran the marathon that we need to send our money, send our thoughts and prayers. That did not happen, and that little girl did not run, nor did she die. But yet, with what we have, the internet, and so, and see, this is where I'm at. This is why I think it's important to talk about this. It leans into many other things, but what I'm trying to say is, when CISPA is being voted on, the idea of information and whether or not government has the ability to shut down information, shut down internet, shut down network systems, shut down neural nets, shut down Intel, shut down telephones, use telephones as guiding devices, shutting down GPS, keeping people confused. This is when you have to start thinking to yourself. When they mentioned with the Boston bombing, they said, this will be the terrorist attack that will be the defining terrorist attack for future investigations, and how they didn't have a suspect. They had a person of interest. They had to raid his computer to find any evidence to show that he may be involved in the bombing. Didn't have any. Now I hear they're deporting him, maybe because he was illegal. But see, here's the deal. They have suspects now. And how did they get them? Using social networks, using cell phone triangulation and cell phone records. Using the very things that they claim that they don't have any power to use against a suspect. Wiretapping, illegal wiretapping. Phone companies saying they don't allow it. Well, they're allowing it, and they are using these phones for weapons. They're using these phones as GPS tracking devices, and this is what we're seeing now. We're also seeing hacked networks, GPS systems hacked. We're seeing, this is the electronic warfare that is a precursor to what is happening. You think an EMP is going to be bad if North Korea drops it on us? If you think their satellite technology is going to be weird, they're already using that satellite technology to hack into all kinds of computers and GPS systems that are confusing the airplanes and the airlines and even the shipping lanes of South Korea. We go now to Russ in Texas. Hi, Russ. You're on Ground Zero, listening on KTRH 740 AM. Go ahead.
1: Yes, Clyde. We're talking about the airlines being hacked into, the computer system going down. We're talking about electronic warfare, and very sophisticated. It's diverse. We're also utilizing chemical, biological elements.
0: Mm-hmm.
1: It's also seen to be unleashed at the same time. Well, this is discussed in a book by Viktor Suvorov called Spetsnaz. 1987,
0: mm-hmm.
1: And I see we're in an overture prelude to war right now.
0: Right.
1: And we're not even thinking that. We're thinking in terms of internal disruption by indigenous, local, you know, national units.
0: Right.
1: You know, Americans, for example, are doing this, who have a beef with the government. And I think that's part of the diversionary tactic of our enemies to make us think that, and we're fighting with among ourselves, within ourselves. This would be very disruptive. It's also very confusing. While in reality, the concept, the art of war, Sun Tzu, war is waged by deception.
0: Well, Russ, and wouldn't you agree? Russ, wouldn't you agree, though, that what's going on is technology is being used against us, and it's also going to be used as a tool to watch us, to torture us, to put us in situations where we're trapped?
1: Yes, yes, I agree with that. But I'll say that within our own government, we have cells who have a different agenda, and they are promoting this kind of stuff, and they're in place with the monies of our government to bring about anything they want to also. And it gives the legitimate part of our government a bad name. For example, for the first time, it seems that our Congress has stood up to the president. And, you know, there's the point of diminishing return. There's no point in putting off the attack upon the United States anymore. We're going to keep our guns.
0: Well, of course, we're going to keep our guns. But what are your guns going to mean if you find yourself in a situation where you don't have the power to move around or communicate? Who are you going to be communicating with if GPS is taken out? Who are you going to be communicating with if Internet's shut down? Who are you going to be communicating with if your cell phones, your iPhones are taken out because they decide to shut them down? They're going to try, and they're going to bring us back to an era where we're going to have to rely on shortwave radios. And even if we had a mini EMP, those would be worthless as well.
1: Well, you're right. Absolutely correct. And the warfare being waged upon us is to reduce us to this point.
0: Yep.
1: So what if we have guns? We're not going to know how to use them. We're not going to know who the target is. And still, it's going to fall back on individual cells in your local community.
0: That's right.
1: So the American people have to start organizing and realizing that we have an enemy within and without. Part of the disruption of our country is to insidiously work away at our institutions and destroy them.
0: I mean, you brought up American Airlines. I mean, what? They were down because, well, they say it wasn't a hack job, but come on. You know, they said, well, they were having some problems, but they couldn't get the planes up because of a computer malfunction that was unprecedented. They didn't know where it came from. I could speculate until my dying day where that came from. I could speculate that when the banks shut down that they're going to be able to electronically manipulate the numbers to make it look as though you have no money in your ATM. These are things that we need to be aware of. When they said that the bombing in Boston was going to define how terrorism is going to be investigated and looked into and how it's going to be acted, man, take a look at how it was done. It was done with rudimentary objects. It was done with cell phones. It was done with electronic means. And you're like going, well, get the terrorists. And I'm like going, yeah, okay, get the suspects, get the terrorists. We're still worried about whether or not they're foreign nationals. What we need to worry about is where did they get the technology to take these rudimentary items and turn them into destructive materials?
1: Well, it's very diverse what we're faced with right now. But we saw the explosion in Waco. There was a plant over in the Beaumont Orange area that blew up the other day. These things are happening all over the place. I documented this stuff in the last half of 1990. At that time, over half of our military forces were caught up in a war in the Middle East, Iraq, Iran.
0: Mm-hmm.
1: Half our military, half our Air Force. They weren't here to defend this country. That was a diversionary war, and it could be concocted by the very elements in our own country, in our government, these international organizations.
0: Well,
1: so they have their hand in the things of also. We are highly sophisticated. We have a very sophisticated enemy. We also have a very sophisticated power structure within our own military trying to counter these things. That may be what they're trying to do right now.
0: And we have very clever ways of creating weapons out of nowhere, like indistinguishable from magic. How did this happen? What did we use? How are they tracking the suspects? They're using social networks now. They're using cell phones. And they say that they cannot use cell phones legally. Now they're voting on CISPA so they can transfer all that information to the power elites. So you have no privacy whatsoever. It's amazing, Russ. Thank you so much for your comments.
1: All right.
0: Take care. Bye-bye. He did talk about what happened in Texas tonight. We're looking at a number of people, the carnage, the fright, the frightening images coming out of Texas tonight. We did manage to get a recording. This was sent to us immediately of the explosion as it happened. A father and his little boy. Listen to this. This is harrowing and very, very amazing that we got this. But here it is.
2: Yeah. Oh, you okay? I can't hear anything.
0: You just imagine what caused that explosion. I wouldn't say a bomb, but man, I could speculate right now of a number of things that could cause that to trigger and what could happen in any any situation, and this is where we are, jamming signals, using signals to pretty much incriminate people, find them using the electronic methods. No more are you safe and secure with electronics anymore. Technology is going to be the next pawn used in the grand chessboard in this technotronic era, medical surveillance state, all of it. Background checks for guns. I mean, even though that got voted down, I promise you they'll find another way to make it happen. This is not over yet, ladies and gentlemen. This is just the beginning. This is the new war, the new kind of war, a terrorist attack that defines all future wars. Coming up, we're going to be playing you a radio signal that was intercepted, at least that was used as a way of somehow jamming a signal on a radio station in New York. This is probably one of the creepiest things I've ever stumbled upon. We'll be playing it coming up on Ground Zero. You won't want to miss this. In fact, dim the lights. It's one of those recordings. We'll be back with more. Keep it here on Ground Zero. Don't go away.
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5: This is not a test. It is the future. Ground Zero with Clyde Lewis.
0: As I said before the break, I have a recording right now that I want to share with you. This is a recording that is that I played actually had on my Facebook page, and a lot of people have commented on what it may be. But it's making the rounds on the internet right now. It's a discovery of a possible signal intrusion, just like what happened with Captain Midnight and what happened with the Max Headroom situation in Chicago. The signal intrusion that happened in 1985. The report first appeared on Above Top Secret, Red Ice Creations, Who Forted, which is a site dedicated to 14 phenomena. The controversial signal was broadcast over regular programming heard on WKCR 89.9 in New York. Now, while many people are of the opinion that the broadcast is some sort of paranormal event, the claim is that it was simply a signal intrusion recorded on a cassette boombox player, with a person asking if anyone remembers the incident. If so, could they please explain it? What I'm about to play you is probably the creepiest thing I've ever heard. And the fact that it was basically blasted or jammed into a public radio station is even more chilling, especially when it's nighttime and the person listening was just recording some music. This is probably the most chilling thing I'll ever play on the radio. Listen up.

Jean, his brother Barry Sr. Jean, brother Scott, Mark and Lisa Ann, his friend, my friend. February 1985, Frank Oppenheimer, brother Robert, husband Jackie and Willie, father Michael, our friend. May 1987, Henrietta Graham, mother Ian, Emerald Sound, my friend. March 17, 1988, Edward McGillis, brother William, Jim, May and Peggy, father Shirley, Abby and Josephine. April 1988, Ruth Monani, wife of Rocco, friend Bob and me. October 1988, Morgan Schumann, father Barbara, husband Elsie, Barbara's dad. August 22nd, 1985, Irene McGillis Atulio. Sister Millie, Margaret, Dan, Tony, Ida, Dominic, Nair, Scott, Olivia, and Joe. Wife of William, mother Mary, and grandmother Liz and Billy. July 4th, 1987, Peter Gummel. Son of Robert, Seth of Kay. Brother Bob, Karen, Cindy, and Mary. Husband Liz, the father, Shady, Uncle Rick, and Lucy. My brother-in-law. November 1988, John Burns. Son of John, Senior, and Marilyn. Brother Kathy and Chris, Seth of Brenda, Liz, and Billy. December 21st, 1988, Barry Valentino. Son of Barry, Senior, and Jean. Brother Scott, Mark, and Lisa, and friend. February 1985, Frank Oppenheimer. Brother Robert, husband of Jackie and Millie, father of Michael. May 1987, Henrietta Graham. Mother of Ian and Nora Sally. March 17, 1988, Edward McGovern. Brother William, Jim, and Peggy, father Shirley, Abby, Geraldine, and father Pat.

0: We've got a minute left, so let it go all the way and then just bring the music as soon as it finishes. 52 seconds, 51, 50. We've got 20 seconds up, so it'll be over in about 41, 40, 39, 38. Don't bring the music underneath it. No, keep it low. Don't bring the music up. Keep the music down. Keep the music down. No, no.
1: 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Colombian music is running a little late. It will be starting in a few minutes.
0: That has got to be one of the creepiest, chilling broadcasts I've ever heard. Caused a bit of a stir on the internet as skeptics are trying to debunk it, and it's just amazing. They think it's some sort of paranormal intrusion. Really, it's not. It's just some intentional, I guess, jam, if you will. We'll be back.

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18: We will not falter.
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5: All
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5: Society.
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8: delay
9: your
10: flight.
11: Erase
12: your
13: bank account.
14: Get
13: you
14: fire.
13: Shut down
14: your
13: oil
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18: And we want to
19: warn you.
14: There is no place to escape to.
5: We can't
17: take over the world
16: in that
17: sanctuary.
18: We will not falter.
5: We can't
17: take over the world
16: in that
17: sanctuary.
18: We will not falter. And we will not fail.
19: We are
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21: Oh, control.
1: Been coming in from all over the country, from cities as far south as Key West, as far east as Portland, Maine. From all reports, the voice was heard at exactly the same time, and on all stations, network and local. The voice was the same on all stations, and the words were the same. The Federal Communications Commission has started a nationwide investigation. A spokesman for the commission stated that this was obviously a well-organized, well-planned hoax.
0: I'm Clyde Lewis, and you're listening to Ground Zero. The numbers to call tonight, 888-673-3700. That's 888-673-3700. There's a cloud of weird over this country right now. And I do mean weird. A fertilizer explosion in Waco, Texas. The cloud rising from the ground looked like a mushroom cloud or a nuclear bomb going off. And now, reports out of Oklahoma City tonight. A battery plant explodes from a lightning strike. The weird part of all of this is that within 48 hours, we're going to be remembering an explosion in Waco happened at the Waco compound at Mount Carmel, and the Oklahoma City bombing, the Murrah Federal Building. As I said before, there seems to be a weird cloud over this country. A bombing in Boston, and now two explosions, all close to the anniversary of the Waco burning and the Oklahoma City bombing. 888-673-3700. That's 888-673-3700. We go to Dustin in Maine, listening on WVOM 103.9 FM.
22: Hey, man. About what you said about Facebook earlier, just want you all listeners to know out there, Facebook has absolutely nothing to do with free speech. I host a pirate radio broadcast over there in the UK, and most of the stuff I'm talking about online and posting on Facebook, I've lost 4-5 accounts and had my Skype hacked into by them about all of taking place in about a week, man.
0: Mm-hmm. It happens. There is no free speech. And you know why? I'll tell you. Because it's not speech. You're writing. You're publishing. And publishing is a different breed of cat. If you're a publisher and you're publishing things, and they find it offensive, they can remove it. And that's the thing.
22: Right.
0: I had a guy tell me.
22: Go ahead.
0: Sorry.
22: Well, you're signing terms and conditions, policies for the company. You're agreeing. So that means that they can bend and warp whatever policies they want to bend and warp to meet their means, their means end.
0: Right. And so people think that free speech is everything because the Constitution will say so. No, look, if you have a company that you work for, they tell you what you can say and what you can't say. If you sign waivers stating that what you're going to be posting on Facebook, you have to stand accountable for what you post because you are publishing it. You are writing it. So if you write something that threatens the president, if you write something that threatens anybody, and it's in writing, it's there, and it's there until you delete it. And someone can read it, and if they do, they could take actionable charges against you.
22: Oh, absolutely. absolutely. That's why, I mean, either we should start our own websites or just stop using Facebook. I can't even do my podcast without getting my stuff deleted or losing another account.
0: I mean, you can do stuff on your own if you make your own website. I mean, and this is even if you're using WordPress. You can't do things against WordPress's rules and regulations in terms of service. And so you need to remember that, you know, everybody seems to think that freedom of speech is granted no matter where you go. No. If you enter into a contract with a website or with a social network, you're supposed to abide by those rules. And if you don't, they'll shut you down. And you need to remember, you're writing. You're not speaking. Speaking is different because you and I can talk and you can say something to me and I can counter it. But if you write something about me that's not true or that's a lie or that's something, that is called libel, and it can be pursued.
22: I guess people stopped reading those policy terms and conditions, thing that they're agreeing to, so they don't really pay all too much attention to that, so
0: right.
22: They don't really know what they're entering into.
0: Right, and they don't even want to believe that the government can look at that, read it, and then take it and sue you. I mean, that's the thing, is that people think they're so tough behind their keyboards, but I'll tell you, man, I've been educated and schooled in that. And I tell you, some people post on my Facebook page, they say, well, Clyde Lewis bans people that doesn't agree with him. No, I ban people that are insulting, that violate terms of service, and draw undue attention to my website.
22: Well, I got spammed by you on Facebook.
0: Great night, buddy. You take care. All right, bye-bye. Let's go now to, who we got now? I think, let's go to Steve. Let's go to Steve right now in Portland, Oregon. Hi, Steve. You're on Ground Zero.
4: Hi, Clyde. I'm a little bit confused on the kill switch thing. Are, as it regards to Boston, are you for it or against it? I guess the reason I'm...
0: Why do you care if I'm for or against it? I'm still trying to figure out what's going on. I mean, what? I'm just asking you. That was the question.
4: Well, I am too, but I mean, the mode out there that I'm hearing is, you know, we're taking these liberties away from people and we shouldn't shut off their cell phones for this two-hour situation. I'm going back to 9/11, and if I could compare that to 9/11, when FAA all of a sudden grounded all aircraft, we weren't having cell phones flying in the tower. We were having aircraft flying in the tower. And in this case, I'm kind of thinking if cell phones were the ones that possibly could do something, we could disturb people for a couple hours not buying something on eBay in the Boston area and just shut off their cell phone.
0: Well, you know, and I would agree with you there because if the phones were detonating bombs, yes. But see, when we're looking at things like CISPA, when we're looking at things like the kill switch, when we're looking at things like that, we worry, though, that if unfriendly or uncomfortable speech or even speech that looks anything like, I guess you could say, seditionist or rebellious or what have you, the people's press will be shut down in favor of controlled media. And that's, I think one of the things, Steve, that keeps us from, to be honest, I think the thing that's keeping us from having a revolution is the internet. I think it's the steam release valve that we have because we can vent on the internet and we can do what we want on the internet as far as within reason. And I think that's one of the reasons why we haven't had a revolution because too many times people would rather sit in their own homes and try to solve the problems of the world, at least in their little world, and not get off their computers and go outside and protest. I think that's one of the things we're seeing right now.
4: But I guess I misunderstand that. If that was an isolated situation and they had to do that, and they're taking away my rights, I'm fine for that. I mean,
0: well, okay, that's fine, Steve.
4: If we look at this 20 years ago when we all had payphones, I mean, would we be all complaining that there weren't enough payphones for people to...
0: I don't think... Steve, I think you're right. I think... Look, Steve.
4: Call and say, hey, I'm all right now.
0: Steve,
4: I'm in Boston, America.
0: Steve, you're fine. There's no one is saying that you're wrong. What's going on here, though, is I think people are concerned that in the new era of warfare, the electronic warfare that we're in, the idea of having your cell phone shut down because they deem it necessary to shut it down, and they do it for some... I mean, do you think they should have shut down the phone system for the BART protest?
4: No.
0: See, I think you're along the... I think that, you know, if something is like... Okay, there's something called the harm principle, Steve, and that is if something you're using is going to create havoc, you don't use it, okay? You're not going to take a flamethrower with you down the street and expect not to burn people. So if you have a cell phone that turns into not a flamethrower, but a bomb detonator, I'm sure we're justified in shutting down the internet. But when you're using the cell phone to communicate with other people that want to protest, this is where it starts getting out of hand, and this is where we start saying this is the new warfare, this is the new electronic control system. The grid is under the control of a few people, and then we'll suffer because of it.
4: But I don't think in that short amount of time people are willing to protest, and I respect your answer. And I want to go to one more question, and I guess that is if I wish I could remember this.
0: Don't draw a blank on me now, Matt. I'll have to think they have your brain. I'll get paranoid and put on my tinfoil hat and go, they got Steve's brain now. No, I'm just kidding.
4: No, I love that. But like I say, I just go back to the 9/11 thing, and I think it was just such more graphic and much more injury.
0: Yeah,
4: and
0: yeah.
4: People are able to relook
0: well,
4: now, and the limbs and stuff like
0: right.
4: that. I agree with that. That is horrible.
0: Right.
4: But I really see the same connotation to the same,
0: okay.
4: the same two things.
0: Well, Steve, thank you for calling tonight. Take care, buddy.
4: Thank you.
0: You bye-bye. Let's go to David in California. Hi, David. You're on Ground Zero.
6: Hey, Clyde. Yeah, I'm glad you finally raised the BART incident. We've had any number of different incidents out here in San Francisco when there were protests. And it's interesting, Homeland Security didn't necessarily kick it off. Sometimes it was the local police that did it.
0: Mm-hmm.
6: And basically they caught hell for violating some FCC principles.
0: Right.
6: They shut off service. In the Geneva Conventions, it's basically what you call arbitrary weaponry,
0: mm-hmm.
6: something that's going to hit everybody. Every mm-hmm. man, woman, and child is going to be hit by your weapon.
0: Right.
6: And that's a violation of the Geneva Conventions as a weapon. And so for them to be claiming that they didn't really use the shutting off the internet as a weapon, they shut it off as a preventative,
0: mm-hmm.
6: and which is getting into pre-crime,
0: right?
6: And whether or not pre-crime can exist. Hey, by the way, I don't know if you're a fan of some of the beat poets and whatnot, but there was a great book that was written about much of what you've talked about tonight, and that's "Don't Die Until You're Dead." It's by a Russian poet. If you're familiar with the famous bookstore out here in San Francisco, City Lights.
0: Oh, yes, of course.
6: Yeah. Mm-hmm. So City Lights hosted Yevtushenko, Yevgeny Yevtushenko. Is
0: really?
6: It? Yeah, and he was when Soviet Union was full in place, Yevgeny Yevtushenko was probably a late beat poet. But he wrote this great book about, it's called Don't Die Until You're Dead, and it's about what it's like living under the KGB.
0: Well, you know what, David? I hope I find myself in the Bay Area again this spring. I know I did some speaking engagements out there last year. I want to go back this year, and maybe I can go find that book out there. I'd like to go to City Lights at least to hang out.
6: You can find it online. But anyway, the point is that these guys have been... read that book and it'll get you. You don't have to look at these guys as being all powerful because they're basically, if you look at that factory blowing up in Texas,
0: yeah.
6: that's a result of their market forces. And that whole market forces thing, it goes to that whole thing about, a capitalist is going to sell the rope to hang himself.
0: Uh-huh.
6: And, for them to have put a nursing home.
0: Right.
6: You put grandpa...
0: Yeah, whatever happened to zoning laws and things like that. I mean, I find that interesting. There's a nursing home right by there. Hey, David, I'm running out of time.
6: Yeah.
0: You have a great night. Thank you so much for your
6: good
0: call
6: night.
0: And the information on the BART. You have a great time. Take care. Bye-bye. 888-673-3700. That's 888-673-3700. I think he was a socialist. It sounded like it. Anyway, we'll be back. Keep it here on Ground Zero.
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0: This is not a test. It is the future. Ground Zero with Clyde Lewis.
1: Let's go to Casey now. Hi, Casey. You're on Ground Zero.
2: Hey, what's up, Clyde?
1: Nothing much. Go ahead. I'm freaking out by tonight. I mean, you got these two explosions in Oklahoma and Texas, Waco, and Oklahoma City. And,
2: yeah, I'm good.
1: And a number of other crazy stuff, anyway.
2: Yeah, don't sound good, because, as far as I'm concerned, I'm seeing it like it's staged. I really am. I can't help it, but that's what I'm thinking.
1: Okay.
2: But anyway, I got two topics I want to cover. One, because I've been listening to you guys talk, ever since 7:30, and what if they use this tool, the cell phone, to detonate that bomb, the bombs there in Boston.
1: Mm-hmm.
2: What if they use the cell phones to do that so they can have an excuse to shut down communications, which will totally cripple anyone and everyone that's trying to wake up the people in this country, which they are waking up, and the government's seeing this and saying, you know what, man, these guys, we got to shut them down, man, because they're making people wake up to what's going on, and we can't be doing our functions and our causes with these people's eyes on us. So maybe that's one of the reasons why they want to shut down communications.
1: Maybe.
2: That's my theory.
1: Okay.
2: And the second topic is that broadcast that you shared, with the guy listening to the music, and it was cut in, and all those different noises that you heard, and those women started doing that mumble-jumble.
1: Mm-hmm.
2: I'm thinking to myself, this is where you got to get hold of your friend that's a high priest in the Wicca.
1: Oh, yeah. Well, I'll tell you something. I got an email. I mean, not an email, Facebook. Somebody had said that as they were listening, they heard names being chanted. And see, and so the report is, and if I could go back and look at my homework here, the report is that the signal intrusion happened in 1985 on WKCR 89.9. What's really odd is that somebody was paying attention to the broadcast, said that they were hearing names being said, and a number of people's names were being given, and different dates and different times were being given for these names that were associated with what they were chanting.
2: Yeah,
1: and somebody had heard the name Barry Valentino. Okay?
2: Yeah, I heard that.
1: And I'm thinking, okay, Barry Valentino, whatever. And so I typed in the name Barry Valentino.
2: Harry?
1: What's that?
2: You related to Harry?
1: No, that's Rudolph Valentino. Harry Houdini, Rudolph Valentino. No, this is Barry Valentino. Barry Valentino was on Pan Am Flight 103. He was killed in the Pan Am Flight 103.
2: Wow.
1: Now, didn't 103 happen in 88?
2: Yeah, thereabouts, yeah. Yeah.
1: So, if they're giving this guy's name as dead in 1985, dying in 1988, then either it didn't happen in 85, it happened in 88, or it did happen in 1985, and somebody is saying these words over the air, and no one knew who these names were until after the fact. So now we have Barry Valentino, who died in Pan Am Flight 103, and what I may have to do is I may have to play this again maybe in the next hour and listen closely to the names that are being chanted just to see, because, I didn't think it was paranormal until somebody pointed out that the names that have been chanted are actually dead people, and that the bell that's ringing, it's almost like they're doing a dead person, whatever.
2: Yeah, that's what I got from it. I heard them doing that. Man, those women, those two women, they're freaking chanting. And it's like, Clyde's friend in the Wicca would understand what they're doing, because he would say, yeah, man, I've heard that many times.
1: Well, chanting names of the dead, and this is supposed to be a jam signal that was recorded on a cassette player. It's been making the rounds on the internet. So we'll look into that again maybe in the next hour. I also have, and I'll do this again, a lot of people are requesting it, the Vrillin Alien broadcast. It was also another intrusion jam. A lot of people say they want to hear again, where a voice claiming to be an alien from the Galactic Ashtar Command jammed the signals of a television station in England back in 1977. So that's something to think about. We'll talk about that in the next hour. I appreciate the call. Thank you, Casey. Take care. Bye-bye. That's coming up on Ground Zero. A lot of people requesting that. I do have it in my archives. Another intrusion signal where they jammed two television stations in England, and the voice of an alien came over. Plus, we'll reinvestigate that signal in New York and try to figure out the names that are being said. Maybe we need to put our ears closer to the radio again. Somebody said it was one

your experience. Through the crowd. Just when you thought you were safe.

0: I'm Clyde Lewis, and this is Ground Zero. Tonight is probably the strangest night. I think this is far more of a strange night than anything that happened in Boston. Boston was tragic. Boston was a crime. Boston made you angry. Made you angry these things go on in this country. But tonight we have two incidents taking place simultaneously. One is a fertilizer factory that has exploded in West Texas, near Waco, Texas. They're saying Waco, North Waco, I guess. And then we have a battery plant that has exploded in Oklahoma City, hit by lightning, I guess, that triggered the explosion. But in the meantime, the Texas explosion has killed at least 70 known dead. Many of them are paramedics, EMTs, all on the scene prior to. In fact, the fire was burning. There was a fire burning there prior to the explosion that they say, well, actually they're comparing it to a nuclear explosion because there was a huge wave, concussion wave that was let out that leveled a number of homes. And then there's a huge mushroom cloud in its wake that many websites and many news sites are now showing. And we immediately received, as it happened, in fact, within minutes of this, someone who sent the audio of a child and a father watching the fire, and then immediately there's an explosion, and you hear the child saying that he can't hear anything because the explosion was so deafening. Listen to this.
1: Yeah. Oh, you okay?
2: Dad?
1: You okay?
2: Dad, I can't hear.
1: Come here.
2: I can't hear. Get out of here. Please, get out of here.
1: Oh, my God.
2: Please, get out of here. Please, get out of here. Oh, my God. Dad, please, get out of here. I can't hear anything.
1: Oh, my God.
0: We're being given images from Monday, and now we take a look at Texas, and we take a look at Oklahoma City. And you look at the dates that are involved here. You look at how April is that month. We talked about, we had it promoted on the national show, that April would be the month of bloodshed. April would be the month of craziness. And we even gave the dates. We said even the Friday before, hopefully we wouldn't be coming in to talk about disasters. And now here we are talking about at least three disasters happening. And what's odd is that we're looking at approximately 48 hours, a little less than 48 hours, away from the 19th of April, which is where we hear about things like Waco, Texas, and the Mount Carmel standoff, and the burning down of David Koresh's compound. And then we also hear of the Oklahoma City bombing, which, of course, Timothy McVeigh was involved with, the Murrah Federal Building blowing up. These were actually... What was odd about these dates and times and everything else is that Ground Zero was established on April 1st of 1995, and what's really frightening is within 2 weeks, Oklahoma City happened. They were calling the place where the bomb went off, the Murrah Federal Building, they called it Ground Zero. And I was told that I needed to change the name of my program, Ground Zero, because they said they didn't like the idea that it was created so close to Oklahoma City. And I said, well, I said, my show deals with the future. We deal with what is coming at us, not what's going on now. And so the name was selected because that's what I saw in the future. I saw Ground Zero. I saw a never-ending

0: ending sequence of events that were places that would be called ground zero, where all things would be considered and then all things would be dismissed. And of course, you know, presidents, rulers, kings, whomever, are going to be on the rubble with their bullhorns saying to give up your rights, give up, give up, give up. And tonight we're also speaking of the electronics jamming, the idea of things being jammed, creepy things being jammed on your radio, hearing some creepy things tonight, some strange stuff. It's a very strange night, ladies and gentlemen. And I just think that I just think this is something that, you know, we need to pay attention to. I've always said that, you know, the trickster always seems to rear his head every once in a while, and now's the night. Tonight's the night where the trickster is rearing his head. If you're looking at the images coming out of Texas tonight, all the police and the fire and the people that have been harmed and the leveling of buildings, it looks like a nuclear disaster. We were just looking at this, the shots from Oklahoma City, lightning, people complaining that that's what caused the fire. You know, this is a very, very powerful thing to think about. Electricity, electronic warfare. These are the things that are happening. And so tonight on Ground Zero, we're opening the phones, 888-673-3700. That's 888-673-3700. We go now to Mountain Home, Texas. Dan, how you doing out there?
1: I'm doing pretty good. How you doing?
0: I'm doing okay. Concerns going out to Waco tonight. Have you heard anything on your local stations or anything out there?
1: No, actually, I've been listening to you, and it's really creepy. Kind of freaking me out.
0: What's freaking you out?
1: The whole situation. I've been listening to your show for a while, and I remember last week you were talking about the white noise stuff coming through, and I've had a couple of instances, and I kind of think, after what I heard you play earlier tonight, that we've been given a message for a long time, and there's people that know, and it's been leaking through the media. Like, I remember years ago watching movies where it was that bum on the side of the road where he had that sign, the end is here, the end is nigh. And I've seen movies lately where the end is now, where that guy has that same sign. And it's a sign of the times. I really think so.
0: I remember a show, Dan, a while back. I can't remember the name of it, but it was a show where they had this, they had these words that were tagged onto a building with spray paint. And they asked in this town a group of people of what they saw. It was the words, God is nowhere. But some people saw the words, God is now here. And they wanted to, because there was a number of traumatic events that happened in this small town, they wanted to ask the people, after all the traumatic events happened, somebody had spray painted that on the water tower, and they were asking people psychologically whether or not they were saying, God is nowhere, or God is now here. And it kind of, that kind of flashed into my head when you were talking about the end is nigh, the end is near, the end is here. And I really find that to be prolific and profound because of the fact that it makes you wonder when, and I said this to James just before the break, he came in, and I said, you know, I find myself in a situation now where there are times when I want to talk about other topics, but it seems all of the topics of the news now are ground zero topics. They're bizarre, they're Fortean, they're unexplainable, they're traumatic and weird, and there's no more time for speculation, Dan, as you may know. It's time for introspection. It's time for thinking about, what are we going to prepare for? What are we going to do? Because it just seems they're coming one right after the other, after the other, after the other. And this was the same kind of talk we were thinking about when the Mayan calendar was about to elapse. But now here we are in 2013, beyond any scares of the end of the world, and it just seems like the powers, whatever they may be, the chaotic powers that run this world, are just pouncing on us and pounding and pounding and pounding from Boston to Texas, down to Oklahoma City. I'm thinking, what's next?
1: Hey, who knows? I mean, it's actually been starting, it's been going on for a while. I mean, I've got three cousins and a brother that have been overseas in the war for years, and two of them are completely insane, unfortunately. And my little brother, of course, I mean, it kills me.
0: Yeah.
1: It's like, what's really going on?
0: Well, I feel like I'm in an episode. What's that, what you're saying? I'm sorry.
1: I'm sorry. I'm just kind of like wondering what is really going on. And I watch what's happening politically, and I see what's happening with the government, and they don't really care. And it seems to me like not only is there a different agenda, I don't know what it is, you know, New World Order or whatever. Mm-hmm. Maybe they know something we don't. It doesn't really matter because there's also a different agenda.
0: Right.
1: You know, God. I don't know. I mean,
0: well,
1: I'm the one thing that I do, or I'm trying to do, is like you said, look into myself, try to fortify myself, and I'm trying to talk to my kids and mm-hmm. talk to my friends and trying to build myself up.
0: Have you ever seen the episode? Oh, it's not an episode. It's a movie called The Knowing with Nicolas Cage, where all these strange events are happening, all the dates. And when I played jamming broadcast, it kind of reminded me of that, where that little girl wrote all those dates down, and then that little boy found him in the time capsule, and he was so obsessed with all the dates of the disasters, and now we're having these disasters one right after the other. It's almost as if what I played earlier was some sort of, I guess you could say, premonition, if you will. I mean, talking about
1: it was it was creepy. It was it gave me chills. It was like I don't know. It gave me chills. It was almost like deja vu. It was almost like I had heard that voice before, but I know I'd never heard it before.
0: Right.
1: You know what I mean?
0: I feel the same way. I'm wondering, in fact, I'm just half tempted to play it again after the break so I can hear what I missed, because, you know, I was in the middle of producing the show. You know, when I'm behind the scenes, I don't have time to listen. I listened to it once, and every time I listen to it, something new comes through. Listeners are saying they're hearing names of people that have died, certain dates, certain times. I'm listening to it going, well, what are they hearing? They said Barry Valentino. Someone else, they heard Oppenheimer, which, of course, was the guy who created the bomb. All kinds of different names popping in, and it's almost as if in all the gibberish, you're hearing names. It's like almost like looking into an oracle.
1: I heard names and dates, and they were kind of jumping from, like, what I could actually decipher was, like, 88 to 85, back to 88, and it was really creepy, and it kind of caught me as, like, that's the reason I called, is like, this is a message. This is, we're being told something.
0: Well,
1: we've been told something for a while, and we're not paying attention, and we have to pay attention. If we don't pay attention, it's our fault.
0: Well, Dan, I think what I'm going to do is after the break, I'm going to play it again. I'm going to listen very carefully. I want the listeners to listen very carefully, because I want to know if they hear anything or if they can find anything that's in there, because it is. It's like a bunch of gibberish, a bunch of chanting, and then names start popping up as if that they clear the area. The oracle is there, and you can hear the names of these people, whoever they may be, either dead or awaiting death. It's just a really creepy jam. It's a jamming that happened in New York. I don't know the history of it, but it has been very intriguing, and I'm going to play it again probably coming up. Dan, thank you for calling.
1: Oh, thank you for, you know, taking my call. You have a great night.
0: You too.
1: And
0: take care.
1: God bless, and
0: you.
1: Keep the message going, man.
0: You
1: really.
0: Bet. Take care. Have a good night. Coming up, I'm going to play the broadcast again. And I want you all to gather around, wear your headphones, do something, because I want to know if you hear anything, if you're picking up on anything. Very creepy night here at Ground Zero. We'll be back.
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0: Everyone is in on the secrets, and big things are being planned. Call Clyde Lewis now. Ground Zero.
1: As I said, making the rounds on the internet now is the discovery of a possible signal intrusion that is similar to the Max Headroom intrusion that is similar to the one that Captain Midnight did, but this one is a little bit more chilling, needless to say. In fact, it's prompted a lot of calls to the studio tonight. People are saying, what is it? It's creepy. They're hearing names. They're looking the names up on the internet, and many of those names that are mentioned have either died or may die soon. Here now is that broadcast that alleged to have happened at WKCR 89.9 FM in New York.

expressed my community, Barry Valentine, the son of Barry Senior G, Brother Scott, Mark and Lisa Ann's friend, my friend. February 1985, Frank Oppenheimer, brother Robert, husband of Jackie Emily, father Michael, our friend. In 1987, Henrietta Graham, mother Arlene and Ralph Sally, my friend. March 17, 1988, Edward McGillis, brother William, Jim, May, and Peggy, father Shirley, Abby, and Jolene. April 1988, Ruth Manani, wife of Rocco, friend Bob and me. October 1988, Morgan Schumann, father Barbara, husband Elsie, Barbara's dad. August 22nd, 1985, Irene McGillis Atulio. Sister Millie, Margaret, Dan, Tony, Ida, Dominic, Nash, Gat, Javier, and Joe. Wife of William, mother Mary Ann, grandmother Liz, and Billy. July 4th, 1987, Peter Dunlop. Son of Robert, Seth of Kay. Brother Bob, Karen, Cindy, and Mary. Husband Liz, the father of Shady, Uncle Rick, and Lucy. My brother-in-law. November 1988, John Burns. Son of John, Senior, and Marilyn. Brother Kathy and Chris, Seth, a friend of Liz, and Billy. December 21st, 1988, Barry Valentino. Son of Barry, Senior, and Jean. Brother Scott, Mark, and Lisa, and friend. February 1985, Frank Oppenheimer. Brother Robert, husband of Jackie and Millie, father of Michael. May 1987, Henrietta Graham. Mother of Anna and Nora Sally. March 17, 1988, Edward McEvers. Brother William, Jim, and Peggy, father Shirley, Abby, and Geraldine, father

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0: sophisticated prank. But as ABC's Bill Blakemore reports, nobody is laughing.
1: 32 minutes past midnight Sunday morning, HBO viewers east of the Mississippi suddenly had their movie, The Falcon and the Snowman, interrupted with this silent message printed over color bars. Good evening, HBO, from Captain Midnight. $12.95 a month? No way. 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An objection to the price HBO is charging dish owners for access to its recently scrambled programs. The signal got weaker, then after 4 minutes, the movie resumed. Spokesman at the HBO broadcast center in Long Island are not saying how they got the signal back from the intruder. It may never be called. Someone with access to a large satellite transmission dish way in near the Kentucky of the United States, which resides so large in the area, can simply deal with the appropriate supplies by using HBO's published frequency transmitted with more software than HBO.
2: As far as I can tell, a massive electric shock, he died instantly.
3: I'm Clyde Lewis, and you're listening to Ground Zero. The numbers to call, 888-673-3700, that's 888-673-3700. Everything I'm seeing on television right now, everything I'm seeing on the screen, looks like something I've seen in the movies recently. Explosions, police fire, terrorist attacks. Oh my gosh, it's just everywhere. And this is what it prepared us for. We knew it. We knew the events would come. Now they're coming. A bombing in Boston, an explosion in Waco, and another fire and explosion in Oklahoma City. The dates all seem to be matching up. Everything we talked about on this program is now happening. And it just seems like everything that we're seeing is all part of something that they talk about, the electronic frontier. Our horizon is in, the electronics field, how everything's going to change us, how all these things are going to define how we look at terrorism and how we investigate terrorism, all the voting going on about what we should do about privacy rights, internet rights, social network rights, all those things, electronic jamming of signals from airlines to Seoul, South Korea, North Korea jamming their GPS signals. This is some pretty interesting stuff going on right now. And keeping you updated right here on Ground Zero, we go to Hatter. Hatter in Indianapolis. You're on Ground Zero.
4: Oh, hi, Clyde. Thank you for having me on this show. A great show, as always. You're so insightful. Your topics are very unique for radio talk shows, and I commend you for that.
3: Thank you. And you're
4: the perfect host. You're the perfect personality to host this type of show because you explore, you know, the universe, the perception of the universe and the mind and everything in between. And you don't put people down. You listen to everybody and you engage them. And thank you for that. It's a really unique show. You're like a national treasure. So trying to, lift your spirits here a little bit.
3: Oh, thank you. I appreciate that very much, Hatter. And you know what? It makes it easy with people like you who listen to this program. So go ahead.
4: I listen every night. Drive across country. And it's a great show. I just wanted to make a couple comments. First of all, the device over there in Boston, one thing we got to be aware of, this is a very rudimentary device. If they had packed something, some radiological waste in there, it would have been so much more severe.
3: Mm-hmm.
4: And, this is something that we have to be aware of that might be coming our way to America. We have so many enemies around the world, externally and internally, and no matter how much defense we put up against it, whether it be like you're talking about this evening, electronic surveillance or any kind of electronic crime investigations and all that, it's going to be really difficult to stop this type of enemy.
3: Mm-hmm.
4: And it's a shame. It's too bad. But it's something that we have to accept. As people in this world, it's just, it's a fallen world. And without getting too much into that, I will mention that I've been a student of eschatology. I'm not sure if you know what that means.
3: I was raised in a dispensationalist household, so yes, I know what eschatology is. Yes.
4: Yeah, I've been studying for 30 years, and not only reading, through the Bible and all the prophecies that are in the Bible, but studying all prophetic teachers and what they have to say, volumes and volumes of information. And although there are some differences as far as timelines go and as far as events go. They all pretty much have a common thread, and that we are marching towards a period that I believe we're in it or very, very close to enter it. Certainly we're in the period of what Jesus talked about, the birth pangs in Matthew,
3: yep. mm-hmm.
4: that these events, you know, will come upon a woman as she is in travail,
3: mm-hmm.
4: and they'll get stronger and stronger and quicker and more rapid. And that's what seems like what's happening today with all these events that are going on around the world and happening in our country. And I just like to say that, you know, people need to get heart, you know, do the right thing. It might end up, you know, getting back to this electronic world that we live in, especially here in America, we could be cut off by several factors. One could be a solar flare. We could be hit by an electronic magnetic pulse. There could be terrorism through, you know, our internet system. That's our Achilles heel in America.
3: I would agree. Our electronics are our Achilles heel. And you take those away from us, people are, I mean, I'll tell you what, you know, you get used to having certain things. I mean, for example, I left my cell phone in my vehicle today. I didn't realize I left it in there. When I finally wanted to grab my phone, I freaked out. I thought, I got to go back and get my phone. I feel empty without my phone. There are certain things now that you have with you. And then mine's just a cheapy phone. It isn't an iPhone. I don't like, you know, have it brush my teeth and make my bed for me. But I'll tell you this much. Not having a communication device or having the ability to communicate is one thing that I take for granted. I mean, look, I have a transmitter that I use. I have a national talk show format that I use. Take that away, I'm just another person. And that's...
4: Well, yeah. I mean, it's so funny. And you're not unique. That's the way it is with most Americans and those who are living in the industrialized world.
3: Right.
4: Let me give you an example real quickly. My wife is in the Philippines. I talk to her every day, any time of the day, through Skype, through Yahoo, through Verizon. I mean, you know, it's like, here it is. I'm completely on the other side of the world, and we're connected. And 20 years ago, we had to write letters.
3: Yeah, you'd have to write letters, and you wouldn't be able to see how they're doing. You wouldn't be able to, I mean, here at the touch of a button, we can see how somebody's doing. We can have dinner with someone. We can be in New York City, sit down and have dinner with them. They can be in L.A., and we can have a coast-to-coast dinner with them using Skype or MondoPad or any of the other things they have available. And these are things that we value. You know, I'll tell you, this is something that, you know, we really need to think about. How would we function if one day an EMP, a pulse, just came down, knocked everything out, and we would take for granted the fact that people who are a distance from us are no longer reachable. We don't know if they're alive or dead. We don't know if they're even around because all communication's been shut down. No television, no radio, no lights, nothing. I think people would just panic. I think that...
4: Yeah, it's not just that. It's our automobiles. I mean, our automobiles run on electronics.
3: Yes.
4: The EMP would just fry. You wouldn't be able to run your automobiles, refrigeration,
3: right.
4: water. I mean, these things are not, they're conceivable. They're very conceivable. It can happen any day.
3: Right.
4: I think that's what people need to focus on.
3: Oh, I know. We need to focus on it, and that's why I'm bringing them up. And that's why I think, I appreciate you appreciating the show and what we do to bring up these topics, because they may be outside a little bit, but they do relate to what's going on right now. They do relate to the electronic frontier and how they're using it to investigate terrorism, how they're using it to detonate bombs, rudimentary bombs, how they're using it to eavesdrop on conversations and to look into social networks. I really appreciate you calling in, Hatter. Thank you so much.
4: All right, sir. Take care.
3: Take care. Bye-bye. Let's go to Frank in Louisiana. Hi, Frank. You're on Ground Zero.
5: Mr. Lewis, thank you for your time and consideration.
3: You bet. Thank you for calling.
5: I have a lot to say in a very short period here. I would like to, I feel like the things that are going on in our nation and our world today is a new form of terrorism. Anytime somebody says boo, it costs us money.
3: You know, you're right about that.
5: And
3: you are right, yes.
5: It the other day, the example in Boston, as sad as it is, our whole nation went crazy.
3: Do you think it was an overreaction like I do? I hate to say this, but I think it was an overreaction.
5: Everywhere in the country, all these police departments, all of that costs money.
3: Well, did you know, I'll tell you something,
5: all,
3: Frank.
5: All it takes is for one person to say, I've got a bomb over here.
3: Well, after the situation went down in Boston, the day afterwards, I'm sitting in my office and I'm overhearing the traffic report. We have traffic backed up on the bridge because of some strange tools that were left on the side of the road.
5: Exactly.
3: And I'm thinking, strange, what? Strange exactly. Tools? You know what it was? It was a toolbox that happened to fall off a van, and tools were spread everywhere. But they were all worked up over strange. It wasn't even a bomb. It was just tools that had fallen out of a truck.
5: At the same time, you can't disregard people's safety.
3: I know, and that's but they've trained us now to be afraid of our shadows, Frank. I agree with you. We have been trained now to be afraid of our own shadows.
5: Exactly. But these terrorists know, because we put it on the news every day, how bad our economic situation is in this country. And they know that. Well, we don't have to do nothing. All we have to say is, we got something over there. And all of a sudden, we put all our resources to protect our people, but it costs money.
3: Yeah.
5: And I just feel, and it's just like this little fat, short Korean guy over there that's saying he's got nuclear and he's going to do this, he's going to do that. And here we're putting satellites out there to make sure that we can shoot them down. We have all our military resources on edge. And all of this costs money, and I don't know. I just feel like it's a new form of terrorism.
3: Well, it's a new form of terrorism. It's a new way to make money. It's crisis capitalism. It's disaster capitalism. It's making money off of tragedy, making money off of fear, making money off of people's pain. And that's the sadistic way, and that's why I said last night. You know, people were saying, "Why isn't Clyde saying that the bombing was an inside job?" I think I was implying pretty blatantly that while we're sitting here looking after Saudi nationals, wondering if the skin color of the suspect is black, brown, or blue, I said, while they're all sitting there arguing that out, I technically said, "Who is always responsible for the pain and suffering of our country? Who is always responsible for these activities where we wonder why out of the blue people just start bombing each other?" We know, don't we, Frank? We know who's responsible.
5: It comes out of our pockets every time they say boo.
3: Yep. Every time the government says boo, we pay. And that's exactly what goes on. Frank, very good. Thank you so much for calling the program tonight.
5: Thank you, Clyde. You're I was a doubter at first listening to you.
3: Yeah.
5: But the more I listen to you, I don't know. You've sold me. At first, I thought you was just an entertainer. But I am a faithful listener now. And
3: one more thing.
5: I feel that Kim Sell in whatever his name is over there. They renounced the armistice.
3: Yeah.
5: I think they want to annihilate the armistice.
3: Yeah.
5: And to have a peace treaty.
3: Well, maybe they'll reunify. Maybe that's something we need to think about, Frank. I appreciate the call. We're running out of time. Take care, buddy. Take care in Louisiana. Much love. Take care. Bye-bye. 888-673-3700. We'll be back.
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7: Ground Zero with Clyde Lewis.
3: Go to Christine in Washington State. Hi, Christine. You're on Ground Zero.
8: Hi, Clyde. How are you?
3: Good.
8: I called because I have some concerns about some things that I've been looking up recently. I've been newly awakened, like this last year, about things that our government has been doing.
3: Uh-huh.
8: And for the last couple of months, there's been some really weird things happening with my cell reception as far as my internet. That's where I get all of my information.
3: Mm-hmm.
8: I look it up to the extent that all of my friends are coming to me and asking me what's going on today. And I usually have an answer for them. And recently I haven't really been able to give them an answer because it seems like I'm being redirected, so to speak. I look up certain subjects like economic collapse or the NDAA or gun confiscation. And it seems like every single time I try to watch something important or listen to something important, I get redirected from my phone a couple pages back from the internet or completely shut off of the internet. I have to take out my battery from my cell phone and start completely over, and then that website is just gone.
3: Uh-huh.
8: And I was wondering if that's been happening to everybody or if it's just happening to me, if I'm a target for wanting to know what's going on in the world or...
3: I don't know. I've always had strange experiences using the internet lately. A lot of sites going down, a lot of sites not registering, a lot of strange things happening. But that, I just take that as normal. I mean, I look at the internet as just being a rough road sometimes. It's not always easy to get through and manipulate. So, but if I see something definitely that sticks out, I'm sure I'd point it out to you. But I don't know. I really take the internet in stride. If it's something that's giving me problems, I just figure it's Bill Gates' fault, you know what I'm saying?
8: Yes, I'm definitely the type of person to study everything. I look into something. If I don't understand it, I make sure I understand it to the fullest extent. And recently, it just seems like it's almost impossible to understand what's going on or to study a certain subject that the normal person wouldn't understand. It's just very hard to get that information now, it seems like.
3: Right.
8: I was wondering if that's normal, if someone's redirecting me personally, or if that's happening in general.
3: I really don't know. I haven't been redirected from any of the sites I go to look for information. I don't know if anybody's been redirected away from my site. I do know, however, that there seems to be an animosity right now with anyone who tends to speak against the grain, against the current. There are plenty of people who are buying everything that comes out of the alternative media these days, thinking it's reality, especially when it comes to Boston. I don't get it. I look at Boston I just really don't see all the things everybody else is seeing. And maybe it's because of the fact that, I see it as not a terrorist attack. I see it as an organized crime event. I see it as a way to, it was a diversion. And the reason why they're having such a hard time finding a suspect is because of the fact that it didn't go the way they wanted it to. It didn't go, not enough dead, not enough evidence to pin it on anyone. And so now they're using what they can to try and find suspects. I think that, if anything, they say it defines the terrorism of the future. Well, if it does, it certainly was botched and it certainly didn't do the job. I mean, I was talking with a friend of mine today, and he was telling me, he says, what, this is no different than a dad coming home drunk, shooting his wife, shooting his kids, and then taking out the entire neighborhood and injuring them all. And I said, yeah. I said, but the only thing that's different is they use bombs, and now they're calling it international terrorism. And I said, yeah, I guess you're right about that. And that's the way I feel. And in fact, now the huge explosion in Texas is far greater of a disaster, with 70 people dead, and many more injured and more that may die because they're in peril right now. So, I mean, put things into perspective. Here's where we are, and I think that we're going to have a big change of heart come tomorrow. I appreciate the call. Thank you.
8: Thank you.
3: Take care. Bye-bye. 888-673-3700. That's 888-673-3700. We're back with more. Keep it here on Ground Zero.
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11: 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There is 2. Hope. 1.
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0: I'm Clay Lewis, and this is Ground Zero. The numbers to call tonight, 888-673-3700. That's 888-673-3700. Tonight, we're talking about a lot of things. We're talking about radio jamming, electronic horizon, the new war, which will actually include cell phone monitoring, Twitter monitoring, Facebook monitoring, all those things. The reason why I bring this up is because what they were talking about, where they say they have the suspects in the case that happened in Boston, but they did so by using the internet. They did so by using all kinds of, they looked at pictures, actually, that many people believe were given to them by a website called 4chan, which, of course, is an internet site that they seem to get a lot of news before everybody else does, because what it is they're a group of people that actually pay attention to what's going on around them. And so they post pictures, they post information, and many people go on that site to even say that they're about to commit some sort of atrocities. And many times we've seen posts saying, well, we're going to go do this, we're going to go do that, and it ends up being done. So, you know, monitoring that website gets a lot of information. I think they're finally getting to the point where they're utilizing it. Tonight we're talking about all kinds of craziness happening. We have an explosion now in Texas, an explosion in Oklahoma City. Now tornadoes are touching down in Oklahoma. So it's just been a crazy night for the people there in Texas and Oklahoma. Let's go down to Cheryl in Texas. You're on Ground Zero.
1: Good, Clyde. How are you?
0: Good.
1: I wanted to put something at you and see what you thought, but I was thinking about what do all of these things have in common, and the one thing that they do have in common is static electricity.
0: Mm-hmm.
1: Okay, because in a in the case of the fertilizer plant, ammonium nitrate. Okay, in the case of a battery plant, battery acid, sulfuric acid.
0: Well, you know what else they have in common?
1: What's that?
0: Well, you were talking about ammonium nitrate, right?
1: Mm-hmm.
0: Okay, so those bombs had a number of things in them, probably some sort of accelerant like ammonium nitrate.
1: Right.
0: Or fertilizer, also shrapnel and things of that nature that were pressurized with explosives.
1: Okay.
0: Probably set off by, they were all set off electronically.
1: Right.
0: So they showed on television, or they showed on the internet today, parts of the bomb. And what was the other part of the bomb that they showed? A battery and some wiring. So now you have a fertilizer plant going up, batteries and wiring, battery plant going up in Oklahoma City. There's your connections. What if these plants supplied the terrorists the terrorists with what they had?
1: Yeah, and also the lightning strike is static.
0: Yes, it is. Mm-hmm,
1: and so down here in Texas, we have signs up at the gas stations, you know, that you can't use your cell phones while you're pumping gas because of the static charges.
0: Right.
1: But I'm wondering, what do you think about this? Can those static charges be manipulated? Say a guy working in the plant hauls his cell phone out of his pocket and says, well, I'm just going to call home and say I'm on my way, and then boom.
0: It's a possibility because they tell you, you know, you were talking about gas stations. They tell you to turn your vehicle off because of the fact that the spark plugs put a charge out there and they can ignite fumes.
1: Mm-hmm.
0: And there's also a number of cases, however slight, that women, for example, are the worst, are actually the worst potential victims for a gas tank explosion because they wear nylon stockings, and the nylon stockings can create a static charge. And some women, if they pump their own gas, will open up their gas tank. They will touch the gas tank, and a static spark will go from their finger into the gas tank, igniting it and blowing the place up.
1: Yeah, your clothing, too.
0: Yep, that's right.
1: Also, you got grain storage facilities. You got petroleum distillation facilities. You got paint factories. Look at all of these things, plastics factories, that could just blow up because of a manipulation of a static charge.
0: That's right.
1: And so, in essence, I'm thinking, well, maybe the cell phone was also created to become a new weapon.
0: Well, it is. And they're finding that it's a new weapon. They're finding that it's able to, that is a good detonator, is a cell phone. They've been able to say that some video games can be good detonators as well. You push a button, you're playing a game, and boom.
1: Yes, so, again.
0: There you go. Yeah, static forces.
1: Something else, too. Down here at the military bases, it's illegal to use your cell phone on base. And they have signs up there that say that. And they do jam the signals when you're on base, because I used to go on base with my mom all the time.
0: Wow. Well, Cheryl.
1: And, so that's been happening for many, many years. But I just wanted to give you a heads up on that, too. If they say they can't jam them, well, you know they're full of crap.
0: Yeah, well, Cheryl, I thank you for the call. Thank you so much.
1: Thank you.
0: Take care. Bye-bye. Let's go to Paulette in Portland. Hi, you're on Ground Zero.
2: Hello?
0: Paulette in Portland. You're on Ground Zero. Go ahead.
2: I didn't hear you say my name. Thanks for taking my call, Clyde. I just wanted to give a little another point of interest to the whole April situation and everything that has happened, and with today's explosion in Texas. When I first went on the internet to try and find information, it just happened, so it was pretty new. But what I came across was back in 1947, in Texas City, Texas, there was a cargo ship that had exploded, the Grand Camp cargo ship, and it was carrying a load of an ammonium nitrate fertilizer to a key, imagine this, to the complex of Monsanto Chemicals. This was back in 1947.
0: Hmm.
2: So what ended up happening, the carpenter smelt smoke and tried to put it out, of course, with water, which I also find is ironic, you know, kind of amazing that they didn't have, you know, they didn't know that water obviously wasn't going to put out the fire. And what ended up, you know, happening then was the captain told him, no, not to use the hose, don't get the hose. We don't want to do that because we would destroy the cargo, which was only worth $500. But in 1947, I'm sure that was quite a bit of money, but that was the reason. It wasn't because it was water and that would, you know, create more of a, you know, but so yeah, an hour and 10 minutes into this situation, it blew up. Over 3,500 people were injured, 600 died. I mean, it was a major, I mean, the whole city was pretty much taken out. And then on top of it, a second ship ended up blowing that they couldn't move after the first explosion. And so basically, boom, they were, you know, right back into it again. And it was pretty devastating. And you can, yeah, if you go, I found it on wired.com. Mm-hmm. Has a pretty good article on it. So anyway, I just thought, you know, April 16th, 1947, and here we are April 17th. Oh, and the other point I just wanted to point out was that the one of the co-founders of the union back in then, 36 hours before this happened, had made a statement in New York that Texas City was unsafe and a natural for a catastrophic explosion, you know, which, who knows? I mean, I could be way speculating on this, but I just thought, wouldn't that be interesting that there was some kind of conspiracy even then that, you know, could have, you know, they think it was just from cigarette smoke, you know, because they smoked back on the dock then. They didn't know any better. So you know, just one more piece to the little puzzle that everybody's trying to figure out here.
0: Well, it you know, like you said and like you brought up, you know, there are a lot of strange coincidences that seem to happen over time. If you know anything about history, you can always go back and say, well, whoa, that happened then. It's happening again.
2: Yeah. Exactly.
0: I mean, you take a look at the names Waco, which is, of course, it's north of Waco where this fertilizer plant went up, and Oklahoma City where this battery plant goes up. So we have two explosions all within 48 hours of the anniversary of Oklahoma City and Waco.
2: Yep, exactly. I mean, it's just, yeah, it's just too bizarre. There's just, it's like, I don't know, a serious, and then with the tornadoes, like you said, too, and like your last caller was making comments on, yeah, that static, you know, the electricity, it does, it just, you know. And then my question was, do you know, now, isn't fluoride also one of the components that's used in into the bombs that, you know, were back, I know the the big, was it the Hiroshima?
0: They're byproducts of them. Yes, they're byproducts. They're actually, yeah, the fluoride is nasty. And any doctor that goes on television and tells you that fluoride is good for you, I think you should not go see him. I think you should write him off.
2: Amen, exactly. And I fight with my family. I have, you know, arguments with my family who, you know, don't understand why I won't let my children have the fluoride tablet when we go to the dentist. It's like, because I am aware and I've done my research enough to know that it is 10 times more poisonous than it is anything good, you know. And that
0: we get plenty of fluoride when we brush our teeth. We don't need, and we get plenty of fluoride from other things. We don't need the chemical fluoride they want to put in the water. You're right. Yeah.
2: What they do put in the water is my last note here is that I also learned that it's not, you know, clean fluoride that comes from the dentist's office. It's actually the residue and the runoff from these fertilizer plants. That's what goes into our water system, and that is no joke. I mean, that is, you know, I have researched that in, you know, over the years, and a great book, Fluoride Deception,
0: right,
2: that discusses all of that information. But,
0: I think Portland has been, going along too long with all these opportunists for some time now. I mean, eliminating plastic bags was the last straw for me. I thought, here we are, we're living in a wet climate, and we use paper bags. I think that's the dumbest thing I've ever heard in my life. I think that Mayor Adams should be ashamed of himself giving in to these special interest people. And, I had a lot of respect for Mayor Adams, but I think that, you know, he gave in to all this nonsensical, this will help the environment nonsense. And I said, you know what? Thanks, Mayor Adams. You just gave me a good reason to buy a car. I'm going to go buy a car, and I'm going to stink up with carbon gases this whole damn area that I love so much. I rode a bus for a long time. And now I'm driving a car. I called the Duke at City Auto Wholesale, and I said, hey, get me a car, because I said it's important that I get around now, because I can't carry my groceries in plastic bags anymore. I carry them in paper sacks, and it's not easy to do.
2: It's not working out.
0: No.
2: Well, and then that, you know, I think, too, with the whole plastic and the, you know, doing away with all that, you know, I think Portland is a pretty big poster child for the whole Agenda 21 and the, sustainable this. It's ridiculous. I mean, it goes so deep, and it's, you know, a sad state of affairs. And
0: well, it's because people believe that here in Portland, they have this situation. In fact, I was at a convention, right? And here's something that really made me think about what it's like living in Portland. I'm not a conservative, nor am I a liberal. I'm more or less middle-of-the-road kind of guy. I say live and let live. I believe in gay marriage. I believe in all these. I believe if people love each other, they should stay loved and you know, give people an opportunity. And I know that gets me a lot of unpopular votes with people who are so staunch about their political reasoning for where you put your where. But anyway, I was, speaking of which, I was in San Francisco. And two gay guys came up to me and were talking to me. And the one guy said to me, he said, so you're from Portland, Oregon? I says, yes, I am. He says, are you a liberal or conservative? And I said, I'm not either. I said, I think I lean being a social liberal, but I'm a fiscal conservative. And they said, oh, okay. Well, we were going to kind of say that since you're from Portland, we didn't want to talk to you if you said you were liberal. I says, what, are you guys conservative? He says, no, we're liberal. And I said, well, if I told you I was a Portland liberal, well, why would that make me so bad? He says, because Portland liberals are stupid. And that's just what they told me. They said, Portland liberals are stupid. And I said, what do we mean by that? He says, because they don't use common sense. If it has the liberal label on it, they're immediately ready to take it, even if it's bad advice. And I looked at him, and I said, I never thought of it that way. And he says, yep, we're San Franciscan liberals, and we're proud of being, you know, San Francisco liberals. But being an Oregon liberal or a Portland liberal, it's a little bit much. And then when I came back, I had a whole new perspective. And sure enough, when they got rid of the plastic bags, I thought, yep, that's ugly. That's the ugliest liberalism I've ever seen in my life. Fluoride in the water? Uh-huh, more ugly liberalism. So there you go.
2: There you go. All right, Clyde. Well, thanks for taking my call. I appreciate it.
0: I appreciate it, too. Thank you. Bye-bye. Yeah, I'm sure that ticks off a lot of people to hear that, but, you know, maybe not. I mean, I know a lot of people who listen to the station are conservatives, but I'll tell you, you know, when you're confronted by two gay men in San Francisco who tell you that Portland liberals are stupid and they're San Francisco liberals and they see us as being crazy, it makes you feel a little awkward. I think that maybe that's a little little true. 888-673-3700. We'll be back.
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5: This is not a test. It is the future. Ground Zero with Clyde Lewis.
0: Go to Patrick now in Charleston, South Carolina. You're on Ground Zero. Go ahead.
6: What's up, Bobby?
0: How you doing, man?
6: Hey, you know what? It's another beautiful day in paradise.
0: Okay. What's going on with you?
6: Well, you know, I was on hold, and I was listening to your conversations that you were having on the radio as I was on hold. And while I was on hold, my radio went blank, absolutely for no reason. I had no radio signal with no other radio station at all in my local area. And at the same time, I went blank on the telephone, and I had to call back in. And immediately, when I called back in, I got a dial tone, which is very odd because it takes about 30 or 40 phone calls to your radio station to finally get you.
0: Are there any storms moving through Charleston right now?
6: Absolutely not, brother. It's a beautiful night right here.
0: Did you see any lightning, any flashes, anything that would indicate that there would be a power loss with your telephone and with your radio?
6: No, there is no reason for that at all. It's an absolutely marvelous night in paradise. I'm just saying.
0: Wow. And so you're saying that you had a complete and total power loss where you're at?
6: Yes.
0: Phone and everything?
6: Everything.
0: It's amazing.
6: And within, I'd say, 10 seconds of each other, everything was back to normal, and we're back to good. Matter of fact, I can unmute my radio right now and listen to some delay in the radio station right now.
0: I don't know. That's something to look into, Patrick. I don't know what that would be about, but I don't know. Maybe the Earth's having some electronic problems, electrical problems. Maybe that's what's happening. I don't know. I mean, these are all new things. People are reporting these things, and believe me, they're experiencing them. I just don't know what to think. Hey, I got to run, Patrick. We're out of time. Thank you so much for calling in and telling us the situation. I'll have to look into it.
6: All right, man.
0: Have a good night.
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0: 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We'll be back.

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2: 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It's our job to tell them.
3: Ah, in the distance we hear...
4: If you're a law-abiding citizen, have a clean record, live in a state where you can own this kind of stuff, you should be able to own anything. I own a tank, you know, with a 75mm or a 90mm cannon, you know? That's the way it should be.
5: 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But it is also the problem of us all. Because as communities go... so goes the nation.
6: I'm Clyde Lewis. 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That's 888-673-3700. I've gotten a lot of emails, a lot of requests, and I waited to the last before I played this because many people have heard it before. It's really nothing new, but since we've been playing all kinds of strange jams and intrusions on the radio, a lot of strange, interesting, I guess you could call them radio jamming, where somebody decided to intrude upon a signal. The granddaddy of them all happened in 1977. This was long before Captain Midnight, long before what we played tonight, long before the intrusion that happened in Chicago back in 1986, 87. This is 1977. And many people to this day, and I was reading this, I would say, where do you classify this? Because they don't classify it as an intrusion. They don't classify it as a signal to noise response or any kind of a situation where they actually went in and basically took over a studio. They classify this as a paranormal event. And a lot of people will tell me that, Clyde, it's a hoax, obviously. I say to them, well, if it's such a hoax after all these years, then why on earth, if they haven't classified it as such, why is it that those who did it have not come forward to demonstrate how it was done? In fact, it was a lot harder in 1977 to overtake maybe 2, 3, 4 television stations. And that's exactly what was done with the broadcast of the Ashtar Command Vrilin broadcast. It was a 14 allegation, granddaddy of all intrusions, 1977, the United Kingdom. Vrilin, a purported representative of Ashtar Galactic Command, was the name used by an unidentified voice who broadcast on the Hannington transmitter of Southern Television in the United Kingdom for 6 minutes at 5:10 p.m. on Saturday, November 26, 1977. Right here on Ground Zero, we play for you now the message from the alien known as Vrilin.
7: The Rhodesian nationalist leader, Bishop Abel Muzorewa, has accepted Mr. Smith's offer to negotiate an internal settlement based on one man, one vote. But, he says, there are conditions. These include stopping the execution of all captured prisoners of war, allowing the Rhodesian state negotiations, being arrested. In Australia, Mr. Kerry Packer's cricketers are still pleading for high court decision.
8: This is the voice of Grimmar, representative of the Ashtar Galactic Command, speaking to all. For many years you have seen us as knights and servants. We speak to you now, the same esteem as we have done to your brothers and sisters all over this, your planet Earth. We come to warn you of the destiny of your race and your world so that you may communicate to your fellow beings the course you must take to avoid the disaster which threatens your world and the beings on other worlds around you. This is an order that you may share in great awakening as the planet passes into the new age of Aquarius. The new age can be a time of great peace and evolution for your race, but only if your rulers are made aware of the forces that can understand their journey.

0: still know, and whisper, for your chance may not come again. All your weapons of evil must be removed. The time for conflict is now past, and the race of which you are a part may proceed to the higher stages of its evolution if you show yourselves worthy to do this. You have but a short time to learn to live together in peace and goodwill. Small groups all over the planet are learning this, and exist to pass on the light of the dawning new age to you all. You are free to accept the
1: rich teachings of those who learn. Many go as wide as
0: me.
1: Then they run out.
0: Hear now the voice of Grimmon, representative of the Ashtar Galactic Command, speaking to you. Be aware also that there are many false prophets and guides at present operating on your planet. They will suck your energy from you, the energy you call money, and will put it to evil ends, giving you worthless costs in return. But your divine self will protect you from this. You must not to be sensitive to the voice within you, that can tell you what is truth and what is
2: evil.
0: Learn to listen to the voice of truth which is within
1: you.
0: Read your thoughts and tell us. This is our message.
3: Really appreciate
0: it.
3: That we can't change. I insist on it. How the little full of only really choice ingredients. I can
4: Had 9 lives.
3: Well, that's just.
0: Have no fear. Seek only to know yourself and discover the ways of your planet. This is the Ashtar Galactic Command. Thank you for your attention. We are the remaining states of your existence. May you be blessed by the supreme.

0: It always gives me the chills when I hear it. The voice of Rillan from Ashtar Command. More research on it. I did more research on it tonight, and as I said, it's not listed as anything but a paranormal event, meaning they don't know how it was done. It'd be done easily now, but back then, 1977, it was unheard of. And the Captain Midnight thing didn't happen till 1986. But 10 years prior, Vrillon was trying to intrude upon British television. And they were unaware that this was happening because the transmitters are supposed to shut down when somebody tries to intrude on a signal. Didn't happen. And no one was aware. But everyone was upset. We'll be back with more. Keep it here on Ground Zero.
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2: This is not a test. It is the future. Ground Zero with Clyde Lewis.
0: All right, let's go to Mark in Portland. Hi, Mark. You're on Ground Zero.
3: Hey, good evening. How are you?
0: Good.
3: Excellent. Actually, my name is Clyde as well. But I'll get right to the point. And when I was listening to the broadcast earlier, first time caller, by the way, when I was listening to the broadcast earlier, you did the 89.1 from the New York station.
0: Yes. Right?
3: And it gave me the heebie-jeebies. Like, it still gives me, like, tingles. It makes me get chill bumps or whatever. It's kind of really strange. Did you guys get a chance to do, like, the dates on the radio that were, like, stated?
0: Some of them were like 88, 87, 85. Yeah, I heard it.
3: Yeah. So what were going on? What events were taking place during those days? Do you know?
0: Yeah, Lockerbie, several other things, you know, flight, Pan Am flight, the Lockerbie flight, the plane that went up, that crashed over Scotland.
3: Okay. Awesome. And so for me, it's like really weird. Really, it seems like more spirits, I think. Maybe not aliens. It could be aliens, alien spirits that were actually coming out in that broadcast.
0: I don't know. It's just a weird broadcast. It's hard to explain what it is. Did it give you the creeps?
3: It really did.
0: All right.
3: I have a hard time sleeping tonight.
0: Yeah. But believe me, when I hear it, I have a hard time sleeping too. In fact, when I first heard it, it kept me up, but really troubled by what it was. I appreciate the call, Mark.
3: Yes.
0: Take care. Bye-bye. Let's go to Laurie in Clackamas, Oregon. Hi, Laurie. You're on Ground Zero.
4: Hi. I have a question for you.
0: Sure.
4: Okay. Do you think that the alleged explosion tonight in West Texas, do you think it was weather-related, like lightning?
0: Oklahoma was definitely lightning. That's what they were saying. The Oklahoma City battery explosion was lightning. They're having some storminess in Texas because of, well, after the explosion with the fertilizer plant there. And it seems that all over Texas, Oklahoma, Missouri, they're having tornado warnings. So, yes, it's a very intense night for the entire area there.
4: Have you ever seen lightning? Have you ever experienced Oklahoma lightning?
0: No, I haven't experienced Oklahoma lightning. I think the closest I ever came to being struck by lightning was one day I was walking home from a place that I was listening. I heard a hum or a buzz sound that was actually rattling in a tin shed that was near a home I was at. I come to realize that that's an indication that lightning is about to strike. So I hurried and hid underneath a carport, and sure enough, lightning struck right where I was standing.
4: Do you think, here's the big question, do you think it was a spare asteroid or meteor?
0: I don't know. I wouldn't know. I know that they've been reporting fireballs over that area. Texas fireballs have been reported. I know that. But I don't know. I guess we'll find out in the morning when they do the investigation exactly what happened with that Texas fertilizer explosion. I do know, however, that there was a fire going on prior to it happening. and that's where you're listening to that young man and his father and the explosion. It's them basically watching and saying, what's going on? Well, there's a fire, and then all of a sudden, boom, let's get out of here, you know.
4: If it's a stray from, say, leftover Russia meteorite shower, and if it's directional, like traveling with the wind, the next one would be off the coast of Florida or south of Florida. Hopefully it would hit in the ocean. But
0: so you're thinking there's going to be a disaster in Florida? Is that what you're saying to me?
4: No, I think that West Texas looked like the big smoke and hole in Russia, except for...
0: Well, we were making some speculations tonight. We were saying, look, Boston's the East Coast. Texas is the middle of the country. Now we have to look at the West Coast. Something may happen on the West Coast. And we're thinking that that's going to be where the next disaster happens. Something big is going to happen on the West Coast.
4: Well, Boston was man-made. That was just somebody ticked off.
0: Yeah, well, that was Boston. There was a bomb going off there, an explosion in Texas, explosion in Oklahoma City. And now I think the West Coast needs to see something happen, and that would be like, bam, bam, bam, three strikes, and there you go.
4: I agree. The West Coast is, we're getting ready, aren't we?
0: Well, we should be ready, if anything else. I think we really should be ready.
4: Well, I keep looking up. You know, I think there's some strays from that meteor shower. I don't think it all came down.
0: Well, I'm sure that much of what you're saying could have some truth to it. Yes, I think we're going to see more fireballs. We're going to see more anomalies in the sky. That's exactly what's going on. A lot of craziness like that.
4: Maybe a representative from Andromeda will arrive.
0: Or from Ashtar Command, that's for sure. Yeah, there you go. I appreciate the call, Laurie. Take care.
4: Bye.
0: All right, bye-bye. 888-673-3700. That's 888-673-3700. You know, while we're on the subject of preparedness, I would go probably crazy if I didn't tell you that prepareyourgroundzero.com was available for you. I was just looking that we are promoting right now a great 72-hour kit. You can afford it, $139.95. But what it does is it gives you like several days of food, a 72-hour emergency kit that feeds a huge family. Now, let me tell you something about the food that you have in these 72-hour kits. You get all kinds of stuff, anything from barbecued meats to beans to breakfast cereals to cooking all kinds of other stuff that's available that you wouldn't even believe is in a 72-hour emergency kit. Most of what you get in this is freeze-dried, so it has a long shelf life. But what's really odd is that when you add water to it, it all reconstitutes, and there you have it. It's food. It's wonderful. I can't, in fact, my mouth's watering just thinking about this. I can't stress enough the last year we went to the East Seti Ranch to go UFO hunting with James Gilliland. And I, along with Michael Knight from the Portland Preparedness Center, went up there, and we decided that we were going to have food. We went shopping for a little bit of, things we need, like snacks and stuff like that. But what was really interesting is that with the food we had in one of these 72-hour kits, we were able to cook for the entire group there tacos, which included beans, rice, corn, and meat. We fed 8 people with 3 packets. Now, can you imagine if you have a group of people who are hungry in your group and something happens and they can't get to you and you need to eat? All you have to do is add water, and there you are eating with 8 people a taco meal that is remarkable. And I'm saying it's comparable, actually, to what you'd get in a restaurant. I'm not kidding. I'm not exaggerating. If you're not prepared and you don't get a food supply that you know can stay fresh and remain in its pantry, if you're not getting it, then you're not prepared. $139.95 is how much it costs. You can go on the website. 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Always remember, you never know the day before that something like a Boston or a Texas or an Oklahoma City is about to happen. Unless, of course, you're listening to Ground Zero. We're always having our ear to the ground, always reporting what we hear, what we know, and what we hope you prepare for. Thank you for listening to Ground Zero last night. I hope you had a great time. Tomorrow night, more to come. We hope to see you soon. Take care. Bye-bye.
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5: Direct from Hollywood with Les Brown and his band of renown. Our singing star, Margaret Whiting. Our special guest, Zsa Zsa Gabor. And here he is, Bob Hope.

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1: Pardon my throat, ladies and gentlemen. Have a little smog in it tonight. You know, a glass of milk a day keeps the doctor away. 2 glasses a day keeps the dentist away. And 3 glasses of milk a day and you're a hermit, but a healthy one. But I want to tell you that... Bless you. But that milk is wonderful for you. At our dinner yesterday, we had a wonderful milk-fed turkey. That turkey was really milk-fed. At sunset, it got up off the platter and headed back to the barn. I don't suppose you've seen my relatives eat. It's sort of a yucca flats with flying wishbones. No, it was a close affair. At one point in the meal, they had gravy on me, and my brother Jack was putting salt and pepper on my leg. I happened to be in New York last week when they were having their smog. I'm sure it was just a coincidence. In New York, they had a smaze. That's sort of a sissy smog. Thick enough to slow you down, but you can't lean against it. The smaze wasn't as powerful as smog. When you take a deep breath of the stuff we have out here, you can get up again, but not the same day. The mayor of New York wired the Los Angeles City Hall asking what to do about it, and we're going to let him know as soon as we find the City Hall.
2: This has been a day of turmoil for Bob and for everyone else on the show.
3: Yes, sir.
2: It all started this morning at Bob's home when I asked him one simple question. Say, Bob.
1: Yeah, Bill.
2: Can I be excused from appearing on the show tonight?
1: Why, what's the matter with you?
2: Well, Zsa Zsa Gabor is going to be your guest tonight, isn't she?
1: That's right, Bill, but don't let Zsa Zsa frighten you. Just be calm and cool like I am.
2: It's too late, Rob. I don't want to be on the show with Zsa Zsa tonight because I've fallen for her.
1: You've fallen for Zsa Zsa?
2: Yes.
1: Well, if you gotta go, I can't think of a nicer way. When did this all happen?
2: Yesterday when you sent me over to her place with a script. I could tell Zsa Zsa liked me the minute she saw me. You know what she did? She actually invited me to stay for tea.
1: Maybe she likes tea with lemon. Then what happened, Bill?
2: Well, while we were drinking, Zsa Zsa looked in my eyes and said, "I'm so thrilled to know a big, strong man like you." And bing, I got all choked up.
1: With love?
2: No, I swallowed my tea bag.
1: That's very romantic, Bill. As a lover, you'd make a wonderful garbage disposal. But I don't see why you have to have the evening off just because you've taken a fancy to Zsa Zsa. After all, you didn't ask her to marry you.
2: You want a bed?
1: Well, that's very clever of you, Bill. If she accepts, you'd be sure of a crowd at the wedding.
2: How do you mean?
1: Well, there'd be you and Zsa Zsa and your wife and your 4 kids. You won't need a minister, you'll need a referee.
2: Well, gee, you see the jam I'm in, don't you, Bob?
1: Well, why didn't you ask my advice about this, Bill? I could give you advice in this kind of a matter. After all, you can't fall for every pretty face you see. You'd have 5 or 6 different girls around town. You'd always be kissing one girl and rushing to the other and trying to keep them from finding out about each other. You'd never get any rest. You wind up tired, exhausted, a nervous wreck, completely worn out. Only one word describes a life like that.
2: What is it?
1: Sensational.
2: Well, gee, Bob, what'll I do?
1: Relax, Bill. I'll run over to Zsa Zsa's right now. I'll bring you some candy and flowers and straighten the whole thing out.
2: Oh, thanks, Bob. But from now on, I'm swearing off girls. Forever.
1: Good.
2: Oh, by the way, put a card in the flowers, will you? To Honey Cheeks from Sugar Lips.
1: Well, I'll see you later, Bill. I'll go over to Zsa Zsa's right now.
4: Oui, monsieur?
1: Oh, I'd like to see Miss Gabor.
4: Entrez, s'il vous plaît.
1: Thank you.
4: Asseyez-vous un moment, monsieur. Votre nom?
1: Yes, yes, it has been rather chilly.
4: Comprenez français?
1: Oh, sure, I speak French fluently. C'est si bon, cherchez la femme, Chevrolet Coupé, and oui, oui, Marie. I have three or four others, but I don't want to get arrested. Anyway, I'll just wait here till Miss Gabor can see me, huh?
0: Hello, Bob.
1: Hello, Zsa Zsa. Gee, you look pretty as a picture.
0: Why have you come to see me, Bob? Is it about my being on your radio show?
1: No, I'm here about something else, Zsa Zsa. It's a very delicate matter.
0: How interesting. Go on.
1: Well, some men are just empty-headed idiots and nothing can be done about it. What would you say, Zsa Zsa, if I told you a big, dull-witted lout is madly in love with you?
0: Why, Bob, is this a proposal?
1: No, I didn't mean myself, Zsa Zsa. I'm talking about Bill Goodman. You see, Bill is just an unsophisticated guy. He falls for any pretty face.
0: Then you wouldn't waste time on me. You're dancing, I could make you fall in love with me.
1: No, Zsa Zsa, you couldn't make me fall in love with you because I'm a man of the world, sophisticated, suave, blasé.
0: You are blasé without the B. Where did you get all these ideas that you are so great and hard to get?
1: Well, I read a wonderful book that tells how to handle these situations, Zsa Zsa. It's called Man, Ruler of the Sexes. It tells all about how men have ruled women all through the ages, from Socrates right up through Rock Hudson.
0: This book helped you?
1: It certainly did, Zsa Zsa. Before I read it, in my dealings with women, I was just a pale, washed-out namby-pamby. But I've changed.
0: Yes, now you have a tan.
1: Well, take it easy on Goodwin anyway, as a favor to me, Zsa Zsa. I'll be running along now.
0: But I want you to have a cup of tea with me.
1: Well, that worked with Bill, but I'm a sophisticated man of the world. You can't pierce my shell.
0: Really? Are you sure that I cannot pierce your shell,
1: You trying to pierce it or melt it? Don't try it, honey. I'm too tough for you. You'll only smash yourself in the Rock of Gibraltar.
0: Oh, you think so. Lie back in this chair. Let Zsa Zsa look in your eyes.
1: Okay.
0: Now, do you feel romance?
1: No.
0: Let Zsa Zsa stroke your forehead. Now, do you feel romance?
1: No. Nothing coming through yet.
0: Now, let Zsa Zsa press her lips to yours.

0: Ladies and gentlemen, someone once said, humor's the true democracy. That's why we in America can smile when we tell the stories of the legendary heroes who helped build our country's great industries and institutions. Take steel, for example. What made us the greatest steel manufacturers in the world? Ask any worker at the open hearth of any Pennsylvania steel mill, and the answer will be the same. Joe Mazurak, the giant whose body was made of pure steel. They'll tell you Joe invented the riveting machine by punching rivets with his fists, and cannonballs by rolling the hot steel in his hands like he was making butterballs. They'll tell you Joe Mazurak made steel rails by squeezing molten steel between his fingers. A legend? Sure, Joe Mazurak is only a legend, someone who existed only in the minds of those who have handed down our American folklore. But Joe Mazurak is also a spirit, the spirit of those men who work and sweat before the open hearths of the Alleghenies. Yes, it is democracy which lets us tell stories of our industries, institutions, and legendary heroes with a twinkle in our eyes and a chuckle in our throats. And so long as we continue to laugh together as a people, we will live together as a nation. Thank you very much.
1: When Bob returned home from visiting Zsa Zsa this afternoon, he had a rather glazed look in his eyes.
2: Zsa Zsa, Zsa Zsa, Zsa Zsa is the girl for me. The birds and bees have got a cousin. Since I met her, my buzzer's buzzing. Zsa Zsa. Zsa Zsa. Zsa is the girl for me.
3: Hi,
2: a razzle dazzle.
4: Hello, Bob. We're waiting to start rehearsal.
1: How'd it go, Bob?
2: How'd it go?
1: Yeah, did you smooth things over with Zsa Zsa?
2: Are you kidding? Bill, a whole new situation has developed.
1: What do you mean?
2: It is now Bob and Zsa Zsa.
4: Zsa Zsa Gabor? And you? Oh, you're kidding. Zsa Zsa didn't really fall for you, did she?
2: Why not? She's human, isn't she?
4: That's what makes it so hard to understand.
2: That was very cute, Maggie. We'll be watching for your ad in Variety under Situations Wanted.
4: Well, Bob, I'm very sorry, but I just can't understand Zsa Zsa falling in love with you.
2: Well, for one thing, she said I was the handsomest devil she ever saw.
4: Oh, stop.
2: She said that, too.
1: Well, come on, Bob. Let's start rehearsal.
2: Okay, but Zsa Zsa will be over here in a few minutes, and I want you all to help me.
4: Help you? Well, how?
2: Well, I want to make a good impression on Zsa Zsa. I want to make her think I'm sophisticated and worldly, handsome and noble.
1: What do we do, slip her a Mickey?
2: Oh, that was a good one. If they ever put a price on your head, take it. Bill, I really want to impress Zsa Zsa. Make her think I'm a member of the upper crust, so when she arrives, I want you to act as my butler.
1: Your butler?
2: Bill.
1: Yes, master. Anything you say, master.
2: That's the nice thing about our contract with Goodwin. We don't give him his blood back till the end of the season. Maggie, you can pitch in and help, too.
4: Okay, Chief, what's my assignment?
2: Well, we could use a touch of glamour. Why don't you play a Southern belle?
4: Oh, I can do it easy.
2: A rich Southern belle from an old, old family.
4: No, I can do it easy.
2: And you're madly in love with me.
4: I'd better rehearse.
2: Look, ragmop. Hey, that might be her now. You ready, Bill? All set, Maggie?
4: Yes, sir, boss. My cones is poning and my weevils is a weevilin'.
2: Get it, Bill.
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2: Well, here we are. Hello, Zsa Zsa.
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5: Hello, Bob.
2: Gee, this girl's got an answer for everything.
5: Oh, Bob, what's the matter with you?
2: What do you mean?
5: You act so strange. You look like a sick cow.
2: Well, that's how I always look when I see a healthy calf, you know. Come in the drawing room and join our little group, Zsa Zsa.
5: Thank you.
2: Oh, Zsa Zsa. I'd like you to meet a friend of mine. This is...
5: Well, hiya all, honey. I'm Magnolia Morning Glory Peach Blossom Beauregard E. Lee. I'm from Dowan Sour.
2: Take it easy. One step further south and you'll be a Mexican. far south can you get?
5: I'm very glad to know you, Miss Lee.
4: What an interesting hairdo, Miss Gabor. Tell me, honey, did you put it up with your gloves on or off?
5: Oh, that's kind, eh? No, dear. I have my hair done by a very exclusive stylist. Why don't you slip yourself and send it over to him? What a charming comb you have here, Bob.
2: Oh, yes, I'm loaded, you know, although I am cutting down this year. In the servant's swimming pool, we're just using plain water this year.
5: What do you use in your own pool?
2: Taboo. We don't have a diving board. We just jump off of Liberace's candlesticks.
5: Goodness, Bob. If you were this rich in my country, Hungary, you'd be a nobleman.
2: Well, as a matter of fact, Zsa-Zsa, they're cooking up a deal to get me into the nobility now.
5: Really?
2: Yes, Queen Elizabeth is making me a Knight of the Garter as soon as I send her my sock size.
5: Bob, I'm terribly impressed. I didn't realize you were so wealthy and important.
2: Oh, yes, I just dabble in the cinema for a lark. Actually, I'd much rather be back in the family estate.
5: Your family has an estate?
2: Yes, we have a little place north of London.
5: What is it called?
2: Scotland.
5: Thrilling. And are all your family noblemen?
2: Oh, yes, all kings and dukes. In fact, if anything as low as an earl came to our castle, we couldn't let him in the front way. They'd have to go around to the back moat. We have a string of polo ponies, string of fawns, string of servants.
5: How did your family get so rich?
2: Saving string. You don't mind if I crack a little joke occasionally, do you?
5: Not at all. I'm not listening.
2: Well, anyway, Zsa Zsa, I'm glad you found out what an important person I am and what a fine old family I come from.
3: Yoo-hoo! Anybody home in this joint?
2: Pardon me, Zsa Zsa, someone must have the wrong house here.
3: What do you mean, a wrong house? Don't you know your Uncle Mort when I come all the way from Cleveland to visit you? Hiya, Ratsy! Great. Ain't seen you since we both hopped over the wall at the state pen. Ah, those were the days, eh, Rat?
2: Hello, Uncle Mort.
5: Bob, this is your uncle?
2: Well, he's a different branch of our family tree. Zsa Zsa, the branch where the beetles got under the bark. Well, nice to see you, Uncle Mort. Drop in again sometime.
3: Hey, what's the idea, Rats? Are you trying to get me to brush off?
2: Well, I'm very busy right now.
3: Now, is this any way to treat your poor old uncle? The guy that put the first pool cue in your chubby little mitts? The guy that showed you how to jimmy gum machines so you'd always have a trade to fall back on? The guy that helped you earn your first buck slugging campfire girls and selling the marshmallows?
2: Now, wait. I'll admit you were wonderful to all of us, Uncle Mort. You kept the whole family dressed in hot mink.
5: Bob, I think I'll be going now.
3: No, don't run away, Blue Eyes. Come on, Ratsy. Introduce me. Who's the Skype?
2: Oh, this is Miss Zsa Zsa Gabor.
5: How do you do?
3: Never better than right now. Hey, kitten, hey, you are what is referred to in a better cycles as a cute cupcake. A sharp cookie. A real cream puff.
2: Please, don't press your nose against the bakery window. Look, Uncle Mort, why don't you drop around some other time?
5: No, no, no. I want to talk to him. Tell me, did you grow up in the same estate with Bob?
3: Well, speaking loosely, if you call a third-floor tenement flat an estate, yeah.
5: Bob, if you lived on the third floor of a tenement, how could you keep a string of polo ponies?
2: Well, we had a very large service porch. Look, Zsa Zsa, I may have exaggerated a little bit, but most of what I told you was true.
5: Oh, then you do have some rich relatives.
2: Well, there's Uncle Herman. He's a used car dealer. He only deals in Nashes. That way he can either sell it to you or rent you a bed for the night.
3: Well, I meant to tell you, Ratsy, Cousin George is doing another stretch up the river.
5: Up the river?
2: He means that Cousin George is sojourning in his large home in the Hudson. It's a wonderful place up there. In fact, it's a famous landmark.
3: Yeah, practically an institution.
5: But what is this, doing a stretch?
2: Well, he's a girdle demonstrator. Look, I don't want to... Look, why should I try to kid you any longer, Zsa Zsa? This whole thing is a big story I've made up.
5: What do you mean?
2: Well, I grew up in the streets of Cleveland. I haven't got any big, fine family.
5: Oh, poor Bob. Don't feel bad. Let me give you a kiss.
2: And I haven't got any big estate in Scotland.
5: There, there. I'll give you another kiss.
2: And I haven't got any castle. Or any polo ponies.
5: I'll give you another kiss.
2: Boy, this is awful. This is terrible.
5: What is the matter?
2: I've run out of things I haven't got any of.
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0: gentlemen, there are only 5 more days till Christmas. So let's go down to the local department store where Jack and Mary have gone to do their last-minute Christmas shopping.
1: Mary, read my Christmas list, will you please?
2: Gold cufflinks, platinum cigarette lighter, silk pajamas, a star sapphire ring, a Cadillac, a diamond stick.
1: No, Mary. Those are the things I'm asking Santa Claus to give me. My shopping list is on the other side.
2: Oh, here it is. A package of lifesavers, razor blades, toothbrush, shoelaces. Jack Benny, you ought to be ashamed.
1: Mary, I gave you the wrong one. Here's my Christmas list. See? Don Wilson, wallet.
2: Well, let's go. The leather goods counter's over there.
1: Gee, the store is crowded.
3: Can I help you, please?
1: Oh, yes. I'd like to see some of your wallets.
3: Well, we have a large variety. All these wallets you see here are $1.98.
1: $1.98?
3: Yes, sir.
2: Jack, here's some better wallets over here.
1: Oh, yes. I think Don would like this one.
3: It's a genuine cowhide.
1: Cowhide? How much is that?
3: $40.
1: Cowhide. $40?
2: Jack, stop squeezing it. It won't give milk.
1: But Mary...
2: Look, Jack, Don has been with you 15 years. It's about time you got him something nice.
1: But Mary, $40.
2: Oh, Jack, for heaven's sake, for once in your life, show Don you appreciate his loyalty.
1: You know, Mary, you're right. I'm going to get Don this wallet. He deserves it. Mister, I'll take that $40 wallet.
3: Yes, sir.
1: Does that include the engraving?
3: Oh, yes. What would you like to put on it?
1: The price. Now, wait a minute. I want to enclose one of these cards. Let's see, what'll I write? To Don. A very Merry Christmas from Jack Benny. Here it is, mister. Make a nice gift package and see that Mr. Wilson gets it before Christmas.
3: Yes, sir.
1: Come on, Mary. I want to go to the sporting goods department and get something for Phil. Now, here we are.
2: Gee, they sure have a nice assortment of guns and hunting equipment, Jack.
1: Yeah, I think I should be able to get something for Phil here. They seem to have almost...
4: May I help you, sir?
1: Yes, clerk. I'd like to get something for a friend who is quite a sportsman.
4: Well, we've got all kinds of camping equipment. Does he sleep outdoors much?
1: Yes, sometimes right in front of the house.
2: Jack.
1: Clerk, he has all the camping equipment he needs. His favorite sport, though, is hunting. See, he makes 2 or 3 trips a year to the High Sierras.
4: Oh, does he hunt bear?
1: Well, a few days ago, he... Uh-oh. Hey, mister, ask me that again, will you?
4: Does he hunt bear?
1: No, Petrillo makes him wear his union suit. What's the matter, clerk? Didn't you get it?
4: Yes, and if you'll lend me your handkerchief, I'll wipe it off.
1: Look, I didn't come here for any of your silly wisecracks. He thinks he's smart, doesn't he, Mary?
2: Don't talk to me. I'm pretending I'm not with you.
1: What?
4: And now, sir, supposing you look over some of these items while I take care of another customer.
1: Okay. Do you mind if I fool around with this gun?
4: Not at all. It's loaded.
1: Say, Mary... Mary, I wonder if Phil...
5: Hello, Mr. Benny.
1: Oh! Well. Hello, Mr. Kitzel. Are you doing your Christmas shopping?
5: Yes, I'm buying a Christmas present for my wife. She's always complaining she hasn't got what to wear. Mm-hmm. So I think I'll get her something sporty in the line of clothes, you know?
2: Oh. Well, that sounds nice. Why don't you get your wife a pair of slacks?
5: Oh, ho, ho. You never saw my wife. She's not the type to wear slacks.
2: Why?
5: Well, she should be slack. She's lumpy.
1: Oh, Oh, your wife is a little chubby, eh?
5: A little chubby. From the back, she looks like Don Wilson from the front. And sideways, you wouldn't believe it.
1: I'll take your word for it.
5: Tell me, Mr. Benny, what are you getting your neighbor for Christmas?
1: My neighbor?
5: Yes, Ronald Goldman.
1: Oh, no, that's Ronald Coleman. I don't know what to get him, but I'll think of something.
5: Yes, I suppose. Well, I better finish my shopping. Lumpy is expecting me home for dinner.
1: Well, goodbye, Mr. Kitzel, and Merry Christmas.
5: The feeling is reciprocal.
2: Come on, Jack. Make up your mind. We still have other shopping to do, you know.
1: All right. You know, I think I'll take this fishing outfit. Oh, Claire.
4: Just a minute. I have other customers.
1: Oh, all right. I'll wait.
4: That'll be $8.76, madam.
1: Hmm.
4: Have you decided on that, sir? Good. That'll be $12.75.
1: Gee.
4: Yes, ma'am. $16.50 out of 20.
1: Gosh. Ouch!
4: Finally got your nose caught in it, didn't you?
1: Never mind. Just give me that fishing rod. Now wrap it up and I'll call for it later. Come on, Mary. Gee, my nose hurts.
2: Well, it's your own fault. Now, let's finish our shopping.
1: Hey, wait a minute, Mary.
2: What's the matter?
1: I've been thinking about that card I put in Don's gift. You know, I think I should have written something clever. I'm going back to the wallet department.
2: Oh, for heaven's sake, Dad.
1: Oh, clerk.
6: Yes, sir?
1: Remember me? I bought a $40 wallet here a few minutes ago, and I'd like to change the card.
6: But, mister, I've already got it wrapped with ribbon and tinsel and everything.
1: Well, I'm sorry, but you'll have to open it up. I want to change the card.
6: But, mister...
1: Now, please, I'm a customer here. Open it up.
6: Okay.
1: I know what I'll do. I'll write a poem.
2: Oh, fine. Henry Wadsworth, tight fellow.
1: Let's see. I've got one. To Don. This gift is from Jackie, and golly, oh, shucks. I hope that you like it. It costs $40. There you are, mister. Wrap this up with a gift.
6: I'm wrapping it.
1: Come on, Mary. You know, Mary, I'm glad I'm giving down that $40 wallet.
2: Yeah, it'd be kind of tough to get a rhyme for $1.98.
1: Yeah. Now, Mary, let's go up to the mezzanine and... Oh, hello, Phil.
7: Hiya, Jackson. Hello, Livy, you little fugitive from the doll counter.
2: Hello, Phil. My, you're certainly loaded down with packages.
7: Yeah, I've been shopping all day. Got presents for everybody. How about you two?
1: Well, I'm nearly finished with my shopping.
7: Your $5 is almost gone, huh?
1: Phil, for your information, I just spent $40 on Don Wilson.
7: What'd you do, take him to lunch?
1: No, I...
2: Look out, Phil. One of your packages is slipping.
7: Yeah, there it goes. Oh, darn it. Now I'll have to get Remley another present.
1: Let's move away. I'm getting dizzy.
2: Phil, did you get gifts for the rest of your band?
7: Yeah, I bought every guy in my orchestra a pair of bedroom slippers.
2: Bedroom slippers for your musicians?
7: Uh-huh. I thought if I could get them started with those, maybe we could get shoes on them later.
1: Oh, that would be wonderful.
7: Anyway, I got all my boys taken care of. The only one I ain't got a gift for yet is Alice.
2: Maybe she'd like Taboo.
7: Could be. She thought he was great, an elephant boy. Phil, that's taboo. He's a picture star.
8: I wouldn't know. I'm a radio man myself.
7: Well, I'll be running along. I got to get Remley another bottle of toilet water.
1: Toilet water? Phil, that bottle that broke was toilet water?
7: Certainly. If it was the other, do you think I'd have stood here and let it soak into the rug? See you later, Jackson. Bye,
2: Mary. Bye, Phil.
1: Goodbye, Phil. Come on, Mary. You know, I'm going to be on Phil's show, but he doesn't know it, you know. Hey, let's go up to the mezzanine. They always have nice things up there.
2: Okay, here's the elevator.
1: Yeah. The mezzanine, please. Gee, that's funny, Mary. Four guys running one elevator.
9: Second floor. 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You will like Lucky Strike. Buy them here because they're round and firm and fully packed, just like Santa Claus.
1: Fellas, you passed my floor. Look, I wanted to get off at the mezzanine.
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0: we're back on the main floor.
1: Well, how do you like that? I asked him to... Say, it's just as well. You know, I've been thinking about that card for Don's wallet.
0: Jack.
1: I don't think it's an appropriate card for a $40 gift. I'm going back and change it.
0: Well, I haven't got nerve enough to face that clerk. I'm going to buy something for my sister, Babe.
1: Babe, what are you going to get her?
0: Well, she asked me to send her a telescope.
1: What does Babe want with a telescope?
0: She lives across the street from the YMCA.
1: Oh. Well, I'll meet you here later. I'm going to change that card. Oh, clerk. Clerk.
2: Yes, sir. What can I...
3: Oh, it's you again.
1: Yes, yes. I want to change the card in that gift.
4: Oh, no. No, no. First you buy the gift, then you write the card. Then I wrap the gift. Then you change the card.
1: But look, Mr.
4: Then I unwrap the gift.
1: Mr.
4: And then you rewrite the card. And then I wrap the gift. And now you want to write another card.
1: Look, never mind that. Just unwrap the gift, will you?
4: I've already sent it down to the delivery department.
1: Well, look, you'll just have to go down there and get it.
4: All right, I'll go. I'll go. I haven't run into anyone like you in 20 years. Oh, why did the governor have to give me that pardon?
1: Look, look, just bring me my package, will you?
4: All right, I'll get it, I'll get it. I'll get it.
1: What an eccentric character, you know?

0: I see. Who does he lend it to?
1: Us. And now that it's Christmas, we were thinking of getting him a necktie.
0: Well, that's always a nice present. Why don't you buy him one that matches his favorite suit?
2: No, we like this one. It matches his eyes.
0: Oh, are his eyes blue?
3: Bluer than the waters of Lake Louise under a sultry summer sky.
0: My, where did you boys learn that?
1: Every beaver has to memorize it before he can borrow money.
0: Well, I'm sure he'll like this tie. It's $1.50. I'll wrap it up for you.
1: Thank you.
4: Here you are, mister. Now, let's not have any more trouble. Make the card out right this time, will you?
5: Yes, Jack, we've wasted enough time.
6: All right. How do you think this sounds, Mary? To Don. Your pear-shaped tones, many announcers ape, but no one can match your pear-shaped shape. Isn't that a cute, huh?
5: Yes, Jack, it's a beautiful poem. Nick Kenny would be proud of it.
6: Yeah.
7: Oh, hello, Mr. Benny. Hello, Mary.
5: Hello, Dennis.
6: Dennis, I didn't expect to run into you here.
7: Oh, I brought my mother's lunch. She's the Santa Claus.
6: Your mother is the Santa Claus with a white beard and everything?
7: Yeah, and she sure fooled my father. He climbed up in her lap and told her he wanted Hedy Lamarr for Christmas.
6: Oh, for heaven's sake, what did she do?
7: I don't know, but now my father goes around singing, "All I Want for Christmas is My Two Front Teeth."
6: Oh, say, Dennis, listen. Come here a minute, will you?
7: Huh?
6: Dennis, you've been a nice kid. You've been with me so long. Here it is Christmas, and, well, here's a $50 bonus.
7: Oh, that's just a trick to get me to buy something for you.
6: It is not. I don't care if you don't get me anything.
7: Oh, yeah? Last year when I forgot to buy your present, you picked me up and threw me in your Bendix.
6: What?
7: And then you charged me 40 cents for washing my shirt.
6: Look, kid, if you don't want... Oh, my goodness.
5: What's the matter, Jack?
6: Just a minute. Oh, clerk.
8: Now what?
6: Now what? That card I wrote to Mr. Wilson, I left it right here on the counter, and I can't find it.
9: Oh, don't worry about it. I found it, and I put it in the package, wrapped it up, and sent it down to the delivery room.
6: Well, I forgot to sign the card.
5: Jack, let's go. You're creating a scene.
9: It's okay, lady. I'll get his package. The customer is always right. And this jerk is a customer.
6: See, Mary, you've got to know how to handle these people, you see? Now, come on, let's shop around till he gets the package from the delivery room. Huh? Say, Mary, what do you think I ought to get for my sister Florence?
5: Well, I don't know. Lingerie might be nice.
6: Say, yeah, that sounds pretty good.
5: There's the lingerie counter right over there.
6: Oh, yeah. Pardon me, but would you mind waiting on us?
10: Why not? Your money's as good as anybody's.
6: Well, could you show me something in silk lingerie?
10: Certainly. What's your size?
6: Look, they're not for me.
5: They're for his sister, size 34.
10: Okay. Here's a whole box of them.
5: Will you lay the lingerie out for us, please?
10: Well, just a minute till I put my gloves on.
6: Gloves?
10: Touching that stuff with my bare hands makes me a nervous wreck.
6: What?
10: Especially the black ones.
6: Look, mister, we haven't got all day. Show us something in size 34.
10: Okay. Here's a nice little garment. A genuine pure silk nightie.
5: Gee, that's awfully pretty. I think this would be...

0: sorry. Wait a minute, mister. What are these little loops on the bottom of the nightgown?
1: The loops?
2: Yeah, the loops.
3: Yes, what are the loops for?
1: When you go to bed, you hook them over your toes so the nightgown won't creep up on you.
3: Well, that's swell, really. Wrap it up and send it to my sister, Mrs. Florence Fenchel. Here's the address.
1: Yes, sir.
0: Oh, look, Jack, there's Rochester doing his Christmas shopping, too.
3: Yeah, shh. I want to hear what he's getting.
4: Can I do anything for you?
5: Yes, I'm looking for a Christmas present for my boss.
4: Perhaps if you told me something about your employer, I'd be able to make some suggestions. How old is he?
5: That and what happened to the gas man are the two burning issues of Beverly Hills.
4: Well, you can't go wrong if you get him a nice scarf. We have some beautiful silk ones for $20.
3: Yeah, I'd like that.
0: Shh. Jack, he'll hear you.
5: No, I'm afraid $20 is more than I had in mind.
4: We also have some lovely ones for $15.
5: That's still too much.
4: $12.50?
5: Uh-uh.
4: Well, we have other gifts for about $10. $7.50? $6? $5?
5: When you get down to a buck and a quarter, wrap it up.
4: Well, that's not much of a gift. What does your boss usually give you for Christmas?
5: A brand new dollar bill and a lecture on the evils of wine, women, and song.
4: Oh. Well, look, if he's that kind of a man, why do you keep working for him?
5: Well, it's kind of hard to explain. But he's good, thoughtful, kind, considerate, and he gives me his old toupees to cover my bicycle seat.
4: Oh. Well, here's a nice red scarf, which is really an excellent buy.
5: I'd rather take this one here. The color will match his eyes.
4: Are his eyes blue?
5: Bluer than the waters of Lake Louise under a sultry summer sky.
4: Oh, are you a beaver?
5: No, but I work like one.
0: Jack, what did he mean by that?
3: I don't know, Mary. Some little joke, I guess. Now, come on, let's go and see. Oh, Mary. Mary, I just thought of something.
0: Not again.
3: Come on with me. It'll only take a minute.
6: Oh, clerk.
3: Clerk.
6: Here's the package. I got it up from the delivery room. I'll go on and sign the card.
3: No. That's not important now. I want to change the wallet.
6: What?
3: Instead of the $40 one, I'll take the one that costs $1.98. Gee, he was such a young fellow, too. Well, I'll take the $1.98 wallet and put the money in his hand. Come on, Mary, let's go. I wonder if we have to... Oh, look who's here. Hey, Don! Don!
7: Well, hi, Jack. Hello, Mary. Gee, what trouble I'm having in this store. Wish I didn't have such a big stomach.
3: Why?
7: Well, it seems there's a piano missing, and they searched me 3 times.
3: Oh.
0: Don, have you bought your wife's present yet?
7: Oh, yes, I did that yesterday. But today I bought a gift for our gardener.
3: Your gardener? Well, what'd you buy him?
7: A $40 wallet.
3: A $40 wallet? For your gardener?
7: Jack, the only other ones they had were $1.98, and I wouldn't give that to a dog.
0: Well, you can start barking, brother, and Merry Christmas.
3: Come on, Mary, let's go home. And now, ladies and gentlemen, as is our custom, every Christmas, at this time, Dennis Day will sing Ave Maria.

0: Ladies and gentlemen, on behalf of my sponsors and my entire staff, I want to wish all of you a very Merry Christmas. Good night.
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2: This is the President of the United States. Who is this? Is it you again?
3: Look behind you.
2: This is my private line. How did you get through?
3: They're everywhere. All the time. We see them every day. But you have to look behind you.
2: There is nothing behind me. How did you get this number?
3: The spaceman told me.
2: What spaceman?
3: It doesn't matter. They're telling you about monsters. Please, you must look behind you.
2: Young lady, there are no monsters in the Oval Office.

0: 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A lot of Ground Zero fans out there wanting stuff for Christmas. 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So I've been looking over the internet, and I'm noticing that a lot of excitement happening tonight for the new movie Star Wars, Rogue One, and its release is timely in sort of a weird way because, well, they're releasing it just before Saturnalia, and Darth Vader, and it's no secret that Darth Vader is going to be in this one because the timeline in which this movie was made was in the crawl of A New Hope. It said that rebels stole the plans to the Death Star. So this is just prior to Princess Leia getting on that blockade runner and escaping with R2-D2 and C-3PO. And so it's going to be exciting because this will be an old-fashioned Star Wars film. And I not only that, but I think that I've had discussions before about Darth Vader and the representation of Saturn, that Darth Vader is the Dark Father. And that is exactly what Saturn is. He is the Dark Father. I know that I can go into a whole routine about Saturnalia and how Cronos, or Saturn, was the Dark Father who had the feast where he ate his children. The Dark Father seduced by extreme dominance, the idea of full power, full rule of the universe. And so there's this conceptual cosmic relationship with events and the collective unconscious is responding to them in the times of Saturnalia, in the times of Christmas. It seems that in ritual and in ceremony, we have concepts that can be activated in a form that can only be described as magic. When I say magic, I mean magic, loosely meaning that there is no real explanation for the words that have been pronounced and the importance of them being pronounced correctly. And then there are those thought forms that drift in the ether, and it seems that their relationships are constantly coming together in a form of causality. The metaphor of the Invisible Father, the metaphor of the Dark Father, the metaphor of Saturn, the Dark Father, Darth Vader, it's the same thing. And this metaphor, for some time, I don't know if it's really developed or illustrated how this metaphor has had its influence on the dark patriarchy, the Frater Mortis, the father of all death, the father of death, Memento Mori, we've talked about that. But the Saturnalian influence of the mysterious father and how the metaphoric dark family traditions have become egocentric and using the United States as an example of a large family abuses its power over others so as to protect itself and feed on its own narcissism. We're seeing the dark father influence moving into intelligence circles. And it's important to recognize that this negative patriarchy is the deeper archetypical process that he sees basically the militant left wing and is unconsciously playing itself out through questionable origins, questionable religious beliefs, questionable conspiracy theory, political philosophies, and we just don't know why this lie is gaining momentum. But I know that there's this controversy about Star Wars, and a lot of people say, well, it's a metaphor for Nazism, and it's always been a metaphor for Nazism. But what you lose with the newer Star Wars movies is the influence of the darker patriarchy. And so Saturnalia, the Feast of Saturnalia, the Feast of Kronos, the Feast of Father Time, the timelines, the time principles, going in and out of timelines. We've talked about these things ad infinitum on this program. And I know that Christmas is approaching, and I always have to endure the posting of, well, and watch people post things on the internet that are divisive at Christmas time. And they're divisive even after we've had an election, which is weird. And they're divisive people who want to continue to create this idea that there's a war against Christmas, which Christmas is still the Godzilla of all holidays in America. And despite the fact that it is still omnipresent in this country every December, and that all other faith traditions are greatly overshadowed by its presence, I just say that, you know, these militant followers of Jesus still manage to feel as if they are oppressed when anyone says happy holidays. How would you feel if somebody said happy Saturnalia? I mean, that's what it truly is, right? I mean, if you want to have a war, we can point out the pagan aspects of Christmas, what all the pine boughs stand for, the Christmas trees and everything else, what they stand for. I mean, the war on Christmas is actually a lot like Santa Claus. It's a big, fat, hairy myth that is beamed down every year by news networks that begin their defense by pointing out design flaws in Starbucks cups. It's an artificial plastic. I mean, it's as plastic as those so-called secular cups and is as stale and toxic as eggnog that sits out for a long time at a Christmas party. In this war, there are no real weapons of mass destruction, only mass distraction from the various reasons we celebrate this magical time of year. And magic is the bottom line here. Magic and time and love drawing together, Jesus Christ, the light of the world, all of these things come together. But there's always that way back ancient celebration of Kronos, the Dark Father, Saturnalia, Krampus. We talked about Krampus and how Krampus has been embraced for those who are cynical of the holiday. I mean, Krampus is not the Santa we want, but he's probably the Santa we deserve. I mean, the idea that a store clerk's greeting of happy holidays is a sign of some massive liberal conspiracy to insult Jesus and to trample upon Christian religious traditions is, in my opinion, ludicrous. And it shows a paper-thin spirituality that needs a persecution complex to be validated. Now, we are supposed to be spreading good tidings of great joy, but only if it carries a big chip on its shoulder. And we need to not do that anymore. I mean, we already have politics that are dividing us. We already have anger now. As I say, the Dark Father influence is now raising its head. The dark patriarchy and also the dark matriarch is also in the background now. So we don't need to argue over the so-called war on Christmas. It's basically a blasphemous shaping of public opinion, and it creates ridicule and paranoia and really has no purpose but to shape the debate in favor of allowing one time during the year where church and state combine and force non-Christians into playing along or else. It's sad, really. Brings a great deal of Christmas contempt. It is both the time of light and the type of darkness that comes about during Saturnalia. Because Saturnalia is the old king, the Lord of the Rings, the Dark Father, Darth Vader. We'll be back with more. Keep it here. Don't go away.
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0: I'm Clyde Lewis. You're listening to Ground Zero. It's odd what triggers some of my shows. What happened is that Scott, who is one of the big dogs here at Alpha Broadcasting, where I do my program, he came in and he had a Rogue One hat and Rogue One book bag. And I know that some of my producers tonight are really excited to get out and see Rogue One, the Star Wars film. I want to see it too, but I'm not going to be able to get out because I have a lot of things I have to do tomorrow, and I'm taking the day off. It's been really bad here as far as weather is concerned. We had really bad weather last night. The temperatures are dropping into the teens, which is rare for Portland. The entire country will be under the wrath of Decima, which we talked about Decima last night, for those of you that had a chance to listen to the program. But see, when you're thinking about meanings of names and meanings of words, and I had a discussion with my producers about the new Star Wars film, and I was excited to hear that Darth Vader was going to be in the film, and I said, you know, Darth Vader, it's kind of ironic that they're going to release this film the day before Saturnalia, which is December 17th. And we got into discussing the pagan roots of Christmas and the celebration of Saturnalia and paying homage to Father Kronos, the god of time, the god of death, which once again, you know, brings back the idea of what we were talking about last night, where we talk about Nona and Decima and Morta, the three fates. You know, one is there at your birth. One is there to determine how long your life is, threads your life together. The other one is there when you die. And so we have that aspect that we were dealing with, the mythologies that we're dealing with there. Now we have Darth Vader on the screen, who's the Dark Father, who represents the Saturnalian Brotherhood or the Dark Force or the Dark Jedi, Sith, or whatever you want to call them. And it's about war, and it's about the war of the good and war of evil, the war of darkness between the war of light, the Skywalkers, Luke meaning light. So all of these words and metaphors, they come to me. And I started to think about the war on Christmas and thought, you know, that's not good. We don't have a war on Christmas. We are having a political war right now, which is amazing. We knew it was going to happen. We calculated it to happen. And we know we feel like timelines are kind of going in and out of each other. But we're looking at the media networks now. They enabling the ignorance, the stupidity. They feign a certain bias and sensitivity to issues that really aren't there. Buying into some conspiracy theory. It all needs to be questions because we don't know what the agenda truly is. We just know that we follow it. We really don't need to encourage political correctness anymore. And it's not really that offensive if people want to celebrate another holiday while Christmas is going on. We can't force the issue of Christmas. I mean, Ebenezer Scrooge in A Christmas Carol, when his brother told him about Christmas, he said, you keep Christmas in your own way and let me keep it in mine, or let me leave it alone then. But I mean, but and I understand what he's saying, because I know a lot of people that don't like Christmas. And you know, and sometimes I don't get hit with the Christmas bug until the last minute. I go to the mall or I hear a Christmas song, or all of a sudden I get the urge to buy presents and, you know, want to drink eggnog and do some old fashioned stuff. That's when I'm touched by Christmas. That's when the Christmas spirit enters me. And so I'm not a bah humbug by any stretch of the imagination. I have a lot of friends that are bah humbugs. They just don't want to remember Christmas. They don't want to observe it. So I'm thinking that maybe we should have 2 days of Christmas. One, the religious holiday on the 25th, and the other on Boxing Day, which is what they do in England. You get your boxing presents on the 26th. Because those who want to worship on that day can worship. Give them the opportunity to worship. Give every one of us the other opportunity to have our presents, to enjoy Santa Claus, to enjoy It's a Wonderful Life, to enjoy Ebenezer Scrooge, the Grinch, whatever we want to play with and have fun with. When you stop to think about Charles Dickens and Scrooge, it's kind of weird that we're talking about Kronos and time travel, because what he was illustrating in Scrooge, I mean, you stop and ask yourself if maybe at least once a year, you can go through a transition from feeling persecuted to opening your heart to the possibilities before the future comes, or what is waiting for you in the future. And it appears that in our time, the future is weakening us, and our past and present are confusing us. So Scrooge's transformation was legendary because he gave up his selfish attitudes when he realized that all the knowledge he thought he had learned was misguided and wrong. Initially, Scrooge is a miser who shows a decided lack of concern for the rest of mankind. However, the night of horrifying ghost appearances, Scrooge sees life in a whole new way. This is what Dickens wrote in 1843. He wrote this. He said, "I have endeavored in this ghostly little book to raise the ghost of an idea which shall not put my readers out of humor with themselves, with each other, or with the season, or with me. May it haunt their houses pleasantly, and no one wish to lay it." A Christmas Carol is one of those scary ghost stories that I think was ahead of its time. I mean, who would have thought that a Christmas story would include both ghosts and time travel? Ghosts and time travel in order to make a point about having to change in order to see progress. Scrooge was shown his past, his present, and a foreboding future where he would lie cold and unloved in a pauper's grave. And so tonight, in the spirit of Saturnalia, in the spirit of the Dark Father and the Darth Vader and the darkness, in the spirit of learning about timelines and Father Time and Kronos, I want to present to you something that I think will really, really make your mind expand just a bit. And I'm going to be talking about some Christmas stories that you may not even think have something to do with time travel, have something to do with quantum philosophies. And I think it just might make a believer out of everyone about the magic of Christmas. 888-673-3700. That's 888-673-3700. I'm Clyde Lewis. 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

0: you and Leonard putting up a Christmas tree?
1: No, because we don't celebrate the ancient pagan festival of Saturnalia.
0: Saturnalia?
1: In the pre-Christian era, as the winter solstice approached and the plants died, pagans brought evergreen boughs into their homes as an act of sympathetic magic intended to guard the life essences of the plants until spring. This custom was later appropriated by Northern Europeans, and eventually it becomes the so-called Christmas tree of Saturnalia. Ah!
2: Panic! I'm you 3 weeks in the future.
3: What?
2: It's a long story. Time travel is invented tomorrow.
4: It's a Saturnalia miracle.
1: Saturnalia.
5: Saturn is the sixth planet from the sun.
1: Saturnalia.
5: Sixth planet from the sun.
1: Saturnalia.
5: Six.
6: Saturn is the name of Satan. That's the god of this world, okay? He's the god of time and space.
7: It all leads to Saturn. Of course, I say that CERN is directly connected to Saturn. They worship Saturn, and it all has to do with time and space, CERN.
6: Okay, he's the god of time and space.
7: But ultimately, all leads to Saturn.
8: How does a planet as far away as Saturn have such an influence on symbols, religion, and our system of law and order?
1: Saturnalia.
6: Saturn is the name of Satan.
8: There was a time when it could have been much nearer and exerted much more influence.
1: Pagans brought evergreen boughs into their homes as an act of sympathetic magic. Saturnalia.
8: Religion and our system of law and order.
1: Pagans.
7: They worship Saturn.
1: Pagans.
7: They worship Saturn.
1: Pagans.
7: They worship
6: Satan.
5: Six, six, six.

0: Clyde Lewis. You are listening to Ground Zero. On a cold night like tonight, it's good to bring the lights down. Put the kettle on, as they say. Get yourself a cup of tea or a cup of coffee, because tonight we got a lot to talk about. A little mind expansion about Christmas, Saturnalia, time travel, Kronos, timelines moving in and out, new theories, Christmas Carol. We call this Scrooge's Paradox. And there's more to it than that, for sure. And as I said, you know, the story of A Christmas Carol, way before its time, because of its what it has in it. The idea of ghosts haunting an old miser, the idea of him going back in time, forward in time, and learning about his life is quite interesting, especially in the 1840s when the story first came out. We're going to go to Trent in Oregon. Hi, Trent, you're on Ground Zero.
1: Hey, Clyde. I'm just curious on why you think that the Christmas Carol is so ahead of its time when it was written back in the 1800s, because I know time travel was spoken before then.
0: What, you mean Jules Verne?
1: No, not Jules Verne. I'm just talking about time travel in general.
0: But, well, okay, where did the time travel stories come from before A Christmas Carol? I know that Jules Verne talked about it. I know that, the turn of the century, we had Wells talking about it. I mean, who do you want to cite as talking about time travel before Charles Dickens did?
1: Oh, no. I was just curious on why you think that Christmas Carol was ahead of its time.
0: Because of the fact that it was written in the 1800s. Because of the fact it utilizes paranormal activities such as ghosts appearing to an old man to change him. And the idea that that old man was taken by ghosts back in time and in the present and the future. He was shown everything, his past, present, and future. He was shown simultaneous time or quantum philosophy.
1: Okay.
0: That's why.
1: Thank you. All right. Thank you, Clyde.
0: All right.
1: I just love to get your side of things, just the way that you explain it. And I love your show.
0: Well, thank you. Thank you. And stay tuned, because we're going to go, 1843. And, you know, Dickens was actually, you know, he was saddened because he was seeing a lot of children dying. And he actually wrote it for them. And he was hoping that he could, you know, some of the people that wouldn't give up the money for the children would learn from this story that you don't have to be a miser. You don't have to be a jerk. You don't have to be this. Because Scrooge was shown his past, his present, and a foreboding future where he'd be dying. And they'd put him in a pauper's grave, even though he held on to all this money. And for what? For what? You know? And as I was thinking about Charles Dickens today, I was thinking about Saturnalia and Kronos and time and chronological order and all this stuff. I found a really cool thing that I wanted to share with you, because it just seems that, you know, when I write stories like this and when I talk about things like this, it all falls together. It's like a mosaic. And each time you add something to it and it makes this beautiful piece of art. But as I was reading about Dickens and thinking about time travel and quantum philosophy and how this could all explain why these magical events happen in our lives, there's something that has been presented by some very well-known professors and scientists. It's called the many interacting worlds theory. And this many interacting worlds theory talks about stuff that science fiction movies are made of. The many interacting worlds theory was authored by Professor Howard Weissman from Griffith University Center for Quantum Dynamics, Dr. Michael Hall, also from Griffith University Center of Quantum Dynamics, and Dr. Dirk Andre Deckert from the University of California. The theory claims that our universe is only one among many that exist. Now, we've all heard this before, but interestingly, these multiverses exist on the same space, on the same timeline, and occasionally interact when they bump into each other. Now, I discovered this after I had the discussion with everybody about how, for some reason, we had a traumatic experience that thrust us into a timeline, and people all are seeing the Mandela effect, and they have lost time, or they're in a timeline where Donald Trump is already president. they're in a timeline where people are battling to stop what he's doing. And he's not there yet. And people are talking as if he is. I mean, he's still president-elect. And in this timeline, the Russians, again, are our enemies. The Cold War is back. Somebody had said, we're back in 1956, except we're living in 2016. And I'm beginning to wonder, are we back in 1956? And so when you're looking at these multiverses that exist on the same space, on the same timeline, and you know that they interact when they bump into each other, these other universes are also supposed to be governed by the same laws of physics that our universe follows. If this theory presented through a paper published in the Physical Review X Journal is correct, it means what we know about space and time is inaccurate. And that traveling through time is, in fact, possible. And so the concept of going back in time or going forward in time to change the present will no longer be just a movie plot, but a very, very real scenario. And the world we know can easily become an altered version when dinosaurs could still exist, because the historic giant asteroid missed our planet in another universe and timeline, struck another universe and timeline. The lost city of Atlantis could be discovered. It's not a myth anymore. It's a real city. People are saying they found Atlantis in Antarctica. Did you read about this the other day? I posted on my Facebook page. So here we are in a different timeline where Antarctica is Atlantis, and they're fighting pyramids at Atlantis in Antarctica. And that is why all the dignitaries flew out there, because not only are there massive cities buried in the snow, but there are entities and aliens and other people that are living in places underground in Antarctica. That's the theory. Somebody had said to me, when the patriarch of Russia went to visit the penguins, he was actually visiting the little gray men. Of course, I don't have proof of that. But it certainly would be fascinating if that was the case. The myth of a city like Atlantis still stands because the gigantic tsunami that was supposed to have buried it under the water hit some other city in some other timeline somewhere. And all things are unraveling because the timelines intersect. And according to Professor Weissman, the parallel universe can best be imagined as ghost universes. Now, the ghost part is the fact that they exist, that they can't be seen because they interact with our universe under conditions that we only can speculate about. So this would also tie in with Scrooge and the Christmas Carol, because the ghosts from the ghost universes, the parallel universes, would be a causal entities coming in to show Ebenezer Scrooge the error of his days and ways, showing the past, the present, and the future. We can't see them because they interact with our universe under conditions that we can only speculate about. But every once in a while, when the timelines go, you know, when they move, we see the ghosts. And the interaction happens through a force that acts on similar particles that exist within the different universes. Because that's how we're particle matter, right? And so our particle matter is glued together to make who we are, to create this illusion we call life and our surroundings and our environment. So if it's happening in another universe somewhere, and that universe or that parallel universe kind of collides with ours, every once in a while we get a shot, a sighting. Ghosts, UFOs, Mickey Mouse, Santa Claus, anything goes. You see, we have the particles that exist within different universes that collide, and the collisions are happening all the time. The interaction is almost negligible, but it is enough to explain how quantum mechanics works. The psychological insights expressed in A Christmas Carol, Ebenezer Scrooge, they correspond to the insights into personal growth provided by quantum psychology, which is a combination of Eastern philosophy and Western science. Now, perhaps the most revolutionary insight is that talking about problems doesn't always bring about a transformation. It slows it down. But when you dream and are taken and are shown things, all of these things are produced solely by the unconscious mind. And just as we dream it in pictures, fundamental change emerges from communicating with the unconscious mind. And we speak to it in the language it prefers. The language of the unconscious mind is images. Pictures, images. That's why we dream in pictures and images. That's why we telepathically communicate in pictures and images. We see the picture in our mind, and that is how it's conveyed. People who are remote viewers see the pictures in their mind, and that's how it's conveyed. You understand? You see how it all works? When we do all these things, the brain responds in kind. And remember a while ago when we talked about how you can have a close personal relationship with someone, and if you have an idea, they can feel that idea because you transmit it to them. They may not know exactly what the idea is, but they do feel and know that something is exciting you enough to raise your eyebrows, to make you smile, to make your eyes go bright. Pictures, art, that's what the unconscious mind responds to. Picture in your mind three ghosts, four if you count Marley, speaking to Scrooge and having him change his mind about who he is and what he needs to do at Christmas time. Change. 888-673-3700. We'll be back.
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0: I'm Clyde Lewis. You're listening to Ground Zero. So I was having a discussion with my producers about those who lived in the 1800s who gave us all kinds of interesting things to think about, from Jules Verne, Mary Shelley. No one really talks about Charles Dickens, but he gave us A Christmas Carol, which is about ghosts and about time travel. And that the psychological insights for A Christmas Carol is the idea of quantum psychology and how it affects people when they're exposed to the paranormal, whether it changes them or whether it sours them. And most people, when they have a paranormal experience, they most certainly change. And so when you're looking at quantum psychology, you look at Eastern philosophy, you look at Western science coming together, because, of course, the quantum aspect is scientific, the psychological aspect, spiritual aspect. I mean, there could be a quantum spirituality for all we know. And its most revolutionary insight is that talking about your problems don't always work. What you have to do is you have to express yourself. Dreams express things. Art expresses things. Music expresses things. Writing things down in words, channeling it through the spirit. And the connection between personal growth and higher consciousness. Scrooge's first ghost, Jacob Marley, who is Scrooge's deceased business partner, basically introduces the subject of a higher consciousness to him. He warns Scrooge that success in business is not enough. He said, "Man was my business. Charity, mercy, forbearance, benevolence, they were my business, Ebenezer." Ebenezer, of course, saw him and saw his chain. And he told him, what is it? It's the chain that he forged when he wasn't doing charity, mercy, benevolence. So all the changes that emerge with the practice of quantum techniques improve. It improves our ability to see time for what it is and the world for what it is. It improves our ordinary lives and brings about a higher consciousness that we should listen to. And that the division, the division we're in the middle of now is bringing us down. It's part of the programming that we have. You know, Christmas is supposed to shake us out of that programming. That's what it's there for. Because one time out of the year, for most people who love and enjoy Christmas, one time out of the year, we become courageous, we enjoy life, we try to have as best relationships as we can with our family and our friends and our loved ones, satisfying relationships with those we love because sometimes we neglect them. We become compassionate. We think about God. We think about Jesus. We become spiritual beings. Hanukkah. These are the characteristics of higher consciousness. Being aware of those external beings that are guiding you throughout the year. The lights that are leading you. Opening up the mind to magic. Opening up the mind to miracles at Christmas. That can raise your consciousness. That's why I'm saying that A Christmas Carol was before its time. Opening up your mind to time, opening up your mind to past, present, and future, and being aware of these things, and knowing that we've talked about these things before, deja vu, Mandela effect, timelines intersecting, the quantum psychology of finding out that there's actually a many interacting worlds theory, all talking about the stuff that science fiction movies have talked about, that's saying, well, yeah, this is a reality. Our universe is only one among many universes that exist. Multiverses exist on the same space, the same timeline, and they interact. We weave into each other. That would confirm a lot of things, wouldn't it? 888-673-3700. That's 888-673-3700. I'm Clyde Lewis. 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
1: Spinning complacently in the darkness, covered and blinded by a blanket of little lives, false security has lulled the madness of this world into a slumber. Wake up. An eye is upon you, staring straight down and keenly through, seeing all that you are and everything that you can never be. Yes, an eye is upon you, an eye ready to blink. So face forward, with arms wide open and mind reeling. Your future has arrived. Are you ready?

Clyde Lewis, and this is Ground Zero. The numbers to call tonight, 888-673-3700. That's 888-673-3700. So it was, you know, I guess it was back, when was it? Had to have been the beginning of the month. Probably about 10 days ago, I guess. We were discussing quantum intuition. We were discussing dimensional transmission theory. And we talked about what William Blake said. We talked about what a lot of philosophers have said, that from the time mankind first crawled out of its caves, there have been moments where he has caught a glimpse of other realms and other dimensions. And there are plenty of experiments now that have been the foundation of new learning, higher philosophies. And there have been accounts where certain individuals have been given glimpses of altered perceptions. And many who have witnessed the reality of dimensional maneuvering, they've indicated that there are worlds within worlds within worlds and different doors of perception that we must acknowledge in order to gain the enlightenment we need. There are yet other experiments. There are mind control experiments, use of drugs like LSD. All these things have created the mind where, by accident, individuals have temporarily caught a glimpse of the netherworld or an ethereal construct where the phantoms of dream time exist, and they're tangible entities that are capable of breaking through the veil into the realm of what we call reality. And there have been moments of tragedy, trauma, and shock that have also thrust us into states of astral projection, near-death experiences. The world today is on the edge of a precipice, and we're holding our hearts in our hands. If you ask the average American how they feel about their times that they live in the future, they'd say, well, I don't think anything's going to happen that is going to be too great. And you get different reasons why they feel the way they do. There's tension, anger, unrest, all manifesting itself across the country. It's all been manufactured and financed by entities that we can say exist in the shadow government or in the technocracy. Every once in a while, we see timelines flux and change, and they stay put, or they change, or they interact, and we're thinking, are we in a different timeline? And I actually brought this up about 10 days ago. I thought, are we in this a different timeline? Because people are acting differently now. We feel like we're in a different world. And we are now approaching the date that is set aside for Saturnalia, which, of course, is a pagan holiday. And Saturnalia is, of course, the celebration of Saturn, El, or the Lord, or the God, or the great God, the great king, Saturn. It was known as the great king long before Christianity came to be. The Saturnalian feast, the feast of Kronos, the bearded man with the scythe. All of these festivals, all of these celebrations were in essence in focus of the eating of the children or the harvest of the children. Saturn was very powerful at the time. He was the dark father. And as I said earlier, it's interesting and kind of coincidental, or maybe not, that the new Star Wars movie will be in theaters, the time of Saturnalia, where we'll see again on the screen the Dark Father, Darth Vader. And so there are a lot of films and movies and TV shows that kick up the idea of magic or the force in these times of darkness, in these times before the winter solstice. And as I was